0: Look, millions of travellers transit through the Middle East every year. And I think what people have got to remember is while it might be a little bit inconvenient in terms of flight delays, it is still safe. And airlines will not compromise passenger safety.
1: Liberal frontbencher Dan Tehan says it's up to One Nation leader Pauline Hanson to explain why she's decided to meet with a British far-right activist. Senator Hanson is visiting the United Kingdom and in recent days has met with Tommy Robinson for a social media video and an upcoming podcast. Robinson is a convicted criminal and is considered one of the most divisive anti-immigration voices in the UK. Mr. Tehan, who is the opposition's energy and emissions reduction spokesman, says he's not focused on Senator Hanson's choices.
2: Well, I'll leave that up to her to explain, but what I'm focused on is making sure that we're going to have affordable energy in this country. We're going to have much more to say on that over the coming weeks.
1: A damning report has found accommodation shortages at Kalgoorlie's century-old WA School of Mines are being felt most acutely by international and postgraduate students. The report by Curtin University's Student Guild found students are couch surfing for extended periods, sleeping in cars and in some cases staying in tents or at train stations while trying to secure housing. It says only 28% of international students are living in student accommodation, despite making up around half of the student cohort. A newly founded sports body trying to get mixed martial arts into the Olympics has been trying to woo Brisbane organisers with some of the world's most expensive alcohol. Liam Walsh has this story.
3: The Brisbane Organising Committee for the 2032 Games holds massive sway, including recommending potential additional sports. Its gift register, obtained by the ABC via right to information laws, shows a string of sporting groups have been courting committee officials. The most extravagant item was an $82,000 bottle of cognac gifted in March from the Federation of International Mixed Martial Arts, which the committee later returned. The same group also gave two bottles of wine worth $20,000 in February, which Olympic officials surrendered to customs to avoid paying heavy import duties.
1: The Federation has told the ABC the gifts were a transparent gesture of respect, while the Games Committee says it maintains the highest possible integrity standards. New Zealand actor Sam Neill is being remembered for his warmth and versatility following his death at 78. Nick Parmiter has more.
4: Director Steven Spielberg, who worked with Neill in his most recognisable role as Dr. Alan Grant in Jurassic Park, says he adored working with him. In a statement, he said, "It was a stretch for him to play a character who acted as though children were messy and smelly, because this was the opposite of the loving father he was to his children." American actress Laura Dern, Neill's co-star in the dinosaur megahit, says he was her beloved lifetime friend, a true and noble gentleman, wrapped up in my leading dream man. And Cillian Murphy, who worked with Neill on Netflix's Peaky Blinders, says he was one of the kindest, funniest and gentlest people and one of the finest actors.
1: To sport, Australia's Alex de Minaur has achieved a career-high tennis ranking of number 5 in the world despite a disappointing fourth-round Wimbledon exit. De Minaur is the first Australian to be ranked inside the top 5 of the men's rankings since Leighton Hewitt in 2009 and just the 7th since rankings began. Adam Walton in 79th and 97th-ranked Rinki Hijigata are the other Australians in the top 100. The leading Australian woman is Talia Gibson with a world ranking of 58. WA's weather, still some morning fog over the inland central and southern parts of the southwest land division through to the far southern goldfields. Morning frost lingering for the northern and central great southern, far southern central wheat belt and southwest goldfields. The chance of a shower today along the Esperance coast through to the Eucla. Sunny in Perth, east to northeasterly winds, 15 to 20 kilometres an hour, becoming light in the late afternoon. Looking for a top of 21 degrees. Currently in the city, it's 6.6. For news at any time, you can visit our website, news.abc.net.au.
5: Good morning. Welcome to AM. I'm Melissa Clark in Canberra, coming to you from Ngunnawal country and acknowledging other custodians. On today's program, how young men are being targeted by online sextortion. And remembering Sam Neill, Australia's adopted son, one of our greatest ever actors.
6: Everybody seems to have loved working with him. It doesn't matter what the project was, when in his career, there seems to be a universality to how much fun it was to work with the guy.
5: But first, US President Donald Trump

0: has declared he wants to take control of the Strait of Hormuz and he wants other countries to pay the US for managing the shipping lane. It's the latest escalation in the dispute between the US and Iran over the shipping route as the two countries drift further from the ceasefire signed just 3 weeks ago. Middle East correspondent Matthew Doran is in Jerusalem. He joined me a short time ago.
1: Mel, good morning. There are reports of fresh explosions around the Bandar Abbas area on the Persian Gulf. That's a city in Iran which has been hit repeatedly in the last four waves of strikes. And of course, this is now wave number five. And Iranian state media is also reporting that ships in the Strait of Hormuz violating what it says are Iranian rules have been targeted. This is perhaps a predictable response to the announcement from Donald Trump that the US should not only control the Strait of Hormuz, but that it will charge a fee, what he says is a reimbursement for managing the strip, and that would be worth 20% of the value of the cargo transiting through the waterway. Here's how he described the situation earlier today, local time, during an interview with Fox News.
2: And we'll probably run it. We'll become the guardian of the strait. Maybe we'll call it the guardian angel of the strait. And we should be reimbursed for that. When we do that, we're going to be reimbursed because the other nations are very wealthy. They're on our side. And we can't be expected to do that for nothing, unlike we had for many years. We're going to get paid for guarding it, a lot of money.
1: Now, in addition to that, the US, he says, is also going to restore its blockade of Iranian ships and ports. US Central Command, the regional military headquarters, says that that will come into force at around 6 a.m. Australian Eastern Standard Time tomorrow morning. For its part, the Iranian government is saying that it retains control of the strait. The country's foreign minister saying that it's Iran, which is actually the guardian of the Strait of Hormuz, and earlier the spokesman for the country's military command, Ibrahim Zulfikari, warned the US against intervening in the strait.
3: The armed forces of the Islamic Republic of Iran will deal forcefully with any disruption to the passage of commercial vessels and oil tankers by the invading and pirate US military outside the route designated by Iran and without the permission of the armed forces.
0: So that's the Iranian military spokesperson, Ibrahim Zulfikari. So, Matt, what does this mean for the deal, the peace deal, the MOU that Donald Trump signed just 3 weeks ago?
1: Well, Mel, I think it's safe to say that this is evidence that if it's not only in tatters, it may well be totally ripped up by now. And there's a couple of reasons for that, not just the fact that these strikes between the US and Iran continue, but the deal itself said that the US blockade of Iran needed to be lifted. That was paragraph 4 of that interim deal. And it also said that the strait needed to be reopened toll-free by Iran. That was paragraph 5 of the deal. Donald Trump and his administration had been raging against the suggestions that the Iranians might try to make money out of managing the Strait of Hormuz, something which wasn't the situation prior to this war beginning on the 28th of February. But Mel, he's now trying to do exactly the same thing, clearly frustrated that Iran isn't playing by his rules, so he's shifting the goalposts.
0: Matthew Doran in Jerusalem. And the renewed contest over control of the Strait of Hormuz is prompting concern here in Australia about what it will mean for prices at the Bowser. Rachel Mealy reports.
4: Fisherman Parvo Walker is watching the news with trepidation.
5: It's just an awful time to be a prime producer. That's if you're, you know, heavily fossil fuel reliant.
4: Before the US war with Iran began in February, Parvo Walker ran 5 fishing vessels catching tuna and swordfish off Queensland's Sunshine Coast. Since then, he's been battling the soaring cost of diesel, which at one point was almost triple where it started.
5: There is no option really for fishing vessels or heavy mining gear or whatever else. We don't have an option of going to lithium or sodium batteries or anything. We are completely reliant on diesel as our energy source, and it's just not somewhere you want to be right now.
4: He, like many Australians, hopes the resumption of hostilities and the disruption of the Strait of Hormuz won't deliver another price shock.
6: Australia currently has 41 days worth of petrol on hand, and that's unchanged from last week. We've got 37 days worth of diesel and 33 days worth of jet fuel.
4: The acting Energy Minister, Jason Clare, says 54 tankers are currently on the water headed for our shores.
6: So Australians continue to have confidence in our fuel security. What this shows is good, solid supply in the face of the uncertainty and the disruption happening on the other side of the world.
4: The federal government's fuel excise discount, which is currently 16 cents a litre, will expire on the 2nd of August, meaning motorists

0: will feel a price jump once again. Gero Ferrugio is the head of Rystad Energy Australia. He says there shouldn't be pain at the bowser before that.
1: Will it be significant? Probably not in the next month or so. It really depends on how much further this conflict goes into August.
0: He says the dispute over the Strait of Hormuz has prompted oil producers to find new pathways, and soon Iran won't be able to send the world into shock by closing it.
1: I think the Middle East has realised that it over-relies on this pinch point, and they've planned a number of bypass pipelines that are going to relieve us from that pinch point. And they won't be ready immediately, but in a couple of years down the road, these will be options and we'll certainly have flexibility. And then you've got countries like UAE that came out of OPEC that were choked at about 2 million barrels a day that could go up to 6 or more million barrels a day. So you certainly see increased supply and alternative supply that won't be relying. You know, certainly Iran can play that card for the next few weeks or months, but it's not something that will be there forever. I think there will be alternatives that will be developed. They just could take a little bit of time to bring them online.
2: Gero Ferrugio from Rystad Energy Australia, ending that report by Rachel Mealy. Globally, oil prices have jumped off the back of these latest developments. The price of the benchmark Brent crude has climbed more than 9%. Dr. Carol Knuckler is the CEO of Crystal Energy and a leading expert on global energy geopolitics. I spoke to her a short time ago. Dr. Knuckler, what impact does this latest blockade and Donald Trump's threats of a toll have on oil markets?
3: Well, what we are seeing in recent weeks, and recently, especially after the kind of ceasefire was announced, is, yes, some attacks here and there, some threats here and there, but we have not seen, and I hope we don't see, a return to the early days of the conflict where we saw much more or larger attacks and serious escalation. So at the moment, we see this kind of limited and contained attacks. And again, I want to compare it to what we had before. And that's why we see a few dollars added to the oil price, just a bit of nervousness, but not really panic. So we don't have a repeat to going like above 100, as we saw perhaps a month or two ago. But we do have some dollars added just because the market is still nervous about how bad the situation could be.
2: We know that many nations have figured out alternative supply routes and operational workarounds. Do you think that is adding to the lack of panic we're seeing in the pricing?
3: To a certain extent, absolutely, it has played an important role because, first of all, we never really lost all the barrels from the Middle East that would go through the Strait of Hormuz because the Saudis stepped in immediately and they started diverting a big chunk of their exports away from the Strait of Hormuz into their pipeline that goes all the way across the kingdom into the Red Sea. The UAE, the Emiratis have done the same, albeit to a much smaller extent, where they diverted some of their exports away from Hormuz into another pipeline that takes their oil export outside the Hormuz area. So we never really saw a complete loss of the barrels. Meanwhile, we saw additional barrels coming to the market from the US and other countries in Latin America, including Venezuela. And at the same time, there has been a destruction in oil demand because people were reacting to these higher prices and the immediate reaction is to simply consume less oil. So when you take all these factors into consideration, plus the fact that we have a much more contained situation today than compared to the beginning of the conflict, all these explain why we are not in a panic mode today in oil markets.
2: Is there planning, though, for worst-case scenarios, should they happen? Should there be extended, long-term, continued issues with blockading the Strait of Hormuz? Is that already factored into the oil price, or is that something that would be on the minds of investors and planners that we might yet still see impact global trade?
3: Actually, what we are seeing today is far from being the worst case scenario. A worst case scenario for me, as somebody who comes from the region, from Lebanon, would be a fully fledged war involving everyone and everybody being attacked, everybody's retaliating. So that would be a serious scenario. And we're far from that scenario. And hopefully, we will never get there. But today, the market, and actually, that's interesting to a little bit contemplate that even though, let me take you to 2 months ago when the conflict started, even when people did not really find immediate alternatives,

0: The fact that we had the biggest loss of barrels in the history of the oil industry, and only to see oil prices jumping just to 120, 130, that tells me already that the market is much more resilient than, for example, 10 years or 20 years or 30 years ago. And that by itself gives us some kind of comfort. So you may have come across all these really worrying forecasts for oil price where some people were talking about $300 oil prices or $250. None of those pessimistic forecasts happened. And that by itself is giving greater confidence to market observers that actually the market is much more resilient because oil is coming from elsewhere and because oil is not as important as it used to be in the 70s. So that's why I look at it on balance. First of all, we're not in a pleasant situation, but it's not the worst case scenario that we are in. And second, we have been able to face this kind of heightened tension in the Middle East with better resilience than, let's say, if you were in the 80s or the 70s.
1: Dr. Nakhla, thank you very much for speaking to AM this morning.
0: Thank you.
1: Then Dr. Carol Nakhla is the CEO of Crystal Energy. You're listening to AM where it's 16 minutes past 8. The Australian and New Zealand Prime Ministers are among those paying tribute to Sam Neill after the actor's sudden death yesterday. Sam Neill starred in nearly 100 films, ranging from the 1979 Australian classic My Brilliant Career to the international blockbuster Jurassic Park. Nick Grimm reports.
2: So I'm afraid that we're entering overlap now.
3: Oh, so you'll be getting transmissions?
2: Yeah, just by hitting a couple of buttons there.
4: Across comedy, action, drama, animations, Sam Neill's career spanned genres. But for many, he may be best remembered for his role as paleontologist Dr. Alan Grant in Jurassic Park.
5: Keep absolutely still. This vision's based on movement.
4: Pop culture journalist Paul Verhoeven.
6: I would challenge anybody who watched that film as a child not to have had Sam Neill basically rewrite their cinematic DNA with that role. It's incredible stuff.
7: He's just a one-off, such a talented, classy, beautiful, wry, warm human being.
4: Those who worked alongside the actor, performers like Magda Sabansky, still absorbing the news of his death in a Sydney hospital yesterday.
7: Like everyone else, I'm absolutely shocked and devastated and just shocked because when I spoke to him not long ago, he was cancer-free and really happy and excited about life.
4: Sam Neill's family said it was sudden and unexpected, but that he was surrounded by his loved ones and died with the dignity that has characterised his whole life. And in a statement, Sydney blood cancer specialist Dr. Orly Lavey said of her patient,
8: Sam overcoming an aggressive lymphoma provided so much hope for people far and wide. He was a true believer and advocate for the science and research that continues to improve outcomes for our patients. It's just one of his many legacies.
9: If doing what I'm told means taking orders from you, Bullen, and you can stick it.
4: Born in Northern Ireland and raised in New Zealand, Sam Neill first visited Australia to promote his 1977 film, Sleeping Dogs.
2: I completely fell in love with the country at that point. I got to Sydney and realised what a vital, interesting place this was. That I thought, I'd really like to spend time there. And then coincidentally, they were casting a film called My Brilliant Career about the same time, and I went and auditioned for it.
4: A few years later, a romance with actress Heather Mitchell led to a four-decade-long friendship.
10: Sam, at such a young age, because he was so extraordinary in My Brilliant Career, was just offered things.
11: I thought we should get married.
12: Well, what a handsome proposal. How could anyone say no?
4: And Sam Neill's brilliant career spanned decades and generations, with historical dramas like The Piano, Evil Angels, The Dish, just a few of his almost 100 films. Then there was Cinema Quarantino, a COVID-era comedy with celebrity friends like Brian Brown and Hugo Weaving, with whom he pretended to share a bath.
13: What are you doing?
4: The Australian director George Miller worked with the actor on the Australian horror classic Dead Calm and says he brought a positive influence to every project he tackled.
14: He found a way to work with those around him under any circumstance. and bring

0: out the best, not only in himself, but all those around him. As I got to know people, talking to other directors who'd worked with him and other actors, that was the case. He was just a great collaborator and a deep understanding of life.
1: Sam Neill was knighted in 2022, New Zealand's Prime Minister Christopher Luxon saying Sir Sam Neill's talent helped make the country's film industry what it is today, and that he was one of New Zealand's greatest cultural exports. And here, Prime Minister Anthony Albanese has praised the dignity, humour and conviction of Australia's adopted son, qualities that earned him a special place in hearts here and everywhere.
2: Nick Grimm and Annie Guest with that report. Thousands of people have reported cases of sextortion to the eSafety Commissioner, who says tech platforms aren't doing enough to stamp it out. Young men in their late teens and early 20s are the most likely to be targeted. Political reporter Claudia Long joined me earlier in our Parliament House studio.
3: So, Mel, these sextortion reports, there's more than 2,000 of them that are in the eSafety Commissioner's transparency report that she's put out today. They are mainly from young men, not only from young men, but those are the people who are primarily being targeted by these criminals and scammers who pose as, you know, a regular person, really, on a dating app, on a social media website, and trick people and entice them into sending video, intimate videos and photos of themselves. And what they then do is they turn around and say, if you don't give me money, if you don't do what I want, I'm going to send that to your friends, to your family, to your employer, and the people you work with. So obviously it goes without saying that that would be incredibly distressing for people. And that's what the eSafety Commission has been hearing about. And they've released some of the common threats and scripts that they have been seeing today. Things like saying, I have everything to ruin your life. I own your video. Only money can help you now. Like, it's pretty obviously pretty disturbing. And so Tinder, Instagram, the dating app Grindr and also TikTok were where they most frequently made that initial contact with victims. But when it came to threatening people, that was most commonly happening on WhatsApp, Telegram and Instagram. And even more concerningly, the eSafety Commissioner says that there's been an increase in even younger teenagers, children, being targeted by these kinds of criminals.
2: And why does the eSafety Commissioner think that these tech platforms aren't doing enough to combat these kind of experiences?
3: Julia McGrath, the eSafety Commissioner, says that they've told these tech companies that they should be using language detection software and technologies to at least detect these kinds of lines, these scripts, where they're occurring outside of end-to-end encrypted messaging. So end-to-end encrypted messaging is where if, you know, for instance, we're messaging each other on a platform and it's end-to-end encrypted, even the company can't see that. But she's recommending that they at least use it where there isn't end-to-end encryption. She says currently some of these platforms where these threats are most common that we were talking about before aren't doing that. So that includes Instagram, Gmail, Apple iMessaging as well. She says that they've laid out pretty clear guidance on how to stem this kind of abuse and that the platforms aren't using technology that's readily available to stop it. She actually spoke to News Breakfast about this. Here's what she had to say.
4: 5 years ago, I sent intelligence reports to companies like Snap and Instagram saying, hey, we can see that these criminals are literally colonizing your platforms. There are about 10,000 fake and imposter accounts with the same images. Use a little AI. You can identify those. We've sent them scripts that we typically see, you know, I'm going to ruin your life, have a sexy chat. They could use a little language analysis technology. They don't have appropriate reporting pathways. They're just not hardening the platforms enough. They're making children very vulnerable, and it's all about maintaining profit.
3: Julian McGrath, the eSafety Commissioner there. Now, she's also criticised, Mel, these tech companies for not doing enough, in her view, to stop live-streamed sexual abuse of children, which is obviously a pretty confronting topic. And according to this report that they've released, only Microsoft is using proactive detection tools to stop direct video calls being used to stream child sexual abuse material. YouTube, Facebook Live and Instagram Live as well do use this kind of technology for live streams, but the eSafety Commissioner says Apple, Google, Microsoft, Meta, in her view, still aren't proactively using these tools to detect new abuse imagery and video hitting their services. Obviously, given the nature of video calls, given the nature of end-to-end encrypted messages

0: messaging. There are some privacy questions that are potentially going to be raised here. So it's going to be an interesting one to see how governments and authorities are able to deal with this, given that this is clearly a pretty disturbing issue.
1: Claudia Long. Big superannuation funds and people who manage their own super could be tapped to help pay compensation for victims of financial misconduct. The federal government is looking to revamp funding for the Compensation Scheme of Last Resort, which is facing a $170 million funding shortfall because more Australians are falling victim to superannuation scams and other cases of financial misconduct. Nassim Kadem reports.
2: First Guardian investor Melinda Key thought her financial ordeal was almost over. She's one of almost 12,000 investors that lost more than $1 billion in retirement savings after they moved their super into the First Guardian and Shield managed investment schemes, which later collapsed. But more than a year since Ms. Key lodged a financial complaint to try recover almost $400,000 of her retirement savings, she's still fighting for compensation.
3: We used licensed advisors, regulated platforms, and APRA regulated trustees. We all moved our superannuation within the framework of the financial system and compulsory superannuation. So we did not do the wrong thing here, and we all deserve and we're worthy of compensation.
2: In April, the Australian Financial Complaints Authority decided in her favour, finding that the financial advisers, which advised her to invest in the super fund, should pay her almost $370,000 plus interest. But the adviser firm Interprac is taking AFCA and Ms. Key to court to challenge that decision. As a result, AFCA has had to put decisions relating to all First Guardian and Shield cases that are linked to Interprac on hold. Interprac declined to comment while the cases before the courts. Ms. Key is also limited in commenting on the case, but says more generally, the complaints process has caused many investors angst.
3: You've got people that are waiting for their superannuation for cancer treatment, for hip surgery. So it's a huge amount of time for people to be waiting and going through that constant anxiety of what's happening.
2: If the court finds against Ms. Key, the only avenue she can turn to is what's known as the Compensation Scheme of Last Resort, or CSLR for short. But payouts under that scheme are capped at $150,000. Assistant Treasurer Daniel Molino says the CSLR is under huge pressure.
4: What this showed is, firstly, that the risk of these major collapses is higher than anyone would like to see. But secondly, that the size of these collapses and some other collapses before them is putting the scheme under pressure and calling into question its sustainability.
2: Currently, the CSLR is funded by a levy on financial advisers. Mr. Molino wants to widen the funding base. That could include big super funds, as well as individuals who hold a self-managed super fund.
4: So in the case of First Guardian and Shield, that would be the financial advice sector. It would be the first port of call, and it would be possible under the waterfall model to levy up to $40 million off that sector in addition to the $20 million subcap. Then there would be other sectors where I, as minister, would determine that they are more proximate than other parts of the financial services sector.
2: Melinda Key is calling for a pay now, recover later model, saying investors shouldn't be the ones left waiting years for justice.
3: They operated within the financial system, and it's the financial system that let them down.
1: First Guardian investor Melinda Key, ending that report by Nassim Kadem. And in finance, as we heard earlier, oil prices have jumped in response to what's happening in the Middle East. The price of the global benchmark Brent crude has climbed to more than 9% to $83.30 US a barrel, but that is still well below the wartime peak of $120 a barrel. And the Australian dollar's lower, buying 69.1 US cents. That's AM for today. I'm Melissa Clark. The time now, it's 8:30.
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6: Well, it felt a bit heartless when the Mandurah Council told a family they were not allowed to replace a couple of memorial plaques that were damaged in a storm. Now, they'd been there for 15 years on a bench overlooking a beach in Medora Bay, where the McCurdy family could sit and think about Wade and Ryan, two brothers who died far too young in tragic circumstances. Well, there's been a development. I'll update you in a moment. Also, super funds have been put

0: to the test, and I've got to say, their customer service has a lot to be desired. In fact, some couldn't even be bothered answering phone calls. I'll tell you more before nine, but customer service, I want you to tell me when it's failed, but also when it's been really good. 1300 221 0025. Stay with me for Memoirs of a Former Premier. Colin Barnett will be my guest after nine, and he's been refreshingly honest about his 27 years in politics. But this isn't just his biography. This is about WA, what shapes our state and what lies ahead. And, of course, another chance to get into the draw to win the golden ticket. You need to call me at 10:20 today. I'm looking for caller number 8, and you need the code word, which is Bailey, as in Bill Bailey, who you'll be seeing if you win that golden ticket. So remember, the code word is Bailey, and you need to call me bang on 20 past 10.
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0: Nari, good morning.
2: Good morning, Nadia. A few things happening on the roads this morning. Firstly, to a crash in Alfred Cove. That's on Canning Highway eastbound at North Lake Road. The right lane is blocked. Motorists are outside vehicles and traffic is slow on approach, so allow for a safe merge. There's also a police incident at the Perth Airport. That's on Tonkin Highway southbound exit to Airport Drive. Vehicles are in the left emergency lane. No major delays, but exercise caution. There's another crash, this time in Leeming. That's on Roe Highway westbound at Carell Avenue. Vehicles on the right verge in both directions. Towing services on site and traffic is busy on approach, so proceed with caution. And before the freeways, finally, there's also a breakdown in Osborne Park. That's on Mitchell Freeway southbound after Hutton Street. Vehicles are in the left emergency lane. The RAC is on site and traffic is slow on approach, so drive with caution. And finally, a very quick look at the freeways, Nadia. The Mitchell Freeway southbound is slow at Reed Highway, and I think for one of the first times on the Kwinana northbound, you must be cruising along at Rowley Road. No mention in today's update, but it is busy South Street to Canning Highway.
0: Good on you, Nari. Thank you very much for that. Also, Sam Neill spent quite a bit of time filming in WA, and if you bumped into him, worked with him, I'd love to hear from you this morning to share those stories. We'll talk about Sam Neill throughout the show. It'd be really nice to honour him on the morning show as well. So 1300 221 0025. You can actually meet somebody who had to move out of her home for Sam Neill. That's coming up after nine.
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0: Just a couple of things we're keeping an eye on this morning. One of them is a meeting between mining giant BHP and unions over that strike on Thursday at its Pilbara port operations. Now, there is a hearing in the Fair Work Commission. It started half an hour ago. Now, BHP made the application to the Commission to try and resolve this bargaining dispute under what's known as a Section 240. So it means either side in a dispute can ask the Commission to step in and help negotiate an outcome. But the Commission can't order either party to do something, so it can actually not order the unions to call off the strike, just try and negotiate an agreement. So from what we can tell, it sounds like it will be unlikely that a resolution will be reached today, which means up to 200 port workers in the Pilbara are likely to go ahead with that 8-hour strike on Thursday. We're keeping an eye on what happens there. Any updates, we will let you know. Also, I just want to know if you got that apology from Telstra in your inbox yesterday, and do you accept it? 1300 221 0025. Now, it was signed by the CEO of Telstra, Vicky Brady, and it said, "Last week we let you down. And I'm sorry for that. We know how much people rely on us to keep in touch, do their work, run businesses and stay safe. And it is extremely frustrating when mobile services aren't available. And we're deeply sorry for the impact this had on so many people." Goes on to say, "When something goes wrong, Telstra's committed to taking accountability, giving you clear information and fixing issues as quickly as possible. And we understand what caused the issue. We're investigating. If you want to make a complaint or if you want compensation, you need to go to their website and find out a little bit more about what happened." And it also warns about fraudsters. Anyone who calls claiming to be from Telstra, they're probably not, so hang up. Maybe let Consumer Protection know. So please don't be fooled by that. And it goes on to say, "Thank you for your patience as we work through this and for the trust you've placed in us. We do not take it for granted. I want to know. You accept that apology? And will you stay with Telstra? Plenty of time for your calls this morning. 1300 221 0025 is the number.
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0: Well, a couple of weeks ago, I told you how recent storms had damaged two memorial plaques and the wooden benches they were on at a beach in Neomandra. They'd been there for around 15 years. Now, those plaques honoured two brothers, Ryan and Wade McCurdy. One died. They actually died 1 year apart in rather tragic freak accidents. Now, Ryan was 22. He fell out of a tree on his property back in 2008. And then his brother, Wade, a bodyboarding state champion, died after jumping off the Dawesville Bridge into the Mandurah estuary. So you can imagine the family's pain. And they, back then, sought and got permission to put those plaques up, as I said, 15 years ago. And they were damaged in some recent storms. And the family were told they were not allowed to put those plaques back up. Well, there has been a development, and I've got Ryan and Wade's brother, Matt McCurdy, back on the line. Nice to talk to you again, Matt. Good morning.
3: Morning, Nadia. Nice to talk to you.
0: And you. Now, you had a meeting with Mandurah Council yesterday. What happened?
3: Yeah, we had a meeting with the Deputy Mayor and CEO of Mandurah. Firstly, they're really understanding and caring mothers themselves, so... It was a nice change from the unthoughtful no's that we received from those first few emails from our initial requests.
0: So what did you agree on? Will they allow you to put those plaques back up?
3: Yeah, so they're going to in the next council meeting, they're going to forward a motion to amend the memorials policy. So any approved memorials prior approval damaged by vandalism or weather will be reinstated in the future. So, yeah, good news.
0: So that means the two plaques that you've got for your brothers will go back up on, because the bench has obviously been destroyed. So will they build another bench and then put those plaques back on?
3: Yeah, in the future. They did a survey of the whole coast, and there's only a few beach accesses that they're actually going to reinstate, any that have got car parks. Luckily, the beach that the boys are at has a car park, so they're going to repair that in the future, but there's a bit of a process, costing, tenders, construction, all that. So, but yeah, eventually in the future, the plaques will be back there.
0: And will they be the original plaques? Because they were actually found, weren't they?
3: Yeah, they were found. Yeah. And my stepdad's cleaned them all up and he'll hand them into the council and they'll reattach them when the benches are reconstructed.
0: Oh, and look, Matt McCurdy, it was actually your mother that brought this to our attention and she started a petition, but absolute kudos to the council for taking the time, because they had said no and it was certainly hurting your family that they've met with you, they've had a change of heart, they'll change the policy to accommodate you and others who might find themselves in the same position. But what do those plaques mean to your family and being able to sit on that bench and think about your brothers?
3: Yeah, it means a lot, like a heap. Like, we go down there like often, sit there, even if the waves are bad or the weather's bad, we'll go down there because we know that's their spot, that's where their ashes are. Everyone gets down there and reminisces.
0: And your mum, she's obviously, because she was very hurt by this, as the whole family was. How's she feeling this morning?
3: Oh, she's overjoyed. She was really humbled by the conversation we had yesterday with the council and how thoughtful they were and how they're willing to amend their policy just to support those kind of cases, which is good.
0: Yeah. Well, Matt, thank you for talking to me and updating us. I think it's always nice to be able to share a bit of good news, and you got the outcome that you wanted and that obviously we wanted for you as well. So thank you very much. And again, thank you for bringing this to our attention.
3: Oh, thank you as well, and thanks to everyone for their support, the community and our family and friends and ABC.
0: Yeah, good on you, Matt. Thank you so much. Matt McCurdy there, the brother of Wade and Ryan. Well, let's go to the Mandurah Council. Casey Mihovilovic is the CEO of the City of Mandurah. She's been listening to Matt and she's on the line now. Good morning and thank you so much for your time. So the council's decision, why the change of heart?
4: Hi, Nadia. So this was a new policy, and the new policy was really established just to ensure that the requests that, and we receive hundreds for memorials and parks and beach areas, we could actually ensure that the wide open spaces are available, and there's different ways of memorial reflections we could accommodate into the future. So the policy didn't contemplate Mother Nature or vandalism. The policy really, when it was created and when council were workshopping these this policy, was really around making sure that when the asset had reached its end of life and in poor condition, that the plaques wouldn't be replaced. And if I can be honest, it was just that Mother Nature and vandalism, when the assets were in good condition, that we would that there was no room in that policy currently. So our city officers, when they were talking to Anne and Matt, were applying the policy correctly, and so this is just a gap that we're addressing now. And it was never really the council's intention, when assets were in good condition, that plaques wouldn't be replaced.
0: And on reflection, I understand they were interpreting a policy where you've now identified a gap, but it did it on reflection feel a bit heartless to be going back to the family saying, no, you can't replace it?
4: I think that, I mean, we're all parents and people that have got family that, and I don't think the officers, every time they say no, it hurts them, and they get emotional too. So, but also that they're having to apply a policy. So I can tell you, our staff, it has impacted them, and so it. Yeah, every time they have to go back and say no, when they're so much part of the community as well, it's hard for them as well.
0: KC Mihovilovic is my guest this morning, the CEO of the City of Mandurah. So to be clear, if there are existing memorials that are in the City of Mandurah and they are vandalised or damaged through a storm, the family will be able to replace them.
4: Yeah, that's what we're putting to council, where the asset was in good condition, yes.
0: And your policy moving forward is that you will not allow any new plaques. How many requests do you get?
4: Well, we do get hundreds of requests. We don't have, I don't have that number in front of me now, but I can, we certainly get a large number of requests.
0: That's a lot.
4: Yes.
0: So how do you manage this? Because so now it's, you just can't accommodate. There's no, where do you put them all? I mean, I don't know. How's the council sort of come to the decision, no more new plaques, because there's just too many?
4: We had a great suggestion when we were developing the policy around planting trees. And so there's an option for people when they have a loss and they want a place where they can sit and have reflection and remember a lost one, that they certainly can plant a tree. And so that's the alternate option at the moment.
0: And that should satisfy people?
4: Well, there is an option, that's an option available to them in a public space that they can do that. When we were speaking to Anne, there might be some other options we can think about and consider in the future, but currently the policy allows for a tree to be planted.
0: What are other options that you might look at down the track?
4: Well, we haven't really workshopped that, but in this situation, it wasn't, you know, the Anne and Matt didn't support planting a tree or that option, and I completely understand why. And so when we finished that meeting yesterday, we did actually have a conversation around what other options are available.
0: All right, I'll leave it there, and I appreciate your time. Thank you.
4: No worries. Thanks.
0: She's the CEO of the City of Mandurah, KC Mihovilovic. I mean, this is something that a lot of councils do grapple with now because, as you heard Casey there saying, they get hundreds of requests a year for memorials, so they're trying to come up with a policy. So they've got the tree policy, so there is an option for a tree. And obviously what will now be put to council is that any existing memorials that are damaged or vandalised, the family will be able to replace them. So The McCurdy family obviously are very grateful, and we're pleased for them as well. And I just wonder if you've been through this, what those memorials mean, and anyone in local councils that want to buy into this, because it is an issue, give me a call on 1300 221025. Now, the Telstra apology, do you accept it?
5: Hi, it's Trevor Chappell. I'm retiring from the ABC, but first, a party. Tune in to Overnights Live from Melbourne Museum on July 28.
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0: It is a quarter to nine on 102.5 ABC Perth and right across WA. Now, read the email from the Telstra CEO, says this listener. It's good that they've acknowledged it and provided links to the relevant pages, but it's a bit cringeworthy that she signed it Vicky, like she's a personal friend or something. I get the marketing intent, but this is not the time to play the marketing tricks. And from Sandy, yep, I got the email and I accept the apology. In our techno-driven world, not everything will run smoothly and to plan. Well, a lot of the people that we spoke to in the know about this last week were saying, this will happen again.
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0: Now, there's nothing worse than trying to call a company, say your super fund, and you get this. Yeah, right? It's a bit annoying. That's the on-hold music that I'm sure is familiar to a lot of you. And it's been put to the test, super funds anyway, and the results are not good. Now, what happened is 20 of the big super funds in Australia have had their call centres tested, and I'm afraid to say the entire industry got a big, fat fail. So what's it been like for you trying to call your super fund? Were they helpful? 1300 221025. I'm happy to broaden this out to other organisations and companies and businesses beyond super funds if you want to. You give me a call. Tell me when it's been really bad, but maybe also tell me when it's been really good. It's nice to be positive on this program as well. Let's go to Xavier O'Halloran, who's the CEO of Super Consumers Australia. Good morning, Xavier.
7: Good morning. Thanks for having me.
0: So what did you do? How did you carry out this testing?
7: Yeah, so we hired a firm called CSBA, who have been doing this kind of stuff for about 20 years, and they made 1,000 calls to the 20 biggest funds around the country to test them out on how they went on answering basic questions, how they helped people who were in financial hardship, and how they supported people who spoke in language other than English. And as you said up front, across the board, it was a really poor result, and the industry average was 49%, so a fail.
0: Okay, I want to get more into the results in a moment, but this is the first time you've done this sort of thing. Why? What was the feedback that you were getting that prompted this?
7: Yeah, so we'd been hearing pretty consistently that there'd been high numbers of complaints to, say, the Australian Financial Complaints Authority. ASIC, the regulator, had taken multiple cases against superannuation funds for poor customer service. So we wanted to test what the experience was like for consumers who were calling up those call centres and, you know, what the nuts and bolts of it looked like. Were they good at dealing with people's basic problems when they called up?
0: Now, let's go through the results. What did you find? They failed.
7: Yeah.
0: Talk us through it.
7: The headline is they failed. But the specifics are, so we tested on a range of things, like how easy was it to talk to someone? Were they empathetic? Did they kind of understand the situation? Did they ask good probing questions? And then ultimately, did they actually solve the problem or answer the question that you called up with? So unfortunately, we found in almost a quarter of cases, they just direct people back to the website rather than solving the problem, which is really poor given, you know, people often start with the website and it's when they can't find an answer that they call up the call center. Most people don't want to call the call center. They know what a pain it can be. But for those that do, you need to answer the question that they've got. You can't just send them back to the website. Then for those with limited English, we found that in 58% of cases, they tried to get the person who was calling on behalf of the person that couldn't communicate in English to, you know, respond for them. It's a really unsafe practice, and we've heard of cases of, you know, financial abuse in these types of scenarios and fraud and things like that. And this is despite the fact that all these funds have interpreter options. Only one fund actually offered it, which was pretty poor as well. And then, you know, funds just didn't take responsibility. It was fewer than one in 10 had instances where they used language to show that they

0: we're going to take ownership of the inquiry and actually help answer the question that someone had. So, yeah, poor across the board.
1: And some didn't even pick up the phone.
0: Yeah, that was one of the most appalling findings. There were two super funds that didn't pick up the phone enough within the 15 minutes that we gave them to be tested, including, unfortunately, Australia's biggest super fund in Australian Super, who didn't pick up the phone 90% of the time over the 10 weeks that we tested.
1: So you gave them 15 minutes to pick up the phone. Is that a reasonable – why is that a reasonable amount of time?
0: Yeah, so every other fund seemed to do it. It was something like 86% of the time funds could pick it up within that time frame. In fact, something like 75% did it within about 3 minutes. So it's pretty reasonable industry practice to be able to pick it up in that kind of time frame. And if they can't, you know, it's a clear sign that they're not even passing the basic test of picking up the phone.
1: If you've experienced this with your super fund, Xavier O'Halloran is my – give me a call, 1300 221 0025. Xavier O'Halloran is the CEO of Super Consumers Australia. Were there any funds that were particularly bad on this front? Because you've sort of rated them, haven't you? Might as well go through the top five for not doing the right thing.
0: Yeah, so unfortunately it was pretty tightly clustered. Around 46% were some of the worst ones. So HESTA was a big name that a lot of people would recognise there. Very poor outcome. The best were only bringing in scores of about 55%. There weren't huge differences there, but the fund that did top the survey with 55% was Care Super. And closely followed by Rest is another bigger fund, but again, they only got 53%, so they've kind of barely passed on a 50% margin. To be a good performer, and there are definitely businesses out there that are good performers that subject to the same kind of testing, they usually score above 80%. So that gives a bit of context to how poor these superannuation funds have actually performed compared to a good customer service experience.
1: 8 minutes to nine on ABC 102.5, ABC Perth and right across WA. And I've got to say, you know, we often talk to you, Xavier, about the super funds and the criticism that they get. I mean, we spoke to you about delays in death benefits, for example. What is it that needs to change here? I feel there's some poor repeat performances with super funds. Why?
0: Yeah, that's right. It's been a consistent story for years now, and that's why we've been calling for the government to introduce a mandatory customer service standard. So the kind of things the service standard would do, and they have them in lots of other industries, and super's kind of lagging behind everyone here, but they set some basic timeframes and expectations around how to deal with these types of calls, how long they should take, how long it should take to pick them up. If someone's got a death benefit or some kind of insurance claim in, setting some timeframes about how long it takes them to process that so people aren't left without access to money that they need in times of crisis. And then we want to see obligations around staff training, because one of the interesting findings in this study is that there were some individual call responders that were actually quite good, that did score up in that 80% green zone. So it's clear that it's possible to be better, but none of the funds are really investing in it at the moment. And that's another thing that needs to be improved. We need transparency around this stuff so consumers can look and see how their fund is going, if there's a better fund out there to switch.
1: Well, Assistant Treasurer Daniel Molino is in charge of this sector, and he's aware of your report out today. What changes can be made? What can the government do?
0: Yeah, so we want them to take a close look at the findings of this report, because there are some specific recommendations around the kinds of protections we want to see in a mandatory customer service standard. So those types of timeframes I talked about before and the staff training obligations. But there's other things as well around, you know, taking on a more of a proactive approach to helping identify people. We found in other studies that this is one of the big barriers when you contact a superannuation fund. Often you might not have set up the fund yourself, it might have been your employer, there might be some incorrect login details or account details on there. People really struggle even to verify who they are with a superannuation fund. So we think they need to be going further to help people log into their accounts and access the information they need.
1: Yeah, I'll leave it there. Keep up the good work, Xavier O'Halloran there, the CEO of Super Consumers Australia. He has a very close eye on your super funds and how they're treating you. Oh, listen to this one. Chris in Belmont says, Nadi, go to the GESB website at any time, even at 2 or 3 o'clock in the morning, and a message will tell you they're currently experiencing high call volumes and answering calls will be delayed. Now, this message has been up there for weeks. This is just lazy website management. I mean, surely, Chris, at 2 or 3 in the morning, if they are a 24-hour call service, surely you could get in. 1300 221 0025. Let's go to some of your calls. Now, Len wants to talk about his super fund. What happened, Len? Good morning.
2: Hey, good morning, Nadia. How are you?
1: Yeah, I'm well.
2: That's good. I just want to – just they're unbelievable. I mean, I'm over 60 now, so I went through this transition to retirement where you can take

0: and but my actual name is Leonard. And the accounts lady when I worked years ago must have put Len. But when I went to fill the form out, I filled it with my proper name, which is Leonard. And they wouldn't accept that. They're saying that that's not the same person. I said, well, I've got the same date of birth and the same tax file number. And they said, oh, no, you've got to go to the police station, get a stat deck done and all that and prove your identity.
1: And proving identity is pretty complex these days, which I get for fraud and security and cyber attacks. But if everything else matched, I feel that proving your identity is a lot more complicated than it used to be.
0: And your proof of that, Lynn? Yeah, also too, I mean, back when COVID was here, the ATO handled all that when we took super out of our money out of our super. We just gave our details. I said the same details applied to that same tax file number that the ATO provided you when I got 10,000 twice. Out of my super back in 2019, 2020, whatever it was. But they just can't resonate that, you know, like it's like, you know, Len is short for Leonard. They just can't resonate.
1: Yeah, no, I get it, Len. It does feel like it shouldn't be that hard, but unfortunately things are not easy anymore. Thank you for calling. Let's go to Marcelo in Helena Valley. What happened to your super funds?
2: Hi, Nadia. Just very quickly, so I had a Australian super fund that I went to my self-managed account with my wife. I informed my employee that I've got a self-managed super fund. Apparently it went to cyberspace, they forgot about it. And they opened up a secondary Australian super account.
1: Right.
2: And 6 months after I discovered, hang on, what's happened? My super hasn't come in. And I said, oh, you've opened another super account. I rang Australian super, said, hey, there's been a mistake. I've informed you that I'm going to have my self-managed super. I've informed my employees that I've got my self-managed super. All that money on the secondary account, can you please transfer it to my self-managed super fund? Oh, we won't be able to do this and this and that. I go, what about the fees? I go, oh, the fees are still applicable. But hang on, I didn't open up the account.
1: It's your money.
2: I said to Australian super, hang on. It might be a different email address, but you've got my tax file number, you've got my mobile number, you've got my address, you've got other details. Well, how hard is it? I'm still fighting with them.
1: And you still go, oh, Marcelo, I'm sorry to hear that. Good luck. It sounds like you're going to need it. Nothing's easy anymore. Sharon says, Nadia, nobody wants to talk to you these days. I was given a referral to a specialist who won't pick up the phone to talk to you. You've got to fax your referral and they'll send you an appointment. No negotiation. How many people even have faxes these days? Well, Sharon, I would love to know. Anyone still got a fax? And Ron rang the Department of Transport yesterday, waited 40 minutes before he got to speak to somebody. A very helpful officer, but a 40-minute wait is poor. Well, I've got others saying they've been waiting a couple of hours. I'll get to some more texts after nine. Also after 9 o'clock, you're going to hear from former Premier Colin Barnett. He's written a book. It's kind of a memoir, but it also talks a lot about our state, WA, what we are, where we're heading, and I'm sure he's got a few other reflections on a few other things that I'll ask him about. Stay tuned, it's going to be good.
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6: Good morning, this is ABC News. I'm Garrett Mundy. The White House has formalised its re-engagement in the war in Iran, notifying Congress of renewed military action. Strikes between the two nations have escalated in recent days. US President Donald Trump has also announced the reinstatement of an American naval blockade of Iranian ports after Tehran indicated it was closing the Strait of Hormuz. On a phone call with Fox News, President Trump says there'll be a 20% fee charged on all cargo shipped through the strait.
7: We had a deal. It was a done deal. And then they broke it. They always break it. We've had 10 deals with these people. And so we're just going to hit them very hard. And we're going to keep the strait. And we'll probably run it. We'll become the guardian of the strait. Maybe we'll call it the guardian angel of the strait. And we should be reimbursed for that.
6: The announcement from President Trump has sent oil prices soaring. Both Brent crude and West Texas prices are up more than 9% after weeks of subdued pricing as hopes grew for an end to the war. Brent crude's price increase is its largest single-day rise since the 2020 COVID pandemic. The murder of ex-Conservative Party Minister Anne Widdecombe in the UK is now being handled.

0: handled by counter-terrorism police after fresh information emerged. Europe correspondent Catherine Diss reports.
1: After initially ruling it out, police in Britain are now treating the murder of veteran politician Anne Widdecombe as an act of terrorism. She was found dead with serious injuries inside her country home in Devon on Thursday. A 28-year-old man was arrested in Rotherham on Saturday, more than 400 kilometres from the crime scene. He has now been rearrested on suspicion of commission, preparation or instigation of acts of terrorism. Counter-terrorism police are now working alongside Devon and Cornwall police after new information and evidence came to light. Catherine Diss, ABC News, London.
0: Australian universities will soon be required to adopt definitions on anti-Semitism, Islamophobia and racism as part of a federal government overhaul of higher education standards. Students and academics have recounted harrowing experiences of anti-Semitism on university campuses as the Royal Commission into Anti-Semitism and Social Cohesion turns its attention to the tertiary sector. Chief Executive of the Group of Eight Universities, Vicky Thompson, says the sector needs to do better.
2: We certainly support strong governance, greater transparency and measures that strengthen public confidence in universities because there is clearly an issue, and we've heard some fairly harrowing evidence yesterday in the Royal Commission, and that is not acceptable from our perspective, and we need to do better.
0: Australians have made more than 2,000 complaints about sexual extortion over just 6 months, with young men the most common victims. Here's political reporter Lexi Junewick.
3: According to a new report from the online watchdog, young men aged 18 to 24 led the sexual extortion complaints received by eSafety between July 1st and December 31st last year. The report from eSafety also shows an increase in the number of younger teens targeted by scammers. The online safety watchdog has accused online platforms of failing to deploy readily available technology to detect well-known blackmail tactics. If intimate content is shared online, a report can be made to eSafety through its website. Those under 18 can make a report to the Australian Centre to Counter Child Exploitation.
0: The former operator of a Perth restaurant has been ordered to pay more than $52,000 in penalties and back pay by the Fair Work Ombudsman. The Federal Circuit and Family Court fined GCH Vic Park almost $28,000 for failing to back pay 18 workers at the Globe Pan and Grill in East Victoria Park. The workers of the now permanently closed business have been awarded a combined total of more than $18,000 in back pay. The company's director, Jay Patel, was fined $5,500 for his involvement in the breach. Actor David Wenham says the death of his friend Sam Neill has come as a huge shock. Neill died suddenly yesterday at the age of 78. He's being remembered by film industry greats and prominent figures as a legend and a deeply soulful and beautiful man. Wenham says Neill's legacy will leave a lasting mark.
4: It's a huge shock because irrespective of the fact that, you know, he battled cancer for a long time and he came through and he was cancer-free when he died. Funny thing was that I thought, even when I saw him a couple of weeks ago, I thought, you bugger, you're going to outlive us all. So, yeah, he pulled a Swiftie on us there.
0: Western Australia's weather, windy over northern parts this morning and the chance of a shower along the Esperance coast through to the Eucla. For Perth, a sunny day, east to northeasterly winds, 15 to 20 kilometres an hour, becoming light in the late afternoon. A forecast top of 21 degrees for the city. Right now in Perth, it's 11.7 degrees. 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
8: It is 9:05. Lovely to be with you this morning. Stay with me for memoirs of a former premier. Now, he, who I'm talking about, is Colin Barnett. He's been rather honest, refreshingly so, I think, about his 27 years in politics. But this isn't just his biography. This isn't just a reflection of his political career. It's a commentary about the economic development that has shaped our state and maybe even a little bit of what lies ahead. He's happy to talk to you. So if you want to have a chat to Colin Barnett, by all means, give us a call on 1300 22 1025. I know he would love to talk to you and we'll speak to him in just a moment. Also, being Tuesday, we have Law Talk. And why does the law allow wills to be disputed? We're going to clear up some confusion around this and if there is a sense of entitlement when it comes to inheritance.

0: inheritance. Now, this is lawyer Morgan Solomon's area of expertise. He's going to be with you after 9:30. And as always, he will take your calls on 1300 221 0025. We'll also celebrate and honour the life of Sam Neill. And he spent a lot of time filming in WA. And if you encountered him, you're going to meet somebody who had to give her house up for him, not far from Margaret River. But we'd love you to share your stories, your encounters with him. You might have worked with him, bumped into him. I know there are a lot of excited people in East Perth who spend every morning spotting him at the cafe when he was filming The 12 Downstairs. So we'll honour Sam Neill throughout the show. It is 9:06 on calling call centres and the long wait times, because the super funds are not very good at answering your calls on time. Sarah says, I've got a foreign accent and they always humiliate me with verification questions. I don't like emailing since I make spelling mistakes and I can't clarify what I need. So it's not fun to deal with. And M in Madeley says, I tried to call the Bank of Queensland on Friday to sort out a possible fraud issue. First call, 45 minutes, and then it dropped out while it was being transferred. Second call, 3 hours and 15 minutes. Multiple transfers, multiple periods on hold, and 5 menu layers being put on hold to wait for an operator. Lasted 40 minutes and there was no answer, and I had to end the call in the end. No one would pick up. So still trying to sort out that problem. It is 9:07.
1: Beneath the heat and dust lies gemstones, secrets and murder.
2: This is homicide.
1: Nothing stays buried forever. The suspenseful new crime drama, Treasure and Dirt, starts Sunday, July 19 on ABC TV and ABC iView.
0: And it is 9:08. Well, you're going to have a chat. Well, I'm going to have a chat to former Premier Colin Barnett, because he has written a book. But it's more than a biography. It's about leadership. It's about power. It's about the economic development that has shaped our state. It is called Out West, Big State, Small Town. And Colin Barnett is here to talk about it. Good morning and lovely to see you again.
3: Yeah, nice to be back in the ABC studio. Yeah, with Nadia.
0: Nice to have you back. I think the last time you were here, it was during a state election. Now, if we just talk a bit about you and then the bigger picture of the state and some of the issues that you cover in this book. Right off the top in this book, you admit you were not a natural politician, yet you lasted 27 years. What didn't come naturally to you?
3: Well, a lot of politicians are sort of well-known people in their area. They tend to have big personalities and kiss babies and pet dogs and all the rest of it. That wasn't my background. I was sort of trained as an economist and worked as that. And before I went into politics, I was running the Chamber of Commerce, so very much sort of business orientated and economic. And I was lucky. Doors kept on opening for me, and I just grabbed every opportunity that came along. So I went into politics when Bill Hassell, who was the member for Cottesloe, suddenly resigned. I wasn't a member of the Liberal Party. I'd been involved in a few things and gave them advice and helped with a few of their policies and so on. So I jumped into politics, won the by-election, became a member of parliament. And 3 years later, I was deputy leader to Richard Court and a minister in a new Liberal national government. So I had a red-hot good luck period.
0: And do you reckon that created some resentment that maybe festered throughout your career? And you sort of do acknowledge that, because you weren't a creature of the party.
3: No, I wasn't. And so many people that end up in politics, whatever party it might be, have long histories in the Lay Party organisation. I was well known, it's no doubt about that, but I hadn't been involved as a member. In fact, I wasn't a member of the Liberal Party. So I joined it, qualified in 4 weeks. I think that might have been rigged a little bit. And walked into probably the safest seat and went
0: there. The rest
3: is
0: history. Well, let's talk about 2001. So Richard Court loses the election. I remember very clearly actually speaking to you in the tally room when we used to broadcast from the tally room, and I think you said something like we could have our party room around a boardroom table. I remember that so clearly. And you were gutted. You were devastated. But the expectation was that Richard Court would then resign as leader and you would step in and become the new leader of the Liberal Party. And then there was the secret plan to parachute Julie Bishop in and get her to swap from federal politics to state politics. Do you have any idea that was being concocted?
3: No, I didn't.

0: And when the media asked me when I knew about this, I said, well, this morning I woke up and choked on my Wheaties. It was I knew nothing about it.
1: First thing was seeing it on the front page of the paper.
0: Yeah, that was it. So it was it was really disappointing. And I think Richard Court was a good premier, and I think we made a good team. But losing an election can be a really humiliating experience, and I think that was out of character by Richard. Julie Bishop, I got on well with Julie, I still do. I think she probably was led to believe that I was going to step aside. I mean, there was speculation that Julie would come into Richard Court's Nedland seat, but that was not the plan. The plan emerged that somehow people in the Liberal Party believed I would resign from Cottesloe and Julie would go into the Cottesloe seat and Richard would stay on as a member. I mean, it was just bizarre.
1: You had no discussions about that?
0: Not at all. No, none at all. And so I'd said after the defeat that I would nominate to be leader. That was all. I didn't go around lobbying for people to vote for me or anything else, but the deal collapsed and I ended up back as leader.
1: Mm. It's a cruel game, politics, isn't it? I think we forget that sometimes, and I'll put my hand up as well. Sometimes as a political journo, you forget about the personal toll that it can take on you.
0: Yeah, it does. And I was lucky in the sense that while I had lots of portfolios and lots of responsibility, I didn't stress. I just didn't have any problems sleeping at night, whereas really? I think during my time I've seen probably, say, half a dozen members of Parliament on different parties, Labor and Liberal and others, and they got into a situation where they broke down in tears in the Parliament. And all sorts of pressures can come on people, and I've seen that. It is a very, I'll not say difficult, but there are implications. Sometimes their personal life can be brought up. Sometimes their children can be affected by being bullied at school. Sometimes there are attempted, violent acts. And it's just, I'm just lucky I just carried on.
1: Yeah, but how can you not stress? I mean, you've copped that a little bit when some of your personal family issues become public. How do you not stress about that?
0: Well, I didn't.
1: That's rare.
0: Yeah, I had a view of, and I was aware that little, backroom deals and negotiations go on. I was never part of that. I knew there were groups in the Liberal Party that didn't want me there for jealousy or whatever else. But if an issue occurred, my approach was to work out what's the right thing to do, and then I would think out, can I politically achieve that? But I didn't get closely involved with committee members of the Lay Party at all. I did the job and I decided if anyone wanted to have a go at me, good luck, but we'll fight it out if we have to publicly. And basically, they went away.
1: And they tried. And I think that movement, it was like anyone but Colin, to be the leader. I mean, that was ABC. And it's not, it's not the first time that's happened to you.
0: No, there's been a few
1: attempts. Then he became the Premier.
0: Yeah.
1: Who's got the last laugh?
0: That's what I'm saying. I mean, for some reason, doors opened and I was determined when I went into politics that, I was ambitious but not ruthlessly ambitious, and when an opportunity came, I took it.
1: What were you most proud of?
0: Oh, look, I think a lot of things. Probably my bigger achievements were around the resources industry. In deregulation and privatisation of the energy system.
1: LNG developments, Gorgon, Wheatstone.
0: And Gorgon and Wheatstone, I think they were things that I played a pretty big role in.
1: Goldfields gas pipeline, you built that. Perth Stadium, Perth Children's Hospital, Elizabeth Quay, Yagan Square. People did say maybe you were a little bit too ambitious and were building a little bit too much at the same time.
0: Well, I became Premier at the time of the global financial crisis. So things needed to be done to make sure that Western Australia got through that. No one knew how severe that would be, and particularly because we're an export economy here, we are vulnerable. So I pursued that, and I got some good advice from people. I thought when that occurred, my first decision was I would go to Japan and China to try and reinforce our relationship. But what happened, actually, Don Volte, the then head of Woodside, came to see me and he said, look, Colin, we all agree you should go to Japan and China, but what you really need to do is to go to New York and back up investment into the state. And I did that. Rupert Murdoch helped out. He put on a lunch for me, which he chaired, for about 20 high-flying Wall Street people. And I think that played a role in particularly in the Gorgon project going ahead because it had stalled.
1: Colin Barnett is my guest this morning. I just got a few texts coming in. Actually, Colin, just pop your headphones on because Peter wants to have a chat to you from Busselton. G'day, Peter. I keep going to say the Premier. The former Premier's listening. What did you want to say?
2: I wish you still were the Premier. But anyway, forgetting that little comment, Colin, I reckon that you were hard done by, but one of your best decisions, you fought and fought and fought for that that stadium. You were criticised, you were lambasted, but you kept on going and you got it. And what an incredible stadium it is. It's certainly probably second only to the MCG. I reckon that was fantastic and well done for doing it. The only other thing that I reckon that you made a little bit of a mistake in was when you were talking about bringing a canal down, bringing the water to Perth. If you had said a pipeline, it would have made sense because there's no doubt in the world if you can pump petrol or whatever it is right across Europe, you can send water down from the right up north to look after our water supply down here.
1: Yeah, but anyway, Peter, you're reading my mind. Collins
0: Peter,
1: Canal.
0: Well, on the stadium... and I think it's something that's not well understood but true for Western Australia. It's a big state. We are isolated. We have a very small population in terms of the economy. And I think there's a spirit here of independence to some extent in Western Australia. And there's also an attitude that if something is worth doing, then the history of Western Australia is, well, that's worth doing. We'll do it ourselves. And that's my attitude to the stadium. We had to have a stadium that could be as good as it possibly could, and it's won pretty well every award around the world, and we would do it ourselves.
1: Yeah,
0: we're not going to go crawling across to Canberra. We got on with it, and my attitude was think an issue through carefully, do something, do it as well as it can possibly be, and let's just get on and do it.
1: Peter, thank you so much for calling. Appreciate that. You do say in the book that you were clumsy at times, you know, your feud with Richard Court, sometimes naive about the factional strength of people like Noel Crichton Brown, maybe overly ambitious when it came to too many projects at once. Wasn't, you know, Shark Cull probably could have handled that better. But the canal, was that pie in the sky? Because I've got to admit, watching that debate, I just about fell off my chair because it just seemed like, we can't build a canal from the Kimberley. Do you really believe that had it not been so expensive, we could have done it?
0: It wasn't particularly expensive.
1: We thought it was.
0: At the time, the construction industry agreed that it would have cost about $2 billion. A lot of money, but it would have been staged over probably up to 20 years. And going back to Peter's comment, why wasn't it a pipeline? Peter, the answer is a pipeline doesn't move enough water. And if you look at cities and countries around the world, large amounts of water are moved by canals, and this was that was the way of doing it. Now, Perth's done well and survived with having desalinating seawater, but that can sustain a capital city. What I was developing and wanting to see with bringing some of the Kimberley water down in stages to develop agriculture, Los Angeles wouldn't exist without its canal.
1: Yeah, that's true. In fact, I remember we were getting cameramen to go and film that canal. My guest this morning is former WA Premier Colin Barnett. I've got quite a few text messages and a lot of questions for you. Let's talk about the state because you do talk a lot about WA and what we're about. And you make it clear in this book that we are different to the rest of Australia and people don't realise that. How?
0: Well, most people on the East Coast have never been to Western Australia. And that's understandable, but, you know, we do have this huge state. Only 8 countries in the world are bigger than the state of Western Australia. We are, you know, Singapore and Sydney are about the same distance away, and we have a concentration of population and a small population of only 3 million people. And we're a very specialised economy, originally farming, then mining, and then natural gas. That's the base of the West Australian economy. Now, there's a lot of talk about, you know, we need to diversify. Well, you've got to have a market. And Western Australia doesn't have a big market. It's a small population. You can see now more opportunities. Technology industry tends to be mobile, can go anywhere. That's true.
1: Rare earths, critical minerals.
0: Well, critical minerals. We've been mining critical minerals for 100 years. Rare earths is the new phenomenon. And Western Australia is very well endowed in that. I think what's been done at a federal level has got some problems. One of the reasons why the mining industry has been so successful in Western Australia and while critical minerals and rare earths continue is there has always been, through successive governments, a clear distinction between the role of government and the role of mining companies. And I was red hot on that. That made a few prominent West Australians unhappy because I wouldn't do little favours for them. I ran it straight down the line. And I think what the federal government should be doing is not building up its own collection of resources. That's going to be a conflict of interest, but simply concentrating on what needs to be done. And that needs to support the state in developing industrial sites and in particular doing research and development into the processing of these. We're probably 10 to 20 years behind China in the science of dealing with rare earths.
1: That's a fair way behind.
0: It's a fair way behind, and that's the role of government, to do the research, which can be available to all companies, all projects.
1: A lot of people saying thank you for the stadium, so they clearly enjoy it and would have liked the pipeline as well. A couple of other things, if I can ask you about. How would you describe the state of the Liberal Party right now, federally and at a state level?
0: Well, two major parties, Labor and Liberal, and it is true, I think if you step back and look at it, they have provided government for all states, the federal, for a long period of time, you know, in the Labor Party up to 100 years. And with a few exceptions, rare exceptions, they have provided good government to Australia and to the states of Australia. That, I think, now is under threat, and that's potentially a dangerous situation. The Labor Party, I think, has modernised itself. There's no doubt about that. The Liberal Party hasn't. Some people are working hard to try and achieve that. And I'm not directly involved, and I think, you know, my time's over. But a couple of things that I think are worth doing. I think we should only have one Liberal branch for every state electorate. Too many branches, too much manipulation, too much friends and mates. And the Liberal Party has not been good in selecting candidates. And I think that needs to become professional and a very careful assessment of the background of candidates and seek quality candidates. And it's got to do that. Whereas I think the Labor Party has, you know, yes, it represents the unions. The unions form the Labor Party. So you expect a strong relationship. Now, I do think that the unions have too much influence over Labor, but the Liberal Party goes the other way. And I think it does need a modernisation rather than reform.
1: And you have one of the most blue ribbon seats is the seat of Nedlands. And Jonathan Huston has resigned from the Liberal Party after just a year representing the party in that seat. That should not happen.
0: Well, I was disappointed in that. I think it was selfish on Jonathan's part. And it makes it difficult for the leader, Basil Zemplis. I think Basil's doing very well in a difficult situation. That was one problem he didn't need.
1: He's flirting with One Nation. How does the Liberal Party handle One Nation, bearing in mind that your party did a preference deal with them back in 2017, which you also had no idea about, I must say.
0: Yeah, completely behind my back. And I'm not saying it cost us that election, or the Liberal Party that election, but we certainly lost a number of particularly inner city seats as a result of that. And it made the campaign incredibly difficult because everywhere I went, the media were asking about One Nation, and that just derailed the campaign. Right now, my only thought on that is talking about preferences is 2 years too early. It's a long time away, and a lot will happen in that 2 years, both at a state and federal level. All I would say is I think the best tactic, in my view, for the Liberal Party is simply be polite, courteous, talk to One Nation and don't attack them. I think the more the Liberal Party attacks One Nation, the more people that will probably drift across to One Nation. Better off just being nice and quiet to them and getting on with your own job.
1: So don't attack them, but don't get into bed with them either.
0: No, certainly not at this stage. Now, you know, as an election comes, because we have a preferential system, you've got to make some sort of decision, but you leave that to the campaign. And just as I say, just be polite to them, talk to them, because you'd want people that vote for One Nation to at least put their second vote in favour of the Liberal Party. That's what they should be aiming for. So attacking that One Nation doesn't help that.
1: Do you think One Nation's as popular in WA as they are in the eastern states?
0: No, they're not, in my opinion. And one of the dilemmas in trying to work out what to do with One Nation is that a lot of people, and this goes back for a number of years, when we had a serious drought in Western Australia at one stage, a lot of farmers were in real trouble. There's a lot of angst in country areas. And it was partly a protest vote or maybe just calling out for help. So to attack One Nation, you're offending people who traditionally have voted Liberal. Not smart.
1: Final question. It's come from a few listeners. What's the one big thing you would do if you're still Premier?
0: Well, my one...
1: Right
0: now, my one disappointment, not the biggest thing, I would love to have been able to carry on and get started in a serious way open range zoo in the Perth Hills. That's the one thing that I think people should identify. You know, there are open range zoos, whatever they're called, in pretty well every other state. Some have got more than one. And with Tricia the elephant going to South Australia or dying and then the other elephants going, I think that would have been a fantastic thing to achieve. So I was lucky. I didn't have many disappointments. I think pretty well everything I tried worked out and we achieved. But that was the one thing that I thought would have been really good to do.
1: I think we do too. In fact, I remember we used to bump into each other all the time, but bumping into you in Melbourne and you had just been to see the open range zoo over there.
0: At Werribee.
1: I remember bumping into you in the lift.
0: And the Werribee Zoo was started by business people who bought the land, always intending to hand it over to the Victorian government, but they got it going. You know, come on, guys, can do it.
1: We can do this. Former Premier Colin Barnett, I keep going to call you Premier. It's been lovely having you back in the studio. Congratulations on the book that I do have in my hot little hand. It's called Out West, Big State, Small Town. I know the two of us are going to talk more about this at an event next month. But thank you so much for coming in again. Congratulations.
0: Thank you, Nadia.
1: That's former Premier of Western Australia, Colin Barnett. Look, thank you for your text messages. I'll get to some of them shortly. We do want to just sort of pay tribute throughout the show to Sam Neill, who died suddenly and unexpectedly at the age of 78. You're going to hear from somebody who gave a house up for him.
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1: Now, we'll give you an opportunity to, pay tribute to Sam Neill, whose sudden and unexpected death has shocked so, so many of you. Now, of course, he starred in something like 100 films, My Brilliant Career, The Piano, Jurassic Park, to name a few. And I'll play an interview a little later in the show that Russell Wolfe and I did with him during COVID back in 2020. And a lot of you would have bumped into him because he was in WA quite often filming films. And you might remember he was here for filming The 12. And in fact, a lot of that was being filmed downstairs in the studio here at the ABC. Well, my next guest gave up her house in Margaret River for Sam Neill and that film. Her name is Lara McCall. Lara, good morning.
9: Good morning, Nadia.
1: So just tell us, so your house was used in The 12?
9: It was. So, our house and farm was used as a location for the episode 3 of The 12.
1: And so Sam's sort of, his kind of winery in the film. Is that in that episode? Is that right?
9: Yeah. So for people who haven't watched it, he was a barrister representing the murderer. The alleged murderer, and the vineyard was his vineyard, so the house and vineyard was part of his character, and so that's our house and vineyard became his for the week.
1: And so you moved out into one of the chalets on your property. Did you bump into Sam at all? Did you have many interactions with him?
9: He was very friendly. He'd always wave to us, and after a few days, he would stop and always talk to us.
1: About wine? Because he had a vineyard, right? He was making wine. Did you have those sort of discussions with him?
9: Yeah, so we actually had a lot in common, and his passion was for organic winemaking and growing grapes. He was also a certified organic vineyard, and so are we. There's not many organic vineyards in the world, and so we did. We had this really lovely connection and had some really great conversations over that week.
1: What was he like?
9: He was a real gentleman. He was very friendly. We were kind of told in the beginning, Sam won't talk to you. He's very busy. He's got to focus on what he's doing. So don't have any expectations. But by the end of the week, we were all like best friends.
1: Oh, and he was kind of, well, for that episode, living in your house.
9: He actually didn't live in our house. Okay. He went somewhere else to sleep at night. But because the days were so long and they'd film right into the night, often, you know, it would take, you know, 20 minutes to get ready for the next take. And instead of waiting around, he actually asked if he could lie on our bed. And I think he's the only person who could ever get away with that.
1: Oh, and he asked. You know, that's a true gentleman, can actually lay on your bed and rest. You know, that's just gorgeous. Oh, Lara, that's really special. I mean, you know, everyone was so sad and shocked by his sudden death yesterday. I'm sure you were also feeling that sadness. And what a special week you were able to have with him.
9: It was. It was a really beautiful experience. And, we'll remember it.
1: Yeah, as you should. Lara, thank you so much for talking to me. Lara McCall there, Sam, the 12, spent a week filming on her property, a beautiful property, may I say, just near Margaret River there. A little bit later on, you're actually going to hear from an actor who sat next to Sam Neill at the Logies. She'll share her experience. It really is a lovely story. Before that, though, let's say good morning to Garrett Mundy. Hello, who's here with news headlines.
6: Hi, Nadia. In the news, oil producers say they're having to secure new transport routes amid renewed fighting between the United States and Iran. The US President Donald Trump has declared he wants to take control of the Strait of Hormuz and wants other countries to pay America for managing the shipping lane. The head of Rystad Energy Australia, Gero Ferrugio, says the world relies too heavily on the strait, but it could be a few years before alternatives materialise. Russian forces have once again attacked the Ukrainian capital Kyiv with missiles. The attack, which lasted about an hour, has sparked fires across the city, but no casualties have been reported. Meanwhile, in the southeast city of Zaporizhia, authorities say Russian drones hit residential areas, injuring 11 people. And New Zealand's former Prime Minister Helen Clark says Sam Neill left his mark on many different industries and causes. The legendary actor died unexpectedly in Sydney yesterday, aged 78. Alongside his acting pursuits, the New Zealander was also an environmentalist, political activist, and as you've just been discussing, Nadia, a winemaker.
1: Yeah, and an organic one at that. Look, we'll continue hearing your stories after 10 o'clock on Sam Neill. I know a lot of you would have encountered him, worked with him. Again, you would remember when he was filming The 12 Downstairs, I actually spent an hour on the set watching a couple of takes of some scenes, and he was the barrister and it was a courtroom scene, and it was actually really, really interesting. I didn't say anything to him. I didn't invade his space or anything, but I remember when he'd go and get a coffee,
6: I spotted him in the foyer.
1: A stream of people.
6: Yeah, the foyer in the coffee shop once or twice, but would never dare to intrude on his person.
1: No, but you know what? He never, ever said no to a photo. He was always so lovely and giving of his fans. So, really sad. News beats for today.
6: Nadia, a light aircraft pilot in the UK was doing a two-hour test flight of his plane after a part was replaced, and apparently they have to do a test and make sure everything's okay. Excuse me. And he was a bit bored In fact, he was very bored because he used his time in that 2 hours to use his plane to write out the word, the phrase, "I'm bored."
1: Oh, stop it.
6: So you can, it was caught on the flight tracker, one of those flight radar sort of tracker things, the phrase, "I'm bored." So the plane took off from Liverpool on Saturday. It flew around the Wirral Peninsula, Cheshire and North Wales, according to Flight Radar 24. The instructor, Asian East 20s, had taken the Piper Tomahawk, it's a small plane, up after a part was replaced. And I guess he literally had nothing to do up there, Nadia, so he found a way to stay engaged, not fall asleep, I guess. Must be said, some impressive flying skills to be able to write out, I'm bored. You know, about as good as I would write with my left hand, basically. So, as I say, I had nothing to do. So I thought we would try songs about nothing. Nadia.
1: Oh, there are.
6: Songs that just don't make sense.
1: Nothing. Songs about nothing.
6: Songs about nothing.
1: Okay. Be creative, please. I'm looking forward to this. Thank you very much, Garrett. 0437 221 025. Songs about nothing. You have until 10.
8: 102.5. ABC Perth. Finance.
1: Ian Parker is from Euros Hartleys. G'day, Ian. How's the market this morning?
7: Good morning, Nadia. The market is a little bit of nothing this morning, unfortunately. It's the US was down overnight. Our market's down about 0.5% as we speak. The only sector that's showing some green and some positive things is the oil and gas sector and the energy sector. That oil price was up quite sharply overnight, which is not necessarily a positive thing. The oil price is back up around $85 a barrel. So companies like Woodside is up over 3%. Santos is also quite strong. The rest of the market is mainly showing a bit of red. The banks are a little bit weaker. So Commonwealth Bank's down about 1%. Westpac's down a bit over 1%. Property sector a little bit red as well. The mining sector, BHP, off a little bit. Not dramatic, but they're all down a little bit. So Rio, BHP, Fortescue, etc. The gold sector is looking a little bit vulnerable. Gold price is right on $4,000 an ounce. So most of the gold stocks are a bit weaker today as well. It's Newmont and Northern Star, etc. And the uranium sector has been sold off quite sharply as well. Healthcare, not much happening there really. So the overall market, as I say, down about 40 points. The Aussie dollar is trading just under 70 cents, around 69 US cents. But as I say, other than oil and gas, the rest of the market is still seems to be a little bit on holiday, to be honest.
1: All right, we'll leave it there. Thank you very much for that. Ian Parker there from Euros Hartleys.
8: 102.5 ABC Perth weather.
1: Hello to you, Caroline Crowe. How's the forecast today?
10: Yeah, good morning, Nadia. Sunny through most of the state today. East-northeasterly winds. There is a little bit of cloud deck near sort of east of Esperance along that south coast or towards Eucla with a chance of a light shower just along the coast there. But otherwise, Nadia, we're looking at sunny conditions throughout the rest of the state. Generally, east to northeasterly winds for Perth, currently sitting on 13.7 degrees, heading towards a max of a sunny 21 today. Coming into tomorrow, Wednesday will be mostly sunny as well, a max of 24 after a min of 11. We'll see those winds a little bit more pick up a little bit overnight, which will keep that temperature just a little bit up as well. But the next cold front that's going to move through the southwest of the state, Nadia, is on Thursday. So we'll start seeing showers develop on Thursday. May see something in the morning, but the main cold front is going to reach the Perth metro area around that midday, and it will continue to be wet thereafter, right into the weekend, as we see a couple of cold fronts continue to move through. So showers for Thursday, looking at 20 to 35 millimetres for the Perth metro area. Friday, continuing showers, and then we'll gradually see them ease a little bit on Saturday before increasing again on Sunday.
1: Good on you, Caroline Crowe there, the duty forecaster. Thank you. It's 20 to 10. Next on mornings, why does the law allow wills to be disputed? Now, our lawyer, Morgan Solomon, who specialises in wills and estates and succession planning, is going to clear up some confusion about this. He will also take your calls on 1300 22 1025. If you want to talk to him, get in early because he gets really busy. Also, don't forget Newsbeats. You've got until 10. We just want songs about nothing. Songs about nothing. Interpret it however you want. 0437 22 1025. And thank you. So many of you saying thank you, and you enjoyed listening to Colin Barnett. A lot of you love the stadium, so a lot of you are thanking him for that. And people like saying, like Carol saying, I'd rather an open range zoo in the hills than a bloody racetrack in Burswood.

0: Oh, just a little gentle interlude there, but a beautiful song. We've only just begun by the Carpenters. It's 17 to 10, Law Talk next. If you have a question, wills, estates, succession planning, that's what we're focusing on today. Call now, 1300 221 0025.
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3: All right. Are we ready to begin?
4: I think I need a lawyer.
0: And today you get Morgan Solomon. He's the director of Solomon Hollett Lawyers, specialises in wills, estates and succession planning, which is really interesting and very, very important. Welcome back. The calls are already coming in and we'll get to them in a moment. How are you, Morgan?
5: Oh, fantastic, Nadia. Good to be with you.
0: Now, you want to dig into disputes. Yeah. And why the law allows wills to be disputed. Is that a bad thing? Some people obviously think it is.
5: And this is why I wanted to raise this, because there's a lot of a misconception and there's a lot of misunderstanding about this. There's this sense that I've been told quite a lot recently that, oh, people are just too entitled. They shouldn't be able to challenge a will at all. If I write a will, it should be set in stone, and that's how it should be. This is my assets. These are my properties. I can do what I like with my stuff. And there is some truth in
0: that. And you would say fair enough.
5: And fair enough. If you are the owner of property, you are allowed to leave it to whomever you like. That is what's called freedom of testamentary disposition. It's part of our law. You're allowed to leave your stuff to a stranger you've met in the street, if you like. You can leave it all to a charity. You can tell your executors to heap it all in a pile and get rid of it. You can do what you like, but there are moral obligations that flow with owning property. And if I may, there's a little historical reason for this. And if we go back over 100 years, more than that, 200 years, and we're back in Victorian England, and men who owned all the property

0: would make capricious wills or leave it the way they wanted, and thereby left their widows and their orphans, their children, destitute. And these people had nowhere to go. So the law created, the UK Parliament created a bit of legislation called the Family Maintenance, the Testator's Family Maintenance Act, which said, actually, if you don't make proper provision for these certain people, they can seek it. And that law has been with us since 1920 in Western Australia. So this is not new. This is over 100 years here in Western Australia that we have had the right to do that. So if I make a totally capricious will and leave everything to a stranger, and then I've left a spouse or young children who are now going to be fed to the wolves, they can seek that provision. That's what these claims are about. I think
1: so that's the law recognising that you have a responsibility to your family.
0: You have a moral obligation that tempers your absolute right to leave your property as you wish. So if I decided to leave it, to leave all my property in a capricious way, again, that is my right, but it opens the door to these specific people who I have a moral obligation to seek that provision. What's so critical to remember is this is not a guaranteed right. No one is entitled to anything.
1: And are you saying there are generations that feel entitled to an inheritance?
0: I think that there are some people that feel entitled to inheritance based on their family landscape, perhaps based on what they've been told or their relationship with people. But simply being a child, for example, does not automatically entitle you to receive your parents' assets. What it does entitle you to is the right to seek that proper provision if it isn't made for you. And what's interesting in our legislation and in our inheritance law is that it changes according to what the judges call societal standards. As society changes and moves, so does what constitutes proper and adequate provision. So we're now moving into a different societal landscape where people are saying, well, maybe I didn't look like a claimant 20 years ago, but now I do, as society changes, as economics change.
1: This is interesting and a very timely question from Heather. Let's go to calls, 1300 221 0025, and just remember,
2: the following segment is general in nature and should not be taken as personal professional advice. Listeners should seek their own independent assessment from a qualified advisor and not rely solely on the general nature of information in this program.
1: As I mentioned, a very timely question from Heather. Heather, what is your question?
3: Hello. Look, I am just wondering how hard it is to contest a will out of time. I'm specifically looking at 9 years post my father passing away, because I've recently, in the last 6 months, had medical information from staff that looked after him that confirmed he didn't have capacity and that this is medically documented. And my stepmother had his will changed 10 hours before he passed away, so she was the sole beneficiary of a rather large estate.
0: Wow, Heather, you've got a raft of complexities here, but a fascinating story, and it pains me to say it, but this is not that unusual a story either. We are seeing quite a few wills that are suddenly produced at the 11th hour. In fact, more at the 1 minute to midnight before someone passes away. And it automatically raises suspicions in just about every case. To get back to your first point about contesting out of time, there is a method by which you can do it. Our legislation allows you to make a challenge out of time, but it starts to get harder the longer it goes on. So if I take a step back, these challenges, these will challenges, have a 6 month period from the date of the grant of probate, not the date of death. Very important for people to remember that. 6 months allows you to challenge the will under that type of challenge I was talking before, the family maintenance, the Family Provision Act. But there's also another type of challenge you're talking about, which is about validity of the will. And this is where you could run an argument that says, the person who made it did not have the mental capacity to know what they were doing at the time. Now, this is a very different form of challenge. And is it out of time? Not necessarily. That type of challenge could be evergreen, because the court does not want to have a will admitted to probate which turns out to not have been the actual last wishes of the deceased. In your case, 9 years is a long time, and every year that goes by gets

0: harder. The assets dissipate, they get spent, they go away, and clawing them back can be very hard. So you're not without an avenue here, Heather, but I think that you should go and see a lawyer quick smart.
1: Okay. Heather, thank you. And best of luck with that. And thank you so much for calling. 1300 221025 is the number. Janet, you're worried about repercussions from your father-in-law's will. What's the issue?
2: So my father-in-law is willing his part of his estate to another relative, but only giving a small provision to his actual children. But he's not telling his children this. He doesn't want to inform them of this until after death. But my mother is really concerned that she's going to have to do that. And once she passes away, there's going to be, they're going to contest the will. So she's just wondering what. She hasn't actually seen the will either, by the way, but he's just told her this and she's very concerned about it. How does that put the estate once she passes away as far as them contesting it? And we see that they should be able to get that money.
0: The
2: other
0: Janet,
2: relative is very distant, so we're really confused.
0: Yeah, there's a lot to unpack here, but one thing I wanted to lean into first of all is that a lot of estate planning, a lot of wills are drafted by people who do it in private and without anyone even knowing what they're doing, and they're certainly not having what we call the family conversation. And this is giving rise to a lot of disputes in and of itself because people don't understand why a person has made a will in the way they have. To find out at the gravesite, at the funeral, that I've been disentitled from my father's will is not just a shock, it's a psychological blow that can drive people to do not crazy things, but people can act oddly, and it can really feed into the grief that's being felt, and it can drive disputes that perhaps wouldn't have existed had there been some proper explanation as to why. But if I go back to something I said earlier on, which is about who can make these challenges and why, if a father leaves everything to a distant relative, cutting out the children, the children can bring claims. And whether they're successful or not in their claims is a very, very different story, because it's not just I'm a child, therefore I'm entitled. Doesn't work that way. It's I'm a child, I'm entitled to seek adequate provision, and here is my story. And every child's story is different, just as every parent's is and every estate is different. So there's a lot of personal circumstances wrapped into whether children will be successful in a claim. But from what I can hear, I would put cash money on the fact that there's going to be a claim. It is going to be hot.
1: So does the son need to know?
0: I'm all in favour of being open and transparent in families about this stuff and getting it out on the table. And sometimes families can come to a rational position.
2: All of the estate as far as until this dispute is rectified? And how long do these things normally, am I going to be dragged into it as well? That's because I'm supporting these kids they're adult children, but I think that they deserve just as much as what, my sister and I are going to get.
1: Janet, yeah.
0: Yeah, it sounds like everyone's going to get wrapped into this mess, and it is going to be pistols at 10 paces. It's going to be blood on the field. There's going to be lawyers galore.
1: Now.
0: This sounds like a disaster. You need to get into it, I think. Yeah.
1: And be transparent. Good luck, Janet, and thank you so much for calling. Much appreciate that. That's a tough one, isn't it? Suzanne's in Albany. What's your question?
3: It's an easy one. Thank you for taking my call. I'm just wanting to set up my power of attorney for enduring power of attorney, and it's a power of guardianship, is it? There's two, and I believe you can download them and do them yourself. Can you advise me on that?
0: Yeah, you're absolutely right, Suzanne, that there's two separate documents. There's an enduring power of attorney and there's an enduring power of guardianship. They do different things. They're both equally important. An enduring power of attorney allows you to appoint someone to make decisions regarding your assets, financial decisions, whereas an enduring power of guardianship

is appointing someone to make decisions about you, your person, where you live, who you associate with, what sort of medical treatment you might get, etc., etc. Now, these forms are readily available online through the Public Advocate website. You can download them, and they're not that hard to fill out. A lot of them are cross out a line here, tick a box here, get it signed, and, you know, away you go. The only difficulty is that you do need an authorized witness

0: If you lose capacity and you don't have one, it's a mystery who's going to step in and control your assets. And if it isn't a mystery, it's then a fight between different family members and different concerned people as to who is going to control your affairs. It can end up with some pretty wild results.
1: All right, Suzanne, you're on the right track. Good luck with that. I'll finish for now with Malcolm. He's got a question about amendments to wills. What is it, Malcolm?
2: Yeah, look, I'm just curious, when a will is successfully challenged through the court system, is the original text, the statement of the person that left the will, crossed out and amended to show that that he actually said something differently and you don't know what he originally wanted, he or she? Is that the way it works? They actually cross out what was intended by that person leaving the will and put in the successful changes.
0: Oh, you're talking about a challenge to a will. Does a court actually amend the will? Well, not in so much, but in reality what happens is the court makes an alternate provision. So they don't amend the text of the will per se, although it depends on the orders that you are ultimately seeking on what sort of provision you can get that sort of thing changed. It's a very, very interesting point, but you can get a lot of information on that directly from the Supreme Court, actually.
1: So the original text is there, and then you get an amendment on top of that.
0: You have a variation, yeah. In effect, by way of the outcome, not necessarily the wording in the will. The will is still the will. It's just that the provision is made in a different way.
1: There you go. He explains things so simply. Malcolm, thank you. Good question. As always, Morgan Solomon, thank you, and hopefully we'll see you in a few weeks. He was saying it was his absolute pleasure. I accidentally turned his mic off. But he will be back in a few weeks. We're lucky to have him. Regional listeners, you're off to your local shows. Thanks for your company. The rest of you stay with me after the news, because one of Perth's biggest landfill sites is coming to the end of its life, and within a few years it's going to be completely full. Now, that means a lot of red bins are going to have to be emptied somewhere else. But where? Well, what are the alternatives? Now, a third of the metro area relies on this facility, so it is a big deal. The councils that use it are now in open dispute, which is creating a lot of uncertainty and confusion. So we'll try and clarify what the situation is. And also, you're going to hear from the Perth-born actor who sat next to Sam Neill at the Logies. We are, of course, remembering him today. Feel free to join in if you've got a Sam Neill story to share. We would love to hear it on 1300 22 1025.
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0: ABC News. Good morning, I'm Garrett Mundy. The city of Mandurah has agreed to restore two memorial benches destroyed in recent storms after a campaign by the family of the deceased. The benches at Binnie's Beach honour brothers Ryan and Wade McCurdy, who died in separate accidents in 2008 and 2009. The council had initially refused to replace the benches, saying its policy was that memorials that fall into disrepair are not restored. The third brother, Matt, has told 102.5 ABC Perth the McCurdy family is touched by the council's change of heart.
1: It means a lot. Like, we go down there often, sit there, even if the waves are bad or the weather's bad, we'll go down there because we know that's their spot, that's where their ashes are.
0: A consumer advocacy group is calling for mandatory customer service standards for superannuation funds after a study found their helplines often failed to provide real assistance. The pilot study, commissioned by Super Consumers Australia, found the average satisfaction across 1,000 calls to 20 different funds was just 49%. SCA's chief executive, Xavier O'Halloran, has told 102.5 ABC Perth some funds consistently failed to promptly answer calls.
2: There were two super funds that didn't pick up the phone enough within the 15 minutes that we gave them to be tested, including, unfortunately, Australia's biggest super fund in Australian Super, who didn't pick up the phone 90% of the time over the 10 weeks that we tested.
0: A Sydney man charged with the murder of an elderly father of six has had his matter heard in court for the first time. Tony Ibrahim reports.
3: The alleged assault of 74-year-old Quang Pham happened before sunrise in Eunora on Saturday. Police say the father of six was unconscious when he was found by the side of the road and rushed to hospital in a critical condition. Despite undergoing emergency surgery, he died

0: on Monday. Later that night, officers arrested 45-year-old Coram Ash, charging him with two offences, including murder. Today, he didn't appear or apply for bail at Parramatta Court, leaving him behind bars, at least for now. His case is expected to return to Parramatta Court on September 10.
1: Motorists aren't expected to feel any immediate impacts at the Bowser as the US and Iran continue launching fresh attacks against each other. Global oil prices have jumped, with Brent crude climbing close to 10% this week. The federal government's fuel excise discount, which is currently 16 cents a litre, will also expire on the 2nd of August. The head of Rystad Energy Australia, Gero Ferrugio, says motorists shouldn't feel any pain at the Bowser before then.
2: Will it be significant? Probably not in the next month or so. It really depends on how much further this conflict goes into August.
1: Medical regulators in the UK have approved human trials of a new vaccine to tackle the Ebola outbreak in the Democratic Republic of Congo. With more, here's the BBC's Fergus Walsh.
3: They're putting in the single surface protein on the Bundibugyo virus. It's a scrap of the genetic material. It can't give you Ebola, just as the COVID vaccine couldn't give you COVID. The theory goes that it then gets the body to produce antibodies and T cells, and it will have a memory. What's going to happen in a couple of weeks is the first of 50 healthy volunteers aged 18 to 55 will be vaccinated in Oxford, and they'll be followed for a year. Very soon after that, there'll be a similar small trial in Africa, and then, all being well, there'll be a much bigger trial in Africa.
1: Australian actor David Wenham has paid tribute to his friend Sam Neill, who died in Sydney yesterday, aged 78. The pair first met almost 30 years ago when Wenham was a young actor at the start of his career. Wenham says Neill was a wonderful presence on a film set, and the news his friend had died came as a real shock.
4: Irrespective of the fact that, you know, he battled cancer for a long time and he came through and he was cancer-free when he died, funny thing was that I thought, even when I saw him a couple of weeks ago, I thought, you bugger, you're going to outlive us all. So, yeah, he pulled a Swifty on us there.
1: In the AFL, Gold Coast has received a much-needed boost with young key forward Jed Walter recommitting for the next 3 years. Walter had been in high demand with reports of a big-money offer from Essendon and other clubs to lure him away from Queensland. He's now signed with the Suns until the end of the 2029 season. The number three draft pick from 2023 struggled to establish himself in the Suns' forward line, but has found form recently with 17 goals in his past 9 games. The Suns are in freefall, having lost their past 7 games to fall to 14th on the ladder. Sunny in Perth today, east to northeasterly winds 15 to 20 kilometres an hour, easing in the late afternoon. A forecast top of 21 degrees. Right now in the city, it's 15.1. 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
9: It is 5 minutes past 10 on 102.5 ABC Perth. Lovely to be with you this morning. Now, if you live north of the river, there's a good chance that the waste in your red bin ends up at Tamala Park. More than 800,000 people rely on that facility. The problem is it's about to run out of space. And now there is a very public debate unfolding about when exactly it should close down and where all of that waste is going to go. Now, this is what your rates pay for, remember. So if you do want to buy into this, you give me a call, 1300 221 0025. More on that in a moment. Also, your chance coming up very, very soon to get into the draw for the golden ticket at exactly 20 minutes past 10. I want you to call me on 1300 221 0025. You need the code word. It is Bailey, as in the comedian Bill Bailey, who is one of the people you'll get to go and see if you get your hands on that cold golden ticket. So 20 past 10, you need to call, and I'm looking for caller number 8. The code word for today is Bailey. What else can you win? Well, tickets to see Bill Bailey. You'll also get tickets to see the Fremantle Dockers, and that's the hottest ticket in town at the moment. Looking very nice at top of the ladder there. You'll see Kate Sobrano. You'll see Come Alive, The Greatest Showman, Circus Spectacular. You'll go and see Macbeth. You'll see the Yerriyakin Theatre Company as well. Lots. As I said, that is a hot ticket, your chance to

0: the win coming up at 20 past 10. Now, just this has been put into my hot little hand. The WA Police Force have actually seized, this is a worry, have seized more than 200 privately manufactured firearms since January last year. And officers say they are responding to the increased prevalence of these PMFs, privately manufactured firearms. Now, they reckon a lot of them are being found among serious and organised crime networks, and they make up almost 40% of all illicit firearms that have been seized last year. A couple of incidents that they talk about. In April, a 41-year-old man was sentenced to 9.5 years prison for multiple offences, which involved the manufacture of firearms and firearm parts. And then they've gone and done a raid on a property. And during that search, they found 3D-printed firearms and a 3D printer containing printed knuckle dusters, a control system containing plans and files for manufacturing firearm-related items. This is extraordinary. And then there was another incident in May where detectives issued a search warrant at a place in Balladura, and they found drugs, they found cash, and during that raid they located a semi-automatic 3D-printed firearm. And then later that day they found some more after another search. The prevalence of that is worrying police. They've just released that media release, and I'm sure you hear more about that on the news throughout the day. It is 8 minutes past 10.
1: The temperature's dropping. And Perth's coming alive. The theatre's filling up. Lights go on. The crowds gather. And there's something happening around every corner. This winter, ABC Perth's golden ticket, is back. Listen to ABC Perth for your chance to win tickets to some of the city's best shows and events. 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
0: The code word today, Bailey, you've got 20 past 10. That's what I want you to call. Well, a few weeks ago, you might have heard the Wanneroo Mayor, Linda Aitken, speaking to Damien Smith. Now, her council is one of seven that uses the Tamala Park landfill site, which is due to close in the next few years. But there is now a split among those councils. Wanneroo and Joondalup are pushing to have that closure brought forward. And as for what happens after that, well, Wanneroo's decided to go its own way.
3: Well, it's affecting our residents. It's affecting our residents in Clarkson. The tip there is affecting them, and we need to get it closed as soon as possible and use alternative ways of getting rid of our waste. Odour and leachate, and the sooner it's capped, the better. That will minimise that. We're going to look at all options once that happens. That'll go out to tender. We don't support Mindarie Regional Council as an organisation having a contract with the waste to energy down at Kwinana. What we decide as a separate organisation, as the City of Wanneroo, for our residents at the City of Wanneroo, will be done according our tender process, and we will follow the process. All options are open. We will look at the most cost-efficient way for our residents to manage their waste.
0: All right, that's the Wanneroo Mayor, Linda Aitken. So where does that leave Stirling, Perth, Vincent, Cambridge and Victoria Park? Well, Karen Vernon is the Mayor of Victoria Park. She's also the Deputy Chair of the Mindarie Regional Council, which manages Tamala Park. Karen, good morning.
4: Morning, Nadia.
0: So when is Tamala Park actually due to close? What's the plan?
4: So Mindarie Regional Council, which I'll just call MRC for convenience, has been planning for the closure of the Tamala Park landfill site for a number of years. And at the moment, the planned closure is in the financial year 2028-29. So that's merely probably just on 2.5 years away now is the maximum out of time. So that particular year is the one that we have modelled closure for the landfill site based on its operating capacity and its operating needs.
0: Could it close any sooner?
4: When you say close, yes, it could close sooner. There are two circumstances in which it could close. One would be a decision of the Council of MRC to actively close the landfill site ahead of its planned closure. And the other circumstance would be if the Department of Water and Environmental Regulation, or DEWER, were to revoke or change the licence that MRC has to operate that landfill site.
0: So you're waiting for approval to do some more work on the site. Is that to extend its life?
4: No, we are waiting for approval from DWER at the moment for two works applications, and those works applications are actually pre-closure works. So they're works that we had always planned would need to be done in the couple of years leading up to the planned closure date. They're environmental works.
0: So tell me more about those, because Wanneroo is saying without those works, the site could be full by December.
4: So it is true without those works, and particularly I will say this, the two works are the piggyback liner, which some people think, well, that's a bit funny, but it is a liner. And as you might imagine, if you had a tub and you put a plastic liner inside it, that would stop things filtering through to below. So this is a liner of a type. It's not quite as simple as a plastic liner. But nonetheless, that piggyback liner is required in the southern cell to prevent leachate, which I'll call loosely your bin juices, the smelly liquid that forms when water passes through waste. And so the piggyback liner is required in the southern cell to make sure as we fill up the last portion of the landfill site that remains, that you don't have the seepage of leachate down into your below ground, groundwater, your table water, and just generally your soil and the surrounding ground areas. So that final piece requires a piggyback liner. That's crucial. The other works application is to manage the leachate on site. And clearly we need to do both those things for the environmental best practice, not just management of the site on a continuing basis like day to day, right up to its closure, but also for the closure.
0: And Wanneroo and Joondalup are opposing those works.
4: They have come out publicly now and said they oppose approval being granted for those works. My understanding of their explanation for that is that they are seeking to have the landfill site cease receiving waste. So in other words, stop operating.
0: This year.
4: Well, they're seeking to have it done as soon as possible. Whether it's this year or not really depends on what position the regulator takes. But, of course, Wanneroo and Joondalup are now advocating to the regulator to make that decision largely in their favour.
0: Do you agree with that?
4: No, I don't. And I don't for a number of reasons. Mindari Regional Council is a collaboration of seven member councils. We are effectively the owners of all of MRC's assets. We're the shareholders, if you like. We have a say in the business of MRC. Our say around the voting table is not equal. So as shareholders, we're not all equal. So Victoria Park has one vote around the council table, whereas Stirling has four votes, Wanneroo has two votes, Joondalup has two votes, and the remaining four member councils have one vote each, of which we're one. But my position, not just from the town of Victoria Park's sake, but also for MRC, is that waste management is a core service that all local governments deliver. It's really important if you're a local government that has ownership and management of a landfill site, that you make sure you discharge your duty to do that in the most environmentally responsible way absolutely possible. And we are guided by DWER. We have guidelines that we must follow for not only the day-to-day management of the site, but the long-term closure of the site. We have an approved profile to close this site. And when I say profile, I mean the final shape of the landfill site once all the waste is in it and the capping works are done. Mm-hmm. And the capping works involve a lot of crushed limestone that goes on the top of all the waste so that it'll never come up. Mm-hmm. It'll only ever sink down, so to speak.
0: And that is it. That's closed.
4: And that's it. But that profile for closure is a dome shape. Imagine a really sort of wide dome shape. It needs to have the rounded shape on the top so that when rainwater hits it, it runs off completely and it doesn't pool and it doesn't seep into or seep into the landfill and then go down all the way to the bottom, because that causes more problems. So for us, the environmental management of that site requires us to firstly close it according to the profile approved by DWER in the beginning, which is part of our licence. And secondly, to make sure that whatever we do for the last portion of it, we do it so that we've minimised the risk of future environmental disasters associated with that landfill site once it's closed. That's where the piggyback liner is crucial. And the leachate management is actually important not only for the management of the closure of the site, but also to control some of the odour, because some of the odour comes from the leachate, those bin juices, and some of the odour comes from landfill gases. They're not the same as the leachate.
0: So is that why you have to follow the timeline?
4: That's why we need to follow the timeline.
0: You have to keep using it for another couple of years to get the dome.
4: That's right. And everyone will tell you who is an engineer and technical expert in this area that when you are managing a landfill site towards its closure, in the last probably small couple of years, the way in which the landfill begins to shape starts to change, and it slows ever so slightly so you can get the last of the domed shape perfectly right.
0: Okay. So what's the – Karen Vernon's my guest this morning, Mayor of Victoria Park and the Deputy Chair of the Mindarra Regional Council. What happens when Tamala Park closes? Where's the next site?
4: Well, of course, when Tamala Park –
0: Good question.
4: Yes, absolutely. A great question. And again, this is another reason why prudent management says you will plan for the closure of this site so you give all your member councils enough time to plan for alternative waste management.
0: Surely that's planning's been done.
4: Well, it has been done, and that's one of the reasons why, as you mentioned earlier when you were giving the introduction, Nadia, that for many years now, it's almost 5 years, the Mindarra Regional Council members have been planning for a diversion of their waste away from landfill towards waste to energy. Mm-hmm. Now, we have two waste to energy plants constructed in Western Australia, the first in a whole of Australia for waste to energy, and MRC's member councils began working on a planned agreement towards a collective arrangement that would see MRC as the head contractor with a waste-to-energy plant.
0: And so you'd use a plant in Kwinana?
4: Well, there were two plants that were available to us. And, of course, as it turned out, East Rockingham subsequently went into administration. At the moment, only Kwinana is operating. And so, yes, it is the case that we were focused on Kwinana in the end. But we had gotten to the stage where all the contracts had been prepared and those contracts had been shared with each of the member councils for their final approval and sign-off. And as it turns out, Wanneroo certainly passed a resolution to be followed by Joondalup to say they were no longer going to support entering into those agreements, which they had been a part of working on. They'd been a part of the negotiations, all of the contract discussions. They'd seen the final contract documents and we had all been taking each sequential step towards reaching that goal. Their decision not to support it is a quirk of Mindarra Regional Council's constitution. If we don't all agree where our waste would go to, we can't do it together,
0: right,
4: which means the waste then is locked in at landfill.
0: So are you saying that you would have been able to use this waste-to-energy plant to divert all your landfill?
4: Yes. So waste-to-energy would have seen all of our hard waste, mm-hmm, this is your red bin content, mm-hmm, that's non-recyclable waste, that would have been able to be diverted away from Tamala Park, and we were going to deliver it effectively in a staged way.
0: And that's burning waste? Is that environmentally?
4: That is incinerating waste,
0: is that
4: yes.
0: Environmentally friendly?
4: So there are certainly people who would argue that it's not environmentally friendly, but DWER, the regulator in Western Australia, is tightly controlling the operation of the first waste-to-energy plant in the whole of Australia. And techniques today for waste-to-energy are vastly improved from what they were when this particular technology began decades ago in Europe and other places overseas. So my understanding from having toured the plant, having listened to the operators of the plant and having listened to talks from DWER about how they will control the management of the waste-to-energy, it is an environmentally sustainable option for waste management that is better on the waste hierarchy in WA than sticking your waste in the ground in a landfill site.
0: But now you're not on board. So if you're not all on board, that's not an option.
4: Well, it's not an option collectively, but earlier this year, MRC, at a council meeting, which was probably fair to say was quite hotly contested, passed a resolution to grant exemptions to those of the member councils who would be supportive of doing a collective waste-to-energy agreement. And the deadline for that was 30 June. So any council who had not indicated their agreement to the waste-to-energy by 30 June would get a future exemption from needing to send their non-recyclable waste to Tamala Park. So as at today, five of the seven member councils have an exemption, so they no longer need to send their hard waste to Tamala Park. They can now contract directly with Waste to Energy or indeed with another landfill site.
0: Is that what Vic Park will do?
4: That is what Vic Park is now planning to do.
0: Finally, Wanneroo told us that it wants to start offering FOGO. But there's no facility in Perth that could handle the volume that they'd need, and they weren't sure when one would become available. So could Tamala Park start doing something like that?
4: Not Tamala Park itself, because that's a particular location, but MRC owns a facility in Nirrabup. So it owns a resource recovery facility. It is well known to the City of Wanneroo, because City of Wanneroo, part of MRC. And interestingly, the comment by the City of Wanneroo that there's no FOGO processing plant in Western Australia that is big enough to take their waste, whilst that is true today, the contract negotiations and the tender that MRC has already awarded and is in the process of completing now will actually see the largest processing operator of FOGO start in Western Australia, and the timeline for that is the short term. That would be capable of not only processing the City of Wanneroo's FOGO waste, but also the FOGO waste of Joondalup and Stirling,
0: it's a lot.
4: The biggest councils, in addition to the other four minor councils and then some. It will be big, and the City of Wanneroo is well familiar with what is being planned, and it will utilise MRC's asset at Nirrabup, which sits right in the Nirrabup Waste Innovation Precinct the City of Wanneroo is now proposing for itself.
0: Karen Vernon, Mayor of Victoria Park and the Deputy Chair of the Mindarra Regional Council, is my guest. Waste is a big headache for councils, isn't it?
4: Waste is our single biggest issue and priority, in my humble opinion.
0: And do you think ratepayers understand that?
4: I think ratepayers know what's important to them, and that is that their bins that sit out the front of their driveway get picked up on the day we say they'll get picked up, and that the rubbish doesn't sit all over the ground. I think there is a growing number of ratepayers who are concerned about where their rubbish goes and what happens to it. Are we managing it environmentally responsibly? Are we making good decisions? Are we keeping ahead of the game with innovations in waste management, which of course have resulted over the years in one bin out the front of your house becoming two bins that took recycling, and now three bins taking garden organics and now taking FOGO. That's an iteration in waste management. And I think that also causes tension, because for everyone who says I'm okay with more bins and more complicated processes for waste management, there will be people who will be confused by it, who will be worried by it, and who will find it really just too complicated and inconvenient. So these are some of the issues we've seen lately ventilated around people who don't want FOGO or who want their red bin collected weekly.
0: All right.
4: So a lot of things for ratepayers to deal with when it comes to waste.
0: It sure is. I'll leave it there, Karen Vernon. Thank you very much. Appreciate your time this morning.
4: You're welcome.
0: She's the Mayor of Victoria Park. See, we didn't even mention the racetrack, and the Deputy Chair of the Mindarra Regional Council, which I must say the development of that is going at, at a very fast rate. I was a little shocked at how much has already been done. It's powering along. 24 past 10, some texts coming in. First of all, a big congratulations to Rachel in Palmyra, who was the eighth caller through at 20 past 10. She's in the draw for the golden ticket. They got code word right. It was Bailey. But don't worry, there is another chance to win with Joe at 20 past 2, and then again with Ollie after 3 o'clock on the drive show as well. 1300 221 0025 is the number if you want to have a talk about this. Nadi, this is a mess. Waste to energy is not perfect, but it's a damn sight better than throwing it all in the ground. Thank you to William. This stinks. It was supposed to close a long time ago, and this Vic Park person wouldn't put up with the stench if the tip was in their local council. And surely, Nadi, there's an overall environmental and safety impact to be taken into account, which should include freight from where waste is generated to where eventually it's disposed. Thank you very much for that. If you want to have a chat about this, you can give me a call. Let's have a bit of music. This is Aretha Franklin.

0: The wonderful Aretha Franklin with Think on 102.5 ABC Perth. Now, I want to share your stories about Sam Neill. I know a lot of you encountered him in many different ways. You're going to hear from somebody next who sat next to him at her first ever Logies.
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0: It is 27 past 10. Before we get to news headlines, I want to go to Perth actress Pallavi Sharda, who was a key character. You'll remember her, Corrie D'Souza, in season one of The 12. Now, her father actually got in touch with us this morning to say she actually sat with Sam Neill at her very first Logies Awards. Good morning, Pallavi. How are you?
4: Good morning. I'm well. A bit sad, but well.
0: Really sad. Look, and your proud dad got us in touch. Tell us about, working with Sam Neill, first of all.
4: Yeah, I mean, it was just such a joy. I'd come back to Australia to shoot The 12. I'd just shot a film in the US called Wedding Season, and I was feeling so nervous about coming home. And just to work with a stalwart like him who has travelled the world, seen it all, and he just performed a monologue as Colby every day that we were on set. So I got to watch, you know, the most excellent actor in the world perform almost like a private audience in that set every day. It was incredible.
0: What are your reflections of, you know, so many people are talking about what a gentleman he was, you know, how warm he was, how kind he was to people that he worked with, and also his professionalism.
4: Oh, absolutely. I mean, I remember while we were shooting The 12, he had to go and do Jurassic Park press for a weekend in LA and come back and shoot on the Tuesday. And he did all of that and didn't blink an eyelid, and we couldn't believe it. And he was 74 at the time, and I thought that would have exhausted me. But he just led by example. And I remember at the lunch table once, he actually got up and gave a speech to all of us about protecting the Antipodean arts and our industries and keeping what we did very pure and being very proud of who we were, which is something that I think we don't talk about enough as people that are always looking to the UK and the US. And he's lived and worked in all of those places, but was reminding us of how special our stories are at all times.
0: And he kept coming back to tell them, to help tell them, didn't he? Time and time again, he never forgot about Australia.
4: Exactly. And that was constantly inspirational. And we used to laugh because he worked on The Jungle Book in India. So he'd had wonderful experiences. So sometimes we'd say, "What's your favourite film, sir?" To him at the lunch table. And he just enjoyed being able to share all these tidbits about his time there with me, because no one else gets, I guess, how crazy it is to shoot a movie there.
0: Yeah, Pallavi Sharda is my guest this morning, a Perth actor who was in The 12 with Sam Neill, and we're just reflecting on her time with him. And in fact, he got in touch with you after watching the show. What did he say, and what did that mean to you?
4: Oh gosh, yeah, it was a shock. Not a shock because he was a friend, but he basically just texted me or emailed me to say that he thought I did a really good job and brought nuance to a character that perhaps he didn't see as much on the page. And then he said it again and again. And you know, for me, that was the highest praise and the moment where I felt real belonging, I guess, in terms of the Australian film industry. As someone who's worked primarily abroad, just to have the person that we look up to as a leader give you that pat on the back, it means so much, and it lasts a very long time.
0: And you got to sit next to him at the Logies. That would have been special, because that would have been your first Logies. Is that right?
4: That was my first Logies nomination, and we just laughed the whole time because he's quite silly and I'm quite silly, and we find humour in places that people might not. And just to have a fellow clown just looking at everything around us going, well, this is a bit funny, isn't it? So I felt very unscared by the Logies that night.
0: And to be nominated and to be able to share that, I mean, that's a huge thing. And to be able to share a very

0: very special moment for you with somebody like that, I think, you know, is something that you will cherish, I'm sure.
1: Completely. And I think it's now that you realize how lucky, well, I'm realizing how lucky I am. We're all so sad, but you think, how lucky am I to have spent those moments with a person like that and to have received his energy? It's a real blessing. And I just wish I think we're all going to wish that we had have sent one more text or given one more call.
0: Yeah. Oh, Pallavi, thank you for talking to me. I know it's a really difficult time. You've shared some beautiful memories and I know that you find comfort in those memories and how lucky and privileged you are to have been able to spend that time with him. Thank you so much.
1: Thank you so much to you too.
0: Oh, she's lovely. She might say she's silly, but she's a damn good actor as well. That's lovely. Pallavi Sharda there. She was Corrie D'Souza in The 12 with Sam Neill. And shared the evening where she got her first Logie nomination with him, and it was her dad, which is fantastic, that texted us to say, hey, my daughter sat next to Sam Neill and acted with him. So, of course, we had to get hot on it and give Pallavi a call, and she's very kindly taken it. Isn't that lovely? Hello, Garrett Mundy.
2: Yes, it is.
0: She's gorgeous, isn't
2: she?
0: It's
2: really great.
0: Yeah. It's sad, but we'll keep sharing the memories. In fact, I did an interview with Russell. We always love hearing Russell's voice with Sam Neill back in 2020 during COVID. I'm going to replay a little bit of that and you'll hear from somebody else that had the pleasure of working with him. News headlines first, though.
2: Yes, Nutty, in the news, drivers are being reassured petrol prices won't shoot up in the immediate future after US President Donald Trump declared he wants to take control of the Strait of Hormuz. Renewed fighting between the US and Iran has pushed global oil prices up again, with Brent crude climbing close to 10% this week. Australia currently has 41 days of petrol, 37 days of diesel and 33 days of jet fuel on hand. Police say an overseas crime network was behind the alleged kidnapping and murder of Sydney grandfather Chris Bagzerian. The 85-year-old was taken from his home in February in what detectives say was a case of mistaken identity. His remains were found at a golf club in northwest Sydney 11 days later. Police say they've now arrested and charged the man who coordinated the crime. He's been charged with kidnapping and murder along with a 22-year-old man. And the city of Mandurah has agreed to restore two memorial benches destroyed in recent storms after a campaign by the family of the deceased. The benches at Binney's Beach honour brothers Ryan and Wade McCurdy, who died in separate accidents in 2008 and 2009. The council had initially refused to replace the benches, saying its policy was that memorials that fall into disrepair are not restored. And that is a good outcome for the family of the McCurdy brothers.
0: It is because this wasn't in disrepair. It was damaged by a storm. And we spoke to the CEO of the City of Mandurah. We spoke to Matt McCurdy, the brother of Ryan and Wade, and very pleased with that outcome. But this case, they came to us, asked questions about it, and said, look, we can get onto this for you and we can find out what's going on. Exposed a gap in that policy anyway, so they were able to change that. But it does remind me, you know, if you've got a problem, we're here to help you. You can get in touch with us. If you want to email nadia@abc.net.au, you can give us a call, you can send us a text, plenty of ways to get in touch.
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2: A man in his 20s, a flying instructor in the UK, Nadia, who was doing a test flight on a small aircraft after a part was replaced on it, wrote out in the sky, not with like skywriting, but like with radar data, I'm bored, during his two-hour test flight. You can see this story on various news sites. You can see how he's done it. It's pretty impressive stuff, actually. You've got to have your wits about you, I would have thought, to be doing this. I don't know if this small plane has the sort of screen where you can track yourself or if he's just done it sort of...
0: Well, I don't know. Yeah, I'm sure he must have been able to somehow be able to plot it and see how he was going.
2: So,
0: well, the R's looking a bit wonky. I'll just fix up the E.
2: Yeah. So he had the E would be tricky. So he had nothing to do. So we thought today we'd go for songs about nothing, and I've got several pages here of songs about nothing. And
0: people were so clever.
2: What I will say is my highlight, Nadia, thank you to Gary in Inglewood and to Jamie in Bull Creek, who both suggested today's song must be the theme from Seinfeld, A Show About Nothing.
0: And that is is a very cool piece of music as well.
2: And while I personally would love to listen to that for 5 to 10 minutes, I'm not sure everyone will go for it.
0: It is a show about nothing. That's a little still bonus. As funny now as it was decades ago. No, that was very clever. What else did you get?
2: Quite a few people wanted Delamitri's Nothing Ever Happens. That's a good song. That's a good song. And a few for C6 Steve. I started out with nothing and I've still got most of it left. Now, he's quite well-known, C6 Steve, isn't he?
0: He is.
2: Well,
0: hang on. Rob, I thought was clever. I'm the Walrus by the Beatles because it's really about nothing in particular. I don't know what that is about. Yeah. Money for Nothing by Dire Straits, says Jenny. There were so many requests. Dusty Springfield from Brendan. I don't know what to do with myself. Thought that was clever too.
2: Edie Brickell's Nothing. Edie, that's good. And Shirley Bassey, Who Have Nothing. You would know that one, surely.
0: Not. Sure. I'll probably not when I hear it.
2: Yeah, well, you're not going to hear it today. Sorry. I couldn't go past this because it's from my birth year, 1979, and it's the great man Iggy Pop, I'm Bored.

0: that. John says, me too. I'm bored too. Oh, come on, John. That was brilliant. Garrett sometimes does think outside the square, and I like it. I think he's nailed it. Theoretically a good choice, but my ears are bored. Oh, come on. Come on. That was Iggy Pop from 1979, I'm Bored. It is 20 to 11. Now, Joe will be with you, of course, from 12:30 on afternoons. Find out why some cold and flu tablets work and others don't. She's going to explain all of this to you. You're also going to meet one of the WA contestants in the latest season of Alone Australia. So that's coming up from 12:30. Of course, if you've just tuned in, the code word you need for today to get the chance to win the golden ticket is Bailey, as in Bill Bailey, the comedian. Joe's going to give you another chance after, I think, about 2:20, and then another chance at 5:20 with Ollie Peterson. Gibbo again, you've got 2 weeks of this, but the code word today is Bailey, and you need to be the 8th caller through at either 2:20 today with Joe or 5:20 with Oliver Peterson on Drive. We're going to continue paying tribute to Sam Neill in just a moment. And if you've got a story to share, if you had encountered him, if you had worked with him, we would love to hear from you this morning. You're going to hear from someone who directed him.
1: Drive with Oliver Peterson.
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0: Now, we are at 18 minutes to 11, going to continue remembering actor Sam Neill this morning, whose sudden and unexpected death has shocked so many of you. Now, he won many awards. He starred in something like 100 films. Gosh, My Brilliant Career, The Piano, Jurassic Park. There are so many, far too many. Probably one of my favourites would be Hunt for the Wilder People. Absolutely brilliant film. And I've got to say, I was very excited to be able to interview Sam Neill during COVID back in 2020. I was doing the Brekkie Show with Russell Wolfe, and Sam Neill, during isolation, was having quite a bit of fun on social media, showcasing his other talents like playing the ukulele. He was talking about what a good cook he was and how he used to talk to gnomes.
3: Hey, Sam. Hugo. What are you doing? Well, I'm having a bath. So how are things with you, Sam?
4: I'm fine. Well, I was fine until you turned up in my bloody bath.
5: But Chuck's on my Saint Laurent. Gotta kiss myself, I'm so pretty. Some songs just get you straight in my heart. And this is one of these, but this is my version. I'll try not to cry.
6: It's too hot, hot damn.
3: Welcome back to Cooking with Sam. Yes, it's like cooking with Nigella, but without the sex appeal.
0: Like cooking with Nigella, but without the sex appeal. That was some of the funny moments that Sam Neill would share during COVID on social media. And this is a little bit of the chat that Russell Wolfe and myself had with him back in 2020.
7: If things hadn't hit the fan, I would be being pursued by dinosaurs around a soundstage just out of London. But obviously the world has changed. So I'm very pleased to be in Australia, where we have been doing spectacularly well in getting this thing under control.
8: One of the things that people may not know about you, and then this relates to your New Zealand home more than anything, is that it's like the guy from Remington back in the day. He loved the company, loved the shave so much he bought the company. You loved to drink wine so much you created your own. Tell us a little bit about that.
7: Oh, look, this started in 1993, and I had a bit of loose change in my pocket. I bought 5 acres and I planted it in Pinot Noir. And then when I got, I opened my first bottle of my own wine in 97 and it was pretty good, I immediately thought, I want to be better than pretty good. I want to make the best wine in the world. So that's been my sort of crazy one-night pursuit for the last 20-something years. That's the other half of my life. But it's actually more than just growing wine. I love my little farm and, my animals and my life there. It's a completely different sort of existence to, working on a soundstage with a microphone over the top of your head.
0: You're on tonight's Australian Story, and you're described by your son as a very private person. Is that true? What will we learn about you tonight?
7: Yes, I think I'm, by instinct, a private person. And at the same time, it's been fun kind of being silly on social media during this time, just sort of cheering people up. So, yeah, people probably know a little bit more about me today than they did a year ago. I don't know.
0: Oh, gosh, two voices there. You're hearing from Sam Neill speaking to me and Russ back in 2020 during COVID, and he should have been filming the latest instalment of Jurassic Park, but instead he was at home isolating like the rest of us, cooking, talking to gnomes, having baths, playing the ukulele, you name it. It was really lovely, and I know for a lot of you hearing Russell's voice is, gosh, brings a few tears as well. Well, let's continue paying tribute, and I would love to hear your stories this morning. 1300 221 0025. I've got some lovely texts coming in. Maxine says, Meryl Streep told an interviewer who asked, of all her male actors she kissed, who was the best kisser? And she said, Sam Neill. He was embarrassed, but I'm sure he was secretly pleased. This one from Linda. My mum introduced me to Sam Neill many years ago in the series Really Ace, Riley Ace of Spies back in the 80s. It's a series that's never mentioned in connection to Sam Neill. He seemed to never age until the grey beard, and I loved following his career. I'd not heard of that one. I want to go now to Emma Jackson, who is a WA actor, director and writer. And she actually directed Sam Neill in the 12th.

0: 12. Hello.
1: Hello.
0: Sad day.
1: Very, very sad day. Yes. It's, yeah. Thanks for having me. It's bittersweet being here.
0: Oh, look, I know. And I know it's really hard for you, and we'll take it slowly. But the first episode you directed for TV starred Sam Neill. It was the 12th season two. What was that like, that experience working with him so closely like?
1: Oh, it's an experience I've continued to pinch myself over for a very long time. It was incredibly fortunate and extremely daunting, to be honest, leading up to working with him for the first time, only because I figured, you know, how am I ever going to give Sam Neill a note? You know, like, what am I ever going to be able to offer that legend that could enhance his performance anymore? And so there were times, you know, there was obviously the first time that I did have to approach him. I'd made myself known to him and gone and introduced myself, and he was nothing short of generous, warm, kind, and so open. And so giving him a note for the first time, even though it was absolutely terrifying, it was exhilarating because he was such a curious, curious man and just loved to talk about the craft and loved to make any scene better than he possibly, you know, than he could. So
0: tell me about the first note that you had to pass to
1: him. I can't remember, but there were so many funny times where I had to approach him and say something, and often he would just say, no, I don't agree, because he knew so much, you know, he was so experienced. And other times he would just go, oh, that's a great idea. Yes, let's try that. Let's be more playful, or let's be more this, or, but no, I have to rack my brain further to remember the exact moment, the exact note. Yeah.
0: How do you prepare? Because you say it's exhilarating and daunting at the same time. So when you know you're going to be directing a big name international actor like that, what sort of headspace do you get into? Because you don't want to be the shrinking violet. And, of course, you're the boss, right? You're the director.
1: Yeah, exactly.
0: It's your way of the highway. So how do you do that?
1: Well, I mean, you know, with any project you kind of dig into the text and, you know, you come to work very prepared. So that, you know, always puts you in a good position. And with Sam, I guess, I was daunted by it only because of his, you know, celebrity. And as soon as I met him, all of that was put to ease because he is such a kind, generous soul. And it was just like talking to another creative. Yeah, he never
0: respected your decisions, your vision, those kind of things.
1: Absolutely. Yeah. And he had very strong opinions himself, which were fantastic to talk about with him because he would allow me to see things in a different way. And I mean, directing and TV making or filmmaking is so collaborative anyway, but working with someone of that, you know, experience and
0: so he's very invested in his roles.
1: Incredibly invested in his roles. Super smart. There is not one thing he hasn't thought of. So he is, you know, he was living and breathing the character of Brett Colby and had a huge part in creating his storylines as well. And we got to explore things that were very personal to him and personal to me.
0: Can I ask what, or am I being too personal? I don't want to take you anywhere.
1: No, that's okay. I was fortunate to work with him on my first episode in season two.
0: And then, yes.
1: And then I came back for season three and directed him in two episodes. And one of his big storylines in season three was reconnecting with his son who he'd been slightly estranged from. And that was something that was very personal to Sam. He had had some experience with his own son like that, and he was, you know, coming back together with his son. And I had had an experience of, you know, being estranged from my father. So we had this really beautiful kind of connection over that. And I remember on season three, my first scene that I shot with him was between Sam and Marlon Williams, who was playing his son. And we were down in Margaret River, and it was this really poignant scene and quite a big jumping off point for my first scene with him on that season. And you could hear a pin drop. Everyone on set was just captivated, and it was like he could have

0: he did it in one take, you know, like just this beautiful scene where he was navigating, and they were both, and Marlon was fantastic as well, but they were both navigating this really complex history, and it was just breathtaking to watch. And it's, you know, experiences like that for me, starting out as a director, having someone of that, you know, greatness and brilliance, and seeing how he navigated the work and how much thought he put into it and how prepared he was, it's just a, it's a masterclass in how to be brilliant.
1: Emma Jackson is so giving of her time and her memories of Sam Neill this morning. She directed him in The 12. We saw a lot of Sam Neill around this building. And, you know, often I'd be here and I'd look down and go, why is there a crowd down there? And, of course, Sam's gone to get a coffee or something in the coffee shop downstairs. And there was always people taking a selfie. But, I mean, my observations, and you were a lot closer to it, obviously, was that he never said no. Like, if somebody did stop him for a photo, I think he appreciated that we were in awe of him and appreciated him being here, little old Perth. What are your thoughts there?
0: Yeah, absolutely.
1: Because he was very giving of his fans.
0: He was very, very giving. And I think it's been really interesting, as I'm sure the rest of the world has been, on a deep dive into all of the different interviews going on and all the tributes being paid to Sam. The one thing that keeps resonating with me and what I got to experience by working with him was, you know, he didn't put himself above anyone else. He was very giving with his energy and time, and, you know, he would always make the time to talk to someone if they stopped him. And you'd imagine that that would get quite, you know, tiring, he just never really approached it in that way. He was very giving, very curious. He loved to find out more about everyone that he spoke to. He didn't like the spotlight being on him necessarily in those moments. So he was, he was a man of grace, and loved sharing himself with everyone, I think.
1: Yeah, what? Yeah. I mean, you're being so generous in your beautiful memories of him. What do you reckon his legacy is, Emma?
0: That's a
1: tough one, isn't
0: that's
1: it?
0: That's a tough one. Always be curious, I think. Approach everything with an open heart and curiosity. And I think, you know, he allowed me as a creative to see that no matter how, you know, famous he was, he never wore that in a way. Like, he always remained very grounded from what I experienced. And I think that's driven by his curiosity and his interest in other people and everyone's stories. And I think, yeah, I think that's a pretty good legacy.
1: I think it is too. How wonderful. What special experiences and memories you've had. And I know you would have learnt a lot off him, and I'm sure you'll cherish those for the rest of your life.
0: Yeah, I'll be forever grateful that I had front row seats to that brilliance for a short spell. He taught me a lot.
1: You should be. Well, good luck to you. Enjoy watching your career blossom as well. Emma Jackson, thank you so much for coming in.
0: Thank you.
1: She directed Sam Neill in The 12. And thank you. If you've got a story to share, please do 1300 221 0025. Some of the last series of The 12 were filmed in our little village hall in Chidlow last year, says Annie. We were all so excited that we might see Sam and hung around the hall but didn't see him. Flashback scenes for one of the characters were filmed there for a week. Well, Annie, I got to sit on the set of The 12 just for about an hour and watch a couple of takes of a courtroom scene. So I got to watch Sam Neill in action firsthand, and I got to say that was pretty special, a professional, and just felt the buzz on that set and how appreciative people there were to be able to work with somebody like him.
2: 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Traffic.
1: Now, just be aware, there's been a crash on Reed Highway. That's westbound after Mirrabooka Avenue in Westminster. The right lane is blocked. Emergency services are there, but traffic is very heavy on approach, so just allow for a safe merge. It is just a few minutes away from 11 o'clock.
3: The temperature's dropping. And Perth's coming alive. The theatre's filling up, lights go on, the crowds gather, and there's something happening around every corner. This winter, ABC Perth's Golden Ticket, the Golden Ticket is back. 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

0: Buddy Holly, Heartbeat, as we head towards the news at 11 o'clock. Hope you can join me tomorrow. Basil Zempelis, the Liberal leader, will be in after nine taking your calls, and I'll put to him a bit of what Colin Barnett said today.
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4: Good morning, this is ABC News, I'm Garrett Mundy. WA police say they've seen an increase in the prevalence of privately manufactured firearms, or PMFs, with more than 200 seized in WA since January last year. Callum Lidlow explains.
5: Police say 52 PMFs were seized between January and April this year alone, continuing the upward trend in makeshift weapon production, a trend they say is linked to organised crime networks. 3D printers allow criminals to produce cheap, semi-automatic firearms which, without a serial number, are difficult to trace. A 41-year-old man was sentenced in April to 9.5 years jail for multiple offences, including the manufacture of prohibited weapons. He was found to have used a 3D printer to produce guns and knuckle dusters and possess the plans and files for other contraband. Police say they're increasing their focus on PMFs through training to help combat the threat.
4: Australia's eSafety Commissioner says the nation's social media ban for under-16s was always going to be an iterative process. Earlier this month, the federal government introduced new laws to Parliament to strengthen the online safety watchdog's enforcement powers. The proposed changes were not legislated as Labor had planned, with the Coalition and Greens instead sending the bill to an 8-week Senate inquiry. Julie Inman-Grant says eSafety will make a submission to the inquiry.
6: You know, this was always going to be an iterative process. We're the first one in the peloton. No one drafting behind us quite yet, and we're learning as we go. Once we get some of these tools, I think you'll see some action.
4: The Royal Commission on Anti-Semitism and Social Cohesion is continuing its hearings in Melbourne, examining the university sector, with one witness describing threatening graffiti on campus. Georgia Lenton-Williams has more.
7: All of today's witnesses at the Royal Commission are speaking about their lived experiences of anti-Semitism at university campuses across Australia. Professor Stephen Prower from the University of Melbourne told the Commission about graffiti that was written on a campus sign in February 2025, which read, "Death to Israel, Death to USA, Death to Stephen Prower." Author and activist Professor Dennis Altman from La Trobe University told the Commission universities tend to shut down discussion about events taking place in Israel and Palestine, and they need to provide space for

0: real analysis of these complex issues.
1: Iran says two offending supertankers have been hit and disabled in the Strait of Hormuz after the ships failed to heed its warnings. With more, here's William Howard Evans.
2: Iran's Revolutionary Guard Corps says the US is inciting vessels to use an illegal route, adding cooperation with the aggressor enemy will result in damage, delays in reopening the strait, and a global energy crisis. Earlier today, the US launched another round of strikes on Iran, hours after President Donald Trump said Washington is reinstating a naval blockade on the strait. Mr. Trump has also separately suggested the US will charge other ships for safe passage. Iran has hit back, targeting Bahrain and two tankers associated with the UAE, killing one mariner and wounding eight others.
1: Ukraine says Russia has launched a fresh round of ballistic missile strikes on the capital Kyiv, sending residents into air raid shelters. Ukrainian forces have been struggling to shoot down Russian ballistic missiles due to a lack of US-made Patriot interceptors. Ukraine and its Western allies, including Britain, France and Germany, have agreed to set up an integrated coalition against ballistic missiles. French President Emmanuel Macron has outlined the commitment.
3: We agreed with President Zelensky a roadmap between our two countries, implementing the bilateral cooperation measures agreed upon in principle last November. This covers air defence to complement the systems and missiles due for delivery in the coming weeks.
1: In sport, France and Spain will meet tomorrow morning in Dallas for a place in the final of the Men's Soccer World Cup. France has won all of its games in the tournament so far, scoring 16 goals and conceding just two. It's bidding to make the final for the third straight time. Spain has five wins and a draw and has conceded just one goal as it aims to make the final for the first time since its sole World Cup triumph in 2010. The winner will face either England or Argentina in the final in New York. Those two sides will meet in the other semi-final on Thursday morning. Perth's weather, sunny tomorrow, east to northeasterly winds, 15 to 20 kilometres an hour, tending north to northeasterly during the morning and early afternoon. A forecast top of 24 degrees for Wednesday after an overnight low of 11. 21 expected today. Right now in the city, it is 17.2 degrees. For news at any time, you can visit our website. 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
12: Today it's my conversation with the travel writer and essayist Pico Iyer. I spoke with Pico during COVID from his home phone. Pico began his love of international travel at the age of 9, when he started flying across the world alone to attend the fabulously named Dragon School in Oxford. Pico eventually became a journalist with Time magazine, travelling from Kathmandu to Cuba to report on world affairs. And then one autumn, Pico was flying back from a work trip home to New York, and his flight included a layover at Narita Airport in Japan. Japan was a country that Pico had no ties to and no particular interest in, but that airport layover was to change the course of his life. Hi, Pico.
13: So nice to talk to you again, Sarah, and I'm shocked to say everything you just said is absolutely correct. I can't quibble with any of it.
12: Do you remember, Pico, how you reacted when you learned that your flight was going to be going via Japan?
13: Absolute indifference, really. No positive or negative feelings, but I do recall that I'd had a very exciting trip in Southeast Asia, and I was really eager to be back in New York telling all my friends and colleagues about it. And, you know, a 20-hour layover is never a delight in any circumstance. As you said, I grew up on planes going back and forth between Inglewood near Los Angeles Airport and Hounslow near Heathrow, and I knew that airport towns are not a place of cultural fascination or delight. So 20 hours seemed like 20 years when I anticipated it.
12: And how did you spend those 20 hours?
13: Well, I remember it was a late October day, which means a very bright afternoon in Japan. I landed. I took the free shuttle to airport hotel. I walked up and down, acquainted myself with slightly strange new planet, had dinner, went to sleep, woke up, had breakfast, and there were still 4 hours left before it was time to check in. And just as I was coming out of breakfast by chance, I saw this little sign offering a free shuttle trip into the local town of Narita. And as I say, I didn't expect Narita to be very transcendent, but I thought, well, better than another 3.5 hours in the hotel. So I got into that shuttle, and the rest, as you say, was history.
12: Well, what happened? What happened when you disembarked into Narita town?
13: Well, the bus drove me for about 20 minutes through this very post-war, concrete, unappealing suburban landscape. Convenience stores and apartment blocks, nothing exceptional. And then it stopped and let me off, and I went across a bridge, and suddenly I was in this much more intimate, ancient quarter. The lanes were very narrow. They were absolutely deserted. Most of the houses were wooden. There were shoes tidily laid out in front of the entrance to each wooden house or restaurant. Tatami mats inside, and through the back, through the picture windows at the back of the little tea rooms and restaurants, I could see the first flashes of orange and red from the autumn colors. So I wandered through this actually 300-year-old district, and I followed a riddle of lanes and found myself in front of this huge white gravel courtyard, at the end of which was a large meditation hall. And in my innocence, I didn't realize that the town of Narita is a celebrated pilgrimage place, and people from central Tokyo would walk 46 miles to pay homage to this 1,000-year-old temple. All I knew was this was a way to while away a morning before taking my flight. So I went into the meditation hall, which is the first that I had ever been into. And then I saw some graves by the side of it, and I followed them along to the temple garden. And as I say, this was the end of October, which in Japan means brilliant blue skies, but that first pang of coming cold and the approaching dark and the penetration of winter. And as I looked across this garden, I saw lots of kids, probably 5 years old, in pink and blue hats, collecting autumn leaves. And honestly, I couldn't tell you why, but as I looked along across that scene, I thought, I know this place. And I know this place better than I know the street I grew up on in England. I know it better than the apartment where I live in New York City. And if I don't come back here, something in me is always going to feel unresolved. And I'm going to feel almost like an exile for life, wherever I happen to be. And so literally, by the time I'd boarded my plane at 1:15 that afternoon, I had decided on the basis of that morning to move to Japan. And it took me 3 years to extricate myself from the job you were describing in your introduction at Time magazine. But finally, I did. And I've been there 32 years. And really, it's one of those decisions in life I've never regretted. And I think even then, something in me intuited that as long as I was in New York City, a part of me would always be thinking, what would it like to be in Kyoto? And as soon as I arrived in Kyoto, I wasn't thinking of anywhere. I knew I'd found a place that recognised me, I suppose.
12: Were you accustomed to making decisions like that, Pico, or was this out of character, this sudden realisation or sense that you'd found the place you were meant to be?
13: Such a good question, Sarah, because maybe you've guessed already, I am the least impulsive, spontaneous, intuitive person you could ever meet. I never act on impulse, and I tend to be very deliberate for years on end before making the wrong decision. And so this really stood out in my mind. And funnily enough, just yesterday, I woke up and I thought that we can never solve a problem by thinking about it. At this stage in life, I realize it's only what comes to us in a flash, unbidden, that really speaks to some deeper truth. But generally, I trust my rational mind, which is almost certain to mislead me. So yes, I think the fact that this hit me out of the blue, against all odds, and in the face of my character and my natural caution, doubly made me heed it. And I'm not a kind of mystical person. So again, I didn't think this is something I'm very susceptible to. I thought this is the last thing I'm susceptible to. So something in the universe is telling me I'd better listen to this.
12: So when you did, after 3 years or so, make it back to Japan, what was your plan? What were you going to do?
13: Well, it's a little amusing in retrospect. Because I was working for Time magazine in a 25th floor office, four blocks from Times Square, I thought, well, the perfect antidote to this is to go and live in a Zen temple for a year. And all I knew of a Zen temple sitting in Midtown Manhattan was, oh, I'll sit under a full moon composing haiku looking over a spotless rock garden. as soon as I arrived in a temple carrying my little suitcase like Paddington Bear, I realized, of course, a Zen temple is very similar to the English boarding schools in which I served time for 10 years. It's all menial labor and scrubbing floors and barking orders and cleaning up, essentially. So my high-minded year in a Zen temple lasted exactly a week. But 32 years later, I realize I'm now actually with my wife living very much the life I had dreamed of then, because actually our home is quite monastic and simple. We occupy a bare, tiny, rented two-room apartment in the middle of nowhere, no car, no bicycle, not much media. And so the intuition that sent me not just to Japan but to the temple was a good one, but I was too young to know what to do with it then, and I had to work through, I think, a lot of romances and projections before finding my way back to where I should have been.
6: Were the monks at the temple the way you expected them to be?
13: No, which is a reflection on me and my foolish expectations, not on them. There were two of them, extremely eccentric. I would come back after a day of sightseeing to find them crashed out in front of the TV watching baseball fairly raucously with empty beer bottles all around. And now, after all these years, I can see that there's a sort of Zen truth in that about not trying to divide what is sacred from profane to a student, and that in that discipline, you can get as much from a bottle of beer as from a glass of water or from a teacher, perhaps. But to my innocent 30-year-old eyes, this was not what I had traveled all the world to find. And actually, when I moved out of the temple, I ended up in an even barer, more monastic room, this tiny room in a foreigner's guest house where I didn't have my own toilet or my own telephone or really even my own bed. And I was still along the magical eastern hills of Kyoto, but at least without drunken monks around me every night.
6: I think a few weeks, only 3 or so weeks after you had arrived and decided that the Zen temple wasn't for you, you went along to another temple ceremony. Tell me about that experience and who you were seated next to.
13: Yes. My first week in Kyoto, I went to a little coffee shop and I found myself sitting across a table from a foreigner. And he asked me where I'd come from. And I said, well, I was just in Santa Barbara, California. And he looked at me and he said, oh, I wonder if you know somebody called Mrs. Iyer. And I said, well, yes, actually, she's my mother. And it turned out that this painter, who had already studied Zen for 12 years in Japan, had been a student of my mother's. And he was so kind and so pleased to meet me that he took me under his wing and really showed me the world that I had only mistily dreamed of in New York City. And so my third week in Japan, he had no doubt noticed I'd already flunked out of the temple, as it were, but I was still interested in learning about that tradition. So he very generously invited me to a ceremony in which a Zen master was reaching some even higher level of elevation. And we were placed in the foreigner's quarter next to an American woman who was studying Zen and the American woman's friend. And the friend was, I would say, in some ways, a typical Kyoto housewife. She was living in the suburbs with two kids, and I found myself next to her. And we fell into conversation, and unusually for Japan, she was not shy, and she was very enthusiastic about speaking only half-comprehensible English. And she asked me, as one does in Japan, how old are you? She asked me, as is characteristic of her, who's your favorite rock and roll singer? And
6: who did you answer, Pico?
13: I answered Bruce Springsteen. The right answer would have been Sting for her, because she's a woman, but Bruce Springsteen was close enough.
6: Bruce would have been the right answer for me, I think. I think you would have got some credit with Bruce.
13: Oh, good. Well, I think the way I finally won the hand of my now wife is I accompanied her gallantly and selflessly to so many Sting concerts, year after year after year. I could probably deliver all of Sting's songs to you right now. So I declined to tell her that Sting was my least favorite musical artist on the planet. But I was coming from California too, which obviously was appealing to her. So yes, that part too.
6: So you just started chatting to a married woman with young children at different parts of the world. What happened next? How did you see each other again after that meeting at the temple?
13: So she invited me and my friend, and I think maybe a couple of other foreigners who are in the vicinity, to her daughter's 5-year-old birthday party, which was 5 days later. And in retrospect, I think it's one of those fairy tales almost in which the princess extends a riddle and you only win her hand by coming up with the right answer beyond the Bruce Springsteen answer. So maybe 4 of us foreigners were invited to the birthday party, but I was the only one who showed up because I thought I've just arrived in Japan to encounter a world I could never have guessed about in New York City. So even a 5-year-old birthday party is going to be interesting. So I showed up, and as it transpired, to my surprise, there were no other guests, adults or kids there. So I really got to know very quickly her 2 children, aged 5 and 7, and Hiroko. And in the course of the year in which I'd expected to steep myself in the mysteries of Zen, really it became a year about seeing this young woman transform her life dramatically overnight, as quickly as Japan transformed its life after World War II. So when I met Hiroko, she'd never been on a plane. She'd barely been outside her hometown of Kyoto. By the end of the year, she'd walked out of her marriage with her 2 children, and she was a tour guide leading equally bewildered Japanese around the world. So it's extraordinary, the courage and the fearlessness with which she seized a new destiny.
12: On Conversations today, it's the travel writer and essayist Pico Iyer.
6: What kind of person is she? What was it about her that appealed to you? What's she like?
13: The first word that comes to mind is electric, brightly coloured. She's the same age as I, so therefore in her early 60s, and she's not many feet away from me as I speak. But if you were to see her, you would see somebody in a black leather jacket with a heavy metal T-shirt who until very recently was selling punk clothes, and yet who beneath that surface is as deeply traditional and Japanese as anyone you could meet. And so to this day, she wakes up in our little apartment before dawn every morning. She heats up some water for her father's favorite cup of tea, and she puts out tea on the household altar for her father, who died 7 years ago. And in some ways, I think this almost speaks for my sense of Japan, which I think of as almost an old man in a Planet Hollywood T-shirt. As everybody who's been to Japan knows, and even those who haven't, very cool, very global, absolutely up to the minute, and no less old and no less Japanese for that. I think if you asked my wife the question you just asked me, her much pithier answer might be that she's the Indian in the household and I'm the Japanese. So as I said, I'm the extremely unintuitive, unimpulsive one who's always, you know, tapping his fingers impatiently. Why isn't the 10:13 bus here at 10:12? And she's gregarious and warm-hearted and brightly colored and loves going to India.
6: How unusual was your relationship back in the late 1980s when you got together?
13: Very unusual. I'd say unheard of in the sense that divorce was almost unknown. So now, 32 years on, it's extremely common, and most of my wife's younger friends, sadly, have already been through a divorce. But I think my wife is graced with a gift that, again, I envy, which is imperviousness. That for a woman then, to take a divorce was always to be in the wrong. Nearly always the custody of the children was awarded to the men because it was assumed that a woman had failed in her duties to claim her own destiny and to try to pursue her own path. And to marry a foreigner, doubly bad. And worst of all, to marry a foreigner who looks like me, dark-skinned and whose ancestry belongs to a poorer Asian nation. In fact, I found out not so long ago that my nickname in the neighborhood where we live is Isoro, which means parasite, since I'm the only male who doesn't get up every morning and put on a three-piece suit and stand at the bus stop and go to work. Even worse, I send my wife off to work because as a writer, I'm slouching around in my pajamas at noon.
6: You laugh saying that, Pico, but does that sting, that the way that you're viewed by parts of Japanese society and I guess Hiroko's family to an extent?
13: It doesn't sting at all, because I mean most writers are parasites in some ways on the face of it, and for a very conventional society where most men earn their living in a very traditional conventional way, I'm absolutely an odd man out. And it's true that when first I was introduced to my future

0: mother-in-law and father-in-law. My future father-in-law all but threw his arms around me and was so delighted to meet a foreigner, because the only time he'd been outside Japan was for 5 years in the Manchurian campaign as a soldier, and then 2 years in a prisoner of war camp in Siberia. But he was fascinated by the outside world. As soon as my future mother-in-law saw me, she broke into tears. And for the next 3 hours, she sobbed, more or less broadcasting to the room, "This is what I always feared. When my daughter was 6 years old, she was already interested in elephants and the Taj Mahal. And now all my worst fears have come to being and come to life." But none of that stings, because my mother-in-law had never been outside Japan. I think all of us, though we pretend not to, especially in enlightened liberal circles, have misconceptions about the rest of the world. And I once read a wonderful sentence by the great American writer Donald Ritchie, who lived in Japan for 66 years, and who said, "The Japanese are maybe xenophobic, but they're innocently direct in their xenophobia, in a way that Australia or England or the United States might not be." But certainly, I took no offense. And quickly, once I married their daughter, and once they saw I was sending their grandchildren through school and apparently fairly steady partner, they couldn't have been kinder to me. And it used to be, in the 1990s, every time I flew back to Japan, maybe 4 times a year, they would literally strip search me at customs because I looked so much like what they didn't want to see coming into their country. They assumed either I was a terrorist or I was Saddam Hussein's cousin, or I was an illegal Iranian, because they had a problem there whereby a lot of people from Iran were immigrating illegally to Japan through a visa loophole. So they'd be very tough about admitting me into the country. And as soon as I was in the country, everyone I met couldn't have been more gracious and polite and hospitable, really. So, I've always felt that one's home and one's sense of belonging are not necessarily the same thing. Hmm. And so Japan feels unquestionably my home, much more than the England where I grew up, or the India where my blood belongs, or the United States where I've been an official resident for more than 50 years. But at the same time, I know I will never belong to Japan, and nor do I expect to. And I actually live on a tourist visa in Japan for 32 years now, although I'm eligible for a spousal visa, partly to keep myself honest and to remind myself, however long I live here, I could never be Japanese. I don't think I would want to be Japanese because of all the social pressures to which they're subject. And also, in a way, to reassure my neighbors, don't worry, I'm not going to impose on you. And I'm going to try not to disrupt the beautiful homogeneous harmony you've constructed over 1,400 years. I'm a visitor, and I will be flying back within 90 days to California.
1: Tell me more about your family, Pico, about your mum and dad. What kind of life had they been leading before you came along?
0: Well, they both grew up in very British India, born in what was then Bombay in 1930 and 1931, and probably in a system that would not be radically different, maybe from that of Australia in those times, because Britain did a good job of spreading its system around the world. And so for them growing up in Bombay, England almost seemed a suburb of India. And when they had finished their university studies in Bombay, both of them ended up going to England. And I don't think that was much of a shift for them, because they'd been educated mostly by British nuns and monks. They could recite the Bible backwards and forwards. They'd been weaned on Shakespeare and Tennyson and Shelley, in fact, much more than their own tradition. And so I think going to England, although it involved a 3-week boat trip through the Suez Canal, nonetheless felt like going down the road, going to India in a different key, as it were. Mm. And so they both studied at Oxford, and then they both taught philosophy, essentially, at Oxford. And that's how I came to be born in Oxford and lived there till the age of 7, which is when my father moved to here in California to join a think tank here.
1: You kind of say that just as a matter of course, that because of this cultural connection, off they went to study at Oxford. That's no easy feat for anyone. How, for example, was it that your father managed to go and get a degree there?
0: You're absolutely right. My mother came from quite a cosmopolitan family many of whose members had studied.

0: did abroad. So for her, it was a natural transition. But exactly as you suggest, for my father, it wasn't, because he grew up in really a single room with six siblings in the suburbs, no advantages whatsoever. And to this day, I don't know how he developed such a powerful mind. But he was teaching philosophy in Bombay at the age of 18. And then when he was 19, he won the Rhodes Scholarship to go to Oxford. And in those days, there were 600 million people in India and only one Rhodes Scholarship. And so an extraordinarily competitive field. And
1: one in 660 million chance. That's extraordinary.
0: Extraordinary, especially because then, as now, Indians are incredibly quick-minded and intelligent and well-educated. So there was some fearsome competition, I think. And he was magicked out of this little apartment where I believe he'd never really used a knife and fork. And there he was in the wintry cloisters of Magdalen College, Oxford. And somehow, he clearly was a very precocious young man. He managed to navigate that transition and became quite a star at Oxford. It's the president of the debating society, the Oxford Union, which is usually a kind of cradle for future prime ministers in Britain and elsewhere. He did extremely well in his exams, and then he started teaching there. So curiously, even at my advanced age, I would have to say my father's still a mystery to me, because, as I said, he has six brothers and sisters, and they're all wonderfully kind and extremely accomplished and successful, but none of them had that academic bent. It's almost as if he came from nowhere, gifted with a silver tongue and a compendious interest in every academic discipline.
1: I'm struck, Pico, by the way you're describing being different and embracing that visual difference that you have in Japan. Is that something that you were steeped in as a child, as I guess your parents were? There can't be many people who look like you and your family in Oxford in the 50s and 60s.
0: Exactly. In fact, it's remarkable, it's almost unimaginable now to anybody, that I would say the number of Indians I saw around me was zero. So in 1968, large numbers of Indians started to come into England from East Africa and elsewhere. And more people would be coming from Pakistan and Bangladesh, people who looked very much like me. But all the time I was growing up, I never saw another dark-skinned kid in any of my classrooms. And of course, I was the only person in those classrooms who couldn't tell I looked different. So as far as I was concerned, I was going to St. Philip's and St. James Primary School and playing Joseph in the Christmas pageant and doing the same thing, singing, you know, Jerusalem in chapel and doing everything exactly the same as all my English friends. And they would have noticed I looked different, but I didn't. It's funny, not so long ago, I met a friend of mine who'd been my classmate when I was 9 years old. And he, in his mid-50s, confessed to me that a very sophisticated young boy from an international family growing up in London, he had never seen a dark skin until he stepped into the classroom at the age of 9 and saw me. And what's wonderful about that, and everyone in Australia knows because you've played through the same story, is that now when that same friend's four daughters bring their friends home from college, none of them even stops to say so-and-so is from Pakistan or from Jamaica or Nigeria. All their friends, as far as they're concerned, are Londoners. And a place like England, I think, has made dramatic strides in the course of my lifetime, to the point where London, which is dullest, greyest, deadest town when I was growing up, is now, as you know, one of the youngest, fizziest, most international and alive, partly because the average person you meet in London now is what used to be called a foreigner, somebody born in another country. So London very quickly has moved from being extremely provincial to amazingly international. But I was growing up in the provincial days.
1: On Conversations today, my guest is the writer Pico Iyer. Pico's most recent books are Autumn Light and A Beginner's Guide to Japan. Plenty more on Pico's story after the news headlines. 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
2: Garrett Mundy in the Perth newsroom. The US president is accusing Iran of continuously breaking any deal the two sides reach. Donald Trump says the United States will impose a 20% charge on cargo ships transiting the Strait of Hormuz as part of a new naval blockade. Tehran has announced it's closed the strait amid escalating strikes. Young Australian men are the most likely to report online sexual extortion, according to the latest eSafety Commission figures. The online watchdog received more than 2,000 reports of sextortion in the

0: second half of 2025, with men aged 18 to 24 the most targeted. E-Safety Commissioner Julie Inman-Grant is concerned about the trend. And New Zealand's former Prime Minister Helen Clark says Sam Neill left his mark on many different industries and causes. The legendary actor died suddenly in Sydney yesterday, aged 78. Alongside his acting pursuits, the New Zealander was also an environmentalist, political activist and a winemaker.
1: This is Conversations on ABC Radio.
2: Today it's my conversation with travel writer and novelist Pico Iyer. Pico and I spoke in 2020 after the publication of his book Autumn Light, Season of Fire and Farewells. Pico, your parents moved from India to study at Oxford, which is where you were born and started school. But when you were nine, your parents got jobs in California. What did that mean for your education?
3: Well, in those days, and maybe still, the educational systems of England and California couldn't have been more different. And I went to a place like the Dragon School, pure Harry Potter, but because it was a day school and a boarding school in Oxford, it was catering to many diplomats' kids and also many professors' kids. So it was quite high-powered. And by the age, I think, of six, we were already learning Latin and Greek and French. I came to California, and the school really didn't know what to do with me because I was advanced in certain ways like that, retarded in others, and they kept on throwing me from one grade to the next. And I thought, well, the main thing I'm going to learn here is either surfing or horse riding, but I'm going to quickly unlearn some of the good foundations I had received back in England. So at the age of nine, I actually persuaded my parents that I should return to school in England, especially because the school I had been attending, as I say, was a day school and a boarding school, so I could return to the same school in the same premises with the same classmates, because I felt that I was going backwards rather quickly academically in California, and better the devil I knew than the devil I didn't know. I think the thing that helped me in those days was that such was the exchange rate. It was actually cheaper for me to fly to boarding school in England and fly back three times a year to visit my parents on holiday than to go to the private school 10 minutes by bus down the road from us here in California.
2: What was it like flying alone at age nine? What do you remember about being on the aeroplane? How were you treated?
3: Wonderfully, like a king. It was like a rare interlude in which I was sort of upgraded to the heavens, because I'm sure they still use the phrase these days, but I was what was called an unaccompanied minor. So I didn't realize at the time that boarding schools are maybe much harder on the parents who are feeling anxious and guilty than on the child who quickly adapts. So my parents would shakingly hand me over to some uniformed cabin attendant, and she would lead me onto the plane and then more or less say, "This is your playground. Whatever you want, we will bring you. You can have Coca-Cola," which, of course, was strictly forbidden as soon as I arrived at school. "You can watch every movie you want on this this little screen. We'll give you some headphones." Between the two regimes of my parents' home and fairly strict boarding school, this was a moment of freedom that I was determined not to squander.
2: As you say, yeah. Dragon School, Oxford, it does sound like something out of Harry Potter. What did it look like?
3: So that school, maybe built in the 19th century, all the teachers were known by their nicknames. Squirrel and rabbit and Inky, and so they were trying to
2: not to their face, surely. Just
3: yes.
2: To their
3: face. In fact, you would say to the teacher called Gov, "Inky sent me to see you." And I think they were trying to reassure lots of these very small boys, very long way from home. After that, I went to a boarding school that was 550 years old, where we would literally sing prayers in Latin in the oldest classroom in the world, dating from 1441. So, you know, one of the notorious ancient English boarding schools, where we had to wear tails and a black gown. And so there we were really moving speedily backwards through history.
2: English boarding schools are infamous for physical punishment, and you were there at Dragon and then, as you say, at Eton. Were they violent places?
3: I'd say they were very tough places, competitive places. violent in a

0: sort of military way. I think of them, especially Eton, as half monastery and half military academy. So lots of playing sports in the mud and the drizzle. We had to run a steeplechase every year as if we were horses. We had to play games.
1: Sorry, what do you mean you had to run a steeplechase as if you were horses?
0: So there's a thing called a steeplechase, and every boy had to run, I can't remember how long, but it seemed endless, but might have been 45 minutes fording streams and slashing through the mud and, you know, navigating branches and doing all kinds of things just to show his fitness for the next war, I suppose. And we played these games. There was a game called the War Game, where no goal has been scored since 1909, and the only discernible purpose is to smash every kid on the opposing team's head into the wall. There was another game called the Field Game, combining the most malevolent aspects of soccer and rugby.
1: And these are all sanctioned. These are all approved by the powers that be.
0: These are the official games we're allowed to play. Yes, very extremely official. In fact, compulsory games. Many things were compulsory there. But truly, when I look back, especially on my high school, I would say it's the single best and most formative influence in my life. First, because the assumption in those schools is that life is tough and that they have to train you, whether you're going into a workplace or a battlefield or even a marriage, there's going to be a lot of challenge and tension and competition, and you have to be prepared for that. And for me, I think this was particularly fortunate because my parents were very indulgent, and I think if I hadn't gone to these schools, I'd have been even more of a spoiled brat than I am. So I was glad that they toughened me up. The other good thing about my high school was that every boy was given his own room. So it wasn't like the movie vision of 16 beds all in a row, though we did have that at the Dragon School. And every boy was given his own room, really to encourage him to follow eccentric intellectual pursuits, so that if he wanted to read Dostoevsky, he wouldn't be ashamed. If he wanted secretly to learn Chinese in his free time, he could do so. And one of the ways in which it trained me to be a writer in subsequent life was that we had a lot of homework, but we would be told, for example, you have to produce 3 essays by Friday morning. And what you do between now and Friday morning is almost entirely up to you. But the presentation of those essays on Friday morning is non-negotiable. So it really taught one to be very self-disciplined. And essentially, that's what I've done for a living ever since. An editor will tell me, you have to get this article in by Sunday morning, and it will always be in because that discipline was laid in me at an early age. And the final blessing that it took me a little while to realize was that going to boarding school, at least in my case, made my relations with my parents much more benign and happy than they might have been otherwise. Because for me, my parents were liberators. I was so delighted to see them. And even in the throes of adolescence, when I was 15 years old, when I would get off the plane, there were my parents, and now I could see movies and drink Coca-Cola and do anything I wanted. And I couldn't have been happier to see them. And for their part, they didn't have to go through the ordeal of being with a 15-year-old adolescent boy who's working through all the torments of adolescence. And they could outsource that to professional sadists who had one gift in life, which is knowing what to do with adolescent boys. And when I received discipline from a teacher, it was nothing personal. I couldn't resent it. Whereas if I'd received the same discipline from my parents, who knows what kind of wounds and grudges I might have born through life. So I feel the school gave me a good education, and it allowed my relations with my parents always to be wonderfully peaceable.
1: Pico, tell me how it was through your father that you came to meet the Dalai Lama when you were a teenager.
0: Even at a very young age, actually when I was 2 years old, my parents would share the evening news with me. And we had a little wireless, as it was in those days, up on a shelf. And my father would turn it on at 7 o'clock, and out would crackle the day's news. And in 1959, for 14 days, the day's news was about a 24-year-old boy king of Tibet who is fleeing over the highest mountains on earth to try to get to freedom. Exile in India. And so, of course, I couldn't understand most of that as a little boy. But even at 2 or 2.5, I could respond to the fairy tale elements. And my parents would explain, this is a Tibetan Buddhist who's the ruler of Tibet from the age of 4 and is believed to be an incarnation of a god. And he's trying to escape these plains so that he can make a new life for himself, exile in India. And so, of course, I couldn't understand most of that as a little boy. But even at 2 or 2.5, I could respond to the fairy tale elements. And my parents would explain,

0: This is a Tibetan Buddhist who's the ruler of Tibet from the age of 4 and is believed to be an incarnation of a god, and he's trying to escape these planes so that he can make a new life for himself. And so I was fascinated. And my father, because he was a philosopher and knew a lot about various religions, as soon as the Dalai Lama came into exile in 1959, sailed back from Oxford to India and requested an audience with the Dalai Lama. And the Dalai Lama, having arrived in exile, was, of course, very eager to meet as many people as possible. And as a very open-minded soul, he wanted to learn from as many sources as he could. So he invited my father up to where he was living, and they had a long conversation. At the end of the conversation, my father said, "Well, Your Holiness, I actually have this 3-year-old boy back in Oxford." And he took an unusually keen interest in the story of Your Holiness's flight across the Himalayas. And then and there, the Dalai Lama found a photograph of himself when he was 4 years old, and he sent it to me, age 3, to my father. And I put it in a little frame, and I had it on my desk. And I can still remember, as a little boy, every now and then, if I would feel a little sorry for myself, I'm 9 years old and I'm 6,000 miles away from my parents, I only had to look at this picture of a 4-year-old who was already ruling 6 million people and in charge of 14 million Tibetan Buddhists. And I couldn't feel sorry for myself much longer.
1: Tell me, though, about actually meeting the man in that photograph when you were a teenager. What did you encounter?
0: Yes. So when I was 17, because I belonged to that increasingly populous group of Indians who've never been to India, essentially, my parents decided to spend a whole summer introducing me to the uncles and aunts and cousins and grandparents that I'd never really known before. And as part of that, my father invited me to come with him up into the foothills of the Himalayas to meet the Dalai Lama. We took the overnight train from Delhi, and then we had to get into a car for a 4-hour taxi ride around the winding switchbacks that lead to His Holiness's house in Dharamsala. And it was an August day, which means extremely intense monsoons. Monsoons in Dharamsala are some of the heaviest in all India. So impenetrable fog, which really gave it this otherworldly, somewhat mystical, fabulous quality. And we wound around the turns through the mist and finally arrived at this very beautiful house, the Dalai Lama's residence. And we went in, and my father and the Dalai Lama started talking about philosophy. And of course, I couldn't follow most of it. But as I looked out over the Dalai Lama's picture windows, they oversee a beautiful valley, the Kangra Valley, and I could see nothing but fog, clouds. And it really seemed to me as if these two philosophers were sitting on top of the clouds, talking about changelessness and impermanence and attachment and compassion and all these eternal issues, none of which I could follow, but it did have a magical quality. And I think some seed was planted in that meeting, because 5 years after that, the Dalai Lama started for the very first time coming to the United States, and I would always seek him out when he did come and attend his lectures and get to see him, which was very easy in 1980 and 1981, when most people didn't even really know who or what the Dalai Lama was. And as soon as Tibet opened up to the larger world in 1985, I went there, and almost anybody, I think, who goes to Tibet will have her life changed. The intensity of the devotion of the people to their tradition and to their leader, the more it's embattled, is really stirring.
1: You have spent a lot of time with the Dalai Lama. You accompany him when he's travelled about Japan. What's it like to spend time with him?
0: It's wonderful, though I get exhausted just watching him go through his day, and he's 22 years older than I am. But it's remarkable. So every morning, my wife and I will meet him in his hotel room at 8:30, and we will go through the 8 hours of his official day with him. And so we'll usually go down to the hotel lobby in an elevator with him, and he'll walk out into the lobby, and there'll be maybe 80 or 100 people, and the word has gotten around that the Dalai Lama is in town. So masses of people with requests, wanting a selfie, asking him for a blessing, extending a traditional white scarf to him. And every little 6-year-old child who comes up to him, he brings all his attention to and listens to as if he were listening to the Buddha. And the next day, in a large stadium in Tokyo, he'll be addressing 20,000 people, and he'll talk about what he learned from that 6-year-old kid. And I think people in the audience may think, well, this is part of his stump speech. This is what he always says. But we, traveling with him, realize that he

0: is genuinely remembering somebody he happened to meet in a hotel lobby 36 hours before, and is reflecting on what he might have learned from that soul. So we do all kinds of things. Like, we've gone shopping for eyeglasses with him in a huge shopping mall. When we're driving across Japan in a convoy of black cars, he will often stop at a 7-Eleven or a convenience store and buy everyone little cans of hot tea, which you can get in Japan, and then literally stand at the door of the convenience store, shaking the hand of every surprised, bewildered truck driver who comes in. But it's hard to overstate how wide awake he is, how absolutely open, and how very good he is at making people forget that he's the Dalai Lama, because, of course, most people who approach him are quite intimidated. And then he'll tickle you, or he'll pull your ponytail if you're a man, or he'll make some joke. Oh, you look like Vladimir Putin, don't you? And instantly, all semblance of formality dissolves. I've heard one thing, just one person constantly as Mr. Putin, as a mischievous joke. And, of course, he's had that gift since he was four, but it's one of the things that he's gained, I think, in exile, one of the many things, because Tibetans still rightly see him as an incarnation of a god, so they're very, very reverent. But with the foreigners, he realizes that he can relax and he can really enjoy the kind of informal conversation that might have been quite difficult for him if he was still in the Potala Palace in Lhasa.
1: My guest on Conversations today is the writer Pico Iyer. We recorded this conversation in 2020 during COVID, and so I spoke to Pico from his home. This photo of himself as a four-year-old on the throne that the Dalai Lama sent to you when you were just a little boy, and which you kept in this frame on your desk all through those years at boarding school, at the Dragon School, and then at Eton, what happened to it?
0: Stayed on my desk until I was in my early 30s. And then a forest fire struck up in the hills of California, just next to where I am talking to you now, and reduced every last thing in our house to ash, including that photo. And in some ways, it reminded me of what that photo stands for, the Dalai Lama's message, which is everything is impermanent. You can't hold to any physical object. But if you hold to the values or the symbols that that photo represents, that will be with you as long as you are alive. But the physical world can go just like that. And I'm sorry to even mention this in the context of Australia, because so many of the people in your country know about forest fires much too well.
1: Could you appreciate that immediately, Pico? Because you saw your family house burn down with everything of yours in it, and your parents, all of those photos and books and memories. How long until you could take that lesson of impermanence?
0: I think the lesson in terms of the photograph took a while, and other lessons took a while. But interestingly enough, again, I think going to Japan and seeking out that monastery and spending, at that time, 3 years reading Japanese poems had been a very good foundation for me. Because I remember, at that time, the night of the fire, I still was writing columns for Time magazine. So I was caught in the middle of the fire for 3 hours, and I saw it systematically pick through our living room and wipe out everything in my bedroom, all the handwritten notes I'd accumulated through my life, just to cinders. And finally, after 3 hours, I was able to escape. And the very first thing I did was to go to a friend's house and use her computer and send an article to Time magazine, because at that time, this was the worst fire in Californian history. And of course, I'd had a front seat view on it. And in that article, so the article I wrote the evening that I lost my home, I ended the piece with a poem that I'd picked up in Japan from the 17th century that read, "My house burnt down. Now I can see more clearly the rising moon." In other words, you can lose everything you own in the world, and maybe that will help you clarify your priorities. And so something in me intuited that the very night of the fire, to end the piece with that. What then, I would say, maybe a few months afterwards, once I'd adjusted to having to start my life anew and really being reduced to nothing, I noticed when the insurance company came along and offered to replace most of our possessions, I didn't need 90% of the books and clothes and furniture I'd accumulated. I could live much more lightly on the earth. And although I had lost all my notes in those pre-computer days, I thought, well, now I'm going to have to try fiction, which I'm sure I would always have been much too shy or scared to try otherwise. So I noticed in the aftermath of that fire. And maybe this is the case with

0: very fire or earthquake or tsunami, that many, many of my neighbors were devastated for life and will never recover. And others, having been through exactly the same thing, thought, well, maybe there's a liberation here, or maybe this can prompt me to reorient my priorities or refresh my habits a little. And of course, I've been thinking a lot about that in this virus moment when almost the whole world is emerging from a similar catastrophe and wondering what it might have learned from it or whether there are positives amidst all the terrible losses.
1: Pico, one of the places that you've called home for more than 30 years now is Nara in Japan, the old capital of Japan. One place you spend a lot of time in Nara is at the ping pong studio. Tell me about where you play ping pong and what's it like there?
0: Yes, going every day to play ping pong with my neighbours who are mostly in their 70s and 80s. When I joined in my 50s, was the youngest by about 20 years. At 5'7", I was almost the tallest. And when my wife would look in on the proceedings, she would realize with horror that her aging, balding husband was a kind of Justin Bieber figure because I'm the only foreigner in the group and I'm the youngest by a long way. So I think I'm almost a mascot for my extremely kind friends. One of the things that's delightful about this is that many of the people I play with are Japanese men who are the ones who built the Japanese economy in the so-called Japanese miracle, you know, working hard for corporations for 40 years after the end of the war. And now, finally, when they're retired, they're allowed to be human again. And they're like little boys. They jump up and down when they score a point. They're really delighted to spend time with their grandchildren because while working very hard, they spend very little time with their children. One of the other things that delighted me when I first started playing ping pong, which was 16 years ago, was to notice we only play doubles ever. We choose our partners by lot, and we change partners after every 5 minutes. So if you do happen to lose, you'll get a different partner 6 minutes later and very likely win. Of course, everybody keeps track of the score while the game is being played, but nobody keeps track of who's winning overall. And so it's a wonderful induction into the Japanese way of thinking about the community and the harmony of the whole. And so none of my Japanese friends wants to be the champion or cares whether he's won or lost individually. The whole notion is to make as many people as possible come out at the end of the day happy and feeling like winners. And of course, that's so different from when I play ping pong with my English arch rival here in California, where, you know, we're playing cutthroat games. And if I happen to win, I can't sleep all night because I'm terrified that he's going to exact revenge. And if I happen to lose, I keep thinking if only I'd hit that backhand forehand at 16-15 in the fourth game, I wouldn't have lost. And, you know, one gets into these very neurotic spirals when you're really, really trying to win.
1: And I can't help but contrast it to what it must have been like playing games at Eton and Dragon, where there was a very different attitude to competition, I'm imagining.
0: That's a very, very good comparison. I'd never made it before myself, but you're absolutely right. So at Eton, all 250 boys had to assemble in a theatre at the end of every term, and we would be told exactly where we stood in the class. So I am 126th, my friend is 138th, some other poor soul is 239th, some even poorer soul is 248th. So you couldn't have, I think military academies sometimes observe that practice, but outside military academies, it's rare to be in so ferociously competitive an environment. So you're absolutely right. And I think more generally, I felt that in England and in the US, I'd been taught to kind of to speak, to push myself forwards, to try to decorate a resume. And in Japan, I thought what I could really learn is how to listen, how to be invisible, and how to try to think about the happiness of the whole rather than defining the world only in terms of myself. And it's wonderful because every day when I came home after ping pong and my wife asked me, how was it? I don't say I won or I lost. I said, wonderful. We all had a terrific time. And I probably won a few and lost a few.
1: Your most recent book is called Autumn Light. What is it that you love about that season in Japan?
0: Exactly what I saw that first day in Narita, which is the blend of brilliance and realism, the blend of wistfulness and buoyancy. There's something about it that really pierces me in Japan. The skies are absolutely cloudless. And there's a real sharpness to the air, even as the days are getting short,

the darkness is coming earlier, and the trees are getting barer. And in some ways, the Japanese public face is very different from the Japanese private face. And I've always thought that cherry blossoms, which are probably more famous, are the face that Japan likes to present to the world. They're frothy and pretty and a little bit erotic. But I think what's really at the heart of the Japanese character is this blending of sadness and confidence. So,

0: so they can get flashes of sunlight, even in the middle of the coming dark. So I've learned really to cherish, especially November in Japan, because it's such an optimistic season, even though it's about things falling away. Because I think in Japan, the fact that everything is impermanent isn't a recipe for grief so much as awakening to the fact you can't take anything for granted, and you have to find your joy and your beauty and your inspiration right now. And I find a huge amount of enjoyment in Japan, even though it's within this framework that has a kind of black edge around it, saying nothing lasts for long. Mm. And because nothing lasts, everything matters.
1: Pico, it's just delightful to talk to you. Thank you so much for being my guest on Conversations.
0: Well, I'm really honored to be invited to share this time with you, Sarah. And thank you very much for thinking of me.
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3: I spoke with Pico Iyer in 2020. And if you have seen the movie Marty Supreme, well, Pico made his acting debut in the film. He plays an uptight British table tennis official and an adversary to Marty, played by Timothée Chalamet. I got a real kick out of watching him in that role. This episode of Conversations was recorded on the lands of the Turrbal and Yagara peoples. The producer was Nicola Harrison and the executive producer was Carmel Rooney. I'm Sarah Kanoski. Thanks for listening.
4: Good afternoon. This is ABC News. I'm Garrett Mundy. Former WA Premier Colin Barnett has advised the state Liberal Party to take a neutral stance on One Nation, warning criticising it too fiercely could lead to defections. Mr Barnett was the Liberal member for Cottesloe for 27 years and says it's far too early for party leader Basil Zemplis to be discussing preference deals. He's told 102.5 ABC Perth while he doesn't believe One Nation enjoys the same popularity in Western Australia as it does in the eastern states, the Liberal Party should treat it as a worthy opponent.
5: Just be polite to them, talk to them, because you'd want people that vote for One Nation to at least put their second vote in favour of the Liberal Party. That's what they should be aiming for. So attacking that One Nation doesn't help that.
4: WA police say of the more than 460 illicit firearms seized last year, almost 40% were privately manufactured firearms. They say it represents an upward trend that has continued this year and has been linked to organised crime networks. PMFs consist of makeshift or 3D printed firearms, which are difficult to trace due to their lack of serial numbers. Police say two men were charged in May after a search warrant at a Perth residence allegedly uncovered drugs, ammunition and a semi-automatic 3D printed firearm. WA Police says it's cooperating with interstate and national agencies to tackle the increase in PMFs. Police in Sydney say they're satisfied there is no ongoing threat to the intended target of an alleged kidnapping and murder contract that mistakenly resulted in the death of a Sydney grandfather. 85-year-old Chris Bergerian was taken from his home in North Ryde in February. His body was found days later. A 32-year-old man has now been charged with kidnapping and murder, along with another 22-year-old man. Two men aged 21 and 19 have been charged with being an accessory to the operation. Detective Inspector Andrew Marks says authorities have been working closely with both of the families of the intended target and Mr. Bagzerian.
6: As you can imagine, they are still devastated at the loss of their father and their grandfather, but they are somewhat comforted by the results that we've achieved at this stage and as of yesterday.
4: Communications Minister Annika Wells says Telstra has an awful lot of work to do to redeem itself following last week's national outage. Potentially millions of people were impacted by the outage, with the telco asking customers who are seeking compensation to make a direct complaint through its website. Claims will then be assessed on a case-by-case basis. Ms. Wells says she's in regular contact with Telstra as investigations into the outage continue.
7: We're now in the investigation phase, so we're gathering facts, information and evidence. Telstra has an awful lot of work to do here to make it up to its customers and to Australians, and that will take a lot of time and it will take a lot of effort for Telstra to do that.
4: Petrol prices could rise next month when the federal government's fuel excise discount expires. It's brought prices down by 16 cents a litre, but it's due to expire on the 2nd of August. The cut was originally expected to wind down on the 30th of June before the federal government

0: extended the relief. There are no confirmed plans to extend it further, but the government has not ruled it out. Oil market analyst Ian Jefferies says the timing is unfortunate, with the US and Iran launching renewed attacks.
1: The last increase pushed up prices, wholesale prices, by 16 cents. Took about a week to 10 days for that to flow through to retail prices. We would expect the same will happen if the full rate of excises is reintroduced.
0: Volkswagen says it may need to cut an additional 50,000 jobs to keep up with rivals in an increasingly fierce car market. Chief Executive Oliver Blume is battling to streamline Europe's biggest carmaker, which has seen profits slump as it faces billions in tariff costs and stiff competition from China. In a memo to staff, Mr. Blume effectively confirmed for the first time the automaker is now looking to reduce up to 100,000 positions. This doubles the initial figure of 50,000 job cuts worldwide. And New Zealand's former Prime Minister, Helen Clark, says Sam Neill left his mark on many different industries and causes. The actor died unexpectedly in Sydney yesterday, aged 78. Alongside his acting pursuits, the New Zealander was also an environmentalist, a political activist, and a winemaker. Helen Clark says Neill lived a life full of passion.
2: You know, we can say he made his mark across sectors. He made his mark on screen. He made his mark in the wine industry. He made his mark on a range of environmental issues. He didn't just sort of rest on his laurels. He would go out for causes that he believed in.
0: Sunny in Perth tomorrow. East to northeasterly winds, 15 to 20 kilometres an hour, turning north to northeasterly in the morning. A forecast top of 24 degrees for Wednesday after an overnight low of 11. Currently in the city, it is 19 degrees. That's the latest from the ABC newsroom. It's now 12:05.
3: Hello, nice to be with you. I'm Andy Park and this is The World Today, coming to you from Gadigal Land in Sydney. This Tuesday, thousands of young Aussie men snared in online sexual extortion at catastrophic levels, prompting warnings. And the search for Peter Falconio, an outback murder mystery which, 25 years on, continues to linger, especially at the front bar of one famous NT watering hole.
4: One in every second person that comes up here brings up the case and would like to know a little bit more. They have their own ideas. The people just want to know who had done it.
3: Campus life remains under the spotlight at the Royal Commission into Anti-Semitism and Social Cohesion. Today, it's the experience of Jewish academics. Some have detailed intimidation and harassment and some frightening encounters with masked protesters at their university workplaces. As the universities themselves prepare to front the inquiry this week, they're being forced to implement new standards of practice under a plan outlined by the federal government this week, a plan which has also drawn criticism. Here's Bridget Fitzgerald.
5: It was a scene he never expected to be confronted with. When Professor Stephen Prower arrived at work on the 9th of October 2024, he came face to face with more than a dozen intruders, most wearing masks.
6: I don't know what their intentions were, but when a Jewish person with some experience of what happens in Israel sees a masked person, you can only see their eyes. The rest of them are covered with a keffiyeh. This is a classic terrorist pose, if you like, very familiar to most people. For the benefit of those who've never experienced that, it's a little bit like being in a bank and someone walking in with a balaclava over their head. Although they might be there to make a withdrawal, I think most people would be alarmed. And this was only 1 year after the atrocities in Israel, and so I was very perturbed. I had no idea at that stage if it was a protest, if it was a terrorist attack.
5: The group of pro-Palestinian protesters occupied his office that day to accuse him of supporting a genocide in Gaza. As a physics professor at the University of Melbourne, Stephen Prower leads a joint PhD program, which is part of a partnership with the Hebrew University of Jerusalem. In evidence before the Royal Commission today, he says it was that role, as well as his visibility as a Jewish staff member and comments he made during a pro-Israel rally that he believes made him a target.
6: I think that if people see that they could do this to me in order to try to chill people's enthusiasm for collaboration with people that they don't agree with, then it could happen to anybody.
5: Stephen Prower says his research is not in any way related to military work. He says following the incident where protesters targeted his office, he was the subject of a death threat that had been graffitied on the university campus. He says campus security knew about the graffiti and removed it, but no one connected to the university alerted him. He only learned about it later when he was told by police.
6: I just was flabbergasted that the university could ignore a threat like that and remove it and not tell me about it. But I was deeply disappointed with the university.
5: At the time of the protests against Professor Prower, then Vice-Chancellor of the University of Melbourne, Duncan Maskell, condemned the students' actions, stating he was shocked and appalled by the behaviour. The university's interim Vice-Chancellor, Glyn Davis, will appear before the commission on Wednesday. In a plan announced by the federal government this week, Australian universities will be required to adhere to new enforceable standards to address discrimination, including anti-Semitism. Vicky Thompson is the chief executive of the Group of Eight, which represents Australia's largest universities.
7: There's two issues here. There are the governance standards, which the government is introducing, and then there's the requirement for universities to have a definition of racism. And sitting under that, a definition of anti-Semitism, Islamophobia and racism directed towards First Nations people.
5: Vicky Thompson says the Royal Commission has highlighted serious issues with university processes.
7: There's clearly an issue in public confidence in our institutions, and that is not acceptable from our perspective, and we need to do better. And that's why we are trying to do better as we can, working with government and also our own institutions, putting in place different measures.
5: In a statement, a collection of Muslim organisations have said creating definitions around anti-Semitism, Islamophobia and racism against First Nations peoples will mean communities not represented by these specific groups will get left behind. The coalition is calling for the establishment of a dehumanisation framework, a single standard to deal with complaints relating to racism and discrimination.
3: Bridget Fitzgerald there. Thousands of Australians, mainly young men, are being snared in online sexual extortion rackets known as sextortion. It's when victims are manipulated into sharing nude or sexual photos privately, but are then threatened with the wider publication of those images to family or bosses if they don't pay a ransom. The problem has become so bad, so rapidly, the eSafety Commissioner says sexual extortion in boys and young men has reached catastrophic proportions, and yet experts argue it could be much, much worse than reported. Here's Kimberly Price.
8: More than 2,200 complaints of sextortion were made to the nation's online safety watchdog between July and December last year. Of those, young men aged 18 to 24 made up more than a third of complaints, and teenagers are increasingly being targeted.
9: There's not a school in the world that I have spoken in that has not got victims of sextortion. That's how widespread this is.
8: Susan McLean is a cyber safety expert.
9: I would put the number much higher because it is a very underreported crime. It is the number one crime type affecting teen boys in Australia at the moment.
8: Sextortion is essentially blackmail, where a person threatens to share an intimate image of a victim unless they give in to their demands. Susan McLean says criminals often follow the same script when targeting their victims, starting with a message or friend request on social media.
9: Then I'll start to chat, and then the chat will be sexy, flirty, very normal in inverted commas teenage chat. Mostly, the offending account will send a nude photo. Hey, do you like the look of this? And then they're convinced to send one back, so they do. And then within 3 minutes, if you don't pay, I will ruin your life.
8: Ben Vassalo is the CEO of The Man Cave, a mental health charity for boys and young men. He's wary of the long-term impact sextortion could raise.
10: What I'm concerned about is not just the obvious immediate effects around mental health and suicide, but also the feeling of shame. How's that going to show up longer term, particularly for young men and teenage boys when it comes to sexual shame? How's that going to show up for them long term in future relationships, particularly intimate partner relationships?
11: Sexual extortion is reached catastrophic proportions, I'd say.
8: Julie Inman-Grant is the E-Safety Commissioner. She says Victoria's coroner has linked 17 suicides to sextortion.
11: There's a manifesto that shows these organized criminals how to, you know, put high-pressure tactics on to isolate the young people and to panic them to get them to pay. It's a horrendous crime that, you know, in the worst-case scenario, leads to extreme mental distress and sometimes suicide.
8: The E-Safety Commission says they have a 98% success rate in removing intimate content when it's reported, but warned offenders are getting more sophisticated.
11: They're using generative AI to create very attractive personas. They're using face-swapping technologies, which are very convincing, and voice-cloning technologies.
8: Julian Grant says there are serious gaps in how tech companies are tackling sextortion.
11: 5 years ago, I sent intelligence reports to companies like Snap and Instagram saying, hey, we can see that these criminals are literally colonizing your platforms. They don't have appropriate reporting pathways. They're just not hardening the platforms enough. They're making children very vulnerable, and it's all about maintaining profit.
8: Communications Minister Annika Wells is warning social media companies to do more to reduce harm online.
12: They have the tools, they have the resources, and yet they are choosing not to use them with full effect. My message for big tech is this: there are no excuses here. Big tech is required under Australian law to protect Australians online from illegal material or face fines of up to $54.6 million.
8: Cyber expert Susan McLean says it's important for parents to have open conversations with their children about sextortion and for victims not to send money.
9: Take screenshots, anything that's identifying the screen name of the account, bank details that you might have had to pay the money in, and then report to the platform what has happened and block the user. The minute you block them, you are useless to them.
8: Susan McLean urges people to report sextortion to police and the Australian Centre to Counter Child Exploitation.
3: Kimberly Price and Alexandra Humphreys there. And if you or anyone you know needs help, you can call Lifeline on 13 11 14. I'm Andy Park. 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Just search for The World Today. Overseas, and the US has launched fresh missile attacks on Iran and reinstated its naval blockade of the Strait of Hormuz as the war in the Middle East appears to be ramping up once again. Donald Trump is vowing to seize control of the vital shipping route, and in a new turn, he's saying other countries should pay the US for securing safe passage. It comes as global oil prices experience the biggest single-day spike since 2020. Here's Nick Grimm.
13: How long do you expect this to take, and what's the legal
14: take
13: basis?
14: Take what?
13: The war.
14: Well, I think it's going very fast. We've demolished their military.
15: Events are gathering pace, and Donald Trump wants Iran to know if it thinks it can implement a loathsome plot to blackmail the global community, then too can play it at that game.
14: We are just going forward. We're attacking them tonight. We're taking out all of their capability for anything having to do with the Strait, with the Hormuz Strait. And I think in the end, we will end up discontrolling the whole thing.
15: And that, the president says, could see the US imposing its own tolls on shipping traversing the waterway, calling himself the guardian angel of the Strait.
14: They are crazy, and we're not going to put it up. Yeah, I want to be reimbursed because we're protecting a very rich portion of the world. We're spending money. And so what we've done is we are going to be reimbursed for protection. We're protecting by the countries that we're helping.
15: Donald Trump has floated charging shipping an amount equal to 20% of cargoes carried through the Strait in exchange for keeping it open, as it was prior to the United States and Israel launching their war on Iran back in February. Back then, the Strait was regarded as international waters free for all to use. That fact not lost on the Iranian regime. Its Foreign Ministry spokesman Ismail Baghaei saying, you can plainly see that over these past 4 months, our region has been plunged into such insecurity and turmoil because of the American military presence. The new tensions have seen oil prices rise, though they remain well below the highs they reached during the height of the war, when crude traded for close to $120 US a barrel. Here, it's fueling talk of a fresh energy shock to the Australian economy, though acting Federal Infrastructure and Transport Minister Christy McBain is acknowledging the road ahead is far from clear.
16: Oh, look, we'll wait to see what happens here. But as I said, we've called for de-escalation. We know that there needs to be an agreement that is struck and one that lasts, because otherwise it is Australian house.

0: odds and consumers who ultimately end up paying the price. But we'll continue to play our part here and continue to call for that de-escalation. We haven't seen the crisis escalate as perhaps everyone thought it might, but I think it is really important that, you know, shipping continues to be free wherever it goes, and make sure that there isn't, you know, any adverse outcomes to people who are ultimately ferrying these ships around.
1: The federal opposition, meanwhile, is urging the Albanese government to protest any move to impose charges on shipping. Dan Tehan is the Shadow Minister for Energy and Emissions Reduction.
2: Yes, I think they should be raising concerns if it does become the official position, because the precedent that would set would be highly, highly damaging to our economic interests, and I think to the globe's economic interests, if this then led to a further escalation of this type of tolling across the world. It's absolutely essential that these waterways remain free from any sort of toll system of any one country dictating the terms of passage, because that would set a dangerous precedent right across the world.
1: The heightened tensions have seen oil futures spiking by over 9%. Prompting concern about the prospect of higher petrol prices in Australia. Already in some areas, fuel retailers have been accused of price hikes of up to 30 cents a litre in the last week. Meanwhile, Australian motorists can expect to see petrol and diesel prices jump further on August 2nd, when the federal government's fuel excise discount is set to expire. Unless, that is, it's extended again. The federal government maintains it's continuing to monitor events.
3: Nick Grimm there. Well, for more on the US reinstating the blockade of ships in the Strait of Hormuz, ANU Professor Don Rothwell is one of Australia's leading experts in maritime law. Don, this seems to completely contradict previous US statements that the Strait must be toll-free. Just a few weeks ago, US Secretary of State Marco Rubio said the Iranians imposing tolls is illegal under international law. So let me ask you, Don, can the US impose a 20% toll on ships in the Strait? Is that legal?
4: No, and I guess we can start there from two propositions. The first is that consistently international law under the 1982 UN Convention on the Law of the Sea, and indeed customary international law, and that's particularly important because neither the United States or Iran are parties to the convention, but both the convention and customary international law absolutely prohibit the imposition of tolls, and that's been an ongoing and consistent position that all members of the international community have accepted forever, really, in terms of the way in which this body of law operates within what's called an international strait. And most importantly, for those purposes, the Strait of Hormuz is an international strait. And then the second reason why this cannot be imposed is that the United States is effectively seeking to act here as a maritime occupying power, if you like. Broadly under the provisions of the Fourth Geneva Convention, even if you are an occupying power, whether it's over the land or the sea, you cannot engage in any form of economic activity, such as the imposition of a toll for any vessel passing through a waterway that you might be controlling.
3: What's your read on Trump here? In recent weeks, he certainly seems increasingly very frustrated, lashing the Iranians as scum. Does this signify that the Iranians are playing a long game, that Trump is trying to play a short one and losing by charging for the US military's protection? Is he trying to reassure Republicans that the cost of this war is not going to be onerous on the US?
4: Oh, very much so. And I think it needs to be acknowledged, Andy, that Trump alluded a few weeks ago to the fact that he was thinking about the imposition of tolls. But then, as you rightly pointed out, Marco Rubio pushed back on that. And so that threat subsided. But now it seems to have come into much clearer focus. And I think what Trump has begun to understand is that for the majority of the states in the international community, their principal focus is restoring navigation and shipping rights through the Strait of Hormuz because of the economic impact that that's having for literally every state around the world at the moment. And so Trump's getting pressure, I think, from everyone around the world to get this resolved. And this is one way that he's seeking to resolve it, but in the most extraordinary possible manner.
3: Surprisingly, Iranian Foreign Minister Abbas Araghchi said Mr. Trump was absolutely right, that whoever provided safe transit through the strait should be paid. 20% is, of course, too much. We will be fair, end quote. I mean, these two

0: global powers are starting to sound like competing security firms, really, aren't they?
1: Very much so. And of course, we know that it was the Iranians who initially floated the idea of tolls a month or so back. That at the time got pushed back. We then had a very interesting response by Indonesia suggesting that they might be considering the imposition of tolls in the Strait of Malacca. That very much got shut down within Malaysia and regionally. So the whole question of the imposition of tolls on any international strait around the world is incredibly sensitive. And whether it's the United States or the Iranians, virtually everyone will seek to ensure that this is not a precedent that gains any level of traction and acceptance.
0: So where does this leave shipping traffic through the Strait of Hormuz? And more broadly, where does it leave the ceasefire, which I think we can say for weeks has been something of a fig leaf over both sides' intention to control the strait?
1: The amount of shipping that's been passing through the strait is exceptionally below the standard level. So we're well beyond any levels of normality at the moment. And even if this US plan goes ahead, there will be enormous operational challenges associated with it. But in terms of the ceasefire, well, I think that from a legal perspective, there is really no ceasefire. We've seen effectively a resumption of hostilities. The United States is also suggesting that they're going to reimpose the blockade. That itself is an act of war. So I think we just have to assume that the previous negotiated announcements with respect to a ceasefire are really done and dusted. They may well be resumed in terms of a negotiated outcome in terms of a future ceasefire. But at the moment, there's no real effective ceasefire in place.
0: ANU Professor Don Rothwell, a pleasure as always. Thank you so much.
1: Thanks, Andy.
0: Finally today, on the 25th anniversary of the murder of Peter Falconio, one criminologist says his killer, Bradley John Murdoch, may have told a fellow inmate the location of Peter's grave during his decades in prison before he died. Police say the record reward offered for information about the crime hasn't delivered any valuable new information, but they've vowed to keep working on the mystery. Here's Stephanie Smale.
2: It's been a quarter of a century since Peter Falconio disappeared and his girlfriend Joanne Lees escaped on a remote stretch of the Stuart Highway in the Northern Territory.
3: 25 years later, I think it still is something that really haunts the country, the family, and will continue to do so until we have those final answers.
2: Dr. Xanthi Weston is a criminologist at Central Queensland University. This is her take on Bradley John Murdoch's refusal to tell police where he dumped the British backpacker's body, even on his deathbed.
3: I'm not at all surprised that he took that secret to the grave, because people like Bradley Murdoch like power, and ultimately maintaining that secret was his power.
2: But Dr. Weston points out there's a good chance one of his fellow inmates in Darwin or Alice Springs would have been told where Peter Falconio's body is.
3: It is fairly likely that he did tell someone, because somebody like Bradley Murdoch would want to show off about their crime. So I wouldn't be at all surprised if he'd shared those details with somebody he trusted, somebody he was incarcerated with. And I still hope that that person may come forward. It's not too late. Peter's body could still be recovered.
2: The British backpacker was last seen near the outback town of Barrow Creek, 280 kilometres north of Alice Springs. Peter Falconio and his girlfriend, Joanne Lees, were ambushed after pulling over their van. Joanne Lees told police she heard a loud bang after Peter got out. She was tied up but escaped into nearby bushes, where she hid for hours before flagging down a road train. Kevin, who works at the Barrow Creek Hotel, says the crime has had a lasting impact on locals.
4: They had a few police around here at the time, which was probably a shock to the community, and the community we used to try and help and try and find the body of him and stuff like that.
2: He says the outback murder is front of mind for visitors passing through.
4: One in every second person that comes up here brings up the case and would like to know a little bit more. They have their own ideas. The people just want to know who had done it. You know, Murdoch, was it really him and things like that? People have their own ideas and perception about the case.
2: Bradley John Murdoch was convicted of the murder of Mr. Falconio and the assault and attempted kidnapping of Joanne Lees. He went to his grave maintaining his innocence, dying of cancer at the age of 67 in Alice Springs last year. But the acting Northern Territory Police

0: Commander Mark Grieve says police aren't giving up on the case.
1: We would be extremely hopeful to be able to, you know, find Peter's remains and repatriate to the Falconio family. Unfortunately, at this point in time, the only person who knows or definitely knows where he's buried is now no longer with us. And, you know, it's a sad fact when you think that you may not be able to bring that sort of closure to a family.
0: A record $500,000 reward was offered for information about the crime weeks before Murdoch died. But Acting Commander Grieve says it hasn't led to any significant new information. He's not ruling out another ground search for Peter Falconio's body in the future, but says it would take a lot of resources.
1: Never say never. It's such a vast area that we need to take into consideration. We know that Bradley Murdoch drove back down to Alice Springs after the murder and then eventually made his way out to Broome. There's two possible routes that he could have taken to get to Broome, so that just widens the search area as well.
0: Police say they'll keep working to find the last piece of the puzzle in the notorious Outback mystery.
2: Stephanie Smale reporting there. And that's all from the World Today team this Tuesday. Thanks for your company. Hope you can join me at the same time tomorrow. I'm Andy Park. Bye for now.

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1: Good afternoon. Hope your Tuesday is going well. It was blooming cold this morning, I have to say, and we're well and truly into the cold and flu season. And I think it's fair to say some will try almost anything to ease the symptoms. But what actually works? Do the cold and flu tablets do their job? What about nasal sprays or paracetamol? Next, what you need to consider when the lurgy strikes. And have you heard of a divorce ring where you turn your old wedding ring into something else when your partner's no longer in the picture? I had no idea they existed. Well, today I want to hear what you did with your wedding ring when you started a new chapter in your life. Do get in touch, 1300 221 0025. And it's a curious thing when you start talking about preemie babies, just how many people come forward with a similar story. Well, in a little later in the show, you are going to meet one of this country's best cricketers, a man who had not one, but two premature babies in the NICU. All the while, he had to keep playing and put on a brave face. You are going to hear from Mike Hussey a little later in the show.
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1: Good afternoon, Brad.
2: Hello, Joe. You're right. Cold start to the day, but things looking pretty good out there right now. Sunny weather, 21 degrees, getting up to 24 tomorrow, but some showers forecast on Thursday with a top of 21. Right now in Perth, 19.1.
1: Thank you for that, Brad. Have you heard about the divorce ring?
2: I was listening to you, but I was just thinking Elizabeth Taylor could have made something quite remarkable with all her old wedding rings from the number of marriages she had.
1: That is a fair point. We want to hear from people. 1300 221 0025. If you did something with your wedding ring when your partner was no longer in the picture, or maybe you inherited a piece of jewellery and you wanted to wear it, maybe you turned it into something else. Slim, I'm going to reveal something. Don't hate me for it. My husband's okay. He beautifully bought an engagement ring when he proposed, and I ended up melting it down. I had a diamond that my aunt, who I absolutely loved, left me when she died. And so my wedding ring consists of a diamond from my aunt and a bit of gold from the engagement ring.
2: Oh, that's right. Did you tell him before you melted it down you were intending to do that?
1: I think there was a conversation. But yeah, I'd never heard about this.
2: No, but it makes sense, doesn't it? Because look, on a dramatic movie, you might just hurl the wedding ring into a river or into the ocean, you know, because you're that annoyed. But really, if it's got a bit of gold in it, maybe a diamond, you don't want it to get away. So it makes pretty good sense to turn it into something else.
1: Or I'm sure there's plenty of people who maybe kept that sentimental jewellery and maybe gave it to their children when the marriage.

0: marriage ended or the relationship ended. Maybe people pass it on to the to the kids.
1: And I'm sure there's other stories like yours where a relative has given you something, but you wouldn't wear it as such, but wanted it to be turned into something maybe a little bit more modern, a little bit more you. So there could be a story about why you did that.
0: 1300 221 0025. Give me a call and tell us about the jewellery. I mean, the diamond that my aunt left me was initially in a pendant, and I don't wear that kind of thing. I'd never worn diamonds before, but it was perfect. I designed this wedding ring, I guess, and there you have it. Beautiful piece of jewellery.
1: Yeah. Or you could have a beautiful old piece and turn it into a belly button ring. You never know.
0: Tongue ring, belly button ring. Oh, my goodness. The mind boggles. 1300 221 0025. Have you heard of a divorce ring where you turn your old wedding ring into something else when your partner's no longer in the picture? We want to hear what you did with your wedding ring when you started a new chapter in your life.
2: Beneath the heat and dust lies gemstones, secrets and murder.
3: This is homicide.
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0: It is 26 to 1 on 102.5 ABC Perth. Tony, your message is very, very, very funny. I did Gibbo's quiz this morning. I'm not sure my brain was actually awake at that time, and Tony's just sent me a message saying, "G'day, Joe. Regarding your minute to win it today, in your defence, Gibbo knew you're not a sport nut, so I'm thinking you were set up." Look, it was a lot of fun, and I know so many of you are very much looking forward to going along to the quiz night. But the great news is all of the money donated is going to our Knitting for Newborns campaign. And just a reminder, if you'd like to come along on Wednesday, the 29th of July, we're going to do the show from the big studio downstairs. You're all invited. Just text through the word knit to 0437 221025 and you'll get a link to register for tickets. It is, it's all very free, and bring your knitting group along or just come along and say hi to the team. There'll be great people there to listen to and also to meet. Just back to the wedding rings and what you did with them when the relationship was no longer. I've got a message from Kevin who says, "I used my ex-wife's wedding ring to pay for the cost for the adjustment to my new wife's engagement ring." Thank you for sharing your story. 1300 221 0025. Have you maybe turned a piece of jewellery into something that you wear every day, or did you hand that jewellery down to a kid? Share your stories. To the music now. Here are the Bangles.

0: The Bangles with Eternal Flame at almost 20-1, which kind of ties into the message I just got from Sue and Iluka. And Sue says, Joe, it's a bit off topic, but I was stunned the other day when someone commented I was still wearing my rings. My husband passed a year ago after 57 years of marriage. Thought, Sue, I'm stunned that someone would say that. 57 years of marriage. I can't imagine you'll ever take that ring off. Thank you for your message. And I've got a message from Emily who says her grandmother has two wedding rings, each 20 years apart. A third is 2 years away for 60 years of marriage. And Emily's mum is totally thrilled about them. I'm going to come back to some more of your stories about what you did with your wedding ring, if the marriage ended or if you lost your partner. Did you hand it on? Did you melt down the gold and turn it into something else? There is such a thing as a divorce ring. I had no idea.
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0: Now, at this time of year, unfortunately, many of us do fall victim to the winter lurgy. And when a cold hits, you might pick up a packet of cold and flu tablets in the hope it'll stop your nose running, give you some relief. And you've probably noticed sometimes they don't seem to do that much at all. And you might be wondering if it's worth popping a cold and flu tablet at all. Well, there have been a number of changes over the years to oral tablets. So what do they actually contain and not contain? And are there better options available? Jack Janetsky is a lecturer in pharmacy and pharmacology at Adelaide University and has been exploring this in a recent article. Jack, nice to chat with you this afternoon.
3: Yeah, thanks for having me, Joe.
0: So right now, what do cold and flu tablets actually contain? And maybe just explain how they've changed over the years.
3: Yeah, sure. So at present, cold and flu tablets, if you're just walking into a pharmacy, often contain some pain relief or something to help you with a fever, like whether that's some paracetamol or some ibuprofen, which you definitely would have heard about before. They usually contain a decongestant medication, and often they'll also have, if you buy a packet that has some nighttime tablets in it, they'll often have antihistamine that will help you make you a little bit drowsy and a bit easier to sleep while you have that cold. In terms of, I guess, what they used to contain and what they contain now, particularly in relation to that decongestant that I was mentioning, back in, I guess, the early 2000s, the main decongestant in cold and flu tablets was an ingredient called pseudoephedrine. And so that was hopefully useful to help constrict the blood vessels in the nose to help sort of, I guess, relieve that congestion and the runny nose that some people might have. There was another product also available called phenylephrine, and that's the one that's in most cold and flu tablets these days. In the early 2000s, we saw a significant spike in illicit manufacturing of drugs in Australia, and pseudoephedrine, one of those decongestants I talked about before, can be used as a precursor to make amphetamine-related drugs, so things like ice and speed. And this led to pharmacies being, I guess, a target for people trying to get those that pseudoephedrine to, make their illicit medications. And from that, in, 2006, we saw these products that contain pseudoephedrine go to pharmacists only, which meant that you could only get them from a pharmacist. And so instead of being in the front shelves, they were then put sort of, I guess, behind the counter, making it a little bit more difficult to access them.
0: Yeah, so people who were potentially looking to purchase that medication for illicit uses, it was much harder for them. I think most people will be familiar with have you got your driver's license if you're trying to access that medication? So without the pseudoephedrine, what is the efficacy? I mean, do they actually do anything? Is it worth taking them?
3: Yeah. So any benefit from the normal, I guess, cold and flu tablets that you might get off the shelf probably doesn't actually come from that phenylephrine. It hasn't been shown to be any better than taking a placebo, so a sugar pill, for relieving your nasal congestion, so it does nothing. The benefit that you're getting is actually from whether it has any pain relief or that nighttime antihistamine in it. So, yeah, not really doing anything for your congestion.
0: So potentially sort of masking maybe some of the symptoms, giving you an easier night's sleep, but not actually helping with the lurgy itself. I'm talking to a lecturer in pharmacy and pharmacology at Adelaide University, Jack Janetsky, just running through whether or not the cold and flu tablets that so many of you purchase when you're feeling a bit run down and still need to get on with the day, reach for at the chemist, do they actually work? And Jack, if we talk a little bit more about the phenylephrine, so you're saying it's not so great in an oral tablet form. Is it is it useful to target nasal congestion in another form?
3: Yes, so quite interestingly, it actually works pretty well as a nasal spray. So when you take it as a tablet, you know, it has to go down into your stomach, then get absorbed across the intestines, find its way to your bloodstream, and then travel up to the nose, which by the time it gets there, there's not really going to be much of the drug in your system. But when you use it as a nasal spray, because it's acting on the tissues right there in your nose and on those blood vessels in them, it can actually work quite effectively. So usually if you're going to use a product that contains phenylephrine and it's been recommended to you, then yeah, I'd go for a nasal spray over a tablet any day.
0: Okay, nasal spray containing phenylephrine, in your view, is going to give you a much, much better result than buying cold and flu tablets that don't contain pseudoephedrine.
3: That's right, yep.
0: But the tablets, they're still widely available for sale and cost a bit. So is the kind of wider message, don't bother, just head for the Panadol or the ibuprofen and a nasal spray?
3: Yeah, it's quite interesting. So I guess there's no harm from using them. Like the pseudoephedrine is not going to, the phenylephrine is not going to cause any harm. It's just that it doesn't really work. And so like I was saying before, the benefit comes from that, the paracetamol or the ibuprofen in those tablets. But if that's what's going to get you through, then by all means, it would be a lot cheaper to be purchasing ibuprofen or paracetamol as a separate product altogether.
0: Okay. And if you're really congested and need to get through the day, then would you advise purchasing the cold and flu tablets that you need to show your driver's license for? They're still available, aren't they? There's just a couple of hoops to jump through.
3: That's right. It is still an option. And it's, I guess, a conversation that the person needs to have with a pharmacist that they trust and can rely on. And so they can chat to them about whether it's a suitable product for them. Otherwise, there are other decongestant nasal sprays available that contain other ingredients that work similarly to the nasal phenylephrine as well. Things like, you know, steam inhalation, if they've got a bit of a cough, honey can be quite good for that as well. There's a lot of different options available, but like you were sort of alluding to, the pseudoephedrine is still available. There's just a few more hoops to jump through.
0: Okay, so what would your advice be? I wake up sniffling, not feeling crash hot. Obviously, you don't want to spread lurgies and disease. So isolate, number one. We've all learnt that through COVID. But if you do need to get out and do something, what would be your go-to then?
3: Yeah, so I'd go those sort of, the lifestyle things that you're talking about first, you know, staying hydrated, keeping yourself at home, have a good rest if you can, you know. So if you can take a few days off of work to get past it and not spread it to anyone else. I like to go with the steam inhalation. So I like a nice long shower to help clear the sinuses. You can also get sinus rinses as well that can help flush out the nose, that can help get rid of the congestion right at the start of the day. And then, if I did have the congestion, I'd probably go for a nasal spray first, depending on how, I guess, severe that was. If it progressed beyond that, I'd talk to a GP if I wasn't a pharmacist myself, I'd go and talk to a pharmacist about the symptoms that I have to help find the product that is most beneficial based on the particular symptoms that I have, whether it's, you know, the fever, the body aches, those sorts of things.
0: And I have in the back of my mind this idea, I've sort of always stuck away from them because I think someone once said to me, look, if you take them with the pseudoephedrine, it can just dry everything up, but then can lead to maybe infections in that area. Is there anything to that or is that just an old wives' tale?
3: I haven't really heard of that too much myself, but they're certainly quite good at drying things up. So really, really important that people, you know, keep up their fluids while they're taking the tablets, and that will help, you know, sort of progress through the cold itself. You know, if it is anything, you know, more, I guess, severe, then that's the person needs to go often see their GP or
0: seek medical advice. Now,
3: whether at that point the antibiotics are necessary. Yeah,
0: I've got a few questions coming through for you, and also some comments from people regarding what their go-to is. Now, Steve says, "Joe, I've only got a chesty cough. What's best for that? Go on, give him some advice."
3: I still go the honey. The honey is a tried and tested, and it's a good evidence-based one as well for coughs. The cough mixtures over the counter are also not that great. So if for a chesty cough, I try and just, get through it. Those steam inhalations can help break up the stuff on your chest as well. The honey is actually probably got more evidence than your cough mixtures over the counter.
0: There you have it. Just turn to that honey. Honey and lemons, definitely something we use at my place a lot. And Kerry's just sent a message saying she'd recommend hot lemon juice with honey and a good slug of brandy. You won't even notice you're cold after that's Kerry's advice. Would you recommend that? Definitely the lemon juice with honey. I'm not sure about the brandy.
3: I can't condone the alcohol, but definitely the lemon juice and the honey and a nice cup of warm water is a good way to do it. Yeah.
0: And there's also a reference to Chinese cold and flu tea, which apparently doesn't taste great, but knocks anything on the head within a couple of days if you take the right dose. And I'm sure there are. I mean, Chinese medicine is absolutely looked at now, even within, the university systems and incorporating that knowledge. I mean, back to the honey, I remember speaking to an academic not that long ago who was looking at the properties of honey from a medicinal purpose and even looking at sort of First Nations knowledge when it came to that.
3: Yeah, it's really interesting to see how the evidence base changes over time. And I think we've got a really good case of that here where, originally this was the phenylephrine was a medication that seemed to be quite effective, but over time, more robust studies have been designed and have showed that it's not as beneficial as we once were. But we can also have the opposite where things become, have a lot more evidence base for them and can have really good proven effects.
0: I'm talking to Jack Janetsky, who's a lecturer in pharmacy and pharmacology at Adelaide University. And I've got more questions for you, Jack. Kim says, does the old-fashioned, is it Senega and ammonia, is that still good for a cough? Do you know what I mean by that?
3: Yeah, yes, Senega and ammonia. Also not a great alternative. It's been historically used for quite a long period of time. But again, the evidence base for its use is not very good.
0: Thank you for clearing that up. Anne says for her chronic sinusitis, surgery and allergy desensitization was the best treatment. The antibiotics didn't touch her very severe case.
3: Yeah, and that can be a real thing. With a cold and flu, we're usually treating viruses, not bacteria, so antibiotics aren't going to be doing anything. And if it is allergen related, then again, your antibiotics aren't really going to be doing much. For that, the desensitization sounds like a great technique for that if need be.
0: Okay. And Daryl says he's got no problem using the chemist home brand medicines except for cold and flu. And he's saying there's a brand that starts with C, which is the only one that works for him and his wife. So maybe the message has already got out there. The cold and flu tablets that you don't need to produce a driver's license for, maybe not the best option.
3: Yes, that's it.
0: Jack, thank you for clearing that up for us. Good to talk to you this afternoon.
3: Thank you for having me.
0: Jack Janetsky there, who lectures in pharmacy and pharmacology at Adelaide University. So his advice really is, if you are using the phenylephrine, it's best to have it in a nasal spray form rather in the cold and flu tablets. Almost 5 to 1 on 102.5 ABC Perth. Back to the music for a moment. Some

0: Billy Joel, Uptown Girl at 3 minutes to one. I'm so sorry. I just saw your message, the lovely person asking about whether eating pepper or spicy food helps. I am not going to try and answer that. But really interesting to get your message. The person who said, hi, Joe, I've heard about phenylephrine not being as effective based on recent studies. However, I've been sick this week and, wait for it, the phenylephrine no spray has worked wonders. Well, that's exactly what Jack Janetsky was saying. If you're going to use it in the nasal spray. That is the best option. So there is the evidence from somebody who's not been feeling that great this week, and it's worked wonders. It's almost time for the 1 o'clock news, after which we will be back to play Slim Pickings.
1: 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Traffic.
0: There's a truck broken down Stirling Highway southbound before Canning Highway in East Fremantle. The left lane's blocked. Traffic is heavy on approach. Please allow for a safe merge. There is also a crash, Kwinana Freeway southbound at Pinjarra Road in Ravenswood. It's been reduced to a single lane. Towing services are on site and traffic's heavy on approach. So please be careful if you are in that part of Perth. And if you see something out there, let us know and we will warn everybody else if it's safe to send us a text.
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3: Now, just a reminder, the golden ticket is back. You will have another chance to go into the draw this afternoon if you are caller number 8 at 2:20 and you've got the code word. You are in the running for, I have to say, a swag of pretty good tickets. The code word today is Bailey. So 2:20 is when you start calling, 1300 22 1025, and just remember that code word Bailey, and you could be off to see the Doggers versus the Bulldogs or Kate Sobrano at the Astor Theatre. Also, two tickets to Come Alive, the Greatest Showman Circus Spectacular. Lots to get your hands on. News time.
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0: Good afternoon, Brianna Shepherd with ABC Radio News. WA police say they've seen an increase in the prevalence of privately manufactured firearms, or PMFs, with more than 200 seized in WA since January last year. Callum Lidlow has the details.
1: Police say 52 PMFs were seized between January and April this year alone, continuing the upward trend in makeshift weapon production, a trend they say is linked to organised crime networks. 3D printers allow criminals to produce cheap, semi-automatic firearms which, without a serial number, are difficult to trace. A 41-year-old man was sentenced in April to 9.5 years jail for multiple offences, including the manufacture of prohibited weapons. He was found to have used a 3D printer to produce guns and knuckle dusters and possess the plans and files for other contraband. Police say they're increasing their focus on PMFs through training to help combat the threat.
0: Former WA Premier Colin Barnett says one of the biggest regrets from his premiership was not building a zoo in the Perth Hills. Mr Barnett was the Liberal member for Cottesloe for 27 years and served as Premier between 2008 and 2017. Speaking to 102.5 ABC Perth, Mr Barnett says while he's proud to have worked on Perth Stadium and Elizabeth Quay, he wishes he'd followed other states in creating an open-range zoo.
2: There are open-range zoos, whatever they're called, in pretty well every other state. Some have got more than one. I think that would have been a fantastic thing to achieve. So I didn't have many disappointments. I think pretty well everything I tried worked out and we achieved. But that was the one thing that I thought would have been really good to do.
0: The City of Mandurah has apologised for what it says was a policy oversight which led to a family's pleas for the replacement of two memorial benches to be rejected. The benches at Binney's Beach honoured brothers Ryan and Wade McCurdy, who died in separate accidents in 2008 and 2009. The McCurdy family says they've consistently maintained the benches, but they were washed out to sea in a recent storm. City Chief Executive KC Mihailovich has told 102.5 ABC Perth, while the new policy wasn't flawless, it is important.
3: The new policy was really established just to ensure that the requests, and we receive hundreds for memorials and parks and beach areas, we could actually ensure that the wide open spaces are available.
0: Overseas now, and Iran says it's been hitting oil tankers in the Strait of Hormuz after US President Donald Trump declared he'll charge a toll for safe passage through the vital shipping route. The BBC's David Willis has more.
4: This is, of course, not the first time that Donald Trump has threatened to impose a tax on cargo going through the Strait of Hormuz, even though his Secretary of State, Marco Rubio, made clear just a few weeks ago in conversations he had with the media that international waterways should never be the subject of tolls. They should remain open.
0: Australian National University international law professor Don Rothwell says imposing tolls violates rules governing international straits.
5: Consistently, international law under the 1982 UN Convention on the Law of the Sea and indeed customary international law, and that's particularly important because neither the United States or Iran are parties to the convention, but both the convention and customary international law absolutely prohibit the imposition of tolls.
0: The death toll from a huge fire in a bar in Thailand's capital has risen to at least 30.

0: Koch officials say more than 70 people remain hospitalised, with 24 of them in a critical condition. The blaze broke out late on Sunday near the bar stage, cutting power and engulfing the room with smoke. An investigation into the cause of the fire and whether the bar was following safety regulations is ongoing. And in the AFL, Geelong isn't losing hope. Forward Jeremy Cameron could return before the end of the season. Cameron will miss 4 to 6 weeks to get surgery on the collarbone he broke during Saturday's clash against the GWS Giants. With 6 rounds to go, the Cats are ninth and need to finish in the top 10 to play finals. Coach Chris Scott says Cameron's a good enough player to make a quick comeback.
1: We saw this through our pre-season where he had the arm issue, where he couldn't handle the footies much, but he could run. And he's a footballer. It's not like we'll be sitting there saying, is the lack of football a problem? Like, we'd be confident that he could come in and play well, assuming he's physically okay. But I think that's a big assumption right at the moment.
0: Perth's weather, sunny today, heading for a forecast top of 21 degrees. Right now in town, it's 20 degrees. 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
3: A very good afternoon to you. Hope your Tuesday is going well. Sabrina Hahn will be in to answer all your gardening questions a little later in the show. You will also find out what it takes to survive completely alone in the wilderness. Yes, there is another season of Alone Australia, and you're going to meet a contestant from Perth who'll share her journey, the mental battles, the survival skills that she needed to take on the Arctic Circle. And thank you, everybody, who has joined our Knitting for Newborns campaign. Our lobby is full of all these beautiful knitted products and nappies and onesies. And it's a curious thing when you start talking about preemie babies, just how many people come forward with a similar story. You're going to hear from Mike Hussey. Yes, one of the country's best cricketers. A man who had not one, but two premature babies, all the while he had to keep playing and put on a brave face. Looking forward to chatting with Mike Hussey a little later in the show. At 1:06, we will play Slim Pickings in just a tick, but we were talking about this, I don't know how new it is, but this phenomena of divorce rings. So when you get married, you usually exchange rings, which you wear with a great deal of pride thereafter. But sometimes things don't work out. You get divorced or your partner dies, and further down the track, you meet someone new and maybe even remarry. So what do you do with your old wedding ring then? I'm wondering if you might have a story along these lines. You might have stuffed it in a drawer or thrown it into the river if the relationship didn't end well. Well, one option that seems to be getting more popular is turning a wedding ring or a piece of jewellery into something new, having it refashioned in some way. Let me know what you did with your wedding ring when your circumstances changed. 1300 221 0025. This is Nicole Winkler, who's a Sydney-based jeweller who specialises in divorce rings, or what she calls phoenix rings.
4: The way that we look at it is divorce is a super challenging part of anybody's life if they get divorced. It's not about celebrating the divorce. What it is about celebrating this next part of your life. So it's about rising up from the ashes. So, yeah, we call them phoenix rings. But, yeah, we have a lot of people come in. They might have had the ring in their drawer for years. They might have just finished the divorce proceedings and just gone, I actually want something for me. So a lot of people, with their engagement ring, that might be their one significant piece of jewellery. And when you get divorced, it comes off your hand, goes in a drawer. And it's really sad not to have that beautiful ring on your hand. So it's a really good way to go, all right, this is the next part of my life and I'm choosing me. And then we make them a new ring. My phoenix ring is very much phoenix vibes. It's got wings. It's got a heart-shaped, pear-shaped stone in the middle. It's all about strength on the top. And then underneath is a delicate rose gold wire work that is inspired by Frida Kahlo. So it's about staying soft and vulnerable on the underside, but having that strength to greet the world with. Yeah, it's been a big few years. So it was a divorce ring and see you later to cancer ring.
3: That was Nicole, who is a jeweller specialising in these divorce rings, or what she refers to as phoenix rings. What do you make of it? Would you consider it? Or maybe you've already visited a jeweller and had a piece of jewellery changed and now love wearing it. 1300

0: 1025.
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2: Hello, Joe. We've got a few problems on the road. A breakdown on the Kwinana Freeway northbound. This is after the Mount Henry Bridge in Salter Point. Right lane blocked, towing services on site. The traffic is slow. And there's a crash on the Kwinana Freeway southbound. This one at Pinjarra Road in Ravenswood. Reduced to a single lane, towing services there. And the traffic is once again heavy.
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0: Are we talking about phoenixes or rings or jewellery?
2: We might be talking about Ashes Rising. We're talking about Alone Australia, which is on SBS. I think you've watched a little bit of this program, haven't you?
0: I have, and we're about to meet a Perth contestant who went off to the Arctic.
2: Yeah.
0: I mean, the mind boggles. We watched the early seasons that were filmed in the Arctic, the American version, before it came to Australia, and it is, it's beyond my brain how people do it out there.
2: A little bit out of your comfort zone. And look, even if you haven't seen the program, you probably know a bit about the concept. Basically, 10 Australians are dropped in a really remote spot and they've got to survive there on their own, battling nature, the weather elements, hunger, isolation, all of those things put together. And before we meet that contestant that you're talking about, I'm just trying to get a grip on why people would put themselves through this. We know that there's some prize money involved, but look, when I've looked at what they do, there's just no way I would even contemplate it.
0: You are a man of many, many skills, varied skills. Hunting, building shelter, I don't know. Who would you be singing show tunes to?
2: Maybe whinging, maybe crying in the wild. Those things I've got down pack. But I thought today we could go in search of the best song that would sum up your experience if you were on Alone Australia. So it might have been, so think isolation, think wilderness, maybe hunger, maybe survival. The Animals comes to mind. We've got to get out of this place. Maybe Born to be Wild by Steppenwolf. I think it was Miley Cyrus that had the song Can't Be Tamed, so that might qualify. Rescue Me could be another one.
0: That'd be mine. Come Now.
2: Or Hank Williams with I'm So Lonely I Could Cry. So send through the best song that would sum up Alone Australia, 0437 22 1025.
0: Tony in first. Isolation.
2: Yes. And there's
0: from
2: a few
0: Joy
2: songs
0: Division.
2: That are called Isolation.
0: From Joy Division. He does go on to say, I'll give you $20 if you can get Slim to play it. So keep them coming. 0437 22 1025.
2: I thought you were going to say, I'll give you $20 if Slim will go on Alone Australia. You're going to have to write a few more checks than that, Tony.
0: No. Oh, okay. I like this. You've got to put your thinking caps on. What is the best song that would sum up the experience of being on Alone Australia for you? The hunger. You could have hunting in there.
2: You could.
0: Fishing.
2: Yeah.
0: Building? Yeah, okay, I like it. You've got about 45 minutes to send them through.
2: I'll keep going through them, but yeah, there's plenty of scope to get involved.
0: Good on you. Slim Pickings today, songs that would sum up your experience of being on the television show Alone Australia. Joe, the most appropriate song is The Doors. The end is George's view. Thank you, George. Play along, send through your song suggestions, 0437 22 1025. You're actually going to meet somebody who lives in this very town and took part in the most recent series of Alone Australia after The Real Thing.

0: The Real Thing. You to me are everything at 16 past one. Slim Pickings has been inspired by the guest you're about to meet who took part in the latest season of Alone Australia. Slim's after songs that would sum up the experience for you. And Mike says, Slim, I love Alone. He's been watching it before it was really popular, and his song suggestion is Boz Scaggs' All Alone Now. Good on you, Mike. DJ and Bentley says, g'day. His song suggestion, Elton John, I'm Still Standing, which apparently is DJ's theme song. Matthew would like The Outdoor Type from the Lemonheads. Oh, that's a cracker tune, Matthew. Good thinking. Trev would like Hungry Like the Wolf by Duran Duran. Very on point. And Martin in Hammersley says, Regurgitator, I want to be a nudist for the Alone TV show theme. Keep them coming. 0437 221025. G'day to you too, Dicko. Who would like Homeward Bound? It is 17 past one.
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0: Can you imagine being plunged into the wild with nothing but a handful of tools? No one to rely on. You've only got yourself. How long do you think you could survive? Well, my next guest lived that reality. She took part in the latest season of SBS's Alone Australia. Maybe you've watched it. Elise Nimi was one of 10 brave souls to be dropped into the sub-zero landscape of the Arctic Circle. She is with me this afternoon. Hello, Elise, and welcome back.
2: Hi, Jo. Thank you for having me.
0: I cannot even begin to imagine what made you want to swap your day job for a stint on Alone in the Wild. And I have to say, my kids and I gobbled up that those first seasons where it was in the Arctic, and that's where you were. It's terrifying.
2: I know, it sounds absolutely crazy, right? And it is, and it was an absolutely crazy and wonderful experience. What made me want to give up my comfy Perth life for the Arctic Circle? That's a very good question. So I think the universe actually planted a bit of a spooky seed about all this quite a few years ago when they were casting for season one. A former colleague of mine actually sent me the casting call, and she said, you know, she knew I was into adventures and hiking and all of that, and she said, you'd be absolutely amazing for this. You should apply. And I just laughed in her face and I said, yeah, no way. Absolutely not. Like, I would not be even considered. Like, I'm not a trained survivalist. Yeah, long story short, I kind of just had this

0: moment one day where I thought, I wonder if they're still filming this show. And I Googled it and they were indeed casting for season 4. I thought, you know what? I think this would be a really awesome opportunity for me to challenge myself on absolutely every single level. I like to challenge myself. I'll consider myself a bit of a high achiever. And I thought this would be the perfect opportunity for me to test myself spiritually, mentally, physically.
1: And you threw your name into the ring. I'm talking to Elise Nimi, who took part of season 4 of Alone. And, you know, Perth, Australia, pretty flat, not so cold, the Arctic Circle. Tell us about what you remember feeling when you were dropped in this very, very different landscape to that you're used to.
0: Well, without giving too much away, you will have to watch the show to see my exact reaction, but it was different to what I'd ever experienced before. I mean, I had been to Canada the year before doing some fishing and foraging in the boreal forest, so I was somewhat familiar with that environment, but nothing can actually prepare you for that moment, for that exact environment in that moment in time. You know, you're not just in a new environment. You have the adrenaline of, this is it, I'm doing this, this is happening, and you're recording this all, and it's all unfolding. And all I'll say is there's not really a way to properly articulate that moment and that feeling.
1: And the landscape, I mean, what time of year were you there? Can you kind of describe the landscape? I'm imagining sort of tall fir trees, a lot of ice, a lot of snow. Was there a body of water? Kind of give us a sense of what it looked like.
0: So I can say that, you know, we were heading into winter. So we were prepared for the landscape to change quite dramatically and quite quickly, getting colder. And because we were so far in the Arctic Circle, we were losing about, I think it was 8 minutes of daylight every single day. So it was a bit of a time crunch to get things moving.
1: To get
0: because
1: prepared.
0: We knew that the season, yeah, we knew that the season was going to be, winter was coming very fast, and we had to get everything done pretty quickly.
1: Yeah, I mean, essentially you need to build some form of shelter. You need to stock up on protein because you can only take it. It's a number of items, can't you? A few tools.
0: We are limited to the number of items we can take out there. So it's not unlimited. And so it was quite tricky actually choosing those items as well.
1: And I guess that takes me back to how on earth you thought you would be prepared to take on a task like this in terms of your experience. Has your day job got anything to do with adventuring or surviving out alone in the Arctic Circle? How did you prepare for it? Can you hunt? You mentioned fishing.
0: Well, look, I'll be completely transparent. Like, I'm not a trained survivalist. I have a background in science, but I now work in community engagement, specifically in Aboriginal community engagement. But also a couple of years ago, I did start my own hiking venture, taking rookies out on their first overnight hikes to give them the skills and the confidence. So I guess, and I had previously done quite adventurous and mentally and physically hard thing. So I've run a marathon. I've done a full Ironman. I've trained in the Indian Ministry of Defence, doing a mountaineering course in the Himalayas. I'd solo hiked 1,000 kilometres. So I think all of those experiences kind of, yeah, led me to this point. All of that adds up, you know, all of your life experiences, all of those skills that
1: you have to draw on them all. You never really know absolutely when you're going to need a certain skill, and suddenly it's like, oh, I can use that experience. I'm talking to Elise Nimi, who lives in Perth and took part in season 4 of Alone Australia. She was dropped into the sub-zero landscape of the Arctic Circle. And I really am curious about the food, the foraging and the hunting, because you need protein, don't you? How did you approach that?
0: That's right. And look, full disclosure, I am not a hunter or a trapper. I do have a bit of a background in fishing. I found fishing later in life. I'm an absolute avid fisherwoman. Foraging, you know, so-so. I had done a bit of foraging in Canada. But yeah, like you say, protein is essential and fat is absolutely gold out there for the calories, and also for all of your hormones and other bodily functions that you need to keep going. You know, protein's one thing, but fat is really gold when you are in a survival situation and you're heading into winter.
1: I'll never forget, I can't remember which season it was, there was a bloke and he managed to kill maybe a bison, it was something like that, and he used every bit of it, including the ball sacks, which he put all the fat into.

0: that he then smeared all over his face. We were just sitting on the couch watching this with mouths open.
1: I remember that guy. I think it was Roland Welker. Yeah, he was totally nuts. And I think you do need to be pretty nuts on some level to enter something like this.
0: What was – I don't know how much you're allowed to tell me because obviously we want people to watch the new season, but was there anything that proved to be a challenge that you just did not expect?
1: Yes, in a nutshell, yes. I can't say at this point because you'll have to watch and find out. So I know that's probably not the answer you wanted to hear, but
0: plenty of challenges. Yeah. I mean, I'm even thinking of being alone, number one.
1: Yes.
0: Then there are predators. You've got to find food. You've got to build a shelter. How did you go with your own company? I mean, you haven't got a camera crew with you. You're filming yourself. Were you okay with that?
1: You know what? A lot of people do struggle with the isolation and loneliness, but I think I was quite prepared for that because I have spent days on end in the bush by myself and I'm pretty comfortable in my own company. But something I did struggle with was just being able to bounce ideas off people and problem solve. I mean, ultimately, humans evolved in communities to be together. You know, we were never meant to survive alone. So I didn't feel lonely, but there were definitely times I just thought, I just wish I had somebody to help pick this up or ask if, you know, is this the right thing to be doing, you know? You need community.
0: Yeah, we're not designed to be left alone. I mean, our survival, as you just put it, is working with other humans, working together as a collective to deal with predators and all the challenges and the food that you need to find. It is, I mean, it's a really, really crazily odd and at odds with our daily life. The whole experience, as put it, is working with other humans, working together as a collective to deal with predators and all the challenges and the food that you need to find. It is, I mean, it's a really, really crazily odd and at odds with our daily life, the whole experience.
1: Absolutely. Like, you know, everybody who watches it and even all the participants could say it's not a natural experience, you know. It is kind of an experiment on the human condition and the human psyche.
0: Okay, final question, Elise Nimi. Would you recommend someone give it a go? Are you glad you did it?
1: I am glad I did it. And honestly, I can hands down say if somebody like me who did not grow up outdoorsy or sporty, or who found nature and adventure and the outdoors a lot later in life, if I can do it, you can absolutely do it. And that was just touching back on your earlier question, Joe, that's another big part of actually why I wanted to apply. You know, that I grew up as I'm a second generation Lebanese woman and, you know, I didn't participate in camping and scouts and all that kind of stuff that a lot of your typical contenders of this show would have been immersed in earlier in life. I found this a lot later in life and I really wanted to show that, you know, nature really does belong to everybody. You know, it belongs to us all and it's never too late to find your true calling in life.
0: Yeah, I bang on about this all the time. My favourite thing to do is sit on our northern, a bit of coastline up north and watch the whales go past. And I too didn't grow up camping, but can now spend 10 days, I have to say, with other people and a tent and plenty of food, even some alcohol and a nice pillow. But there is nothing better, is there, than just being surrounded by nature, not distracted by devices and all the rest of it. I think you're very brave and thank you so much for giving us a little bit of insight into this extraordinary experience.
1: Thank you and thank you for having me and I really hope you enjoy watching it. It's going to be an amazing season and I can't wait to see what everybody else went through.
0: That's right, because you don't actually know. You are viewing it along with the other contenders who you're not allowed to talk to until it's all over.
1: That's right. So I'm going to be watching it unfold like everybody else and I can only imagine knowing what I went through, what everyone else might have gone through. It's going to be pretty wild.
0: Thanks again, Elise.
1: Thank you.
0: Elise Nimi there. And you can catch Elise on Alone Australia Season 4, which kicks off tomorrow evening on SBS and SBS On Demand. 28 past 1 on 102.5 ABC Perth. We were talking a little earlier about what you do with your wedding ring if the relationship ends. And you heard from a jeweller over in Sydney who creates these phoenix rings, these divorce rings. Well, Christos got in touch, and he's a jeweller in Mount Hawthorne, and he says he's done

0: quite a few melt down and remake old engagement and wedding rings into something new for the person they belong to, or sometimes for their daughter. He says that's popular too. But wait for it. Chris just had one customer came into the jewelry shop, asked him to take the diamond out of her engagement ring, and then said, "And can I hit it with one of Christos's hammers?" Oh, not a happy ending to that relationship. I also love this. This lovely listener says she had the diamond from her engagement ring from her previous marriage made into a pendant for her daughter's 21st birthday, as it was from her dad. And it's a really special gift that showed that she was made when we loved each other and loved her. That is a gorgeous sentiment. Thank you for your story. And Linda says back in 1998, she had her diamond engagement ring and eternity ring remodeled after her divorce into a dress ring that she wears on her right hand. Thank you, everybody, for sharing all of your stories. Coming up, some news headlines. We'll get a weather update from Tabarak Al-Jarood, and I'm loving your Slim Pickings song suggestions. It's 1:30.
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0: G'day to those of you just tuning in right around Western Australia. I'm not sure if you've watched the series Alone Australia on SBS. We were just hearing from a Perth contestant who found herself dropped in the Arctic, and that is Slim's inspiration. He is after songs today that would sum up the experience of being on Alone Australia. Isolation, wilderness, hunger, survival. Send your songs through 0437 221 025. Kathy and Dianella says, "You've got to be crazy," from Pink Floyd. I'm with you, Kathy. Paul and Dianella's song suggestion is Over the Hills and Far Away from Led Zeppelin. Brendan in Belmont says the song he wants for Alone would be I Will Survive, but the Cake version, not the Gloria Gaynor version. Keep them coming. You've got about half an hour. 0437 221 025. What is the song that would sum up your experience if you were on the television program Alone Australia? Coming up this half hour, you are going to hear from somebody, if you're a cricket fan, that you will know well. He is one of this country's best cricketers, Mike Hussey. And it's a curious thing when you start talking about premature babies, just how many people come forward with a similar story. Well, Mike and his wife had not one, but two premature babies in the NICU. He is going to share his experience in a few moments. First, though, let's get the news headlines. Brianna Shepherd's here.
4: Good afternoon. WA police say they've seen an increase in the prevalence of privately manufactured firearms, or PMFs, with more than 200 seized since January last year. PMFs consist of makeshift or 3D printed guns, which are difficult to trace due to their lack of serial numbers, and the increase is being linked to organised crime networks. The death toll from a bar fire in Thailand's capital has risen to at least 30. Bangkok officials say more than 70 people remain hospitalised, with 24 of them in a critical condition. An investigation into the cause of the fire and whether the bar was following safety regulations is ongoing. And the US will resume blockading traffic in and out of Iranian ports from tomorrow. President Donald Trump announced the blockade along with a 20% charge on cargo ships transiting the strait. The US conducted strikes on Iran overnight, with Tehran responding by attacks on neighbouring Gulf states. More news on the hour.
0: Thanks, Bree. Would you ever put your hand up for a loan? Have you watched it?
4: I have not watched it, and I think in part because there is absolutely no way that I would ever want to do that. I mean, I do love camping. But
0: with other people?
4: Exactly. That's like the ultimate thing. Just knowing that if you get scared or something crawls up your leg, like, you've got someone else there you can scream to.
0: Human companions.
4: Yes.
0: Okay, we will not sign you up. Thanks, Bree.
3: 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Weather.
0: Tabarak Al-Jarood's here with a weather update for you. Hi, Tabby.
5: Hi, Joe. Well, it was another fine sunny day across much of the state. That's all thanks to a strong high pressure system that's moving south of the state. That system will continue to bring settled and dry conditions for the rest of today and tomorrow. In fact, we could see temperatures about 5 to 10 degrees above average around the west coast. But I wouldn't get too used to the warm weather because we do have a couple of cold fronts moving in. The first one is expected to arrive over the southwest capes on Thursday morning, followed by a second one on Friday afternoon, bringing another round of showers and gusty winds. So I'd make the most of the last sunny day we have tomorrow for a while. We're set to reach a warm top of 24 degrees in Perth, following a milder low of 11 overnight. And then it's back to wintry conditions from Thursday, a top of 21 and up to 30 millimetres of rain possible. Same conditions for Friday, and then back to 18 and 17 degrees over the weekend with some lingering showers, Joe.
0: Still far warmer than the climes of the Arctic Circle, I have to say. Yes. Would you ever, is it something that you would be interested in? No, that's a big no from Tabby.
5: The closest I got to that was when I went to Borneo and was hiking the jungle, and I was telling my friends, I feel like I'm a celebrity, get me out of here. I was like, I can't do, especially with my fear of creepy crawlies. I felt like everything was on me. I was at least
0: not for you
5: to complain to.
0: Not for you. I've got a message from Kathy who says she's loved watching Alone. She's watched all the seasons, but no way could she cope with the cold. So her song would be Horror Movie by the Skyhooks. And Jen in Albany says All By Myself by Eric Carmen. That's pretty bang on. Trucker Brian's song suggestion is Pink Floyd's I Wish You Were Here. So
5: I would do I'm a Survivor.
0: I'm a Survivor. I like it. I like it. Thank you, Tabarak. It is 25 to 2. Australian cricketer Mike Hussey is going to share his experience having not one but two babies born prematurely and cared for in the NICU. That's coming up after some noise works.

0: always works with touch at 20 to 2 on 102.5 ABC Perth and, of course, right across Western Australia. Now, a huge thank you to all of you who've already jumped on board and started knitting and dropping off goods for the mums and bubs of the neonatal units at King Edward Memorial Hospital. You have so generously responded. There is still time to get involved. If you can't knit, you can donate goods, things like nappies and onesies. And we're also inviting you to come along to the ABC studios and be part of the show on Wednesday, July 29. We'd love you to come along to our knit-in. If you'd like to come, just text through the word knit to 0437 22 1025. You'll get all the details. If you want to knit some beautiful little cardigans or teddy bears, you will also get a link to the patterns. And the organisation which is collecting all your knitted and donated goods is the Women and Infants Research Foundation. They have got people in their ranks from all walks of life, and the foundation's inaugural patron is none other than former Australian Test cricketer Mike Hussey and his wife Amy. Amy and Mike had not one but two babies born early, both at 28 weeks, and I'm delighted to say Mike is our special guest this afternoon. G'day, Mike.
1: G'day, Joe. Yeah, thanks for having me on.
0: I really needed your help this morning, I have to tell you. I had to do a quiz on the Brekkie show, and Mark Gibson asked me what a silly mid-off is. I had no idea. I'm not known for my sporting knowledge. And I was like, I have no idea. Can you just explain what on earth a silly mid-off is?
1: Well, it is a silly position, that's for sure. It's someone that's standing right in front of the batsman in on the field, just on the offside. So, yeah, just on one side of the field and as close as they can possibly get. So it is a very dangerous position and a very silly one, and I certainly never put my hand up to go in there.
0: Okay, thank you for clearing that up. I needed that knowledge earlier. Now, Mike, so many people have shared their stories with us. I've spoken to mums who've lost babies, mums who've had premature babies, hospital volunteers, doctors, researchers. You're the dad of four kids now. But two of your babies were born early. Can you tell us a little bit about that experience?
1: Oh, yeah, it was amazing, really, because our first two pregnancies were quite normal, really. And so we just weren't expecting anything to go wrong with our third sort of pregnancy. And, it was just all a bit of a whirlwind. We just didn't know what was happening. We didn't know what to do. We were just sort of like guided by the doctors and nurses who, you know, we're generally really calm and really supportive and sort of guided us through it. But, it was just, I don't know, for me personally, I'm not very good in those sort of pressure situations off the field. On the field, not too bad, but off the field, I sort of struggle. My wife's normally quite calm. But, my head was just completely spinning, and I just remember looking at our child and how small she was.
0: This is Molly.
1: Yeah, she was born at 28 weeks, and she was literally, I could hold her in my hand, like the whole, and you know her skin, you could see through the skin, and it was quite translucent, and I just couldn't believe that this little being could be alive, and they had tubes coming out from all directions, and had to stay in the humidity crib for the 3 months that after she'd been born, and just the toll I guess it takes on a lot of the families. Like I was lucky; I was on a little break from cricket at that time, so I would sort of go home and try and look after the other two kids, but then my wife would spend hours and hours and hours in at the hospital, trying to get to know Molly and spend time with her and start to try and help her to feed when she grew enough. And, and there was a lot of different parents going through different challenges. And you get to know them and their stories. And we were quite fortunate that we lived reasonably close, but, you know, there was other people from around us. There was a lady that had actually flown in from Queensland for a wedding. And she had nothing. Like she literally flew in, and then the baby came without her expecting it. She had nothing here in Perth, and she had to stay, obviously. And that's why I just love this campaign that you've got going here. You know, knitting for newborns and producing these baby bundles and care packages for mums. Because I just think back to that lady who came over here expecting to be able to fly home and have her baby, you know, 3 months down the track, and suddenly she's stuck in Perth with absolutely nothing and no care, no family around her, and you hear some amazing stories along the way.
0: You do. It's not a place that you want to be. And for you and Amy, Mike Hussey, you know, you'd had two kids and those pregnancies had gone to plan. You leave the hospital with your baby. When Molly was born, I mean, you don't actually want to leave the hospital. I imagine Amy didn't want to leave the hospital and leave Molly in the NICU.
1: No, that's 100% right. And Amy says that to this day, that was the hardest thing of the whole process. Everything that, we all went through, the hardest thing was each night having to leave the hospital without a baby, because a mother should never have to leave a hospital without their baby, So that she often says that. And even now when we drive past King Eddie's, she still gets a little bit anxious and some of those sort of feelings sort of come back to her. So, it's a really tough experience, like as in from a physical point of view, and more so for the mothers, but also mentally. The toll that it takes on on the parents mentally is, you just can't underestimate it.
0: It really requires a village, and it also requires a heck of a lot of compassion and empathy. And we were given a tour of the NICU recently. And what really struck me was the nurses, the other medical staff. Everybody has a really empathetic approach, and you see these teeny tiny babies, as you said with Molly, just a kilo, that the skin is quite translucent, but there is then also all of these knitted blankets covering those incubators that people so generously volunteer and do. Mike, you and Amy decided to have a fourth baby, and I think I'm right in saying that Amy went through a placental abruption, and that led to Molly being born at just 28 weeks. Yep. When you decided to have a fourth baby, tell us a bit about that journey.
1: Well, I was quite content with three, to be honest. But Amy was
0: In your house.
1: She was keen to power on and complete our family with a fourth child. She always wanted four children, and we must admit we went through all the tests and with the doctors and they basically said, look, there's virtually no chance of this happening to you again. Just you'll be absolutely fine. Just go for it. It was just a one-off, And so when it happened again, and it was completely unrelated, for the second time with Oscar, she picked up this antibiotic resisted bug. Well, I think I might have brought it home from India, actually. So it was my fault again. But suddenly, Amy became really unwell, and I don't know, the body's an amazing thing. It just wanted to try and flush out this infection. But in the same time, the body also said, okay, well, let's get this baby out because it's not going to be safe inside, this body. So again, we were going through, and this time was probably, maybe it was harder in some ways, because we actually knew what we were going to go through. With Molly, it was just a case of, well, we've got no idea what's going on. We're just going to trust everyone and we'll just see what happens kind of thing. And with Oscar, we knew, okay, we've got a long road ahead here, and this is going to be a challenge. And Oscar was really sick as well, because he had the infection as well, and we were really worried about him. I was worried about Amy first and foremost, because I wasn't sure she was going to pull through.
0: Well, you've even described so eloquently, even driving past King Eddie's for Amy triggers emotions, understandably.
1: Yeah.
0: And then to be contemplating, hang on a second, to navigate that another time. I mean, that's a lot of emotion.
1: Oh, it certainly is. And I don't know. I mean, Amy's a strong person, and she just, I don't know, once she gets in her head what she needs to do, she'll just sort of get down and one day at a time, and she'll just stick at it. And look, at the end of the day, the first steps were just trying to hopefully get well again, both her and Oscar, and then sort of start the same process we went through with Molly of getting to know the baby and hoping that they were going to come through all the testing and things like that. And Oscar wasn't in a good way for a while. So he's probably more like our little miracle, really, because he had some bleeding on the brain, and they said, look, he's probably going to have some brain damage. And then suddenly, I don't know how long later, maybe a few weeks later, they did some more testing and they said, this is some sort of a miracle. It seems to have gone. It seems to have resolved itself. So, so yeah, I guess you've got those ups and downs that you're going through throughout that whole journey.
0: I'm talking to former Australian Test cricketer and father of four, Mike Hussey. He and his wife, Amy, are the inaugural ambassadors for the Women and Infants Research Foundation, which we've partnered with for our Knitting for Newborns campaign. And Mike, I think Oscar was about 6 months old when you announced your retirement from international cricket. And of course, some of you, your trips away months and months long. How on earth did you juggle it all, trying to support Amy, see Oscar in the NICU, and you had, you know, three other kids?
1: Yeah, well, that was probably the main reason I retired, to be honest, because when I was playing at that stage, I was away 10 months of the year, and it's just too hard, you know, to be away for all that time. But even like what's happening back home, like you say, it's hard for me. Times are probably by 100 for Amy back home, trying to juggle three other kids, plus a newborn that's, you know, was prematurely born as well. I mean, we had some good family support around that we were obviously, you know, very grateful for. But I don't know how she got through it, really. And to be honest with you, it does sort of sit a little bit. It gives me a little bit of guilt thinking that I was out travelling the world and playing a sport that I love, you know, representing Australia. But you know, with good friends for 10 months of the year while Amy was grafting away, doing the hard yards back home with, you know, four kids so that we were sort of very, very young at that stage. I don't know. I feel like it's probably a lot harder on the mother than it was for me, although that the hard thing for me was I felt like I was missing out on a lot of the development of things.
0: Something that I recall speaking to some of the medicos in the NICU and other families, though, is, yes, a lot of attention is given to the mum and the bub, naturally so, but it is also very, very hard for not only the partner, the father, but the extended family, and it takes a village.
1: Yeah, I think that's a good term, you know, or a good sort of statement, takes a village. And we were very fortunate that we've got a good village of people around us, you know, that were so supportive and so helpful, and not just in our immediate families either. Like, we had friends, like mums from school that would, while Amy was in at the hospital, they'd be bringing around dishes, you know, food and things like that to the house. And, you know, some of the support we got was phenomenal. And that's why we kind of feel like we're the lucky ones in a lot of ways. As I mentioned, that mum before who'd come in from Queensland, she was on her own, you know, and there's a lot of people from the country areas that just spend months and months on their own with no support whatsoever or very little support. And it's just so difficult for them. And you just watch, I don't know, the heartache that they go through, you know, just to actually just get to the other end and be able to take their baby home.
0: Yeah, it's not a club you want to be part of, but when you're thrust into it, you learn, don't you? And as you said, you make friends with the other families that are there. I've got a message, Mike Hussey, from Jason, who says, Joe, firstly, I'd like to say thank you to Mr. Hussey for his outstanding career. I am a great fan. And I'm also a father of two very premature children, twins in Jason's case. And he goes on to say, I'm glad to hear your family's thriving and he wishes you well. So thank you very much,
1: kind.
0: Jason. Yeah, very kind of you.
1: Thank you, Jason.
0: Why, Mike, were you drawn to be the inaugural patrons and to sharing your experience?
1: Well, obviously it's a cause really close to our hearts. For both Amy and I, we've obviously been through this, you know, tough, challenging period in our lives. And we just see that we sort of see ourselves as the lucky ones that we were able to get through. But a lot of families, they don't even get to take their babies home, you know, and so many babies pass

0: away, unfortunately, or they've got lifelong implications because of the preterm birth. And so the work that WRF does and the research that they are doing to try and help reduce the numbers of preterm births, and also for women's health and women's cancers and things like that, it's something that we thought, well, if we can help in any way to try and help other people not have to go through what some of these families have to go through every year, or if we can just reduce it. Obviously, the goal is to have no prematurely born babies, but even if we can just reduce them. And the work that WRF has done has just been absolutely phenomenal. So we actually feel quite proud and honoured to be part of the organisation and to sort of be ambassadors for, you know, the foundation, because they honestly do the most incredible work and have reduced so many preterm births already. And I know the goal is to keep increasing that all the time.
1: Yeah, it is remarkable the work they do. I was talking to Professor Scott White recently, and again, back to empathy and just holding families like yours with a lot of care, because it is a hugely emotional time, and the advances in technology and the breakthroughs. But for me, what really struck me was just the compassion and care that these families experience. And the minute you share a story, someone will say, oh, that happened to me too. And it makes them feel less isolated, I guess.
0: Yeah. No, it's true. We have heard some incredible stories, but I agree with you that the compassion and the care is so strong, and that comes through. But also the passion, like the people and the researchers that are working for WRF, to try and, have these breakthroughs. Like Professor Kemp, for example, he's one of the most incredible humans I've ever met. Plus Deb Portergest, the CEO of WRF, like the passion they have for the organisation and for, you know, wanting to help people is just so inspiring. And so that's another reason why we're so proud to be involved.
1: Well, Mike, I want to say thank you very much for sharing that story with us, and also to Amy, who we know is listening in. Thank you for sharing your journey.
0: No worries, Joe. Thanks for having me on. Always happy to chat about WRF anytime.
1: Good on you, mate. Mike Hussey there, former Australian cricketer. And if this has brought up anything for you, there is support available. Red Nose Grief and Loss, 1300 308 307. Or you can call Bears of Hope, 1300 11 HOPE. That was Mike Hussey, former Australian Test cricketer, father of four, and the inaugural ambassador, along with his wife, Amy, of the Women and Infants Research Foundation. And if you want to get involved, if you're a knitter, we would love you to knit some blankets or cardigans for the babies. Or if you are a bit challenged when it comes to knitting, I'll put my hand up and put myself in that camp. You can just donate goods like nappies and onesies. All you need to do is send through the word knit to 0437 221025, and you'll get a link with the patterns if you're a knitter and a list of the items. And I should also add, don't forget, we are inviting you to come along and take part in the program on Wednesday, the 29th of July. We'll be doing it all downstairs in our big studio. If you want to come along, meet some great people, hear some wonderful stories, maybe bring your knitting group. You can also just text the word knit through to 0437 221025. It is 3 minutes to two. Here's some Arthur Connolly for you.

0: Arthur Connolly, Sweet Soul Music. It is time for the news. We'll be back shortly. Sabrina Hahn will answer all your gardening questions and another chance to go into the draw for the golden ticket.
1: Hi, it's Trevor Chappell. I'm retiring from the ABC, but first, a party. Tune in to Overnights Live from Melbourne Museum on July 28.
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0: Good afternoon, Brianna Shepherd with ABC Radio News. A last-ditch meeting between BHP and unions has failed to quell tensions in the lead-up to scheduled industrial action at the Minas Pilbara operations. This morning's meeting comes after BHP turned to the Fair Work Commission for help with bargaining in a move criticised by the combined ports unions. The meeting again failed to reach an agreement. Workers will down tools for an 8-hour stoppage on Thursday at BHP's Port Hedland port operations. Former WA Premier Colin Barnett has advised the state Liberal Party to take a neutral stance on One Nation, warning criticising it too fiercely could lead to defections. Mr Barnett was the Liberal member for Cottesloe for 27 years and says it's far too early for party leader Basil Zemplis to be discussing preference deals. He's told 102.5 ABC Perth while he doesn't believe One Nation enjoys the same popularity in WA as it does in the eastern states, the Liberal Party should treat it as worthy opponents.
1: Just be polite to them, talk to them, because you'd want people that vote for One Nation to at least put their second vote in favour of the Liberal Party. That's what they should be aiming for. So attacking that One Nation doesn't help that.
0: WA police say of the more than 460 illicit firearms seized last year, almost 40% of them were privately manufactured firearms known as PMFs. They say it represents an upward trend that's continued this year and has been linked to organised crime networks. PMFs consist of makeshift or 3D printed firearms which are difficult to trace due to their lack of serial numbers. WA police says it's cooperating with interstate and national agencies to tackle the increase. New national data shows cancer is becoming more commonly diagnosed in people in their 30s and 40s. The figures from the Australian Institute of Health and Welfare have revealed that bowel and thyroid cancers are driving the increase. From 2000 to 2025, the number of people aged between 30 and 49 who were diagnosed with cancer increased from an estimated 121 cases to 135 per 100,000 people. Melissa Ledger from the Cancer Council says lifestyle choices are having a major impact on the rates of bowel cancer in younger people.
2: Behavioural risk factors have a pretty big impact on bowel cancer, responsible for about 50% of cases. So when we think about what those risk factors are, things like smoking, alcohol, being above a healthy body weight, physical activity and diet.
0: Overseas now, and Iran's Revolutionary Guards say they've been hitting oil tankers in the Strait of Hormuz and American targets in Bahrain. US forces have also struck military targets across Iran, as the BBC's Barbara Plett-Usher reports.
3: These latest developments raise the prospect of a return to full-blown war, less than a month after they signed a ceasefire agreement. The US military said it had completed a third consecutive night of strikes against targets in Iran, aimed at degrading its ability to attack ships in the international waterway. But Tehran fired cruise missiles at two Emirati oil tankers, killing one crew member and injuring eight others, the UAE said. Crucially, the Americans are reimposing a blockade against ships transiting Iranian ports and coastal areas, cutting off a vital flow of income for Tehran.
0: The US Department of Homeland Security says an ICE immigration officer has shot and killed a man in the state of Maine over fears for public safety. The man was accused of attempting to flee the scene, but no more details have been given, including any explanation of why he was considered a threat. ICE arrested more than 10,000 people in 5 days at the end of June, demonstrating US President Donald Trump's immigration crackdown is ramping up. The Democratic Congresswoman for Maine, Shelley Pingree, is calling for transparency.
4: I don't know if they were investigating an actual criminal or if this was somebody they just stopped by the side of the road because they profiled them or thought this was somebody, you know, going to a workplace which might be significant. So we don't know all that information. I'm glad there is a walled-off crime scene and that they appear to be doing an investigation.
0: And in the BBL, Perth Scorchers bowler Lance Morris says the team is looking forward to growing its fan base after Cricket Australia released fixtures for the upcoming Big Bash League. In a historic first, the opening game will see the reigning champions.

0: take on the Melbourne Renegades in Chennai. Morris says the team can't wait to kick off the season.
1: I think everyone's pretty excited, to be honest. It's an awesome opportunity to get a whole lot more eyes on the game, and we know we've got a pretty cool product with BBL, so hopefully we're opening up a whole new audience when we go over there and kick everything off.
0: Perth weather, sunny today, heading for a forecast top of 21 degrees. Right now in town, it's 20 degrees. ABC News.
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3: G'day. Hope your Tuesday is going well. Sabrina will be in to answer all your gardening questions a little later this half hour. And a reminder, another chance to go in the winning for the golden ticket. Caller number 8. Start calling at 2:20. Bang on. And make sure you have got the code word for today. Now, I want you to cast your mind back. What do you remember about your student days, your student digs? Did you live in a share house? Did you live on campus? How did you make ends meet? Was it just beans for dinner, sausages for dinner? Get in touch, 1300 221025. Where did you live when you were at university or TAFE for the first time? And the reason I'm asking is, in a moment, you're going to hear from people who live on a university campus here in Western Australia about just what it is like. But very keen to hear from you. What do you remember about your student days? Did you live in a share house? What did you do? How did you get by? 1300 221025. 6 minutes past two, and Slim is here to talk music.
4: We are, Joe. We've been talking a bit about Alone Australia and the latest series, which is in the Arctic. And so earlier on, I was asking what song would sum up your Alone Australia experience if you were a contestant. And look, really far-ranging suggestions coming through. Duran Duran, Hungry Like the Wolf, came in from Trev. Homeward Bound for Dicko. Horse with No Name, got to mention. Lots about being alone. So Boss Gags, All Alone Now, was a good suggestion, I thought. Joan Arbitrading's Me, Myself and I would be perfect for the Alone program. Celine Dion, All By Myself. I Think We're Alone Now by Tiffany for Sandy. How to Disappear Completely by Radiohead.
3: Now, Stu in West Perth tends to come in with some more contemporary options, and I really liked How to Disappear Completely from Radiohead, which was his suggestion, or Solitude is Bliss by our very own Tame Impala.
4: Yes, good suggestion.
3: I'm not sure. Yeah, we're not going to go there.
4: Not
3: Slim,
4: a winner today,
3: okay.
4: But certainly got a good nod, that one. Living on My Own by Freddie Mercury. Or Dancing With Myself by Billy Idol. Look, Billy Idol, that could have worked. One Is the Loneliest Number, or maybe Alone Again Naturally by Gilbert O'Sullivan, which came in from Jane and also from Chris in Woodvale. But today I thought I would go with a song that really sort of, I guess it's a little anthem for those who are getting out of their comfort zone, and it might be a song for those that don't think they would last very long on Alone Australia. So this came in from Matthew. He wanted the Lemonheads and the Outdoor Type.

0: Ah, the Lemonheads with the outdoor type. That was Slim Pickings this afternoon. Dicko says, great pick, Slim. It is 10 minutes past 2, 102.5 ABC Perth, and of course, right across Western Australia. If you've just found us, I'm Jo Trilling, and this is the afternoon show. Sabrina Hahn will answer all your gardening questions in a moment, but I want you to cast your mind back to your uni days or your days where you were learning new things at TAFE, perhaps. Where did you live? Was it share accommodation? Did you live on campus? How did you make ends meet? Because there's a new report out from Curtin University Student Guild showing that a significant number of students who live on campus are in unaffordable housing. And there are concerns, with some saying it is unsafe and run down. Our station reporter, Ash Davis, has been looking into it. Good afternoon, Ash.
1: Hi, Jo. Yes, I went out to Curtin Uni this morning and just checked out this report, what it was all about. And I went to the Student Guild and I spoke to their president, Dylan Storer. He told me the parameters of the survey.
2: Yeah, so we surveyed nearly 200 students out of a total student population on campus, around 2,500. And what it has demonstrated is that there are really systemic problems with on-campus housing, ranging from affordability, but also maintenance, making sure that people feel safe on campus, to things like the heat in summer. A lot of our older student accommodation doesn't have any air conditioning. The university said they can put air conditioning in, but the rents will go up. So it puts a lot of students in a very tricky situation.
1: Tell me about the rent situation. How much money students are paying to live on Curtin University grounds?
2: Yeah, they're paying a lot. We've found that this is structurally unaffordable for students. Effectively, their weekly rent at the cheapest place is $248 for a single room in a shared apartment with eight other residents in a house that was built decades and decades ago without any air conditioning, with poor facilities. Essentially, that takes up 73% of a student who's on youth allowances income just in rent, when we all know that housing stress is at 30% or more of income. So there isn't a single place on this campus that students can live in without needing to basically be in housing stress or work extremely long hours, which is something that a lot of students aren't able to do. One, if you're putting all your time and effort into studying, which is what we're supposed to do. If you're doing a full-time study load, you're supposed to be putting a full-time effort into that study. You shouldn't be working full-time hours. That's unsustainable. But also for international students, there are restrictions on how many hours you can work in your visas. So what we've done is we've analysed sort of the hourly rate that those students would need to work at during semester. At the cheapest place, an international student would need to make $34 an hour, which is really difficult in terms of the amount of money that those students would need to earn. Those kind of jobs aren't necessarily attainable. If we're staying in some of the more expensive accommodation, it would need to be $47, perhaps even $76 an hour for international students to make the amount of money to not be in housing stress. So the housing situation on campus here is that every student is effectively in housing stress unless they come from incredibly wealthy families.
1: What are you looking for from Curtin Uni?
2: What we want is for them to sit down with us and to put their for-profit accommodation providers on notice, to build things in like rights for renters, to build things in like affordability, for there to be a rent freeze on campus and hopefully a reduction in rents so that it can actually be attainable for students who need to live here on campus. What we are looking for

0: is for air conditioning to be installed in housing. We see situations where students would rather sleep outside or in their cars because it's actually cooler outside in these unfenced conditions than sleeping inside their own rooms. And in some of the older accommodation, what we really need is fencing upgrades. There's a lot of housing that doesn't have any fencing around it. We've seen bricks thrown through windows. I really worry that it's going to take something really bad happening before something happens on this front. So what students are wanting is for some adequate sort of basic protection in place in the form of a fence, better lighting, better security cameras, so they can sleep safe in their own homes and go about their day-to-day business without feeling afraid, essentially.
1: What has the response from Curtin been like so far?
0: I think Curtin says that they're in a difficult position. They've made, at least here on the Bentley campus, a decision a number of years ago that was to subcontract out and sort of through a very complex corporate arrangement, the management of its student accommodation in order to develop some extra buildings here on campus. I don't buy into that. The Guild doesn't buy into that. We think that these are Curtin students, that there is a responsibility on the university to step up here and make sure that things are better. We're a university that talks a lot about its values, the values of the namesake of the university in John Curtin. And I think that this is something that is being put under a lot of pressure at the moment. So I do believe that Curtin has the ability to stand up and say, no, this is Curtin-affiliated housing. We need to work on some solutions here and really put the for-profit accommodation providers and the owners of the accommodation to task and to say, you need to do better if you want to stay affiliated with our university. We need to look after our students here. There's certainly support within the university for that, but we need to get some of that support into action, and that's why this report is important, to really catalyse that support and to really put some pressure on the university to act. Because ultimately, if it's just a commercial decision and we're relying on the well wishes of commercial organisations, that's going to not result in what we want here. There are broader reforms that we're pushing for, and we're very happy to see the state governments now working on reforms to include university-affiliated student accommodation in the Residential Tenancy Act. That's long overdue and needs to happen. Curtin shouldn't be waiting for legislation to do this. These are Curtin students. They're being let down right now. They're being let down really close to home here on campus, and there's things that we can do about that to fix it immediately.
2: Dylan Storer there from the Curtin University Student Guild. Ash Davis went to Curtin this morning and spoke, I think, also to some students. Ash, is that right?
3: Yeah, I did, Joe. Just before we get to the statement from Curtin University, which we did hear from them today as well, I just wanted to walk around the campus and see if I could catch anyone who does live on campus, and I did. I spoke to a couple of people. Take a listen to what they said.
4: I initially was very excited to be studying on campus, and then sort of very quickly became aware of the reality and the fact that I was having to, you know, work really hard and get a part-time job when I first came up here, and then eventually ended up moving out with family and friends. I moved out because it got way too expensive. I also got quite sick in the summer because of the heat, and so it was better. It was also a health sort of reason as well. I was living with a group of seven other young women as well, and they all were having sort of very bad experiences at Vickery House where we were staying, and we've all since found that it's way better being outside of student accommodation, which isn't how it should be.
3: What's it like living on campus at Curtin?
5: It's not bad, but definitely there can be some improvements. Like during the summer, like there's no air conditioning in the buildings. They only give you a small fan and they just tell you to deal with it. The facilities are not bad, but they're not great either. Like, and especially for laundry, it's very expensive. It's $5 a load for washing and drying. So it's $10 if you want to wash and dry your clothes at the same time.
3: Do you have to work a lot of hours to afford everything that it costs to be here?
5: Yeah. Definitely. And especially with the student visa, I'm not allowed to work to more than 24 hours a week. So it really, everything goes towards rent, and food's quite expensive as well.
3: Can you support yourself doing that, or does family send you money?
5: Family does send me money every month just to help get by, but not a lot.
6: I'm living at St. Catherine's, so one of the more expensive options, unfortunately, but yeah.
3: Can I ask you how much it costs?
6: It costs around $600 a week. It can go down as low as about $550 and as high as $1,000 a week.
3: Can I ask how you're affording that?
6: Very fortunate that I've got great parents, as well as a large portion of my youth allowance I get from Centrelink covers most of my rent.

0: but that doesn't leave much for around the place. So I'm originally from Esperance, so down south. A lot of the students at St. Cat's are from regional and kind of international groups, because we don't really have the same support networks that a lot of people living in Perth have.
1: Do you find that at St. Cat's because of the price that a lot of people have to be supported by their relatives, their parents?
0: Absolutely. I've knew maybe one or two who were paying out of their own pocket, and it pretty much left them with no time to study, no time to socialise. It was wake up, work, hopefully you make enough in that week and go from there. They don't often make it the full 3 years at the college. They quite often have to move out, or whenever there's, say, a price increase, which has just recently happened. Air cons are always a bit hit or miss, but I've heard, you know, say a lot of the other accommodations that are particularly catered towards more kind of budget-friendly, it can be pretty rough. Six people in a kind of brick building in the middle of summer, it's not pleasant. You know, if you kept animals in that condition, you know, the RSPCA would be onto you pretty quick.
1: Yeah, so that was just a small sample of students at Curtin University. I spoke today, Joe, about what it's like to live on campus. And I did reach out to the company that runs the student accommodation. They declined to comment, but we did get a response from the Curtin, from a Curtin Uni spokesperson. They say they're committed to providing a positive, safe and supportive experience for all students, including access to accommodation options that meet a range of needs and budgets. They acknowledge concerns about some of their older accommodation. These buildings were constructed at a time when air conditioning was not standard and significant infrastructure upgrades would be required to retrofit them. The Guild is aware of these constraints, as well as the fact as that these residences are priced well below newer air-conditioned accommodation. We will continue to work with the Student Guild and our partners in respect to future improvements. We've also requested access to the survey data so we can fully consider the report's findings and recommendations.
2: Thank you very much for bringing that to everyone's attention. Ash Davis, our station reporter there, looking into the student accommodation at Curtin University. A very mixed response from you, I have to say. A few of you saying, uni students having to work hard and live tough. Isn't that just what uni's all about? Ron says the age of entitlement. But a few of you saying this is really concerning. Sandy and Jay say, look, this isn't great, especially in the country we live in. Thanks also to those of you who've been in touch with stories about the accommodation you lived in back in your uni days, some rather amusing share house stories. Thank you very much, Frio Cookster and Matthew.
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2: And we have found caller number 8. Good afternoon, Ali. Tell us the code word.
5: Bailey.
2: You got it. You are in the draw. You are in the draw, my friend. Exciting news.
5: Absolutely. Thank you.
2: No problem at all. Hopefully you get your hands on that. I mean, it's a pretty good prize pack there. So fingers crossed that you are the winner, and thank you for playing along, Ali.
5: Thank you very much.
2: I'm going to pop you back on hold so you can chat to Brad and Ebony. Sabrina Hahn will be in next, as she will answer all your gardening questions to take us there. Moving on up.

0: Hopefully that got you jiggling in your chair. M People, moving on up at 26 past two.
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0: Good afternoon, my friend.
2: Wow, good afternoon, Joe.
0: It's what? Nice to see you. Have you got new glasses?
2: Yeah, because I lost the other ones. Seems to be what I do on a regular basis. Well, I usually have about six pairs, you know, sort of all around the place, including the garden. But I've lost those ones. And I thought, oh, time to get some new
0: glasses. They are fancy.
2: They're pretty
0: now,
2: funky.
0: I'm just going to describe them because, you know, not the most visual of medium. Mm. They are thick frames and they are a stunning pale blue, dark blue with bright pinky purple tips on them.
2: Yeah.
0: I'm impressed.
2: Well, my girls said they're a little bit Edna Everidge-y.
0: Nah, they're not.
2: I don't think they are. And there's no bling on them.
0: They're not great. But
2: not
0: you know
2: a
0: what?
2: Bit of bling.
0: I've decided I know what to get you for your next present.
2: What?
0: There is a colleague of ours who gets around and she has got the most incredible, I don't know what you call them, which you put them on your glasses and then they hang around your neck. What's that thing called? Glasses chain or something?
2: So you don't lose them all the time.
0: I'm going to get you some of those.
2: Yeah, that's what I need.
0: This is a very special.
2: I don't want the real old, you know, 90-year-old man.
0: No,
2: not that there's anything wrong with that, but I don't like that style.
0: This is bling, bling, bling.
2: Ah!
0: I'm going to find out where
2: she
0: went. Now, you are here to answer questions.
2: Yes.
0: And questions are coming through on the text line, but it is much better if you give us a call. 1300 221025 is the number you need. While you are locating your phones to ask Sabrina Hahn questions, I'm going to go to the text line.
2: Let's do.
0: Shirley says, I bought this plant, which has grown massively, but since having babies is now growing sideways. Any thoughts as to what to do to make mama grow up straight? I love your way with words. Whoa, that really is on a tilt. Poor mama.
2: Lizards. So that's a Madagascan succulent, that one. Now, the great thing is they have hardly any root system. So all you need to do, cut all the lower leaves off, pull the whole thing out. Or you could cut it in half and take the lower leaves off and then just plant the top bit.
0: Yeah, make that family bigger. That's the perfect solution.
2: Yeah.
0: Cut it in half.
2: It's like it's
0: That's funny.
2: It's had a big night. Just doesn't want to get up out of bed.
0: It's looking after all the babies. That's what's happened. Shirley, there you go. Chop it off.
2: Yep.
0: Re-

0: plant the other bit.
1: Yeah, plant the top.
0: Okay.
1: Cut its bum off.
0: Now, we will get to Kerry in Coogee's call in just a tick, but we do need to pause briefly to get the headlines from Brianna Shepherd. Good afternoon, Bree.
2: Good afternoon. A last-ditch meeting between BHP and unions has failed to quell tensions in the lead-up to scheduled industrial action at the miners' Pilbara operations. It means workers will go ahead with plans to down tools for an 8-hour stoppage on Thursday at BHP's Port Hedland port operations. Former WA Premier Colin Barnett has advised the state Liberal Party to take a neutral stance on One Nation, warning criticising it too fiercely could lead to defections. Mr Barnett says it's too early for party leader Basil Zemplis to be discussing preference deals, while warning One Nation should be treated as worthy opponents. And Iran's Revolutionary Guards say they've been hitting oil tankers in the Strait of Hormuz and American targets in Bahrain. US forces have also struck military targets across Iran, raising the prospect of a return to full-blown war less than a month after they signed a ceasefire agreement. More news on the hour.
0: Thanks, Bree.
3: 102.5 ABC Perth. Weather.
0: And in the studio with a weather update apparently is Sabrina. Have you turned into Sabrina Slim?
4: Is that what I wrote?
0: That's what you wrote.
4: Oh, well, she can do it if she likes.
1: Yeah, move over, Slim.
4: And then I'll do the gardening calls because I thought it was a very complex thing you do, but a second ago you just said cut its bum off. And so I can give out that sort of advice. 19.9 degrees in Perth right now. The expected top 21. Tomorrow, sunny 24. Thursday, showers forecast 21 degrees. Up in Broome, it's 30.6. Exmouth, sunny 26.4 degrees. 18 in Laverton. 17.8 in Bailing Up. 17.5 in Walpole.
0: Thank you, Sabrina, otherwise known as Slim.
4: And I'll pass you to Slim now with the gardening.
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0: 1300 221 0025 is the number you need. Good afternoon, Brett. What did you want to ask Sabrina?
5: Oh, good afternoon, ladies. Sabrina just had a question about stone fruit trees, the pros and cons of planting a multigraft versus planting two fruit trees in the one hole.
1: Yeah, I wouldn't go the two fruit trees in the one hole, actually, Brett. I know a few people that have done that, and the root system has entwined each other. So you are much better off having a double graft.
5: And are there any locally grown ones, or are they all coming from that one place in Victoria?
1: From Victoria. No. In actual fact now, there's quite a lot of, they're usually on Facebook, they advertise, of nurseries that are now doing their own grafting. So, and they're better because you're getting the varieties that don't need such a cold climate.
0: Should we pop Brett on hold and can you give him those?
1: Yes.
0: We can give you those details,
1: yes.
0: Brett. We'll pop you on hold and you can go back to Brad.
1: Yep.
0: And we'll pass them through to you, Brett. Does that sound all right?
5: Yeah, that sounds great. Thanks very much.
1: Fantastic. All right. Easy.
0: Just stick there and Slim will pick you up and we'll get
1: and drop
0: that, info,
1: you down.
0: That info for you. Let's move on and have a chat to Kerry, who is in Coogee. And I think, Kerry, you are looking to prepare some agapanthus. Is that right?
6: Yes, I need to move them. I need to.
0: Oh, we just lost Kerry. I don't know what happened to her phone line. Oh. I will call you back, Kerry. And in the meantime, let's have a chat to Kate. Good afternoon, Kate.
1: Hello, Kate.
7: Hello. I just wondered, I forgot to plant sweet pea seeds on Anzac Day. Is it too late to do them now?
1: Yes. Now, the thing about sweet peas, though, Kate, is, you know, you can get sweet peas, different ones that that will fruit at different times of the year, so flower at different times. So you can get winter and summer flowering sweet peas. So there are the seed companies that sells sweet peas. There's one here. There's one in Tasmania. There's a couple in Victoria. There's one in Queensland. They will have the variety of sweet peas that you can plant now that are summer flowering.
7: Oh, right. Terrific. I didn't know that. Good.
1: Yeah. Yeah.
7: Excellent. Okay. Thanks very much.
1: Okay.
0: Thanks. See you, Kate.
1: Thanks, Kate.
0: It is 25 to 3, 102.5 ABC Perth, and right across the states. Kerry, I think there's something going on with your phone because it just keeps dropping off. I'm sorry about that. Let's head to Palmyra. Good afternoon, Jimmy.
8: Hi, Sabrina and Joe. Just a question. So we used to have some plants out the back in pots, and every time you brushed past them, clouds of mosquitoes would come out.
1: Oh.
8: And I was just wondering, so we've taken them out.
1: Yep.
8: Just wondering, are there any plants that are not mosquito attracted? Are there any repellent plants that you can put in a pot in Perth?
1: There are, but you would probably need about 100 of them to be that effective. What you need are bats. Jimmy?
8: Okay.
1: Get some bats in your belfry. So one bat can knock off hundreds of mosquitoes a night. The little micro bats, okay?
8: What about the Ebola?
1: We don't want to encourage that. Not the micro bats are safe. Anyway, things like basil, mint, the pelargoniums, we call them geraniums, they're actually pelargonium, with the scented leaves. So all those sorts of things, basil in particular actually, is really good as a mosquito repellent.
8: All right.
1: So lots and lots of basil.
8: Does basil grow into a bush?
1: I tell you what does is the Thai basil, which is the perennial basil, which you have all year round, doesn't die off like the annual basil, and it's a beautiful bush.
0: There you go. Happy planting, Jimmy. Let's chat to Faith now. Good afternoon, Faith. What did you want to ask Sabrina?
9: Hello, Sabrina. I'd like to know how to get rid of Alströmeria, the Peruvian lily.
1: Yeah. Yeah. Do you know what's really interesting, Faith, is the new, what they call princess lilies, Alströmerias, they don't seem to spread like the old taller ones. But you're right. I mean, once you've got them, they're a sort of a thing to get rid of, aren't they?
9: Oh, they're awful. Yes, yeah. They're taken out of my back garden.
1: Yeah. Now, there is a weed killer that's organic. And it's made from the oil of pelargoniums. I can't give you a product name, but if you stay online, Slim there will be able to tell you what it is. So what you do, it's an oil. So you spray it on and it burns all the foliage. Now, you might have to do it a couple of times, but once you've done it two or three times, they don't come back up again. And so it's organic, it's safe.
9: That's the same year, like you keep doing it the same time.
1: Yes,
9: like
1: yeah.
9: Like it goes on a bit, you do
1: yeah.
9: a little bit more. Oh,
1: yep.
9: Okay, right,
1: yep.
9: Thank you.
1: Yep.
9: Yep.
1: That should do it for you, Faith.
0: Faith, just stick there. Slim will pick up and tell you the name of it. So just stay there for a tick. Let's move on to Augusta. Good afternoon, Les.
10: Hello.
1: Hello, Les.
10: G'day, Sabrina. Listen, we had a willow tree down that growing quite prolific, really.
1: Yeah.
10: And then all of a sudden, maybe do they get too much water and rot?
1: No, they actually grow on the banks of rivers, like Wind in the Willows. That's when you look at the illustrations in Wind in the Willows. I come from northern New South Wales, and willow trees grow with their feet in the river. So it's never too much water. What it can be is not enough water.
10: Okay, so, in winter, it gets pretty wet down the front of the drive.
1: Okay. Do you have...
10: All of a sudden it started rotting out, I thought it's dead.
1: Yeah, it's not too wet. And there's a couple of other things. They're susceptible to termites. And the other thing is if there's any salt, if there's rising salt, They hate salt.
0: That could be an issue in Augusta, maybe, Les.
10: Yeah, so where do I start? Just go and pick another piece off a healthy willow tree and chuck it in the ground and hopefully.
1: Well, do you know, in England they use willow wood to make beautiful little fences and they all strike. So you get this beautiful green fence because you just stick willow stems in the ground. And within 2 months, they're
0: That easy to propagate.
1: That easy to propagate.
0: Les, that sounds pretty good. I think you can get propagating.
1: Now, if you're going to, most people propagate in summer, but in winter, you have to come down 20 centimetres from the fresh growth and then take a cutting 30 centimetres long, get some potting mix, really cheap potting mix, shove the sticks in a pot, and they'll sprout within 2 months.
0: There you go, Les. Good luck. It is 2:40. Gary's in Maddington. G'day, Gary.
11: Hi, Joe. Hi, Sabrina.
1: Hello, Gary.
11: Hello. I've sent through some photos. I hope you've got them.
1: Yep.
11: So I'm having my front yard developed into what I'm hoping is going to be a very natural bush garden.
1: Yeah.
11: So in the centre, I've planted... I bought a Carimbia Belia orange, which is about 2 metres or so tall.
1: Yeah.
11: Once it was put in the ground, then it's been sort of flopping over, so I've staked it.
1: Yeah.
11: And what I'm wondering is whether or not I should prune the top to strengthen the trunk and the root system.
1: Yeah. I would take all the branches, Gary. I would take like 10 centimetres off every single branch.
11: Branch all the way to the bottom?
1: Yeah, all the way to the bottom. Right. And then the top ones I'd take 15 centimetres off. And have you got it tied to just one stake or two? Oh, three stakes, is it?
11: I've got three.
1: You've got three. Oh, good. Because you'll need to let it move a little bit, but definitely take some of the weight off all those branches, Gary.
11: Okie dokes. That's brilliant. Also, I've got four so-called dwarf eucalypts that they've put in. I don't think they're dwarfs, but they're quite narrow trunks, and they also came with small stakes, and I'm wondering whether I should prune the top of those as
1: definitely
11: well.
1: Every single small eucalypt, the first thing I do there's two things you need to do: deep stem planting, so you take off the lower leaves and you plant it at a much deeper level than what they are in the pot, and then you cut the head off. Not a lot, but just tip prune the top. You get a much better shape, a much sturdier plant.
11: Brilliant. You've confirmed what I thought I should do, but it's good. Thank you. I appreciate it.
1: Excellent.
0: Now you can prune with ease, knowing you are doing the right thing. And good on you with all those natives. You are going to have a glorious garden there, Gary, full of birds and bees, I think.
1: Yeah, wonderful.
11: That's what I'm on.
0: Good on you, mate. While we're talking natives, I have got a message from from Victoria, who's replaced some of her lawn with natives. Great thing to do. Put cardboard down, then loop and mulch, and a friend just told her that the lupin mulch will burn the new native plants. No. Do I need to replace it?
1: No. And lupin mulch will not burn native plants. I've been using it for years on my native garden.
0: Okay. Misinformation.
1: Never, ever have I had them burning.
0: There you go. You're okay there, Victoria. You can absolutely keep it. It is 2:40. We've got a few lines free. If you want to ask Sabrina a question, 1-300-221-0025 is the number you need. And while we're waiting for you to call, I'm going to go to Tim's message, who says, Sabrina and Joe, I know people always ask you for trees that attract the black cockatoos. The tree in their lane is always full, up to 16 birds at a time, and proof of their love. You will notice it is stripped bare. He sent through a photo. Tim doesn't know the variety, but it's definitely the menu of choice in his area.
1: I know what that is. That's a Cape lilac or white cedar tree, we used to call them back in New South Wales. Cape lilac tree, the cockies love them. Now, the reason they're going to things like Cape lilacs and all the other trees is because we keep taking out all their native plants with bulldozers and things. So we've removed their natural food source.

0: So they've had to find another food source.
1: Yes, and people have been so positive about planting the natives and things like that so that the Cockies have got the food and just keep doing it. And, of course, Kingsley Dixon has done all that work that we were discussing recently. Yep. Just while we're sticking to natives, I'm going to go to one more text, but a reminder, if you've got a question for Sabrina, 1300 221 0025. This lovely listener says, Sabrina, they're after some advice as to the planting of a thick native in the Pinjarra area, large acreage. It's a sandy block, sandy soils, and they want to block out the neighbours. They need it to be 4 metres height as they are elevated.
0: When they say thick native plantings, I don't know if that's trees or shrubs or a combination of both. 4 metres high, you've got things like you've got all the mallees, the dwarf eucalypts. You've got the small melaleucas. You've got kunzias. You've got heaps of melaleucas get to around 4 metres.
1: Well, that sounds like a good starting point for them. Then grab some melaleucas.
0: Rice nicarpus, the WA wedding bush. That's a stunner.
1: Okay. Jamie's in Albany. Good afternoon, Jamie.
2: Well, good afternoon.
0: Hello, Jamie.
2: How are you going?
0: Good.
2: Sorry. Oh, you've got retaining, we're in sandurine type country on the edge of Albany over towards Little Grove.
0: Yeah.
2: And there's retaining walls in, they're metre jumps and they're metre and a half deep.
0: Yeah.
2: The tree, they had melaleucas and woolly bush and things planted in there previous, and they're starting to, root systems got too big and starting to get a few cracks into the brickwork.
0: Yep. Yeah.
2: So we're just looking for something that's got a less invasive root system and probably only about a metre and a half tall.
0: I would go any of the Eremophilas and also Beaufortia, the Kunzia.
1: Have you got a pen handy, Jamie?
2: Yep.
0: And there are some really, really lovely little melaleucas that only get to a metre high. Then you have got an absolute plethora of grevilleas that do not get more than 1 metre.
2: Really?
0: And they'll bring colour and the birds into the garden.
1: Happy planting, Jamie. Nick's in Boyanup. G'day, Nick.
3: G'day, ladies. I have a rural property and want to put some native trees along in a row.
0: Yeah.
3: We naturally have flooded gums everywhere. We're very, very wet.
0: Yep.
3: On the higher country, we have Mary.
0: Yep.
3: I was looking at swamp mahogany. Would they be okay?
0: Oh, that's such a beautiful tree. Yeah.
1: That sounds like a big thumbs up, Nick.
0: And the other thing I'd be putting in there is the swamp Banksia. You know, Banksia literalis.
3: Yes, yes. It doesn't go anywhere near as big, does it?
0: No, it doesn't. No.
3: That's cool. Is there any tips for planting the swamp mahogany? I heard you talking before about some of the smaller eucalypts, planting them deep and cutting the heads off.
0: It's exactly the same with the swamp mahogany. You don't need to take the top off those, but definitely do deep planting on it, Nick.
3: Okay, so, and I mean, I've got a few there ready to go in that I've got as tube stock that I potted up because it's so wet, I like them just to get a little bit bigger before I put them out. They're about 18 inches high now.
0: Yep.
3: How extra deep would I put them in?
0: Okay, so you've got to take off the four nodes from the lowest leaves. So where the nodes are, where the lowest leaves come out, I want you to bury it above those nodes.
3: Wow, so that could be like 4 inches deep.
0: Yep, exactly.
3: Okay.
0: Trust me.
3: Excellent.
1: Trust her, Nick, trust her. Janet's in Woodlands. Good afternoon, Janet.
4: Hello.
0: Hello, Janet.
4: Hi, I've got a fiddle leaf farm that I inherited from my friend. And it's grown to about 6 feet tall, but the edges of the lovely big leaves are going at the moment, orange, dead.
0: Are they going orange? Okay. So, Janet, you've got it inside the house?
4: No, no, it's in the patio at the back.
0: It's in the patio.
4: It faces east.
0: Okay. So the fiddle leaf fig, of course, is a tropical fig. And with the cold mornings, what happens is their growth slows right down. They pull nutrients from the biggest leaves. So you'll get that. They'll go orange on the edge or brown, and then the orange will feed back. So lack of humidity, lack of warmth at nighttime. They like it to be about 22 degrees all the time.
1: Are you going to wrap them up in a blanket, Janet? Is that possible?
4: No, I do too.
0: Yep, I know exactly how they feel. So, look, things will improve as the weather gets warmer. I'd give it a bit more light if you can. Don't fertilise it because it won't take up the fertiliser. Some people, Janet, because they have a special relationship with all their indoor plants, they actually make them a little tent in the winter. So they get three stakes, little stakes, and bubble wrap, and wrap the plant in the bubble wrap. Not over the top. You've got to keep the top clear, but that's the extent that some people go to for their indoor plant.
1: Janet, are you up for that?
4: I have more of these rows of bubble wrap there.
0: Probably doesn't look as nice,
1: no,
0: I have to say.
1: No, I did not know that. Janet, I think that sounds like a bit of patience, and as the weather warms up, you'll be okay.
0: Some people buy bottom heat for their, you know, you have your little foot warmers, and then you've got the little electric blankets that you put over your leg. People do, for their indoor plants, they will put them on top of heat blankets in winter.
1: Wow. Okay. There you go. Had no idea. 8 minutes to three. Let's squeeze in a couple more questions. Harry's in Beaconsfield. Good afternoon, Harry.
5: Good afternoon. I've got some magnolias, and they seem to be, they're all in the same garden bed. There's got no scale, plenty of water, plenty of sun, all those things.
0: Yeah.
5: And there's one that looks like it's just about to kick the bucket.
0: Ooh. Okay. So I would suggest you're in Beaconsfield. How long have they been in the ground?
5: 2 years. They're established, and the other two are thriving.
0: Okay. So what happens in Beaconsfield is there are pockets of soil where you have caprock limestone. So sometimes, and it may not, it's not that the tree root has hit that, but it's what happens with when you water, it makes that pocket of soil around the root system really, really alkaline. So that's one possibility. The other possibility is that it's got nematodes in the root system, or the root system's rotting.
5: Right, yeah, because I do have a lot of capstone. I've experienced the fun of that.
0: Uh-huh.
5: But I, have been pretty diligent with, because they're in raised kind of garden beds with open bottoms. So so the drainage is, well, hopefully good. But, yeah, just the one that seems to not be loving it.
0: I think it's the same with people. Some people are more resilient against disease,
1: all kinds of things.
0: All kinds of things. And others are just weak and cop everything. I don't. Plants are really, they differ from each other, and you'll get strong ones and weak ones. Botanists will say that the female forms are always much stronger than the male.
1: Yeah, because we're built for trauma.
0: Yeah, that's exactly right. So it could be that if it's been doing really well and now it's not, I reckon it's something in the pocket of soil.
1: Harry, might be time to give it a hug and move on.
0: Yeah, or dig it up. Have a look. I dig up plants just to look at the root system.
1: There you go.
0: You seem all right. Get on with it.
1: If you're up for that, Harry, then you can always report back. Good luck. Now, we were talking about planting eucalypts.
0: Yes.
1: And someone's just sent in a question because they planted a coolabah about a month ago before hearing your advice.
0: Yep.
1: And the question is, would you dig it up and reap? Yes.
0: Yep. I would definitely do that. It's really thin and wispy, and you've only put it in a month ago, so you've got no problems

0: in digging that up, replanting it and putting it in much deeper. I'd put it down another 12 centimetres.
1: There you go. You've just saved that eucalypt. Mm. And I just need to give a little nod to Jay and Maureen, who both sent you photos. Jay's sent you Dame Edna's sunnies. Jay, if you're still listening, they are glorious.
0: Wow, they're beautiful.
1: And Maureen uses her chain thing for her glasses and they break easily or her skin makes the chain discolour. She put on her thinking cap, purchased some flexible soldering iron wire and made this. Maureen says it does look daggy, but I don't care.
0: That is so – I never would have thought of soldering iron, I have to say.
1: I love your ingenuity, Maureen. Good on you. Thank you, Sabby.
0: It's my pleasure. We'll do it again next week, Joe.
1: Thank you, thank you, thank you. It is 5 minutes to 3. Here are the Lumineers.

0: Those of you in the regions, we will chat again tomorrow. Have a great afternoon. And I've got a message from Alicia asking about where the Roots and Shoots podcasts are. Alicia, we're going to pass that on to someone who can hopefully help when you cannot listen live. Oliver Peterson is here to fill you in on what's coming up on Drive. G'day, Ollie.
1: G'day there, Joe. This afternoon we'll have a chat about that incident in Butler where a grandmother's been injured from a rock-throwing incident. It's just awful. So we'll look at that in a little detail this afternoon. Gloucester Park could finally be set for redevelopments. So we'll get the latest information on all of that. And Jason Featherby returns for Feather Your Nest. Josh Cale is here for the Antenna. It's one of those watch list editions of the Antenna today, Joe, as in what have you been watching? Because I don't know about you, but while I was on leave week before last, did a little bit of binging.
0: What did you binge?
1: Well, that's what I'm going to reveal after 3 o'clock today. Got to keep the big tease going.
0: I have been binging an Irish crime family drama called Kin.
1: Oh, I haven't seen that one.
0: Which has captivated me.
1: That sounds good. Have you seen Mobland?
0: I have seen Mobland. Yeah. Okay. I have seen Mobland. And do you know what I am going to be binging this evening?
1: What's that?
0: Christopher Nolan's new film, The Odyssey.
1: Ah, very good.
0: So talking film and television, Mark Niglazes and I will get into, I mean, there is a lot of buzz about this.
1: I think it's a 3-hour epic, isn't it?
0: Thanks for reminding me.
1: Yep.
0: Thanks, Solly.
1: Enjoy that.
0: Thank you.
1: I mean, I do love a long movie.

0: movie, but it's just a little hard sometimes on a weeknight.
1: I'm making an exception. I want to watch it on the big screen. And yeah, it'd be very interesting to see how that turns out. Anything else you want to mention?
0: Heaps. Tune in from three.
1: Tune in from three. Have a safe afternoon, whatever you're up to. It's gloriously sunny here in Perth. We will chat again. And as I was just saying, Screen Time with Mark Niklazes, we will get into the new Christopher Nolan film, The Odyssey. Chat then.

0: Good afternoon, Brianna Shepherd with ABC Radio News. A last-ditch meeting between BHP and unions has failed to avoid scheduled industrial action at the miners' Pilbara export hub. Kimberly Putland has the details.
1: Unions last week announced they'd given BHP the required 5 days notice to strike after negotiations over pay and conditions broke down. This morning's meeting was a last-ditch effort to reach an agreement after BHP turned to the Fair Work Commission for help with bargaining, a move criticised by the combined ports unions. With no resolution, workers will down tools for an 8-hour stoppage at BHP's Port Hedland port operations on Thursday, which they claim will cost the miner up to $50 million in lost revenue.
0: A university student has told the Royal Commission on Anti-Semitism and Social Cohesion she felt targeted by other students due to her Jewish heritage. Georgia Lenton-Williams has more.
2: Jewish student Paris Enten has told the commission in Melbourne that other students at Monash University chanted, "We won't stop until people like you are kicked off campus," at her in March of 2021. She said other students also behaved in a disrespectful manner during an overseas study tour about the history of the Holocaust, leaving her traumatised.
3: The behaviour of some, dare I say the majority of the students on the trip was disgusting.
2: The commission will continue to examine anti-Semitism in the university sector for the rest of this week.
0: A 17-year-old boy has been badly injured in an alleged school stabbing in Brisbane's Outer South. May Argent reports.
4: Paramedics rushed to the Islamic College of Brisbane at Karawatha just before midday. Police say there'd been an altercation between two teenage boys. A 17-year-old was taken to the Princess Alexandra Hospital in a life-threatening condition. The other boy, aged 16, was later found in a vehicle at Stretton and arrested. It's the second alleged school stabbing in Queensland in as many days. A 15-year-old boy was charged over an incident in Cairns on Monday, in which another boy, also aged 15, was wounded at Trinity Bay State High.
0: Australian artists and musicians will be closely watching the Prime Minister's speech tomorrow on the federal government's artificial intelligence strategy. It's expected to acknowledge the risks and potential harms of AI, as well as potential upsides and economic benefits. Christy Lee Peters, who performs as KLP, has been speaking with federal MPs and senators about protecting artists and upholding copyright law, and says she hopes the government has listened.
5: If they disappoint us and let down Australian creatives, I think we're going to be really, really noisy, and I think you're going to see the effects of those kind of decisions.
0: Overseas, in the US and Iran have traded strikes on both countries as both countries vie for control of the Strait of Hormuz, pushing oil prices to a one-month high. Tuiyong Fitzpatrick reports.
6: The US launched strikes on Iran hours after President Donald Trump said Washington is reinstating a blockade on Iran in the Strait of Hormuz. Iran responded with attacks targeting Bahrain, Jordan, and two tankers associated with the United Arab Emirates travelling through the strait, killing one mariner and wounding eight. The UAE has threatened to retaliate against Iran. The price of benchmark Brent crude oil has risen to a one-month high of over $84 a barrel, still well below the nearly $120 reached at the height of the war, but threatening to make costs everywhere higher.
0: And in finance, the Australian share market has closed flat today amid that renewed conflict in the Middle East. The ASX 200 has ended on 8,809. Oil is up. The global benchmark Brent crude is trading at $85.17 a barrel. Gold is up to $4,017 an ounce. And the Australian dollar is higher. It's buying 69.3 US cents. And in the AFL, Fremantle defender Brennan Cox says the Dockers are expecting Port Adelaide to be at their best when they face them in South Australia on Saturday. The Dockers come off the back of a 38-point victory against the Sydney Swans in a top-of-the-table clash in Perth last week. Cox, who'll play his 150th game on Saturday, says there's still some questions of who could return from injury to the Port Adelaide side.
7: Yeah, a little bit of unknown, but I would take whoever plays and expect their best. They've been a bit unlucky with close games, and if they were able to win a couple of them, they'd be up a bit higher on the ladder in the top eight. So we expect their best.
0: WA's weather, mostly clear conditions over the state today. Sunny in Perth. Right now in town, it's 20 degrees. 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Mornings.

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1: The opposition leader Basil Zempelis is back in the hot seat, taking your questions as well as mine. 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
3: Good afternoon. Welcome to Drive. It's another cracking winter's day in our city, and it's great to have your company for the run home. We want to talk wait times. So who or what keeps you on hold the longest? Which business, which service do you detest having to make that phone call to because you know you'll be waiting and waiting and waiting? 1300 221 0025. I will make this guarantee to you. Let me know about the experiences that you've undertaken having been on hold, and you will not be on hold yourself for all that long. The added bonus is you get to chat with the delightful Lucy and Josh. So who keeps you on hold the longest? 1300 221 0025. More on that shortly. The long-awaited redevelopment of Gloucester Park is a step closer. It's prime real estate, Riverviews, right here in the heart of East Perth. How would you like that space to be updated? Have a think and let me know. We will build another watch list with Josh Cale in the antenna today. So if there is a recent series or film that you want to put on it, let us know. Later this hour, we will be talking private credits in Feather Your Nest. And if you're after a little bit of general financial advice, then have a chat to Jason when he joins us just after 3:30 today.
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3: Tony is there from Main Roads. Good afternoon.
4: Good afternoon, Ollie. Well, good news, it is incident free. Crossing over the freeways, the northbound run is busy. Anketell Road, Narrows Bridge to Hay Street, Stevenson Avenue to Warwick Road, Ocean Reef Road and Shenton Avenue. If you're heading southbound, it is slow Hay Street to Mill Point Road. And further down, Armidale Road to Russell Road. The Grand Farmer Freeway has no delays, and the Northbridge Tunnel is moving well in both directions. And the Tonkin Highway is looking busy in both directions at Welshpool Road East and Roe Highway. Slow westbound at the Kwinana Freeway, eastbound at Spencer Road and northbound at Tonkin Highway and Great Eastern Highway Bypass. And a metro hotspot to be mindful of, Reed Highway both directions at Arundale Road in Hammersley. Drive safely, and that's the latest from Main Roads.
3: Thank you, Tony. And of course, if there is anything else that you see this afternoon as you head towards your destination, phone it through 1300 221 0025.
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3: It is 3:08. How would you rate your most recent experience with a call centre? 1300 221 0025, because a recent pilot study investigating our Superfund helplines, well, it found that they rarely provide real assistance. Xavier O'Halloran is the CEO of the consumer advocacy group Super Consumers Australia, and he revealed to Nadia earlier today that some funds didn't even call their customers back within a reasonable time.
5: So we tested on a range of things, like how easy was it to talk to someone? Were they empathetic? Did they kind of understand the situation? Did they ask good probing questions? And then ultimately, did they actually solve the problem or answer the question that you called up with? So unfortunately, we found in almost a quarter of cases, they just direct people back to the website rather than solving the problem, which is really poor given, you know, people often start with the website and it's when they can't find an answer that they call up the call center. Most people don't want to call the call center. They know what a pain it can be. But for those that do, you need to answer the question that they've got. You can't just send them back to the website. And then, you know, funds just didn't take responsibility. It was fewer than 1 in 10 had instances where they used language to show that they were going to take ownership of the inquiry and actually help answer the question that someone had. So yeah, poor across the board.
6: And some didn't even pick up the phone.
5: Yeah, that was one of the most appalling findings. There were two super funds that didn't pick up the phone enough within the 15 minutes that we gave them to be tested, including, unfortunately,

0: I think Australia's biggest super fund in Australian Super, who didn't pick up the phone 90% of the time over the 10 weeks that we tested.
1: So you gave them 15 minutes to pick up the phone. Is that a reasonable, why is that a reasonable amount of time?
0: Yeah, so every other fund seemed to do it. It was something like 86% of the time funds could pick it up within that time frame. In fact, something like 75% did it within about 3 minutes. So it's pretty reasonable industry practice to be able to pick it up in that kind of time frame. And if they can't, you know, it's a clear sign that they're not even passing the basic test of picking up the phone.
2: That was Xavier O'Halloran, the CEO of the consumer advocacy group Super Consumers Australia, on That Sector, speaking with Nadia this morning. 15 minutes. Do you think that is a reasonable amount of time? 15 minutes to get a call back, 1-300-221-0025. And let's send this further afield. Who keeps you on hold the longest? 1-300-221-0025. Because we want to talk wait times. Which businesses, which services do you detest having to make the call to because you know you will be on hold? 15 minutes might sound like not too much time to you. You might have some examples where you've been on hold for an hour or two or three for that matter. 1-300-221-0025, the talkback number. In fact, did you even try and seek a little help from Telstra last week during those outages? Maybe if... been put on hold as you've been trying to connect with Services Australia to have a chat to Centrelink, for example. It could even be the Water Corporation. Who was it and how long did you have to wait to hear back? 1-300-221-0025. You won't be on hold for that long if you give me a call and you get to talk to Lucy and to Josh. That's a bit of the talkback guarantee right here on Drive at 12 past 3. Tammy, absolutely dreads calling any of those call centres, Ollie. But I had an absolutely amazing experience the other day with Stockspot, where I called them expecting exactly as you've just described, that they wouldn't be able to answer at all, that they'd give me some generic advice, and that the person was astonishing in terms of actually asking some detailed questions, actually finding the answer, giving me some really, really good advice. But it's made me realise, how often now do we go into those conversations expecting the absolute opposite, and how rare that actually was? Good on you, Tammy, as well, for giving it a pat on the back, because you're right. The default is, oh, I don't want to do this. I don't want to have to make this call because I know it won't be answered in a reasonable time frame, and whether or not they'll be actually able to answer the question or give me the advice that I'm after. Our Services Australia now don't even answer your calls, Ollie. They leave you on the line. That's been my experience. That's the last three occasions I've had to make the call. I've tried to call them, but no one simply has answered the phone. 1-300-221-0025. Give me more of your examples this afternoon. Who is it, what is it that you've had to wait on hold before you've had to make that call? And how long do you think is reasonable? Is 15 minutes all right? Is that a reasonable amount of time for you, do you think, to have your call answered and your questions addressed? 1-300-221-0025.
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2: At 14 after 3, as you've heard during the news, a last-ditch meeting between BHP and unions has failed to quell tensions in the lead-up to scheduled industrial action at the Miners Pilbara operations. This morning's meeting comes after BHP turned to the Fair Work Commission for help with bargaining in a move criticised by the combined ports unions. It's going to mean that workers will down tools for an 8-hour stoppage on Thursday at BHP's Port Hedland port operations. And ahead of this meeting, the government was hopeful a decision could be negotiated. Here's the Deputy Premier, Rita Saffiotti.
5: I urge both parties to negotiate an outcome. In all of these types of disputes around the state, it doesn't matter what type. We urge both the company, industry and the employee group or the workers group to sit down and negotiate outcome. That tends to happen in every discussion on IR. They seem to blame each other. But I just urge both parties to sit down and negotiate an outcome.
2: Well, they haven't negotiated that outcome, and that scheduled industrial action will proceed on Thursday, should it go ahead. 1-300-221-0025. 1025 if you'd like to join the conversation. It's 3:15. You're

0: On Drive on 102.5 ABC Perth with Oliver Peterson this afternoon. Jen says, Ollie, I am a real estate agent and I loathe when I have cause to have to phone up Water Corporation. Now, our industry socials are always awash with the outrageous wait times which are now being experienced. Very often now, it is over an hour, says Jen. And I recently experienced some long wait times trying to contact Bank West. I held a mortgage there for 15 years, Ollie, but they're now a digital-only bank. Our customer service via phone and chat is taking up to an hour at multiple times of the day, and there is simply no ability to make an appointment. We absolutely need a customer service standard, or they just reduce the service in favour of profit and the customer will continue to suffer. 1-300-221-025. We're talking wait times. Who keeps you on hold the longest? To Burns Beach. Good afternoon, David.
1: Good afternoon, mate.
0: How are you today?
1: I'm good. I'm fine. The weather's beautiful. I've got a sun shining through my window. It's beautiful.
0: That's magnificent. Have you had to wait on the phone recently? Who have you had to call, David?
1: Well, Centrelink.
0: Oh, yeah.
1: Centrelink would have to be the worst in the world for phone calls. Last time I phoned Centrelink, I were on the line 45 minutes and I got fed up and hung up at that.
0: Was that the longest you'd had to wait, David, the 45 minutes?
1: That's the longest my patience will allow me to wait.
0: So did you resolve the issue or what did you do?
1: My daughter phoned up on my behalf a few days later, and because she didn't believe me, I'd been waiting that long, she phoned up on my behalf and she got the same problem about 40 minutes and she said, nobody's answering that, so we just give it away. And I never ever did get back to Centrelink. And it was an inquiry about my pensions because I'm a pensioner.
0: So the issue's never been resolved for you, David?
1: So we never did get a result.
0: That's hopeless, isn't it?
1: No, it's pathetic. They'd have to be the worst in the world for answering the phone.
0: All right. So David at 45 minutes, our clubhouse leader on Drive today. Emily reckons she's had to be on hold to Centrelink herself for 3, if not 4 hours, Ollie, she can recall. 1-300-221-025. It's not just Centrelink's, but Chris has had to call Allianz, where he's been on hold for 50 minutes after being transferred to a claims handler, then disconnected. Apparently they're on leave, which I only found out after several other call attempts. On Thursday, I had to make 3 calls, reckons Lisa, to the ME Bank. The first 2 were an hour-long wait. She had to hang up. The last time she had to wait 2 hours and 45 minutes. I finally got through. I wanted to get a discharge from my mortgage. It took me 5 minutes to get the form. Then they asked why I wanted to change lenders. I said, due to the wait times that I've been on hold. Did they try and fight for you, Lisa, or just say, yeah, fair enough, you've been here for 45 minutes? Mal's parents went into aged care last year. He says their estate is now being managed by the public trustee, and you can never get through to the public trustee by phone. You might have your email address after 14 days. 1-300-221-025. We're talking wait times here on Drive. Who keeps you on hold the longest? Which business, which service has rubbed you the wrong way by waiting and waiting and waiting? Bill is in Mandra. Good afternoon to you.
2: How are you?
0: I'm good, Bill. You having a good Tuesday?
2: I am indeed. Thank you very much. On a day like today, why wouldn't you?
0: It's magnificent. What a magnificent winter's afternoon. Now, who has kept you on holds?
2: It's the Traffic Authority. I just recently turned 80, and as such, you've got to do a medical certificate to retain your driver's license, which I did and got through that without any problems. And I lodged the doctor's certificate with the Traffic Authority. And I spoke to a chap there. He said, look, if you haven't heard anything from us within a month, because if you go past the date, you can't drive your license. If you haven't heard anything in a month, just give us a ring. So I hadn't heard, so I rang them. I sat on the phone for 48 minutes and then just hung up. You know, I just had to go and do things. But 48 minutes.
0: It's a long time, isn't it, Bill? Did you ever get the issue resolved?
2: Strangely enough, I did. It was funny. I was having a game of golf, and I'd finished about four.
0: Yeah.
2: And someone said, well, why don't you just go into the Road Traffic Authority's office down here in Manger? So I left the golf course, drove to the where it was, got there at about just after four. There were no one there. Walked up. The girl said, oh, yes, we've got all that. Here's your license. Thank you very much. Got back in the car, drove back to the golf club. That took 30 minutes to get the whole thing done.
0: What, back to the golf club to go to the 19th, did you, Bill?
2: Well, I just had a glass of water.
0: That's my favourite hole on the course, you know, the 19th, Bill. You get rewarded, don't you, after playing the 18th?
2: Well, it's certainly less frustrating than the other 18 holes.
0: Nice, Bill. Appreciate the call, mate. See, you don't have to wait long to talk to us here on 102.5 ABC Perth. And again, he added Perk. He had to talk to the delightful Josh and the delightful Lucy. 1300 221 0025. An hour and a half, no connection for my ID for Mike. A Centrelink in the doctors for Roscoe. While Graham had to wait 6 hours and 20 minutes trying to call Centrelink, he just simply gave up. Jen's a real estate agent and she has to call Water Corp. She says the industry socials are always awash with the outrageous wait times now being experienced, Ollie, very often over an hour, according to Jen, to get onto Water Corp. Have you had a similar experience? 1300 221 0025. Rosie says a couple of years ago her daughter had to change the COVID-affected flights with the Flying Kangaroo. She called at the start of the workday. She left the phone open on her desk. 8 hours later, they answered. Yeah, they were interesting times, weren't they, Rosie? That was a little different. The companies, to the service providers, did they get a little pass mark through those COVID years? Because it was a little odd, a little bizarre, a little out of character. Macca was on hold for 3 hours and 26 minutes to the family court when he got through. He was the 96th in line. And I've called my super. I've waited those 15 minutes. I got a great helpful bloke, got cut off midway through, but he didn't call back. I called again, asked to be put through to him. Sorry, can't do that, was the response, but you can repeat it all to me. Now, I indicated that wasn't satisfactory and I was told that was the only option. So I decided I would move my super. 1300 221 0025. We'll take more of the call, your calls about being on hold after you hear from Diesel with Tip of My Tongue at 22 past 3.

0: Tip of My Tongue by Diesel, 102.5 ABC Perth. This is Drive with Oliver Peterson at 26 past three. Coming up later this hour, we are talking private credit in Feather & Ness. So if you're after a little bit of general financial advice, have a chat to Jason Featherby. He'll be joining us shortly. And after 4 o'clock today, a Perth grandmother's in hospital after teens threw a rock at her while she was just simply riding her bike. And the opposition says that enough is enough. You live in our northern suburbs, and is this something that you have witnessed yourself, rock throwing or any other antisocial behaviour on motorbikes? Let me know, 1300 221 0025. Have we got an issue with rock throwing? Maybe it's not just restricted to the northern suburbs. It could be right across the metropolitan area.
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0: At 27 past three, we've been asking you today who or what is keeping you on hold the longest, which businesses, which services do you detest having to make the call to because you know you're going to be waiting and waiting and waiting. So we're talking wait times. Who keeps you on hold the longest? 1300 221 0025. Dale in South Fremantle, thanks for waiting. Good afternoon.
2: No worries. Hi, Ollie. Yes, Holly, I've got a couple of brickbats, but also I've got a couple of bouquets for agencies that are really good, just to balance up the books.
0: Good, Dale. We like to hear when you get some, you know, good old-fashioned customer service and somebody actually answers at the other end of the phone and helps you out. So where do you want to start, Dale? You want to go good or bad?
2: I will go for my brickbats first, right? Number one on my hit list would be the Department of Transport. Like a couple of other callers have said, They are just absolutely hopeless, and you give up. Most of the time I've given up when trying to contact them. And second on my brickbats list would be Bankwest. I like to be able to talk to a human being, not a robot, and getting through to them since they've closed their agencies has been deplorable. Now, as far as the bouquets go, my second best one, contacting the RAC, is usually very, very good. I'm not talking about emergency breakdowns. I'm talking about general inquiries. The phone normally gets picked up within 15 seconds and you're put through to the relevant officer and you can speak. But my top bouquet goes to a government department, and that's TransWA, which is as part of TransPerth.
0: Yep.
2: So I quite often have to book train services and bus services. You get through within 10 to 15 seconds. You always speak to an incredibly cooperative, friendly person. It's usually a lady that you speak to, and not the same one each time. And if ever there are any problems, they go out of their way to help you and even ring you back if they can solve a problem. So I would like the people that manage the call centre at TransWA to be recruited by Roger Cook to go and train their other government agencies, because they know how to do it.
0: There you go, Dale. And that's it. If one knows how to do it and they're very good, then obviously go and help, as you say, the likes of the ones you've named there, Department of Transport with licensing, Jen as well, the real estate agent saying it's difficult with Water Corporation. Well, you've obviously got some very talented and creative people within those government departments. So there's a little piece of advice for free from Dale. Thank you for your call. Anthony says members' equity 2 hours on hold, hung up on 3 times, and their changes earlier this year have made it almost every single aspect of banking worse. Some aspects online are unusable, the service is atrocious, and I failed to rectify any of the issues reported in March. I'd encourage people not to bank with them. That's how bad it was for Anthony. He says also pending issues with Qantas as well from June of last year. 1300 221 0025. We're talking wait times. Who keeps you on hold the longest? Craig in Mandra, good afternoon.
3: G'day, Ollie. How are you?
0: I'm good, Craig. Are you having a good Tuesday?
3: Absolutely brilliant. Just fantastic. Following on from Dale, I'd like to take up the challenge, because I've been with this little bank for more 20 plus years, and I've probably had probably a dozen occasions to ring them in the last 5-6 years, and they always answer. I've never been on hold more than, say, 10 minutes. Oftentimes, I've gone straight through. They're very punctual, very helpful. Every time I rung them, they've resolved the situation.
0: Which bank is that, Craig?
3: Can I say its name?
0: Go for it.
3: Nobody's ever heard of it. It's called Bank Australia.
0: Right. Have they got a bricks and mortar premises in WA?
3: No, they don't have a bricks and mortar premises anywhere. They're a completely digital bank, which I don't mind. It's not a problem for me. And but if you do have a query about a limit or whatever, you just get somebody. They're open. Their call center's open till 8 p.m. Eastern time every day. And they, as I say, they always pick up almost immediately, and you're rarely on hold for more than 2 or 3 minutes.
0: How good is that, Craig? Absolutely brilliant. 2 or 3 minutes, and it's done for him. And Nick from Ardross waited 1 hour 40 on hold to Alliance Travel Insurance when his wife was hospitalised needing some urgent care. 24-hour emergency line, but no answer. And Braden had to wait almost 6 hours for Telstra to fix an outage issue so he could use his phone last week. Boom, Tish Braden, 1300 221 0025. If you want to share your horror stories today, who's keeping you on hold the longest, the businesses, the services you may detest yourself having to make the call to because you know you'll be waiting and waiting and waiting. It could be Centrelink. It could be Watercorp. Who was it? How long did you have to wait to hear back off the back of Xavier O'Halloran's chat with Nadia this morning, the CEO of consumer advocacy group Super Consumers Australia, that some funds didn't even call customers back within that 15-minute reasonable wait time. 1300 221 0025. 27 to 4, Lucy Bell joins us now with news headlines. Good afternoon.
4: I really wish that more companies would do that callback service, because half the thing is just walking around the house with the thing on speaker, isn't it, while you listen to that inane music that just absolutely ratchets up your blood pressure.
0: Maybe we should get some of that inane music, Josh, just to play for Lucy so she can enjoy that.
4: But it's like, I don't mind if it takes them a while to call me back as long as I know my number's in the queue. Why do I have to spend my whole time on hold?
0: And some of them can
4: pull out my hair. Yeah, and some of them do offer that service, and it's hats off.
0: It is great because all of a sudden, as you say, you can go about your day and you know that you're just going to get that call as soon as it's required. That as soon as you're up in the queue, you know you're not going to have to listen to this.
4: Gonna give me PTSD.
0: Now, which on hold music
4: is that? Centrelink, 100%, I reckon.
0: I reckon there's a few of them using that one. If you went and tried to use one of those, you know, Shazams or Soundhounds, do you reckon you'd find out what it is?
4: Whoever it is, I wish they'd never invented it.
0: I'm gonna give it to you again, Lucy. It's so good. I don't mind this tune.
4: Find it relaxing, do you?
0: I don't mind it at all. I mean, how's this making the blood boil? Do you want it one more?
4: No, I don't.
0: One more time.
4: Turn it down. Kill it. It's done.
0: No, there you go. And it's not on hold music because we're talking over the top of it. So it's just background music.
4: No, and it's probably not even someone that's getting like any good Australian royalties from its incredible overuse either.
0: I feel like maybe one of the airlines is using this one as well.
4: I think you wouldn't be wrong.
0: 1300 221 0025. If you can identify that, I tell you what, you should win the golden ticket for that. But you won't. You won't. I can't go changing the competitions while we're on air. But I'll tell you what, it's good, isn't it? Just for.

0: Fourth time for good measure, because I'm a pest.
1: I feel like I'm going to be able to submit a complaint about you based on this.
0: I thought you were about to say you're going to jump over this side of the desk and turn down that fader. Hope I'm not giving you PTSD, Lucy.
1: Oh, let me read the news, Oliver.
0: All right,
1: turn it off.
0: Done. That's done for you.
1: Right, making news this afternoon. A last-ditch meeting between BHP and the unions has failed to quell tensions in the lead-up to scheduled industrial action at the Miners Pilbara operations. This morning's meeting comes after BHP turned to the Fair Work Commission for help with bargaining in a move criticised by the combined ports unions. The meeting again failed to reach an agreement, Ollie. Workers will down tools for an 8-hour stoppage this Thursday at BHP's Port Hedland operations. Also making news today, WA police say of the more than 460 illicit firearms seized last year, almost 40% of them were privately manufactured firearms, something known as PMFs. They say it represents an upward trend that's continued this year and has been linked to organised crime networks. PMFs consist of makeshift or 3D printed firearms, which are difficult to trace due to their lack of serial numbers. WA police say they're cooperating with interstate and national agencies to tackle the increase, but this is a subject we're going to be talking about more after 5 o'clock, because people who do a lot of research in this area are kind of suggesting that, as you kind of can imagine, it's not something we're going to tackle alone here in WA. So we'll be talking more about those issues a little later on Drive. Ollie, an oil and gas company operating off the coast of WA's Midwest has been placed into voluntary administration. It comes after Pilot Energy halted trading in April after a failed bid to secure funding to advance its Cliff Head carbon storage project. The project aimed to repurpose an oil field off the coast of Dongara, which has now sat dormant for 3 months. Voluntary administrators will undertake an urgent review of Pilot Energy's operations. And my last story requires a little bit of non-on-hold music, a bit of theme music, please, Ollie.
0: Maybe that's not what we need for on hold.
1: That's a much better, that's got far better vibes going on, I think. Ollie, the fossilised remains of a 67 million-year-old Tyrannosaurus rex are going to be auctioned a little later today in New York. How much do you reckon a T-Rex fossilised skeleton goes for?
0: $273 million.
1: Oh. Well, actually, it's quite cheap by that guess standards. It's probably small pocket change for you. It's currently valued by Sotheby's at $43 million.
0: Is that all?
1: Yeah, but previous auctions suggest it could get much more and break a record. The T-Rex has been affectionately named Gus. And he was discovered in 2021 in a remote ranch in South Dakota. So if you got a spare, I don't know, 50 mil, maybe let's give it a little bit of leeway there. You could bid on a T-Rex fossil that's more than 67 million years old today.
0: I don't mind that. Hey, Lucy, before you go.
1: Stop it.
0: No, we've got a little bit of feedback on this. Quite a number of people, Sebastian, Matt from Perth and others saying this is Opus 1 by Tim Carlton.
1: It's Opus, I Never Want to Hear It Again.
0: I reckon we try and play the full song. I reckon we try and play the full on-hold music.
1: Maybe it needs a dance beat remix.
0: Or maybe if you hear the whole song, you might change your tune. Maybe, look, we might not do it right now, but I reckon between now and 6 o'clock, we play Opus 1 by Tim Carlton.
1: And send every driver in Perth careening off
0: the
1: freeway.
0: Well, no, they're gonna be driving calmly. They're going to get to their destination. And they're going to enjoy it. We're going to change
1: bold radio policy, Oliver.
0: I don't mind it. I mean, just one more time for good measure. It's relaxing, Lucy. The sixth time. I don't think I've ever seen you so stressed.
1: My head is exploding.
0: I can see that. And I'm laughing. Lucy Bell with news headlines. Was written specifically for the Cisco Call Manager software, says this correspondence. And here's a tip. That recent updates to the iPhones, the iOS software, it actually allows you to offer the phone to go on hold on behalf until the recipient picks up, subsequently notifying you and then allowing you to take the call, says Adam of Sorrento. Appreciate that. Helen's in Ferndale. Good afternoon.
2: Hello, Ollie. How are you?
0: I'm very well, Helen. Do you like that on hold music?
2: It's not my favourite.
0: Fair enough, Helen. Fair enough. Now, Has anybody made you wait a little while for an answer?
2: It took so long. When I received it in the post, I thought it was a scam, and then I had to spend 45 minutes on hold to find out that my claim that I

0: got into the family tax benefit in 2019 had been denied because we didn't reach the criteria, which we received in 2023.
1: Pardon? 4 years, Helen?
0: 4 years for them to get back to me. It had taken so long, I thought someone had used my details fraudulently and had to call them up to find out what was going on, only to find out that's what it was.
1: That's ridiculous, Helen.
0: No apology. Just got told that there was a backlog.
1: 4 year backlog. That's hopeless.
0: 4 years.
1: Wow.
0: Yeah.
1: All right, 4 years. I don't think anyone will top that to be on hold. Sally says, why is the on-hold music full of drums? They blast through your ear pods. It's unprofessional. Pam of Perth dislikes background white noise on ads, in movies, on radio like you just used. Sets her teeth grinding the brain into overdrive. Otherwise, I like your program. But, Ollie, I am with Lucy. Now, Susie also wants me to go and check Christmas on Hold by Centre of the Universe. Clint says, just for the record, no one, and I repeat, no one enjoys that sound grab. What, this one, Clint? Is that the one you're talking about, Clint? Because I'm a bit confused. No one likes this, he reckons. It's also what you'll get if you call the NRMA, and I do agree with your correspondent there, Lucy, reading the news, that you're triggering his PTSD. Oh, sorry, Clint, I should have done that for you. 1300 221025.
2: 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Traffic.
1: And Tony's at Main Roads. Good afternoon.
3: Good afternoon, Ollie. There has been a breakdown on the Tonkin Highway southbound before Great Eastern Highway in Bayswater. The left centre lane is blocked. Traffic is slow on the approach. Please drive with caution to the freeways. The northbound run is busy. Anketell Road to Rowley Road, South Terrace to Hay Street, Hudden Street to Warwick Road, Ocean Reef Road and Shenton Avenue, and the southbound run is slow, Loftus Street to Mill Point Road and Roe Highway right through to Russell Road. The Grey Farmer Freeway has no delays and it's moving well in both directions in the Northbridge Tunnel. Drive safely, and that's the latest from Main Roads.
1: Yeah, thank you very much for that, Tony. And, of course, if there is anything else that you see this afternoon as you head towards your destination, call me 1300 221025.
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1: At 18 to 4, Jason Featherby, good afternoon.
4: Hello, Ollie.
1: Did you enjoy this?
4: Yeah, honestly, yes.
1: Yeah, I know. I think Lucy is really enjoying that at all. Do you like on hold music? Do you sort of do a little jig to it, Jace?
4: No, I don't like being on hold for too long. But I did hear what you were talking about coming in.
1: Yes.
4: That's interesting, isn't it?
1: Super funds, 15 minutes.
4: Yeah.
1: So that's a reasonable time to have your call answered. I reckon 15 isn't too bad.
4: Oh. Depends if you're at your, if you're walking around the house or you're doing something else and you can fill in the time, that's okay. But if you're actually just sitting there listening to that type of music, do they put that type of music on to encourage people to give up?
1: Well, maybe they do. Maybe they do. But I find that soothing. I find that relaxing.
4: That I don't mind.
1: Yes.
4: But Josh said that song goes for 5.5 minutes.
1: We might play the whole thing.
4: But I reckon 15 seconds, 20 seconds is okay. 5.5 minutes.
1: Yeah, it's a little long, isn't it?
4: It's a little repetitive and long.
1: Yeah, it is a little bit. Mm. By the way, Jason Featherby is here. We've got plenty of phone lines available. So if you're after a little general financial advice, call him now, 1300 221025.
5: The following segment is general in nature and should not be taken as personal professional advice. Listeners should seek their own independent assessment from a qualified advisor and not rely solely on the general nature of information in this program.
1: Yeah, call through now, 1300 221025. If you want to put a question to Jason like this, if your super contributions are not taxed going into your super but taxed when it's taken out, if you transition to retirement, then you are taxed, what happens there?
4: So if your contributions are taxed, not taxed on the way in, that's called a non-concessional contribution, and that's okay. When they're in super, they're taxed on the earnings. And when you start a transition to retirement pension, yes, you're right, the earnings are still taxed within the fund, but what you take out as a transition to retirement pension is tax-free, up to 10% of the balance each year. So that's how that works.
1: All right. This is from Dean, who says, Jason, I think the Reserve Bank is becoming irrelevant because when inflation's increasing, they've only got one lever. In the last decade or so, the baby boomers are retiring with large super funds, and every time inflation goes up, the RBA increases interest rates, which gives the big spending retirees more money due to increasing cash rates. Wealthy Aussies purchase investment properties in their

0: self-managed super funds, they push those property prices and limits to the first home buyers. The losers are these first home buyers who've had to do the heavy lifting for the nation. And Dean reckons it's totally out of whack. And it's actually time for a parliamentary review beyond, obviously, the changes that are coming to capital.
1: Ah, well, there's a lot of changes coming.
0: Yes.
1: So maybe we should see how they impact the housing market and first home buyers, because the government has said this is all designed around helping people get into housing. So maybe we just let it pan out and see if it works or not. There are a lot of people that don't think it will work, including me. I think it's a tax grab more than helping people get into houses.
0: Is it also highlighting the shortcomings here of the lack of investment in not just public and social housing? But if you really want to get serious about it, Jason, why not just say Airbnb done?
1: That would help, but I also think that the majority or the places with the larger percentage of Airbnb places are
0: holiday places. Right.
1: And they're not in a city. Yes, yeah. We do have Airbnbs, and yes, you can get rid of them in cities or certain areas, and that would help. It would certainly increase the supply of rental houses and maybe get people out of investing. So, yes, why not? Ultimately, it's a supply and demand problem, and we've got too many people and not enough houses. And we need to do something about that.
0: And we're also behind our National Housing Accord targets, Jason, significantly, up to a year behind those targets over
1: already.
0: five, seven years.
1: Already.
0: So it's not as though there's this silver bullet, though, that's going to solve everything.
1: No. And the point was well made. The start of that message was the Reserve Bank, not sure it's irrelevant, but it does only have one tool at its disposal. And it's a giant hammer that is increasing interest rates. And they do that to stop inflation getting out of control. And to be honest, they must, because inflation embedded into an economy or higher than target inflation embedded in an economy is really bad news. So the Reserve Bank will act to do their bit with the one tool that they have. The government has other tools that they have chosen not to use.
0: And you have a situation now where the housing market is not what it was 2 months ago, particularly in the eastern states.
1: Yep.
0: Trent Fleskins yesterday standing where you are right now, Jason, indicating that he even believes the Reserve Bank may actually, before the year is out, actually go the other way and cut interest rates, which would obviously help in the headlines over in the eastern states. But it's not what we need here.
1: Not really.
0: For our housing market at the moment.
1: No, not really. And our housing market remains the most robust. But when the Reserve Bank look at interest rates, it's an Australia-wide thing.
0: Same of course.
1: With the government looking at taxes and things like that. That's interesting from Trent, because inflation's still way, way above target.
0: Yeah.
1: So it would have to come down in a hurry for the Reserve Bank to consider cutting rates. And if our rates are getting cut.
0: Yep.
1: Our economy is in really bad shape.
0: Yeah. Well,
1: which could happen.
0: Yeah.
1: But before the end of the year is probably a little too soon. But not disagreeing with Trent. It could happen.
0: Yeah.
1: Just when I'm not sure.
0: Well, consumer sentiment figures at the moment, Jason, haven't been good. We obviously know that everything in the Middle East has started to take another turn. And all of a sudden, the oil price today is even up 10%. So we'll be paying more for petrol in the coming days and weeks
1: and other
0: months.
1: Things.
0: And exactly right, the inflationary effect of that.
1: Because fuel, oil into fuel, into transport, into everything we eat, drink, consume, will push prices up and keep prices higher for longer, which gives the Reserve Bank cause to put interest rates up even further, or at least hold them where they are and not reduce them. And then our economy will feel the impacts of the war and inflation and higher interest rates and slowing down of consumer confidence in 6 or 12 months.
0: Yeah, and you do see, and I've noticed this myself recently, that a lot of coffee shops, for example, with the start of the new financial year, have put up their prices and indicated why, the fact that wages are going up, that the cost of milk is going up, everything's going up. And that message is obviously being communicated to customers because, for example, a coffee, you might buy one a day, you might buy two a day, you might not buy any at all. But all of a sudden, if you were paying $5 or $5.50, now it's $6, you're finding another $2
1: plus,
0: a day,
1: every
0: single day. You see how quickly that's just one element of your daily expenses and everything is costing you more and more and more.
1: Yes, and in a couple of weeks, that fuel excise relief drops off completely. I think the August the 2nd, so fuel prices will go up. Look, it's a difficult time. There's no question, and we need to be careful. The Reserve Bank, I think, probably doing their bit, because there was an old rule of thumb that interest rates had to be higher than inflation to push inflation down, which is why interest rates got to 18, 19% in the 80s, because inflation was 15%.
0: Yeah.
1: Now, inflation, we'll never let that get there, and we can't, because the last time out we had some real economic woes was in the 70s when inflation got out of control.
0: 1-300-221-025. Phone lines available. Your questions to Jason Featherby. This is Feather Your Nest. We're talking private credit because it has been growing rapidly, Jason, fair to say, in recent years. So tell us what's happening and what it is.
1: Well, I did want to touch on private credit. And with the removal or the phasing out of bank income notes or bank hybrid notes,
0: yep.
1: There's a gap in the market for higher returning fixed interest in inverted commas investments, known as private credit. So private credit essentially involves investment funds, so managed funds, lending money directly to businesses instead of those businesses obtaining loans from the bank. So that's private credit. So rather than going through a bank, you go through an investment fund to get your loan to do your property development or whatever you might do. So the key characteristics, I guess, include the fact that the investors lend directly to companies. Those loans are arranged privately and they're not traded on the public market. So they're hard to value and they're a little opaque.
0: Right.
1: And the sector grew rapidly before the global crisis, before coming to a grinding halt. But it's growing again now. And interestingly, it's now the whole sector is now worth more than US $2 trillion. So I guess in simple terms, investors take on the role of the bank and therefore the risk that the bank takes in lending.
0: Okay, but what are the risks in this?
1: Well, I've got a few. So the risk is the main risk is the obvious one, that the borrower of the money defaults.
0: Right.
1: So that borrower, if a private credit fund is offering 8 or 10% to you as a retail investor, that borrower is obviously paying higher than that.
0: Yep.
1: Yeah, so and if they're paying higher than that, they will have been to a bank and the bank has turned them down and now they've had to go to a private lender and pay higher interest rates. So if they default, then enough of them default, then that can be a real risk for an investor or a lender. And you'll see rising defaults on periods of economic weakness, higher interest rates, or poor business conditions, exactly the things we're talking about prior to touching on the subject.
0: Yeah.
1: They don't have the same regulatory oversight as banks. So they're not regulated by APRA or anything like that. They don't need the same capital reserves, stress testing, liquidity management, or having provisions for bad loans. So it can encourage higher risk lending that can be hard to get out of. And there's a couple of big funds in the US that have closed redemptions for some of their private credit funds. And if that is the case and you need your money quickly, it can be difficult. And it's hard. They're hard to value. So how do you value a loan? Dollar for dollar? Like, we don't know what losses are becoming apparent within the fund. We don't know if conditions worsen, how those loans are valued. So they're the risks.
0: All right. What are the current warning signs?
1: Well, there is warning signs. If you're seeing rising redemption requests, so more people getting out, it's like a bank run, right?
0: Yep.
1: So, and if you've got a bank run on a fund or a run on a fund or increased redemptions on a fund, but that fund's invested in longer term loans, it can create a real liquidity crunch. So that's a warning sign.
0: Yep.
1: As I said earlier, if you're seeing funds putting in place restrictions on redemptions, that's a sign they don't have the liquidity to meet withdrawals. You've got ASIC and ATO, ASIC and the Reserve Bank also starting to look more closely at these things.
0: So you reckon something's coming?
1: It worries me a little. Every time there is a there's a major or a semi-major economic downturn, one or two or three of these funds tend to collapse, not because they're dishonest or anything like that. They're just, there's a perfect storm and things go bad for them. So some of the warning signs that ASIC and the Reserve Bank have said that, you know, if there's default rates within the funds, you've got to watch out for the number of withdrawal requests, investor numbers, you know, drop off, liquidity levels disappear, and how much debt is being used in those funds. They're all warning signs as far as ASIC are concerned.
0: All right, I'll come to some of the Reserve Bank's concerns on this. But if you want to put a question to Jason Featherby, this is your golden opportunity. Call him now, 1-300-221-025. Julie says, how do you think, Jason, the pensions will exist in the future with 400,000 new people that come to Australia each year? They might then bring their elderly parents in on family reunion visas who only have to live here for a decade until they can claim the pension. They've never worked a day for it. The government needs to make lots of changes. Lack of housing, lack of nursing homes. They're overcrowded. Lack of schools, lack of hospitals. They call us the lucky country. Do you think there will be greater pension changes in the years and decades ahead, Jason?
1: I do. I think that the pension has increased in in age eligibility over the years. And yes. And it was originally expected that the eligibility criteria would end up being at age 70 rather than, I think it started at 65 and now it's 67. Mm-hmm. So I think you'll see the age requirements push out and also the asset test come in. So the amount of assets you're allowed to have and still get a pension is pretty generous.
0: Yep.
1: And you might see that come back. We have a super system, Julie, that if you are in the system as a 22, 23-year-old and you work all your life and you get your 12.5% super guarantee and you work to 60, or retirement age, 67,
0: yep.
1: You should have enough not to rely on. Now, that doesn't help those midstream. They'll be part reliant on an age pension. And it doesn't help the immigrants that come in that haven't had our super system either.
0: Sure.
1: So we do need to consider that.
0: Like the changes that might be coming to the pension, we've just seen changes this year to super and that contribution. Do you think that'll also continue to be adjusted?
1: I hope so. It used to be much higher, the super contribution limits, and the government brought them right back.
0: Yep.
1: But allowing more people to put more into super reduces the longer term impact on accessing the age pension.
0: Yes.
1: But it hurts the short term impact on generating tax revenue. And unfortunately, I think a lot of our governments, either side, all sides of government,
0: yep.
1: They look from one election cycle to another rather than 25 years down the track.
0: Of course.
1: And we sort of need to do that to put in decent policy, I think. But it'll take a very brave politician or political team to do it.
0: 1300 221 0025. Good question there from Julie. Keep them coming through. What are the RBA concerns here about private credit?
1: Well, I read this I think in the Financial Review today. So the Reserve Bank is closely monitoring the private credit sector. They expect defaults to rise and they're concerned about the amount of lending to property developers and property construction businesses and the impact that it will have on these loans if there is a housing market slowdown or rising construction costs. So if those two things occur, we will see more defaults. And if those funds haven't been set up and their lending criteria haven't been put in place properly, then we may see businesses or funds collapse and people lose their money. And that has happened in the past. Sadly, it'll happen again. And the Reserve Bank and ASIC are both very concerned, or more concerned than they have been, about the rise of private credit.
0: How much exposure do Australian super funds have, Jason?
1: Well, this is a good news. So my own concern would be not so much how much exposure Australian super funds have. So Australian super funds currently have about 1% to 5% of their portfolios allocated to private credit. I know at Lewin we have none. There's no allocation to private credit. So you might cop some losses and it might impact returns. But in a well-run super fund, a large super fund, very hard to get beaten up completely by a fund collapse in the private credit sector. My concern would be if there's a self-funded retiree or someone who's got a lot of or all of their savings in a private credit offering attracted by the higher returns, if one of those goes under or comes under some pressure, then you can't get your money, B, you might lose some or all of it.
0: So there wouldn't be too many super funds that are just putting a lot of money into private credit. So it's not nothing you need to run out to your super fund and ask the question of.
1: Well, you can ask the question because we did. We looked at our fixed income portfolio and we made sure we had no exposure.
0: Okay.
1: So you're allowed to ask your super fund how much exposure.
0: Yeah.
1: If they've got the typical 1% to 5% and things go bad, you know, instead of getting 8%, you might get 6%.
0: Yeah.
1: It's not going to be the end of the world. But it's nice to, and you should, if you've got a reasonable sum of money in super, understand where your money's invested.
0: Yeah, they are very, very worthwhile questions. Jason, the clock's going to beat us. It's just gone like that.
1: It has. Good to be back.
0: It's good to see you. Yeah, absolutely.
1: Well, we'll be back next week.
0: Indeed. See you then. Look forward to it.
1: See ya.
0: Jason Featherby with Feather UNST is from Lewin Wealth. A heads up, there is a breakdown on the Tonkin Highway southbound before the Great Eastern Highway in Bayswater. The left-hand lane is blocked and traffic is slow there on approach. Coming up here after the news, a Perth grandmother in hospital after teens threw a rock at her while she was simply riding her bike. The opposition says that enough is enough. And I want to hear your thoughts too about this. 1300 221 0025. So listen in and then give me a call right after the news bulletin. It is 4 o'clock here in Perth. Drive with Oliver Peterson, 102.5 ABC Perth.
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Good afternoon, Brianna Shepherd with ABC Radio News. BHP says it's disappointed unions in the Pilbara will proceed with a scheduled strike after positive progress was made in a meeting earlier today. The miner and unions representing workers at its Port Hedland port operations failed to come to an agreement after a 5-hour bargaining session in front of the Fair Work Commission.

0: strictly continue should there be any disruption to business. The sentencing of an 18-year-old who admitted to pushing an elderly traffic warden to the ground has been adjourned after the court heard the young man's girlfriend had been subject to persistent unwanted attention from the warden. Jatin Pudarath previously pleaded guilty to assaulting a public officer outside Rossmoyne Primary School in May, leaving the 87-year-old with a fractured clavicle. Today, Pudarath's defence lawyer told Armidale Magistrates Court his client's girlfriend had stopped accompanying her younger sister to school because of the unwanted attention, which was now the subject of a formal complaint from the girl's father. The police prosecutor said they were unaware of the alleged complaint, prompting the magistrate to adjourn the matter until next month. Prosecutors say a Melbourne woman facing terrorism charges after living under Islamic State rule should remain in custody because she's too dangerous to be released on bail. Here's court reporter Christian Silva.
1: Rayan Al-Houli is one of the so-called ISIS brides who returned to Australia, having travelled to Syria a decade ago to live under Islamic State rule. She's charged with being a member of a terrorist organisation, but her lawyer says she's renounced IS and now wants nothing to do with violent jihad. Miss Al-Houli has been in custody for about 6 weeks and is applying to be freed on bail while her case moves through the courts. Prosecutors argued she was a risk to the community and could spread extremist ideology. A magistrate will rule on the bail application next Monday.
0: A survey of Curtin University students found on-campus accommodation to be structurally unaffordable, with many concerned about ageing facilities and safety. The report by the Student Guild found students would have to earn between $800 and $1,800 a week to avoid rental stress. Guild President Dylan Storer says he wants to see more rights for student renters.
2: What it has demonstrated is that there are really systemic problems with on-campus housing, ranging from affordability, maintenance, making sure that people feel safe on campus, the heat in summer. A lot of our older student accommodation doesn't have any air conditioning. The university said they can put air conditioning in, but the rents will go up.
0: In a statement, Curtin University says it's aware of the concerns with the older buildings and is committed to working with the Guild for future improvements. Overseas now, and US President Donald Trump is again claiming to have taken control of the Strait of Hormuz, declaring the United States will be the guardian of the strait and get paid for it. Iran has responded by targeting Bahrain and two tankers associated with the United Arab Emirates, as Middle East correspondent Matthew Doran explains.
3: Certainly they are getting ready to start blocking Iranian ships from being able to get through that area and deliver goods or pick up goods further in the Persian Gulf and then send it out into the world. So it is a very serious escalation. It's another inflection point in this conflict after days of strikes between the US and Iran. But Donald Trump has said that he believes that this is the only way to move forward, given how that situation has been deteriorating of late.
0: The number of people killed in a bar fire in Bangkok has risen to 30, while 24 people remain in a critical condition. Thai authorities are investigating if negligence was what led to the deadly inferno, as survivors reported doors being locked and a lack of signage marking emergency exits. And in sport, Perth Scorchers paceman Lance Morris says he's not shaken with how the team is placed in the back end of the upcoming BBL season. After the opening match against the Melbourne Renegades in Chennai, the Scorchers will get a week break before three home games at Perth Stadium. But the reigning champions will see a more congested back end, their final four matches falling within a span of 9 days, with three of them on the road. Morris says he's not too worried.
4: I think we'll be pretty well placed after having a decent stint at home, and generally speaking at that time of the year it always gets a bit hectic, so we're not foreign to a little bit of adversity in that sense.
0: WA's weather, mostly clear conditions over the state today. In Perth, sunny, a forecast top of 21. Right now in town it's 20 degrees. ABC News.
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7: Welcome back to Drive. Wonderful to have your company this Tuesday afternoon. Coming up after 4:30, we're going to head off to the trots

0: A long-awaited redevelopment of Gloucester Park is a step closer. I'll tell you more about that because it's prime real estate. Riverview's right here in the heart of East Perth. How would you like that space to be updated? 1300 221 1025, the talkback number. And after 5:30 being a Tuesday, Josh Kale is in with the antenna, and we're going to build with you another watch list. So if there is a particular film that you've seen in recent times, or there's a series that is a must watch, we want you to put it on our watch list. So please let us know. 1300 221 1025, the talkback number. Still up for discussion this afternoon whether or not we play in full, because it is dividing opinions, that hold music. I tell you what, I'm getting the eyes from Josh and Lucy. I'm getting a Sarah weighing in saying that she's with Lucy because it's inciting rage. In fact, you call it rage bait, though I can tell that you're trying to stir Lucy up. That might be the objective here, Sarah. Please stop playing that hideous music, Ollie. And in fact, unbelievable. I find this so immature, Ollie, that you've been playing that music over and over and over. You're putting me off you and your time, to be completely honest. Shame on you. You don't like the whole music. Now, do we play it in full, or do you never, ever want to have to hear that again?
1: 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Traffic.
0: And Tony joins us from Main Roads. Good afternoon.
2: Good afternoon, Ollie. There has been a crash on Albany Highway. That's heading northbound after Cecil Avenue in Cannington. The centre lane has been blocked and traffic is heavy on the approach. Caution is advised. And be mindful of a breakdown on Tonkin Highway southbound before Great Eastern Highway in Bayswater. The vehicle has been moved to the left emergency lane now, but traffic does remain quite slow on the approach. Please drive with caution to the freeways. The northbound run is busy at Cattell Road to Rowley Road, South Terrace to Hay Street, Hudden Street to Warwick Road, Ocean Reef Road and Shenton Avenue, and the southbound run is slow, Loftus Street to Millpoint Road and Roe Highway down to Russell Road. Drive safely, and that's the latest from Main Road.
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0: It's 4:08. Perth grandmother Robin Beattie was riding her bike through Butler late last week when she was hit by a rock. The 64-year-old told Nine News Perth that a group of teens lobbed the boulder at her as she rode through an underpass.
4: And they're going to hurt someone one day. You know, I'm lucky that it was only my wrist and I had a helmet on. The kids that had done it came down on their little motorbikes and e-scooters, four of them, and started laughing and doing wheelies up past me. I was feeling very scared and vulnerable. I think it's just I was in the wrong place at the wrong time. I'll never go at that time of the day again.
0: Robin Beattie, 64-year-old grandmother, the victim of a rock being thrown at her by a group of teens. But why are they doing that in the first place? 1300 221 1025. Do you live yourself in the northern suburbs? And is this sort of activity something that you have witnessed? Rock throwing, or perhaps any other antisocial behaviour on motorbikes, on e-ridables? Let me know, 1300 221 1025, and go further afield across the metropolitan area. Is this something that you have been subjected to yourself, or seen people lobbing rocks at passing motorists or people who are just simply going about their business riding their bicycles? The nearby member for Kareen is the Liberal Liam Staltari, and he's one half of our Question Time panel. He joins me live on Drive. Liam, good afternoon.
5: G'day, Ollie. Good afternoon to your listeners.
0: Liam, I believe you spoke to that victim, to Robin Beattie, a little earlier today. How is she?
5: I did, and she's thankfully out of hospital now after 6 days there. But as you would have heard last night, incredibly brave after a terrible experience, but rightly shaken. And her focus, she's obviously starting a journey of recovery because she's had a really bad break in her wrist, was really on making sure that her story made the case for a bigger crackdown, because no one should have to put up with the rubbish she's gone through. And the fact that she says she's not willing to even go out riding at the same time anymore, no one should have to make a decision like that, whether it's in the northern suburbs or elsewhere, because they don't feel safe. But she's certainly on the road to recovery, but she shouldn't have had to go through that in the first place.
0: No, she shouldn't, as you just described it there yourself, as rubbish, Liam. What was your reaction when you heard about what Robin went through?
5: Oh, it's a terrible thing. But sadly, as we know, Robin's story isn't the only one. We've seen a consistent rise in these issues up and down the Northern Corridor and across Perth. And really, it's a symptom of a few things. We just don't have enough cops on the beat. Joondalup Police up our way do a great job, but across the state, we're 370-odd officers understaffed. And you know, Ollie, that when you don't have that strong, visible police presence because the government's not resourcing them, you get these idiots on these e-bikes and these scooters who think they can act with impunity. So it's a huge issue. And what it typifies is the fact that violent crime and crime against the person has reached a record high last year. So we know there's an issue. We know it's pretty acute in the northern suburbs, including up in Butler. And now we actually need to try and get those numbers down so people don't go through what Robin's had to go through.
0: You've been seeing and hearing about similar antisocial behaviour in your neighbouring electorate there, Liam. What have locals been telling you in Kareen?
5: It's a very common story. And in this case, Robin was hit by a rock while on a bike. But we've had people hit by water balloons, by rocks, by flour, thrown at them, often by kids on e-bikes or electric motorbikes while they're driving, all the way down in North Beach in my neck of the woods, all the way up to parts of Butler. So it's a common theme. And what it tells us is we need to crack down on that bad behaviour. And when e-bikes and e-scooters help enable that, as they did in this instance, based on what Robin shared, we need to crack down on that as well. Because if that helps these kids zip around, attack or hurt someone and then zip away, we clearly need to break the back of that, because we can't allow that to happen. And that's feedback I've had from police and from people out on the street who see these kids acting with impunity.
0: I want to hear your feedback this afternoon. 1300 221 0025. Liam Staltari, the Liberal MP for Kareen, is with me right now. Nicole's observation is, if you look at some of those local Facebook pages in the northern suburbs, rock reporting incidents are now pretty much posted daily. The police are simply not doing enough. They need to patrol the freeways, the pathways. It is happening all the time, Ollie, especially during these school holidays. Look into areas like Bindari, Clarkson and Butler. 1300 221 0025. Is this something that you have witnessed, rock throwing or any other antisocial behaviour on motorbikes, on e-rideables? Let me know this afternoon. Liam, do you think that this kind of antisocial behaviour tends to spike during school holidays? Is that what local police indicate to you?
5: That's been the experience, and police have said it to me, but also, as your listener just said, you can feel it in the community. What we need is more police resourcing so our cops actually can have that strong presence. The presence, as you know, that they want to have if they actually have the resources and the cops on the beat. And of course, what we also need are genuine tough penalties to make sure that we deter this. If you don't have a sense of consequence, you have kids attacking members of the public like Robin, and then, as she said, they didn't even take it seriously once she was hurt. They laughed at her and rode away. That's because of a lack of deterrence and a lack of consequence, and that's something we need to take a look at. And I think we all know, as a community, we need to have a conversation with parents to make sure that you know where your kids are, and if you're buying them an e-bike or an e-scooter, that they know the law, that they're over 16, that they're doing the right thing. And I think that's an essential part of the solution as well.
0: What about more CCTV, Liam? Apart from just extra police on the beat, would more CCTV help?
5: I think it would. And there's another piece of the puzzle, especially with these devices, which is actually a recommendation of the parliamentary inquiry into e-bikes last year. We need to make sure that there's a label, almost like a number plate, but a label on all of these devices, so that if the cops or a member of the public or a CCTV camera see one of these people out there, for example, the ones who attacked Robin, you can actually go back, identify the scooter, identify the owner, and then track the kids down at home. And that's when you can intercept them. That would be a big step forward. It was actually called for last year, but the state government sadly is dragging its feet on what would be a pretty practical reform, and one we know would actually help cops identify the specific people doing this. And in Robin's case, that's the challenge. They have a sense of these kids as repeat offenders in the area, but you need to identify them specifically if you're going to stop it.
0: There was a recent police crackdown in our northern suburbs. Dozens of e-rideables seized at children aged 11 to 16, destroyed. I think it was Operation Moorhead, launched in early January across Hillary, Sorrento, Queens Rocks, Butler, Mullaloo. Do you need another operation, Liam? Would that help?
5: We do. And full credit to Joondalup Police and to Superintendent Brett Baddock, who ran that. Operation Moorhead, as you've said, worked really well. Dedicated resourcing, surging police resources, helping actually find the repeat offenders, and we saw the results. I'm running a petition now in State Parliament, actually, to say to the government exactly that. Operation Moorhead works, so we have a model that works, but it can't be just a drop in time. You need to run it constantly. You need to extend it across the northern suburbs, because these kids, they don't just stay in one police district. They go up and down the coast. And if you did that, you can actually change their behaviour and make them realise there's going to be a serious consequence. But until we do that, and until we back in and resource our police, I worry we're going to see more incidents like this.
0: Is it, though, more so an issue of parental responsibility, though, Liam, than government regulation?
5: There's definitely a critical role for parents. I think we all know that. And it starts in the home. And again, one of the great issues is that there are a lot of existing laws around these e-bikes and e-scooters that parents often aren't aware of. They might buy it for their 14-year-old, not realising that actually it's illegal to ride it until you're 16. And we see so many examples of that. So parental responsibility is key, but there is, of course, a critical role for government. And what we're seeing is a police force doing its best, but stretched totally thin, because for 10 years they've been underinvested in, and then we see the consequence here.
0: Liam Staltari, thanks for your time.
5: Thank you very much, Ollie.
0: That is the Liberal MP for Kareem, one half of our Question Time panel. He'll be back on Monday with Daniel Pastorelli, the newly minted Mines Minister. They will go head-to-head. But now it's over to you, 1300 221 0025. You might also live in the northern suburbs yourself and have been witness to this sort of behaviour. And does it spread further afield than just that northern corridor? Off the back of a grandmother, Robin, being hit by a rock while just simply riding her bike. The 64-year-old telling Nine News Perth that a group of teens lobbed that boulder at her as she rode through an underpass, and she won't be doing that again. 1300 221 0025. Give us a call. Love to hear your feedback. This is from Catherine, who says, Ollie, they're doing it because they're in school holidays and they are not meaningfully engaged in useful activities. I pity the teachers. Linda in Iluka had her windscreen broken by kids throwing rocks from the bridge over the Mitchell Freeway North. Dean says, years ago, if you did something silly or illegal, you would generally get caught because you were going to be in the area due to only being able to run or cycle away. Nowadays, these teens can get around faster than cars, on and off the road. They can wear full black clothing and helmets that hide their identity. Therefore, they now have more time on their hands and can get away from their actions before the police have even received a phone call. And Lynn wants to know how these kids get these bikes, because she's sure they can't afford to buy them for themselves. The parents should be held responsible, as most of these kids wouldn't be over the age of 16. While Jack comments that there are so few police short now in WA, but Liam and the opposition want many more, and that we should have them on cycle paths. His real solution is he doesn't have one. 1300 221 0025. Shane's in Mundaring. Good afternoon.
6: G'day, mate. Yeah, when I was growing up, we used to have license plates on our bush bikes.
0: Is that right, Shane? You want to bring that back?
6: Yeah, bring it back, because it's ID. Because the where I live in the over 55s complex,
0: yep,
6: we get bikes pinched from our carports all the time. And we've got cameras around. The little bastards put the hoods on and put the mask on their face, and you can't see who it is.
0: And you wouldn't know whose bike it is anyway, Shane, unless you know the barcode or the specifics of that particular bicycle. So bring back license plates, you reckon, for all of them, Shane, and then you'd know who's on that bicycle.
6: Absolutely.
0: 1300 221 0025. Modern parents need to discipline their kids properly, Ollie. Know where they are. In Padbury the other day, I saw teens on their e-scooters. One of them spat on his friend. I wouldn't put it past them to be throwing rocks as well. I see endless talk about it in the community group on Facebook. Well, have you seen it yourself? Have you been witness to it? Is it something that's an issue more than just in our northern suburbs? 1300 22 1025. This is Rod Stewart with Young Turks at 20 past four.

0: Young Turks by Rod Stewart on 102.5 ABC Perth. This is Drive with Oliver Peterson at 26 past four.
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0: Well, you know how every Friday, right here on Drive, we hand over that wheel to you. It's open lines and open mics. It's your chance to air what matters to you and your neighbourhood. Well, Kim in Wattle Grove called in, and he was concerned about a development next to his home that has seen several trees being cut down.
5: About 7 a.m. this morning, we woke next door to chainsaws and big mulches and all sorts of things going on. There's a place of worship being built next door to us, and when we were going through the development application process, all the neighbourhood here fought pretty long and hard to try and get as much tree retention as possible. And that was all mandated as part of the development application. And we woke this morning to see that they've taken about 15 of those protected trees. And then when we reached out to the City of Kalamunda, to the planning department, they said, yeah, look, we had a bit of a behind closed doors agreement with the developer that those trees could go. And they've gone against the spirit of the original development application. Some of them were mature, and some of them were, of the ones that were marked for protection, were also accidentally removed during the site works. So we've already lost some of them. But looking at the plan and everything, it appears as if the trees were going to cause some awkwardness for the developers in and around their car parking area, and they were going to lose a few bays. And somehow along the line, the City of Kalamunda has agreed that they could take those trees down. So it was about 15, and I must admit, some of them weren't that big, but the City of Kalamunda will argue, oh, we'll get them to plant other ones.
6: As we know, Kim, every tree in Perth in our canopy is pretty precious though, isn't it? Because we're so low across the city.
5: Well, the City of Kalamunda has been flagged as being very bad at canopy retention, and they've been given a whack left, right and centre.
0: Kim from Wattle Grove there, who called in on Friday during open lines and open mics with Lucy, and we approached the city for a response. I'm glad to say that the Mayor, Margaret Thomas, has made herself available, and she joins me live on Drive. Welcome back to the program. Good afternoon, Mayor.
7: Good afternoon, Ollie. How are you?
0: I'm very well, thank you, Mayor. What did you make of what Kim had to say there? Were some extra trees removed than what was on that development application?
7: They were. So we understand residents asking questions, and we really appreciate that people really care deeply about the trees. But I can assure you that this development has a valid planning approval. And what you've got to understand is planning approvals are not always static. So residents may be referring to documents or plans that were publicly available, but then the applicant has come back to the city. And in this case, the city is aware of the proposed or this tree removal. And the removal was supported with an arborist report from the applicant, reviewed by the administration and obviously approved. I don't know why, but that's what planning is. It changes, you know, as something gets developed. Sometimes they come back with a new landscaping plan and the city looks at it. And the city does make developments comply, you know, and if they don't, they take compliance very seriously. And if they don't, there is

0: enforcement powers available under the planning framework, but I do stress that this development at 28 Lewis Road does have a proper planning approval, and that did include the additional tree removal.
1: So you don't know why, though, those additional trees needed to be removed, even though it was originally approved on the development application. They've come back with another application. Was there some kind of behind-closed-door meeting with the developers to remove those trees, Mayor?
0: Definitely not. There has never been a closed meeting with the developer. It is really normal and appropriate for city officers to liaise with applicants right through the life of the development. And the discussions help clarify technical matters. But the fact that it had an arborist report means that the arborist approved, said this tree was not appropriate. So we do look at arborist reports. They are the experts, and they know whether a tree is appropriate or not. So these people did not circumvent the statutory planning process. And all the amendments and changes were considered and approved in accordance with the relevant planning legislation. We have to comply with planning legislation, and we do.
1: So this could be a development in this example, the Fount of Life Church, which is behind this development, and their website saying that they're building a holistic care centre for vulnerable people called The Sanctuary, or this could be for somebody who is perhaps building a house on a particular property and then had to remove more trees. This is just practice of government, is it, Mayor, that sometimes those applications are upgraded as there may be changes to what is being proposed?
0: Well put, Ollie. You've just said it properly. So they start the development, sometimes they come back. And in this case, it was, as I said, with an arborist report. So that, you know, makes it stronger reason for why this tree was removed. And there's no closed meetings or anything suspect. It's just normal planning procedures.
1: Hey, Mayor, while I've got you, how's the Harry Potter, A Forbidden Forest experience progressing in your neck of the woods? Because I took my wife and my two children along on Friday night, and I've got to be completely honest and tell you it's absolutely fantastic.
0: It is absolutely fantastic. So a couple of weeks ago, we'd had 55,000 people through. I've been through a couple of times. And it's just so fantastic seeing the joy. So you've got little kids dressed up in their fairy costumes and even grandparents dressed up, adults dressed up, and everybody loves it. It's packed. The whole city's buzzing. It's been so good for our city.
1: Yeah, I went
0: Isn't
1: to the...
0: It great to have something full of joy.
1: Well, I went down to the local pub as well beforehand. It was absolutely packed, so it's doing well. A little more light, though, if you're not in the parking area, you've got to walk down, you know, Mundaring Road. A little more light might help, though, because it's a lot of people moving through the area and there's a few cars, so they need to slow down and make sure everybody gets in safely. But I think it's great. It's excellent.
0: Thanks, Ollie. We do too.
1: Margaret Thomas there, the Mayor at the City of Kalamunda, 1300 221 0025, if you'd like to have your say. It is now 26 to 5. By the way, have you been to the Harry Potter exhibition out there in Kalamunda? Did you also appreciate it? Do you think it was pretty good? I thought it was fantastic. Absolutely fantastic. Harry Potter, A Forbidden Forest experience. I know the kids enjoyed it too. At 26 to 5, let's go to Lucy Bell with news headlines. Good afternoon.
2: Good afternoon.
1: You know what I'm not going to do for you, Lucy?
2: You're not going to rage bait me with that little bit of music that you were...
1: Is it still stuck in your ear, though? Has it become a bit of an earworm for you this afternoon?
2: It's 100% an earworm. That's the basis upon which I nearly jumped over the desk and talked to you.
1: And I don't think you're
2: committed
1: alone.
2: Committed work side.
1: I'll give you the hot tip. You are not alone. I am copping it big time, and deservedly so. I do feel a sense of responsibility to have not just wound you up, but wound a few people up, but my tongue is firmly in my cheek.
2: I know that. It's lucky we like each other.
1: Yeah, I know, and I'm not really making an apology.
2: That was no, I knew that too. Making news this afternoon, Ollie. BHP says it's disappointed unions in the Pilbara will proceed with a scheduled strike after it says positive progress was made in a meeting this morning. The miner and unions representing workers at its Port Hedland port operations failed to come to an agreement. BHP says it has plans in place to ensure operations can safely continue should there be any disruption to business during the 8-hour strike this Thursday. Ollie, the Curtin Student Guild says the university needs to be held accountable for expensive rents and poor conditions experienced at on-campus accommodation. A sample survey by the Guild found some students are living under extreme rental stress, with cheaper housing options to be, in some cases, unsafe and poorly maintained. Guild President Dylan Storer says many students living on campus need financial support from family to survive. In a statement, Curtin University says they've requested the survey data to better understand the report's findings, but they are committed to providing safe and positive experiences for students. In international news, US President Donald Trump is again claiming to have taken control of the Strait of Hormuz, declaring the United States will be the guardian of the vital shipping route and get paid for it. Iran has responded by targeting Bahrain and two tankers associated with the United Arab Emirates. If you needed a reminder to fill up your car because oil prices are volatile, then consider this it. It's Tuesday. It was a cheap day in the cycle. A quick whip around looking at the fuel watch will be able to tell you where your cheapest petrol is available locally, but we're certainly expecting prices to be on the up.
1: Yeah, and they will tomorrow. The average ULP going up almost 10 cents per litre. The average cost for diesel going up 2.5 cents tomorrow.
2: And finally, Ollie, legendary children's author Andy Griffiths, think the Treehouse series, think the day my bum went psycho. He hopes the federal government will stand firm against artificial intelligence companies which threaten copyright laws. Prime Minister Anthony Albanese is set to lay out his government's approach to AI in a keynote speech tomorrow. It's predicted he'll outline the potential dangers of AI, but also the technology's potential economic benefits. Andy Griffiths says the tech giants have ignored copyright laws and failed to compensate artists for their work. He wants the PM to take a strong stance for authors and other creatives alike.
1: Anya, Lucy Bell there with news headlines. Kelsey says, are the Black Cockies, the Owls, the Quenda funding the Harry Potter event joyous? She doubts it. I'll tell you what, I know my 7-year-old and 4-year-old and all the children who were there Friday night had a absolutely fantastic time going through the Harry Potter exhibition, much like Lightscape up here in Kings Park. It's very, very clever. It's absolutely brilliant. Ollie, the City of Kalamata has to apply statutory planning commissions. Why didn't they do that for Harry Potter? Ask them if they're under investigation for what's happened there. Were there any trees in the forest at the Harry Potter show? Yeah, plenty. Lots. And well lit. It's really, really impressive if you get the opportunity to have a look at it. As I said, all the kids that were there were just having a ball on those Harry Potter fans.
3: 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Traffic.
1: And Tony joins us now from Main Roads. Good afternoon.
4: Good afternoon, Ollie. There has been a breakdown on Tonkin Highway southbound at Welshpool Road East in Wattle Grove. The right turn pocket is blocked. There's no major traffic delays, but please drive with caution. And a crash on Albany Highway northbound after Cecil Avenue in Cannington. It is reduced to a single lane and traffic is heavy. On the approach, caution is advised. To the freeways, the northbound run is busy, Anketell Road to Rowley Road, South Terrace to Hay Street, Hudden Street to Warwick Road and Ocean Reef Road to Shenton Avenue, and the southbound run is slow, Loftus Street to Millpoint Road, Canning Highway and Billia Drive down to Anketell Road, and the Grey Farmer Freeway and the Northbridge Tunnel is looking quite slow eastbound. Drive safely, and that's the latest from Main Roads.
1: Thank you, Tony. Ollie says, Pablo, just on that note about the e-scooter motorcycles, it's running amok. It's typical of our society. This young generation getting out of control, nothing being put in place, typical. I live in Karrinup. I've just gone down to the West Coast Highway every single night. They're all out doing wheelies down the middle of the road, basically abusing everyone wearing full face helmets. You can't really identify them. And if you were to pull them up and did something, you'd get charged. The government need to lift your game, start actually registering the bikes, confiscate them. It's simple. They should pay licences from now on. So we know who's got them and they're getting them from and everything's in order. It's a joke, says Pablo. Is that a solution, though? Licensing these bicycles? Do we need more government legislation? Or is this down to parenting, knowing where your children are? 1300 221 1025, off the back of 64-year-old Perth grandmother Robin Beattie riding a bike through Butler late last week. She was hit by a rock. Now, is this something that you're witnessing across Perth, rock throwing or other antisocial behaviour on motorbikes, e-rideables? Let me know.
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1: And Caroline Crowe is the duty forecaster at the Weather Bureau. It's a beautiful Tuesday, Caroline, but it's not going to last, this sunshine. Good afternoon.
5: Yes, that's right. We got to 20.7 today at 3:15 this afternoon. Currently sitting on 19 degrees, and yeah, generally light winds or light to moderate winds through the metro area. Coming into tomorrow, it's going to be a sunny day again for Wednesday, or mostly sunny in those easterly winds, but we've got the cold front coming through on Thursday. Sorry, tomorrow's max 24 degrees, so a little bit warmer than today. So another lovely day coming again. Thursday, though, the cold front's moving through. The first part of the morning should be okay. The cold front looks as though it's going to be here about midday-ish. Chance of a thunderstorm as the cold front moves through as well, and a bit of rainfall, looking at potentially a range between 15 and 35 millimetres. And pretty much from Thursday through to next week, we've got a series of cold fronts moving through. So generally showers on the forecast from Thursday thereafter.
1: Thank you very much for that, Caroline Crowe there, the duty forecaster. Let's go to Manning. Catherine, good afternoon to you.
6: Hi, Ollie.
1: How are you today, Catherine?
6: I'm well, thank you.
1: It's the way. You want to talk about the tree canopy?
6: I do. I listened to your report with the mayor, and she can say what she likes, but as you look around, developers just seem to be doing whatever they like and getting around it however they can. You know, there were 40 trees accidentally cut down at Bailey Hill.
1: Yep.
6: There's the trees cut down there. So you look at sites being developed, they're lowered to sand pits. I just think it's not, no one cares. And things aren't built saving trees with that in mind. And I know people have to live somewhere, but I just feel no one's caring enough and the developers get away with a lot.
1: So you think that the developers should either be held to account or face massive fines for a start, named in shame, Catherine?
6: Oh, that sounds very dictatorial, but something needs to be done, you know?
1: Yeah.
6: There was a site near us which was beautiful bush and they built something on it, and that's fine. We're saving four trees. Oh, two were judged as unhealthy, so they went, you know. I just think they find ways around it to get what they want because it's cheaper and easier.
1: Thanks, Catherine. Mark says, bit of a coincidence. I was just driving to get some fish and chips. An e-bike went flat out between me and another car and absolutely scared the you-know-what out of me. I put on the ABC. I heard you were talking about it. It's definitely a big problem, Ollie, here in Ellenbrook. Apparently the police aren't allowed to chase them, and this is why they continue to do it. We continue to see it. They know they can take off from the police and they simply will not be chased. James in Osborne Park, good afternoon.
7: G'day, Ollie. You got me here?
1: I do, James. Loud and clear.
7: Thank you. Just walking down my street, and the drivers, as I was talking to the producer, the drivers are whizzing past here flat out. And I don't know if the crackdown on scooters is really the answer. Like, nobody wants to see people get hit by a scooter in a park or something like that. Obviously, that's terrible, but.
1: So regulation, you don't think is the answer, though, James? Or have we just got to slow these things down?
7: I think they are a little bit quick. Maybe just stepping back slightly from regulation is probably a good thing. Like, I'm not really a libertarian kind of guy, but I think that might be a good idea.
1: Thanks, James. What do you think? 1-300-221-025. Marty says the property developers know how to work the system very, very well, Ollie. No trees, let alone significant trees, are going to be preserved or protected under the current arrangements with the local councils. Marty reckons it's absolutely abhorrent. 1-300-221-025 to add your voice to the conversation this Tuesday. Coming up, we're headed to the trots because the long-awaited redevelopment of Gloucester Park is a step closer. Now, this is prime real estate, Riverviews in the heart of East Perth. How would you like the space to be updated? What would you like to see there at Gloucester Park? 1-300-221-025. I'll tell you more about that after you hear from Maroon 5 with This Love.

0: Maroon 5, This Love on 102.5 ABC Perth. This is Drive with Oliver Peterson at 12 to 5. I agree with Pablo's previous comment. A good example is that you have an outboard motor on your dinghy. You need to register it and have a skipper's ticket. Bikes are probably now more powerful than a moped. Pretty sure you need to have the right certification to ride one. So there's a few calls now for these e-bikes to be registered, to have license plates. So you're seeing a little more antisocial behaviour, particularly in the holidays. 1300 221 1025. Chris says, do not pay any attention to what local governments say. It's their actions which matter. Have a look, for example, the city of Joondalup have a tree canopy policy. A sidestepped in action, claims Chris. And Susan says she saw in the news article up to 840 trees will be removed in the redevelopment of the ECU campus that was in Mount Lawley. 1300 221 1025. If you would like to have your say, I'd love to hear your voice.
1: Mornings
2: with Nadia Mitsopoulos.
3: The opposition leader Basil Zempelis is back in the hot seat, taking your questions as well as mine. And will he heed the advice of a former premier? Tune in to find out.
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2: ABC Perth.
0: At 11 to 5, the long-awaited multi-million dollar redevelopment of Gloucester Park appears to have taken a step forward. The East Perth Riverfront site has been the home of harness racing for more than a century. You might recall that a major redevelopment was endorsed by WA Trotting Association members back in 2022, but since then, plans to revive the space have been protracted. Now, are you a regular at the trots? 1300 221 1025. And what is it that you would like to see updated? What is it that you would like to see changed at Gloucester Park? You might pass it as you're on the other side of the river heading into the stadium. You might be driving over the causeway and look over and, oh, yeah, there's Gloucester Park as you move through East Perth. It is prime riverfront real estate right in the heart here of East Perth. So how would you like to see that space be updated? 1300 221 1025. Put on your thinking caps and come up with some creative and clever ideas. Claire Tyrrell is a senior journalist at Business News, and she joins me live on Drive. Hi, Claire.
4: Hi.
0: Can you remind us about what's actually been proposed? What would this upgrade look like?
4: So the full redevelopment, or full proposed redevelopment of Gloucester Park, would involve a new town square, a hospitality and entertainment district, some high-rise apartments, not sure how many, but I assume hundreds, repurposing of some of the existing heritage buildings, and importantly, a new grandstand, a 4,000 spectator grandstand, upgraded racing infrastructure, including stables and a parade ring.
0: So it's not the whole of Gloucester Park, though, just a substantial section by the sounds of things, Claire.
4: It is, yeah. So the eventual redevelopment will impact the whole park, apart from the track, which is very important. It will ensure racing stays at the track. And the developable land, when we're talking about housing, et cetera, is around 5 hectares. There's around 5 hectares of land there that could be turned into something else.
0: Who's behind the plans, Claire?
4: So Human Urban, or HU, is the developer behind the project, which is run by Adrian Finney. Most of your listeners will be very familiar with Adrian. He's behind the redevelopment of the old Treasury buildings in the city, of course, and he's lodged plans for a tourism resort at Smith's Beach, which has attracted some controversy, and he has revitalised a lot of Fremantle. He's had a fair history with the area, Ollie. He's been keen to redevelop Gloucester Park for more than 20 years, with his interest in the area going back to at least 2004 when he was head of Mirvac.
0: Yeah, there's been lots of talk about the redevelopment, Claire, and I recall Racing and Wagering originally committed almost $25 million to the redevelopment, but then things stalled and there was a court case, wasn't there, back in 2023?
4: Yeah, they did. I think this is around 2022, 2023, when Racing and Wagering committed exactly $24.7 million in infrastructure funding for the project. This was for lighting and new stables, etc. And at the time, these upgrades were meant to start in early 2024, and the plan was for the Trotting Association to sell the land where the existing grandstand is to help fund the new facilities. However, Ollie, at the end of 2022, a former member of the WA Trotting Association took Adrian Finney's company to court. He questioned the information that was provided leading up to a decision of the board to support the redevelopment, which you mentioned earlier, and, you know, claiming that the voting process was in breach of its own bylaws. However, this court case was dismissed in the Supreme Court in mid-2023, or the court dismissed the claims, and this enabled the development to kind of move further ahead, paving the way for a sale of a portion of the land. However, this hasn't actually gone through. I was checking Landgate records earlier, Ollie, doing some research,
0: right.
4: And the WA Trotting Association still actually owns the land. This doesn't mean it can't be developed, but it's actually still in their hands.
0: So it's not as though we're about to see a sod turned. It's not shovel ready. So there's no idea even when stage one might start, let alone stage one might be completed, Claire.
4: No, it's a wait and see.
0: Right.
4: But it's definitely moving forward.
0: It is moving forward. So the listing is on the WA government's market-led proposals website. What does that mean, Claire?
4: Yeah, so it's a bit of a murky one, Ollie. So the MLP, the market-led proposals process, provides a way, in its words, provides a way for the private sector to submit unsolicited bids to the government to build infrastructure, fund projects or deliver services.
0: Yep.
4: And in HU's case, or Human Urban's case, being on this pathway should help the financial viability of this project. So, you know, it's no secret that property developers are finding it difficult to get their projects out of the ground at the moment with the high cost of construction. And what they're asking for is the government to help fund some of the infrastructure associated with the project. So when you look closely at what they're asking for, it's not necessarily the apartments and hospitality precinct itself, it's some infrastructure associated with it which should enable the project to progress.
0: Right. So do we think those original plans for the redevelopment have remained the same, or would they now have been updated? We might not even know, Claire.
4: Who knows? I think that's another wait and see, and it will be a separate proposal, that one.
0: Claire, thank you very much. We can read all about it at Business News.
4: Sure can.
0: Claire Tyrrell, senior journalist at Business News, joining us live on Drive. We approached both Human Urban, that is HU, and Gloucester Park directly for comment, but they have both declined our invitation. It's over to you. 1-300-221-0-25. Do you like the sound of a 4,000 spectator grandstand, some high-rise apartments, a hospitality precinct, town square at Gloucester Park? How would that space be best revamped? 1-300-221-0-25. Janet wants more trees, a big all-abilities playground, some barbecue facilities, some toilets, something the public and the families can use all year round. Wes in Bassendean says we should extend the Burswood racetrack to go over the river and do a lap around Gloucester Park. Penny says, would people still go to harness racing in the future? She says horse racing's a dying event. 1-300-221-0-25. You've probably driven past it. You might have walked past it. You might see it from the other side of the river. Or as you're driving through East Perth, how would you think that space would best be revamped there at Gloucester Park? 1-300-221-0-25.
5: Champion, go Mount Eden. He's already up in the fourth fuzzy, going towards the lead. This is what the big crowd are here to see.
6: A great charge racing to the back the first time, and Wright has got through on the inside now to lead from LTI, and the early pacer Cracker, a length and a half back behind him, Aladdin's Lamp with two lengths to Village Kid, and back on the inside is Treat Me Right.
7: This is the immortal, the one and only Mount Eden. Here he is going over to take the plaudits of one section of the crowd. He'll be walking all the way along the fence, so you'll all have a chance to wave at him.
0: Sounds there from Gloucester Park, home to harness racing in Perth for more than a century, and maybe you got along to see celebrated Mount Eden train there. Your Gloucester Park memories are also very welcome this afternoon on Drive. 1-300-221-0-25. Linda says leave Gloucester Park alone. Men at Canningvale says they can't even sort out the power station up the road. And Rob says, how about we get rid of the horses and make it a tent city for all the homeless? 1-300-221-0-25 to Marangaroo. John, g'day.
8: How are you?
0: I'm good, John. What would you do there at Gloucester Park?
8: The track needs to be enlarged and have a cutaway down the straight. I come from New South Wales, where they built a complete new track out at Menangle, and it's greatly improved harness racing.
0: So do you think the redevelopment would help fund the replacement track, John?
8: Yes, I think it would. It would make a lot of difference, because harness racing now tends to be more on larger tracks.
0: And this one isn't up to scratch. He says redevelopment is a great idea, reckons Terry. It's a eyesore at the moment. It should have been done. The Wacker, open up that riverfront, bring more people to the edge of the city to enjoy the hospitality, the restaurants, etc. I'm all for it. It might bring people in to watch the trots. Make a great night out, says Tezza. He's two bobs worth. Spiro, good afternoon. What would you do?
9: How you going, Ollie?
0: I'm good, Spiro. What would you do there at Gloucester Park?
9: Well, first of all, we have to know who's got control of it. If it's the racing authority, right, then the government has to buy it off them, because they gave it to him. They gave it to them 100 years ago when they built the racetrack when nobody was there.
0: Right, so otherwise turn it into a residential hub, you reckon, Spiro?
9: Yeah, that's correct. You know, like, we have the technology to, you know, where the river is, you know, we can pump the water out, we've got solar power, we can make, well, you don't have to make big 20-storey buildings, but you can make it residential, because that's what the government wants.
0: 1300 221025, like Spiro, what would you do there with the Gloucester Park redevelopment? We'll take more of your calls on the other side of the news.
10: Everyone has a story.
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12: Good afternoon, Brianna Shepherd with ABC Radio News. A last-ditch meeting between BHP and unions has failed to avoid scheduled industrial action at the miners' Pilbara export hub. Kimberly Putland has the details.
13: Unions last week announced they'd given BHP the required 5 days' notice to strike after negotiations over pay and conditions broke down. This morning's meeting was a last-ditch effort to reach an agreement after BHP turned to the Fair Work Commission for help with bargaining, a move criticised by the combined ports unions. With no resolution, workers will down tools for an 8-hour stoppage at BHP's Port Hedland port operations on Thursday, which they claim will cost the miner up to $50 million in lost revenue.
12: The Curtin Student Guild says the university needs to be held accountable for expensive rents and poor conditions experienced at on-campus accommodation. A sample survey by the Guild found some students are living under extreme rental stress, with cheaper housing options to be, in some cases, unsafe and poorly maintained. Guild President Dylan Storer says many students living on campus need financial support from family to survive.
14: There isn't a single place on this campus that students

0: in some cases, unsafe and poorly maintained. Guild President Dylan Storer says many students living on campus need financial support from family to survive.
1: There isn't a single place on this campus that students can live in without needing to basically be in housing stress or work extremely long hours, which is something that a lot of students aren't able to do.
0: In a statement, Curtin University said they've requested the survey data to better understand the report's findings and is committed to providing safe and positive experiences for students. Prosecutors say a Melbourne woman facing terrorism charges once showed her young children Islamic State propaganda videos. Here's court reporter Christian Silva.
2: Rayan Al-Houli is one of the so-called ISIS brides who allegedly travelled from Australia to Syria to live under Islamic State rule a decade ago. She returned home last year and is now charged with being a member of a terrorist group. Prosecutors told the Melbourne Magistrates Court she showed her children Islamic State propaganda videos and discussed killing disbelievers with guns and knives. The prosecution wants Ms. Al-Houli held in custody while her case moves through the courts, saying she's a risk to the community. The defence says she no longer supports IS. A bail decision will be made next week.
0: An oil and gas company operating off the coast of WA's Midwest has been placed into voluntary administration. It comes after Pilot Energy halted trading in April after a failed bid to secure funding to advance its Cliff Head carbon storage project. The project aimed to repurpose an oil field off the coast of Dongara, which has now sat dormant for 3 months. Voluntary administrators will undertake an urgent review of Pilot Energy's operations. Overseas, and the US has launched fresh strikes on Iran overnight, while Iran has responded with attacks targeting Bahrain, Kuwait, Jordan and two tankers associated with the United Arab Emirates. Middle East correspondent Matthew Doran has more.
3: We aren't seeing a full-blown return to war like we had seen back in, say, March or April, when this situation was at its height, with missiles flying at all hours of the day and night, at targets being hit very much further into Iran. Israel has not been dragged back into this most recent round of fighting. So we might need to sort of curb our language in talking about an all-out war. But it is certainly the end of the ceasefire, effectively, a ceasefire that was only signed some 3.5 weeks ago, and the deal underpinning that ceasefire is also totally in tatters.
0: China's foreign ministry is calling on Europe to be cautious in its words and deeds on the South China Sea. Foreign ministry spokesperson Lin Jian says Europe has no right to comment on China's legitimate territorial sovereignty and maritime rights and interests in the South China Sea. The comments came after a joint statement issued by countries, including some in Europe, that said China's expansive maritime claims in the South China Sea have no legal basis. And in the AFL, Fremantle defender Brennan Cox says he's excited to play his 150th game for the Dockers in his home state of South Australia this weekend. The Dockers will face Port Adelaide this Saturday after beating the Sydney Swans by 38 points in Perth last week. Despite going through some difficult injuries over the years, Cox says he's been able to build amazing connections at the Dockers.
4: Outside of Gather Round, I probably would have played 4 games there or something like that. So to have my 150th back where I'm from, in front of my brothers, sisters and family and friends, would be pretty cool.
0: WA's weather, mostly clear conditions over the state for the rest of the day and into the evening. In Perth, sunny. We had a forecast top of 21. Right now in town, 18 degrees.
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8: Golden Ticket Hour, stand by for your cue to call, because the winner is coming from the Drive program and I want it to be you. Just don't tell Gibbo, Nadia or Joe about that. We'll just keep it between you and me, all right? But you could be the winner this afternoon, so stand by for your chance in the Golden Ticket. Now, Josh Cale is along after 5:30 today for the antenna, and we want to build another watch list. So if there is a recent series or film that you think is very worthy of a look-see, then let us know the watch list in the Antenna.

0: Henna Today with Josh Cale just after 5:30. Before the news, we were having a chat about the plans moving ever so slowly towards the redevelopment there of Gloucester Park. Claire Tyrrell, business news journalist, providing that update to you here on Drive. But what is it that you would like to see revamped at Gloucester Park? Is it that 4,000 spectator grandstand, some high-rise apartments, a hospitality precinct, a town square at Gloucester Park? How would that space be best revamped? 1300 22 1025. Pete says he remembers going to Gloucester Park in the 70s to go and see World Series cricket matches, as they simply weren't allowed to use the Wacker grounds. Remarkable, isn't it, Pete? Heather reckons we should just get rid of harness racing, and then it could be mixed use of housing, parkland, and activities. Jack says Gloucester Park has history. It's a wonderful space. Like most Perthites, it shouldn't be upgraded or beautified. Not. So I think Jack wants to see something happen there. And Brett says upgrading Gloucester Park to cater for a racetrack would have made more sense than ripping up Burswood. Oh, well, keep up the great program. Thanks, Brett. 1300 22 1025. How do you think that space would be best revamped? In the heart, in the middle, with waterfront views, river views, in the heart of East Perth.
1: 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Traffic.
0: Tony joins us now from Main Roads. Good afternoon.
2: Good afternoon, Ollie. Well, good news, that breakdown on Tonkin Highway southbound at Welshpool Road East has just cleared. However, traffic does remain slow on the approach. Taking a look at the freeways, the northbound run is busy. Anketale Road, South Terrace to Hay Street, Hutton Street to Warwick Road, Ocean Reef Road and Shenton Avenue. And the southbound run is slow, Loftus Street to Millpoint Road, Canning Highway and Billier Drive down to Thomas Road. And a metro hotspot to be mindful of, Reed Highway, both directions are Arundale Road in Hammersley and Thomas Street northbound at Hay Street in Subiaco. Drive safely, and that's the latest from Main Roads.
0: Thank you, Tony. And of course, if there is anything else that you see as you head towards your destination this afternoon, you are our eyes and our ears around Perth. So phone that through, 1300 22 1025.
3: The temperature's dropping, and Perth's coming alive. 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
0: Yes, at 5:10, that opportunity in the golden ticket is coming up very, very soon. Have you ever seen a 3D printer before? And look, maybe you've used one yourself. Now, they are legal to own, but in the wrong hands, they can be used to produce ghost guns. Now, this is becoming a more common trend. And last year, all of the illicit firearms seized by WA police, 40% of those that were seized were guns that were built by 3D printers. So how do we tackle this growing problem? Andrew Hemming is an associate professor of law at the University of Southern Queensland, and he joins me live on Drive. Andrew, good afternoon.
4: Good afternoon, Ollie.
0: You've been tracking this trend now for a few years. How prevalent are these ghost guns right across the country?
4: Well, it's a difficult question to answer because, of course, illegally manufactured firearms are somewhat subterranean. Depending on who you relate to, the number of illegal firearms in this country is between about 250,000 and 500,000. And a growing proportion of those are now privately manufactured, as that 40% figure that you indicated. Mm. So it's really a function of the technology. As 3D printers have become more sophisticated, and the designs have become

0: more sophisticated. The original 3D pistol was manufactured in 2013, and what now, 13 years later, we've got semi-automatic weapons can be manufactured, and it's becoming a really significant problem, because the criminal networks, criminal gangs, have cottoned on to the incredible capacity for them to arm themselves using 3D printers.
1: So do authorities have enough of a handle on these guns?
0: I think they're becoming more and more aware. I think what started off as something fairly embryonic a few years ago is now right up front and center. So I read the police, the WA police media report, and they've got their own, they've now established their own illegal firearms unit. They're becoming more aware of the prevalence of privately manufactured weapons, and they're increasing their focus through education and training. And obviously they're participating with national law enforcement partners to enhance their ability to identify them. And what can be done? Well, Western Australia took a good step by banning digital files, including the parts needed to, if they're found in possession of a part, needed to print a 3D firearm. You've got border interception, monitoring postal imports, tracking printers where you've got purchases of heavy-duty printing equipment, monitoring the dark web and internet service providers. Then you've got the increased penalties. Something you may have read about, Ollie, is attempts for software restrictions. In other words, the idea that you can, go to the manufacturer at source of a 3D printer and see if there's some way you can prevent the manufacture of a 3D printed firearm once they've got hold of a digital file.
1: Well, that's what I was going to ask, those digital blueprints, because I've read they're readily available online. Is it easy to restrict, or how does that make sense, Andrew?
0: Well, you've made it. Western Australia, along with New South Wales and Tasmania and South Australia, have made it an offence to download a digital file. But in terms of preventing people from doing that, it's very difficult, because digital files are easily copied, shared and stored. And once the blueprint's online, anyone can download it anonymously and then alter file names to hide them. 3D printers melt and shape plastic or metal, and they work much like a hot glue gun. They simply follow a set of instructions, and a printer cannot tell the difference between a gun part and a harmless plastic toy. And of course you've got the USBs and you've got the dark web. So although it's a sort of an interesting potential avenue, I think it's the same with anything. If you try and put a blocker in the system, people will figure out a way of going around it.
1: And there might be some unintended consequences. So it sounds easy in reality, Andrew, that you put some restrictions around the importation of these 3D printers, but in practice it might be a little more difficult.
0: I think all the information I have read is that it's relatively easy to circumvent such restrictions. I think the WA police, like any police force in Australia, is now focusing on intelligence and working with other police forces in the country. I suppose the only other comment I would make, and I've been asked about this, is, with all the new restrictions on legally owned firearms, is this pushing people into the illegal market? My response to that, obviously with the caveat that it's a subterranean situation, is that 3D guns are really the province of criminal gangs. Whilst some people might be tempted to make their own gun either out of curiosity or for their own personal safety, really 3D printed firearms are a criminal gang network issue. And that's a growing one for the simple reason that they are so easy to make.
1: There you go. Andrew Hemming joining us live on Drive, Associate Professor of Law at the University of Southern Queensland. Thank you so very much for your time. 1300 221 1025. Have you seen or even used a 3D printer before yourself? But we're starting to see 40% of those gun seized by Western Australian police, those illicit firearms, were actually built by 3D printers. So how do we tackle that growing problem? 1300 221 0025. It is 16 past 5. You're on Drive with Oliver Peterson. This is Simply Red Fairgrounds.

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0: I hope you got that code word, because I want to put you into the draw to win the

0: golden ticket. It is back, and this winter, we want to send you to some of the city's best shows and events on us. Now, I hope you've got that cue to call. You've got that code word, because you've just heard that cue to call, I should say. And you could be going into the draw to win our prize package, which includes a couple of tickets to get along to the Dockers and the Bulldogs. That game is on at Perth Stadium in just a couple of weeks. Two tickets to see Aussie singer Kate Sobrano at the Astor Theatre. A couple of tickets to see Come Alive, the Greatest Showman Circus Spectacular at Ozone Reserve. Two tickets to Macbeth, performed by the WA Ballet at His Majesty's Theatre. Two tickets to see the musical stand-up comedian Bill Bailey at the Riverside Theatre. And two tickets to see At What Cost, presented by the Yirra Yakin Theatre Company. Angelina from Swanview, good afternoon.
1: Hello.
0: Hi, Angelina. Have you got the code word?
1: It's Bailey.
0: It is, Angelina. Congratulations. You're in the draw for the golden tickets.
1: Thank you so much.
0: Pleasure. Now, Angelina, if you win this, is there anything in particular on that list that tops it for you? Kate Sobrano, maybe the footy to watch the Dockers and the Dogs, the Greatest Showman Circus Spectacular. Do you want to see Macbeth? Do you want to see Bill Bailey? Do you want to see At What Cost? Do you want to see it all?
1: I want to see it all, but mostly Macbeth.
0: But mostly what, Angelina?
1: Macbeth.
0: Macbeth. Oh, very good. Excellent. Bit of a Shakespeare fan, are you?
1: Yeah.
0: Nice. Well, good luck to you, Angelina. We'll get some details from you off air. And you go into the draw for the golden ticket. Another opportunity tomorrow morning with Gibbo. Nardi will have another crack. So will Joe in afternoons. And back here, same time, same place, right here on Drive. 1-300-221-025. We've got a bit of time for talk back here at 23 past five. And after half past five, Josh Kale will join us for the antenna. We're once again creating a watch list. So what is it that you should be watching at the cinema? What is it that you should be binging on the streaming services? Perhaps there's an actual series that you would like to nominate. If you have a suggestion to add, then Josh and I would like to hear all about it after half past five right here on Drive.
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0: 24 after five, let's go to Burracup. G'day there, Mal.
3: Ollie, how are you, mate?
0: I'm very well, Mal. How's your Tuesday going?
3: It's a beautiful day down here. Magic, sun everywhere.
0: Oh, fantastic. Now, you wanted to talk about the future of Gloucester Park. Have you got a bit of an association with it yourself?
3: Mate, I've had a lifetime passion for it right through from when I was a child. I'm 64 now, so I've been around for a long time and have followed the history and been a part of the industry for most of my life, yes.
0: Right. So you've worked in the industry yourself, Mal, or you've appreciated harness racing?
3: No. Been a trainer and driver and on the committees in the Mirrodin Trotting Club back in the early years, and then Kalgoorlie for a little while, and then down to Bunbury back in the mid-90s. And that's when I took over the management of the club down there. So I was around when we had... Now, it's a very strong harness racing town, Bunbury, but a lot of city trainers used to head up, or still do, head up the highway to the Gloucester Park. But we built a new track down there. I was very proud to be a part of that when I was managing the club, and the committee got together and built a brand new track, put the new lights up and put a whole new stable complex up for about $1.3 million back in the early 2000s.
0: Gee, that'd cost you a lot more than that these days, Mal.
3: Well, for what they're saying it's going to cost at Gloucester Park, it's a lot more by the sound of it.
0: It's been a long discussion, though, hasn't it, the future of Gloucester Park and this redevelopment. Do you think that it'll all add up, Mal? Do you think it'll actually proceed?
3: I don't know. I think it should. If it proceeds, it's probably not a bad... Look, I've got a huge history with Gloucester Park and I think it's a magnificent facility, and I think it's a real pity that it's not being utilised. Now, there's 2.5 million... people in Perth, and you're battling to get 200 or 300 people there. So that's either a reflection on the management, or it's because I think it is a beautiful night out, and you could get a few people there with a bit of marketing and promotion, or it's maybe they've just taken their eye off the ball and they're just caring about the online betting and the watching from home, you know. But it is a beautiful facility. It's got huge potential, and if they have the conversation at the moment, the conversation's really pretty much controlled by RAWA, and you don't really get a say as a participant in the industry. It's pretty much controlled in-house, and they've put this proposal forward. And from where I sit, also had a very long career in real estate, and the whole thing doesn't stack up. I think it's very, you know, well, it seems a bit misleading to me, because the cost of the development seems absolutely exorbitant.
0: Mm.
3: And what the industry is going to receive out of it, well, the industry gets nothing, which the industry, Gloucester Park, was developed by the industry, not by the committee there. It was funded by the whole industry, and with JP Stratton, or, you know, when they also created the TAB for that matter.
0: Yeah.
3: But what's happened now, like, I think from the information I've received, and it is limited, but the apparently is $12 million that will come to Gloucester Park through the project, and or approximately, I can be corrected on that, but that's an estimate anyway. But the value of the land itself, number one, my thoughts are that land and the majority of it should go to fund the future of harness racing. It should be there to like at the moment, we've had our financial viability undermined by the advent of RAWA and the corporate bookmakers coming in,
0: yeah,
3: because we had funding directly coming from legislation through the state government.
0: Sure. So what does that future now look like at the moment for the harness racing industry in Western Australia?
3: Extremely bleak. And it's extremely bleak, not through – it's because the money's being shared between the corporates and the TABs,
0: yeah.
3: The TABs and the governing and the government, state government, before it's coming to the industry. So it's getting split.
0: Yeah.
3: You know, well, the money just doesn't come through. If you go to the other states, you'll see Melbourne just had its stake money halved. Well, you can't afford to have horses in the harness racing industry now and think it's going to be viable, because the cost of breeding them and keeping them and getting it. The government, we've been really let down in regard to our funding.
0: Mm.
3: And
0: so can that change if the crystal ball of the future is looking a little bleak at the moment? Can that be redirected, Mel? Is there enough interest, do you think, say even in a decade's time, to grow the industry once again?
3: Well, I've grew up in a country town and we had three pubs.
0: Yep.
3: You know, there was always one pub was more popular than the other, and then the next year it'll be the other one. It would really come down to how you market and promoted your industry.
0: Mm.
3: And I see huge potential. At the moment, the marketing promotion industry is governed by an authority that we have, Racing Wagering WA. It's also responsible for the marketing and promotion of the gallops industry, also the dog industry and sports betting. And when it came in, harness racing was a very established 100-year-old industry. When they came in, they've come in and just promoted everything that's cheap for them to run. When they first came in, they had when Racing Wagering first came in, they had a responsibility to nurture and promote all three individual codes. In 2010, there was a revision made, and they snuck in a little addition to their directive, and that was that they just promote and market the racing industry. So from that day on, pretty much harness racing has been really let down.
0: Mm.
3: And I think the funding for the industry and the any opportunity to promote our game, you could easily get Gloucester Park cranked up. You've got all these millions of people in the city. You put good entertainment on there with the trots, do some entertainment for the kids in the undercover areas there at Gloucester Park, magnificent area there. Have buses at the front to take them into the city. After they have a nice, cheap, entertaining early start to the night on a Friday night across the park, and then you could fill that place up, you know, like to get 10,000 people on site in the city of Perth on a Friday night. How difficult would it be when you got 2.5 million people to draw on?
0: Well, it shouldn't be difficult, Mal. It shouldn't, but that's in theory. In practice, it's obviously been quite difficult, hasn't it? I appreciate your perspective from inside the industry. That's Mal calling through in Borough Cup. Would you go? Is it a night out for you? 1-300-222-1025. Tim says it is a fantastic night out. The restaurants at Gloucester Park are first class. It is very, very family friendly. But in terms of improvements, it needs to upgrade the track to include a sprint lane to match the other trotting tracks around Australia. And it might be old school, Ollie, but it oozes with character. Tim reckons we should save it. 1-300-222-1025. Greg says, I really appreciate what Mal was just saying to you, Ollie, but harness racing has had its day. people just aren't interested anymore, he observes. But has it had its day? Could you get people interested in it again? As Mal just said before, could you get 10,000 people there on a Friday night? Would there be the appetite for it? Catherine thinks not, because she says the days of whipping horses to make them run faster over. They should be redeveloping Gloucester Park for the people, for the services, and the recreation. 1300 221 0025. If you've got a view, air it and share it on the radio. Give me a call right now at 28 to 6. And at 7 o'clock, we're going to see Pamela Medlin read ABC News on ABC TV. Good afternoon.
4: Good afternoon, Ollie.
0: What's making news tonight?
4: Tonight, US President Donald Trump has vowed to take over the Strait of Hormuz and be the guardian of the strait. So I'm going to chat to correspondent Matt Doran about what that means for the deal that both sides only signed a couple of weeks ago, and also the impact that's likely to have on fuel prices here. A group of business sectors have joined up to support additional lights on trains to improve safety at passive crossings. We hear from a woman who lost her brother at one of these crossings. And do you remember, Ollie, the mystery of Peter Falconio?
0: Yes.
4: Joanne Lees. He was the British backpacker murdered in the outback. She was his girlfriend, survived the attempted abduction. It's been 25 years since then, can you believe? And Peter's body still hasn't been found. But a former police officer who's been studying these sorts of things and finding, you know, lost homicide victims and stuff, believes he might know where the body is.
0: Oh, okay. Huge developments.
4: That. And incredible vision of a whale carcass that's being eaten by sharks that's closed a lot of snorkel spots around Exmouth. Pretty bad timing for the holidays.
0: Mm.
4: But more extraordinary are the pictures of why that whale died, and experts tonight tell us why that's a huge worry.
0: All right, Pamela, we will see you at 7. Lots of news coming up. Pamela Medlin with ABC News tonight on ABC TV.
5: 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Traffic.
0: Tony joins us now from Main Roads. Good afternoon.
6: Good afternoon, Ollie. Well, good news. There are no major incidents to report. Taking a look at the freeways, the northbound run is busy. Anchortail Road, Mill Point Road to Hay Street, Hutton Street to Warwick Road, Ocean Reef Road and Shenton Avenue. And the southbound run is slow. Loftus Street to Mill Point Road, Canning Highway to Mount Henry Bridge and Russell Road down to Thomas Road. The Grey Farmer Freeway has no delays and the Northbridge Tunnel is moving well in both directions. Taking a look at the Tonkin Highway, it is busy both directions at Welshful Road East and northbound from Great Eastern Highway to Benara Road. And if you're heading southbound at Great Eastern Highway and Mills Road East, while Roe Highway is slow eastbound at Nicholson Road, southbound at Welshful Road East and northbound at Great Eastern Highway. Drive safely, and that's the latest from Main Roads.
0: Yeah, thanks for that, Tony. And, of course, if there is anything else that you see between now and heading towards your destination today, call it through and let your fellow Drive listeners know all about it. All right, it is almost time to welcome Josh Cale back into the studios for the antenna. And I tell you what, when we do a watch list, I am in awe of some of your suggestions, because last time we did this, which I'd say was probably about 2 months ago or so now, Legends kept coming up. Ollie, you've got to watch Legends on Netflix. And I did. We did. And it was absolutely fantastic. What a great series Legends is. So 1300 221 0025. Josh is about to step into the studios for the antenna, and we want to create a brand new Drive watch list. So it could be a series that you've recently binged. It could be a series that maybe you're not even binging, for that matter. You're just watching it every now and then or week by week. What is it that you can share with your fellow Drive listeners today that we should put on a watch list? Movies, series, what is it? 1300 221 0025. Josh is about to join us for the antenna. But first, Ronan Keating with Life is a Roller Coaster.

0: Rona Keating, life is a roller coaster on 102.5 ABC Perth. We want your nominations. 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
0: At 21 to 6, Mitch is in the studios for a preview of Extra Time. How good is that theme?
2: It's pretty good, Ollie. I hear it every Tuesday night. Of course, hear a similar one on a Monday and a Wednesday with Clint Wheeldon and with Ash Nelson. It always gets me up and about, gets me ready and going, and I'm looking forward to tonight. A few big guests on the program. Big Bash fixtures released today. All the full fixtures are out. Lance Morris, fast bowler from the Perth Scorchers, will join us. Hasn't played cricket since March last year. Had a big back surgery. They're off to Chennai for the first game, Ollie. Opening the season in India.
0: Will you be calling that from Chennai, Mitch?
2: I have put my hand up. Don't you worry about that, Ollie. I've said, look, if we need to send someone to Chennai and get over there to do the cricket, I've put my hand up. I have a gut feeling we might not be there in Chennai calling it. We might be doing it remotely.
0: Well, I'm very happy to carry your bags if you need a little bit of help and assistance.
2: I think we need a producer.
0: And it's a good value for the Australian taxpayer.
2: I think it is. Look, the Australian taxpayer is happy to fork out for an NRL team in Papua New Guinea, so I think they're happy to fork out to send a couple of broadcasters over to Chennai. No. It's going to be exciting, and I'm sure the Scorchers will be excited about that. So Lance Morris on the show, and also Willem Dersma, the number one draft pick for the West Coast Eagles, kicked a ripping goal against the Dogs on the weekend, out of the middle, from 60. It's been nominated for Goal of the Year. He's joining us as well. It's a massive program.
0: Huge program. What a name. All right, well, the watch list with Josh Cahill on the antenna is about to start to take shape. But Mitch, you're a man of streaming and movies.
2: Yes.
0: Have you got something for us?
2: Is this just, what's the title? What we're watching at the moment?
0: Yeah, correct.
2: Watched one last night.
0: Go on.
2: A lot of people would have watched it, but they haven't watched it. I actually watched The Crash on Netflix, the documentary.
0: But that's all right too, because these things can always come around at any time.
2: I'm in doco mode at the moment.
0: Well, it doesn't have to come around, you know, to be something that is brand new, because the way that the algorithm seems to work, you might find something that was released 5, 6, 7, 8 years
2: ago. Have you watched The Crash?
0: No.
2: I would like you to watch it. With Amy.
0: Yep.
2: Because I want you to come back and give me a reaction, because I think you'll have the same reaction to me and go, I can't believe some of the people in this documentary. So that's what I watched last night.
0: Okay.
2: But on my watch list is tomorrow, 3 a.m., Spain v. France.
0: Yep.
2: Thursday, 3 a.m., Argentina and England.
0: And Argentina's going to lose that, aren't they?
2: Oh, I hope so. I really do. Because Josh Cahill, I think he's on the England bandwagon here. I'm on the England bandwagon. Lucy's not.
0: No, she's not.
2: I've on the England.
0: You know, I've really upset her today.
2: Well, you have?
0: Yeah.
2: She's really upset at me. I think I've upset her more than anyone.
0: I'll ask her if she's more upset about your comments or this. Because I've continued to play this hold music, right, throughout the day. But I'm only going to play a tiny, tiny, tiny bit.
2: There were people in the office before, because we're listening to the show from the main area of the office.
0: They're like, stop, Ollie.
2: Ash Davis said, I hate him. Because she had it stuck in her head.
0: Very strong.
2: There were people walking around going, oh, Ollie, better stay in that studio.
0: Well, okay. All right. Well, I'm not going to leave.
2: 7 o'clock, I'll be there.
0: All right, Mitch. We'll be tuning in. Mitch,
2: no hold music.
0: All right. No hold music with Mitch tonight on the antenna. Look forward to that. Tune in from 7. It's going to be a huge show.
1: The antenna.
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0: Here he is, Josh Cahill. Good afternoon.
5: Good afternoon, Ollie.
0: Are you excited for The Odyssey?
5: I am. I think I'm going to go see it on the weekend with a few friends. It's going to be the blockbuster film of the year.
0: Yes.
5: Do you remember where you were when Barbie and Oppenheimer were both coming out?
0: I do, actually. I remember seeing both of them. I saw the Barbie movie here in the cinemas in the city.
5: Yep.
0: Which was great. And I think I saw Oppenheimer in there as well, actually.
5: Did you do a back-to-back screening?
0: No, but I think I may have done them a few nights apart, or maybe, you know, Saturday night.
5: That's pretty good.
0: Yeah. Anticipation, though. Like, we are talking about a massive film and a three-hour film.
5: Yeah, it's going to be an epic. I am going to treat myself to another adaptation of The Odyssey. If people haven't heard of it, it's the Greek epic by Homer. Mm-hmm. And I'm going to treat myself to Oh Brother, Where Art Thou, which is an adaptation of the Odyssey. You're nodding your head. Are you a fan of Oh Brother, Where Art Thou?
0: I'm nodding my head along because I'm in awe of your knowledge.
5: Yeah, a brilliant film by the Coen brothers. It's set in the South in America.
0: Yep.
5: And it's a musical comedy about three brothers who are on the run from an extreme force in a sheriff that wants to capture them because they're escaped prison. Very funny, very good. And maybe Nolan's version of this will be even better. Who knows?
0: Yeah, well, I'm looking forward to your review on The Odyssey, Josh, when you go to see it. But we want to build that watch list today because I want to find out what Josh has been watching recently and I want to find out what you have been watching recently because, Josh, the last time we did this, we got Legends.
5: We did get Legends. Yeah. So actually, if anything, you guys have been far better at giving us recommendations than we have at giving you recommendations on things to watch. But yeah, hopefully there's another Legends out there. I don't know, though.
0: Well, you never know. Because things come around, though, that you may go, oh, yeah, I've seen that, or I've scrolled through it and I haven't actually watched it.
5: And, like, I was having a conversation with Casey, my partner, while we were watching House of the Dragon, which I'm sure you have no interest in.
0: Isn't this sort of something to do with Game of Thrones?
5: Yeah, it's the Game of Thrones.
0: Okay, spin-off. Give me a little bit more credit on that.
5: So you know your stuff. We were like, oh, there's nothing really out at the moment.
0: Yeah, okay.
5: And I want to be kind of proven wrong. I've been watching this. This is the third season of it.
0: Yeah.
5: It's better than the second season, but that's not saying anything because the second season was really bad.
0: Can I give you one?
5: Mm.
0: Ground Up here on the ABC on iView.
5: Yes.
0: Sam Pang series.
5: Sam Pang comedy series about the AFL new expansion team.
0: So I am probably the biggest fan of Sam Pang in Australia, but put that to one side. It's just so well told and it is laugh out funny. And I may have committed that sin where Amy fell asleep and I kept watching the series.
5: Oh, wow.
0: And then turned around and said, it's all done. You can watch it yourself.
5: And listeners, Ollie wasn't paid to say this.
0: No, I wasn't at all.
5: He's not been paid by the ABC to say he likes Ground Up.
0: Well, I am paid by the ABC.
5: But not to say he likes Ground Up.
0: No, but it's so good.
5: How good this review is.
0: No, correct. 100%.
5: I've heard good things. Every time I see, and I'll be honest, I haven't gotten around to it yet. I think it's going to be one of those ones which I probably binge on a weekend.
0: Yep.
5: Maybe winter time is the time to do it. But every clip I see online, I'm always having a good old laugh about it.
0: Mm.
5: When he has the non-alcoholic wine in the
0: office. Correct. It's great.
5: Very funny.
0: In the morning. But he kind of makes a point, right? Mm-hmm. Who are we to judge? Like if you walked into the office, Josh, and I was sitting there with a glass of wine, but it was non-alcoholic, I might just like the taste.
5: Perhaps. And I think what's really good about it, it's in the same vein of The Game.
0: Yes.
5: Which is so good. And the reason why I bring that up is because last night I rewatched a clip where Sam Neill, who's just is in The Game playing himself, being a CEO for a company, which makes absolutely no sense. And he's so funny in it. And everyone that guest stars in that show is so funny. And Clark and Dore are so brilliant in it as well. It got me down a rabbit hole and I ended up watching a bunch of clips from The Game.
0: I'm sure you did. Before we go to the phones and your ideas in the watch list, a reflection there on Sam Neill, because that news obviously came through yesterday as we were preparing the show, Josh. And as you started to run through as well, his back catalogue and what he had achieved in both a film and, to some extent, we can now say comedy through the COVID years.
5: Yes.
0: An unbelievable contribution, not just to the Australian and New Zealand television and movie scene, but obviously right across the world into Hollywood.
5: Yeah, I mean, the tributes have really poured out today as well. It's continued to capture everyone. Clips are posted everywhere. A lot of great suggestions came in yesterday from the listeners about some of those iconic films that they loved him from. One that didn't get a mention that I particularly have a fondness for is In the Mouth of Madness, which is by John Carpenter. He's so good in it. His ability to, play someone who is both manic but also believable and grounded, I think is a skill that very few actors have. And there's a few roles, things like Possession, like Dead Calm. He kind of toes that line brilliantly. And there's a film that's coming out later this year. It may even be playing at the moment as part of Rev Film Festival. I could be wrong on that one. Called The Fox, where he plays a magpie. It's a voice-acted role. I'm really excited to see every clip I see of him as that. Looks really enjoyable. It's kind of a dark comedy. It's not a kid's movie, that's for sure. But yeah, an absolute loss to Australian cinema for sure.
0: 1-300-221-025. Let's build that watch list. David in Coogee, good afternoon.
3: Good afternoon, guys. Thanks for having me on.
0: Pleasure.
3: I'd just like to mention, and I don't want to make anybody jealous, but next Monday at 10:15 a.m., I'm watching The Odyssey on the second largest screen on Earth.
5: Wow.
3: In Melbourne. I just thought,
5: all right, David. I know David because David called in yesterday, but he also was the guy that recommended us Legends. So this is a lofty expectation.
0: Oh, this is a lofty expectation, David. So the pressure's on you. What should we be watching?
3: Okay, brace yourself. Second season just finished on Paramount. The series is called The Agency.
0: Now, David, I've seen series one, and I think I've watched about 15 minutes of episode one of season two and fell asleep, but I want to get back to it. Is it as good? And is it a cover, is that the word, or a remake of The Bureau?
3: I don't know the answer to that one. I'm sorry, but just thinking about the final episode of season two, Michael Fassbender channels 007. And there's an action sequence at the end, which is jaw-dropping. And they stick it in one take. And it's like, I mean, you see the 007 all over it. The hand-to-hand combat against all the... What I found fascinating with the Agency is that it's cerebral. You've got to watch and listen to what's going on. Because the twists and turns and the backstabbing and this and the other and... You know, it's got Jeffrey Wright in it, who's a great actor. He played Finley in the 007 films. Yep. And Richard Gere bringing his A game. So, and finally, if you'll indulge me, Sam Neill's film, Dean Spanley, with Brian Brown and Peter O'Toole. A beautiful, touching, moving film. I do recommend Dean Spanley.
0: Thank you, David.
5: Yeah, a great shout for Sam Neill recommendation for sure. And you're right. I think The Agency is based on the popular French series, The Bureau.
0: Yeah, I think it
5: was. Which I've heard rave reviews about. I never have had a chance to check it out. I'll admit,

0: You know, I'm only human. I only can watch so many things.
1: Yeah.
0: Paramount as a subscription service is one that I have left by the wayside. And I think I might be regretting that. There are some excellent series coming out.
1: Yeah. Well, there was Mobland. I think there's another series of that.
0: All right. Let's...
1: Landman.
0: Yeah. Again, you've come out with two of the shows that I could not care less about.
1: And two of my favourites.
0: They're two of your favourites.
1: So good. Yin and yang.
0: Yeah. But I mean, the other ones that aren't Landman in that world, right? The Yellowstones, the 1883s. I've heard great things about those. Landman less so. But that's fine. It's not everyone's.
1: Have you watched the Yellowstones and the like?
0: I think I watched the first few episodes of the Yellowstone.
1: Didn't like?
0: They're fine.
1: But there's just a lot of other things to watch.
0: So many things.
1: I get that. That's fine.
0: And I'll get back round to them. I'll be there.
1: I like it. Absolutely brilliant. Let's go to South Guildford. David, thank you very much for your call. Gary joins us now. Good afternoon.
2: G'day, Ollie and Josh. And Ollie, I'm not going to thank you because in my brain now is the sound effects when you're on hold. And it's driving me mad.
1: Sorry, Gary. I apologise for that, Gary. I don't really, but I, you know, just trying to have a bit of fun winding Lucy up, but not you, Gary.
2: No, but it rings a bell when you played it. That's what's annoying part. Hey, my one is a Canadian drama, and yeah. We don't get Canadian, and it's actually on your free-to-air ABC channel, Murdoch Mysteries, Canadian, and it's historic. The costumes and the scripts and the scenery is fantastic. It goes back just quickly. I don't know when it was set, but one of the detectives, he uses these new techniques in technology which we would just take for granted. Now, it's a terrific series. Thanks, Ollie. All the best, mate.
1: On you, Gary. Appreciate that. You watch Murdoch Mysteries, Josh?
0: No, but it's a show that my nan used to watch and loved because it's been running for a fair while now, almost 20 seasons. And, Gary's right. The costumes are pretty beautiful. But I didn't actually realise it was a Canadian production. It's one of those shows that I used to always see on the TV guide and wonder, what could it possibly
1: be? But isn't that awesome? I love that when Gary says, I've recently found it. Yeah, like you say, there's been 20 seasons.
0: It's good, isn't it?
1: Isn't it a great feeling?
0: That's the one upshot of this streaming world is that you can kind of almost... I mean, you're spoilt for choice in some of the worst ways. I kind of miss the days of being able to channel surf and just find a movie midway through and love
1: it. Or you can go and find Gossip Girl and watch that.
0: Perhaps.
1: The OC.
0: Were
1: you ever into those sort of teen dramas, Josh?
0: Those weren't teen dramas when I was
1: a teen. No, probably weren't bored, were you?
0: Nope. So, no, I didn't watch much of those. Gossip Girl, I think, would have been one I probably would like to go back to.
1: Don't bother.
0: Yeah. Don't bother?
1: No.
0: All right.
1: If you're after in that vein,
0: well, that makes life easy. I can cross that one.
1: Cross that one off. Go and check out the OC if you haven't.
0: Okay.
1: That's sort of in that same mold. It was before that same creator, same director, same producer.
0: And can I say just on the whole music? Sorry to go back. You made me listen to the whole thing, right?
1: Yes.
0: I got to say, people should listen to the whole of Opus Number One. I think by the third minute, the bells really kick in, and that's pretty special.
1: Do you want to hear it again?
0: No, I don't want to hear it again.
1: Because you were just asking.
0: The bit you're playing is the same bit over and over.
1: Which bit's
0: I'm
1: that?
0: I'm saying, no, I don't know.
1: What's
0: you've got to play it to find out.
1: That's the bit that you don't want to hear.
0: There's a lot of that.
1: Okay.
0: The 5.5 minutes.
1: All right, don't worry about that. Helena Mullaloo just returned from Melbourne to visit her daughter and granddaughter. She says pretty tricky with the new baby, but in between feeds and asleep, we watched How to Get from Belfast to Heaven.
0: It's brilliant.
1: Yeah, very funny. Lots of Northern Irish humour and swearing. It also had an actor with Down syndrome and really resonated with us as we have a son, a brother with Down syndrome. Oh, Helen, what a great touch. And I'm glad that you really enjoyed it. You've seen it?
0: Yeah, I have seen it. And it's very good. And I would recommend it to you, Ollie. I think it's on Netflix. So you can check it out. It's very good.
1: Thank you, Helen. 1-300-221-025. We are building the watch list this Tuesday in the antenna. So Josh and I want to know, doesn't have to just be a series, can be a movie as well. What should we watch? Alex in Carlisle, g'day.
3: G'day, how are you going?
1: We're good, Alex. What are you watching?
3: So I've finished it now. It's called Pluribus.
0: Oh, yeah.
3: It's made by the same brain, although made Breaking Bad, Better Call Saul. Basically, it is what happens when an alien signal gets blasted to Earth and decodes and everyone becomes a hive mind.
1: Right. You liked it, Alex?
3: Yeah, I did, and that's basically the whole plot. So I don't know if you put a spoiler warning at the start of this segment.
1: No, we didn't, but there you go. Someone can still check it out. You haven't told us everything.
0: Yeah. No, that comes out in the first few minutes. I think you're all good, Alex. I mean, it's a brilliant show. And yeah, as he says, it's from the same people that made Breaking Bad, A Better Call Saul. Very interesting world. Vince Gilligan is building a really interesting kind of

0: series of shows at the moment. Rhea Seehorn is the lead in it. She's one of the only people in the world who isn't a hive mind. And so it's about her kind of reckoning with the fact that billions of people all kind of share the same memories, the same emotions.
1: Yeah.
0: It's really fascinating. And he does a really good job of each episode feeling almost like independent of each other while also telling a fuller story. It's going to dominate. Oh, I think it may already. Yeah, it's going to dominate at the Emmys coming up. Do very well. Well worth a watch. A lot of those Apple shows, people, I guess, don't get a chance to check out, but I think they're all with great budgets and a lot of creative freedom. And I would highly recommend if you could get a chance to get Apple TV just so you could, for a month for free, just so you can then check out a few of these shows, I would highly recommend.
1: And they almost sit somewhere, some of these Apple series, between
0: movies and TV.
1: Correct.
0: Yeah, I agree.
1: Because some of the casts.
0: The casts are really strong. As I say, the budgets are really impressive. There is a lot to be said for the amount of money that they're throwing at the right kind of people. And so I like a lot of what they're doing. One of the shows that I do want to check out, now the name has escaped.
1: Your Friends and Neighbours?
0: Well, I've heard that's quite good, John.
1: Yeah, it is. Yeah, Series 1 was particularly good. I thought Series 2 was a little far-fetched. Also, Shrinking is one of my favourite series, in fact, of all time. As much as I like Ted Lasso, Shrinking, I think, is almost a step above Ted Lasso.
0: And the new show, Widow's Bay, which is also on Apple, is meant to be brilliant, which is kind of this horror comedy show.
1: Yeah, I've seen the trailer.
0: Yeah.
1: It does intrigue me.
0: It's very intriguing.
1: Yeah.
0: It kind of makes you want to check it out for the first ep and see if you're going to enjoy it.
1: I'm going to put another one on your radar. Thank you, Alex, for the call. And I know you don't like this, but I'm going to mention it anyway because I really enjoyed it. Yeah. I Will Find You on Netflix.
0: Yeah, we already talked about this.
1: I have
0: absolutely no interest in this.
1: But I wanted to bring it back because this is the watch list. Because there's twists and turns and you don't know what's going to happen. And there's so many turns that you're spinning like a top by the end of the series.
0: Yeah. I guess I could go out of my way to support Sam Worthington. I got to support
1: local,
0: right?
1: He's very good, that's right.
0: And I've heard he's all right. But I don't want to be baited in every time. Every time he does this, Harlan Corbin. And I've never read any of his books, but his shows are middling at best. And I keep getting burnt. And I keep going, oh, maybe this one will be different. Oh, and there's another twist and a turn. And I can't keep up. And there's so many twists that I'm right back where I stood. And I'm dizzy. And I don't want to be here anymore. That's how I feel every time I watch one of these shows. And so I don't need to do it anymore, Ollie.
1: All right, fair enough. Anything else that we should watch, Josh, that you would like us to check out?
0: Yeah, I watched at the cinema's Disclosure Day. If you're not interested in going to see The Odyssey, but you want to see something on the big screen that's going to have a lot of punch to it, that's the new Steven Spielberg movie. I think there's a lot of interesting stuff in there. I didn't love it, but I think it's a fascinating film, and it's him kind of wrestling with some really interesting questions. And I find him a very interesting filmmaker. Josh O'Connor's quite good in it. Emily Blunt, I think, is doing some of her best work in it. So if you want a bit of fun in that form, it's about aliens existing on Earth for decades and no one noticing, and the reality of exposing that to the rest of the world, reckoning with that question if aliens were always here, pretending to be cardinals and deer.
1: All right, Josh, there's a heap of suggestions we haven't been able to get to today. Two of them, Remarkably Bright Creatures in a Very Lovely Movie. That's on Netflix. And go and check out American, says Bridget in Fremantle.
0: Great suggestions. Love it.
1: Good on you, Josh. See you tomorrow. I'll be back from 3 o'clock. Don't forget Extra Time with Mitch Turner. Bye-bye.
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4: Good evening. Brianna Shepherd with ABC Radio News. The Electrical Trades Union says a significant shift would be required to avoid a strike at BHP's export hub in the Pilbara. The combined ports unions are set to down tools in Port Hedland for 8 hours on Thursday after another failed bargaining meeting this morning. WA State Secretary for the ETU, Adam Woodidge, says BHP knows what it will take to call off the strike.
5: BHP have known the issues with their workforce for a significant amount of time and what would be required to get a deal done, and they are forcing our members to take this action.
4: A survey of Curtin University students found on-campus accommodation to be structurally unaffordable, with many concerned about ageing facilities and safety. The report by the Student Guild found students would have to earn between $800 and $1,800 a week to avoid rent.

0: mental stress. Guild President Dylan Storer says he wants to see more rights for student renters.
1: What it has demonstrated is that there are really systemic problems with on-campus housing, ranging from affordability, maintenance, making sure that people feel safe on campus, the heat in summer. A lot of our older student accommodation doesn't have any air conditioning. The university said they can put air conditioning in, but the rents will go up.
0: In a statement, Curtin University said it's aware of the concerns with the older buildings and is committed to working with the Guild for future improvement.

0: night in 2024. Georgia Lenton-Williams has more.
1: A Jewish tutor at Deakin University, Yotam Barazani, told the commission he was assaulted when he visited the university's encampment in May 2024 with a sign that read, "I want peace for all, let's talk." The encampments were established at many universities throughout 2024 to protest the war in Gaza. Mr. Barazani said he also spoke to about 30 or 40 people peacefully at the encampment. A staffer who went by a pseudonym told the commission she believes academic staff should undergo mandatory training about understanding anti-Semitism.
0: Overseas, and US President Donald Trump says Washington is reinstating a blockade on Iran in the Strait of Hormuz. Middle East correspondent Matthew Doran has more.
2: We do need to remember that the Strait of Hormuz on the 27th of February was open and free to all traffic. Now it is not only congested and contested, it is now looking like there will be a fee for transiting through. That's going to put immense pressure on this situation, this peace process, whether those negotiations can continue. It will also continue to put pressure on global markets, as we've seen with oil prices already shooting up as a result of these latest developments.
0: Health officials in Gaza say an Israeli strike and gunfire has killed at least two Palestinians, including a 10-year-old boy. The deaths add to a toll of more than 1,100 Palestinians killed by Israeli attacks since an October ceasefire between Israel and Hamas took effect. The truce halted major fighting but has failed to stop sporadic violence. Four Israeli soldiers have been killed by militants in Gaza over the same period. The Israeli military did not immediately comment on either incident. To sport, an Eagles young gun, Willem Dersma, has chalked up a jaw-dropping goal from inside the centre square as a fluke, saying he was actually trying to pass the ball. The 19-year-old midfielder broke away from opponents during the third quarter of Sunday's defeat to the Western Bulldogs at the Docklands Stadium. The long bomb has already been labelled a Goal of the Year contender. Dersma says he didn't think he'd be able to make the distance.
3: I don't reckon many people believe me, but I was trying to pass it. I just hit it a bit more flush than I thought I would, and it just carried all the way because, I was in the centre square. I didn't think I'd be able to have a shot from there, but, yeah, somehow just went through.
0: And Australian swimmer Shayna Jack has announced she'll retire after the Commonwealth Games in August. Jack was part of gold medal relay winning teams at the Olympic Games, World Championships and Commonwealth Games. In a video posted to social media, the 27-year-old said she never swam for the medals, but to be someone others could look up to. The Commonwealth Games start on July 23rd in Scotland. And Western Australia's weather, mostly clear conditions across the state. In Perth, clear this evening, dropping down to 11 degrees overnight, with a sunny top of 24 set for tomorrow. Right now in town, it's 15 degrees. For more news, you can head to our website or tune in anytime on the ABC Listen app.
4: Good evening and welcome to PM. I'm Samantha Donovan, coming to you from the lands of the Wurundjeri people of the Kulin Nation in Melbourne. Tonight, Donald Trump declares the United States will seize control of the Strait of Hormuz. Also, after months of arson attacks on Melbourne bars and restaurants, police arrest an alleged organiser. And in WA, growing concern about the number of whales getting tangled up in ropes.
5: It's quite worrying because we do see entanglements every year, but at the moment there seems to be like an elevated amount of entanglements and there's a lot of uncertainty as to where they're coming from and why.
4: At the Royal Commission on Anti-Semitism and Social Cohesion, universities have copped more criticism today for their handling of complaints of anti-Semitism. The inquiry was set up by the federal government after last December's Bondi terror attack targeting the Jewish community. Our reporter Bridget Fitzgerald has been at the Commission's hearings in Melbourne today.
6: Sam, like yesterday, many of the witnesses we've heard from today are university students who've experienced anti-Semitism. We heard from Paris Enten. She recalled a confrontation from back in 2021 with students when she was at Monash University, and a socialist group who she says told her she wasn't welcome there and began chanting at her because she is Jewish, and she told them she'd spent time in Israel. When she complained to Monash University, she says that she was told there wasn't enough evidence to follow up that complaint. A spokesperson from Monash University has said it acknowledges the trauma and distress that anti-Semitism causes.

0: and it's actively working to foster a better culture. We also heard from another Monash student, Jeremy Suss. He represents the Australasian Union of Jewish Students. He says he's also experienced threatening behaviour that was directed at him because he is Jewish, but he also represents a lot of students who've had their own experiences of anti-Semitism. And he did point out that part of a broad problem that universities had was that they were failing to take action after some complaints were made.
1: All too often, though, it's those mechanisms that drag on for months. It's universities that spend a long time arguing over whether an incident is anti-Semitic, and they send it to a body and to another body to make those decisions when they don't stop for a minute to think, well, regardless of whether it's anti-Semitic, is it okay? Is it harassment, bullying, doxing? Is it any number of things that we already say is not allowed on our campus and we already know isn't acceptable on our campus? And I think that there are some institutions that slowly have started to realise that a lot of these decisions can actually be made a lot more simple.
0: That's Jeremy Suss from the Australasian Union of Jewish Students. And Sam, there was also evidence from university staff members today, including Professor Stephen Prower, whose office was occupied by a group of masked protesters who targeted him due to his involvement in a research program with an Israeli university. He was also the subject of a death threat that was written in graffiti at the University of Melbourne campus. We had a statement from the University of Melbourne as well. A spokesperson said that it is providing ongoing support to the professor and that he has the right to pursue his academic work without being harassed or intimidated.
2: And Bridget, what other issues have been raised at the Royal Commission today?
0: Sam, we also heard today from Professor Dennis Altman from La Trobe University. He's also part of the Jewish Council of Australia, an organisation of Jewish people that are opposed to Israel's actions in Gaza and the West Bank. He says that some major Jewish groups in Australia are actually contributing to anti-Semitism, in his opinion, by linking all Jewish people with the state of Israel.
3: I think that the way in which this fosters anti-Semitism is that it creates the impression that all Jews are blanket supporters of Israel and are unsympathetic and sometimes, I think, even unaware of the situation of Palestinians in Gaza and the West Bank.
0: That's Professor Dennis Altman. And Sam, he also said today that while he does support Palestinian rights, he told the hearing that he's also been disturbed by some of the language that he's heard at pro-Palestinian rallies on campus.
2: And I understand the representatives of the universities will start giving their evidence to the Royal Commission tomorrow. What are you expecting we'll hear?
0: Sam, there's a theme to the evidence we've heard already this week, and that's that universities, the people who've had experience with them, say that they've been slow to respond to complaints and that they don't often result in a satisfactory outcome for the complainant, and that there also seems to be a broad misunderstanding of what anti-Semitism actually means. Several witnesses have expressed that they think there needs to be better training for staff to understand those issues. The need for training was also suggested by the Human Rights Commissioner, Hugh de Kretser, in his evidence late yesterday. So I'm sure that there are plenty of issues and ground to cover that will come up when the university representatives appear from tomorrow.
2: Bridget Fitzgerald reporting for us from the Royal Commission on Anti-Semitism and Social Cohesion in Melbourne. To the Middle East now, and the United States and Iran are continuing to exchange missile strikes after Donald Trump announced the US is reinstating a blockade on Iran in the Strait of Hormuz. He's also promising his forces will seize control of the crucial trade route and that his government will impose a 20% toll on ships passing through the strait to guarantee their safe passage. Dr. Malcolm Davis is a senior analyst in defence strategy at the Australian Strategic Policy Institute in Canberra. He told me seizing control of the strait will be a big challenge for Donald Trump and his American forces.
4: What he would need to do is to destroy Iran's ability to interfere with commercial shipping, not only within the strait, but also in the Persian Gulf itself. That's a big task that would require many weeks of fighting. It would probably require ground forces as well in certain locations, but certainly it would be a challenging long-term military task to have the ability to seize control. As for charging this levy or this toll that President Trump is talking about, I don't see how that's possible because, firstly, it's against international law. The Strait of Hormuz is an international waterway. You can't charge tolls in an international waterway, and that applies to Iran as well as to the United States. The second point is, how do they enforce it? If a commercial vessel refuses to pay the toll, does the US then fire on that vessel? I don't think so. So I think the toll issue is a little bit of hot air, but the seizure control aspect is more challenging and I think more significant.
2: You say the military operation would be huge. Is it more of Donald Trump's hot air, though, or do you think the Americans really are looking at a very broad military operation to take control of the Strait?
4: Well, the reality is if they don't seize control of the Strait, if they don't do something to prevent Iran from interfering with shipping going through the Strait, then this crisis goes on and on. Iran can essentially use its Iranian Revolutionary Guard Corps Navy, small boats armed with missiles and so forth, as well as shore-based forces such as missiles and drones and so forth, to constantly attack shipping going in and out of the Strait. So Iran can hold the world's economies to hostage at any time it wants, until such time as they're denied the ability to do so. So I think that really where the Americans need to focus on is denying the Iranians the ability to interfere with freedom of navigation through the Strait of Hormuz so that the Americans can restore the status quo ante and ensure freedom of navigation. It takes it back to the situation that existed prior to the war beginning. That's an incredibly challenging thing to do militarily because it will involve a lot of fighting, a lot of airstrikes, potentially some ground force actions. But at the strategic level, if this war ends and the US hasn't achieved this, then it would emerge as a defeat for the US.
2: Dr. Davis, how do you think the Gulf states will respond to this plan of Donald Trump?
4: I would hope that they would support it, at least in terms of denying the Iranians the ability to interfere with shipping, because it's in their interest to do so. You know, their economies depend on shipping oil from the Gulf states through the Strait of Hormuz out into the Arabian Sea. If Iran is given the ability to effectively close the Strait of Hormuz at any time it wants, basically for the foreseeable future, that's not going to help the stability and the economy of the Gulf states. And I think really, as we understand with President Trump, you know, it really does potentially change from day to day what the plan is. And that's part of the problem, is there needs to be a clear theory of victory for the Americans. And I think then the Gulf states will certainly back that.
2: Asian nations are very reliant on the Strait of Hormuz for fuel, as Australia is. How do you think the Asian nations are going to respond to the Donald Trump plan?
4: If President Trump is actually serious about ensuring freedom of navigation through the Strait of Hormuz without a toll being charged, then I think Asian nations would support that because, as you say, their economies depend on Persian Gulf oil reaching them so it can be refined into things like petrol and diesel and so forth, which we use here in Australia. But I do think that it really does depend on the next few days in terms of just exactly what President Trump is talking about. If it comes down to a situation where President Trump is thinking more along the lines of imposing a toll, then I don't see how Asian nations would support that, because imposing a toll on an international waterway is against international law, full stop. Neither the Americans should be doing that, nor should we allow the Iranians to do that.
2: And what should Australia's role in all of this be?
4: Doing as we've done in the past, we support the Americans at a political level and a strategic level. I don't necessarily think that we should be directly involved in the fighting. I don't think that's appropriate at this point. But if you have a situation emerge whereby the Americans are successful and there's freedom of navigation through the Persian Gulf and into the Strait of Hormuz, then some sort of international maritime presence in the region that could potentially involve an Australian ship, I think would be an appropriate step for the government to consider.
2: Dr. Malcolm Davis from the Australian Strategic Policy Institute. In Melbourne, police say they've had a major breakthrough in their investigation of dozens of arson attacks on bars, restaurants and other venues this year. They've arrested a man they allege has been recruiting children and adults to commit the firebombings, as well as home invasions and kidnappings. And they're alleging the orders for the attacks came from overseas. Kimberly Price reports.
5: Firebombings at popular Melbourne bars, eateries, brothels and other hospitality businesses have become increasingly common. So far this year, Victoria Police has been trying to crack down on the attacks. And today, the armed crime squad had a breakthrough.
6: Well, it's the most consequential arrest I think we've made. ACS detectives, accompanied by investigators from Operation Eclipse, arrested a 20-year-old Essendon man in relation to a number of serious offences.
5: Detective Inspector Graham Banks is with Operation Eclipse, which is investigating the attacks on hospitality venues. It's arrested and charged the man with a range of offences, including kidnapping, attempt to commit arson, attempted aggravated home invasion and assault.
6: I would also highlight that one of the offences that he's been interviewed for in relation to today involves the recruitment of children to commit the offence.
5: The accused calls himself CommBank on encrypted messaging apps, on which police allege he recruits hundreds, if not thousands, of accomplices to carry out crimes in the criminal syndicate known as the Commission.
6: I also understand he self-described himself as just an ordinary kid who goes to the gym and runs an empire from his home.
5: And Detective Inspector Banks says police believe the man reports to leaders currently in the Middle East, where the Commission has been through a leadership upheaval.
6: Now, this group was led by Kaz Hamid prior to his incarceration in Iraq at the start of this year. However, unfortunately, there are numerous other members of this syndicate who are currently offshore, who police believe are directing the offending. Now, we believe the most problematic individual in relation to this offending is a person residing in the Middle East, who currently we have an outstanding arrest warrant for.
5: Kazem Hamed was allegedly at the helm of the commission until his arrest last month in Iraq. Police believe the organisation was behind a wave of arson attacks on tobacco shops across Melbourne in recent years.
6: They are looking at tobacco shops as a method of making money. They're looking at licensed premises, whether they've been run completely above board or otherwise, as a place that they can victimise and seek money from. And where that ends, you know, I don't know.
5: The man arrested today is believed to have risen through the ranks of the commission, and police allege he now takes orders from a 23-year-old, also in the Middle East. Detective Inspector Banks says overseas laws complicate the extradition of wanted criminals.
6: We refrain from engaging because there might be a similar sort of action offshore to people who are killing people in Victoria.
5: Dr. James Martin is a criminologist at Deakin University. He says as technology has become more accessible, it's become easier for crime syndicates to work from overseas.
7: Due to the widespread proliferation of very cheap communications technologies, and particularly in the criminal space, encrypted communications, that it's perfectly feasible to run a criminal network or empire from a foreign country, or indeed from a police cell or prison cell. So it's no surprise that we're seeing these offenders direct criminal activities from overseas, because this really frustrates the work of domestic law enforcement.
5: Some governments do have agreements to help each other with other criminal investigations, but James Martin says even with such treaties, extradition is still difficult.
7: So if someone commits an offence there, but they're located in Australia or vice versa, there needs to be a diplomatic agreement to extradite one person from another jurisdiction, which can be difficult or just simply denied in some cases. But even in countries that we do have these extradition treaties with, the process is slow. You know, it's not always straightforward getting one offender from one country to another, even when the diplomatic conditions are really good.
5: Victoria Police are continuing their investigations and believe dozens of crimes could be linked to the so-called commission.
2: Kimberly Price reporting. This is PM. I'm Samantha Donovan. You can hear all our programs live or later on ABC Listen. In Tasmania, newly released documents have revealed the state's gambling regulator quietly warned the state government that its planned poker machine reforms would make things worse for problem gamblers. The Tasmanian government unveiled a number of changes earlier this year, including putting ATMs in venues and the introduction of facial recognition technology. Alexandra Humphreys reports from Hobart.
8: 4 years ago, the Tasmanian government announced plans to introduce a mandatory pre-commitment card for playing the pokies, complete with a maximum loss limit. The scheme was lauded as nation-leading, but the government has since walked away. Instead, it's bringing in a controversial suite of changes that would include ATMs in pokies venues, a new ticketing system to replace coins, and facial recognition technology to identify people who have self-excluded from pokies venues. The backflip has left pokies reform advocates reeling.
9: It's a gift for people who want to launder money. It's definitely a gift for the poker machine industry, and the people that are going to be paying for it are people in Tasmania who are experiencing a gambling addiction.
8: Charles Livingston is an associate professor with the School of Public Health at Monash University and a gambling researcher.
9: Well, the proposed changes are a big step backwards. I don't think there's any question about that. They purport to take cash out of the system, but essentially what they're doing is giving it, making the system much easier to take more money from people who have a problem with gambling.
8: It turns out Tasmania's pokies regulator, the Liquor and Gaming Commission, is also worried. Documents obtained under right to information laws reveal the three commissioners wrote a joint letter to Tasmanian Treasurer Erica Betts in March, outlining concerns they hadn't been consulted on the changes, which they argue will take Tasmania backwards on gambling harm prevention. The commissioners wrote, "The inclusion of ATMs in venues could increase harms, and a planned ticket-in, ticket-out system, where tickets to use pokies are pre-purchased, could result in increased spending of up to 20%. Charles Livingston again.
9: I mean, it's breathtaking that the government didn't see fit to consult with the people responsible for regulating this business before they announced these changes.
8: Meg Webb is an independent MP in Tasmania's upper house. She's questioning where the big shift in policy has come from.
10: The Gaming Commission have confirmed that they were not consulted in developing these policies. We know that stakeholders in the community sector who do gambling support programs would not have recommended these policies. The only place these policies have come from is from the industry itself, and this follows on what we know is the historical practice of the pokies industry in Tasmania writing its own policy.
11: To know a government is deliberately moving away from harm minimisation when it's written there in front of them is quite ridiculous, to be honest.
8: Mark Kempster is a lived experience gambling reform advocate with the Alliance for Gambling Reform.
11: I don't see how any of the policies are going to help any type of problem gambling. We've got facial recognition, which won't work unless you're self-excluded, and nobody self-excludes until they're actually at a point where they are completely broken people. We're going to have ticket-in, ticket-out systems, which people will just go and get 100 tickets or 20 tickets at a time, basically, to try and sit in the machines longer, so that's not going to help any part of it. You're going to have ATMs in venues, which is going to make it easier to access money when you lose the money the first time around and make you chase your losses. So I don't see any part of what they're announcing is actually going to help in any way at all.
8: The Tasmanian government argues its changes must be viewed as a whole package, which also includes reduced opening hours at venues and industry-appointed gaming care officers. Bridget Archer is Tasmania's health minister.
12: Well, I would reject the assertion that they are gambling industry friendly. I think that we have got the balance right. They are specifically harm minimisation measures.
8: Despite its concerns about the measures, the Gaming Commission must now implement them in the next 2 years after being directed to by the Treasurer.
2: Alexandra Humphreys reporting. On Western Australia's Ningaloo coast in the state's northwest, concerns are growing about the number of whales getting tangled up in discarded ropes. Two popular beaches remain closed as shark swarm a whale that died from fishing line injuries, and another four tangled whales have been spotted in just a few days. Alistair Bates prepared this report.
13: A humpback whale swimming past you on WA's Ningaloo Reef is a thrilling experience, except when you notice it's caught by a rope. Swimmer Tommy Squires quickly sent this video to wildlife carer Brinkley Davies, who's been fielding reports of distressed whales.
14: It's quite worrying because we do see entanglements every year, but at the moment there seems to be like an elevated amount of entanglements, and we're seeing a lot of the rope consistent with commercial fishing gear like crab and cray pots, and there's a lot of uncertainty as to where they're coming from and why.
13: Specialist rescuers were alerted last week to a 9-metre humpback whale struggling in fishing lines near the shore. They started freeing the animal, but it died from its injuries. With the risk of sharks, authorities have closed two popular beaches during the peak of the tourist season, but it wasn't the only whale in trouble.
15: So last week, Parks and Wildlife received and responded to 5 reports of entangled whales in ropes and floats. We conducted extensive aerial and sea searches, and unfortunately, 3 of those reported whales were unable to be relocated.
13: That's Sam Miles, the Marine Park Coordinator for the Exmouth District.
15: 5 entanglements in 5 days is quite high for us. It takes a lot of physical resourcing. It takes a lot of mental strength from the team to be able to go out and do these disentanglements. We're really fortunate with the support that we get to actually conduct our work. But 5 in 5 days definitely push people to their limits.
13: On the other side of the country, rescue crews in New South Wales are also seeing a spike in humpback whales caught in fishing lines. Wildlife carer Brinkley Davies is concerned about the amount of entangled animals that aren't spotted by the public and says prevention is the best cure.
14: We don't have crayfish or crab pots up in our area, but as you go further south, obviously the humpbacks swim up the coast and they're picking them up somewhere. So there's a lot of questions that we want to ask to, you know, statewide fisheries and government and figure out where most of these are happening and see what can be done to prevent it, because whatever boundaries are in place at the moment to protect them from entanglements are not working well enough.
13: The string of incidents coincides with an unusually low number of whales seen migrating through WA's south coast. The cause of the drop isn't known, but marine mammal ecologist Kate Sprogis explains there's 3 major threats facing whale species: that's strike by boats, climate change affecting their food source, and fishing line entanglement.
16: These animals are encountering rope in the ocean. If you do see loose rope in the ocean, make sure that it's removed so that animals have less chance of becoming entangled. If an animal does become entangled, they can't actually swim backwards. So these animals can't swim backwards to try and remove the rope from themselves. What they do is they swim forwards and they start rolling. And that's when the rope starts rolling more and more around the pectoral fin, their tail fluke, for example.
13: And while some animals can swim while tangled, Dr. Sprogis says they face a difficult journey.
16: In October, November, they are leaving our coast and they're heading back towards the Antarctic feeding grounds, where they're really stocking up heaps on all their krill that's down there, and that's their blubber stores that they're living off. So if a whale does become entangled in a rope, it basically means that they're losing that energy and they're not going to regain all that precious nutrients until they reach Antarctica again. So the quicker we can remove the rope, the quicker they can make that journey safely back to Antarctica.
13: She's urging anyone who sees rope around an animal not to try and remove it, but to contact local authorities as soon as possible.
2: Alistair Bates reporting from Western Australia. Thanks very much for being with me for PM this evening. I'm Samantha Donovan. The podcast of the full program is available on ABC Listen. And that's where you'll find ABC News Daily with Sam Hawley each weekday morning too. PM will be back at the same time tomorrow. I hope you can join us then. Good night.

0: Good evening, Brianna Shepherd with ABC Radio News. The sentencing of an 18-year-old who admitted to pushing an elderly traffic warden to the ground was adjourned today after the court heard the young man's girlfriend had been subject to persistent unwanted attention from the warden. Jatin Pudarath previously pleaded guilty to assaulting a public officer outside Rosmoyne Primary School in May, leaving the 87-year-old with a fractured clavicle. Today, Pudarath's defence lawyer told Armidale Magistrates Court his client's girlfriend had stopped accompanying her younger sister to school because of the unwanted attention, which was now the subject of a formal complaint from the girl's father. The police prosecutor said they were unaware of the alleged complaint, prompting the magistrate to adjourn the matter until next month. Federal opposition leader Angus Taylor has refused to rule out whether the Liberal and National Party would ever enter a coalition with One Nation, but has told 7:30 there's no plan for such a move. Last week, Mr. Taylor said a One Nation government would leave the country with an eternity of pain, but this morning told 2GB Radio he criticised the minor party with a heavy heart. Speaking to 7:30, Mr. Taylor says his focus is on defeating Labor.
1: I want a coalition with the National Party, not just going into the next election, but post the next election in government. That's the plan. There's no ambiguity about that.
0: Prosecutors say a Melbourne woman facing terrorism charges once showed her young children Islamic State propaganda videos. Here's court reporter Christian Silver with the details.
2: Rayan al-Houli is one of the so-called ISIS brides who allegedly travelled from Australia to Syria to live under Islamic State rule a decade ago. She returned home last year and is now charged with being a member of a terrorist group. Prosecutors told the Melbourne Magistrates Court she showed her children Islamic State propaganda videos and discussed killing disbelievers with guns and knives. The prosecution wants Ms. al-Houli held in custody while her case moves through the courts, saying she's a risk to the community. The defence says she no longer supports IS. A bail decision will be made next week.
0: To overseas news now, and relatives of victims who died in a devastating fire at a live music pub in Thailand's capital have started to receive the bodies of their loved ones. The blaze, one of the deadliest in recent years in Thailand, tore through a pub with witnesses describing an explosion, a horizontal burst of fire, and smoke engulfing the single-story venue. Officials say the death toll has climbed to 30 as Bangkok's governor vows stricter inspections and police investigate possible negligence and safety breaches. This person who lost a friend in the fire says she wishes it had never happened.
3: It's been very tough for the family to cope. His grandmother is also getting old. She's always said it's got to be him holding a funeral for her, not her being here to receive her grandson's body.
0: A new T-Rex specimen, known as Gus, is going under the hammer and could become the most expensive dinosaur ever sold. Gus has been valued at over $43 million, but could fetch more. The record for a dinosaur auction is currently held by Apex, a stegosaurus sold by Sotheby's in 2024 for over $64 million, and that was 11 times what it had originally been valued at going into the auction. Sotheby's' Cassandra Hatton says Gus is one of the largest and complete T-Rex fossils ever found.
4: The first T-Rex ever found was only in 1905. Dinosaurs in general are a very recent discovery. Since 1905, we have found 100 or so remnants of T-Rex. The majority of those have been one bone.
0: In sport, Eagles midfielder Willem Dersma says West Coast is ready for a big 2 weeks, taking on reigning premiers Brisbane at home and then the ladder-leading Fremantle Dockers. While West Coast sits 16th on the table, the Lions have won their last 5 games. This Saturday's game at Perth Stadium is part of the emergency services round dedicated to WA's first responders. 19-year-old Dersma says West Coast will embrace the challenge.
5: The Lions, they're definitely an informed team at the minute, 302. So it's a really good challenge for us as a team. I think that we've got the ability to just go out there, regardless of what team we're playing, to just go out and have a proper crack at it.
0: Western Australia's weather, mostly clear across the state, clear in Perth, dropping down to 11 degrees overnight, with a sunny top of 24 set for tomorrow.
6: If She was extremely traumatised and confronted by what she had been through. She wasn't crying, wasn't hysterical. She continuously asked where Peter was and if he had been found. I could reassure her that all efforts were being made to search and see if Peter could be found.
3: Erica Gibson was the first police officer who sat and spoke with Joanne Lees at the Barrow Creek pub, 25 years on from Peter Falconio's murder and that harrowing night. She revisits what happened in the desert. And as conflict reignites in the Middle East, there's serious uncertainty around fuel prices and supply. But there's still one group filling up and travelling the outback.
7: A lot of the towns that we've been in, if it wasn't for us nomads, the streets would be deserted.
3: My name's Alex Barwick. You're listening to Australia Wide, coming to you from Aranda Country in Mbantua, Alice Springs. The ceasefire in the Middle East has collapsed, and as a result of the renewed conflict in Iran, global oil prices have soared. Strikes between the USA and Iran have escalated over the last couple of days, and Donald Trump has also announced the reinstatement of an American naval blockade of Iranian ports after Tehran indicated it was closing the Strait of Hormuz. On a phone call with Fox News, the US president went on to say that there'll be a 20% fee charged on all cargo shipped through the strait.
8: We had a deal. It was a done deal. And then they broke it. They always break it. We've had 10 deals with these people. And so we're just going to hit them very hard. And we're going to keep the strait. And we'll probably run it. We'll become the guardian of the strait. Maybe we'll call it the guardian angel of the strait. And we should be reimbursed for that.
3: Both Brent crude and West Texas prices are now up more than 9% after weeks of subdued pricing as hopes grew for an end to the war. Brent crude's price saw an increase of its largest single-day rise since the 2020 COVID pandemic. Here, the federal government is leaving the door open to more fuel relief in response to the renewed conflict, but hasn't confirmed whether there will be an extension to the fuel excise cut. From freight to farming and fertiliser to food, there are so many aspects of our daily lives that have been affected by this fuel crisis. John Blackburn is a retired Air Vice Marshal, now Defence and National Security Consultant. John, thanks for speaking to Australia Wide once again. When we spoke with you a month ago, you warned that regardless of any ceasefire, Australia's vulnerability to oil shock remains. In that time, prices have eased, but are we now looking at another oil price shock?
9: Yeah, we are. The reason is, how have we managed so far? One of the reasons the oil prices have not only come down with the hope of the strait opening, but it's the release of strategic reserves that's been happening of IEA member countries and others since about March. So there was announced release of 400 million barrels of oil over time into the market. That release process will run out at the end of July. So that release of oil has compensated in part for that closure of the strait. So now we're in a situation where, once again, it's closed. The prognosis is certainly not good. But when you can't keep subsidising the price of oil with the release of stocks, it will go back up. And that's the challenge that we're going to be facing in the next few months.
3: Now, Acting Energy Minister Jason Clare has come out saying there is good supply both here and on its way. He says there are some 54 ships en route to Australia. Here's a bit of what he said.
10: Australia currently has 41 days worth of petrol on hand, and that's unchanged from last week. We've got 37 days worth of diesel and 33 days worth of jet fuel. So Australians continue to have confidence in our fuel security. What this shows is good, solid supply in the face of the uncertainty and the disruption happening on the other side of the world.
3: John, what's your take on the federal government's response and the numbers there in terms of what our supply is looking like?
9: Firstly, I think the government, working closely with industry and with regional partners, has done a good job reacting to the problems we've seen. And that's ensuring that they're subsidising the industry when necessary, the additional prices, having deals with regional refineries, because we do export a lot of oil, condensate and LNG. So the bilateral deals are good. But those weekly figures you hear are a lag indicator. They're the result of what we have been doing. What the government's not coming out with is, okay, what's the next 6 months look like? What might we have to do differently? And so they're not projecting forward. I think the extension of the excise is going to be very important because we will see these cost pressures rise. So they've done a good job to date reacting. However, what we didn't do is prepare for what's happening now, and this has been forecast for well more than a decade. So we're in a situation now where we're reacting pretty well. The situation's not getting any simpler, it's going to get worse, and all we can do is go along for the ride. We haven't prepared.
3: Okay, let's talk about that fuel excise, because that discount of 16 cents a litre will expire on August the 2nd, having already had an extension, albeit at a reduced discount. Do you think that needs to be extended for many months to come?
9: Well, I think they need to read the market as it starts changing. As the prices start going up and we see the impact on our economy, on people, then yes, they're going to have to extend it. They may have to increase it again. It depends on how high that oil price goes. One of the other factors has been that China reduced its oil imports significantly in recent months. That was a great boon to the market. But the discussion by market analysts is they did that by taking down their own reserve stocks. I understand they may be coming back into the market again. So this is a very complex dynamic problem, and I think maintaining an excise was the likely outcome. Otherwise, the economic impact on Australians will be magnified.
3: Let's talk about that. What will it be if there isn't an extension?
9: Our whole system in Australia basically runs on diesel. Our logistics system's primarily trucks. If we don't understand the pressure on the individual business owners, then they'll go out of business. If that happens, our national logistics system gets under a huge stress, and that's a major problem for us.
3: Are there any other ways that we can keep fuel prices lower?
9: Not at the moment. We're stuck. It's like we've got a tsunami wave and we've got on the front of it and we're trying to surf the front of the wave. There's not much we can do in that apart from subsidies. There are ways in the future we can make ourselves more resilient to this by demand reduction, electrification, or also supply substitution through renewable fuels, the use of ethanol, things like that. But that takes a long time to do. At the moment, all we can do is react. I think the position, what the government's doing with how it makes deals and supporting industry is good. That sort of the excise reduction, we need to make sure it stays there. Otherwise, we're going to be in a real serious problem. What's going to happen in the next 12 to 18 months is as this gulf, the Strait war plays out and the confusion continues, I think we'll see a price increase, and it may get to the stage where we can't actually get the amount of fuel that we need because of the pressures on it. As the prices go up, that will cause some reduction in use. But there could be actual availability pressures in the next 12 months.
3: And John, let's just zoom back out quickly to the international conflict. What could be the flow-on effects if the United States does impose this suggested toll of 20% on all cargo being shipped through the Strait, as Donald Trump has talked about?
9: Well, I think that could be the final straw in any credibility the Americans have anywhere in the world. I mean, right now, the fees that the Iranians are talking about to process is about 1%. Now, bearing in mind the Americans started this whole problem, to then turn around and say they'll come in and take control and charge 20%, it's just madness. They would have to start putting people on the ground. They start to do that, they'll end up in serious losses of their military force. They're going up against a country with about 100 million people. So I think this is a knee-jerk reaction that Trump often comes out with. If they tried to do it, the global economic effect and relationship effect would be absolutely massive.
3: John, thanks for your time.
9: You're welcome.
3: John Blackburn there, Defence and National Security Consultant.
11: ABC Australia Wide.
3: While there's still uncertainty around fuel prices and supply as Middle East tensions rise once again, not everybody is pressing pause on travel plans. Last week on the program, we heard from tourism operators in the north of Australia who said things were quieter than usual, but they made the point that they were seeing less young people and families on the road. They said that grey nomads were still travelling. We head to Mount Isa now with reporter Zara Margolis to meet those southerners who weren't going to miss out on the outback winter.
12: Hi everybody, I'm from Port Macquarie in New South Wales.
13: Tony, what brings you to Mount Isa?
12: Well, we're on our way to Darwin and this is one of our many, many stops.
13: Sue, how have you been enjoying the outback so far?
14: It's very different to the coast, but yes, I'm enjoying it. It's lovely.
12: To me, it looks like there's quite a few nomads out there. I think a lot of the towns that we've been in, if it wasn't for us nomads, the streets would be deserted. You look down the street and all you see is, you know, over 60s walking up and down, and everyone's got grey hair.
13: Sue, you were saying you know a lot of people who cancelled their plans entirely.
14: Yes, they did. Earlier on, when the fuel thing all blew up, I know a lot of them, and a lot of them were travelling in groups, so the whole group was cancelled, so both to the Northern Territory and to Western Australia. Yep.
13: Was it a cost thing or an availability thing?
14: I think it's both. Mainly an availability. You know, we didn't want to be stuck in the middle of nowhere.
13: Are you glad you've made the trip now, though?
12: Oh, absolutely. Yeah, you got to do it.
15: Kevin Terrington from Warrnambool, Victoria.
13: Go on, say g'day as well.
16: Hi, I'm Julie. I'm Kevin's wife.
13: Have you done the big drive holiday before?
15: Not really. We started last year, got virtually to Queensland border, and then the cyclone hit Brisbane.
13: So this is take two. Question about happening because of the fuel, is that right?
16: It hasn't really bothered us. We decided just to take the chance and just go instead of sitting around.
15: It doesn't matter what the fuel costs because you're going to pay for it anyway. It's getting somewhere and there's no fuel. That's the part that hurts.
16: We haven't had any problems at this stage, yeah.
15: The fuel has been cheaper the further we've come north from Warrnambool.
13: The fuel, is that right?
16: It hasn't really bothered us. We decided just to take the chance and just go instead of sitting around.
15: It doesn't matter what the fuel costs because you're going to pay for it anyway. It's getting somewhere and there's no fuel. That's the part that hurts.
16: We haven't had any problems at this stage, yeah.
15: The fuel has been cheaper the further we've come north from Warrnambool. For what we paid in Warrnambool is virtually the dearest we've paid on the whole trip.
13: Has roads been an issue? Because obviously there was flooding out here. Oh, what's that face mean?
16: The roads in Queensland are very up and down. That's what I've noticed.
15: But they're a lot smoother than they are in Victoria. Yeah. Trust me.
16: We found we'd get

0: to the caravan park and it'd be quiet, and then all of a sudden about 12 o'clock they'd all roll in. And most of the caravan parks are saying that people aren't booking ahead, they're just sort of booking the night before or rolling in asking for a site. Pre-bookings are virtually non-existent at this stage.
1: Yeah, well, maybe that explains it when people are saying bookings are down. The tourists are out there, but maybe the uncertainty, people aren't planning ahead as much?
2: No, that's true, yeah. You know where you're eventually going to end up.
3: Hi, I'm Lynn Lenthal, and I'm from Aberfoyle Park, a suburb of Adelaide.
4: Peter Lenthal, the husband. Same address.
3: It's just been easy, I think. We've found it a lot easier than we expected. And when we left Adelaide, we had several friends there that put the kibosh on their trips because they were too scared that they weren't going to get fuel.
1: So what I'm hearing is plan ahead and maybe be a bit brave.
4: Yeah.
3: Just enjoy.
4: Yeah.
3: Oh, my goodness.
4: Australia's got so much to offer and so much to see. You don't need to go overseas.
5: Caravanners Lynn and Peter Lenthal ending that report from Zara Margolis. My name's Alex Barwick. 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
6: A shout out to the man. Why are you doing this?
7: Bradley Murdoch, a self-confessed drug runner, has been convicted of murdering the British backpacker Peter Falconio.
8: A Darwin judge today jailed Murdoch until 2031.
5: It's a case that gripped the nation and the world. And 25 years on, Peter Falconio's murder in the outback still haunts those that were involved in the investigation and his family, who still hold hope that his body will be found. Peter Falconio and his girlfriend, Joanne Lees, were in their 20s, embarking on a trip that's a rite of passage for so many young Brits. But a chance encounter with a stranger in the outback changed both of their lives forever. Reporter Emma Masters, based in the Alice Springs Bureau, recently travelled to Barrow Creek Roadhouse, where Joanne Lees eventually escaped to, having been abducted by Bradley Murdoch. Emma, thanks so much for speaking to Australia Wide.
9: Thanks, Alex.
5: Now, you travelled to Barrow Creek with Erica Gibson. She was the very first police officer to speak with Joanne that night back in 2001. What was that like, travelling with Erica back to the scene of such a terrifying event?
9: Erica was very reflective on the way down to Barrow Creek, and when we first arrived, it was literally the first time she'd been back since that night. So she reflected on what it was like travelling along the highway. She made a comment actually, oh, you can see a lot of the spin effects and a lot of the grasses, being that it was this same time of year, you know, that these were places that Joanne could have hidden in, and just how really dark it was on the drive down to Barrow Creek. Now, for anyone who's not travelled the Stuart Highway, Barrow Creek is effectively a roadside petrol stop and hotel almost between Alice Springs and Tennant Creek. It's 280 kilometres north of Alice Springs. So she also reflected on what it was like the night they actually got the call. It was the night of the Camel Cup in Alice Springs. And for those that don't know what that is, that's a famous camel race for the Alice Springs community. She said it was a really, really busy night. She remembers the very street that she was on when they first got that call.
10: I remember very clearly being on Barrett Drive in the ship sergeant car when the communications operator, who was based in Alice Springs, spoke to me and told me about a job in Barrow Creek, that a female had essentially been abducted and was now at Barrow Creek. And the information provided was so extraordinary and out of the usual kinds of incidents that we would respond to. So it was almost, disbelief on my part. So I wanted to make sure that the information that had been provided was correct. So I asked the communications operator to make some further inquiries to substantiate the information that had been provided. So it would have been about 30 minutes later he came back to me and confirmed what had been reported from Barrow Creek. So based on that information, I spoke to the watch commander. And between both of us, we decided that we would drive to Barrow Creek from Alice Springs.
5: And so when Erica arrived at Barrow Creek that night, what happened?
9: Yeah, so it was

0: in the middle of the night, effectively, thinking of the fact that this all happened and it took them a long period of time to then get to Barrow Creek. So when they arrived, she said it was really dark and all that was on were the lights in the hotel. So it was completely abandoned. But then they were greeted by the licensee, Les Pilton, who is still there to this day. And he effectively directed her into the bar area where Joanne Lees was sitting at the bar on a stool, that's when Erica approached Joanne, explained what she was, where she was from, and that she was there to listen to her, and then said that she would need to take her statement.
1: She was extremely traumatised and confronted by what she had been through. She wasn't crying, wasn't hysterical. She continuously asked where Peter was and if he had been found. I could reassure her that all efforts were being made to search and see if Peter could be found. But she was a person who was displaying all characteristics of being extremely traumatised, and having to tell that story was extremely confronting for her. My sole role was to listen empathetically and record the information that Joanne was providing. It wasn't about judging her version of events or the information that she provided. It was to listen and record what she was telling me.
2: Emma, how did what happened to Peter and Joanne affect the wider Alice Springs and Central Australian community?
0: Erica talked about this a lot as well, that once they had a description of the car and then eventually when the comfit of the abductor and alleged killer came out, that it really put Alice Springs on high alert. Actually, a lot of the communities and towns in the Northern Territory on high alert. Ever since I've been working on this story, I've heard so many different stories from residents here in Alice Springs with their own memories. People that were kids who sort of, if they would see a car that looked anything remotely like Bradley Murdoch's car, they would scream and run inside. People say that they no longer wanted to camp on the side of the road. People locked their car doors when they were going to travel, even the way their travel remote, they might travel at night, no longer was that happening. And in those last few weeks there were roadblocks. People were genuinely very scared. He was on the loose, no one knew where he'd gone. It was a very nervous time for a lot of people.
2: Speaking of Bradley Murdoch, you actually had an interaction with a different case involving Bradley Murdoch when he was facing trial over a separate matter in South Australia. Tell us a bit about that.
0: Yeah, so I was interning in the newsroom in Adelaide at ABC, and I was following for the day a very prominent court journalist, Tony Hull, and he told me about the case. Effectively, a young girl, a 12-year-old girl, and her mother. He was acquitted, I might say, but they alleged that he raped the young 12-year-old girl and abducted her, and then went and abducted her mother and then took them to Port Augusta. So the day that I was in court was the day that that young 12-year-old girl gave evidence. I was in the room. He was brought in from prison. He looked angry. He's a very big, tall man. He's very foreboding, and even in the vision that you see of him, you can see his what I would describe as a big unit.
2: And then, of course, Bradley Murdoch was convicted of murder of Peter Falconio and the abduction of Joanne Lees. Regardless of his conviction, this case has continued to capture the nation and the world's attention. Why do you think that is?
0: It has to be because of the sheer isolation in which this crime took place. I think the fact that also they've never found Falconio's body, so that it's always allowed that question to be asked. What happened to Peter? Where is he? You know, there's a lot of people that think that Bradley John Murdoch is innocent. A lot of people truly believe he did it. But I think really it's the horror of putting yourself in the shoes of Joanne Lees, in particular, the one survivor in this story, and the horror of just being pulled over by a complete stranger. The idea that you can be trusting and think that someone's actually trying to help you when actually they're out to effectively kill you and harm you in some way, it's something that it feels almost primal, that fear of being isolated and not having any help around to help you. And, you know, the desert is so beautiful, but yet it is so harsh. And I think it's that juxtaposition that makes it such a compelling case. And not to mention the fact that it was two British backpackers. People come to this country to enjoy everything that it offers and our beautiful outback and the territory. And I think, you know, the fact that that was also flipped on its head and became a nightmare is also something that it's hard not to be compelled and interested in such a story.
2: Peter Falconio's parents continue to this day holding hope that their son's body will be found despite Bradley Murdoch's death last year. Are there ongoing police or other investigations into finding his body?
0: Police still maintain that they always keep the lines open. They are always interested. Even though the case was closed and Bradley was convicted, the fact that they still haven't found Peter Falconio's remains means that they are still wanting information. So just before Bradley died last year, they obviously went and visited him. And then after that, they doubled the reward to $500,000. They say they did receive some information from it, but none of it has been viable. So it really is, I guess, a hope that somebody knows something out there and will come forward. As a part of this investigation, we spoke to Northern Territory Police, so the Acting Commander, Mark Grieve.
3: The death of Bradley Murdoch doesn't mean the death of our endeavours to try and search for Peter, and I think people recognise that.
0: And as part of our story, we also spoke to Dr. Jim Whitehead, who did his PhD, and he posits a theory that Falconio's body is somewhere within 70 kilometres of where the actual attack took place. And so he sort of believes that it's somewhere between Barrow Creek and Tennant Creek. And he estimates that if police were to do a search off the back of his theory, that it would cost about $500,000 to do that. And that he, like so many people, are hopeful that it will give Mr. Falconio's family some answers.
4: Well, you can't really get closure until you have something to mourn over. Even if we only find a bone or a sliver of something, it gives family something to bury, something to create a grave and a memorial to.
2: Emma, thanks so much.
0: You're welcome.
2: Emma Masters there, a reporter based right here in Alice Springs and Bantua. And that's Australia Wide for today. My name's Alex Barwick. Thanks to the program's producer, Alex Hyman, and thanks for listening.

0: Good evening, Brianna Shepherd with ABC Radio News. The United States has launched more strikes on Iran hours after US President Donald Trump vowed to reinstate an American blockade of Iranian ports and charge ships for safe passage through the Strait of Hormuz. Iran has responded with attacks on Middle East allies of the US, as the BBC's Barbara Plett-Usher reports.
1: The issue really is a dispute over how the Strait of Hormuz is managed. The Iranians see themselves overseeing the strait. They have said there's a particular route they want ships to take. They've talked about imposing fees, and they have been firing on ships that take a different route. And the Americans are just not ready to have Iranian sovereignty over the strait, especially as because Iran has leverage, then it can disrupt the global economy at any time. That's at the root of this, and we've seen a sort of controlled escalation over the past week. Neither side it seems ready to go back to a full-on war, but things are getting more and more tense.
0: Concerns petrol prices could be back on the rise are being played down as fighting between the US and Iran continues. Transport expert at Swinburne University, Professor Hussein Dia, says Australia has built up a resilience against the impact of the ongoing conflict.
2: We are in a better position today than we were when the conflict first began. We have stronger fuel reserves. The government has been securing additional fuel shipments. They have introduced new strategic reserve powers and have worked closely with the regional partners.
0: A last-ditch meeting between BHP and unions has failed to avoid scheduled industrial action at the miners' Pilbara export hub. Kimberly Putlin reports.
3: Unions last week announced they'd given BHP the required 5 days' notice to strike after negotiations over pay and conditions broke down. This morning's meeting was a last-ditch effort to reach an agreement after BHP turned to the Fair Work Commission for help with bargaining, a move criticised by the combined ports unions. With no resolution, workers will down tools for an 8-hour stoppage at BHP's Port Hedland port operations on Thursday, which they claim will cost the miner up to $50 million in lost revenue.
0: Australian super funds are being accused of failing to show empathy to their customers.

0: of failing to show empathy to their customers. Consumer advocacy group Super Consumers Australia analysed 1,000 mystery shopper calls to 20 super funds. It found 70% of calls from customers experiencing vulnerability scored 50% or lower for empathy. SCA's chief executive, Xavier O'Halloran, says account holders often report a very transactional experience.
1: The type of language that was used really didn't express any kind of empathy for what had happened. You know, a really bad example was someone disclosed that a family member had just passed away and they needed to get some superannuation in order to travel for a funeral. And the very next line from the customer service agent was, "How do you spell your surname?"
0: The federal government is being urged to defend the work of Australian creatives from artificial intelligence. Prime Minister Anthony Albanese is set to outline his government's approach to AI in a keynote speech tomorrow. It's expected to include safety concerns around AI and its potential benefits. Australian children's author Andy Griffiths says AI platforms have been unfairly benefiting from people's work.
2: In the real world, we have laws that if you want to use someone's creative output, you go to them or their publisher, you make a deal and you seek permission and you pay a fee. They seem to think this is too much of a problem for them. They can't afford it.
0: And in the AFL, Fremantle defender Brennan Cox says the Dockers are expecting Port Adelaide to be at their best when they face them in South Australia on Saturday. The Dockers come off the back of a 38-point victory against the Sydney Swans in a top-of-the-table clash in Perth last week. Cox, who will play his 150th game on Saturday, says there's still some questions of who could return from injury to the Port Adelaide side.
3: Yeah, a little bit of unknown, but I would take whoever plays and expect their best. They've been a bit unlucky with close games, and you know, if they were able to win a couple of them, they'd be, you know, up a bit higher on the ladder in the top eight. So we expect their best.
0: WA's weather, mostly clear conditions across the state, with the same for tomorrow. In Perth, clear this evening, dropping down to 11 degrees overnight, with a sunny top of 24 set for tomorrow. Right now in town, it's 13 degrees. 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
10: Extra Time is here and it is double delight on a Tuesday night with two big stars joining the program. The Eagles' number one draft pick, Willem Dersma, to join us ahead of their clash with the two-time reigning premiers, the Brisbane Lions. And the wild thing, Perth Scorchers fast bowler Lance Morris to chat after the full Big Bash fixture was released today. The Scorchers are off to Chennai, but they'll be back for Boxing Day action against the Stars. Plenty to get through. And as always, your calls are welcome, 1300 22 1025. If you want to have a chat, that is 1300 22 1025. If you'd rather flick us a text, you can, 0437 22 1025. Flick us a text if you want to join the conversation. Mitch Turner here with you and alongside me, as always, senior sports writer at the West Australian, Glenn Quartermain. Quarters.
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10: Some breaking news, relatively breaking news, off the top of the program as well. In the world of football, Billy Frampton from Collingwood, formerly of South Fremantle, of course. He has had his rough conduct charge for a dangerous tackle on Whitlock over the weekend. It's been downgraded to a fine. So initially it was offered a week. Headed to the tribunal tonight, downgraded to a fine. He is free to play Carlton this weekend, which is a big result given he's been in very good form this year for Collingwood, largely in the absence of Darcy Moore. And he was downgraded, the impact downgraded to low. and therefore he walks away with a fine. Essentially what the tribunal found.

0: was that the vision showed that while Whitlock's head did hit the ground, the force was reduced by his knee and his shoulder first making contact with the ground. That was relevant to both the force and in which his head hit the ground and also the potential for injury. They looked at the vision. Whitlock does not appear to be in any discomfort following the tackle, and they know from the medical report that Whitlock did not suffer injury. So it was downgraded to low. So some news right off the top. Billy Frampton is free to play in footy's biggest rivalry this weekend.
1: Having a good run, Collingwood, at the tribunal lately.
0: Well, Billy Frampton has been playing with fire and he walks away again.
1: Well, tribunal lotto, and they've had a couple of Division 3 wins, haven't they, Collingwood? You know, it's the 1 week overturned. But
0: and two of them being Billy.
1: In his favour, I was a bit hotter on the Maynard one, but
0: My check
1: yep. one. But look, in his favour, working against him, he had both arms pinned. In his favour, I think the head and the knee hit the ground. Also, there was a clear turn. I think there was a clear turn, almost as if he was trying to
0: drive him into it. Yeah. So there you go. Billy Frampton is free to play. That tribunal decision taking quite a while for them to deliberate and come to. But just before we got to air tonight, that news coming through, Billy Frampton is free to play. Also, some good news for the Dockers. Hayden Young has trained strongly and looks like he has a very good chance to play this weekend. Not too long ago, about 10 minutes ago, Justin Longmuir was on Channel 7 in his regular Tuesday night slot, and he spoke to Ryan Daniels about Hayden Young's availability.
2: Yeah, he's got to tick final box of getting through main train on Thursday, but yeah, at this stage it's looking really positive and he trained really strongly today, so yeah, he's in a good space.
0: So that is Justin Longmuir on Hayden Young. Good chance to play this weekend against Port Adelaide, who, well, it is the tale of two teams in every sense of the word in that clash. You've got the healthiest team in the competition up against Port Adelaide, who are absolutely ravaged by injuries. We'll talk about that in just a moment. It does leave a big decision for the Dockers. It's been the most talked about topic in the West this week in the world of football. Sean Darcy, Mason Cox. Sean Darcy, of course, was arrested in Fremantle's game against Sydney off a short break. Mason Cox came in and played probably his best game for the football club. Now that Darcy has been rested and is seemingly available, who will they go for? Ryan Daniels asked Justin Longmuir if Sean Darcy is back and ready to go.
2: Oh, it's tight. We'll have to wait and see. You know, it's clearly got another training session to go. The team doesn't need to be until Thursday, so we'll make a decision on that later in the week.
3: It is a difficult discussion, Sean and Mason, both different players and different strengths. So you really have to work out what's the best way to support Luke Jackson from a week-to-week perspective.
2: Yeah, absolutely. And they're both, as you said, bring different things to the team. Sean's ruck works, when he's up and going, is outstanding. Coxie gives us the flexibility to not only go on the ruck, but also go and have an impact down forward, which we saw on the weekend. It was probably one of his better games for the club. His aerial was strong and really liked his second effort. So, yeah, it's a discussion for Thursday.
0: So there you have it, Justin Longmuir, the coach of the Fremantle Dockers. Not giving away too much there on the decision between Mason Cox and Sean Darcy, but it leads me to our first discussion. Before we get to Willem Dersma from the West Coast Eagles in just a moment, Quarters, you have some thoughts on this?
1: Yeah, well, look, it's Cox's to lose. It's Mason Cox's position to lose. He's ahead of Sean Darcy at the moment. However, you've got to ask the question, seeing as if they're coming up against Port, who are decimated, so Horn Francis out with suspension, Butters is out now. Do you rest players? So do you rest Luke Jackson and risk the form momentum? Do you risk Josh Tracy? If you do rest Luke Jackson, then Sean Darcy comes in to partner Mason Cox. Now, the other issue there is Port's pretty strong in the ruck department. Jordan Sweet in really good form and a backup, a player who I love. It's the best name in footy, Dante Vicentini. Sounds like a Italian F1 driver, doesn't he?
0: It's or an Italian mobster from back in the day, like, oh, you don't want to cross Dante Vicentini.
1: I lean more to resting players. Now, I don't think they will, to be honest, because they've said all along we're not going to do that. I just think even if a player doesn't really look like he needs a rest at the moment, it can't hurt. It can't hurt. A bit of a freshen up. Not forgetting it's the Derby next for the following Friday.
0: Yep.
1: So I don't know. I would be leaning towards that because...
0: So then they finish with after the Eagles, who don't have a very strong ruck contingent. So that could be another option there. After that, though, it's the Dogs and maybe

0: Tim English yeah, being so how he's
1: Mob and English. Mob was very good the other night, and English.
0: And then it's Melbourne, which is Max Gawn.
1: Yeah.
0: So you're probably not resting him there. Then it's Adelaide, who is Lockie McAndrew, who's actually...
1: He's had a great year.
0: Yeah, you don't want to rest him there. And then it's Carlton with Pitnett. So, look, the thing is, by the time they get to Adelaide and Carlton, given the way they're going, they might have the chance to rest them because they've locked away a top spot on the ladder. However,
1: there'll be a bye after that, remember, too.
0: You now have the bye if you finish in the top six that first week of finals. So if it comes back to the age-old discussion, is it good to have a bye? It's the same in a top four system in club footy. You know, do you want to win the second semi and have a week off? Like, what's the better option? So, look, they've got some weighing up to do. You're certainly in the camp of it's not a bad week to give Luke Jackson
1: the way
0: a rest.
1: Their forwards play, they're so combative. You know, Josh Tracy, the way he plays, throws his body around. I just like to see him have a fresh... It'd make me feel better, to be honest. I mean, he'd have to have his hands cable tied to try and convince him not to play. But I just reckon it can't hurt at this stage of the year. It's what a fantastic position to be in, though. 43 players on the training track tonight. Pretty lonely place to be in rehab. The only player who didn't train was Charlie Nicholls. He had his finger strap. He had a finger injury. So they're in great nick. Really important. Hayden Young, there was an 18v18 today. The first choice midfield was Luke Jackson, Hayden Young, Brayshaw and Sarong. So
0: it's pretty good.
1: It's a pretty good position to be in.
0: It's pretty good. I'm probably of leaning of don't rest them at this stage.
1: Is that a momentum thing, do you think?
0: Yeah, I think as well. Like, let's, as a, you know, you can get carried away. Let's not all get carried away. You know, they've still got to lock up their top two spot. They want to get that, you know, in the book, locked up, mathematically get it done. I don't want the Dockers to start getting ahead of themselves and think, look, we can pick and choose a little bit. Look, they're almost at that point where they can do it, and maybe they can, given their two games clear on top. But they did play. They spent a month at home without getting on the plane. They had a bye in the middle of that. They had an actual week off. They're only a couple of weeks post that. Like, they're only a few weeks post having
1: just
0: that
1: had
0: kind
1: three,
0: of that period. So
1: they just had three games in 11 days.
0: They have.
1: So that worries me as well. I just reckon it's prudent right now to freshen them up before you hit that consecutive game run. And then it's finals, which is the real, you know, big season.
0: Do you agree with Quarter's take, Glenn Quartermain, senior sports writer of the West? Let us know, 0437221025. Would you rest Luke Jackson this week against Port Adelaide and go with both Sean Darcy and Mason Cox? Or would you keep Mason Cox? Or would you drop Mason Cox and bring Sean Darcy in? Give us a text, 0437221025. You're a Dockers fan or a footy fan. What would your ruck combination be? And is it time for the Dockers to get a little fancy and start resting some players?
1: Yeah, the other issue, Mitch, is that if you don't, Sean Darcy, Peel have got a bye this weekend. So he needs some footy.
0: It'd be a hard training session, let's just say that, if he does not play this week for the Dockers and doesn't get picked. You imagine he's going to have to put in a pretty big session to get him going. Coming up in just a moment as well, Willem Dersman, the number one draft pick from the West Coast Eagles. He'll be chatting to us very, very shortly. Kicked a cracking goal on the weekend. He went toe-to-toe with Marcus Bontempelli.
1: Wasn't it terrific? What's his better goal, the one against Richmond, left foot, wrong side from the boundary, or that one at the weekend?
0: Richmond.
1: Oh, I reckon.
0: Richmond, yeah.
1: What a goal.
0: I think the Richmond goal looked good. Looked even better when you were there. Like, there was just something about being there.
1: Yeah.
0: You got a real feel for how hard that was. Before we get to Willem Dersma, let's go straight to the phone line. 1300 221025. Donnie has called in from Spearwood. G'day to you, Donnie.
2: Good evening, fellas. Listen, it'll be quick. A couple of things. Like, Billy Frampton, I mean, what a joke. Why the hell he got rubbed out in the first place? I mean, what is he supposed to do? I mean, he had no hope of this falling down on top of him. Never pushed him or anything, just momentum. And, like, what a joke. I mean, these clowns are on this AFL. It's just beyond belief. Another one. When Mr. McWhorter is going to wake up? When is he going to wake up and smell the roses? Start protecting his mates, all from Richmond, like Liam Baker. Why did he bring, Jack Graham, after 10, 12 weeks off, straight in, without playing a single game in Waffle? Kyler Young, worst key backman in the league, considered more goals than any other backman in the league, yet is always

0: worst of four players down the bottom on the Eagles' list, and he continues to get game and head over Sandy Brock. Yep. Honestly, I don't get it.
1: Okay, no, fair enough, Donnie. So a couple of selection changes he wants. By the way, Archer Reid, that knee issue, you know, ruled out for the season today by the West Coast Eagles as we're talking about young tools.
2: I'll give him Tyler Young. You're not convinced with Tyler with the one-on-ones. I will defend Liam Baker, though, and Jack Graham. Both give experience, strong bodies. I mean, it's a very young list. You need some leadership out there. Both of those players do that. And I think they obviously we know what they add to. They're good players. So I would defend their position in the team. Tyler Young, yeah, look, I'd like to see Sandy Brock get another run at it.
1: Yep, I tend to agree. I think Sandy Brock, he's got a bit of athleticism. Got something about him. Look, hasn't played amazing football at the AFL level, but I like the build. I like he's got a bit
2: got
1: of
2: wheels.
1: An athletic profile. He's certainly very, very quick. If you want to give us a call, 1300 221 1025. It's 19 minutes past 7 here on Extra Time. Great to have your company on 102.5 ABC Perth, ABC WA, Sport Digital, and on ABC Listen. Coming up, joining myself and Glenn Quartermain is Willem Dersmer.
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1: Well, the West Coast Eagles showed a heap of fight at the weekend, but ultimately went down to the Bulldogs by 16 points. They face another big test this Saturday night up against the two-time reigning premiers, the Brisbane Lions. Joining us on the line now is one of the most exciting players at the club. As I mentioned before, kicked one hell of a goal on the weekend. That is the number one draft pick, Willem Dersmer. Willem, thanks for coming on the show.
6: Perfect. Thanks for having me, boys.
1: Really good showing against the Dogs at the weekend. Ultimately, you fell just short, but you must have been pretty pleased with that performance.
6: Yeah. I think it's pretty much a good step in the development for us. I think that obviously we didn't get the win. It's not the best feeling ever, knowing that you've lost a game when you put so much into it. But when you look at it, you know, after the game and the metrics we had, I think we're starting to show some real promise as a team. And I think that, you know, once we gel a bit, little bit more, get our inside 50s and all that a bit better, I think that you'll find that we'll start to win a lot more of these sort of games. So it's definitely a step in the right direction. And, you know, falling just short, just it has a little bit of pain to it. But I think that there's a bright future ahead for us boys, certainly.
1: What was the review like? What were some of the areas that Andrew McWalter was really impressed with, and what were some of the areas that you thought you still got a bit of room to work on?
6: I think definitely our pressure and our tackling and all. I think we stuck a lot more tackles this week. I think our pressure was above 2.0, so I think that we're pretty happy with that and the way that that's going. But I think that, you know, yeah, just clean up a little bit, going inside 50, getting better looks at goal. I think that those little things that we can do just to increase our scoring odds a little bit more, I think that they're something we can fix up maybe. But I think that the takeaways from the weekend, you know, Dogs are still really good contenders. You know, they're a good team. And I think that, you know, the way we brought the challenge right up to them, it's something to certainly look forward to.
1: You came back from injury and spent a little bit more time forward, but the weekend it looked like you were picking up those midfield minutes again. Is the plan for you to continue to build that midfield time from now up until the end of the season?
6: Yeah, I think so. I think it's you know, pretty good. It was a good experience going up playing key forward and learning a bit more about different positions, especially in the AFL game. But, I think going back to the midfield was good fun, getting my hands on the ball a bit more and being around the contest. It certainly, you know, gives someone, you know, a young player to, you know, get a bit more confidence finding the footy and used to it around the ball. So, yeah, it was really good fun. I quite enjoy it.
1: This time last year, Willem, you were running around in the under-18s. Now you're playing against the best players in the country. What was it like going head-to-head with Marcus Ponsonpelli?
6: Yeah, definitely. You pretty much said that he's the best player in the comp for a reason. I think that, going head-to-head with him, I certainly learned a lot. And he's someone I've definitely sort of looked up to the last couple of years. And I think that, it was pretty surreal. I felt like I was, a little footy fan out there again, lining up next to him. But unfortunately, I had to put that all aside and worry about the job I had to do with the game ahead. And play footy, so couldn't get caught up in that for too long. But it's pretty amazing. I think that the turnaround from 18s to the AFL level, you just got to adapt to it so quick. And I think the club's done a pretty good job, and the team around us have done a good job to help us, get that experience into us early. And I think that we're growing more confident by each week.
1: You mentioned it there, and it gets thrown out a lot, but playing on these great players and gaining the ability to learn from them, in a more real sense, are you out there playing on a Marcus Ponsonpelli and you think in your head, okay, that's interesting, he did that. Okay, this is interesting, he's going here. Is that the kind of thing that goes through your head when we talk about learning from these great players? You just kind of think about it throughout the game and think, okay, that's an interesting way to go about it.
6: Yeah, I think so. I think that's probably have a little bit more of that approach sort of after the game, but definitely you're still certainly thinking about that on the field, and especially with players like him that you idolise, you try and look at the little things that they're doing in the game to find space and how you can that beat you at this contest, but think about how you can try and have a better impact at the next one. Or what they're going to do, but it's the constant sort of thinking in the game that as much as it's a physical game, it's more of a mental game out there. So you just got to constantly stay ready for those challenges, and it's really fun learning those things.
1: You certainly held your own out there, Willem. Willem Dersmer from the West Coast Eagles joining us here on Extra Time with myself, Mitch Turner, and Glenn Quartermain.
2: Willem, speaking of Marcus Ponsonpelli, I've got a feeling that by the time you're finished, you're going to have a pretty big fan base as well. But that was your fifth game with 20 disposals and 1+ goals. I wanted to ask you, what's your favourite round? I think it was Richmond round 8, left foot, wrong side, or your centre clearance masterpiece at the weekend?
6: It's a good question. I reckon I don't really have a favourite, to be honest. I think that They were both pretty good in their own way. I don't reckon I've ever even tried to kick one from 45 out on the left until I did it in that game. So that was pretty fun to see that go through. But even the one on the weekend, I was pretty happy with. And hopefully there's a couple more like that along the way.
2: Your goal kicking on the run has always been a trait. Is that something you can work on?
6: I think so. I think usually I'll probably look to pass, but certainly that when you're around the goal, if you can, anytime you can increase your accuracy, it's never a bad thing to work on it, looking ahead at goal. So, it's definitely not going to just leave it. I'll certainly keep working on that. And if I can help the team, then I'm definitely going to do it.
2: You've got a background in dancing. It's been well documented. Do you think that helps you in terms of your work around the stoppage and your ability to get free?
6: I think so. I think that, definitely the being light on my feet and having fast footwork in stoppage in tight for a taller sort of player, still developing, it certainly helped me this far. So I think that, it's definitely an asset for me. And I think that, it's probably starting to show on the big stage.
2: Now, I have to ask you about your great mate, Harley Reid. You go back a fair way as friends. You've been rooming with him. Tell us through how much he's helped you in your first year of AFL. And more importantly, who's the better cook?
6: Harley's definitely got me on the cooking front. He's been at it for 3 years, which is still my first year. I'm still learning with my recipes and all. But he's been huge for me. The way he carries himself, the way he goes about it, with fans, with recovery, with diet, even with game day preparation and all. Like he's been super professional, and especially being under the spotlight so much over here. I think the way he carries about it. And he's also really, really focused on what he has to do for the team and what we got to do together as a team rather than individuals. It's so easy to get caught up in the individual stuff of this game, but I think he does a really good job of bringing everything back to us as a team.
2: And come on, what's his signature dish if he's such a good cook?
6: He's pretty good at his carbonara pre-game.
2: Oh, nice, nice. Hey, just one final one from me. The Rising Star Award, you're well up there. Most people think you're a really good shot at it. Jagger Smith, Harry Dean, a few others. Do you feel that at all? Do you feel that outside expectation?
6: Nah, not really. I don't probably read into it probably as much as the media and some other people would. But, you know, I'm not really too fussed on that thing. I think it... you know, to win it would be a nice accomplishment, but at the end of the day, I think that I'm a bit more worried about us as a team and how I can impact our development and fast track that for us to become, you know, contenders as soon as we can. And I think that that's, you know, whether I win it or not, I just want to try and improve myself and my game and, you know, get there to be the best I can for the team.
2: And another big test against the Lions.
6: Yeah, the Lions are definitely in form. I think that it'll definitely be a test. But, you know, if we go about it the way we play on the weekend, bring our pressure and all, I think that in front of our home fans at Optus, it'll certainly be a completely different game. And I hope that, you know, hopefully we can take a few scalps along the way.
1: Willem, talking about the improvement in this group and the big tests this week and then the derby as well the following week, so a few big weeks coming up. Do you feel like the group's finally coming together? The consistency of performance certainly seems to indicate that.
6: Yeah, for sure. I think that, you know, we've been really, you know, consistent with our process over outcome base approach. I think that, you know, whether we win, lose or draw, I think that we're looking at what we do as a team, how we can improve that. I think that, you know, the more we play together, the better we go about our game. I think that we're going to find that we'll win a lot more games and together as a team, I think we're really starting to gel. And I think that, you know, we plan to have a strong finish this season. We're obviously not just going to stop and give up. I think that we've got a lot of good footy still left in us, so we're going to just give it a red hot crack for the rest of the year.
1: I have a real small quick one to ask you. Just out of curiosity, because you've been out there, Perth Stadium, is the surface a little slippery at the moment, like a little unstable? It seems like it's been quite soft in the past few weeks and it's just got a few chunks coming out of it. Have you found that a little bit out there at Perth Stadium in the last couple of games? It certainly seemed that way against Adelaide a couple of weeks ago.
6: I'd probably say only, I reckon only in the pocket of the, what end is it?
1: To the right of the benches if you're looking out, yeah, the city end.
6: That end, yeah. I think that, That pocket's probably a little bit slippery, but other than that, I've got pretty much no complaints. Yeah. I think that, you know, it's bloody good oval, bloody good stadium. Fans make it the best too. But, yeah, it's a little bit slippery in that pocket, but you just got to adjust when you're out there.
1: And it's emergency services round this weekend. How did your photo shoot go today? Heard the cameras are out there. I hear you, you might have a future in the fireman calendar at the end of the year.
6: Yeah, that was pretty funny. I think that, you know, getting out there, getting the gear on for the photo and even getting on the hose was pretty fun. But, you know, it's a pretty big round to appreciate all the work that the emergency services do for us in the community. And, you know, our appreciation is so heavy for them and what they do constantly to protect our community, keep everyone safe. But yeah, I think it's good that we get to appreciate what they do this round and get to give back in the footy world.
1: It is a wonderful course and a great round to be a part of. So it's nice to see the club getting behind that. And I'm really looking forward to seeing the final results of the photo shoot because I heard you did a very, very good job out there. Willem Dersmet, really appreciate your time. Well done on the weekend against the Dogs. The result didn't quite go your way, but good luck this weekend against the Lions and for the rest of the year.
6: Perfect. Thanks, guys. Thanks for having me.
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1: wonderful to have Willem Dersma join us on the program. What a season he is having. He's got a very, very good case for the Rising Star. Was a little slow coming back from injury, just getting his legs back under him.
2: Well, he was in the forward line for two.
1: Yeah, as a first-year player, and he's just getting himself going again. But moving back up into the midfield, he looks like he's back to that Rising Star form.
2: Aren't the young men coming through, or the young players coming through the AFL and the AFLW, aren't they articulate?
1: He spoke so, very, very well. Yeah, so who's he up against?
2: Oh, Jagger Smith.
1: And probably one more.
2: Maybe Harry Dean.
1: Yeah, I think they're the three, aren't they?
2: I think I've got Jagger Smith still a nose in front. But it's really close. But I think it's those two. I actually think it's down to two.
1: Jagger Smith has been a big part of this turnaround in form.
2: And was when they weren't winning as well.
1: He started well, then he dropped a little bit. Jagger Smith, his role changed, the minutes changed. And then once Josh Fraser took over and he increased those midfield minutes again. He's just been a very big part of
2: very different players.
1: Yeah, no, very different players. Jagger Smith.
2: Goal assists.
1: Yeah.
2: Inside ball.
1: Yeah, Willem Dersma is
2: absolute polish and craft.
1: We say this and it's hyperbolic sometimes, you know, the comparisons you make, and we don't mean them literally like they are as good as these players, but if you look at the way he moves and some of his attributes, it's almost, this is going to sound ridiculous. He's got elements of Nat Fyfe and Bontempelli. Willem Dersma. So I see the build he has is a real similar build to what Nat Fyfe had when he came in. Quite a long, very skinny and slender kind of player, but has that aerial ability that Fyfe had, where he can float across and take a big grab, but he has the polish of Bontempelli. I'm not saying he is going to be as good as a player of the combination of the two.
2: No, but he may have elements of those players.
1: But he's got some strengths of both those players, and I think he's going to get a little bit bigger over the years and get a little bit more size and strength, because he's probably not big enough right now to compete with those big-time midfielders. They're a bit too strong for him. But once he gets a bit of strength about him and a couple of pre-seasons in the AFL system, it's going to be
2: he's going to be a super
1: pretty
2: player.
1: Scary. If they can keep he and Harley Reid together, gee, it's a pretty good 1-2 punch.
2: Yeah, well, how's that?
1: Very good 1-2.
2: He caught his goal a little bit fluky. I would beg to differ on that. I think he's just being quite humble. It was all the skill that was required he has for that goal.
1: He is very, very modest. Coming up shortly, by the way, Lance Morris from the Perth Scorchers. They are off to India. Have you put your hand up yet, Quarters, and said, hey, does someone need to go over and cover the game and get over to Chennai for a bit
2: got
1: of a trip?
2: Got some cricket writers who are ahead of me. So.
1: Hey, well, it'd be pretty good. It'd be pretty good to head over and watch a game of Big Bash in India, because they will love it, the fans over there.
2: Jackson Barrett, Josh Kempton, probably ahead of me at this point, mate.
1: They go mad for cricket, as we know. And they love T20 cricket. And you know what they do love as well? Despite the rivalry, they do really show a lot of love for Australian cricketers, because they respect Australian cricket.
2: So you think they will turn up for that game?
1: Oh, they'll have to try and keep them out. Like, if you, honestly, and I think Cash is a big cricket fan, nodding behind the glass as well. If you tell an Indian cricket fandom, if you tell those fans that you are bringing two Australian T20 sides, and let's not forget, we're talking Cooper Connolly, Mitch Marsh, some big names coming, potentially Lance Morris. If you tell them that they're coming over to play, you'll have to keep people out of the ground. Like, it'll be hard. It'll be absolutely packed. They love an event. They love cricket. Doesn't matter who's playing. They will get around it.
2: But they'll see some players they've seen in the IPL.
1: So, the stadium holds 38,000 people, just over 38,000. I reckon they'll get every bit of that, and probably maybe more will try and squeeze in, but I think they'll be all around it. I think the Scorchers and the Renegades, when they head over there, and they're obviously going to have a training session and whatnot, first game of the Big Bash, they'll be flooding them all over the place. Hopefully, that's the only flooding.
2: Feels
1: because
2: like
1: as Akash also mentions, the weather at that time of year in India in December, little monsoonal at times as well, the rain and other things. So hopefully it's not too bad.
2: Feels like we're at a really pivotal time with the Big Bash, which is a competition I love. We love it here in Perth. Just with the changes in the fixtures in recent years, and this game in Chennai and the fixtures released today, and private ownership, the spectre of private ownership hanging over the competition as well. So.
1: It is. It's the spectre hovering over Australian cricket, not just the Big Bash competition, of course, which it's directly involved in, but it really is
10: hovering over Australian cricket, because it feels like it's going to have such an impact on every element of cricket in Australia when that happens, because that is where the money is going to potentially flood in. So it's going to change the entire landscape. It can change times of schedule and all sorts of things. So,
2: well, the Renegades who they're playing and the Stars, they'll cease to be, won't they? So will it,
10: well, I think, yeah, the Renegades will cease to be. We know that. The Stars might continue to be.
2: So the Renegades, what will they become? The Bush Rangers?
10: No, they have to. They've got a license up for sale. They won't be a Melbourne-based franchise. That'll be gone, or Victorian-based. It'll be purchased by someone. Look, there is talk that maybe that is the soft launch into getting India involved, in coming in and taking over that license. But I think I've been told that the Stars, well, there you go. So the Renegades will stay in Melbourne, but stakes sold. So they won't be playing down at Geelong. You can pretty much pencil that in. That's gone. I think the Stars will stay the Stars and incorporate players from the Renegades and things like that. But I've been told that the Stars are a good chance still to keep their branding, okay, because they're going to fight for it, because they actually have it. No, it's not successful, but they do have an established brand. The Renegades are... they do feel like, although they've had more technically more success than the Stars, they do feel like they are the off-Broadway. They get pushed down into Geelong. They play at Docklands. Like, they've been the ones that have been pushed to the side over the years. So they're going to be the ones that have, as we know, their license is gone.
2: Are there untouchable brands in the BBL? I think there's one definitely here.
10: The Scorchers, yeah.
2: The naming rights. I don't think you can change that.
10: Yeah.
2: But money talks.
10: Yeah, the Renegades were set up for failure. I think going down the highway to Geelong was just never ideal for them, although I'm not against, you know, going down that way, but it was never going to work. Docklands is not a great place for cricket, never has been. They always felt like an afterthought from Cricket Victoria, the Renegades, and that's why they're gone, and we'll see what happens with the Stars, whether they will be completely rebranded as, you know, the Bush Rangers or something like that and change to blue. Who knows? We'll wait and see, but... I've spoken to some people that have a feeling the Stars might stay the Stars after all this, and it's all, oh, you know, we're going to merge, basically, and that's kind of what we're going to do. We're going to bring it all into one, and they'll just get close and go, nah, we're just staying as the Stars. We'll wait and see. We'll have a chat. We'll hear from Lance Morris very, very shortly and get his thoughts on the Scorchers opening up in India. By the way, a couple of texts coming in. The Traralgon Tiger said, please tell Donnie that another Richmond mate... he's going to be heading to West Coast in Nathan Broad. Enjoy that one, Donnie.
2: Sounds like it, doesn't it?
10: Says the Traralgon Tiger. So Nathan Broad has openly said he'll be out the door and will be seeking a move back to WA as a West Australian-based player. So there you go. Marlon in Fremantle is talking about umpiring this season and says, surely we can't blame the umpires. The rules are just so vague. What is prior opportunity in holding the ball? What constitutes an attempt to get rid of it? I will say Matt Stevic, who made that howler last week, and look, howlers. That was
2: a shocker.
10: It was a shocker, the play-on decision of Jack Ginnivan that favoured Hawthorne. That was a howler by Matt Stevic. He will be umpiring this week, as he should be.
2: He's a very good umpire.
10: He's probably the best umpire in the AFL, I think.
2: But that was a shocker.
10: Was a shocker, and anyone who is shocked that he's umpiring this week or thinks he shouldn't be needs to have a serious look at themselves. Because I think the answer to bad umpiring decisions certainly isn't drop the best umpires. That is counterproductive. So I'm glad he's out.
2: It does illustrate how confused everyone is with the Stan rule, which I don't like.
10: Absolutely, 100%, 100% agree.
2: Even the umpires are confused.
10: 100% agree. Yeah, we're all confused. Anyway, Lance Morris from the Perth Scorchers caught up with him a little bit earlier. The Big Bash fixture release, as I mentioned today, Perth Scorchers opening their title defence against the Melbourne Renegades in Chennai on December 12. It's the first ever Big Bash game to be played on foreign soil. Excuse me. Got a frog in my throat. They then return home to play three straight games at Perth Stadium, including on Boxing Day. I chatted to Lance Morris earlier and asked him how he feels about heading across to India.
11: Yeah, it's exciting. I think looking at the schedule today, yeah, obviously we knew that there were chats about potentially opening the BBL over there in India, and now it's real. So, yeah, I think the guys will be excited to get over there and play a game in what will be obviously very different conditions, followed by obviously a whole different fan base as well. So, I guess the whole play is to get a different set of eyes on the game, and the more viewership we have, the better. So, yeah, looking forward to it for sure.
10: It's certainly an exciting move for the league. We know the fandom around cricket in India is bigger than anywhere on the globe, and certainly T20 cricket. Are you expecting a pretty raucous crowd over there, you think?
11: I think so. I think Chennai obviously is pretty well renowned to be full of yellow shirts normally, and yeah, hopefully we can sell a bit of orange merch over there and gain some fans. So yeah, it's always, I've been fortunate enough to obviously tour over there, but I haven't played a game yet. So I'm excited to get in amongst the atmosphere and see what it feels like to be right out there in the middle.
10: Being a fast bowler, I'm sure you would have watched at least a little bit of the Indian Premier League in the recent season and tournament. The pitches weren't too bowler-friendly on the whole across the tournament. They were basically putting down these concrete slabs of roads and saying, hey, we want to see 500 runs scored. Are you a little nervous about what they might produce?
11: Yeah, it's certainly looking that way. They're obviously leaning towards more fours and sixes, and yeah, I guess that brings the people through the gate. So yeah, it'll be a test for sure. So I think we'll be leaning on some guys that have played a bit of IPL over there. And we got the likes of obviously Mitch Marsh, Josh Inglis and Cooper Connolly more recently who've been over there and had some success. So it'll be good to pick the brains of those guys. And I think that'll be a big advantage as well to have them over there with us.
10: You've played all over the place, Lance, and you mentioned you've toured through India as well. Of course, we haven't had Indian players in the Big Bash due to other commitments over the years. Would you love to see some of the big Indian players, however that may be, through privatisation, whatever it is, would you like to see big-name Indian players join the Big Bash?
11: Yeah, I think it would be awesome to have those bigger names come over to the Big Bash. I think that's the whole concept of getting internationals over is obviously getting amazing players and the fan base that follows them is even better as well. So, yeah, I'm all on board with getting the best players out there in the BBL league.
10: I think everyone's going to be training pretty hard ahead of that Chennai game to try and get on the flight and get over there and experience. It's going to be pretty exciting. I mentioned in the intro that you play three straight home games at Perth Stadium after that, including a Boxing Day clash with the Stars. You play one on the 30th of December as well. Must be nice getting that confirmation again that you'll be home across the Christmas and New Year's period.
11: Yeah, definitely. I think that's a really good opportunity to put the foot down early and hopefully get a bit of a decent run behind us and carry that momentum through to the back end of the tournament where it's probably looking a little bit more hectic and we'll be on the plane over to the east a little bit more, but we're used to our travel being from the west. So yeah, hopefully we can take those home games and run with them.
10: I know you're probably very tired of talking about this topic and, dare I say, pardon the pun, but looking back, you haven't played a top-level game of cricket since March 2025. The back injury, you've had the big surgery. How is the body feeling?
11: Yeah, it's feeling really good at the moment. I feel like we've done a really nice block of pre-season with WA cricket, and my individual rehab is tracking pretty much on schedule with the original return to play plan that I was given before surgery. So yeah, I'm gradually building through the gears and my body's responding pretty well at the moment. So I'm hoping to get out there as soon as possible and just play cricket again, no matter where it is.
10: Lance Morris from the Perth Scorchers joining us here on Extra Time. For those who weren't as familiar, you had PARS stabilisation surgery to fix your back, which sounds like a pretty brutal procedure. Was it as brutal as it sounds?
11: Yeah, it does sound pretty invasive, I guess, when you say spinal surgery. But in terms of the recovery, I was basically up and walking the same day. And basically, yeah, you don't want to confuse it with a like a fusion of two different levels. Essentially, it's just a bolt on either side of that vertebra that was giving me trouble with a titanium wire. And essentially that reinforces the level that was giving me trouble and was the main reason I was spending a fair bit of time out of the game. So, yeah, that stays in my back forever, and hopefully that holds me in good stead and just puts an end to having to worry about my body and all the time. And, yeah, hopefully I can just move forward and focus on playing as much cricket as possible.
10: It feels like a rite of passage in this country to go through the back issues as a fast bowler. Pretty much every fast bowler in Australian cricket goes through them at some stage. Have you had some

0: to modify your action at all or your preparation?
1: I feel the frustrating part about my back was I think I was a little bit predisposed to some back issues just with how my body looks. I've got a little bit of an extra curve in my back, and I guess means I'm a little bit more prone to get in some awkward situations when I'm bowling as fast as I can. So just getting that surgery, they actually do a little amputation of some bone as well that frees up some more ability to get in a bit more extension as well, and hopefully that alone will make a really big difference with how my body holds up. But yeah, as I was touching on, I was making some really nice technical changes leading into when I broke down with injury, so that was really frustrating. But the silver lining of having a long layoff is just absolutely nailing down the basics and technical work, and working on a few different things, because I've certainly had enough time to do it.
0: Does that mean you are confident that, I mean, you called the wild thing, and we know the pace you can produce. Does that mean you're confident that you won't lose any of that pace, and you should be able to get back to the speeds you were bowling prior to the surgery?
1: Yeah, I think the success rate of the surgery in general has been basically most people that have had it, if not all of them, have got back to where they were prior to surgery and played at the same level. So I can take a lot of confidence from that. There's guys running around playing test cricket at the moment, which is my major goal long term with that surgery. They've had it done and come back flying.
0: A lot of reps in the nets, I'm assuming, is what's going to be happening over the next little period. But what does your return to cricket actually look like? Are you going to play some club cricket? Are you going to play some shield cricket? Are you waiting for the big bash? What does it look like for you if everything goes to plan?
1: My scheduled return to play is somewhere around September. So basically, I will hopefully be playing practice games with WA throughout August if the weather holds up. And I'm basically eyeing off a return to play through WA cricket. So whether that be the first one day or the first field game, that's where my eyes are set. So like I said, it's basically one foot in front of the other, and don't cast my eyes too far ahead, but I just want to get out there and be fit and available.
0: Yeah, I mean, I know it's one foot in front of the other, and just getting back to bowling in professional cricket is absolutely the goal for you right now. But do you still hold ambitions to break into that test side? I mean, a lot of people have seen you around the country in the white ball game, in the big bash, and of course playing for Australia, but probably don't realise your red ball game is probably your strength, Lance. Is that still the goal, to get back in the test side? Is that something that, if all goes well and form goes well, that you'd be able to do this summer?
1: Yeah, that's certainly an ambition for me, and I think it's been pretty well documented that there's quite a full-on test schedule coming up. I think it's something like 20-odd games in 12 months of cricket. So, naturally, having that much cricket on the cards hopefully means there might be some rotation there. I hope that opportunity arises for me throughout that, but first and foremost, I have to be fit and available. We'll see where that gets me.
0: A lot of leagues around the world, Lance, in T20 cricket. There is seemingly a new league popping up every single week in every single country, but a lot of talk about the potential privatisation for the Big Bash, which we know happens in other leagues around the world. As a player, looking at that model, and we've been very state-driven in Australian cricket for our entire history, but looking at the privatisation model, could you see the positives and the negatives of that? And where would you fall on that if Cricket Australia went that way?
1: Yeah, I think as a player, I'm probably falling on the more positive side. I think the goal is to lock down as much talent as we can. And naturally, as you said, the way the T20 landscape is at the moment, there's a lot of different leagues sort of jostling for spots, and there's crossover and clash. The biggest players are going to be drawn to the financial reward. So if it means we can keep, first and foremost, homegrown talent

0: playing for BBL League, then that's awesome. And then obviously it gives us the access to those international players that draw big crowds as well. So yeah, I think if it's done well and not rushed, and it's got the best interest of Australian cricket at heart, then I think it's worth doing.
1: And I think we're all watching that space at the moment and seeing where it ends up. Final one to finish. I think you've got two main bowling coaches at WA Cricket, Tim McDonald being one of them, and Simon Macken as well, who's been doing a lot of work there. Who's your favourite out of the two?
0: I can't pick a favorite. They've been awesome. Those guys bounce off each other beautifully, and there's a fair bit of experience there to draw on. So yeah, they've certainly thrown a few things at us as a bowling unit this pre-season and had a bit of fun with it. So yeah, particularly Simon Macken rejoining WA is pretty cool to see. So looking forward to seeing where we can get to.
1: Exciting times to come in the WA side with Bo Casson obviously leading up the group and Adam Voges is still in charge of the Perth Scorchers. Really looking forward to the entire summer of cricket getting underway for the WA and Perth sides. I appreciate your time, Lance. We're glad to hear the recovery's gone well and we're looking forward to seeing you out there this season.
0: Awesome. Thanks for having me on.
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1: Nice to chat to Lance Morris. He's been out for a long time, as I said, had that back surgery in March last year. It's been a long time since we've seen the Wild Thing, but it'll be good to see him back this summer, I think. Lance Morris, and it's a fair surgery, as he described it there, the back surgery, the plates and the wires
5: not the
1: and everything.
5: First to go through with?
1: No, a number of WA cricketers, of course, Cameron Green, Jason Behrendorf.
5: He'll be able to lean on that experience, and let's hope he gets back. Very exciting talent.
1: Yeah, and the game in India, as mentioned, it's going to be very, very exciting. You heard Lance Morris say as well, he's all in favour of privatisation, as many of the players are, because it's going to bring money, and it's also going to bring a little bit of freedom. Rather than it be tied to your state-based contract, you have the chance to, I guess, auction yourself around a little bit more in whichever way they choose to do that, in whatever format, where they do have an auction or a bidding war or however it'll work. It will suit the players more so. I think everyone would be okay with the privatisation model as long as it's the integrity of what the Big Bash and the essence of what it is was preserved. I think that's the balance everyone's trying to find at the moment is, well, can we keep the essence of what the Big Bash League is?
5: And the pause for a year is good because I think they need to, where is the money being invested? And it can't just be invested at the top end. Mitch, it has to be a grassroots investment too. So I think it's good that they can ponder it for a year.
1: I agree. So I was trying to get something up on the right-hand side over here and my little computer system's not really having friends with me, not being friends with me at the moment. That's okay. It's being a little bit freezy and frozen, and I'm certainly not Gianni the Tech Daddy, so I'll leave that for someone else to take care of.
5: Gianni the Tech Daddy.
1: I was going to say, my alarm clock quarters is set for 2:45 a.m. because I'll be waking up and watching France and Spain go head-to-head. Will you be waking up?
5: No. I mean, I love it, but I'm not waking up.
1: And I'll be waking up on
5: Thursday.
1: I'm a
5: bit older than you, mate. I need my sleep.
1: I'll be waking up at Thursday at 2:45 a.m. to watch Argentina and England.
5: Who wins it?
1: Go head
5: Make
1: to head.
5: The call. Who wins it from here?
1: I've said France since the start, and I'm going to stick with
5: Mbappe,
1: France.
5: Yeah, I'm going England. I think England win it. It's their turn.
1: Yeah, I think. So look, I think it'd be very interesting to see England.
5: It's coming home.
1: I'd very interested to see England win it. I'd love to see them, and I'd like to see them beat Argentina. But France, from their team is just by far the best team in the tournament. Spain second. England and Argentina match up pretty well, but I think the winner comes out of the France v Spain semi-final. And just, every time I watch France, I just sit there in awe and think how good some of these players are. Oh, they are incredible. So I'll be getting up to watch it. If you're a French supporter, the tour been going on, you can watch France play.

0: in the round ball game. Like, not a bad time to be French.
1: A bit more comfortable viewing times, the Tour de France.
0: Thursday afternoon, our time, the Open gets underway. In the golf, seven Aussies representing
1: Birkdale
0: in the golf. Royal Birkdale in the northwest of England.
1: Ian Baker Finch won, I reckon, in 1991.
0: There you go, Ian Baker Finch. All I remember is him slicing a tee shot.
1: I reckon we were 1-2
0: at St Andrews.
1: Mike Harwood might have been runner up. We might have been a 1-2.
0: Seven Aussies in the field this time. Mm-hmm. So seven Aussies in the field. Minwoo Lee, of course, Jason Day, Cameron Smith. Adam Scott plays his 101st consecutive major, which is incredible. Lucas Herberts, Travis Smith, and Cameron John, who's actually the nephew of a family friend of mine. So good to see Cameron John get a shot at heading over to the Open as well. So
1: Where does it sit in the majors, Mitch? I've got it second.
0: I have it second behind the Masters.
1: Yep.
0: However, I think if you win the Open at St Andrews, that goes pretty close to number one, because that's pretty special, which is what Cameron Smith did when he won the Open, because that is, you know, the home of golf, St Andrews. It's just...
1: It is.
0: No, that's... If it's there, it becomes quite special.
1: I haven't played it, but I've walked it.
0: St Andrews?
1: Oh, it was...
0: Dad's played it, and I want to get... He went on holiday and stayed there and played it. And
1: mystical place. It's a mystical place.
0: Said it was the best thing of all time. So that's where I'd like to... by the way, I confirmed 1991. That is exactly where Ian Baker Finch won the Open. So back at Royal Birkdale. Also worth mentioning, Shana Jack announcing her retirement at the end of the Commonwealth Games. So two gold medals at the Paris Olympic Games. Famously had that... lay off with the drug ban, but fought back to continue her swimming career. So well done.
1: Good luck to her in Glasgow, and she'll be there with her brother, who's also on the team.
0: Yeah, so well done to Shayna, Jack, Ash Nelson. I read the teleprompter. Ash Nelson and Chris Waterman are on tomorrow for extra time. Thanks for Cash. Quarters will be back on Saturday.
1: Yeah, I'll be here.
0: Sports Talk with Clint Wielden and Sharad Wellingham. Cash doing the right thing and saying, hey, remember to let everyone know that Ash Nelson is back tomorrow night. And he wrote Ash Turner. And I'm Ron Burgundy. That's how it went down. Everyone else, tomorrow night, Ash Nelson, Chris Waterman for now. News time.
2: ABC News, hello, I'm Satyam Weinstein. The US has launched strikes on Iran hours after US President Donald Trump vowed to reinstate an American blockade of Iranian ports and charge ships for safe passage through the Strait of Hormuz. Iran's responded with attacks across the Middle East, as the BBC's Barbara Platt-Usher reports.
3: The issue really is a dispute over how the Strait of Hormuz is managed. The Iranians see themselves overseeing the strait. They have said there's a particular route they want ships to take. They've talked about imposing fees, and they have been firing on ships that take a different route. And the Americans are just not ready to have Iranian sovereignty over the strait, especially as because Iran has leverage, then it can disrupt the global economy at any time. That's at the root of this, and we've seen a sort of controlled escalation over the past week. Neither side, it seems, ready to go back to a full-on war, but things are getting more and more tense.
2: Meanwhile, concerns petrol prices could be back on the rise are being played down as fighting between the US and Iran continues. US President Donald Trump says he wants to take control of the strait, which has sparked fears oil supplies could once again be impacted. Transport expert at Swinburne University, Professor Hussein Dia, says Australia's built up a resilience against the implications of the ongoing conflict.
4: We are in a better position today than we were when the conflict first began. We have stronger fuel reserves. The government has been securing additional fuel shipments. They have introduced new strategic reserve powers and have worked closely with the regional partners.
2: Local authorities say Sevastopol, in one of the largest cities in Russian-controlled Crimea, is limiting power supplies after overnight Ukrainian attacks. Crimea has already introduced restrictions on petrol usage because of fuel shortages. The Moscow-installed governor of Sevastopol says the electricity would be supplied for 2 hours, followed by six-hour outages. Ukrainian attacks on Russian energy and logistics infrastructure have disrupted fuel supply, with mini-strikes targeting Crimea in an effort to undermine Russia's control of the peninsula. Relatives of victims who died in a devastating fire at a live music pub in Thailand's capital have started to receive the bodies of their loved ones. The blaze

0: It's one of the deadliest in recent years in Thailand, tore through a pub with witnesses describing an explosion, a horizontal burst of fire and smoke engulfing the single-story venue. Officials say the death toll has climbed to 30, with Bangkok's governor vowing stricter inspections and police investigate possible negligence and safety breaches. This person who lost a friend in the fire says she wishes it had never happened.
1: It's been very tough for the family to cope. His grandmother is also getting old. She's always said it's got to be him.

0: so getting old. She's always said it's got to be him holding a funeral for her, not her being here to receive her grandson's body.
1: Federal opposition leader Angus Taylor has refused to rule out whether the Liberal and National Party will ever enter a coalition with One Nation, but as told 7:30, there's no plans for such a move. Last week, Mr. Taylor said a One Nation government would leave the country with an eternity of pain, but this morning told 2GB Radio in Sydney he criticised the minor party with a very heavy heart. Speaking to 7:30, Mr. Taylor says his focus is on defeating Labor.
2: I want a coalition with the National Party, not just going into the next election, but post the next election in government. That's the plan. That is, there's no ambiguity about that.
1: Australian superannuation funds are being criticised for failing to provide adequate customer service to their account holders. Consumer advocacy group Super Consumers Australia assessed 1,000 mystery shopper calls made to 20 super funds and found an average customer experience score of just 49%. Meanwhile, the country's largest super fund, Australian Super, failed to answer 90% of calls. SCA's chief executive Xavier O'Halloran says people seeking help were often redirected.
3: There's just a real lack of responsibility often when people called up. And what we found was that there was no real language used to say, yep, I can solve that problem for you. In fact, what happened about a quarter of the time is they got told, oh yeah, it's on the website, you can go find it there.
1: And Collingwood defender Billy Frampton is free to play against Carlton this Saturday after his one-match ban for rough conduct was downgraded to a fine at the AFL tribunal. The match review officer had graded Frampton's tackle on North Melbourne's Matt Whitlock on Friday as careless conduct, medium impact and high contact. But Collingwood successfully argued the impact was low. You're up to date with the very latest from ABC News. You can get more news at any time by downloading the ABC Listen app.
4: Western Australia's weather for Wednesday, mostly sunny across the state. Windy morning over northern parts. In Perth, sunny and a top of 24 after an overnight low of 11. And looking ahead, Thursday and Friday, showers with tops of 21. Saturday, showers easing 18 degrees. Sunday, showers 17 degrees. Monday, a possible shower, a top of 18. And Tuesday, showers and 19 degrees.

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2: Yes, well, hello and how are you? Philip Clark with you on ABC Radio. This is Nightlife. It's Tuesday, the July the 14th. Very good to be with you. And welcome to the program. It's 10:06, first hour of the show. 8:06 in WA, in South Australia and the Northern Territory. It's 10:24. You should be getting us loud and clear wherever you are. No transmission issues tonight. Should be getting us loud and clear all the way through the Pacific as well, courtesy of Radio Australia. So 10:06 in Port Moresby, in Tuvalu, Fiji and Kiribati, it's 11:06. In Honiara and Port Vila, it's 11:06. Tonga and Samoa, it's 1:06. Very good to have everybody with us from the top of Australia to the bottom and all around the world, of course, with the World Wide Web, of course. Lots of ways to listen to us on broadcast, on digital radio. You can get us on the just stream us off the website, abc.net.au/nightlife. You can also grab us on your TV, channel 25 as well, if you would like to listen that way. And, of course, lots of if you'd like to grab our podcast, then the best way to do that is to put Nightlife into the search bar of the ABC Listen app. And there's all sorts of things there, including our discussion about the liver last night. The liver is the largest gland in our bodies, vital for regulation of the blood and a range of metabolic functions. There was an interesting chat last night with Professor Paul Gow when he joined us to discuss liver health and told us that as many as a third of Australians could be living with a liver condition that significantly affects their health without being aware of it at all. Paul is a has spent 20 years as a gastroenterologist and liver transplant specialist at the Austin Hospital. This is a little bit from our chat last night.
3: As an example,

0: example, you can take a half of somebody's liver, and this happens with liver transplantation. For example, a parent can donate a half of their liver to their child who's dying from liver failure, and that half of the liver in the parent will grow back within weeks, and you wouldn't know anything had ever happened to it. It's quite miraculous.
1: Within weeks.
0: Yeah, within weeks, it's, you can repeat the patient's, the donor's CT scan, and their liver volume is back to normal.
1: That interview, along with all other Nightlife contents, are readily available via the Listen app, so check it out. Just put Nightlife into the search bar of the ABC Listen app, or you can stream it off the website, abc.net.au/nightlife. All right, to the program tonight. First up, we're going to be having a chat with Ross McMullen, an award-winning historian and speaker who's just published an updated and revised history of his absolute doorstopper called Light on the Hill. It's a history of the Labor Party. The Labor Party's, well, it's interesting, I suppose, if you're an adherent for all sorts of reasons, but is also one of the oldest continuously operating political parties in the world. I think the Democrats in America lay claim to being the oldest, though, date back from the 1820s. Labor from the 1890s is one of the oldest political parties in the world. So we'll find out through a warts and all account of 135 years of Labor history what has gone on. Love your calls, 1300 800 222, or you can text me 0467 922 702 if you would like to ask questions of Ross in our first hour. Nightlife News Breakdown on tonight. Katina Curtis is going to join us discussing the Prime Minister's speech on AI he's giving tomorrow. It's in advance of the ALP National Conference, where he's probably concerned that there'll be lots of argy-bargy about job losses and the effect on jobs of the march of AI. So Mr. Albanese, I expect, is getting on the front foot. We'll also be looking at a poll on house prices that's come out. Interesting, because it supports another poll which suggests that maybe Australians are not so concerned as some might say, that that house prices have gone down a bit. In fact, recognise that maybe they need to. You might have some comments about that a bit later on as well. Creator and host of the Forgotten Australia podcast, Michael Adams, will join us. We'll be examining the first skyjacking in Australian history. What happened and why? And as well as looking back at some eco-activism that turned into eco-terrorism in Bunbury in WA back in 1976 with Michael Adams. He's always interesting. On to the latest from the world of tech too. We'll talk with Peter Marks, software developer, and he's got the lowdown on the Telstra outage last week and exactly what caused the software bug that caused clocks to go out of sync and brought Telstra to its knees. So we'll check all of that out as well. We'll play the Mighty Challenge, of course, as well. And lots of things to talk about in the last hour as well. If you're getting an early sleep, you could wake up for the Mighty Challenge, because France v Spain is on at 5 a.m. tomorrow morning. It's the first of the semi-finals in the World Cup, England v Argentina. There'll be a few people getting up for that one, I suspect, at 5 a.m. on Thursday. And then we shall know. But it's the top four teams, the top four rated FIFA teams are in the semi-final. So in a way, the system, although it's been long and grinding, has probably worked, hasn't it? Did you see news that they're thinking of extending the whole World Cup roster to 64 teams from 48? I know. Well, I suppose if it's a World Cup, it's a World Cup. Everyone gets a go, do they? Although the qualification process, by the sound of that, might not be so onerous. 1300 800 222 is my number. If you would like to grab a line, I'd love to hear from you.
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1: The Australian Labor Party, as I said, holds a unique claim to being the first Labor Party in the world to win national government, amongst its other claims, which is that it's one of the oldest continuously operating Labor parties in the world too. Chris Watson became Prime Minister in 1904. Before then, there'd never been a Labor government. Since that time, of course, there have been 12 more Labor Prime Ministers. The Labor's had a bit of a checkered history in terms of electoral success. Some leaders, like Bob Hawke, served for nearly 9 years. ALP's longest-serving leader, Frank Ford, of course, a little-known prime minister, only held the job for

0: 7 days after John Curtin's death in 1945. It's an expansive and busy history, and in a sense, I suppose, the history of the Labor Party is in many ways, like the history of any big institution, it's the history of Australia as well. One man spent years documenting it. Award-winning historian and biographer and speaker Ross McMullen first published The Light on the Hill in 1991, and he's recently released an updated and revised version some 35 years after his first tome came out. It's an epic story. Ross is the author of many books, has been awarded the Age Book of the Year Award as well as the PM's Prize for Australian History. He joins us tonight. Ross, good evening to you. Welcome to Nightlife. Hi, Ross. G'day. Welcome to Nightlife.
1: Have we got you, Phil.
0: Yeah, have we got you? I tell you what, if you're being the party's historian, you might have got into a few arguments over the years, wouldn't you? A lot of people picking you up on whether you've got facts, dates and events right?
1: So much about dates that I got that part.
0: You're breaking up a lot on the whatever the line we have there. Well, so we'll try and do something about that because we can't really hear what you're saying on that.
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3: on ABC Radio.
0: Yes, 1300 800 222 is the number. Riley says, "Are you seriously going to be talking about the Telstra outage again? Get over it." Well, no, it's an interesting set of circumstances. I think when Peter Marks out about it before you get head up about it. 1300 800 222 is my number if you'd like to ask questions about Ross McMullen's history of the Labor Party. Ross, g'day. Have we got you back there?
1: I'm here, Phil. I don't know if you can hear me, but I'm here.
0: That sounds a bit better. Sorry, you're just breaking up. We couldn't hear what you were saying. I was saying, as the party's historian, I'm sure you've been taken to task quite a few times, have you, about dates and times and places and whether you've got it right?
1: No, I don't think I have. I don't recall that being part of the experience at all. What had been part of the experience was that it was I was certainly encouraged by the Labor Party to make it warts and all.
0: Yep,
1: warts and all, and that was very much about the Labor Party as well as its opponents. Mm. And I did that. And the only time, the only time that there was an issue about what I'd written was what I'd stated about two conservative identities that I strongly disliked, and that was Bjelke Petersen and Garfield Barwick.
0: Mm-hmm.
1: And the Labor Party was concerned that what I might have, that they might have been susceptible to defamation. And they consulted a defamation specialist, and I was confident that what I'd written was factually and legally fine. I was a lawyer before I was a historian, and that's what the defamation expert ended up saying. Fine.
0: Oh, well, I'm glad you've emerged unscathed from all of that. Let's start at the beginning. I made the remark at the beginning of this conversation that it is one of the oldest continuously operating Labor parties in the world. I mentioned the Democrats in America have been going, I think, since the 1820s, haven't they? 1830s? I mean, they're older. But there aren't too many that are older than the Australian Labor Party that have been continuously operating, are there?
1: No, I don't think so. No. And the Labor Party has, since 1891, it's retained its name, it's retained its identity, and, there's been, whereas the Liberals have changed their names over and over again.
0: Mm.
1: That hasn't happened. That hasn't happened to the ALP. No,
0: no, no. I mean, the book's arranged chronologically along the major eras of history. So let's go back to the beginning. It starts in Queensland.

0: with the Shearers strike of 1891, doesn't it? When famously in myth and legend, and also, I suppose, to some degree in fact as well. Workers disgusted at conditions in the sheds in Queensland gathered under a famous tree in Barcaldine. Tell us about that.
1: They did. They did gather under there. And this was in the context of resistance to extraordinary repression of a shearer strike.
0: Mm-hmm.
1: And the Queensland government implemented these grotesquely ferocious actions, and typified for me by a chap named Bill Hamilton,
0: mm-hmm.
1: who I ended up, you know, I liked the sound of Bill. So Bill's a shearers leader. They arrested all these leaders. And
0: who's they, Ross?
1: That's the point I'm trying to make. No, it's the government.
0: Right.
1: It's the government, Queensland government.
0: Mm-hmm.
1: And the Queensland government and the police are in cahoots, and they're crushing the strike, and they've arrested 12 union leaders, put them in chains, you know, drag them around, and then had put them through these court cases, which were ludicrous. They found some obscure legislation that had been I think ended in England, but was still somehow available in Australia, and they utilised that. And the strike leaders, including Bill Hamilton, and all Hamilton had done was try and retain angry strikers and try and encourage them not to break the law. Mm. That's what he did. Yeah. Now, but it didn't matter. The authorities repressed them, and they were sentenced to 3 years jail at a notorious prison called St. Helena. And Bill Hamilton, even though he tried to restrain illegal acts, he was sentenced to 3 years like all the others.
0: Mm.
1: Now, there's a sequel, Phil, that I really like. Now, after he got out, after he served his 3 years, Bill Hamilton entered Queensland Parliament, and then eventually he became a minister in Queensland. And his ministerial duties at one point involved him visiting that notorious prison at St. Helena.
0: Hmm.
1: And as you'd expect, the
0: where is this jail, Ross? It's in Brisbane, is it?
1: It's in Queensland. It's in Queensland. Yeah, yeah. I don't know exactly. I don't remember exactly where.
0: Yeah.
1: I would have known, Phil, in the 1980s, but I don't remember now.
0: Okay.
1: Punchline is this: that the flunkies and ministerial advisers are saying to Bill Hamilton, in a grovelly sort of way, mind the steps, sir. Yeah. Careful here, minister. Until he stops them and he says abruptly, I know where the bloody steps are. I scrubbed them for 3 years.
0: Yeah, it's quite a story, isn't it? The brutality and the lack of change after the Shearers strike, also the 1890 maritime strike too, made a lot of workers realise they needed representation in Parliament. They began to form these Labor Leagues and run for Parliament. It was different. I mean, this was the case across the country, but it was different around the country, wasn't it? I mean, Queensland had its own flavour, and of course led to the first Labor government there. But there was activism elsewhere, but it was different. Tell us a bit about that.
1: Yes, well, South Australia was always a little bit different. New South Wales was spectacularly different in that what they did, what they

0: grappled with was they had 35, they came from nowhere to get 35 MPs elected in 1891 to attain the balance of power in the New South Wales state, colonial parliament. And and then they had to work out, well, now we've got this group of 35, how are we going to go about organising them? And what they ended up deciding, and working through all this took years and years and a hell of a lot of angry meetings. What they ended up having to decide was how they were going to control these MPs. And what they ended up, as you'd be aware, is that the Labor Party decided that they would have by majority vote. What they ended up having to decide was how they were going to control these MPs. And what they ended up, as you'd be aware, is that the Labor Party decided that they would have by majority vote a policy list determined, and if any MP, any Labor MP, didn't advocate and promote the policy agenda that had been agreed by majority vote of the party, then what the party would do was say, well, if you're not going to do what we want, we'll get someone in who does. Simple as that. We'll endorse someone else.
1: Yeah. One of my texters is saying the St. Helena prison was on an island in Moreton Bay.
0: Okay.
1: So it does sound a bit like Devil's Island, as you say. All right.
0: Yeah. Thank you. Thank you to the texter.
1: No, there'll be a wealth of knowledge amongst a wealth of knowledge here. So in 1899, the Conservative government resigns in Queensland, and the Queensland Labor Party under Anderson Dawson takes charge. And as you write, it's the first Labor government in the world. An unthinkable phenomenon in some quarters was sworn in amidst amazed gasps and shaking of heads on the 1st of December 1899. Now, it was quite a feat, I imagine, and there would have been, I guess, a lot of conservative political forces in clubs shaking their brandy glasses at the prospect. Was there, Ross?
0: Absolutely right. Absolutely right. They just couldn't believe it. The same thing happened federally when the first Labor government got in, but that one lasted under Chris Watson, but that one lasted a bit longer. This one under Dawson, the appearance of, I mean, they were in for 6 days, the Dawson government,
1: right,
0: and barely got time to open the files before the non-Labor groups, who'd had a bit of a rift, decided that the advent of a Labor government was so appalling that they'd end their rift. and so that happened very quickly.
1: Having these rough-hewn blokes forming the government will never do, they thought. No.
0: Absolutely.
1: Ross McMullen's with us. He's an historian. He's written a magisterial history of, as I say, one of the oldest continuing operating political parties, Labor political parties in the world, the Australian Labor Party. If you've got questions, 1300 800 222 is the number. You might have comments or anecdotes too. Love you to join this conversation. 1300 800 222 Kevin from Maitland. Hi, Kevin.
2: G'day. How are you?
1: Not bad.
2: My question is that I'd love to hear your guest view on Sir Samuel Griffith, remembering that he was initially courted by the fledgling Labor movement and then, of course, became the bogeyman because he was Queensland Premier at the time of the Shearer strikes. And I'm curious to know what his view on Griffith is.
1: Ross?
0: Yeah, Griffith had various sort of roles and attitudes.

0: and you know, as both as a politician and a lawyer, and this was manifested in various ways, and as your caller has said, as in different ways at different times.
1: Hmm.
0: And you know, at one point he was sort of regarded as a bit of a lefty, but then later on he wasn't. And that sort of happens to a lot of people, doesn't it, Phil?
1: Well, it's a journey that it's a journey. Yeah, sorry, go on, Kevin.
2: Griffith went on to be the chair of the Constitutional Committee that drafted the Australian Constitution.
1: Hmm.
2: And wrote the Commonwealth of Australia Bill that went through the British Commons, and also became the first Chief Justice of the High Court. So he really had a few brownie points. But my understanding was that he couldn't see past his obligation to the law when he put the police in on the striking shearers.
1: Mm.
2: His training as a lawyer compelled him in his role as Premier to, in fact, invoke what the law required of him.
1: Mm.
0: Well, I think that's a view that's very gentle to Griffith, and it's not a view that I'd have. I mean, the way that they repressed the strike was absolutely extraordinary,
1: mm.
0: absolutely extraordinary, and you know, Griffith can, or his advocates then or later can say that he had his own reasons for doing what he did, but if he was in any way, I don't know, if he had an ounce of liberal philosophy in his being, that should have come out in the way the strike was crushed,
1: yeah.
0: and the way that the strikers were treated.
1: Yep. Okay.
0: Yeah.
1: All right. Thanks, Kevin. Appreciate it. 1-300-800-222 is the number. Give us a bell if you want to make a comment. I'm talking with Ross McMullen, the author of Light on the Hill, The Light on the Hill, a thumping big history of the ALP. All right. Federation, the movement. So we're just moving on from Bark Alden, the formation of the Labor Party in the 1890s. This movement towards federation, of course, throughout the 1890s. The Labor parties, though, are not too fussed about federation. Why is that, do you reckon?
0: Well, it's true that collectively they didn't have much of an influence in it.
1: Mm.
0: Some of them were steamed up about it and you know, had strong views about it. But as a party, you know, when they had these conventions and so on, I mean, Labor. And they discussed what the constitution should be. Labor had minimal influence in how all that developed,
1: yeah.
0: and that had consequences later, when there were Labor federal governments, and they realised that the constitution that had been agreed in the 1890s by Liberals, you know, Deakin, Griffith, and these blokes. Was flawed, mm. and so Labor federally tried to institute a referenda to fix it as they saw it, to change it, with generally not much success.
1: Not much success. So
0: no.
1: we get federation, and then in 1904, Prime Minister Alfred Deakin falls out with Labor leader Chris Watson over industrial relations issues. Watson takes government, and hey, boom, drum roll, please. We have the very first national Labor government in the world. Tell me about Chris Watson. He's a fascinating character, isn't he?
0: He is a fascinating character. I wrote a book about this government, even though it's a small book, Phil, even though they were only there for 4 months. I did write a book about the government.

0: for the centenary in 2004. Now, what ensued was just like when Dawson became premier in Queensland, only it was bigger because it was national. And there were these, there was this extraordinary response. And we tried to, we decided to try and get a glimpse of that in the title of the book. And so we called it So Monstrous a Travesty. Now, that's the Watson government, So Monstrous a Travesty. But unlike in Queensland, the Watson government had the opportunity during 4 months of government of showing that Labor could govern.
1: Could do it. He was only 30, and he was only 37, wasn't he? He was very young.
0: Only 37, and could do it competently. Do it competently. And the thing about always gets me about Watson. So, I think I mentioned earlier in this chat that in the 1890s, in New South Wales, Labor had to work out how they were going to go about handling those 35 who were elected in 1891. And what they did, what they had was a series of controversial meetings and conferences and that went on for a long time, and trying to work out what the system should be that we sort of, you know, are broadly familiar with today. You know, that is that the majority agrees on certain policies, and if you don't want to implement them, we'll get someone else who will. Now, the point about that is for Watson is that there's this bloke who's come to Australia from New Zealand. He hasn't been here all that long, and he is both in the 1890s, while all this incredible controversy is unfolding, he is both the president of the Labor Party in New South Wales and the chair of the union movement in New South Wales. And he's 25. Yeah, 25.
1: I know.
0: It's absolutely extraordinary. Yeah. And so this is a bloke who
1: he had some skills.
0: He doesn't throw his weight around, you know, he's a quiet guy.
1: Yeah.
0: But there was this competence about him that was manifest.
1: We're talking about Chris Watson. This was a different era, of course. And I mean, Australians were patriotic. The ties to Britain were strong. I mean, everyone referred to this is despite the fact that a lot of people had, a lot of people in the Labor movement, as it were. Were aware that Britain, the old country, had denied a lot of them hope and dignity, and they were hoping to build a new society here. But the ties to Britain were strong, and of course, as we know, in the Great War, the First World War from 1914 to 18, had a big impact on the party, including a divisive conscription debate and so on. And there was Andrew Fisher, but who introduced a whole lot of things, didn't he? Pensions and the Commonwealth Bank. And King O'Malley, of course, from whom we probably get the spelling of the Labor Party as L-A-B-O-R, don't we, Ross, or not?
0: Not sure about that.
1: Okay.
0: Not sure about that. I mean, it went from my take on that is that the conference of the Labor Party that decides things ultimately, federal, state conference, or then later federal conference, spelt a Labor in different ways over the journey until 1912, I think it was, when the 1912 federal conference made it L-A-B-O-R, and it stayed at that.
1: Right.
0: And so I can't remember whether King O'Malley was at the 1912 conference and had a role in that. He may have, but I don't remember. But but that's how I've always seen it.
1: Yeah.
0: That that it was Federal Conference that decided all the key things in the end, policies, and this was another example of that. And the other thing about Fisher exemplifies the what you were hinting at before, the coming to Australia from Britain, from Britain, having gone down the mines as at an incredibly young age, and came out here and became Prime Minister. Now, in the end, now, and not only that, we've talked about Watson, 1904, minority government for 4 months. It's a striking fact that is little known these days, but for the first decade of federal politics, federal parliament, no party had a majority in either of the parliamentary chambers,
1: right?
0: Senate or the reps. No majority for any party in the first decade. Now, in that context, Labor breaking through for a sensational victory in 1910 was pretty special. And so the Fisher government came in with majority in both houses and able to do things, which they did,
1: Yeah, indeed. It's conscription which splits the party badly in the war, isn't it? And we get to the subject of Billy Hughes, a bloke who's been a member of more political parties than there have ever been created. He pushes hard for it. The referenda for conscription are defeated twice, 16 and 17. But this led to huge divisions in the party, didn't it? I mean, and Billy Hughes went on to become the great ratbag of Australian politics. Well, in the eyes of some, I suppose. You might have a different view. How do you view Hughes?
0: I think he was highly capable. While he was in the Labor Party, he was very dedicated to advancing it.
1: Mm-hmm.
0: And to pursuing reforms, but in a personality sort of way, once he decided that conscription was the right thing to pursue, the way he went about it was highly controversial, incredibly divisive, and incredibly damaging for the party he had. He had tried to advance for decades. And he's a very, very controversial character.
1: Yes, you can say that. You can say that again. Hughes, of course, goes on to form the National Labor Party, which merges with the Libs to form the Nationalist Party, et cetera. It's complicated.
0: He basically after the first conscription referendum, he organises a walkout. Yeah. A spontaneous walkout from caucus, and those who he walked out with, or he persuaded to walk out with him, ended up joining the Conservatives, and so the Labor Party was reduced significantly and was out of office for over a decade.
1: Yeah, it was a disaster for Australia in all sorts of ways, the Great War. I mean, the loss of lives in particular, it pays to just to go back. I know that on Anzac Day we look back on these things, but I don't think it's much in the consciousness of just, given the small size of Australia, there were some 60,000 Australians lost their lives in the war. The loss affected every family and almost every family in every country town in particular, many families, as a visit to any war memorial in a country town of Australia would let you know. But it was a disastrous for the ALP too, wasn't it?
0: Oh, absolutely catastrophic for the ALP. I mean, there were huge, similarly catastrophic splits later during the Depression and during the 50s. But I've always thought that the World War I was the most severe. Phil, I could perhaps go down a little conversational journey here and point out that among my books are a couple of books, multi-biographies on Australia's lost generation of World War One, which basically takes the position that while it's perfectly understandable for us to focus on the 60,000 dead and all the maimed, what those books of mine do, the Lost Generation Project, is focus on particular outstanding individuals of extraordinary talent that we don't know today. Yeah.
1: Yep. No, it's true. Well, it's true, and it's true. And similar, you know, similar stories were written in Britain too about, you know, lost generations of people of talented.
0: Lost generation
1: of skilled and talented people who could have built and added so much to Australia were simply lost. Yep,
0: absolutely.
1: That's true. All right, Ross McMullen's my guest.
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3: on ABC Radio.
1: Yes, Helen from Bendigo. Hi, Helen.
4: Yeah, hi. Hi, Russell and Philip. Can you hear me all right?
1: Yeah, loud and clear. Helen, what did you want to say?
4: Look, I know you're talking about the earlier history of Labor, you know, in the early 20th century and everything, but I wanted to ask Russell about Russell's view. You know, look, I think a lot of us of a certain generation, of an older generation, look back to, if you like, 1983, to Hawke, and to the Wages Accord, if you like, that era, you know, Hawke and Peter Abels and, you know, these agreements with the major capitalists and business, you know, corporate bodies. And I want to ask Russell bluntly, do you think, Russell, that that actually led to the dismemberment of Labor and, you know, the union movements, you know, and that that has led us to where we are today? With basically a lack of union membership and a disempowerment of unions.
1: Okay. Ross, what do you reckon?
0: Yeah, well, that may well have validity as a viewpoint, that what happened in the 80s was significant. Certainly the union movement's influence in the 1980s is very different from what it is now. No doubt whatsoever, but I don't know about the word dismemberment. I don't know that I'd quite go along with that, Helen. but without wanting to, of course, we can agree to disagree about, you know, our particular views, and that's fine. But and can I say, in terms of lost generation, Helen? My latest book about that had a long biography of a Bendigo bloke named Murdoch Mackay, who was a brilliant lawyer and I think could have been Prime Minister, and he was from Bendigo, prominent Bendigo family. His father was the editor of the Bendigo Advertiser for a long time when it was very influential.
1: Yeah. Labor spends most of the 1930s and the Great Depression, of course, a miserable time for Australia. Well, not unless you had a job and money, because those people prospered. But if you didn't, they were very tough times. And Labor spent most of the 1930s in opposition. And let's move to Curtin, because John Curtin, the wartime leader, is an interesting figure, isn't he? Because you write he was probably the minister that was most transformed in government. Was John Curtin. He surprised himself and others, aware of his anxiety about, you know, not measuring up as a war leader. But in his integrity, oratory, commitment and his ability to get quickly to the core of a problem, he grew in the office. And now this is an interesting observation, because it's clear when you look at leaders from all sides of politics in Australia, some of them grow in the office and some of them don't.
0: Yes.
1: Some of them don't.
0: Some of them
1: don't.
0: No. Yes, some of them don't. Yes, that's right. Now, Curtin would have to be the standout example of growing in the office. Mm. No one grew in the office more than Curtin. Mm. And he was

0: He was very toey about whether he could measure up as a war leader in the crisis that Australia was facing in World War II.
1: Let's just have a bit of a flavour of it. This is a bit from the time.
2: The war which Japan started can now only end in the complete defeat of Japan. I have no doubt that our allies and ourselves will see that struggle through to its complete conclusion.
1: Yes, you love. I just love the accents from the time too. But his shift away from Britain to America was a really fundamental one, wasn't it? And it's defined Australian politics ever since, hasn't it?
0: Yeah. It was a big call. Yeah, big call. And certainly, in the context of the time in which he made it, it was the right thing to do.
1: Yeah.
0: Well, that is what was in Australia's national interest.
1: Yep. Let's move on to Doc Everett. I know this is zooming quickly over things, but the hour is disappearing on us. We're talking about the history of the Labor Party with Ross McMullen, who's written a great book called The Light on the Hill, which has got every piece of information you'd ever want to know about the history of one of the oldest Labor, continuously operating Labor parties in the world, and also the very first Labor government in the world in Queensland back in the 1890s. Can we move to Doc Everett? Speaking of impressive people who didn't necessarily grow in office, Doc Everett, H.V. Everett, he was one of Australia's best and brightest, wasn't he? He was, you know, tremendously talented, intelligent, great intellect and so on. He was a High Court judge at 36. He was a capable minister under Curtin. But then he runs up against B.A. Santa Maria, the force behind the Catholic Social Studies movement and the anti-communist thing. And it wrecks Labor, doesn't it? And wrecks it for most of the 1960s.
0: Into
1: the 60s
0: and,
1: too.
0: In effect, into the 60s, because the DLP kept Labor out federally for quite a long time. Mm. Everett in the 1930s was an extraordinary character, you know. So he's, excuse me, he's young, he's incredibly dedicated, he's ambitious, he thinks he can do things in the national interest, and he grappled in the later 1930s, early 1940s. He was baffled by Curtin's unwillingness to push for office, because where Curtin was sort of apprehensive about being prime minister at that time, the Doc, he wanted to have every job he could have as soon as he could get it. And I don't know if we've got time for this, but anecdote about a by-election in 1940.
1: Go on.
0: Okay. Well, 1940, there's an election, and at the end of it, the result was very close, and Labor was in opposition still, but the government only retained office with the assistance of two independent MPs. Now, the Doc wanted to force the issue, both with the independents, and then when a long-standing Country Party MP died and there was a by-election, he wanted to, you know, hurtle over to WA as soon as he could to campaign in the by-election. But Curtin didn't even go to the by-election to campaign in the West. And he was sick at the, a little bit crook at the time, and he was struggling with the death of his sort of hero, Frank Anstey, who was a very significant figure in the Labor Party and in the book. He's one of my favourites. And so he didn't go and campaign at all. And so Evatt hurtled over there. He had only one bloke with him, surnamed Fraser, and big campaign by Doc. And then they catch the train back, and they get to Kalgoorlie, and they find there's they get to Kalgoorlie and Fraser is woken up by Evatt, and Evatt's saying to Fraser, "Look, we've won. Listen to the crowd," and there was indeed an excited group of people at the railway station at Kalgoorlie. Mm. But what actually happened was that they were there to welcome a footy team. And Labor,
1: we've won.
0: And Labor had in fact lost the by-election.
1: That's a funny story. Lots of
0: stories like that, Phil, in the book. Yeah. Lots and lots and lots. Yeah.
1: I know people would not like me to continue. We are running out of time because there's a lot to talk about. Ben Chifley. Ben Chifley is, of course. He tries to nationalise the banks. That doesn't work. He's there at the time, of course, essentially the birth of the Liberal Party too, isn't he? How do you rate Chifley?
0: Yeah, well, I think he's, you know, obviously it's his phrase, the light on the hill that he highlighted in speeches, and you know, I've latched onto that as the title for the book. Might mention the publishers in 1991 were not keen on that, Oxford Uni Press. They were not keen on that as the title, but anyone in the Labor Party just knew that that had to be the title. Mm. Just had to be the title. And we managed to get that up as the title. Mm. And it's been, you know, strongly accepted ever since. But Chifley, I think, admirable in all sorts of ways. To me, he epitomised the ideals of the Labor movement more than any other Labor leader. But a flaw, to me anyway, is that he wasn't good at campaigning, and to me he didn't seem to see it as enough of a priority to campaign as best as would suit Labor as possible. And the 1949, you know, people say that Menzies won in 1949, and that was basically a certainty according to a lot of people. But I don't think it was at all, and I think I think Labor should have won. Labor deserved to win and should have won in 49. And instead, Menzies got in and was still there 23 years later.
1: Still there 23 years later, that's right. It took Gough Whitlam to bring them back, and, of course, we'll have to brush over this pretty quickly. Interestingly, Whitlam is in Parliament from 1953. By the time he gets elected in 1972, it's nearly 20 years he's been in Parliament, and this was a problem with his government, as a lot of people thought. Is that they'd all been in opposition for so long that they had no experience of what it was like to be a minister, or how you could go about it and how you could do it. And of course, the history of the Whitlam government.
0: Lots of others in the same category, Phil. You know, Frank Crane, you know, Daly, you know, lots and lots of them.
1: And onwards it goes as the history of the Whitlam government, I think, is pretty well known. It's been talked about a lot here on the program. On to Hawke, who seemed destined to be leader at some point. He's one, just quickly before we go, because we have to go, Ross, but he's probably another leader who grew in the office, do you think?
0: Yes, I do. Yes, I do. Is that quick enough?
1: Oh, you can elaborate a little.
0: Can I elaborate? Yeah, well, I think over the years he showed a consistent capacity to be a capable leader of his government. Yeah, he ran cabinet well, and you know, better than Gough, for example.
1: Mm.
0: And he was highly capable.
1: Yeah. Yes, you can't imagine Gough running cabinet well, can you, really, given that he would have considered that he knew more than anybody else in the room anyway. I can imagine. Ross, it's been terrific talking. But Sharon said, get him back because I want to hear more. I for one, want to hear more. Well, there's so much more we could talk about.
0: It's a big story, isn't it? 135 years of the Labor Party. Yeah, it's a big story.
1: It's a big story, as I said, and... It's significant too because of the historical fact that the Labor Party is one of the oldest political parties continuously operating in the world, if you rule out the Democrats in the United States, which is older. Ross, terrific to have your time. The book is called The Light on the Hill. It'll take you a while to get through, but there's so much in there.
0: Oh, that's just riveting.
1: of course, Ross.
0: Yeah.
1: Thanks, Ross. Good on you. Bye-bye.
0: Thank you, Phil.
1: Thank you.
0: Thank you.
1: Ross McMullen, award-winning historian, biographer and speaker on the history and the life and times as well. 1-300-800-222. Keep the number handy. We've got more coming up in the second hour. Nightlife News Breakdown with Katina Curtis from Michael Adams, the Forgotten Australia podcast too, coming up in our second hour too. So looking forward to all of that. 1-300-800-222 is my number if you'd like to contribute. And if you just want to send me a text, 0467922702. 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
4: ABC News with David Rollins. An exchange of strikes between the US and Iran has increased doubts that a deal signed last month will lead to a permanent halt in the war. The BBC's Lise Doucette has more.
5: One of the fundamental problems is that both sides can find whatever they like in that deal. The language of it is so imprecise that Iran can point to one of the clauses and say, but that deal, that 14-point memorandum of understanding, gives us control over the strait and over the future management of that critical waterway. President Trump can point to the clause before that and say, no, we agreed that we would return to a free flow of maritime traffic. The Strait of Hormuz, Iran has made clear time and again, is a red line. It is not going to return to the situation before the war.
4: The Kremlin says there can be no security guarantees for Ukraine without Russia's involvement. The comments come in response to a statement by German Chancellor Friedrich Merz that Moscow should play no part in shaping such arrangements. Kremlin spokesman Dmitry Peskov said the comment illustrated the dead-end position adopted by European governments over the conflict. Ukraine says it needs guarantees from the West to protect it against future attacks by Moscow, whose forces currently control around one-fifth of its territory. A senior Victorian government minister has sought assurances that there was no pressure from the government placed on building officials to drop certain contractors, despite Premier Jacinta Allen labelling the claims as baseless. State political reporter Richard Willingham explains.
6: This morning, The Age quoted a senior department official saying he was pressured by the government to drop a subcontractor from the Iron Ear Hospital redevelopment because it was in dispute with the CFMEU. The Premier says there was no basis or evidence to back up the claim. But this afternoon, Minister for Health Infrastructure Melissa Horn wrote to the Infrastructure Building Authority seeking assurances that it had not directed the removal of any contractors or subcontractors.
4: Still in Victoria, where police have charged a man accused of orchestrating a number of violent incidents linked to Melbourne's so-called bar wars. Ethan Seidemann reports.
7: Police have struggled for months to identify the people who orchestrated a string of recent attacks on Melbourne hospitality venues. But today, detectives arrested a 20-year-old man in Essendon. Police believe he's a high-ranking member of an organised crime syndicate known as the Commission, with Detective Inspector Graham Banks labelling the arrest a major breakthrough.
8: It's the most consequential arrest I think we've made.
7: He's now been charged, accused of recruiting children via encrypted messaging apps to carry out three separate attacks, including an attempted arson, kidnapping and an attempted home invasion. Investigators believe the commission is led by criminal figures based in the Middle East.
4: An inquest into the death of a woman with Huntington's disease who slipped and choked on the lap belt of her wheelchair has heard that staff shortages led to her being left alone at the time of her death. Brianna Fior has more.
9: Christine Wilde died at an Adelaide residential facility in April 2022 in the care of NDIS workers and the Department of Human Services. The inquest heard the 61-year-old was immobile, could not speak, and needed one-on-one care. It heard the care home was one staff member short on the day of her death, and Miss Wilde

0: was one staff member short on the day of her death, and Miss Wilde was unsupervised when she slipped from her chair and was found with the lap belt of her wheelchair around her neck. It heard there were also maintenance issues with her wheelchair, which did not have foot plates attached when the incident happened.
1: A 16-year-old boy has been charged over an alleged school stabbing in Brisbane's Outer South, May Argent reports.
2: Paramedics rushed to the Islamic College of Brisbane at Karawatha just before midday after reports of an altercation between two teenage boys. Police say a 17-year-old had allegedly been stabbed with a knife. He was taken to the Princess Alexandra Hospital in a life-threatening condition. The other boy, aged 16, was later found in a vehicle at Stretton and arrested. He's since been charged with acts intended to maim, disfigure or disable and unlawfully possessing a weapon. The boy is due to appear in the Richlands Children's Court tomorrow.
1: And Australian swimmer Shayna Jack has announced that she'll retire after the Commonwealth Games in August. Jack was part of gold medal relay winning teams at the Olympic Games, World Championships and Commonwealth Games. The Commonwealth Games commence on July 23 in Scotland.
3: Western Australia's weather for Wednesday, mostly sunny across the state. Windy morning over northern parts. In Perth, sunny and a top of 24 after an overnight low of 11. And looking ahead, Thursday and Friday, showers with tops of 21. Saturday, showers easing 18 degrees. Sunday, showers 17 degrees. Monday, a possible shower, a top of 18. And Tuesday, showers and 19 degrees.

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2: Yes, well, hello, and how are you? Philip Clark with you on ABC Radio. This is Nightlife. It's Tuesday night. It's July the 14th. It's 6 past 11 Eastern WA. It's 6 past 9 in South Australia and the Northern Territory, 24 to 11. Good to be with you too. And wherever you are, you should be getting us loud and clear. We'll put that conversation with Russ McMullen up as a podcast. You can grab that later. Thank you, Marge, and also Andrew, who liked the chat as well. Sorry about some of the problems with connections early there too. This is the modern world, I know. Once upon a time, things were better. Have we got better with sound quality over the years? Sometimes we have, I guess. Anyway, it's an interesting topic. 1-300-800-222 is the number. Next week, by the way, I'll be interviewing Colin Bennett, the former Western Australian Premier, who's written an interesting book too about WA and the West. We're going to get into that in an interesting conversation, I hope, next week. So looking forward to that. And if you want a big change of pace, tomorrow night in our first hour, we're going to talk about perfumes. Remember our perfume expert? He's coming back, I know. It's usually a pretty fascinating conversation. So all of that coming up on the program. All right, coming up in this hour, Katina Curtis is going to lead the Nightlife News Breakdown, History with Michael Adams. Michael's always interesting, as you know. We're going to talk about the first skyjacking in Australia back in the 1960s. And then tech with Peter Marks, the ins and outs of the Telstra outage last week. Someone said to me today, why are we getting so fussed about this? Isn't it just a software problem? Yeah, but there's some important questions about why there was a software problem here, which I think do need some ventilation, quite frankly. Whether Telstra have been completely open about it is a question that you can decide for yourself, I suppose. All right, let's kick it off with the Nightlife News Breakdown.
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2: Well, time for Nightlife News Breakdown. Tonight, the Prime Minister, Anthony Albanese, will deliver a speech next week setting out the federal government's approach to AI, recognising the risks and harms as well as the upsides and economic benefits. His speech is expected to outline a broad position on various woes around AI, covering everything from workforce

0: Resource disruption, copyright, the use of water and electricity resources to power data centres. He's yet to give the speech. He's giving it tomorrow, but it's been briefed all over Canberra already. To learn more, we're joined by Katina Curtis, Senior Political Correspondent for Capital Brief. She joins us from Canberra. Katina, good evening to you. Welcome back to Nightlife.
1: Hi, Phil. Good to be back.
0: What's the ALP been saying about AI up until now?
1: So they've had a bit of, they basically had one approach last term when Ed Husic was the minister in charge of it. He tended to take a more interventionist attitude, was working up some kind of plan. He kept talking about the need for guardrails on this, you know, rapidly evolving technology, but didn't actually manage to get it in place before the election. And then, of course, after the election, he lost his job in the ministry and Tim Ayres stepped into that portfolio. Tim Ayres has been talking a less interventionist approach. We saw there was an AI roadmap released late last year, which was sort of fairly motherhoody in its statements. And then it kind of related earlier this year, he released five principles that data centres should abide by, but there was sort of nothing compulsory or anything. So I guess it's been a bit of a mixed bag up until now, but we actually haven't really heard from the Prime Minister. He hasn't really sought to put his stamp on this policy area so far until now, which is why I think a lot of people, particularly in the tech sector, but a lot of people are really looking at towards this speech tomorrow and keen to see what he's got to say.
0: So what's he going to say?
1: Well, look, I've only seen a fairly short excerpt of the speech, so I think there'll be a lot more in it than what you read about tomorrow morning. But look, he's going to say that the issues associated with AI really cut across every portfolio, and so he is going to set up an office for AI within the Prime Minister and Cabinet departments. So this is an approach that they take on, there's an office for women that sort of oversees policy making. They've also done more recently, they've taken in the issue of fuel supply, and they've sort of set up a special section of the department that's coordinating that. A few other things, there's a section in PM&C that deals with AUKUS matters, because again, it's a thing that kind of cuts across a whole lot of different portfolio areas. So I guess we can really read that as him stepping in and saying, look, we need to centralise responsibility, make sure that it's kind of coordinated action right across the government and all the different spaces that AI affects. And the other thing that he is going to flag is that he does want to have some kind of a legally enforceable framework. So those, the principles that I mentioned that Tim Ayres released earlier this year regarding data centres, as it was put to me today, it's sort of going to take those and build on them, strengthen them, basically make them, instead of things that you should do, it'll be things that you must do if you're a big tech company investing in these areas.
0: Why is he suddenly coming out with all this? It's in advance of the ALP conference, isn't it, which is next week, and unions are agitated about AI, and perhaps rightly so. Everyone's worried about jobs in the face of what feels like an avalanche of job-destroying technologies led by AI. Is that what it's about?
1: Yeah, look, I think that's why we've got the timing of it this week, I believe, because as you say, it's getting ahead of the national conference. AI is shaping up as one of the areas that is expected to be probably have some fairly robust debates regarding it at the conference at the end of next week. This was a policy or an area of, I guess, our economy and technology, our lives, that basically didn't exist 3 years ago when Labor last had its conference and kind of set its policy directions, platform directions. So, it really is a kind of a new frontier. And I think that particularly the sorts of things that we're seeing with social media and the way that basically government governments are playing catch up now after more than a decade of social media sort of just having its way

0: in our lives, you know, they're really conscious that, first of all, the development of AI is moving much faster than social media did. And secondly, that they want to get ahead of it and try and basically, you know, what they're doing at the moment with social media, they're playing catch up. There's a lot of talk about how there's going to be a digital duty of care put in place at the, you know, we should see what that looks like by the end of the year. But that, you know, that's about kind of putting safety and users at the center of the design of the products, but that's really coming way too late on social media. So there's definitely a degree of consciousness within Labor that they don't want to be playing catch up again. They want to get ahead of the AI boom that everyone believes is coming.
1: They could make it. There's a law in China which makes it illegal for anyone to be given the sack because of AI. So there you go.
0: Maybe.
1: That's an idea.
0: I'm not sure they'll go that way. But it's certainly, I mean, as you say, the unions at the conference, like the impact on jobs is definitely something that has been that is concerning them. You know, I've spoken with a few different union representatives. One was likening it to the transition out of coal and saying, you know, there's been a huge recognition of the need to ensure that workers in coal mines and coal-fired power plants are able to reskill and find other jobs, that we don't just shut it down straight away. And they're saying, you know, we need a similar approach with this.
1: Yep. Ed Husic, who was a minister but he was removed from his post due to a factional deal after the last election. He's become increasingly outspoken, as well he's allowed to be. He's told the Sky News Network that the government needs to set consistent national rules for AI and said giving tech groups social license is sadly doomed to failure.
2: Yeah, going down the path of social license with tech is a path that's sadly doomed to failure, because we tried self-regulation for, you know, a couple of decades, found out that it didn't work.
1: Is Ed Husic becoming a thorn in the side of the government, do you think?
0: Look, a little bit. I think there's a degree of, you know, some particularly in the ministry, some people say, oh, it's just Ed again. But, you know, this is definitely an issue that, you know, as we just said, he worked on it as the minister. It's an area that he's quite passionate about, and I think he's determined to keep speaking up on it. Interestingly, he also talked today about the other big aspect of concern around AI is, so we talked about the jobs. The other area is the copyright restrictions and the use of, you know, creative works to train to train the AI models on. And he said today that, you know, it's a fundamental principle of Labor and the Labor Party that, you know, you get a fair day's pay for a fair day's work. These AI bosses wouldn't expect to be working for free, and so they shouldn't be expecting to give up anyone else to give up their work for free. And he really said if anyone thinks that that's what should be happening, that goes against the fundamental tenets of being in the Labor Party. So really setting some quite strong markers there for, I guess, what he would expect to see, where he expects to see the party land.
1: Yeah, fair enough too. All right, it's winter in Canberra. Things are a bit quieter, of course. So many pollies seem to nick off to Europe these days, I must say. Anyway, things are not quiet in the Straits of Hormuz, where the war in the Middle East seems to be back on again. As we reported last night, the US has resumed strikes on Iran. In response, Iran struck tankers trying to get through the Strait of Hormuz. One crew member of one of the tankers has been killed. Donald Trump is vowing to seize control of the vital shipping route in a new turn of events. That he would guard the Strait of Hormuz and that other countries would pay the US for it. Have a listen.
3: We're hitting them very hard. We are just going forward. We're attacking them tonight. We're taking out all of their capability for anything having to do with the Strait, with the Hormuz Strait. And I think in the end, we will end up discontrolling the whole thing. We're putting the blockade back. The blockade was probably more effective even than hitting them, but I think the combination is the thing that really does it.
4: But do you think a deal is still possible? You think they'll return to that?
3: Yeah, I think a deal is possible. Sure, I do. They are crazy. And we're not going to put it up. Yeah, I want to be reimbursed because we're protecting a very rich portion of the world. We're spending money. And so what we've done is we are going to be reimbursed for protection.
1: Yes, well, Iran were quick out of the block saying, yes, we agree with the President of the United States that there should be a toll in the Straits of Hormuz, but ours is much cheaper than yours. Anyway, it's not done much for oil prices, of course, which have soared by more than 10% since late afternoon trade on Monday. Eastern analysts saying the oil price could rise further. And global supplies could continue to reach critical levels. The Labor frontbencher Mark Butler says the government's closely monitoring the situation. I bet they are.
5: Of course we continue to monitor this situation, and if we have to make decisions in the interests of households, we'd obviously look at that at the appropriate time, but that would be sometime into the future.
1: The issue has slightly gone off the boil in Australia, hasn't it, Katina? Although it might rapidly get back on the boil if this thing continues into September.
0: Yeah, that's right. It's one of those things that, you know, nobody ever gives any credit for the disasters that have been avoided.
1: Mm.
0: If you remember back in the sort of March when this was all kicking off and everyone thought that we'd be running out of petrol imminently, and that obviously hasn't happened. What everyone's been saying, that the longer the strait stays closed, the worse that the fuel issue will get. So I think the government seems to be have done really well so far at finding other sources of fuel that haven't been having to come through the Middle East. But, that's getting expensive again. Everyone else will be trying to compete for the same stocks of fuel. And so I think, they'll be keeping a pretty close eye on it. I mean, in a lot of ways,
1: we're
0: very lucky.
1: We're a pretty
0: rich country and we can pay for it. So we are in a fairly fortunate position.
1: Mm. Yeah, that's right. But, we're, as we know, at the end of supply lines, which are very stretched, and our options are not numerous. We've got a bit of a hold over Asia, perhaps, with the fact that we supply gas to them, which we can continue to use as a lever.
0: The last time when they talked about where we were getting our fuel from, I think it was about a month or so ago. But actually, the composition of where we're buying our fuel from has changed fairly considerably. And we've seen countries where we don't normally buy petrol from at all, like, yes, America. We've actually been buying, a fair bit more stock from them than we used to.
1: Mm. Yeah, all right. When Mark Butler says we keep closely monitoring the situation, I bet they are. Housing polls. Your news outlet, Capital Brief, has published a poll today by Demos, which is similar to the Resolve poll on housing. What did your poll find?
0: Yeah, so this was really interesting. The pollsters at Demos asked people, what would they appreciate if there was a modest decrease in house prices? So this is obviously, there's been a lot of debate over the past month or so around what's happening to house prices, what's happening to auction clearance rates, how much is it driven by interest rate rises, and how much is it driven by the tax changes that the government made in the budget. Everyone seems to have an opinion on all of these matters. But actually, so I thought this was really interesting. We found that 45% of people will be quite happy if house prices dropped a little bit, which is actually, that's more. If you think about, there's 2/3 of Australians own their home either outright or have a mortgage, and 1/3 are renting. Well, 45%, that's nearly half the country.
1: Yeah.
0: So I think you're seeing, you'd be seeing renters, people trying to get into the first home market, but also really what we keep hearing is, it's their parents and grandparents who are looking at their children and grandchildren and going, gee, they're never going to be able to get into the market, and that really worries me. The Resolve poll, they found an even bigger proportion thought that house prices should drop at least a small amount. So, yeah, it's quite interesting, and it should be giving, I imagine, a bit of a boost to the PM, the Treasurer, the Housing Minister, that these policies that they've faced so much pushback on, people are actually saying, we think that if that's the effect of it, we'd be happy with that.
1: Yeah. Well, the figures, I think they were out in the last couple of days that looked at house prices have risen at a rate that's double the rate of increases in wages. So, you know, that's it. It's just increasingly grown out.

0: out of reach.
1: Yes,
0: as we know,
1: exactly.
0: People know this. All right, Katina, terrific stuff. Thank you. Appreciate your time.
1: Lovely. Great to talk to you.
0: Katina Curtis, Senior Political Correspondent for Capital Brief.
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0: Yes, Clint from Belliver says the judgment day is coming, the rise of the machines. AI is just the start of what's to come. Watch out for the Terminator. Thank you, Clint. what do you really think? Greg from Albany says, Philip, the AI revolution is no different to the Industrial Revolution. We'll all learn to adapt and live with it as they did. Yeah, well, Greg, that is a, I think that's a view which, you know, is informed by what's happened in the past when a world-overturning technologies arrive, that they tend to create jobs as well as get rid of jobs. That's true. I think everyone's concerned as to whether this is going to be the same as previous technological revolutions or not. But thanks for the text. All right, let's talk to Michael Adams, the creator of the Forgotten Australia podcast. I always love Michael.
3: Nightlife history.
0: The ramped up security following the events of 9/11 changed the way that we all travel, but they also largely relegated air hijacking or skyjacking into the annals of history for pretty obvious reasons. While the first airline hijackings were recorded as far back as 1919, you can imagine that was a pretty small plane to hijack. It wasn't until the 19th of July 1960 that Australia experienced its first skyjacking. Joining us to peer into the cockpit that night, as well as to look at what happened afterwards, is Michael Adams, creator and host of the Forgotten Australia podcast. Michael, good evening to you. Welcome back.
4: Phil, good evening.
0: Where was the plane meant to be heading that night?
4: Transit Australia Airlines Flight 408 was the night flight from Sydney to Brisbane. So it was a TAA plane. Mm-hmm. It was a beauty. It was a four-propped plane that it was valued at £1.1 million at the time. TAA had only just taken charge of it in 1959. And this particular plane had set the Melbourne to Perth speed record, 4 hours, 38 minutes, you know, earlier in 1960. So it was a U-Boot plane. It had a handful of crew, a captain, a flight officer. There were a couple of flight stewards, female flight stewards. There was also an off-duty pilot who was in the forward cabin. And there were 42 passengers. So this was a big commercial flight at the time. Now, nobody expected a skyjacking. I mean, there had been, I think, four skyjackings worldwide in the 1950s. They were all politically motivated. They were all resolved peacefully. No shots were fired. None of them involved bombs. So, you know, it was vanishingly rare and it had never happened in Australia. So this flight takes off at about 8 o'clock and it's just near the Queensland, New South Wales border, sort of over Casino, that area, at around 9 p.m. when this young, nervous kind of looking guy named Alex Hildebrand, who's in the forward cabin, most of the passengers, like 35 of the passengers are in the rear cabin, seven are in the forward cabin near the cockpit. This guy goes to the bathroom, comes back, sits down. There's an empty seat next to him with a newspaper, and he calls over one of the stewardesses and whips off the newspaper, and there's a bomb, gelignite, wired up really well, and he's also brandishing a sawn-off 22, which is fully loaded, and he has a spare magazine. And he says, I want you to take this plane to Singapore. So absolutely terrifying.
0: Absolutely terrifying, yeah.
4: Yeah. Now, this guy was 22 years old. He'd had a really rough upbringing. He was born in, I think, the Ukraine in 1938. His parents had been in a German labor camp during the war. After the war, he'd come to Australia. They'd been in migrant camps in Australia. As a young bloke, he'd worked in the Cooma area. It seems that he'd worked on the Snowy River hydroelectric scheme. He'd gotten into sort of strife, criminal strife. He'd done break and enters. He'd assaulted somebody. His most recent one had been fare evasion. And he was living, his father was dead by this stage. So he was in his, you know, he was 22 years old. He was living in Riverston in the western suburbs, mooching off his mother who provided all.

0: all of his needs. So that week he'd actually gotten £18 from his mum, and it had been to pay the fine for fare evading and also to pay off a suit that he owed money on. Instead of doing that, he'd gone and got himself the shotgun. He'd already acquired some gelignite down in Cooma, and he took himself off to Mascot, bought the ticket to Brisbane, and his idea was he was going to go where life was good. No, he was no longer in for this capitalist democracy thing. He wanted the plane to take him to Singapore, so from there he could go to communist China and go and live in Russia. Mm-hmm. And this was his demand on this flight.
1: Did he have a shotgun or a .22?
0: Sorry, it was a sawn-off .22.
1: What happened when he made his demands?
0: Well, the flight, the pilot, I mean, obviously, you know, it was a whiz-bang plane, but it couldn't fly itself. There was no autopilot at this stage. So the pilot had to stay at the controls. The flight officer, Tom Bennett, came back to talk to him. And, you know, he's saying, fly me to Singapore. And Tom Bennett says, well, we haven't got enough fuel to get you to Singapore. Alex Hildebrand said, if you land at Brisbane, I'll blow the plane up. Mm. So the pilot took the plane out to sea so that he would think that they were bypassing Brisbane while they worked out what they were going to do. They said, you know, we could go as far as Rockhampton. And while they were talking, the off-duty pilot got himself up into the cockpit and he grabbed the crash axe. And he came back out of the cockpit. While Alex Hildebrand was distracted by that, the flight officer punched him in the face, grabbed the wires and yanked them out of the bomb. Alex Hildebrand's fired the 22. It went off. It went past the flight officer's head. The bullet embedded itself in the ceiling, and the off-duty pilot whacked him over the head with the rubber handle of the axe, knocked him, sort of, you know, stunned him. Then a passenger who was in that forward cabin and the two flight stewards grabbed him and restrained him. So he was out of action. He was no longer a threat. They landed at Eagle Farm in Brisbane and he was arrested. Amazingly, 35 passengers in the rear part of the plane had no idea any of this had happened. I mean, I imagine they must have thought that the bang was just, you know, some sort of engine firing. some people thought something was going on, but no one knew what had happened until they were on the ground and this guy was being taken off the plane and arrested. He was he faced 5 charges, including attempting to murder the flight officer. So he was found guilty of that in Queensland, and he got 3 years, which is not a lot for attempted murder. The other charges relating to the hijacking, you know, the bomb, taking the gun on the plane, etc., he got 7 years for those. But he appealed on the grounds that those offences had been committed over New South Wales, not over Queensland. The gun going off, that had been over Queensland, but the others had not, and he won. So he was released after his, you know, 3-year sentence was up. As soon as he was released, he was arrested by New South Wales police, who extradited him. He stood trial again. He was convicted again and found guilty and sentenced to 7 years. He appealed, saying the judge had misdirected the jury, and he won. So he went to trial again, and he was found guilty again. And this time he got 8.5 years, and this time he was smart enough not to appeal. Mm. So, yeah, it was an amazing story. I mean, it could have been absolutely the worst aviation disaster to date in Australian history.
1: Extraordinary story.
0: Because he'd actually used a test bomb in Riverstone earlier that day, and it had blown up perfectly. So, and he actually said, you know, in his committal hearing, he fully intended to kill anyone who was going to stop him. And if they landed, or if he thought they were going to land in Brisbane, he was going to detonate the bomb.
1: Mm. Well, Tom Bennett eventually got the George Medal for bravery, apparently. From one criminal act to another tonight, we turn our focus to Western Australia and Bunbury, to be precise, and the year is 1976. What's going on?
0: Well, 1976 in Western Australia, there's a growing environmental activist movement against wood chipping. So at Bunbury, there is a big wood chipping facility, which is loading wood chips for export to Japan. This company is, the chairman of this company is Charles Bunning, the man whose family gave us Bunnings and the democracy sausage. So they've been in the timber business by this stage for close to a century. The wood chipping endeavour was Australia-wide at this point was really contentious. You know, Why are we taking these native forests, these

0: old growth forests and chipping them for export to Japan, where they'll be turned into sort of particle board and paper and all that kind of stuff. So there was a growing movement. In Western Australia, there were a couple of groups, and they were countering Charles Bunning and his company in the press with, you know, activism, with petitions. They were trying to mount legal challenges. They were being denounced in the press by Bunning as, you know, communists, as agitators, as anti-progress, all of that sort of stuff. But that was what they were doing. They were pursuing, they were trying to win hearts and minds, and they were pursuing legal means. Then all of a sudden, two local blokes decided to take matters into their own hands. So in April of 1976, these young men, they were 27 and 28, they stole about a third of a ton of gelignite. Three months later, on the 19th of July, 1976, the same day, weirdly, as the TAA event from 16 years earlier, they rocked up to the Bunbury wood chipping facility at about 4 a.m, cut their way in, and then encountered a night watchman who was just doing his rounds. He wasn't there permanently. They stuck this guy up at gunpoint, and then they tied him up. They tied him up with sticky tape, took him hostage, basically. And while he was at gunpoint, one of them disappeared into the night. Then they came back and they said to him, well, we've set bombs here. They're going to go off at 5:30. You're going to get in this car. It was a stolen car with us, and we're going to take you clear. And they left signs in the facility saying, warning, bombs have been placed here. They actually said to the night watchman, we don't want to hurt anybody. We don't want to hurt you. The night watchman said, well, I've got my wife's car here and it's not insured. If it gets destroyed, she'll kill me. So they went, okay. So what they did was one of them drove the stolen car away. The other one bundled the night watchman into his car, and they drove about 10 Ks away and left him by the side of the road. About 15 minutes later, he was found by a passing motorist. They raised the alarm. Police swarmed to the site, and they're in the process of putting up roadblocks at 5:30 a.m. when, boom, a bomb went off. It destroyed the base of a stacker tower. It was a huge blast. Windows were shattered in nearby Geraldton. Shrapnel rained across a waterway onto suburban houses. The actual blast was heard as far away as like 13, 14 kilometres. It was massive. What had happened, though, is the other two bombs hadn't gone off, and these were actually placed on the seaward legs of the jetty, the gantry. So if the idea was that those bombs go off, the jetty collapses into the sea, and then the facility is absolutely useless. So those bombs weren't actually found for another 5 hours. When they were, a police expert had to fly down from Perth and defuse them at great personal risk. Anyway, they were made safe. The operations themselves were not significantly disrupted. Charles Bunning was in the paper saying, you know, this is a terrible act of terror. And the Premier, Sir Charles Court, was in the paper saying, you know, this is a terrible act of terrorism. They blamed the environmental movement for fostering this mindset. You know, these are the sort of echoes we hear in some activism today, where, you know, lawful protest is conflated with, you know, illegal acts. The actual environmental groups immediately denounced this act of terrorism. The two blokes were caught within a few days. They were both local men. They were unemployed. They were 28 and 29. One was John Robert Chester, and the other one was David Habjorn. They pleaded guilty, and they were found guilty. They were sentenced. Their sentences varied. There were four main charges, you know, involved in the theft of the gelignite, the blowing up, the taking of this hostage. Their sentences cumulatively would have been 10 years. I think the longest one was 7 years, then 3 years, et cetera. But they were ordered to be served concurrently. And then the actual non-parole period was set at just 10 months. And there was absolute outrage again in Western Australia from the government, from the Attorney General's Department. They appealed, and the sentences were then increased. So the guys started serving their sentences, and then one of them escaped. He was caught. He was recaptured, and then he escaped again. And this time he was on the run for about 6 weeks. While he was on the run in 1978, the Hilton bombing occurred in Sydney. So this guy was in the frame for that. He was suspected of being, you know, having come over. There were also stories that he was linked to Ananda Marga. So there was he was a valid suspect for a little while. He was then recaptured in Western Australia. You know, he had nothing to do with the Helton bombing, and he went back to jail. He eventually was released again and then had, you know, further legal problems. But both of them after that seemed to fade into obscurity and live fairly lawful lives. But the real thing was the judge at the time at their sentencing in the first hearing, the first trial, he said, you know, many people in Western Australia find wood chipping absolutely repulsive, a terrible crime against the environment, et cetera, et cetera. But that doesn't justify what you did. Of course, this was interpreted by the government and a lot of the media and a lot of the people as well as a judge somehow giving legal cover or justification to this, what was Australia's first act of environmental terrorism.
1: Yeah, it was. Yeah, interesting. Michael, always fascinating. Thank you.
0: My pleasure. Enjoy.
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1: Yes, Michael Adams, creator and host of the Forgotten Australia podcast. Fascinating, isn't it? I know. The things from interesting stuff from the past. All righty. We've got Peter Marks coming up with a look at tech. He's 1927.

0: 1927. If I could, yes, Hat in Bridgetown and WA. Is Trump starting to run a good old protection racket over the Strait of Hormuz? Oh, dear. If you can understand what's going on, Hat, I would love you to call and you could explain it all to us. Let's talk tech with Peter Marks, who's got the lowdown on the Telstra outage.
1: Nightlife Tech. Nightlife Tech.
0: Well, the Telstra mobile outage last Tuesday affected ATMs and electric vehicle chargers. Astonishingly, country trains in Victoria, which seem to need a Telstra SIM card to operate, were affected. The outage was blamed on a software bug that caused clocks to go out of sync, with experts saying Australia has not done enough to ensure the resilience of timekeeping systems used by critical infrastructure. A lot of people were, I think, astonished at how fragile it all seemed. Anyway, let's get all the details from Peter Marks, software developer and technology commentator from Access Informatics. Peter, good evening to you. Welcome back.
2: Thanks, Philip. Good to be with you.
0: Well, the technical investigation is still underway, but it already looks like the root cause was a bit like the Y2K bug. You worked on avoiding the Y2K bug. Haven't we learned anything?
2: Yeah, it sounds like it. Yeah, the Y2K bug was that in software we wrote in, say, 1980, used just two digits for the year. So 80 instead of 1980. You've got to remember that storage was expensive back then. So saving two characters in every date seemed like a good idea at the time. We never imagined that software we worked on would still be in use in the year 2000. It just seemed so far off, like science fiction. So the bug is somewhat similar in that the GPS system has a 10-bit binary counter that counts weeks. And after 1,023 weeks, which is about 19.6 years, the counter overflows back to zero. So I think they're saving bits, not because of storage, but because of the limited transmission bandwidth from GPS satellites down to the receivers. So surrounding software needs to be patched to account for this rollover. And the effect, of course, is if they don't patch it, is that it jumps back, the time jumps back 20 years or 6 years. The Y2K bug, of course, jumped back 100 years, and we did find and fix quite a few instances of that bug, so it was something that everyone was vulnerable and worried about. My reading of the tech discussion is that Telstra knew about the bug. They'd been warned about it. It's actually a widely known limitation in the GPS system. And they left it rather late to update the software, and something went wrong with the update. There's obviously an investigation going on to the whole thing. So the GPS-linked Stratum 1 timing servers feed the time down to what's called NTP, Network Time Protocol servers, across their mobile network. So the bad timestamp from that one receiver propagated quickly and desynchronized all the network nodes. They suddenly thought it was back 20 years, and they rejected connections, leaving millions of phones with no signal, Philip. So it even disrupted 000 emergency calls. Have we heard that before? And as you said, affected things like trains and payment systems.
0: Yeah, I think a lot of people were very concerned about the trains and wonder why there wasn't more redundancy in the system. What can be done?
2: Well, software today in general is more complex than any one person can absorb. It's very hard when you, as a software developer, you go to a new company and they give you thousands of lines of code to look at. So it does seem that in this case the bug was well known and it was the fix that failed. But look, maybe the answer these days is to get AI coding agents to audit current software, and there's a lot of that being done certainly on security, but maybe it could be turned to other sorts of bugs like this one. Now, in the case of the trains in country Victoria, The Age reported that a term of Telstra's contract with V-Line, which operates the trains, prevented them from using another carrier as a backup. Now, I haven't got much detail on that. It was in the paper. If it's true, it does seem very odd.
0: That's right. I mean, a lot of people were astonished to find that the V-Line trains operate on one Telstra SIM card. If something goes wrong with that, the train stops.
2: Exactly. And they're actually out for 2 days. It was extraordinary. So clearly they should be able to run at times when the cellular network is down, because the network goes down when there's natural disasters like bushfires. Now, I heard last night you were discussing the idea of having roaming between carriers.
0: Yeah.
2: Now, you know, it's a good idea. It's technically complex for sure. My mind boggles when I think about how you'd implement it, because you'd have to decide when to hop to the other carrier, because, you know, everyone goes through black spots. But I think it could be done. You know, you raised the business about how the network that gets roamed to would be in an advantage. But, you know, we do it now in banks where they share ATMs, and basically what they do is they charge for guest usage. So, Philip, as you say, outages like this show just show how incredibly dependent we are on the mobile cellular network. And, of course, increasingly it's not just for phone calls.
0: No. All right, what's going to replace the smartphone? As we know, and you and I have talked about it, there is a battle on for what replaces the smartphone. The modern smartphones become the biggest device in most people's lives. What's moving?
2: Well, yes, the modern all-touch smart screen, you know, with a screen is actually quite recent. It was only 2007 that Apple showed the iPhone, and they killed off the Nokia and the BlackBerry devices. We just don't see them anymore. Mm. So the first possibility chased enthusiastically by Facebook was a virtual reality world we'd all live in, where they called it the metaverse. And Mark Zuckerberg was so keen on this idea that he renamed the whole company Meta. They do seem to have cooled on that a little bit. Another idea arises out of the incredible uptake of the AI chatbots, such as OpenAI's ChatGPT. People were able to learn how to use them very fast because they understand our natural language. So maybe that's a clue. I mean, even though smartphones are pretty easy to use, you still have a learning curve there. So broadly, the new device would do everything your smartphone does for you, but rather than using a touch screen and a screen that you look at, it would live in a pendant or glasses or maybe a ring. It would hear everything you hear, including what you say, and it would take notes. It would also possibly see what you see, perhaps with built into glasses, might with cameras on them, and there's already these things out in the market now. Or if rumours are true, there might be cameras in your earbuds. Interesting idea. The AI agents would directly replace apps, so that will disrupt this current market we have. So you'd have a bank agent, you'd have a calendar agent, or you'd have a travel agent. That seems like an obvious idea. So, Philip, the AI personal assistant would take notes, announce appointments, help you navigate, remind you of people's names and background. It does sound like quite a good place to get to if we do eventually and replace that smartphone.
0: Yes, the race is certainly on. Who's going to win it to invent the next big device?
2: Yeah, well, the race is certainly on. The domination of Google and Apple and that they've had with Android and iOS platforms is something that the others would love to disrupt. I mean, Microsoft had a go and gave up. I mentioned Meta, but, you know, Microsoft and the AI companies, of course, would love to take their place too. And the extreme valuations of the AI companies kind of hint that they're saying that their addressable market is everyone in the world. So they're going to have to get in those platforms. Apple has been losing staff to ChatGPT, the maker of OpenAI. The head of design, Johnny Ive, left Apple and has partnered with OpenAI to make something. We don't quite know what. You might remember a fawning video of he and Sam Altman almost cuddling in a coffee shop in San Francisco last year. Ive is the most high profile, but it seems that hundreds of ex-Apple staff have ended up at OpenAI. And while they obviously would be bound by confidentiality agreements and probably anti-compete clauses, it seems that Apple feels that secrets have been stolen. They've now filed a lawsuit against OpenAI, accusing them of trade secret theft, specifically by two Apple employees. They specifically mentioned taking confidential hardware information that would help with their device ambitions. So not just electronics, it's even things like the metal treatment that they use on their products. The lawsuit names Chang Liu and Tang Tan. Liu was at Apple for 8 years and was a senior electrical engineer. Tan was vice president of product design and worked on iPhone and Apple Watch. So, Philip, he would have a lot of knowledge of upcoming projects as well. They are a useful pair if you're developing a competitor to the iPhone.
0: I can imagine, yes. And as we've talked about in the past, maybe Apple have dropped the ball on this, particularly in AI. How does all this affect OpenAI's plans?
2: Well, they were going to launch a product, but this lawsuit, of course, is going to potentially delay that launch. So far, they've given no specifics on what they're building, but some people think, just based on clues, that it's something like a beautiful egg you carry with it, like a Fabergé egg or something. You'd imagine Johnny Ive is dreaming up something like that. And so, you know, if it's listening to everything you're hearing and you're talking and seeing what you're seeing, there are, of course, privacy concerns. And you know, this always listening, always watching AI agent. You might remember the Google Glass that came out

0: a few years ago. There's a lot of controversy about that. So, Philip, whoever goes first with this new kind of gadget is going to have to deal with the expected, I don't know, panic and, worry about privacy in our lives of having this sort of thing we're carrying around with us. It'll be very interesting to see how they end up.
1: It will be, yes. I wonder whether people are as concerned about privacy as some of those from the previous generation, myself included, were in the era of social media. Smart TVs are worse than we thought. We've long known that modern smart TVs, particularly the cheapest ones, spy on what we watch and sell that data to advertisers. But a new report's found that many smart TVs also use your internet connection for nefarious purposes. Tell me, what's a residential proxy and should we be worried?
0: Smart TVs have apps. You may not realize it. They're not quite like the apps on phones, although similar idea. They're the ones you use for watching streaming video, things like ABC iView, YouTube, Netflix, for example. But there are many other apps you'll find in their app stores, their catalogs. There's things like relaxing fish tanks, there's clocks, games, or rolling art newspaper, sorry, wallpaper displays. Many of these apps are free. You install them, you scroll through a long terms and conditions screen, and you click agree to get into whatever it is. Now, US security consultant Spur scanned 6,038 apps on LG and Samsung TVs and found that 2,058 of them were selling network access via your home IP connection. Philip, they found that the apps include a software library implementing, as you said, a residential proxy that lets their clients access websites via your TV and your home internet.
1: What?
0: Yeah.
1: So they're piggybacking on my access.
0: That's right. So this app is the library in it is phoning home to them when your TV's on and you're running your screensaver or whatever, and letting them access the internet, come back into your home network via the TV and get out to the internet. Now, one big reason why that might be is that, of course, the AI companies want to scrape the whole internet and train their models. But many sites don't want their valuable content scraped without payment. So they actively block the training traffic by scraping the internet via your private home and pretending to be a user. It makes it very hard to tell who's doing the scraping and block them. There are more serious issues, though, Philip. In January this year, Brian Krebs, who's a respected security academic, reported Kimwolf, which was a botnet that abused these residential proxies to tunnel back into your local home network and possibly attack your home devices.
1: Who makes this software?
0: Well, there's a number of companies with lovely names. There's Bright Data, there's Massive, and Oxylabs. Their software is found in apps on even the high-end TVs, including those running webOS, such as LG and Tizen, which runs on Samsung TVs. Goodness knows what the cheaper ones get up to. No doubt these companies are paying the app developers who can afford to therefore give away their screensaver apps. I've never paid for an app on a TV. So I suppose that's the deal we're doing with the devil, where they're getting revenue from things like either ads or this more subtle form of exploitation.
1: Didn't they, and of course, they didn't ask for permission, did they? Or.
0: Well, yeah, they do. But in the agree screen, you might not twig to what you're agreeing to. I've seen an example that says, you want to get into the screensaver, you want to play the game or something, and it says, it pops up and it says, "To enjoy this game without ads, please allow Bright Data to occasionally use your device's free resources to download data." Sounds good. You click the big green button. So, like all of these terms and conditions, and we get them a lot on the web and on apps, we're presented with a wall of tiny text and a big green agree button that's basically delaying you from getting to what you want, a screen full of kittens or whatever. So, look, Philip, it's not surprising that people just click yes without hesitation.
1: And smart TVs are a kind of sitting duck, are they?
0: Exactly. I mean, they're the perfect proxy host. They're always plugged in, so they don't go flat. They're on your network, so you know they can, and they have good bandwidth because they stream video. People don't think of them as a security risk like a computer. You get once asked for permission, and I'm sure some people say no, but most people probably just say yes. And then from then on, they've got your permission to monetize your network connection. So look, it's perfect. The only thing I could suggest, and I know some people do this, is use a trusted external set-top box to do all of that streaming, you know, a dongle from Google or, you know, a Prime, an Amazon set-top box, Netflix or Apple TV, and then basically disconnect your TV, its own connection, except from time to time when you want to get software updates. That way you can trust the external box, I think, more than the TVs, and you still, you know, you don't really need an internet connection on your TV much of the time.
1: No. All right, good luck with the onward march of the robots. All right, Peter, thanks.
0: Thanks for having me.
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1: Here's Peter Marks from Informatics. We'll be back in a couple of weeks with some more tech talk. My texter says, oh, shock horror, what a surprise. I know. Yes, I know. Another texter say, yeah, right, Apple would never steal any information, would they, if it was to their benefit? Oh, dear, the cynicism. All righty, we've got the Mighty Challenge. That's not cynical. Let's have a crack. 1-300-800-222 is the number. 1-300-800-222 if you would like to have a go. 25 questions. Answer question 25 to win straight after the news.
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5: Hello, this is ABC News with David Rollins. The federal government will open a new Office of Artificial Intelligence to design a national AI framework. In a highly anticipated speech in Sydney on Wednesday, the Prime Minister is expected to outline Labor's plan for a world-first cross-governmental approach to regulating the technology. The speech highlights the use of AI to distribute mis- and disinformation aimed at destabilising democracy, as well as the risks that chatbots pose to children. Iranian state media says US missiles have struck cities near the Strait of Hormuz as the countries battle for control of the critical waterway. The BBC's Frank Gardner has this analysis of the current situation.
6: Once again, Iran is playing a weak hand surprisingly well. Although totally outmatched by the US militarily, it is achieving some strategic advantage over its adversary. It's doing this by yet again making the Strait of Hormuz a dangerous place to transit, unless ships abide by its new rules and sail by the northern route to be inspected and then possibly having to pay a fee. A renewed US naval blockade will hurt Iran's already struggling economy. But Iran knows that a paralyzed strait will also impact the rest of the world, with oil price hikes as well as Donald Trump's fortunes at the midterm elections in less than 4 months' time.
5: Meanwhile, motorists are being reassured that domestic fuel prices won't spike to levels seen earlier in the year, despite the flare-up in the conflict between the US and Iran. US President Donald Trump says he wants to take control of the Strait of Hormuz and charge a 20% fee on cargo flowing through the key waterway. Transport expert at Swinburne University, Professor Hossein Dia, says any increase to prices at the Bowser would be modest.
7: Overnight, the prices jumped up again. You know, the markets respond to the uncertainty. It will take some time for any increases to flow through. But generally speaking, this isn't really March all over again.
5: Prosecutors say a Melbourne woman facing terrorism charges after living under Islamic State rule should remain in custody because she's too dangerous to be released on bail. Here's court reporter Christian Silva.
8: Rayan Al-Houli is one of the so-called ISIS brides who returned to Australia, having travelled to Syria a decade ago to live under Islamic State rule. She's charged with being a member of a terrorist organisation, but her lawyer says she's renounced IS and now wants nothing to do with violent jihad. Miss Al-Houli has been in custody for about 6 weeks and is applying to be freed on bail while her case moves through the courts. Prosecutors argued she was a risk to the community and could spread extremist ideology. A magistrate will rule on the bail application next Monday.
5: Authorities in Brussels say several people have died in a fire at a construction site, with a search continuing for six missing people. A spokesman for the Belgian capital's local labour inspection says an unspecified number of bodies has been found in one of two elevators at the large renovation project. More than 200 workers were on site when the fire broke out, and three people have been taken to hospital. The fire has been contained, with investigations now underway into its cause. A last-ditch meeting between BHP and unions has failed to avoid scheduled industrial action at the miners' Pilbara export hub. Kimberly Putland has the story.
9: Unions last week announced they'd given BHP the required 5 days' notice to strike after negotiations over pay and conditions broke down. This morning's meeting was a last-ditch effort to reach an agreement after BHP turned to the Fair Work Commission for help with bargaining, a move criticised by the combined ports union.

0: criticised by the combined ports unions. With no resolution, workers will down tools for an 8-hour stoppage at BHP's Port Hedland port operations on Thursday, which they claim will cost the miner up to $50 million in lost revenue.
1: Staying in WA, where Fremantle AFL defender Brennan Cox says he's excited to play his 150th game for the Dockers in his home state of South Australia this weekend. The ladder leading Dockers will face Port Adelaide this Saturday after beating Sydney by 38 points in Perth last week. Despite going through some difficult injuries over the years, Cox says he's been able to build amazing connections at Freo.
2: Outside of Gather Round, I probably would have played 4 games there or something like that. So to have my 150th back where I'm from in front of my brothers, sisters and family and friends would be pretty.
3: Western Australia's weather for Wednesday, mostly sunny across the state. Windy morning over northern parts. In Perth, sunny and a top of 24 after an overnight low of 11. And looking ahead, Thursday and Friday, showers with tops of 21. Saturday, showers easing 18 degrees. Sunday, showers 17 degrees. Monday, a possible shower, a top of 18. And Tuesday, showers and 19 degrees.
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Yes, well, hello, and how are you? Philip Clark with you on ABC Radio. This is Nightlife right across the country. And hello to you. How are you? Hope you're well. Thanks for joining us. It's 6 past midnight Eastern. It's 6 past 10 in WA. It's 24 to midnight in South Australia and the Northern Territory. There are no problems about transmission, so no maintenance on tonight. So you should be getting us loud and clear wherever you are, from Broome to all the way down to Ian in Dover, in Tassie. So give us a call, 1300 800 222. We're about to play the Mighty Challenge. 25 questions, 5 categories, you know the drill. And if you can answer question 25, then you will be a winner. Coming up after the Mighty Challenge in the last hour of the program, look, there's plenty of things around in issues of the day to have a chat about. Two different polls out today show a growing majority of Australians are okay with house prices falling. Do you think that's right or not? And Policy Institute Australia wants to see an end to wealthier Australians receiving billions of dollars a year in taxpayer-funded support. They say if you just curbed access to just 4 big programs, childcare, parental leave, aged care and pensions for the most well-off taxpayers, you'd free up about $21 billion a year. It's a lot of money, isn't it? 1-300-800-222. We can get into some of that or other things besides in the last hour of the program. Thanks for the texts, by the way. Ray in the Bay says, I'm totally amazed at the latest scheme from the big orange baby. Does he really believe that China's going to pay him and his lousy protection racket, and what are his intentions if they don't? Oh, look, yes, I know. It's hard to believe, Ray, that this scheme is ever going to see the light of day, as it were, despite being floated by the President of the United States. This is the scheme to charge tankers 20% of the cost of their cargo for going through the Strait of Hormuz. Apart from playing into the hands of Iran anyway, it's hard to see how it happens. But I am not here to explain the motives or intentions or strategic thinking of the POTUS, as you well know. Martin says, we can't see you. How do you know you're not an AI-generated voice while you enjoy a nice glass of wine in front of your fireplace at home? Martin, that is an entirely good point, and you don't know this. Except you would think if you were building a robot, surely you could build something a bit better than this, don't you reckon? 1-300-800-222 is the number. By the way, despite the fact that the United States is carrying out fresh strikes on Iran and vice versa, the stock market doesn't seem to be getting too gloomy. Both the Dow and the Nasdaq are up.

0: as the markets have opened. So we shall see. We'll keep an eye on it for you. All right. Is everybody set and ready? Because you know what? If you are, so am I.
1: The Mighty Challenge.
0: Yes, 25 questions, 5 categories. Our categories tonight are category number 1, also a suspect in Cluedo. Category number 2, TV finales. Category number 3, Respondez-vous en français, s'il vous plaît. Category number 4, singers. Category number 5, environmental disasters. All right. Also a suspect in Cluedo, TV finales. Répondez en français, s'il vous plaît. Singers, environmental disasters. Anne from Caulfield's going to kick us off. Hello, Anne.
2: Hi, how are you going?
0: I'm all right. Yeah, I think pretty good.
2: Good.
0: You know, looking out the window, I can't see much, and that's probably a good thing because... what do you like here? Also a suspect in Cluedo, TV finales, Répondez en français, s'il vous plaît. Environmental disasters or singers?
2: I'll try Répondez en français, please.
0: Répondez en français, s'il vous plaît. Question number 1. French for Madness of Two. What was the subtitle of the 2024 Joker movie starring Joaquin Phoenix and Lady Gaga?
2: I should have stuck with what I wanted to do, which was the Cluedo ones. French for what? Madness of Two. Cuckoos, I don't know. No idea.
0: I reckon you'll know.
2: Yeah, but I'll probably kick myself. Usually what happens is the second I hung up, it occurs to me, but... we don't have another half hour while I'm sort of umming and
0: ahhing. Well, Anne, you and I have known each other for quite a long time.
2: Well, you know what? They'd give me half an hour.
0: Half an hour you do not have, no.
2: No worries. Thanks a lot.
0: See
2: anyway.
0: You, Anne. Bye.
2: See you later. Bye.
0: See you. Anne, going out on the first ball. Robin says, by the way, Phil, don't tell that bloke about the Chesterfield, the cigars and the scotch. Yeah. Oh, well, I could be a robot. You never know. 1-300-800-222 is the number. Tony in Ballarat. G'day, Tony.
3: G'day, Phil. Sitting ready with birthday wishes for Ron Catlin, batter, leader of our premiership team. 30 seasons ago now, but memory just like yesterday, to the test of time. Or any or all of the team might be listening. Happy birthday to Ron here as well.
0: Yes. Well, happy birthday to Ron as well, Tony, from us as well.
3: Right, right.
0: All right. What do you like here? Répondez en français, s'il vous plaît. French for Madness of Two. What was the subtitle for the 2024 Joker movie starring Joaquin Phoenix and Lady Gaga?
3: Oh, this is all too recent for me, Philip. Anne said like dirt, cuckoo, but I'll say like dirt, oiseau.
0: Les deux oiseaux, the two birds. Why not? No, Tony, it's not. But
3: thank you,
0: but thank you anyway. Bye-bye. Always good to chat. Trevor from Croydon Park. Hello, Trev.
4: I submit in evidence that I'm speaking to an AI-generated robot,
0: yeah,
4: that you are programmed not to answer questions.
0: I am programmed not to answer. That's right. I would think if I was a robot, I reckon the consumer, the IU, and everybody else, and I would say, come on, can't we do better than this? He could at least finish inside the hour. That'd be a good, if he was a decent robot. Trevor.
4: Programmed to drag it out.
0: Well, I don't drag it out. It's just a question of whether people can answer the questions or not. I mean, you know, I can't answer them, as you know, Trevor. French for Madness of Two. What was the subtitle of the 2024 Joker movie starring Joaquin Phoenix and Lady Gaga?
4: Folie à deux.
0: Folie à deux. Yes, Annette from Perth has got that. Folie à deux. Mick in Falconbridge has got Folie à deux. Jane in Hobart, Ray in the Bay, Folie à deux. Susie's got Folie à deux.
5: Murray, one small thing.
6: Yeah.
5: When you bring me out, can you introduce me as Joker? You don't listen to you. You just ask the same questions every week. How's your job? Are you having any negative thoughts? All I have are negative thoughts.
7: Send in the clowns.
0: Yes, the Joker. Not my cup of tea, I must say, Trevor. But anyway, that's not the problem, I'm sure. Question number two. What do you want to do here? Répondez en français, or you can move.
4: Could you go through them again, please?
0: Répondez en français, s'il vous plaît, or TV finales, also a suspect in Cluedo, singers, environmental disasters.
4: I'll try singers.
0: Singers. Ross from Scoresby says, aha, Phil, but that's how you pass the Turing test, Phil, imperfections. Grover from Ocean Grove wants to know, how do you know your callers aren't AI robots? This is what the world's coming to, isn't it? Question number two, singers. Which Greek-American soprano who lived from 1923 to 1977 was known as La Divina?
4: The answer to that is Maria Callas.
0: Maria Callas. Yes, the most marvellous, marvellous voice. Have a listen to this.

0: Trevor. Now that's, how about that? A visitate from Tosca.
1: Shall we proceed to the next question before my charge runs out?
0: Al from Congress says, Phil, your AI talking to Anne's AI sounded like two real people talking to each other. It's pretty good. Question number three.
1: I think Maria Callas chalked up a really big bar bill for all the broken glasses.
0: Little Brother Truck has texted saying, worse than fingernails down a blackboard. Oh, come on, little brother. That's not enough. That's not fair. Hey, question number three, singers. Do you want to stay here? David Lee Roth, Sammy Hagar and Gary Cherone have all been lead singers for which band?
1: Van Halen.
0: That would be... Sorry, I missed that.
1: Van Halen.
0: Van Halen, of course, yes.

0: Karen from Mullum Movie says, I had to take my headphones off for that shrieking. Oh, Karen, you can't tell me. It's Maria Callas. No, she's not a shrieker. Chris in the Southern Waters, Van Halen, totally rule. Trevor?
1: I'm waiting for anyone to ring in trying to coax their cat out from under the couch after the car.
0: Stop it. Three on the trot. Nice work. Singers, that's where we are. Staying here?
1: I shall not jump to anything else.
0: Okay. Question number four. The Hofner 500/1 violin bass is the trademark instrument of which musician?
1: Oh, violinist.
0: Or the Hofner, I suppose you might say. The Hofner 500/1 violin bass. Is the trademark instrument of which musician?
1: Here's where my programming goes awry. And I'll say André Rieu.
0: Not André Rieu.
1: No.
0: Thanks, Trev. Good on you. Bye-bye. Thank you. No. 1-300-800-222 is the number. Just to make you salivate. Oh, Carol, that's not fair. Carol says, just to make you salivate, I'm making three cheeses toasted sangers to dip into my piping hot homemade tomato soup. Gruyere, Jarlsberg and Red Leicester. Oh, wow. That's very good. Oh, you're right. you have pained me. All right. Sorry, Phil, says Annette from Perth. Some Australians have no sense of opera music. That's true. Anyway, we're moving on here. Andrew's in Smithton. I'll come to you in a sec. What about Jeff from Jalora? G'day, Jeff.
2: Evening, Philip.
0: Evening. We're in a category called singers. Question number four. The Hofner 500/1 violin bass is the trademark instrument of which musician?
2: Yeah, the only one I can think of that would be Nigel Kennedy.
0: Not Nigel Kennedy. No.
2: Oh, well.
0: Sorry.
2: Oh, well.
0: Sorry, no, not Nigel Kennedy. I know what everyone's doing here. Where are we? Andrew from Smithton. Hello, Andrew.
3: Come up.
0: Hello.
3: How are you going?
0: Yeah, good. Question number four, singers. The Hofner 501 violin bass is the trademark instrument of which musician?
3: Trademark instrument. I have no idea.
0: No, that's okay.
3: Good. So
0: thanks, Andrew.
3: Taco Tuesday.
0: Taco Tuesday. Okay. Nothing wrong with a taco. Leck in Borough. Hello, Leck.
4: No, I'm in Geelong.
0: Oh, when you? Oh, what do you? You go back home to Borough. Leck, what happened?
4: No, I'm in Geelong. I've travelled all the way here for to see old friends and stuff from stuff. And, flew from Adelaide yesterday to Melbourne and took the train from Geelong to Geelong. Sorry, Philip.
0: There
4: I was half asleep.
0: Well,
4: I didn't think I was going to get on.
0: You're on, Leck. What do you reckon? What do you reckon? Now, the Hofner 501 violin bass is the trademark instrument of which musician?
4: Repeat the question.
0: The Hofner 501 violin bass is the trademark instrument of which musician?
4: Oh, it couldn't be, Julian Lloyd Webber.
0: No, not Mr. Lloyd Webber.
4: No, it's not.
0: Thank you, Leck.
4: Thank you.
0: See ya. Bye. Thank you very much. Ray in the Bay, thank you. Shelley in Yanchep's got it. No, it's Susan from Monterey. No, it's not André Rieu. We've had that. Bucky's got the right answer. Yes, Mel in Perth, recently recovered, has got the right answer. So is Barry from Balnarring. What about Dave from St Arno? G'day, Dave.
5: G'day, Phil. How are you?
0: Pretty good.
5: That's good.
0: The Hofner 500/1 violin bass is the trademark instrument of?
5: It's a lovely shaped guitar, and it's Paul McCartney.
0: It is Paul McCartney. It is a lovely shaped guitar, the violin-shaped bass. Correct.

0: Yes, very good, Dave. Excellent.
1: Beautiful sound to it too, isn't it?
0: Amazing, amazing, yes. Yeah. Everyone got hung up on violins, and that's why we're off with Nigel Kennedy and, and André Rieu. But it's a reminiscent shape of a violin, but it's a bass guitar. Yeah. It's a bass guitar.
1: Mm. Very much so.
0: Okay, Duke. Question number 5. We're in singers. You can stay there, or otherwise you can move anywhere else. Also, a suspect in Cluedo, TV finales, Répondez en français, s'il vous plaît, or environmental disasters.
1: I'll go the environmental disasters, I think.
0: Question number 5. By what name is the Vladimir Ilyich Lenin nuclear power plant better known, Dave?
1: Chernobyl.
0: It would be, yes. Yes, it's known as Chernobyl.
2: In an unprecedented step, the Kremlin acknowledged there'd been an accident, but only after Scandinavian scientists had picked up high radiation levels. A statement from the Soviet Council of Ministers was read on television, a sign of the degree of Moscow's concern. Diplomats speculated that the mention of casualties could indicate a high death toll. The Soviet news agency TASS said one of the reactors at Chernobyl, north of Kiev, had been damaged. But there are no details of how serious the accident was.
0: Yeah, did you ever see the TV series about it called Chernobyl, Dave?
1: No, I didn't. But I used to I used to do a lot of reading on it and look up YouTube things and that, and just listening to those sort of news reports, that really sort of old, what you just played there, it sends shivers up my spine because I can still remember it when I was at primary school happening. It was 1986, year 7 at high school.
0: Yeah,
1: so.
0: If you ever get a chance, check it out. The TV series, which is a dramatisation of the events, is fantastic and it follows exactly what happened.
1: Might have to do that.
0: My texter says, oh joy, the government's setting up a committee to work out how to control AI. Probably have the committee formed by the time AI runs the government. Hey, what do you want to do to question 6? You can stay with environmental disasters if you like.
1: Yeah, we'll see what we can do with disasters.
0: 1984's Bhopal disaster was a major gas leak accident in which country?
1: India.
0: Yes, it was. It was in India.
3: The fires of mass cremations had burned throughout the night. As the palls of smoke hung heavily over the stricken city, pile upon pile of ashes showed the enormity of this tragedy. Over 1,000 bodies had already been burned or buried, and still more came. For a third morning, these children had awoken to find no mother, no father, no family. Now they were just numbers in a nightmare. Their lives rested on the relief workers and their handouts. Though finding sufficient food and water not contaminated by the gas had added to the problems.
0: Yeah, it was just an appalling thing.
1: And to go through the slums as well, they'll never know how many people actually were killed with it. It was awful.
0: They will never know. No, exactly. Yep. No. By text, it says, those old-style news clips are so interesting. Someone should make a game show with them. See, there's only some people listening who know what that reference is. One of them is me. 1-300-800-222 is the number. Thank you for whoever sent that text in. You don't say who you are. It sounds like bobsled, but it may not be. Question number 7. Okay, staying with environmental disasters.
1: Yes, please.
0: Formerly, it was the fourth largest inland body of water in the world. But which inland sea has shrunk by 90% since the 1960s due to the Soviet-era agricultural irrigation practices?
1: Ooh, okay, inland sea, Soviet. So it's not the one I'm thinking of. So I'm going to take a punt. Black Sea.
0: Not the Black Sea. Thanks Dave.
1: Much,
0: see you, mate. Thank you. No, it's not the Black Sea. All righty. Trev from Surface Paradise. G'day, Trev.
4: Hello, Philip.
0: Hello, hello. Question number 7. We're up to environmental disasters. Formerly the fourth largest inland body of water in the world, which inland sea has shrunk by 90%? Since the 1960s, due to Soviet-era agricultural irrigation practices?
4: Well, the only thing I think of is a sea that is actually a lake, but My answer, and this is the only one I've got, is the Caspian Sea.
0: It's not the Caspian, no. Thank you, Trev. It's not the Caspian Sea either. Ben from Baden. Hello, Ben. G'day, Ben.
5: G'day.
0: Question seven we're up to, Ben. Environmental disasters, formerly the fourth largest inland body of water in the world. Which inland sea has shrunk by nearly 90% since the 1960s due to Soviet-era irrigation practice?
5: Sorry, Phil. Got nothing.
0: Got nothing?
5: Would you like some trivia about the Hofner base while I'm chatting?
0: Yeah, why not?
5: So Paul McCartney got one stolen in 1972. And he was reunited with it in 2023.
0: I know he got one stolen. Where did he get it back from?
5: They had a newspaper campaign.
0: Mm-hmm.
5: And then it was sort of sitting in an attic in someone's house somewhere. And the homeowner identified it. And the base was reunited with Paul McCartney.
0: Gee, that's a pretty amazing story.
5: Yeah.
0: Very nice, honest person.
5: Yeah, I don't know the background of how she came to the possession of it, but if you just Google Paul McCartney, the lost base, you'll...
0: We don't Google here on the Mighty Challenge, Ben, as you know.
5: Ben,
0: I'm with you. I'm just saying, yeah. That's a nice story. Thank you. All right. See ya. Bye.
5: Bye.
0: Bye. Michael from Freshwater. Hello, Michael.
6: Hey, that was quick.
0: Yeah, I know. Can happen. Can happen when you're talking about inland seas, which have shrunk by 90%. So if people are willing to answer the question.
6: All right. So that is the question, is it?
0: Formerly, it was the fourth largest inland body of water in the world. Which inland sea has shrunk by 90% since the 1960s due to Soviet-era irrigation practices?
6: So,
0: it's not the Black Sea. It's not the Caspian Sea.
6: Oh, there you go. I think I'm dead in the water.
0: Well, there's no water to be dead in. That's the problem here.
6: Oh, this is the problem. Yeah, no, I've seen some photos of it. It's terrible. Like Omega, but it's not Omega.
0: No. Sorry, Michael. Thanks, mate. Bye-bye. No, that is not correct either. Lachlan from Preston. Hi, Lachlan.
7: Hi, Phil. How are you going?
0: Pretty good. What sea are we after here?
7: Look, I called to have a go at Macca's base. My geography's not great. I can think of, is the Black Sea?
0: No, we've had the Black Sea. It's not the Black Sea.
7: Ah.
0: Not the Black Sea, not the Caspian Sea.
7: No, sorry, Phil. No, I don't think I could name another one.
0: Sorry. Yeah. No worries. Thanks, Lachlan. We'll move on. Louis from Cowandilla. G'day, Louis.
8: Yeah, g'day.
0: Question seven. Formerly the fourth largest inland body of water in the world, which inland sea shrunk by 90% since the 1960s due to irrigation practice in the Soviet era?
8: Thinking it's the Aral Sea.
0: The what?
8: Aral
0: Sea. I'm just going to move on here. Dave from Perth. G'day, Dave. Hi, Dave. Hi, Dave. Hello. No, we can't find. All right, let's try Mario from Lanier. Hi, Mario.
9: Hello.
0: Formerly the fourth largest inland body of water in the world, which inland sea shrunk by 90% since the 1960s?
9: Yeah, the Aral Sea.
0: That's it. The Aral Sea. Correct. Yeah, the Aral Sea is the one I was after. Very good. Yeah, no, it's a complete tragedy. There's a whole. Lots of dreadful photographs of, you know, stranded boats and docks and all
9: That's
0: sorts.
9: That's right, yeah.
0: Question number eight. We're in environmental disasters, but you could move if you like.
9: We'll stay here. I've got one, so I'll go for another one.
0: Question number eight. In which year was the Fukushima nuclear disaster?
9: Okay. I'm not going to get this. Around 2013.
0: No, not 2013. Sorry.
9: No, I'm close.
0: Thanks, Mario. Right. Bye-bye. Karen from Altona. Hi, Karen.
10: Hello.
0: What year was the Fukushima nuclear disaster?
10: Gosh, it was a while back. Going back to early, I think it was the early 2011.
0: 2011 is correct.
11: One of the biggest earthquakes ever recorded has hit Japan. It triggered a tsunami washing away everything in its path.
12: It felt like the end of the world. I didn't know they were going to be headed for a meltdown in less than 24 hours.
13: The country was in complete chaos, and they have the situation at the Fukushima nuclear power plant.
0: Yes, dreadful. All right, question number nine. We're one left in environmental disasters, otherwise you could move to singers, TV finales. Also a suspect in Cluedo or a répondez en français, s'il vous plaît.
10: I'll try the French one.
0: Répondez en français, s'il vous plaît. Question number nine. Which 1969 duet between Serge Gainsbourg and Jane Birkin was banned in several countries because of its racy content?
10: I have heard this before. Let me think. I'm not sure of the title, but I'll say, no, that's a French ABBA one. I've got to say, Voulez-vous coucher avec moi?
0: Thank you, Karen. Sorry, not tonight. Thank you. Bye-bye. 1-300-800-222. Ian from Warimba. Hello, Ian.
14: Thanks, Phil. No, Randwick High's French was pretty crap, so I've got no idea.
0: Thanks, mate. Bye-bye. See you later. All righty, 1-300-800-222. All of a sudden, answers have evaporated on me. We're in Répondez en français, s'il vous plaît. Don't worry, we're over the RLC. The RLC has been and gone, right? So give me a call, 1-300-800-222. Which 1969... duet between Serge Gainsbourg and Jane Birkin was banned in several countries because of its racy content. Hmm? Pat from The Point, correct. Chris from Forest Lodge, no, that's not right. Susie, correct, yes. Alan in Cumnock, correct. Mick in Falconbridge says, Phil, I can't remember the title of that song, but it's gross. Okay. Well, yes, in the ears of some, I guess. Steve from Tokenwall. G'day, Steve.
15: Oh, g'day, Phil.
0: What was it called?
15: Well, it was the husband and wife team, actually. I think it was Je T'aime.
0: That's it. Je T'aime. Correct, yeah. Yes.
15: Yeah, it was his wife that was doing the noises.
0: It was sung in a very breathy way, and there was some, yes, noises as well, Steve. That's
15: true.
0: Yeah,
15: I heard the story, yeah.
0: Question number 10, répondez en français, s'il vous plaît. Otherwise, you could move.
15: Tu s'appelles, je m'appelle Etienne. Well, let's go with the français.
0: Staying with the français? Okay.
15: I'll give it a crack.
0: What is the embarrassing French phrase meaning false step?
15: Sacre bleu?
0: Not sacre bleu, no. Not sacre bleu. Tanya from Nairn says, I think the Aral Sea has improved significantly along its northern Kazakhstan coast due to improved irrigation practices along there. More needs to be done, but there is some good news. Yeah, well, a long, long, long way to go. That's true. Sam from Harvey. Hello, Sam. G'day, Sam.
16: Hello, Philip. Philip, how you are?
0: I'm going pretty well.
16: Good, yeah.
0: We're in Répondez en français, s'il vous plaît. Sam, what do you reckon? We're up to question 10 here. What's the embarrassing French phrase meaning false step?
16: I'm sorry, Philip, I wouldn't have a clue.
0: No good. All right, Sam, thank you. Helen from Bendigo. Hi, Helen. Hello.
17: Que répondez à la mot français? Is it faux pas?
0: Correct. What's the embarrassing French phrase meaning false step? It is faux pas. We're in a category called répondez en français, s'il vous plaît. Question number 11. You can stay here if you wish.
17: I might try the environmental disaster. I think we have one more in that.
0: We did. Yes, we did have one more environmental disaster.
17: You know, the Aral Sea, it affected both Turkey and...
0: Kazakhstan,
17: and the harvesting of the beluga caviar. It is a massive... environmental catastrophe.
0: Oh, no, it's horrible. Yeah, it's terrible. I mean, I'm sure you would, people listening would remember, recall seeing the pictures of,
17: horrifying.
0: Hundreds of boats just lying on this dust box.
17: And all of the people, you know, affected all around us.
0: Dreadful. Question number 11. We're up to one left in environmental disasters. Following the publication of Rachel Carson's book Silent Spring, which insecticide was banned in America in 1972 and declared illegal in Australia in 1987?
17: Yeah, that took a long time, didn't they? I think it was DDT, Dildrin.
0: Yes, correct, DDT, yeah. I know. They did take an awful long time to get here, didn't they?
17: We always take an awful long time.
0: We are doing the same in so many things.
17: We've got a new one, which paraquat or whatever it is now.
0: Yes, that's right. That's correct.
3: This is one of the nation's best sellers. Up to now, 500,000 copies have been sold, and Silent Spring has been called the most controversial book of the year. Rachel Carson's push to limit the use of powerful pesticides like DDT helped spark the American environmental movement.
18: Rachel Carson is one of those rare individuals who brought about change in all of our lives.
0: Yes, no, you're quite right. You're right about paraquat. I was hearing a story about that the other day. Helen's been banned in, I think, 50 countries, including in China, which we don't normally think as being very at the forefront of these things. But it's still allowed here, according to the veterinary regulator here. There's an association with Parkinson's disease, as
17: these
0: I recall.
17: These things are a mystery to me. Yeah.
0: Yeah. All righty. Question 12. Now that's it for our environmental disasters. So we're up to question number 12. We've got singers. We've got two left there. Plenty in also a suspect in Cluedo. Plenty in TV finales. We've got two left in Répondez en Français.
17: Oh, it's a hard choice. I might go for the singers. I don't know. Yep.
0: I don't know.
17: I don't know. It's a game.
0: Question number 12. You've got the point here, Helen. That's it. Question 12. 1991's Love and Kisses was the debut album from which Australian singer?
17: Oh, 1991. Debut album. I think it's a little bit late. No, but I'm going to go for Kylie.
0: What's your answer again, Helen?
17: Kylie Minogue.
0: Not Kylie Minogue. Sorry. Thanks, Helen. No, it's not Kylie Minogue. Rachel from Kilmore. Hi, Rachel.
19: Hi there.
0: Hi. 1991's Love and Kisses was the debut album from which Australian singer, not Kylie Minogue.
19: I'm racking my brain trying to think. 91. Oh, I can't think of anybody. I'm sorry, I can't think of anyone.
0: No good?
19: No.
0: Thanks, Rachel. Not Kylie Minogue. Keith from Zippy Downs. Hi, Keith.
20: Oh, good evening, Phil.
0: Hi.

0: I'm afraid I have not the faintest idea. My French is better than my 1991 songs. So I'll pass it on to the next one, but thank you for a good program.
1: No worries, Keith. Thank you. Okay. I don't help people, as I know. Or maybe I have helped people. I don't know. Have I? Lance from Geraldton. Hi, Lance.
2: How you going, Phil?
1: Pretty good.
2: Just before I'll try and answer that, that's your Tim. I was about a 13-year-old in Perth at the time. And this went out all the teenagers had your own trannies.
1: Yeah, yeah.
2: And it always amazed me. It was played on air down there for I think quite a few weeks, and then suddenly someone must have realised what was all about, and then banned it after the fact.
1: And not before thousands of 13-year-old boys. Well, that's right. We're getting off on it, I presume. Yeah.
2: And of course, I think also just quickly, I think Abigail released a version of it.
1: Oh, did she? Oh, well, sure. She should. If she didn't, she should have. You're right.
2: Yes, there was. I'm sure other people backing up. And would that answer be you're after Kate Sobrano?
1: It's not Kate Sobrano, no. Sorry, okay, Lance. Bye-bye, mate. Thank you. No, it's not Kylie Minogue. Love and Kisses was the debut album from which Australian singer in 1991. Lozzie and Huntley's got it. Frankie in the Netherlands says it's Kylie Mole. No, it's not. No. Lozzie's got it, yeah. Angela in Tamworth has got the right answer. Greg from Liverpool as well has got the right answer. Come on, help us out here. 1991's Love and Kisses was the debut album from which Australian singer? It wasn't Kylie Minogue. Who was it? 1-300-800-222. There are lines free. Grab one. And tell me the answer. Maria has got the right answer. Sue in Bellevue Heights, correct? Yes. Sue's picked it up. Donna in Adelaide has got the right answer. Someone must know this. Help me. 1-300-800-222. 1991's Love and Kisses was the debut album from which Australian singer? Aaron from North Queensland. Hi, Aaron.
3: G'day.
1: Hi. Who are we after?
3: Danny Minogue.
1: Correct. It's not Kylie. It's Danny Minogue. Yes.
4: My least favourite word is reinvention. Pivot, I think we all started using during COVID, but I feel like I just love being creative and I love expression, and wherever I can push myself to learn more or try something, I just love it. I love it.
1: Jason says, by the way, that of Je T'aime, I recall Abigail's version was even more breathless. Maybe. Aaron, question number 13. What do you want to do here? We're in singers. We've got one left, if you like.
3: Yeah, stay in singers.
1: Which American female singer released a fragrance for women called M, that is the letter M, back in 2007. American female singer. Released a fragrance for women called M.
3: Lady Gaga.
1: Not Lady Gaga, no. Not Lady Gaga. Gail from Wollongong. Hi, Gail.
5: Could it be Madonna?
1: You're on the right track, but it's not Madonna, no. No, it's not Madonna, but you are on the right track. Tara's in the truck. You'll know the answer to this, Tara. Hi.
6: How are you, Phil?
1: Pretty good. Which American female singer released a fragrance for women called M back in 2007?
6: Oh, wouldn't have a clue. I'll just have a guess. Katy Perry?
1: No, not Katy Perry. No, Madonna was on the right track. Angela from Tamworth. Hi, Angela.
7: How you going?
1: Pretty good.
7: That's good.
1: What are we after?
7: I'm going to go Mariah Carey.
1: Correct, yes. Not Madonna, but Mariah Carey would work, yes.

0: Yes. All right. Question 14. So we've got three categories left. Also a suspect in Cluedo, TV finales, Répondez en français, s'il vous plaît. Angela.
1: I'll go to Cluedo.
0: Also a suspect in Cluedo. Which colour links the disease Streptococcus pyogenes, a novel by Nathaniel Hawthorne, and one of Robin Hood's Merry Men? Which colour links all three of those? Also a suspect in Cluedo is the category. You've got a fair bit of info here, Angela.
1: I reckon. Can you just read it again?
0: Yeah. The category is also a suspect in Cluedo, right?
1: Yeah.
0: Which colour, so I'm after a colour, links the disease Streptococcus pyogenes, a novel by Nathaniel Hawthorne, and one of Robin Hood's Merry Men?
1: Scarlet.
0: Correct. Very good. Yes, you got there. Because it's scarlet fever, Streptococcus pyogenes.
1: Yep.
0: The Scarlet Letter is the novel, and Will Scarlet is one of Robin Hood's Merry Men. And Scarlet, of course, is also a suspect in Cluedo.
1: Yes.
0: Phew. Question 15. We can stay here if you like, or if you're exhausted, you can move on.
1: I'll go on. Keep the Cluedo.
0: All right. Question number 15. Which condiment is made from the seeds of the Sinapis alba, Brassica juncea, or Rhamphospermum nigrum plants?
1: That'll be mustard.
0: Correct. Colonel Mustard. Yes.
1: Yes.
0: Also a suspect in Cluedo. Question 16. You've got these down pat, Angela.
1: Yes, well, it's one of my favourite games.
0: Oh, I see.
1: As a child.
0: Oh, yeah, really? You don't play games as an adult?
1: Oh, yeah, occasionally.
0: I love them, but I've...
1: take it away with the kids in the caravan, so it comes out probably once a year.
0: Yeah, good. I love it when my kids are around because they're the only ones who play. Because, I mean, my wife won't play games, not in that sense, you know. So...
1: No.
0: But I love them. I'll play anything. Question 16. Also a suspect in Cluedo. Fireworks typically use barium salt to produce what colour of sparks?
1: Peacock.
0: Not blue. Peacock, no.
1: No.
0: Thank you. I know where you're going, Angela, but no, that's not correct. Matt from Lemon Tree Passage. Hi, Matt.
2: Yeah, good day.
0: Question 16 we're up to. Fireworks typically use barium salt to produce what colour sparks?
2: Is this in the category about Mr. Mustard?
0: In a category called also a suspect in Cluedo.
2: Okay. Now, before I answer, can I just please quickly say that today's Wordle word is very obscure and people may find it very annoying. Okay.
0: Oh, okay.
2: Yep.
0: What's your streak at the moment, Matt?
2: Only four or something because I got stymied the other day.
0: Oh, okay.
2: But you know, that's a question of averaging. But, yeah, it's just today's one, I did end up cheating.
0: Matt.
2: Well, only because...
0: No, that's okay.
2: I looked at it when... And I'm glad I did because I... would have been wasting my time if I was trying to get it because the word is not a word I have ever heard of.
0: Oh.
2: So I'm quite annoyed.
0: Yep. In Wordle, that is a bit annoying, actually.
2: It's meant to be common.
0: It's meant to be a word that everyone's heard of. Yeah, that's right.
2: Yeah.
0: Question 16. In Cluedo.
2: I'll just guess white.
0: No, it's not white.
2: Okay.
0: Thanks, Matt. No. Bye. No, it's not why. It's Luke in Brisbane. Hi, Luke.
3: Hey, Phil.
0: Also a suspect in Cluedo. Fireworks typically use barium salt to produce what colour sparks?
3: I've never played Cluedo, so I'll have to put that on the list of things to do. Red?
0: Not red, no.
3: Okay.
0: No, we've had scarlet, haven't we? So that's not going to work for us. What about Rod's on the road? G'day, Rod.
4: Hi, Phil.
0: How are you? Question 16, Rod. What do you reckon?
4: I really have no idea, so I'm going to say green.
0: Correct. Very good. Fireworks typically use barium salt to produce what colour sparks? Green. And green is also a suspect in Cluedo. Question 17. Rod.
4: So yeah, may as well stay here and bomb out in this category.
0: Question 17. Damson, green gage and satsuma are varieties of which fruit?
4: Plum.
0: What's that?
4: A plum.
0: Yes, correct. Plum. Plum. Of course, plum is a suspect in Cluedo as well. Question number 18, also a suspect in Cluedo. Rod, last one. According to theatrical tradition, it is bad luck to carry the feathers of which bird on stage?
4: I think this might have been given inadvertently earlier. I'm going to say the peacock.
0: Correct. Very good. Yes. Yes. Peacock also a suspect in Cluedo. All right. Nice work. That's it for Cluedo Clues, Rod. And you've gone pretty well here. 1, 2, and 3. Good. Okay, you've got TV finales or Répondez en français, s'il vous plaît. 5, 6, 7 questions left.
4: Not really fancy in either of them, so I'll take the TV one, please.
0: TV finales. The finale of Mad Men implies that Don Draper created a famous ad for what brand featuring the song I'd Like to Teach the World to Sing?
4: Yeah, like I said, I wasn't fancy in either category. And I'm probably the only person in the country who's never watched an episode of Mad Men.
0: Oh, okay. Yeah.
4: Never watched a minute of the show.
0: No worries, Rod. Thanks, mate. See ya.
4: Okay, bye.
0: Bye-bye. Thank you. Yeah, no, it's... there's lots of shows I haven't watched, but I have watched that show. It's a terrific show, by the way, if you've never seen it, Mad Men, if you're looking for something to watch. It's got a lot of episodes, I seem to recall. Chris on the Sunshine Coast. Hi, Chris.
5: Good evening, Phil. I couldn't really get into Mad Men, but anyway.
0: No? Yeah, it was one of those things that if you're either... But I find that with most series, if I'm not... Who was telling me... when Lee Ma was telling me that I should get into some cooking show called The Bear. I watched about 3 episodes of it and I just couldn't bear it. I couldn't bear it.
5: Pardon the pun,
0: yeah. American shouty shows where people just shout at each other all the time?
5: Yeah.
0: There's an
5: NRL footy show like that on the Murdoch network. I turn around 360 when I had enough of it. Opinions about how to sell certain Murdoch papers. Anyway, we'll move along from that.
0: Chris, what do you really think? Okay. The finale of Mad Men implies Don Draper created the famous ad for what brand featuring the song I'd Like to Teach the World to Sing?
5: I thought that song might have been with Coca-Cola.
0: That my answer would be correct. I'd like to...

0: Yes, that's the finale of Mad Men. Which, have you watched the show, Chris?
1: No, I tried to. I think the lead actor was a very good actor that
0: played Don Draper. What's his name? Yeah.
1: He,

0: He was also, I think, in Fargo.
1: Yeah, I think
0: one
1: that's
0: of the
1: right.
0: Mini seasons, and he played a really bad man, but he was a really good character. He's been in a few shows, I think.
1: Yeah. Chris, John Hamm, that's his name, John Hamm, yeah. Chris, I'll put you on hold, mate, but we'll come back to you because we've only got 1, 2, 3, 4, 5, 6 left. But we do have a news bulletin to attend to as well. All right. Thank you for everyone who texted in John Hamm, who played Don Draper in Mad Men. That's true. All right. News now.
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3: ABC News with David Rollins. A new Office of AI will be established as part of the federal government's new national framework to regulate artificial intelligence. As Harry Buttenshaw reports, it's among a raft of measures set to be announced in a keynote speech by the Prime Minister on Wednesday.
4: The Office of AI will manage the development of artificial intelligence standards, which will seek to balance the need to attract investment with the regulation of the powerful technology. Mr. Albanese says the office will be set up to ensure a coordinated approach across government departments. In the speech, the Prime Minister is also expected to address concerns about the impacts of AI on jobs, data centre developments and copyright protections. He's also set to outline how AI can be harnessed in a way that benefits the country economically.
3: A senior fellow at a leading American naval strategy think tank says that President Donald Trump's announcement of a 20% toll on traffic through the Strait of Hormuz is confounding. On Monday, Trump declared the US would become the guardian of the Strait, exacting 20% in reimbursement for all cargo through it. Iran says the Strait is closed in light of recent US strikes. Ian Rowby, president of Auxilium Worldwide and senior fellow at the Centre for Maritime Strategy, says the announcement demonstrates that the president is not being advised by people with expertise on naval shipping.
5: There's no way you could come to a 20% toll on the value of a cargo and think that anyone would be willing to pay it. It's just ludicrous from a business standpoint. So it's a very strange announcement.
3: Officials in Gaza say an Israeli strike and gunfire has killed at least 9 Palestinians, including a 10-year-old boy and a senior Hamas police officer. Health officials say the deaths add to a toll of more than 1,100 Palestinians killed by Israeli attacks since an October ceasefire between Israel and Hamas took effect. The truce halted major fighting but has failed to stop sporadic violence. 4 Israeli soldiers have been killed by militants in Gaza over the same period. Polish Prime Minister Donald Tusk says Poland will host military exercises with French and British troops in the autumn, so they can be prepared to ensure security for Ukraine and the region. He said he had discussed the situation with NATO Secretary General Mark Rutte and Ukrainian President Volodymyr Zelensky while describing Russia's stance as rigid. Mr. Tusk says it seems very unlikely that peace in Ukraine would be reached soon, and he expected Russia to extend the conflict at least until the winter.
4: Yesterday's coalition deliberations focused on one key topic: how to practically ensure security for Ukraine and the region after a possible peace or at least a ceasefire. And crucially, it's our joint decision that the first exercises involving French and British troops will take place in Poland this autumn.
3: The World Health Organization says the true number of Ebola cases in Congo is at least double and possibly 4 times the official tally. The WHO says intensified efforts are needed to detect and isolate patients after cases spread this week to 2 new provinces. The Global Health Agency has received about 40% of its $165 million appeal to tackle the Bundibugyo outbreak, for which there is no proven treatment or vaccine at this stage. Federal Treasurer Jim Chalmers says a cut to the tobacco excise is not the answer to Australia's growing black market in illegal cigarettes. Josh Duggan has the story.
6: The Tasmanian government is calling for the Commonwealth to cut the tobacco excise, saying price is pushing smokers to buy from the black market. Police Minister Felix Ellis has called the excise a failure and says illicit tobacco sales are fueling organised crime. Federal Treasurer

0: Jim Chalmers says there's no simple solution when it comes to tackling illicit tobacco, but he argues the answer isn't a tax cut for big tobacco. He says funding for compliance and enforcement to crack down on tobacco has been boosted by more than $365 million.
1: And the BBC has warned that its current funding model is not sustainable to fund its public broadcasting mission. In its annual report, the public broadcaster highlighted the gap between the number of users it has and those who pay for its service.

0: will need to negotiate a new funding settlement with the government before the current one expires at the end of 2027.
1: Western Australia's weather for Wednesday, mostly sunny across the state. Windy morning over northern parts. In Perth, sunny and a top of 24 after an overnight low of 11. And looking ahead, Thursday and Friday, showers with tops of 21. Saturday, showers easing 18 degrees. Sunday, showers 17 degrees. Monday, a possible shower, a top of 18. And Tuesday, showers and 19 degrees.
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0: Yes, well, hello, and how are you? Philip Clark with you on ABC Radio. This is Nightlife, and we're into the last hour of the program. Very good to be with you as well. It's, where are we? 1:06 Eastern. It's 11:06 in WA, South Australia and the Territory, 24-1. Just about 4 hours to go before France take on Spain, hey, in the World Cup final, if you're staying up. Oh, look, I'll put you to sleep in this hour, all right, then you can wake up again in 4 hours' time and watch the game. France v Spain, 5 a.m. That's 5 a.m. Eastern, okay? England and Argentina, 5 a.m. tomorrow, Thursday. 1-300-800-222 is the number. We're cleaning up the challenge and then into our issues of the day. Thanks for the texts, by the way. A couple of Mel in Perth says, no, you must stick with the bear. It's character-driven and beautiful. We just finished the series tonight. Okay. Well, yeah, Mel, yeah, maybe I'll get back to it. I don't know. Somebody else says the bear has some shouty stuff, but it's also got some slow and quiet moments. Chris and Sandy Bay, I treasure the three box sets of Madman, but I must say the Australian-produced Newsreader, set in the later era but of media office politics, was also very good. Yeah, it was. It was excellent, actually. I watched the Newsreader. Maybe that's part of our issue of the day tonight too, isn't it? What's the best series ever? 1-300-800-222. All right. In the meantime, we've got to finish up this.
1: The Mighty Challenge.
0: Not many to go here. 1, 2, 3, 4, 5, 6 left. Chris from the Sunshine Coast was up on deck. G'day, Chris.
2: 6 to go is not many.
0: It's not many.
2: I got one in a row.
0: Yeah, I know, but that wasn't bad. having a good, you know, long shot at Coca-Cola.
2: Yeah, yeah.
0: Well, you could stay there if your French is any good. You could go with "Répondez en français, s'il vous plaît."
2: My French is so good, I'm going to stay with TV.
0: Okay, question number 20. The ring cycle, where Arthur and Deirdre end up getting back together, is the finale of which classic Australian sitcom?
2: Arthur and Deirdre get back together in Australian sitcom. The ring cycle, Arthur and Deirdre. Oh, no. Can I say The Capture on ABC? It's a BBC show. I think series 3 has just come out. I've binged 1 and 2. I haven't finished series 2.
0: The Capture.
2: Very good. It's about AI. Not AI. CCTV and AI. And it was... First one was made in 2019.
0: Oh, yeah, I've heard about this show. Apparently it's really good, isn't it? Yeah,
2: if you're watching it in, you know, 2019, thinking 2019, where it is, say, it says we're going, we're here. Yeah. Okay, let me have a guess. An Australian series.
0: Chris, we'll have to go. Thank you, mate. 1-300-800-222 is the number. Kingsley in Adelaide. Hello, Kingsley.
3: Yeah, hello, Philip. Switching my speaker off, because your producer told me to switch my speaker off,
0: yeah.
3: But I can't hear you very well with my speaker off.
0: Oh, okay.
3: So it's off now.
0: That's all right. Well, you can leave it on if you can.

0: Can't hear us, Kingsley. That's all right.
1: I can hear you, but barely.
0: Oh, well, let's put your speaker back on then.
1: Okay. Thank you. That's better.
0: Question 20. The Ring Cycle, where Arthur and Deirdre end up getting back together, is the finale of which classic Australian sitcom?
1: Well, the only sitcom I know that has an Arthur in it is Mother and Son.
0: Correct.
2: There's nothing wrong with her. She just can't bear the thought that I might want to do something with my life. I'm supposed to be her slave with no interest in life except feeding her and wiping her and putting her to bed. I just hope she can't hear this. Well, I hope she can. If I want to get married to Deirdre again, I will, and she won't stop me.
3: Married?
2: Oh, I know. Well, talk about getting married again. At least start to talk about getting married again. I thought tonight that we might start to think about starting to talk about getting married again.
3: I might have taken my wedding ring off my finger, but I've worn it around my neck ever since.
4: That's what I do, see? Then, when I'm doing the washing, it won't go down the sink.
5: Mum! What? You found your ring.
4: Where?
5: It's on a string around your neck.
4: Good boy, Robbie!
0: Mother and Son.
1: I loved Mother and Son.
0: It was great, wasn't it? It was
1: great. Yeah, one of the greatest shows on TV.
0: Yeah, it was. Ruth Cracknell, hey? Question 21. All right, we've got three left in TV finales and two left in Répondez en Français.
1: We'll go with the TV finales.
0: TV finales. In the final episode, in the final episode of Doctor Who to date, Nudi Gatwa had regenerated into which British actress who had previously played one of the Doctor's companions?
1: No, I wasn't a Doctor Who fan. I did watch it from time to time. I like Peter Capaldi. I like Tom Baker. But no, I'm not a Doctor Who fan.
0: No good. All righty. See ya.
1: Good night, Phil.
0: See you, mate. Bye-bye. Betty from Dapto. Hi, Bet.
6: Hello, Phil.
0: How you doing? All right?
6: Yeah, pretty good.
0: Are you a Doctor Who fan?
6: No. Sorry. I can't. I was just a couple of days ago, I was thinking about Mother and Son when she went to the funeral and all the oranges fell down on top of the casket. Do you remember that?
0: That's right. Oh, it was funny.
6: It was a great show.
0: It was one of those shows that was made by her, though, don't you reckon, Ruth Cracknell?
6: Yes. And
0: Gary McDonald, yeah.
6: Indeed, yes. And a lot of the old ones, even Keeping Up Appearances, you used to always get a laugh out of it somewhere along the way, but I don't think they have very many good shows like that now.
0: Yeah, I don't know, Betty. There's a few around. I mean, the trouble is these days you need subscriptions to streaming services and things like that to get at them. You know, just because on free-to-air telly, there's not so much anymore. I agree with you. Yeah.
6: Well, my eyesight's not good enough much to watch TV, but I'm very happy with my radio, and I have a lot of music, a lot of discs, tapes, and things. And my life's pretty good, Phil.
0: Good on you, Bet. That's great. Now, if you don't know, do you know anything about Doctor Who? Not really.
6: No, I don't. I'm sorry.
0: Okay, no worries.
6: Lovely to talk to you.
0: You too, Betty. You too, Betty.
6: I've known a few answers tonight, but not enough.
0: Regards to Adrian and to Fred.
6: Thank you. And it always amazes me, the cleverness of the people who ring up for your show. They're just amazing, aren't they?
0: I know. I agree. I agree, Betty. I agree. I'm in awe too. See ya.
6: Bye, Phil.
0: Bye, Bet. See ya. Betty should check out Schitt's Creek. Yes, that wasn't a bad show. That's true. Pamela in Carlton. Hi, Pamela.
7: Morning, Phil.
0: Are you a Doctor Who fan?
7: No. In fact, when it first started, when I was a child, a very little child, I was terrified by it because I thought it was all real. I used to hide behind the couch.
0: Exterminate.
7: Exactly.
0: In the final episode of Doctor Who to date, Nakuti Gatwa regenerates into which British actress who had previously played one of the Doctor's companions?
7: I have no idea. Thank you, Phil.
0: Thanks, Pamela. Bye-bye.
7: Bye-bye.
0: See ya. Someone can win from here. 1, 2, 3, 4, 5 left. Joe from Ridgehaven. Hi, Joe.
8: Oh, hello.
0: You're a Doctor Who fan?
8: Yeah, I am. Would it be Billy Piper?
0: Correct, it is. It's Billy Piper. Very good. All right, we've got four left here, Joe. This is within your capabilities. Mm-hmm. Harry in the Bay said that mother and son, mother and the son were so much like my mother and me, the show could have been called Harry and Fran. Yes. Gavin and Glee, best series ever, 6 feet under, Babylon, Berlin and Breaking Bad. Yeah, well, I'd put Breaking Bad in there, that's for sure. That's for sure. We might talk about this, you know, issues of the day. Now, Joe, question 22. We've got two left in TV finales, two left in Répondez en Français, s'il vous plaît.
8: Let's stick with TV.
0: TV finales. The last episode of which US sitcom was set on the 31st of December,
8: 1979.
0: The last episode of which US sitcom was set on the 31st of December, 1979.
8: Would it be Frasier?
0: Not Frasier. No. Sorry, Joe. Thank you, mate. No, it's not Frasier. Chris in the Southern Border says, hey, Phil. Hey, Betty. The listeners who text in are reasonably clever too. Oh, yeah, of course. Of course. Chris from Baronia. No, it's not MASH. Sandra from Perth. Yes, correct. Just remember, there are always clues. There are usually clues in the questions of the Mighty Challenge, all right? Question 22. The last episode of which US sitcom was set on the 31st of December, 1979. Annette, correct. Paul from Plainlands, correct. 1-300-800-222. Someone help me here. We need an answer. The last episode of which US sitcom was set on the 31st of December, 1979. Greg from Montague says, by the way, Phil, I tried watching the remake of Mother and Son, but was spoiled by Ruth Cracknell and Gary McDonald. That's true. I don't think the remake really worked, did it? I don't think so. I don't want to be unkind about it, but I don't think so. 1-300-800-222. Who knows the answer to this? We're in TV finales. The last episode of which US sitcom was set on the 31st of December, 1979. Uh-huh. Any suggestions? Baronia from Adelaide, correct. Anne's correct. Yes. Michael in Brisbane, correct. Someone give me a call and tell me. We're up to question 22.

0: Apprendre en français, s'il vous plaît. Help me out here, all right? The last episode of which US sitcom was set on the 31st of December, 1979.
1: Chris.
0: Yeah, hi. Go, hi. What do you reckon?
1: That 70s show.
0: It would be that 70s show, yes. The last episode of which was broadcast on the 31st of December, 1979.

0: Yes, That 70s Show.
1: I've never watched it, but I've heard of the title and I thought, you know, the clue is in there.
0: That's the clue. The clue is in the question, yeah. Exactly. All right, we've got one left in TV finales. Otherwise, it's Répondez en français, s'il vous plaît. What do you want to do?
1: TV finales.
0: TV finales. Quote, you've shared their lives, their hopes and their dreams. Tonight, bid a fond farewell to the family all Australia has loved, was a tagline used to advertise the last episode of which soapy?
1: Oh, you got me there. I never got home in time from work to watch soapy. So, good. Okay, Phil, thanks a lot.
0: No good.
1: Mate.
0: All right, Dusty, thank you. Michael in Perth. Hi, Michael.
2: Yeah, hi.
0: Hi. You've shared their lives, their hopes and their dreams. Tonight, bid a fond farewell to the family all Australia has loved. Was a tagline used to advertise the last episode of which soap opera?
2: Oh, I thought it was MASH, but it was in 1979. Is that right?
0: No, it's not MASH, no. Sorry, mate, no, not MASH. Spiro, hello, Spiro.
3: How you going, mate?
0: Pretty good. Question 23.
3: Yep.
0: You've shared their lives, their hopes and their dreams. Tonight, bid a fond farewell to the family all Australia has loved.
3: Now, the family that Australia loves, I'm trying to think of the title name, but I can see it was Gary McDonald.

0: No, not mother and son. Sorry, mate. No, it's not mother and son. Jim from Seaford. G'day, Jim.
1: Good morning, Phil.
0: Morning. What's the soapy we want here?
1: A soap, did you say?
0: Yeah. Well, you've shared the quote. You've shared their lives, their hopes and their dreams. Tonight, bid a fond farewell to the family all Australia has loved, was a tagline used to advertise the very last episode of which soap opera?
1: Would that be The Sullivans?
0: Correct, it would be.

0: Yes, the Sullivans. Very good. All right, there's only two questions left here. Jim, you can clean up here. They're both in Répondez en français, s'il vous plaît.
1: Uh-oh.
0: Quote, people everywhere, a sense of expectation hanging in the air, are the opening lyrics of which ABBA song?
1: Well, I was a huge ABBA fan when I was like 6 or 7 years of age.
0: Yes. Répondez en français, s'il vous plaît, is the category.
1: Not coming to me, Phil. Fernando?
0: Not Fernando. No. Sorry, mate. No, not Fernando. Morris in Launceston. G'day, Morris.
2: How are you, Phil?
0: Pretty good. People everywhere, a sense of expectation hanging in the air. Are the opening lyrics of which ABBA song? We're in a category called Répondez en français.
2: I've got no idea, but I'll have a crack at Xanadu.
0: Aha, not Xanadu. Nope, not Xanadu. Mo, g'day, Mo.
3: Oh, greetings, Phil.
0: What do you reckon?
3: I was ringing up for the O'Sullivans.
0: Oh, yeah.
3: I love that show.
0: Yes, it was. Yes, well, it was an institution, wasn't it? Now, this one is, well, if you're a fan, you need to be a fan of ABBA, probably. People everywhere, a sense of expectation hanging in the air, are the opening lyrics of which ABBA song? Répondez en français is the category.
3: Voulez-vous?
0: That's the one we're after. That's the one, Mo.

0: répondez en français, s'il vous plaît. Mo, you've got yourself here. Can you get yourself out and up? Question 25, and to win, and the magnet is yours. It's been a bit of a struggle tonight. Répondez en français, s'il vous plaît, is the category. Which French word for appetizers translates literally as outside the work? French word for appetizers translates literally as outside the work?
1: Outside the word.
0: Outside no, work, not word.
1: Appetizers.
0: French word for appetizers.
1: I know this. No.
0: I'm having a brain gone. Start. It's gone, Mo.
1: See ya.
0: Bye. Mary in Lena Valley in Hobart. G'day, Mary.
2: Hello, Phil.
0: Hi.

0: Which French word for appetizers translates literally as outside the work?
1: Well, this is probably terribly wrong, but is it hors d'oeuvre?
0: Oh, of course it is. Oh, that is really a Bradbury you've done tonight, Mary. That's very good. Excellent work. All right. Yes, hors d'oeuvre literally means outside the work. But it is the correct answer to question 25, and that means you are the winner. Mary,
1: yes.
0: I'll put you on hold and we'll get some details from you. Okay.
1: Thank you. Thank you so much, Phil.
0: Bye-bye. See ya. Good night to you too. Paul from Planland says, La Finger Food. It ought to be. It ought to be La Finger Food. Baroni from Adelaide had hors d'oeuvre. Caraman from Mullumbimby had the aperitif. Frank from Mount Evelyn says, what about horses d'oeuvres? Yes. Yes, the classic horses d'oeuvres. That's true. Nate from Club Ormo had the hors d'oeuvres as well. Nice work, everyone. Took us a while, but we got there.
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3: on ABC Radio.
0: Baz says, we were forced to watch the Sullivans in Wagga because we only had one channel. Hated it, says Baz. Oh, dear. Yes, all right. Okay, the issues of the day coming up. Look, plenty of things to talk about. Resolve a new, well, there were two different polls out today showing that a growing majority of Australians are okay with house prices falling. Is that what you think about it? Interested to get your view. And there's an interesting report around today saying that if they restricted access for wealthy people to four things, this childcare subsidy, parental paid leave, aged care and pensions, they could save up to $21 billion a year. A lot of money, isn't it? Middle-aged welfare, do people really hate it or not? What do you think? 1-300-800-222. Also, maybe you want to tell me what the best series, TV series ever, because we've been talking a bit about that too, haven't we? Or you might have something else you would like to talk about. Let's do that. We've got plenty of time to do it in the next half hour or so. Here's Tom Petty.

0: Yeah, the great Tom Petty from 1989 and Free Fallen. Good stuff. All right, issues of the day.
1: Issue of the day.
0: Yeah, there's plenty of things around. I wonder what you might want to raise something as well. These two polls out today showing a growing majority of Australians are okay with house prices falling is interesting. Another issue floating around today was a new report by the relatively new think tank Policy Institute Australia, which reckons you could save $21 billion a year by curbing access to just four big programs for well-off taxpayers. Childcare, parental paid leave, aged care and some pensions. You'd save $21 billion. The report gives an example of a retired couple with a $5 million house who are allowed to qualify for the full age pension of almost $50,000 a year. Meanwhile, the neighbours next door who are renting with $1.5 million super get nothing. Yeah, well, that's the rules, isn't it? 1-300-800-222. You might like to talk about that. Paul from Esperance. G'day, Paul. Wants to talk about the internet and AI and all that. G'day, Paul.
2: Yeah, g'day, Phil. Just before I say that, I'll say g'day to Ron,
0: yep,
2: to Craig, to Jimmy, to Heather, to Tara, to Simon, to Ned, to Bando, Figgy and Bouncer and Monarch and Mulaney.
0: Anybody you don't know? Anybody you don't know, Paul?
2: Well, that's just people who ring up my life that drive trucks, mate.
0: I know that.
2: I could say to heaps, mate, but none of them ring up. So they always want me to shout out to them. They've got to ring up if they want to
0: Yeah, you'll tell them to ring up. Yeah, tell them to ring up, Paul. Exactly. Yeah.
2: I'll tell them, Phil. Don't worry, but none of them ring up. and Rod, that makes two of us didn't watch that show. On invasive AI or internet, whatever you want.
0: Yeah.
2: I don't do any internet. I hate it. Absolutely hate it. I refuse. If someone tries to show me a Facebook page, I look away.
0: How do you get by not looking at the internet ever, Paul? How do you do it?
2: There's a bloke called Phil Clark and a few other people that keep me well informed.
0: Oh, well, that's true. Yeah, that's true.
2: And a few other people on RN and so forth.
0: Yep.
2: The other day, I unplugged my phone from the charger and on the lock screen came up this thing and I read it. It was a news flash type thing from one of the apps that I've never opened. And I read it through and I said loudly to myself, that's a load of SH1T. So I reread it. The first line was good, but from the rest of it, it had completely changed sides. So I think that leads into what your guest was talking about earlier about TVs listening and scraping and what have you.
0: Yeah. Well, Paul, I wish you luck in avoiding this for the rest of the time on this great planet, Paul. But I reckon you'll be lucky.
2: But mate, with me not wanting to touch it, it still interferes in my life.
0: Yeah.
2: But I avoid it. I don't personally use it, mate.
0: Okay.
2: Google nothing. I don't engage with it. I hate tech completely, mate. I even hope this bloody tech and this stupid rotten Eurotrash that I'm driving. Believe me, I

0: Hang on, Eddie worked the navigator in the truck, Paul.
1: Oh, no. Are you swearing at me, Phil?
0: No.
1: Oh, I don't use them, mate. There's a map book in the back. If I think I'm going to get lost, there's a map book in the back somewhere. I haven't used it for a long time. I have been doing this job for 40 years, Phil.
0: So you reckon, you reckon you know your way around. That's fair enough.
1: I reckon I might.
0: Righto, mate. Good to talk, Paul.
1: Yeah.
0: Thanks, mate.
1: 250,000 k's a year, Bill. I might know a bit.
0: I think you might know your way around. It's true. See you, Paul. Thanks, mate.
1: Bye-bye.
0: Yes. The truckies of Australia, of which he is one. Rod's, here's another one. Rod's on the road too. G'day, Rod.
2: G'day, Bill. G'day, Paul. G'day, Tara. and Ziggy and Bouncer and the old fella up there in Queensland. Phil from up at Sufferers Purgatory. I wanted to talk about Mr. Chalmers and his tax on everything except your dreams at the moment.
0: Go on.
2: And he doesn't want to cut the tobacco excise, because obviously because he needs the $8 billion a year, or sorry, $16 billion a year in excise again. But instead, he's going to pour $1 million a day to the enforcement of tobacco.
0: It does sound like a dog chasing its tail, this thing, doesn't it? The government's created the problem they've deliberately, well, not deliberately, obviously, but they have created the problem and you know, here we are now spending money to try and fix it.
2: When Kevin Rudd brought the idea in 2007, I'm sure he had the best of intentions. And I thought, yeah, well, it's a good idea. But the problem was it was always going to get hijacked.
0: Well, they just let it get too high, didn't they? Isn't that the point, do you think?
2: Well, put it this way, Phil. Back in the 20 cigarettes these days is $50 a packet.
0: Yeah, I know. It's ridiculous.
2: 30 of that $50 is the tax.
0: Yeah.
2: The excise.
0: I know.
2: You know? So you're paying I think it's the only product in the country that we pay 150% tax on.
0: Yeah.
2: You know,
0: we've been tremendously successful, haven't we, Rod, in curbing the use of other illegal drugs. Gee, we've been successful. It's been such a triumph, hasn't it? The fact that there's no meth getting into the country, there's no cocaine getting into, no speed, no LSD, nothing, you know, like it's been terrific.
2: You've only got to go back in history and have a look at the turn of the 19th century.
0: Yeah.
2: From the 19th into the 20th. In the United States, you used to be able to buy morphine, a tincture of morphine, at the local drugstore.
0: Yes.
2: Right? You used to be able to get it here.
0: If the kids wouldn't sleep, you could buy a bottle of laudanum and stick it into them. That's right. Which was opium,
2: So we stopped doing that because of the fact that we didn't want to. We didn't want to endanger people's health and everything. So we stopped doing that, and of course that drove the drug underground, didn't it? So, then 20-odd years later, the Yanks had this brilliant idea to cut out alcohol and decided they were going to live in the Wowser state. That worked.
0: That was successful. That was really successful.
2: How much of a roaring success prohibition was. You know, somebody once said, I don't know exactly who it was, but he said, if we don't learn from history, we surely do.
0: I just look. There's not a person in Australia who doesn't know that smoking's bad for you. There are some people who smoke, and they always will. And if they're not going to buy the government's highly taxed legal cigarettes, they'll buy these illegal things. Yeah,
2: they'll buy the illegal ones.
0: Yeah.
2: So the simple fact that, plus there's also another side to that coin. The government around the country, various state governments around the country, also have one particular department of their public services that is designed to never ever meet its target, and that's the quit department. Because the moment it succeeds in stopping everybody in that state from smoking, every one of those people working out of a job.
0: Oh no, that's very unfair, Rod. Because then they'll move on, you know, to the quit meth, or you know.
2: Yeah, it's been a well, but the

0: apartment in Victoria, to my knowledge.
1: I mean, this is the thing. Meth is. I'm not saying that alcohol. I'm not saying that smoking is a good thing. Everyone knows it's bad, right? We all know it's bad. But I mean, meth is a really, really bad drug, right? It's seriously bad because.
0: Yeah.
1: And you know, it just makes people go nuts, and you know, leads to death and injury of all kinds. You know, like, I mean, okay, I don't ring me up and lecture me about smoking. I know that, but if we can't stop a really dangerous, you know, drug with a very bad reputation like meth, what chance are we going to stopping fags?
0: Well, yeah, and then you have these things called safe injecting rooms that the government owns and supervises.
1: Mm.
0: You can just willingly walk in there and get your shot of meth and shoot it into your arm, or your shot of heroin. So we're funding the drug war from both sides. So let's be a little bit pragmatic and say, well, look, you know, we want to stop the illegal tobacco from coming into the country. Maybe it is an idea. It is an idea to pull our heads out of our collective backsides for half a minute.
1: Robin's rung up to say hi to Rod, the nightlife policy officer. See you, Rod. Yeah. Thanks, mate. Bye bye. Now you make I think some valid points which we've made before in the program too about the tobacco tax roundabout. Everyone knows smoking's bad. We want to stop people smoking. We raised the price of cigarettes, but then they got to such a point that people said, I'm not going to pay that. I'll buy the illegal ones. And it's a problem that I don't see any easy solution to, because you're not going to be able to police your way out of it. Look what's happened every time we've tried to do that to anything else. 1-300-800-222. Well, that's why I don't know. That would be my observation. Mark from Darwin. G'day, Mark.
2: Yeah, g'day, mate. How are you?
1: I'm all right, yeah.
2: I want to talk about this digital ID that the government just passed.
1: Oh, yeah. What's this?
2: In Parliament.
1: Oh, yeah. So, what's this? Am I up to date on this one? I don't know, Mark. What is it? What's happened?
2: So they just passed a bill in Parliament.
1: In federal Parliament? Yeah.
2: To implement digital ID.
1: I'm not aware of this, but yeah. Go on.
2: Everyone that deals with the government, like everyone on every medical and everything, so they've got digital ID now.
1: Yeah.
2: Everything you buy, spend, every bank account, they'll know how much money you make. The government says it's for safety.
1: Hang on. What is this? I mean, what is this digital ID, Mark? You mean everyone's got one now?
2: Everyone will be transferring to digital ID for your driver's license, your rego, your phone, your rent.
1: Well, your driver's license. 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
2: But it's all connected. 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
1: I'm not up with this one. But go on. You mean, I'm not saying you're not right about it, but I haven't heard of it. That's all. What you're saying, everyone's going to get a number or something. Is that it?
2: Yep. Everyone's going to be digital ID. It was like when they tried to bring in the Australian card.
1: I remember that. Yep.
2: Yep. Well, this is the Australian card, but 10 times more surveillance.
1: You're really sure
2: everywhere you go, every plane you jump on, every bus you jump on, every train you take, every fuel stop you stop at, they'll know it's you.
1: Every cigarette you smoke, Mark?
2: Yeah, every illegal cigarette where you use your bank account.
1: Okay. Well, Mark, thank you, mate, but I haven't heard of this. You're saying that everyone's going to get a number or a card or something, Is it a bit like your Medicare card? Is it?
2: Yeah.
1: Oh, okay.
2: It passed in Parliament today. All the experts, they ignored them. All the safety people that were against it, they ignored them. There was.
1: Are you sure it's compulsory? Are you sure it's compulsory, Mark?
2: It is now. It's just passed.
1: Okay.
2: It'll be implemented at the end of the month.
1: All right, Mark, I'll tell you what. We'll do some, we'll better have a look and find out about this. Anybody else know anything about this? Bucky doesn't agree. The voluntary digital ID Act was passed in 2024. Yes, I haven't heard about this. 1-300-800-222. I mean, there would be a problem if it was passed in Parliament today because, as we know, Parliament is not sitting. There is no Parliament today. So it can't have passed the Parliament today and can't be in operation by the end of the month if that's the case. Steve says some callers should get off Facebook and get some sleep. No. I'm not aware of a mandatory digital ID, but anyway, and certainly didn't pass Parliament today. Mark from Port Pirie, hello.
3: Yeah, hi, Phil.
1: Hi.
3: Yeah, Phil, I want to talk about, I mean, I know you'd be talking about your favourite TV
1: show. Yeah.
3: And my favourite TV show was Breaking Bad.
1: Breaking Bad was a fantastic show, wasn't it? Yeah, I mean, I remember starting off watching that thinking, come on, what's this going to be about? Some bloke, you know, has a career making drugs. But actually, it's really fantastic, isn't it? It's really fantastic.
3: Yeah, I think it was the best TV show ever.
1: It's not the best one, I reckon, Mark. I reckon the best one, have you watched The Sopranos?
3: Oh, yeah, I watched that. Yeah, I didn't mind it. And what do you feel? Another show I really like, I think I only finished in January this year, Stranger Things.
1: Stranger Things? Oh, I haven't seen that, yeah.
3: Oh, that was good. That was a good show there.
1: Yeah. Okay. Mm. Yeah, interesting.
3: Okay, then.
1: All right. Thanks, Mark. Good on you.
3: And, yeah.
1: See ya. Bye-bye. 1-300-800-222 is the number. My texter says maybe Albo has gone all Trump and signed it into existence. I don't think so. Mr. Albanese is the Prime Minister, is delivering a big speech on AI today. I think that's what he is doing. Jim from Townsville says, yes, Parliament's on a winter break and doesn't resume until August. I'm not sure what Mark is smoking there. No, well, that's true. Well, he may be referring to something else, but certainly there is no Parliament today. So, as Beck and Frio says, the Federal Parliament's in winter recess. So it's a bit hard to pass any of what he's talking about. That's right. But do you remember? Well, I certainly remember all the controversy about the Australia card. That was back in the Hawke government, wasn't it? Back in the early 1980s, I think, wasn't it? When there was a proposal for an Australia card, which would be a sort of a national ID card, which would be used for things like benefits and ID, applying for passports, all that sort of thing. But it fell over because of a constitutional problem, which was identified, and there was controversy about it at the time. But it's never really been revived, although in a sense, you know, it's been supplanted by a whole lot of things. Thank you, Lynn the Queenslander. Is that it? Lynn the Queenslander's saying, oh, the Digital ID Act. This is an act of 2024. But getting a digital ID, it remains strictly voluntary. It's not mandatory at all. The legislation established the Australian Competition and Consumer Commission as a digital ID regulator to oversee a safe, secure system for verifying identities online, which might actually be useful. Sally from Ingleburn. G'day, Sal.
4: Mate, g'day. If any government does this, they would literally be setting all of us up to be hacked, like hacked totally and utterly, if all our information was in the one place, as that previous guy said, with a digital ID.
1: Hmm.
4: You could get your account can get...
1: But no one...
4: within seconds.
1: Yeah, I know, but, I mean, no one's sensibly suggesting that people's bank accounts would be linked to a government ID card. Yeah,
4: that's
1: I know, but
4: said.
1: I don't think he's right about that, Sally.
4: But I'm just saying, if any government implements this, all they'll be doing is setting all of us up, literally, for a fall, a big almighty fall, because everything will be centralised in the one place and scammers drain your account within seconds.
1: Yeah, well, that's right. But that's not going to happen. I mean,
4: I hope not.
1: No bank would agree to be part of a system like that. imagine the dramas it's going to cause for them.
4: Yeah, well, the banks are a law unto themselves.
1: Well, that's true.
4: You know, they've been deregulated, but that's just beside the point. The whole idea is beyond ludicrous.
1: Hmm. Yep. Okay. All right, Sally. Thank you. 1-300-800-222. Chris says Phil, he's got his facts wrong. To deal with the government re-health matters, they still will allow postal on paper from a contact as an alternative to electronic communications. They're making allowances for people who have no MyGov, MyHealth digital accounts. Oh, okay. Yeah. Robert says, Phil, the census is on this year. One will have to provide all one's details. Yeah, the census, that's in August, actually. The National Australian Census is on. But that's a very useful, good thing, isn't it, the census? I think we should all participate in that, find out who's doing what and what sort of, you know, plans could be made for all sorts of things, this and that. Peter from Rolling Stone. G'day, Pete.
5: Yes, good morning. Just two things I've heard of which sound similar and maybe a link is they're going to now allow digital processing at the airport rather than
1: having to fill out that stupid orange card. Yeah.
5: Yeah, yeah. So that could be a link somewhere there that they're going to gradually introduce.
1: Yeah.
5: But one going the opposite way, now we have these Medicare emergency centres or medical centres, they were trying to get that all patients had to physically sign before they could go in. But of course, a lot of patients aren't in the position to sign. And this is where the other parties sort of said, well, you can't do that because that sort of if they've got a carer with them, the whole reason is that the carer's doing what they can't or trying to assist. And so there's two different arms of government to do two different things. One saying we've got to go back to writing and signing personally, and the other saying we'll give it up. So there's always something happening.
1: Yeah, well, that's true. Look, I mean, you know, some form of digital access to government benefits and all that sort of stuff is useful because it stops fraud. I mean, it's a bit like the tax file number, isn't it? Everyone who works and submits a tax return's got a tax file number, and that tax file number is a useful tool. I don't think it's not pinching money out of your bank account.
5: And we don't have to gather all the pages together before we go down to our accountant anymore either because everything's been sent to him, hasn't it? So, like you say, there's a degree that's already, they know where we work, they know what we get. That's no worries then. Thank you.
1: All right. Thanks, Peter. See you later. John of Coburg says, Phil, George Orwell got it wrong. He never would have thought we'd be happy to pay for the cameras and that we'd only get upset if we thought nobody was watching. Oh, dear, that's true. All our data is on our phones and bank and license and Face ID, et cetera. It's already happened. Yeah, well, this is what I was saying earlier to Peter Marks about the concerns about privacy, that I wonder these days whether there are the same concerns about privacy because of social media. People seem happy to post all the details about themselves and pictures of their family and, you know, what they've been doing, et cetera, knowing that all those posts are no longer theirs. They belong then to an international, to a multinational company. People don't seem to care. So I doubt whether people value privacy these days so much as they used to. I wouldn't have thought. All right, thanks anyway.
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1: We've got news coming up and Trev to follow. Here's Nancy to get us up there.

0: Yeah, well, I'll tell you what, whose boots are going to be walking over you very shortly. Trev. Hello, Trevor.
1: I don't know if I walk all over anybody.
0: Oh, you don't have any boots anyway. You always go around barefooted.
1: No, that's true. Although I have been wearing boots a little bit lately.
0: Oh, thank heavens.
1: Well, not thank heavens.
0: Well,
1: when
0: I think
1: like
0: about
1: it.
0: You, I think if you're sitting on the edge of your bed pulling out, you know, bindies and splinters and
1: that's my feet.
0: Before you can get into bed, you've got to get all the stuff out of your foot.
1: No, it's the thing, your feet get tough when you don't wear shoes for a long enough period of time.
0: Oh, yeah.
1: And so you don't get things in your feet for that reason.
0: Oh, okay.
1: You see?
0: Okay.
1: There is logic. We're not talking about that on the program today.
0: Yes.
1: What we will talk about, though, and this is a little bit later on in the program,
0: mm-hmm.
1: about why it is that when you go to bed and you're just getting ready to sleep and you're ready to sleep, your mind decides, oh, no, I need to think about all the problems that there are in the world and what we have to do tomorrow. And why it races and why it is that it's so difficult to get out of your head. So we're going to investigate that on the program today. And no doubt there are plenty of people awake at the moment who are dealing with exactly the same thing.
0: Mm-hmm. I know exactly what you mean about that. You lie there and think, oh, no, I forgot to do something.
1: Yeah. Oh, what are we going to do about that email and all of that sort of stuff? So we'll discuss. I don't know if we'll find an answer, but we'll talk about it.
0: All right, Trev. Good. Have a great show, Trev.
1: Thank you.
0: You and I will talk tomorrow. If you're getting up early, good luck with the soccer.
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3: ABC News with David Rollins. US President Donald Trump appears to have walked back his plans to impose a toll on ships transiting through the Strait of Hormuz, instead replacing it with trade and investment deals made by Gulf states. The apparent reversal comes just a day after Trump said the US would become the Strait's guardian, enacting a 20% tax on cargo through it. In a social media post, the president also repeated his claims that the Strait is open and that a US blockade on Iranian ships and ports will resume as previously announced. Meanwhile, Iranian state media says US strikes have continued near the Strait of Hormuz and the Iraqi border, causing shipping traffic in the strait to slow and oil prices to rise. The BBC's Barbara Platt-Usher has the details.
4: CENTCOM, or like the US military, has not commented on these reports in US media, but what they're saying in Iran is that the port city of Bushehr, which is the only place where the civilian nuclear power plant of Iran is hosted, has been hit, that there were four points in the city that were hit this morning. Then there are also reports in the Iranian media that there have been five explosions heard around the port city of Bandar Abbas, but the Americans have not said anything about daytime strikes, which I think would be a new development in this past week of back-and-forth strikes.
3: Prime Minister Anthony Albanese will use a keynote speech in Sydney today to lay out how his government plans to balance the regulation of AI with the powerful technology's economic benefits. Harry Buttonshaw has the story.
5: Concerns around AI's impact on jobs, safety, security and the environment have only been growing as the technology becomes more advanced. It's prompted Anthony Albanese's government to develop a national framework which the Prime Minister says will regulate AI while harnessing the benefits of the powerful and disruptive technology. Spearheading the strategy is the Office of AI, which Mr. Albanese says will help develop a more coordinated approach and bring together work already underway across government departments.
3: Federal opposition leader Angus Taylor has refused to rule out whether the Liberal and National Party would ever enter a coalition with One Nation, but has told 7:30 there's no plan for such a move. Last week, Mr. Taylor said a One Nation government would leave the country with an eternity of pain. But he told radio station 2GB in Sydney yesterday that he criticised the minor party with a heavy heart. Speaking to the ABC last night, Mr. Taylor said his focus is on beating Labor.
6: I want a coalition with the National Party, not just going into the next election, but post the next election in government. That's the plan. There's no ambiguity about that.
3: Victorian public school workers will hold another 24-hour statewide strike next week. Sasha Payne reports.
7: Australian Education Union Victorian branch members have resolved to take further industrial action on the 23rd of July, which would see them walking off the job at hundreds of schools for the second time this year. Union members have also voted for a ban on unpaid overtime, unless agreement can be reached with the state government. Teachers and support staff last month went against their union's advice and rejected an offer of a 28 to 32% pay increase. They've been pushing for a 35% rise.
3: A Victorian government spokesperson says the proposed deal would have made Victorian teachers the best paid in the country and called for the union to drop the strike plans. The financial watchdog is trying to shut down a Sydney investment company accused of taking $17 million from 80 victims, including by promoting fake bonds. ASIC has initiated wind-up proceedings against Capital Guard in the New South Wales Supreme Court, claiming it has engaged in serious misconduct. New South Wales woman Gail McDonald from Wollongong, south of Sydney, invested $250,000 into the company at the end of last year.
8: Very, very stressful time for us because we're not actually rich. This was our sort of safeguard for our retirement that we didn't want to touch. We wanted to leave it there and funds that we might need as a backup.
3: Phone calls to Capital Guard went unanswered while emails bounced when the ABC tried to contact them. And a nearly 12-metre-long Tyrannosaurus Rex skeleton named Gus has sold for close to $72 million in New York, setting a new auction record for a dinosaur fossil. The mounted skeleton from the late Cretaceous period, about 67 million years ago, had been estimated to sell for roughly $28 to $43 million. This is ABC News.
9: Western Australia's weather for Wednesday, mostly sunny across the state. Windy morning over northern parts. In Perth, sunny and a top of 24 after an overnight low of 11. And looking ahead, Thursday and Friday, showers with tops of 21. Saturday, showers easing 18 degrees. Sunday, showers 17 degrees. Monday, a possible shower, a top of 18. And Tuesday, showers and 19 degrees.

0: is 17 degrees. Monday, a possible shower, a top of 18, and Tuesday, showers and 19 degrees.
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6: And the time is 6 minutes past two, 6 minutes past midnight in Western Australia and 24 minutes to two in South Australia and in the Northern Territory. Adrian Dickens will join us a little later on the program. Today, well, as you know, when Adrian comes in, you're more than welcome to send photos in of jewellery for him to have a look at and to talk to you about. So if you want to do that, I'll give you a reminder in about, I'd say, half an hour's time, when to text in. So to send in those little pieces, send a photo of it, and it's great if you can talk to it as well. So think about that. We'll do that a little bit later. But if you've got any questions at all you would like to ask about jewellery, about how to reset it, how to look after it, about the sort of places that you can go to look for certain things. So anything about jewellery, Adrian would love to talk to you about it. So we'll do that in a little while. One of the things that we will talk about, though, is when you have everyday jewellery, so the jewellery that is just on your hands or on your neck and that you wear it every day, in comparison to the special jewellery that you've got, the going out jewellery, and how they differ more than that little bit. Is it more than just value? Do you not wear certain jewellery because it's too expensive to wear every day, so you only do it for special occasions? Or is it just a little bit showy and you think, that's not really for every day. So we'll talk about that as well as lots of other things. Later on, we will discuss why it is that our mind races when we get into bed. You're really tired. You're ready to go to sleep. You're on the couch and you're yawning. Go, I might go to bed now. And then you get in there and your mind decides to go, hang on, what are the things that you have to do tomorrow? What did you not do today? And have you really thought about the consequences if you do that? And you go, what? Why now? So we'll talk about that. As I said, we may not find an answer of how you deal with it, but we'll talk about why it happens. That a little bit later on. So there's so much to do. And to kick it off, we will play with five questions. Yes, five questions. If you want to answer the five questions, 1-300-800-222. If you want to text them through, you can do that on 0437-774-774. In recognition of the people that do like to text and answer questions, there is a theme associated with the questions. And so if you want to do the theme and you win the magnificent prize of being able to choose a song to play on the program, 0437 774 774. I'm going to play this song. It will give you a slight clue as to the theme. It could be in the name of the artiste performing the song. It could be in the song. And as we've discovered on many occasions, it might have something that's hidden in there. For example, yesterday, whereas we had Prime Minister's First Names, I played an AC/DC song. The lead singer of the song that was played was Bon Scott. So it was Scott Morrison. See, there's all the little links. Have a listen to this. Tell us the name of the artist performing the song, which will give you a little clue if you're having a go at the theme. 1-300-800-222 if you would like to come along and play. Have a listen to this. Who's singing this song?

0: There's the song is Secret Love. Lots of people know that. Lots of people know that. I'll tell you some of the people that know that. Carol from Craigieburn. What the phone has gone bonkers. Bernice knows who it is. Kate in MacArthur knows who it is. So many people. Others actually pointing out the movie that it's from. That's not, well, that's not a clue. Is that a clue? Well, maybe it is. No, that's not the same theme, Chris, but a nice idea, I've got to say. Robin knows who's singing it. I wonder if Justin knows who's singing it. Hello, Justin.
1: G'day, Trevor. How are you on this beautiful Wednesday morning?
0: A delightful Wednesday, I'd like to say.
1: Oh, for sure, unless I was out fishing today, which I got caught in the rain.
0: That's no good. Did you catch a fish, though?
1: I did catch a fish, but it was a starfish.
0: That's not going to be much good to you, I've got to say. Now, do you know who's singing that particular tune?
1: I didn't get to hear all of it, so I'm just going to have a stab in the dark and say Gladys Knight?
0: Not Gladys Knight, but thank you. No. Jen? No, that's not the answer. I can understand where you get it from. And not the answer we're looking for. Robert. Hello, Robert.
2: Good morning, Crowler.
0: The song, please.
2: The song?
0: Yeah, who's singing that song?
2: Oh, babe. Again, a complete guess, I'd go Eartha Kitt.
0: Not Eartha Kitt. No, not Eartha Kitt. Thank you. No. What was Eartha Kitt's Santa Baby? That was one of her big songs, wasn't it? Eartha Kitt. Like Eartha Kitt. She was Catwoman in Batman. Eartha Kitt was. I'm pretty sure she was. Hello, Baronia.
3: Hey, Trevor. How are you?
0: Eartha Kitt was Catwoman in Batman, wasn't she?
3: Yes, she was. Early on.
0: Yeah, early on. It was very early on, really, wasn't it? Who's singing that song?
3: I think it's Doris Day.
0: Oh, it is Doris Day. With Secret Love. Do you remember the film that it's from?
3: I think I once appeared in a production of Calamity Jane, back way, way back.
0: Lovely. Who did you play?
3: Oh, I was in the back line. I was dressed as a cowgirl and smiling.
0: Best place to be. No responsibility there and you get to be on stage.
3: That's one.
0: You don't learn any lines. It's all good.
3: Yeah.
0: And so did you have to do sort of a dance with the hat on with your thumbs in your top of your pants?
3: No, we didn't get that corny, but dancing is not my strong point. So as I say, just keep smiling and they won't notice your feet.
0: Years ago when I was at Teachers College, we did a production of West Side Story.
3: Oh, yeah?
0: And that was very challenging for those of us that can't dance very well, Baronia.
3: That one's all about the dance.
0: Oh, that's exactly right. We had a very good choreographer who made us look quite good, even though we couldn't dance particularly well.
3: That's the one.
0: Yeah. Now, because you sorted that out, that it is from Calamity Jane and it's Doris Day, we have five questions, singing Secret Love. We have a which question, a who question, a at question, a what question, and an if question.
3: Let's go for at.
0: You would like the at question?
3: Yeah.
0: At what time is Gil Pender picked up from the church steps in Paris and transported back in time to the 1920s? At what time is Gil Pender picked up from the church steps in Paris and transported back in time to the 1920s?
3: Oh, I don't know which one, what this is from, so I'll just have a stab at let's say dusk.
0: Not dusk, but it's a really good idea.
3: All right. Well, all the best, Trev. I haven't called in much at this hour. Just before I go, I've got a bit of concern about you. You're leaving. It's the phrase, box of birds, just might fall out of use.
0: Look, as long as Simon is there, Simon will call in and reintroduce it to no matter who is sitting in this chair.
3: I hope so. And shout out to Simon then.
0: Simon, the trouble is that sometimes he's in areas where he gets no reception. And so he finds it a little bit more difficult. But I'm sure Francis Leach will be very keen to pick up on a box of birds.
3: I hope so. Anyway, all the best, Trevor.
0: Thank you. I appreciate it. Overnight, so on ABC Radio, 1300 800 222. This is the question. Is it a difficult question? Maybe. maybe. No Harry in the Bay, that's not the theme, but it's not bad. Hi, Eric. Interesting answer, and I'll tell you why it's an interesting answer a little bit later on. The question is, though, because if I say that's an interesting answer, it'll give an answer to a question that is yet to come. The question is, at what time is Gil Pender picked up from a church steps in Paris and transported back in time to the 1920s? Hello, Kylie.
4: Oh, hello, dear. Trev, many thanks for playing the song on the Monday. I really appreciated that.
0: Oh, that's okay.
4: Thanks, mate, yeah. Look, Trev, I think it might have been 1,400 hours.
0: Not at 1,400.
4: Thank you, Trev. See you soon.
0: Very specific, though, with the 1,400. I do like that. Thank you. Yes, Donald. That's very good. That's very good. I'm pretty sure you never played the Banana Splits TV show theme song. No, I haven't. I might have, though. Eric in Melbourne knows the answer. Nicely done. Lots of people still texting in Doris Day. Hello, Brenda. How are you?
5: Good.
0: How do you like this question, Brenda?
5: I don't, because I don't know anything about it.
0: That doesn't help a lot, does it?
5: No.
0: What you should do then is have a little guess. So the question is, at what time is Gil Pender picked up from a church steps in Paris and transported back in time to the 1920s? Have a guess.
5: I'll take a stab and say 3 o'clock.
0: Not at 3 o'clock. That's what Eric said. But it's not 3 o'clock.
5: Okay.
0: Thank you, Brenda.
5: Thank you.
0: No, it's not 3 o'clock. Yeah. Oh. Hello, Betty. How are you?
6: Hello, Trevor. How are you?
0: I'm pretty good.
6: That's good.
0: I was thinking about you because I saw a story or something about Bapto, but it doesn't matter. About Dapto, but I can't remember what it was, so it doesn't matter. Hey, Betty.
6: A story about Dapto. How's that?
0: I don't know what it was. There was something within. I don't know. It doesn't matter. I can't remember what it was. But, Betty, because I thought of you as soon as I saw Dapto. Hey, the question is this. At what time is Gil Pender picked up from the church steps in Paris and transported back in time to the 1920s?
6: I'll say 1 a.m.
0: 1 a.m. is the closest so far.
6: That's not much good.
0: No, it's not much good. I was thinking about you because I saw a story or something about Bapto, but it doesn't matter. About Dapto, but I can't remember what it was, so it doesn't matter. Hey, Betty.
6: A story about Dapto. How's that?
0: I don't know what it was. There was something within. I don't know. It doesn't matter. I can't remember what it was. But, Betty, because I thought of you as soon as I saw Dapto. Hey, the question is this. At what time is Gil Pender picked up from the church steps in Paris and transported back in time to the 1920s?
6: I'll say 1 a.m.
0: 1 a.m. is the closest so far.
6: That's not much good.
0: No, it's not much good. But it is good to have the closest.
6: Have you announced yet who's going to fill your place?
0: Yes. Francis Leach is the person that will be sitting in this chair when I'm here, maybe doing other things. But he's a lovely fellow, Betty. You'll like him.
6: I like him. I listened to him when you were away.
0: Yes.
6: He's really, really nice and he's really good.
0: He is. He's a great person to have and I'm sure everyone will enjoy listening to him, as will I when I can't sleep, Betty.
6: So he's going to be the permanent bloke, is he?
0: Yes, he will be.
6: Oh, that's lovely.
0: Good.
6: Well, tell him, if you talk to him, that I'm happy that he's going to be doing that.
0: I certainly will, and he'll be pleased to hear that.
6: I spoke to him quite a few. He had a different quiz to you, and a couple of times I rang up on his quiz.
0: Oh, good. How did you go?
6: No good. But I'm used to that.
0: That doesn't matter as long as you enjoyed it.
6: I always ring Phil probably once a week, but I never can answer his questions. But I just like to say hello and, he doesn't worry if you don't answer the question.
0: It doesn't matter. It's always good to have a chat, Betty.
6: Yes, of course it is.
0: Look after yourself. I'm sure I'll talk to you before I leave.
6: Yes, you will. That's for sure, Trevor.
0: Good on you. Thank you, Betty. 1-300-800-222. No, that's not the theme, John. It's a very good theme, but it's not the theme. Texie is saying, that's Doris Day, Jim from Glen Forest. He said, happy birthday, Caroline. It is her birthday. She generally asks for a Robbie Williams song on her birthday. In fact, she calls it Robbie Williams Day. So the question is, should we play Caroline a song for her birthday? I don't know. Depends on how kind we are. Should we put it to a vote? No, that would be cruel. This is Overnights on ABC Radio, 1-300-800-222.
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0: With all the wonderful work that Caroline does on, along with Deb on the Overnights Facebook site, we should play a Robbie Williams song for her birthday. Hello, Ted.
8: Oh, hello, Drew. How are you doing?
0: Good, Ted. The question is this. At what time is Gil Pender picked up from church steps in Paris and transported back in time to the 1920s?
8: Is he picked up exactly midnight?
0: Exactly. And that's important, isn't it?
8: It's the movie is Midnight in Paris.
0: Yes, and it's right on the stroke of midnight.
8: Correct.
0: It gets picked up. I'm not very big on Woody Allen films, but I really like that film.
8: Yes, he gets mixed up with Ernest Hemingway and all sorts of people way back when.
0: Yeah, artists and all sorts of things. It's a lovely little film, we should call it.
8: I thought it was, yes.
0: Midnight in Paris. Have a little look. Now, we have a which question, a who question, a what question, and an if question.
8: Ooh, I'll try a who question.
0: A who question. It's the little snippet from a song. I could say that it's generous, the little snippet, but that would probably be a bit of a lie, Ted.
8: Mm-hmm.
0: And I'm not a liar. I just said little again. Anyway, have a listen to this. I'll play it again for you. What song's that from?
8: Well, you've got me there. I really don't know.
0: It's a fairly recent one, this one. Well, for those of us who are perhaps a little older, when I say recent, it could be anything from 1990 through to today. However, it is a little more recent than on other occasions.
8: Well, if I had to guess, I'd say it was a Tom Petty song because he played one earlier on and sounded a bit like that. But
0: No, it's not a Tom Petty. But I do like Tom Petty thong.

0: songs. Thank you.
1: Okay.
0: Catch you. Robbie Williams, yes, except Let Me Entertain You. That's not a good song. That's an opinion sort of a thing there, isn't it? Because some people may say it's a lovely song. Other maybe say it's not a particularly good song. Jeff from Lake Taduri, I think it is. Look at all the people that know the answer to this. I'm feeling quite good about that now because I was a little concerned about whether or not people would know it. Have a listen. What song is that little snippet from, Bo?
2: G'day, Trev.
0: Now, this one, what do you reckon?
2: If I say it with conviction, will you tell me I'm right?
0: If you say what?
2: If I say it with conviction, will you tell me I'm right?
0: Oh, if you say it with conviction, I will. Well, I'll still tell you if you're wrong, but I'll be impressed if you say it with conviction.
2: It's definitely Jack and Diane.
0: No, it's not. You know when you were saying it with conviction, is that because you really meant it?
2: No, it's because I didn't have a bloody clue.
0: Oh, I see. But there is sort of... I'll play it again. There's sort of... I'm trying to make it sound good, Bo, as if you're close.
2: Just quickly before I go, when Francis takes over, are you going to leave him a note telling him that shoes and socks are not allowed in the studio?
0: No, he's very aware of that. Somebody said that you should talk about smelly feet. If you don't wear shoes, Bo, you don't get smelly feet.
2: No, you don't sweat, so you don't smell.
0: That's right, and so you get beautiful, I was going to say... feet that smell like roses in spring. But that probably wouldn't be accurate.
2: You've got different roses in your garden than I have.
0: But no, it's not Jack and Diane, but I can sort of hear what you mean.
2: It was the first thing that it reminded me of. I didn't think it was, but oh well. I had a crack.
0: It's close enough. Thanks, Bo.
2: Thank you.
0: Bye-bye. No, that's not the theme. But thank you. Is it Nuni or Nuni in Kui? No, that's not right. When you're on holidays, I couldn't wait. Darby. Hello, Darby. Or is it? Yeah, Darby. Hello, Darby.
3: Hey, mate, how you going?
0: Good, Darby. If I play this, what song do you think it's from?
3: Mate, that is 3 AM by Matchbox 20.
0: Very good. Was it too easy?
3: I love Matchbox 20, so as soon as it came on, I know that bloody tune.
0: It's a good song.
3: Ripper of a song.
0: Oh, you will hear it in its entirety in just a little while.
3: Ah, perfect.
0: Now we have a which question, a what question, and an if question.
3: We'll go what, eh?
0: You go the what. What are flatmates John George... there's a comma in between those. What are the flatmates John, George, and later Annie... trying to do when they share a house in Bristol?
3: They are trying to start their own business.
0: No, they're not. But I do like the way you said that with conviction as well. But sadly, it's not true.
3: No worries. Thank you.
0: Good on you. Catch you. Is the theme time period? No, that's not the theme, but it's not bad. We need to be more specific with a lot of the texts that are coming through as far as what the theme is. I haven't seen one so far that is correct, but we will look a little bit closer. I vote number one for a birthday song for Caroline, says Ruby. Yeah, the chances are pretty good. Hi, Peter.
4: Oh, how are you going, Trevor?
0: Did you know it was Matchbox 20?
4: Yeah, sure I did.
0: Yeah, maybe I made it too easy. I wasn't sure. So, obviously, it's pretty well known.
4: It's a great song. It's one of my favourites.
0: Well, then you will hear it later on. Now, we've moved on from there, though. So, what are flatmates John, George, and later Annie trying to do when they share a house in Bristol?
4: I have absolutely no idea.
0: But you said that with conviction as well. That's good.
4: All right.
0: There, mate. 1-3. Someone said it's a Counting Crows song. It does sound a little bit Counting Crows-y, if that's actually a phrase or a thing. It does sound a little bit like Counting Crows in some ways. It's not, but sort of. A few people sending me in the name of the program that I'm talking about, but that's we want to know why. So the question is, though, what are flatmates George, John, and later Annie trying to do when they share a house in Bristol? 1-300-800-2-RIPPLE-2. Hello, Jason.
1: Hello.
0: Do you know what they're trying to do, Jase?
1: I don't. And when you were going through a list of names, I was thinking, is it going to be a literature question? I don't know. And I thought I had the other one, but that was wrong as well, the Matchbox 20.
0: Yeah, it doesn't matter.
1: John, George, and Annie.
0: So what are flatmates John, George, and later Annie trying to do when they share a house in Bristol?
1: Yeah. I guess I'll have a guess.
0: Mm-hmm.
1: What are they trying to do?
0: Yeah.
1: These
0: three particular flatmates. They're all very different and diverse.
1: The people are diverse?
0: Sort of, yeah.
1: Yeah. What would you do in a flat? I'm trying to think. I'll take a guess and say make breakfast.
0: Not bake breakfast. They may make breakfast on occasions, but that's not the main thing that they're trying to do. No, Alan, you're close to the theme, I think. You're the closest so far, shall we say. If nobody gets closer, then that's pretty good. But I'll put you over there and I'll put you on hold. And we'll see if anyone beats it. Anyway, 1-300-800-222. Text us on 0437-774-774. The question is this. What are flatmates John, George, and Annie trying to do when they share a house in Bristol? There's something specific that all three of them are trying to do. And it's important to them to be able to succeed in doing this. 1-300-800-222. Text 0437-774-774. Some nights your questions are easy. Some they're very hard. Well, it all comes down to if you know the answer, really. And unfortunately, which is a slight difficult problem, is that so far via text, nobody knows. If you know the answer to this, 1-300-800-222. Andrew in Canberra, you know what we're talking about. You know exactly what we're talking about. Thank you. Yes. Give us a ring and help us out. Just a reminder that Adrian Dickens will join us to take a look in just a little bit about jewellery. And we'll take a look at what's the daily jewellery that we wear. What do you wear every day? But if you've got special jewellery that is just put aside for special occasions, and why are they so important? And why do you not wear it during the day? Is it because it costs a lot of money or you just think it's a little bit flashy? Mind you, it's okay to be flashy. Hello, Vicky.
5: Hi. How are you going?
0: Do you know the answer to this question, Vicky?
5: I have no idea, but I'm thinking, what is it like to live with three people? And I have done that a few times.
0: Well, so have I. Many times, in fact.
5: It's quite difficult to get along with each other, so I'm thinking they were actually trying to get along.
0: They were trying to get along in some way, and if you keep listening, Vicky, you'll find out specifically in what way they're trying to get along. Because you are right in some ways, but it's not with each other.
5: Oh,
0: so keep listening because you'll find out why you're sort of right.
5: Okay.
0: But not right enough. Thank you, Vicky, but not right enough. That's the important thing. Not right enough. Hello, Gail.
6: Good morning.
0: They were trying to get along. In what way were they trying to get along, Gail?
6: Right, they had disabilities and they were trying to prove with their disabilities that they could make the situation work.
0: That is a great answer. It's not right.
6: Because there was a show where they had adults with disabilities in a house and I remember that show.
0: I'd like to.

0: I would love to see the show. That's not what this one's about, but it's interesting when you say that, because if you you could actually take that concept into what this show does, but it's not the right answer we're looking for today.
1: Well, thank you. Have a good night.
0: Good on you. Thank you. Yes, Chris from Kiwana, that is the right answer. Thank you. Someone said psychiatrists and some doctors wear flashy jewelry, flaunting their wealth. It's, I don't think it's necessarily a matter of flaunting your wealth because you wear flashy jewelry. I guess, I mean, if you earn and you have the ability to pay, it's okay to wear something that's nice if you want to. Hello, David.
2: Hi.
0: Do you know the answer to this, David?
2: I think it's trying to save the family farm in the Upper Downs.
0: That, no, it's not. What's that from?
2: That's from a book. Yeah, I don't remember the name of the book, but Annie was the character, the main character with it. 12-year-old girl trying to save the family farm.
0: Lovely story. It's not the one, though, so thank you.
2: Thank you.
0: Thank you. No. No, they weren't conspiring to get rid of a body. Thank you for that thought. No, it's not Kath and Kim. It's got nothing to do with them. Yes, Chris, from, as I said, from Kiwana, that is exactly what we're looking for. Yes, whoever the text is that didn't leave their name. It's lovely if you can leave your name. Would be good. No, they're not trying to find a secret stairway, but no. Yes, Greg the truckie, that's what we want. See, there's so many people in here that know the answer. 1-300-800-222. Text this 0437-774-774. Did that sound bossy when I gave the number out there to try and encourage you to ring up if you know the answer? I'm being a bit bossy. 1-300-800-222. Text is on 0437-774-774. Still no one's got the theme. I'm a little surprised, I've got to say. A little surprised. No. What I'll do, while you're doing it, because I'm a little bit surprised that no one's called in with the answer to this, because so many people are doing it via text. Ring now, 1-300-800-222, text 0437-774-774. The question is this: what are flatmates John, George, and later Annie trying to do when they share a house in Bristol? 1-300-800-222. We need to get this so we can talk to Adrian Dickens in just a bit.

0: Matchbox 20 and 3 a.m., which I guess is another clue to what the theme is. Let's talk to Abdul and see if we can find an answer to this question. Hello, Abdul.
1: How you going, sir?
0: What are the flatmates John, George and later Annie trying to do when they share a house in Bristol?
1: My guess would be they're trying to save some money.
0: The what, sorry?
1: Trying to save some money?
0: No, they're not trying to make some money. They're not, no, they... no, nothing to do with money, really. Hello, Jill.
2: Oh, hello, Trevor. I tried to get through earlier, but I sort of mucked things up about Doris Day. But that's nothing, you know, that's why I was called Jill. Jadil.
0: Now, tell me, do you know the answer to this?
2: No, but I think it might be this.
0: Yeah.
2: It's the two boys and a girl, isn't
0: yes.
2: it?
0: Mm-hmm.
2: Well, she's probably tired of going into the toilet and the seats were always up.
0: So she's trying to change their behaviour. No, that's not the answer, but thank you. John is with us as well this morning. Hello, John.
3: I think they're trying to be human, mate.
0: That's right. They're just trying to be human. Yeah. They're trying to fit in to society because one's a werewolf, one's a vampire,
3: one's
0: and
3: a
0: the
3: vampire,
0: other one's a ghost.
3: The other's a ghost.
0: I love the fact that they moved into a house that there was a ghost in.
3: It was a beautiful ABC program.
0: It's what's it called? Something human?
3: Being human.
0: Being human. I haven't seen it, but apparently it's very good.
3: As opposed to humans being.
0: Yes. Now, thank you. So that's what they're trying to do. They're trying to fit in with society and be human. We have a which question and an if question.
3: Which, please.
0: Which. Which song does Evelyn Draper frequently request on Dave Garner's late night radio program?
2: Play Misty for me.
0: Play Misty. Misty. Actually, Misty's not a bad song.
3: Because I've heard the seen the movie and heard the cat cry, I had to go and listen to it. And you're right, it's a lovely thing.
0: It is. Isn't it interesting? Because Play Misty for Me, it gets lost a little bit because of the film. But when you actually, because the song is Misty, and it's a beautiful song, Misty. It's a scary film.
3: It's pretty dark.
0: The first film that actually made me terrified, and I had to hide in the back seat of the car because it was at the drive-in.
3: I'm never going back to Carmel by the Sea.
0: Now,
3: where the mayor runs around with a gun.
0: No. Now, the question is, John, are you ready?
3: Yep, ready.
0: Last question. If heaven's holding a half moon shining just for us, where should we slip off to real soon and kick off a little dust? If heaven's holding a half moon shining just for us, where should we slip off to real soon and kick up a

0: Little Dust.
1: Yeah, I'm going to kick myself in the pants. It's a song lyric, obviously, and I can't place it, but you're not going to give me a clue on the last question.
0: Probably
1: I've got a
0: not.
1: bunch of callers there.
0: If heaven's holding a half moon shining just for us, where should we slip off to real, where should we I need to get phrases properly. If heaven's holding a half moon shining just for us, where should we slip off to real soon and kick up a little dust?
1: Yeah, look, I'm just going to throw it out in the wind because I don't know. I'll just suggest Key Largo.
0: Love the idea because there is a sand dune in Key Largo. Not the one that we're looking for. This is a bit tricky. As I read the question, I realize that it is more than just a little bit tricky, but I'll read it to you and give us a ring on 1-300-800-222. If heaven's holding a half moon shining just for us, where should we slip off to real soon and kick up a little dust? 1-300-800-222 or text us on 0437 774 774.
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0: I would like to say thank goodness for Harry in the Bay who knows the answer to this question, which means that we have the possibilities of getting through this quite nicely on the program this morning. So the question is this: if heaven's holding a half moon shining just for us, where should we slip off to real soon and kick up a little dust? 1-300-800-222. Richard was first. Hello, Richard.
4: Hello, how are you going?
0: So where is it that we should go?
4: To a sand dune?
0: Yes, it is to a sand dune.
4: Yes.
0: Nicely picked.
4: Yeah, well, I'm on my smoko break. I'm doing night shift.
0: Oh, good work, and nicely done for a smoko too.
4: Yeah, beautiful, beautiful.
0: Now, Richard,
4: what have I won?
0: So, are you allowed to say where you're working?
4: Yeah, I'm working. Where am I? I'm in Forestfield, working with Western Power.
0: Cool.
4: Changing some power poles.
0: Very good. Nicely done. Perfect thing to do when you're having a tea break. So that's from the song. Tell us the song.
4: Is it Midnight at the Oasis?
0: It's Midnight at the Oasis. Very good by Maria Muldaur. I'll put you on hold. We'll make sure we get through this so that you can get back to work. The last song. So, look, people, yes, I think we've got close enough to the theme. I'll tell you what it is in just a little while. If you want to join us, 1-300-800-222. We're talking about jewellery. If you want Adrian Dickens to take a look at a piece of jewellery, send the photos through now. On 0437 774 774. If you'd like to talk to Adrian about a piece of jewellery, if you've got questions about jewellery, do you have jewellery that is specifically for going out? Have you got your daytime jewellery and your nighttime jewellery? Oh, I guess it can be nighttime jewellery or it could be your special going out jewellery, which could be during the day. Anyway, so what's the difference between the two? And if you want to talk to Adrian about caring for jewellery, if you'd like to talk about rings or bracelets or any of those sorts of things, 1-300-800-222, text us on 0437 774 774.

0: Midnight at the Oasis. Maria Muldoon. If you want to talk about jewellery, 1-300-800-222 or text us on 0437-774-774. Adrian Dickens is here. He would like to talk to you about jewellery if you have a question about it. If you want to send a photo through, then please do, because it's nice to have the reference to what you're actually talking about. So give us a ring, 1-300-800-222 or text us on 0437-774-774. I'm just looking at the people who've worked out the theme. Look, Dean in, is it Dean Firelight? So Dean, who sent the text in that says Times of Night. Yes, I think we'll give you that. Somebody else suggested Antisocial Times. I'd like to suggest that the early hours of the morning and the evening are not antisocial, that they're particularly social. So you can join us on 1-300-800-222. If you want to talk about jewellery, then please do give us a ring now. Adrian Dickens, personal jeweller and lecturer with Arts National, is with us on the program this morning. He's giving me the thumbs up because I got the title right. Hello.
1: Good morning, Trevor. Oh, almost retired one.
0: Oh, hang on. We've got to wait for the microphone, because on occasions when you're sitting in a slightly different microphone, it takes a little bit to get there. And now you can talk.
1: Good morning, hello, Trevor. Oh, almost retired one.
0: I'm almost retired.
1: Yes.
0: Very, very close.
1: Yes.
0: Now, we're talking about jewellery today, and we'll take any of your calls on 1-300-800-222. You have your daytime jewellery. Right. Now, I guess some people just have it all merges together.
1: Yes.
0: But the jewellery you wear frequently, and then you have special jewellery that you might wear to going to
1: lovely
0: places.
1: To an interview with Trevor Chappell.
0: Exactly, which you've got a lovely piece of. You always wear a really, really nice brooch.
1: Yes.
0: And this one, tell us about this one today.
1: Well, brooches are sort of my signature, really. Mm. So if you don't know what I look like and you're walking down the street and you see someone wearing a fabulous brooch, it's likely to be me.
0: It is.
1: This is actually beautiful. It's made here in Melbourne, 18 karat gold, and it's in the form of an owl set with white, black and cognac diamonds.
0: Wow.
1: So the whole gambit. And yeah, it's really beautiful. Very nice.
0: I didn't know there were black diamonds.
1: Yes, absolutely. And they're very popular because, you know, black and white in Melbourne is very popular. So you often find black diamond bands are sitting alongside white diamond bands, and it's just a very smart look. But this is lovely.
0: It's a beautiful brooch.
1: Yes.
0: Mind you, I did say I thought it was a cat.
1: Right, yes. No, it's the owl and the pussycat. That's what you were thinking,
0: well,
1: wasn't it?
0: Perfect, though, because it could be confused between the two.
1: Yes.
0: 1-300-800-222 if you'd like to talk about jewellery. Do people tend to have that? Do they have a special box with their jewellery that is set up just for the evenings? And is it necessarily because it's more expensive or for special occasions, or that it's a little bit showier?
1: Well, I think on the whole, most people, if they're going out, they like to get dressed up, not only with their clothes, but also with their jewellery. So I think it's a good excuse to put on more jewellery, whether they actually have a box for nighttime wear and a box for daytime wear, I'm not sure. But everybody's different. Everybody does things differently.
0: Because, I mean, for a lot of people, it would be like, I'm wearing a wedding ring.
1: Yes.
0: And just a dumb piece of leather around
1: no,
0: my wrist.
1: Fine.
0: But is that there is more practical jewellery, and for some reasons it's not practical to wear some jewellery during the day just for normal wear?
1: Well, I suppose, yeah, I mean, I think a lot of people might be a little bit conscious about walking in different areas at the moment. And wearing something very showy. Whereas if they know that they're going to a concert at the concert hall, or they're going to a nice dinner party or something like that, and they're going straight there, then they feel much more comfortable about wearing a special piece of jewellery that they can then enjoy at that particular occasion. I don't think there's any rules to it. Some people just love jewellery. I have a number of clients who love jewellery, and it doesn't matter what time of the day or night it is, they will be decked out in the lot. And that's fantastic. Other people, they'll be a bit like you and me. They'll just say, oh, no, I'll just wear my wedding ring or my signet ring or whatever. But if I'm going out to something special, I might pull something else out and wear it there.
0: Some people have special watches too. There's a daytime and the nighttime watch.
1: Yes, and watches is a huge market. And you often find that people who collect watches, men in particular who collect watches, they don't just have a daytime and a nighttime watch, but they might have literally a watch for every day of the week. I know quite a few people who have 7 or 8 watches.
0: Really?
1: Because they're sort of collector's items in many ways. And in some cases, not all cases, but, you know, the very recognized brands, high-end brands, I would say that the guys would think that this is something that's possibly going to increase in value. And so they buy it for an investment, but it's also a way of them being able to wear something that they feel good in. And anybody who knows anything about watches, if you see someone wearing, say, a Breitling or a Rolex or a watch of that caliber, then you know that they know what they're talking about when it comes to watches.
0: So is it being ostentatious? Somebody sent a text in earlier saying that it's just people who are very wealthy who like to show off their wealth.
1: Well, I think there would be some cases like that, but then there are other cases where, no, they just enjoy wearing that piece of jewelry or that watch.
0: Yep.
1: And it doesn't necessarily signify a status or a status symbol. But then on the other hand, maybe that person's, you know, come a long way, they've done really well. And so they, in a way, they're flaunting their wealth, but in a subtle way that they enjoy wearing it.
0: Some people inherit beautiful things as well and like to wear them too.
1: Yes. And that often has a lot of meaning. And in many respects, like, for example, I mean, I talk of my signet ring occasionally. That was given to me by my father when I was 21. And that's the most special piece of jewelry I have. I might have a lot of other pieces of jewelry, but the one that means more than anything is the signet ring my father gave me. And obviously, if you've been handed something from your father or mother, then, you know, those pieces are very special.
0: If you'd like to join us, 1-300-800-222. If you've got any questions about jewellery, if you'd like to send a photo through, send them through on 0437-774-774. And while we're doing it, if you've inherited a piece of jewellery that you would like to talk about and why that piece of jewellery is so significant to you that you've inherited, give us a ring, 1-300-800-222. 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

0: ABC News with David Rollins. US President Donald Trump appears to have walked back his plans to impose a levy on ships transiting through the Strait of Hormuz, instead replacing it with trade and investment deals made by Gulf states. The apparent reversal comes just a day after Trump said the US would become the Strait's guardian, enacting a 20% tax on cargo through it. Meanwhile, Iranian state media has reported fresh explosions at several locations in the country, while US Gulf ally Kuwait says it's come under attack. Trump confirmed his decision a short time later.
1: I was called by different people, different countries, kings and emirs and all of the people that we all know and we all love. And they've been very strong partners. And they said, we'd love to do it a different way. We'd love to invest in the United States with billions and billions of dollars.
0: Meanwhile, concerns that petrol prices could be back on the rise are being played down as fighting between the US and Iran continues. Transport expert at Swinburne University, Professor Hussein Daya, says Australia has built up resilience against the implications of the ongoing conflict.
2: We are in a better position today than we were when the conflict first began. We have stronger fuel reserves. The government has been securing additional fuel shipments. They have introduced new strategic reserve powers and have worked closely with the regional partners.
0: The United Nations says that Ukraine saw its highest number of monthly civilian casualties in June since April of 2022, shortly after Russia's full-scale invasion. In its latest report, the UN's monitoring mission says at least 293 civilians were killed and almost 2,000 were wounded last month. Monitors say long-range weapons, including missiles and drones, remain the leading cause of casualties, with most occurring far away from the front line in large cities. The federal government will open a new Office of Artificial Intelligence to design a national AI framework. In a highly anticipated speech in Sydney today, the Prime Minister is expected to outline Labor's plan for a world-first cross-governmental approach to regulating the technology. The speech highlights the use of AI to distribute mis- and disinformation aimed at destabilising democracy, as well as the risks that chatbots pose to children. A university tutor has told the Royal Commission on Anti-Semitism and Social Cohesion that he was assaulted at a university encampment site in 2024. Georgia Linton-Williams has more.
3: A Jewish tutor at Deakin University, Yotam Barazani, told the commission he was assaulted when he visited the university's encampment in May 2024 with a sign that read, "I want peace for all, let's talk." The encampments were established at many universities throughout 2024 to protest the war in Gaza. Mr. Barazani said he also spoke to about 30 or 40 people peacefully at the encampment. A staffer who went by a pseudonym told the commission she believes academic staff should undergo mandatory training about understanding anti-Semitism.
0: The Electrical Trades Union says a significant shift would be required to avoid a strike set down for tomorrow at BHP's export hub in the Pilbara. The Combined Ports Union are set to down tools in Port Hedland this Thursday for 8 hours after another failed bargaining meeting on yesterday morning. WA State Secretary for the ETU, Adam Woodage, says BHP knows what it will take to call off the strike.
4: BHP have known the issues with their workforce for a significant amount of time and what would be required to get a deal done, and they are forcing our members to take this action.
0: Australian super funds are being accused of failing to show empathy to their customers. Consumer advocacy group Super Consumers Australia analysed 1,000 mystery shopper calls to 20 super funds. It found 70% of calls from customers experiencing vulnerability scored 50% or lower for empathy. SCA's chief executive, Xavier O'Halloran, says account holders often report a very transactional experience.
5: The type of language that was used really didn't express any kind of empathy for what had happened. You know, a really bad example was someone disclosed that a family member had just passed away and they needed to get some superannuation in order to travel for a funeral. And the very next line from the customer service agent was, "How do you spell your surname?"
0: That brings up to date with a taste of the latest ABC News.
6: Western Australia's weather for Wednesday, mostly sunny across the state. Windy morning over northern parts. In Perth, sunny and a top of 24 after an overnight low of 11. And looking ahead, Thursday and Friday, showers with tops of 21. Saturday, showers easing 18 degrees. Sunday, showers 17 degrees. Monday, a possible shower, a top of 18. And Tuesday, showers and 19 degrees.
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0: 4 minutes to three in South Australia and in the Northern Territory. We're talking with Adrian Dickens, personal jeweller and lecturer with Arts National. We're talking today, the jewellery that you wear at home, everyday jewellery, and do you have special going out jewellery that you love to wear? Tell us about the difference, is there is a difference between them. If you want to send a text in with a photo with it, we'll talk about those pieces of jewellery as well. Or if you'd like to ask a question, give us a ring, 1300 800 222. Vicky's done that. Hello, Vicky.
1: Hi again. How are you?
0: Good. What did you want to talk about?
1: Brooches. Like, nobody seems to wear them anymore, and I quite like them, and I have a lot. I have my grandmother's, my mother's, my own. But I feel a bit weird wearing them because nobody else does.
0: Well,

0: drive?
1: Oh, I do. I love them dearly, but it's just I don't feel comfortable showing them.
0: Oh, Adrian's keen.
2: Vicky, you don't worry about anyone else. If you have some lovely brooches, you wear them. I give a lot of lectures about jewelry and jewelry collections, and I would suggest that probably 90% of the audience, and it's usually a mixed audience, don't wear brooches. And I always go on at them and say, I bet you've got at least one brooch sitting in a drawer that doesn't see the light of day from one year to the next, which is really sad because that's not what jewelry is about. So, Vicky, if you've got some lovely brooches and if they have meaning to you and you've inherited them and they're special, you just wear them. Don't you worry about what anybody else says.
1: Okay, I shall do that. Thank you so much.
0: Wear them with pride.
2: Yes, exactly.
0: With pride. Was there a golden age for brooches, though? Because 50s and 60s?
2: Oh, look, I think probably the Victorian and Edwardian times were particularly popular, but I also think all the way through there are brooches made. I mean, 60s and 70s jewellery is becoming very popular now. I've recently bought the most fantastic brooch that was made in London in 1971. And I think my own feeling is that jewellery that is coming from the 60s, 70s and 80s is relatively affordable now, but in 15 to 20 years will have gone through the roof because that's what's happened with Art Nouveau jewellery, Art Deco jewellery. So there are great designs. You'll enjoy this one. So this brooch that I've actually purchased, which is coming from London, was made by two designers who trained under Andrew Grimmer, who is a very well-known jewellery maker in the 60s and 70s. And it's got a series of unusual stones, moonstone, sapphires, amethysts, green sapphires, opals, and aquamarines and a zircon. So quite a collection of stones.
0: Mm.
2: And then it's got this very interesting design around the outside in gold, where it's a series of small bars that undulate. And it's just really, really smart. And I sometimes ask my brother in the UK what he thinks of a piece, because my brother thinks he knows everything. And I didn't dare tell him that I'd actually bought this piece, but I just sort of said, oh, what do you think of this? I think it's absolutely fabulous. And he goes, oh, I think the stones are a bit bland and, you know, the gold work's a bit higgledy-piggledy around the outside. I can't get over that.
0: 1-300-800-000. Hi, Trevor, question to Adrian. Do men's lapel pins qualify as a brooch? I've got a pin. That's my only piece of jewellery.
2: Well, I think the answer is yes. I think it can. Men are very conscious about wearing brooches because it's always thought of as a female piece, a feminine piece of jewellery. I don't agree. I think that a brooch can be worn equally as well by a man as by a woman. But if you're not wanting something as showy as, say, as what I wear, then I think a stick pin or a lapel pin of some sort is another great piece to wear.
0: We'll come to your calls. Give us a ring, 1-300-800-222, or text us on 0437-774-774. I've got what I thought was a tie pin.
2: Yes.
0: So it's a longer pin about that big.
2: A stick pin.
0: With a circle around it with a diamond in the middle.
2: In the top, yes.
0: Now, is that a tie pin?
2: So that's what's called a stick pin.
0: Yeah.
2: And they were very popular in the late Victorian, early Edwardian times. But a lot of them have survived, and some of them are really beautifully made.
0: Mm.
2: But nowadays, people don't necessarily want to put a hole in their tie. So then they wear it in a lapel, and that looks very nice too. And did you see that lovely comment at 3:10 from Kane?
0: Yeah, I was ignoring that. It says, I could listen to this guy talk all day. Such a beautiful voice. I thought she was talking about me. If you want to join us, 1-300-800-222, and you can experience Adrian's voice firsthand by giving us a ring.
2: In the flesh.
0: Tony joins us. Tina. Hello, Tina.
3: Oh, hello. Nice
2: Good morning,
3: to talk to you.
2: Tina.
3: Good morning.
0: Now, you've sent a photo in.
3: I did.

0: a very teeny tiny bracelet. Well, it belonged to my great aunt, and she died about 30 something years ago. And it's got shells, and it's rose gold, and it's got those screw-on earrings,
1: yes,
0: and a little bracelet. And I'm just looking at it thinking, is it worth the gold value? Or is there any value in this?
1: Well, okay, so for listeners, it has these very interesting shells that are like half domes, and they vary in colour. So they're sort of darker in the centre, and then they get lighter, and then they get a bit darker. These are actually known as operculums, and are very typical. Were very typically used in early Australian jewellery around the turn of the 20th century, so around about 1900. I suspect that this piece is Australian made with the matching earrings. Unfortunately, there's a lot of early Australian jewellery that isn't necessarily of huge value, but I certainly think this is of more value than just scrapping the gold. And my opinion or advice would be that you maybe need to check it out with a couple of respected auction houses and see what they have to say. And the reason I'd probably suggest an auction house is because they would have collectors who collect early Australian jewellery or operculums or both. And you might find that they actually have the perfect client for this piece, but that's what they're called, operculums.
0: So where are those shells from?
1: I was dreading you going to ask that question.
0: Sorry.
1: I think I'm going to have to ask Mr. Google to help me on that, but it's certainly in Australian coastal waters.
2: So are they shells?
1: Yes.
2: They're beautiful.
1: Yeah.
2: Tina, why do you want to sell them?
0: Well,
2: there's no need to. You don't have to answer that if you don't want to.
0: It's old and they're pretty ugly. And put
1: it this way, they're not everybody's cup of tea.
2: Yeah,
0: but this is right.
1: But yeah. I'm sure that there would be collectors out there of operculums, and I think it's well worth doing a bit of research and seeing what you can do. In the first instance, say, for example, you said, well, maybe I'll put it on one of those sites and try and sell it myself. What you should do is to get it independently valued by a really respected valuer in a major capital city. And then you can always fall back on that document. If somebody shows interest and starts asking questions, you've got that document that you can fall back on. And if it gets too complicated, then you can actually speak to the valuer and say, look, someone's asking me this, what do you think? And because they've seen it, they've got the records and et cetera, they would be able to help you.
2: Isn't beauty in the eye of the beholder? I think they look quite good, Tina.
0: Yes, but it's... okay.
2: That's just me because I can understand why someone else would think.
1: Tina. but a really interesting piece for a show like this, Tina. So thank you so much.
2: Thank you, Tina.
0: Okay, thanks very much.
2: Bye-bye. They sort of look a bit like eyeballs.
1: Yes.
2: Maybe that's what would put people off.
1: Yes. Maybe there was a good question earlier about cleaning jewellery.
2: Yep.
1: Somebody wrote in to say that the wife is at me to clean her jewellery in my ultrasonic cleaner. What is a safe cleaning solution that won't dull or damage the jewellery, rings, bracelets, gold, silver, etc.? So Bo at 257, thank you for asking that question. It's a really good one. For people who are unaware, a jewellery ultrasonic, you can obviously use them, that you see them in dental practices and various other medical practices. But if you see them in a jewellery situation, basically it's water that is then, we put maybe even washing up liquid and a little bit of cloudy ammonia in there. And the water is warm. And the ultrasonic actually vibrates the piece of jewellery or pieces of jewellery, and it vibrates whatever grubbiness is in that jewellery. So say, for example, we have that operculum bracelet. I wouldn't recommend you put that in because you might damage the shells. But there will be a lot of grubbiness between all the links in the bracelet. And an ultrasonic will actually get rid of that because it literally vibrates it off.
2: Yeah, yeah.

0: So in it, I think your wife's quite right to be at you because jewelry should always look beautiful, the best it possibly can. And what I generally say to people is, look, as long as it's not opals, coral, or turquoise in particular, because they are opaque stones, and they won't be enhanced at all, and pearls for that matter, they won't be enhanced at all by an ultrasonic. Anything else can go in there. I would suggest you get a soft toothbrush, as I say, use a little bit of washing up liquid or soap, and just give it a gentle scrub, and then put it into the ultrasonic, either in a tea strainer, or you can hang it on a piece of wire, and then let it. You turn it on for maybe 5 or 10 minutes, and that will certainly help it. And then wash it under the tap afterwards to get rid of the solution that's in the ultrasonic. The important thing is to make sure, if you're washing it in a sink, that you put the plug in the sink. And if the piece has a lot of stone or stones, that you put it into a tea strainer of some sort. There are those ones that close around the tea leaves. And that just means that if the stone or stones happen to fall out, you're not going to lose them. They're there. I
1: Thank
0: hope that
1: you.
0: helps.
1: I wonder if there's a definition of how many times someone asks you to do something that it is to be considered at you.
0: Probably, but there's no excuse
1: I think
0: now, Bo.
1: five times. Nelly, hello, Nelly.
2: Oh, good evening. I have recently given away all my jewellery because I've reached 81. But the main jewellery I gave to my cousin, who has always adored Margaux, and this Margaux that I had, a lot of it, I don't even know how many pieces. There could have been up to between 12 and 18, I think.
0: Wow.
2: Mainly brooches.
0: Yes.
2: I gave to my cousin because although she's 71, is only 10 years younger than me, she has daughters and I don't. And therefore, I thought it was a good thing to do, and I feel happy that I've done it, listening to you. What do you think?
0: Nellie, I think it's a lovely idea. Rather than these things just disappearing or being given to an op shop, which is often a great cause. I think to hand it on to someone else in the family is a very lovely thing to do. And the fact that your cousin will possibly give those pieces to her daughters, there is a real sentimental family attachment to each and every piece. And I think it's a lovely thing for them, but I also think it's a lovely thing for you. And obviously, you're close to your cousin, and if you see her, I'm sure each time you see her now, she will be wearing at least one of those pieces. And it's nice for you to know that they've gone to a home where they're going to be appreciated.
2: Can I ask one more question?
0: Yes, of course.
2: There was one brooch which was quite large, about the size of, if you look at an old teacup, an old-fashioned teacup, it was almost as big as that, the top, the ring, but it
0: Wow.
2: was oval, it's oval shape.
0: Yes.
2: It was diamond.
0: Wow.
2: Now, I gave that to somebody else, and I said to her, I don't have no idea how much it's worth, and it's worth quite a bit, I would imagine. But that also would be very old because all this jewellery was originally my nana's. So if my nana was alive, you can imagine she would be at least 120. So my grandpa, he was an auctioneer, and he never bought rubbish. She was
0: Well,
2: alive.
0: I think that the friend that you gave that brooch to would be strongly advised to take it to a good independent valuer and have it valued so that that person knows exactly what you've given her. Not from a monetary sense, but from a sense that is it something that she would wear when she goes shopping, or is it something that she would use more for a special occasion? So she would be strongly advised to get it independently valued.
1: Nelly, thank you for giving us a call.
2: Yeah. Thank you.
0: Thank
2: Bye.
0: you. Bye bye.
1: Should Nelly, because you know how you always say that it's good to put a note on little things or to keep track of
0: Yes.
1: who the jewellery belonged to and if
0: Yes.
1: there's a story associated with it. Should Nelly do that as
0: I think
1: well?
0: that's a lovely thing to do, yes.
1: That this was from your great aunt?
0: Yes, exactly.
1: And so it's a lovely, yeah. Thank you.
0: Just harping back to the ultrasonic, someone's asked whether you can put a watch in an ultrasonic, and the answer is.

0: No, you can't.
1: Not.
0: No.
1: Spiro's with us. Hello, Spiro.
2: How you going, mate?
1: Now, Spiro sent in a photo to go with this at 3:12.
0: Yes.
1: So what did you want to know, Spiro?
2: I know. It's just you're talking about jewellery. My friend Chris Gogas was a jeweller in Perth for a long time, 40 years, and he made a lot of. He made that ring for me,
0: right.
2: And he put the diamond in there, and he said that the diamond was... It was a bigger diamond, but it had a fault in it.
0: Right.
2: So instead of a 1 carat, he gave me 2 carats, but the 2 carat diamond had a fault in it. I was just inquiring. It's a pretty heavy ring. I think it's 18 carat.
0: Wow. If that's a 2 carat diamond, that is a very heavy band. And I can see that it's really well made. It's very nice and solid. And possibly what he means is that there's a large inclusion inside the stone. And obviously, when a diamond has an inclusion, depending on how large it is, that does affect the value. And that's why he's come up, he's offered you a larger stone rather than a smaller stone that is possibly cleaner inside. But I can see that it's a very nicely made band.
1: And that's, I mean, it's sort of a nice idea.
0: Yeah.
1: Because for most of us, I guess, Spiro, we wouldn't even notice it.
2: No, and the gold is actually from my grandmother's wedding ring and my wedding ring.
0: I do hope, Spiro, you have this written down, because one day that piece might go to someone else in your family, or you might give it to someone, and it's really important to keep that story with that piece.
2: Yeah, yeah. When you talk about it like that, my first wife got my mother's engagement ring and the diamond, and we had that made by the jeweller as well.
0: Right.
1: Yeah. That's a great idea, because we've spoken about this, about whether or not... We've spoken before, Spiro, about melting gold down with things that may not be as significant, but actually then putting them into something significant. I'm wearing that at the moment with some gold that's been melted down into my wedding ring and added to it, and it's great.
2: Yeah, well, when you wear the ring, it just reminds you where you come from.
0: Yes, it's lovely. And I can see that it's a very nice weighty band. So thank you very much for sending the picture in.
1: Great. It's a great looking ring.
0: Yeah.
1: And it is quite a large diamond. Can that be something that you need to consider when you're going to buy diamonds, whether or not you can get a slightly larger diamond that may have a small flaw in it?
0: Yeah.
1: It's worth doing?
0: Yeah, that's why there is the 4C system, so that you can then decide which way you want to go. Do you want the stone to be whiter? Do you want the stone to be cleaner? The area that you should, in my opinion, you shouldn't compromise is the quality of cut.
1: Okay.
0: Because it's the cut that controls the sparkle and the beauty.
1: If you want to join us, 1-300-800-222. Adrian Dickens with us as we're taking a look at jewellery. If you've got any questions, we've got some more photos to have a look at as well. 1-300-800-222.
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1: 1-300-800-222. Adrian, I've got a question here that is asked, what's the best place to wear a brooch if you choose to wear a brooch?
0: Well, first of all, I don't believe there are any rules to where a brooch can be worn. And I think, I mean, for example, I wear mine on the left side and usually on a lapel of a jacket. And I think that's a good place to start, even if you're not wearing a jacket, if you're wearing a thick sweater or something like that. But different people, depending on the brooch, different people wear brooches in different ways. For example, there was a fantastic Secretary of State in the US a number of years ago. She was Secretary of State for President Clinton. I forget what her name was. And she had a large collection of brooches, and some of them were animals. And one particular set was of zebras. She had 3 zebra brooches, and she actually used to wear those on her shoulder.
1: Really?
0: Yes. And there's a picture of her wearing these 3 brooches on her shoulder when she met President Mandela. And she just wore brooches in a very interesting way. if you happen to go to the Cartier exhibition at the NGV, that's on at the NGV at the moment, there are what's called stomachers. And these are very big brooches that you actually wore over your stomach. And then certain members of the royal family have these royal silk sashes, you would see them, that go diagonally across their body. Mm. And they are actually pinned to their waist by a brooch. So there's no rules as to where, I mean, for certain pieces of jewellery, there might actually be rules, such as royal jewellery, but there's no rules to where you wear a brooch. You see, I think it's entirely up to you and what you're wearing and what you feel comfortable with.
1: So, but do you always wear brooches on that lapel and yes. in that position?
0: Yes.
1: Okay.
0: Yes.
1: So for you, there's a rule.
0: Yes.
1: But it's a little rule.
0: But say I was wearing a pullover and I wasn't wearing a jacket with a lapel, I might wear it in the centre. Okay. It also depends on the piece.
1: Michelle has sent a photo in as well. She sent the photo in at 3:04.
0: Yes, the pearls back cleaning.
1: Yes, Michelle?
5: Oh, hi, Trevor. I'm really enjoying you and Adrian. Thanks, guys.
0: Thank you, Michelle.
5: I bought those pearls about 20 years ago. The lady, I lived in Bendigo then, the lady who makes them lives in Broome.
0: Right.
5: And I honestly can't remember what the name of the company was, but she worked out how to colour pearls.
0: Right.
5: And you'll see the one at the bottom is a beautiful deep purple, and I'm a lover of purple.
0: Yes.
5: And the others are a combination of small purple ones and cream ones. But I have wondered, with the 20-year mark, how I would go about cleaning them.
0: They look to me as though they're threaded on wire. Are they on wire or on thread?
5: I think it's more likely to be wire.
0: Right.
5: Because I've got a matching pair of earrings.
0: Sure. Well, really, I think that I often say to people, if you have a pearl necklace and you want to keep it looking good, then maybe a damp cloth, not something heavily damp, but just a damp cloth and you wipe them, that will help. But even though it's wire and the threading will last for a very, very, very long time compared to silk thread, which is what most pearl necklaces are threaded on, it might be time to have it re-threaded. Again, on wire, but while it's being rethreaded, you could actually say to the threader, could you clean the pearls at the same time? And then what they will do is take them all off the wire, put them through a very light, soapy, watery solution, and then run them under the tap and then leave them on a towel to dry, and then they would rethread them. All you have to take into account is that when they are rethreaded, it's unlike that the combination in the way in which it's laid out now will be exactly the same, unless you dictate that to the threader. And if you do, then you're probably going to have to pay more, because it's going to be very time consuming to work out what goes where. But if you don't mind them being slightly differently arranged, that's how I would advise they're cleaned.
5: Well, I'm a bit attached to the way that they are.
0: Right. Them,
5: but, anyway, no, that's okay. And I just wanted to just talk in general, your overall question, Trevor, about where do you wear jewellery and how often and all of that. That particular necklace is a nice starting point. I only wear it very occasionally. I should wear it more than I do, but I deem it probably my second best piece of jewellery. And so I save it more for special occasions. And but whereas I wear the matching earrings at different times. The other issue that I had was my rings. I thought about sending photos of my hands, guys, but I have a wedding ring and an engagement ring that I have worn, you know, since I've been married. But my husband passed away in January, and I had to remove his rings.
0: Right.
5: And he always had a wedding ring and a lovely dress ring I'd given him with a little diamond in it. Now, I slipped the wedding ring onto my hand and put another ring there to hold it in
0: place.
5: That's
0: right. So you've used one of your rings as what's known as a keeper ring to keep it in place.
1: What a lovely thing to do to remember him, Michelle.
5: I wear it every day, Trevor, yeah. So what I've got is, you know, my left thumb, then the very next finger, I have Wayne's wedding ring there, and then the ring that holds it in place is a dress ring my mother gave me for my 50th birthday with rubies and diamonds in it, because I'm a ruby girl. And then I have my wedding and engagement ring on my other hand, on my other finger. So I don't know what other ladies do. I refuse to use the W word, guys, but I suppose I am. But I have spoken to a couple of female friends whose husbands have died, and they don't do that. And they wondered where it had come from. And I said it was partly just to get it safely home from the hospital, but it's just I feel comfortable.
0: Yeah. Of course, and it's very special. It's very special to you, and I think it's a lovely idea.
1: That's a terrific thing to do. And to have the keeper ring to be able to hold it on as well. Mum had a keeper ring. She had a beautiful, I can't remember what sort of stone was in it, but it was just a nice little ring that she used to hold other rings on. Michelle, thank you. Sue joins us and has been holding on very patiently. Thank you, Sue.
6: That's a pleasure.
0: Hi. Good morning, Sue.
6: Good morning, boys. I'm thoroughly enjoying it being away.
0: And we love being called boys.
6: Well, I think of you that way. You don't know how old I am. So I just wanted to say that I wear a brooch on, I leave them on an outfit. So most of my ones in the cupboard have something on it on each outfit, on the right shoulder, because I wear a shoulder bag on my left. And I wear necklaces and jewellery. I also, there's a lovely little wedding ring that was my grandmother's, and obviously an aunt or someone has tiny seed pearls on it. So then you
0: lovely.
6: Clip it on
0: sounds
6: a brooch,
0: charming.
6: It is just gorgeous, you know. And then I have a sweetheart brooch that my dad gave my mum in the war, a beautiful RAAF. He was
0: so have you got 20. All these stories written down?
6: I have been writing bits with them. And I do say, and to say quickly, I have a granddaughter and she's 17 now, but since she was about 10, if they go on holidays overseas, she buys me a brooch because my hair's a bob and you don't see the earrings, I don't bother. She bought a beautiful bee in London a couple of years ago, and I leave it on an outfit. And I was down the coffee yesterday, and people comment on them.
0: Yeah.
6: You know, and I have a Tyrolean Swiss yodeler's feather, which on a beige or creamy winter
0: good
6: jumper.
0: Heavens.
6: It's stunning. And honestly, it's the most amazing thing. Whenever I go out, people say, oh, what is that? What is that? It's
0: fantastic. That's great.
6: So
1: you should see how happy Adrian is looking right now, Sue.
6: We need to meet if he's wearing them.
0: And I'll let you into a secret. I often keep my brooches on my jackets in my wardrobe as well. It's much easier.
6: Yeah, because it's easier. And then I got a lovely thrill. I go out and there's a morning brooch. You know,
0: yes.
6: It's got a picture of a grandparent on the back of it. It's a beautiful little gold one. I have things I actually just prompting me to go to a jeweller to find out what they are. You
0: yes.
6: know what I mean?
0: Good idea.
1: So thank you for making Adrian's morning.
0: Yes, absolutely.
6: Oh, that's lovely. You made mine, so thank you both.
0: Good.
1: So do you keep it on so that you, what, because
0: well,
1: that
0: often
1: particular
0: I'm in
1: brooch
0: a hurry when I've got to go out and I have to wear a brooch. It's my signature. So, I'll put that jacket on because it's already on. I don't have to worry about it.
1: So all done, dusted, and off we go. Yeah.
0: So two people have texted in to say Madeleine Albright was the US Secretary of State, which is absolutely right. And on that note, she actually produced, because she had so many brooches, she produced a book and it was called Read My Pins.
1: Hmm.
0: Because in America, they don't call them brooches, they call them pins. So there's stories and pictures of her wearing. And I think the best story is when she was with President Clinton and they were meeting President Putin. And she was wearing her set of three monkeys. So see no evil, hear no evil,
1: wow.
0: Read no evil. And they're quite big. They were made from nuts and then set with costume jewellery stones. And there's this picture of her wearing them. And apparently Putin turned to Clinton and after he'd seen these brooches she was wearing and says, I'm never quite sure whether she's trying to send me a message with what she's wearing. And that was the best.
1: And she probably was.
0: Oh, she absolutely was. And what I also love about the brooch, because she had a great sense of humour, what I also love about the books is she had an index at the back, but she called it the Pindex.
1: Yeah. That's gorgeous. David's with us. Hello, David.
7: Good morning, gentlemen.
0: Good morning, David.
7: Good morning, Adrian, and thanks for taking my call. Trevor, all the best for your future ahead,
1: thank
7: all
1: you.
7: Right?
1: Thank you, David. That's very kind. What did you want to find out?
7: Adrian, my question is to you. I inherited a three-strand cultured pearl necklace from my mother about 40 years ago, which she got from her mother, my grandmother, about in the early 1900s. And one of the strands has broken. The silk thread has broken and the pearls have come loose. I need to know about how I go about having them re-shredded, as you mentioned to a caller just earlier.
0: Sure. Well, in Melbourne, there are a couple of very good threaders. And so they would be able to help you. But I would preface talking about restringing them. So if it, so say, for example, you went to a respectable jeweller in the city, there's a number of them, they will be able to help them. But what I should also say to you is from the dates that you're talking about these pearls, that they actually belonged originally to your grandmother, is that correct?
7: That's correct.
0: Yes.
7: Yeah.
0: It might be the case that they are actually natural pearls rather than cultured pearls. And if they are
7: make them more valuable,
0: and if they are natural pearls, they are much, much more valuable than cultured pearls. So you definitely need to go to a very experienced jeweler who would be able to say to you, yes, I think they're natural, or no, they're akoyas or cultured. And if they're natural, then you would be strongly advised to get them independently valued so that you are aware just how valuable they are. To give you an idea, if, say, we went to a local auction and we saw a three-row graduated cultured pearl necklace that sort of came from the 40s or 50s, I would suggest if you got $400 to $600, you'd be doing very well. Last week, there was a sale in the UK and there was a three-strand natural pearl necklace. And I think I'm right in saying that it actually went for £46,000. So you really need, before you even have them threaded, you need to get the opinion of a very reputable independent valuer in town to tell you whether they are natural or cultured, first of all, because then you know what you're dealing with.
1: Good luck with that, David. Excuse me. It's expensive to get pearls restrung?
0: No, I would say probably $75 a row.
1: Oh, okay. Now we'll take one last call. This is from Carolyn, who's sent in a photo at 3:24.
0: Right.
1: She sent a photo in of three rings that look like diamond rings at 3:24.
0: Okay. Sorry.
1: That's all right. Oh, we'll have a chat with Carolyn while you're having a look.
0: I'm not going up. It's not going up.
1: Go onto the far right screen.
0: Yep. No, I can't. Oh,
1: 3:24. Mick's coming in to help you. Yep. We'll have a chat with Carolyn while we go along.
0: All right.
1: Hi, Carolyn.
8: Hi.
0: Good morning. Goodness. Look at all those rings.
8: Yeah, I know. My history.
1: What did you want to ask about them, Carolyn?
8: Well, I mean, they've been sitting in storage in a safe for like 20 years. I haven't worn them. I don't know whether to sell them. I can't even tell you. I mean, I know the middle one is a 0.59 carats. Very good quality. I had it. All of them were made by Solid Gold here in Perth.
0: Yes.
8: They were individual designs. I actually put it together with the jeweler themselves. I just don't know what to do with it, whether to sell it, keep it. I have no children.
0: I mean, every case is different. And I'm inclined to think if you haven't worn them for 20 years, then why not try and get some money for them? And then you can either put that into a piece of jewelry that you would like or spend that money in a way that will give you more happiness than three rings sitting in a drawer doing nothing.
1: There's a lot of gold there.
0: And there is a lot of gold there.
1: And there's a lot of diamonds.
0: There's a lot of diamonds. Diamonds is a problem at the moment because of these lab grown. So the value of diamonds, small diamonds, is not what they were. But certainly you can see that they're very nicely made. And as Trevor says, there appears to be quite a bit of gold in there. So the gold value alone, you know, would be a fairly reasonable amount of money. So if there's someone, because I see that I think you're phoning from Perth, if there's someone, a jeweler that you trust over there, just go and ask their opinion. You don't necessarily have to sell them on the spot. Just ask them, what do they think?
1: Hey, Carolyn, is the reason you don't wear them?
8: Well, I've gotten to the point where I'm the sort of person that I just put one thing on and I leave it on forever.
1: Okay.
8: Sort of thing. I'm getting a bit lazy. And if I was working full-time at the casino, and a few of my friends and other people have been tumbled and had their jewellery stolen. So fair. I got to the point where I wasn't feeling safe wearing it.
0: And that's fair enough too.
8: I just didn't want to put myself at risk. And now I'm at that point that I don't really go many places that I want to wear expensive things. I just want to be able to go out, go about my activities and not have to worry.
0: And not have to worry.
1: You could go on a holiday, Carolyn.
8: I probably could, but I've been retrenched as well about a month ago. So I just wanted to be...
0: Well, I think in this instance, you should probably sell them. Hmm. And so you need to go to a couple of reputable jewellers in Perth and ask their opinion. And then that might help you make a decision.
1: Good luck with that, Carolyn.
8: Yeah. Is it worth keeping them as a piece together or just selling it off as a gold? Or
0: I think that's really up to the person who's considering buying them. But in my opinion, what they would probably do is to break them up and they will melt down the gold. And they will keep the diamonds for jobs that come in over time.
8: Yeah.
1: Good luck. Because, it's a good example, because you know how you say that jewellery needs to be worn.
0: Yes.
1: That if it's not being worn.
0: It's not being worn.
1: And you need the money, then it's a good idea.
0: And you know, they might keep them together. I'm not sure. It depends who you're actually going to. But I think it's well worth getting a couple of opinions.
1: They're nice rings.
0: Yeah.
1: Thank you, Adrian.
0: Pleasure, Trevor.
1: I may not see you again.
0: Yes.
1: So thank you for the lovely work that you've done with us. And I'll look forward to listening to you perhaps on another
0: occasion. Absolutely. And if you phone in.
1: I will call in. I will, just to be a little bit annoying, and I'll find something to talk about bunging rings into settings
0: Absolutely.
1: And stones.
0: And all the very best to you, Trevor. I've enjoyed it.
1: Thank you, all the best.
0: Okay, thanks.
1: This is Overnights on ABC Radio. 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

0: Jeff Jenkins with us with new music. Hello, Jeff.
1: Good morning, Trev. Now, not many people have been on the radio longer than you, Trev, but the Rolling Stones have.
0: That's true.
1: They started in 1962, so 64 years ago.
0: Wow.
1: It's pretty incredible, isn't it?
0: It's interesting listening to that. It's very, sort of different, but sort of the same, but I didn't recognise the voices as much.
1: Yeah, well, what I love about this new Stones album, it's called Foreign Tongues, and we just heard the song Jealous Lover. Mm. And it's kind of, when I got this record, I've been lucky enough to have had it for a few weeks. And when I got it, I just put on a couple of tracks just to get a feel for it. But 14 songs later, I was still listening. I was absolutely hooked. And what I love about it is it's a Rolling Stones album, and that sounds pretty obvious, but there's no reinvention on this record. They're not trying to sound modern. Mm. It's just the Rolling Stones, and that's more than enough, I reckon. And, of course, the Stones have had a very diverse career, going back to those classic R&B sounds of the 60s. That's on this record. Bit of the soul vibe that we just heard from the 70s. And that track featured Steve Winwood on piano, which is a real treat as well. Then, of course, the Stones delved into a bit of country rock in the early 70s. That's on this record as well. Then even a little bit of disco at the end of the 70s, and there's a touch of that on this album. And, of course, this is classic rock sound as well, and it's just all on this record. So it's kind of, even though they're brand new Stone songs, it sounds like a glorious retrospective, if that makes sense.
0: Doesn't it just goes to show with the Rolling Stones that they don't need to reinvent themselves all the time. Their music, I don't know, it just endures, and it just seems to be new whenever they do re-release.
1: Yeah, and this album just sounds so alive.
0: Yeah.
1: And exciting. As I said, I put it on and I couldn't stop listening to it. And it is kind of crazy. It had me thinking that if you'd said in 1962 that the Stones would still be rolling in 2026, everyone would have thought, you're crazy. They're never going to last. And of course, there have been some changes along the way. Mick and Keith are the last men standing. We lost the great drummer Charlie Watts 5 years ago. But of course, alongside Keith is the guitarist Ronnie Wood. He's been with the band 50 years, so he's no longer the new boy. So there's a lot of constants there. And just, you know, Mick, as we heard, that falsetto on Jealous Lover, yeah, he's still sounding great. It's quite amazing.
0: Do you know, the other thing is that it hasn't lost energy as
1: no,
0: they're older. That it's not as if you get the feeling that they're older and every time they record that they're getting older.
1: No, not at all. And it is remarkable. Mick will be 83 later this month. Keith will be 83 a week before Christmas. And it's crazy to think that it's 51 years since Mick famously declared he'd rather be dead than sing Satisfaction.
0: That's
1: when
0: right.
1: I'm 45. It brings me so much joy listening to the Stones and Willie Nelson, and Paul McCartney's got a great new album as well. The only downside to all of this is, unfortunately, it doesn't look like we'll get to see the Stones back in Australia. Keith recently said, I don't know if tours are possible. It's the travelling that takes it out of you. And it is a real pity because these songs would sound great live. It is such a fine album. The Rolling Stones, Foreign Tongues.
0: And now new music from Temper Trap.
1: Yes, yeah, the Temper Trap. And they actually got to play with the Rolling Stones when the Stones celebrated their 50th anniversary way back in 2013 at Hyde Park in London. And, of course, the Temper Trap are a Melbourne band. They started out in Melbourne 21 years ago, relocated to London a few years after that. And things really took off for the Temper Trap with their debut single, Sweet Disposition, one of the great Australian songs of recent years. Wasn't a massive chart hit. It peaked at number 14 in Australia, number 6 in the UK. But it's just one of those songs that will be around forever. And it led to the Temper Trap playing at the AFL Grand Final, big TV shows in America, festivals all around the world, just phenomenal success. But what it means is that they've got a lot to live up to. And I think it sometimes can be a bit of a curse having such a massive song so early in your career.
0: So this album, as good as they've played?
1: Yeah, it is. But as I said, it's so hard to live up to this one song. You're always going to be compared. And the Temper Trap was sort of predicted to be the Aussie U2 or Coldplay. It hasn't quite happened, but they are a big band around the world. And Dougie, the singer from the band, talked about the pressure to recreate Sweet Disposition. But he concluded there is no formula to it. It's magic. And I think that really sums up the beauty and mystery of songwriting. And of course, like for the Stones too, if they could, you know, write a Satisfaction every day, they would. But the Temper Trap found themselves pretty burnt out through it all, through trying to follow up that success. So it took some time out in 2018. This is their first album in 10 years, so a bit of a break. It's their fourth album. It's called Sungazer. And Dougie, the singer, actually wrote the title track for his son, Ziggy. So I thought we'd check it out this morning, The Temper Trap, and the title track of their brand new album, Sungazer.
0: Good stuff. Thanks, Jeff.
1: Thanks, Trev.

0: That's the Temper Trap and the title track from their new album that's called Sungazer, and the song is called Sungazer. This is Overnights on ABC Radio.
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0: And the news is coming up in just a little while. If you want to join us after the news, if there's something you would like to talk about, 1300 800 222. For example, in New South Wales, they're considering scrapping roadworks, speed limits outside construction hours. So should the ACT follow? Should the rest of us follow? When there's no longer roadwork happening, but the speed limit signs are still out there, should you be able to travel at the speed limit associated with that road and make sure that those signs are taken down outside construction hours, or is it important to keep them up there? We'll talk about that with you, or if there's something else you'd like to talk about, 1300 800 222.
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0: ABC News with David Rowlands. A new Office of AI will be established as part of the federal government's new national framework to regulate artificial intelligence. As Harry Buttenshaw reports, it's among a raft of measures set to be announced in a keynote speech by the Prime Minister today in Sydney.
1: The Office of AI will manage the development of artificial intelligence standards, which will seek to balance the need to attract investment with the regulation of the powerful technology. Mr. Albanese says the office will be set up to ensure a coordinated approach across government departments. In the speech, the Prime Minister is also expected to address concerns about the impacts of AI on jobs, data centre developments and copyright protections. He's also set to outline how AI can be harnessed in a way that benefits the country economically.
0: Israeli Prime Minister Benjamin Netanyahu has warned Iran's leaders that any future attack on Israel will be met with a far more powerful response than before. The Israeli government and military has repeatedly signalled its willingness to return to open conflict with Iran in the event it is attacked again. A US-backed ceasefire deal has slowed, but not completely halted, the rate of attacks between Israel and Iran-backed Hezbollah. Netanyahu says Israel will strike a crushing blow in response to any further attacks.
2: I will say this to Iran's leaders. Do not count on things remaining quiet if you attack us. Do not count on a repeat performance, because it won't be a repeat. The last one was powerful enough, it will be a different kind of response.
0: Prosecutors say a Melbourne woman facing terrorism charges once showed her young children Islamic State propaganda videos. With more, here's court reporter Christian Silva.
3: Rayan Al-Houli is one of the so-called ISIS brides who allegedly travelled from Australia

0: to Syria to live under Islamic State rule a decade ago. She returned home last year and is now charged with being a member of a terrorist group. Prosecutors told the Melbourne Magistrates Court she showed her children Islamic State propaganda videos and discussed killing disbelievers with guns and knives. The prosecution wants Miss El-Houli held in custody while her case moves through the courts, saying she's a risk to the community. The defence says she no longer supports IS. A bail decision will be made next week.
1: Counter-terrorism police in the UK say former British politician Anne Widdecombe was killed in a targeted attack, with the motivation still under investigation. A 28-year-old man arrested on suspicion of murder and terror crimes remains in custody. The death of Widdecombe, a former MP, has shocked the British political world, where she was a prominent voice for decades. She has been described as a blunt-speaking character, known for socially conservative views opposing abortion and the expansion of LGBTQI+ rights. Warren Buffett has stopped donating to the Gates Foundation, ending a two-decade philanthropic partnership following revelations about interactions between Bill Gates and the late sex offender Jeffrey Epstein. Microsoft co-founder Bill Gates has seen his reputation tarnished following the US Department of Justice's release of files about Epstein in February. He has not been accused of any crimes. He and Mr. Buffett had been longtime friends, but Buffett told CNBC in March that he and Gates had not spoken since the release of the Epstein files. The arrest of an alleged criminal figure in Melbourne is the first direct link between Melbourne's so-called bar wars and arson attacks on tobacco shops. Ethan Seidemann has more on this story.
2: Victoria Police set up Task Force Luna in 2023 to investigate the involvement of organised crime syndicates in Melbourne's illicit tobacco trade following a string of attacks on tobacco stores. Then in April this year, they set up Operation Eclipse after several attacks on hospitality venues carried out without a clear motive. Today, police believe they've established a clear link between the two investigations, charging a 20-year-old man for his involvement in the so-called bar wars, who has previously been charged in relation to arson attacks on tobacco stores. Police allege he's a high-ranking member of criminal group The Commission and recruited children to carry out a number of recent attacks.
1: And Collingwood defender Billy Frampton is free to play against Carlton this Saturday after his one-match ban for rough conduct was downgraded to a fine at the AFL Tribunal. The match review officer had graded Frampton's tackle on North Melbourne's Matt Whitlock last Friday as careless conduct, medium impact and high contact. However, Collingwood successfully argued that the impact was low.
3: Western Australia's weather for Wednesday, mostly sunny across the state. Windy morning over northern parts. In Perth, sunny and a top of 24 after an overnight low of 11. And looking ahead, Thursday and Friday, showers with tops of 21. Saturday, showers easing 18 degrees. Sunday, showers 17 degrees. Monday, a possible shower, a top of 18. And Tuesday, showers and 19 degrees.
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1: Where the time is 6 minutes past four, 6 minutes past two in WA, 24 minutes to four in South Australia and the Northern Territory. This is the thing. In New South Wales, they're going to scrap roadwork speed limits outside construction hours. There's questions asked whether or not the ACT will follow, but the NRM

0: because roadworks can still pose safety risks outside construction hours. So what are your thoughts on that? Do you think that if the roadwork signs are still out there and the speed limits are still set, but there's no roadworks happening at that particular point in time because it may only be done during the day and you might be driving at night, do you think that that's a good idea? Do you think it's a bad idea? As the police say, does that necessarily mean that the road is safe because there aren't any roadworks, because the people aren't there doing the construction or doing the work? So what are your thoughts? 1-300-800-222. Being a person that drives to work late at night and going home early in the morning when roadworks aren't actually happening but the signs are out, sometimes you're not sure whether or not the roadwork is still happening and whether or not the road is okay to drive on, but then you find that it is and you're not sure why the roadwork signs are still there. Should you still then follow those speed limit signs? Which you should, because there's a speed limit sign there. But do you wonder why it's still there if there's no roadworks happening? It's important when there are workers there that you slow down to that 40 kilometres an hour for safety reasons. But should it be different outside those hours when the signs are still up? Because you can still be booked. You can be booked if it's a 40 kilometer an hour sign and you go through there at 70 when there's no people working there, you can be booked for it. So what are your thoughts? 1-300-800-222. Or if there's something else that you'd like to talk about, then you are more than welcome. Donald has sent a text that says, Trevor, you'd probably better not forget to play the Robbie Williams songs for Caroline. Because she'll be sitting very close to you at the museum. So you'd have to explain yourself. I don't know what, is this some sort of conspiracy thing going? I didn't know that Carolyn's going to be sitting close to me at the museum. Do you know something that I don't know, Donald? Is there some sort of a shenanigans being planned that I have no idea about? Rod. Hello, Rod.
1: G'day, TC. How are you?
0: You would have come across a few roadwork signs when there aren't any workers there.
1: Oh, every night, mate, every night.
0: So what do you reckon? Because sometimes I don't know why they're still out. Other times I stop and think, well, does that mean the road is safe to drive on at speed because the signs are still there?
1: Well, yeah, both of those. You think to yourself, why do they have the signs out? And then in some cases, you're lucky enough, you see where they've done a repair to the road or repaired the Armco railing or the wire barriers or something. And you go, all right, fair enough, well, that's why that's there. But then you think to yourself, well, the thing's been repaired, so why couldn't they just pack the signs up, put them on the back of the ute and get them out of the joint?
0: Yeah.
1: Yeah, and we also had the problem where your best friend, the former Premier, promised in Victoria that he was going to prosecute those people that left those signs up when they weren't working. Remember that?
0: I don't remember, but I don't know if it's worth prosecuting them for it, but it would be good if they take them down if they finished.
1: Yeah, well, he said he was going to bring a bill into the parliament so they could be prosecuted for leaving the signs up when it wasn't necessary for them to be up if they weren't actually working there. Nothing's eventuated out of it, of course.
0: Because sometimes you wonder why they're still there. But I guess that it's a bit presumptuous for me to decide whether or not that sign should be there because I don't fix roads.
1: The part that I find really bad is that they'll be working on a section of road that might only be 10 or 15 metres long, but they've got the 40K signs out for a kilometre and a half either side of where they're working.
0: But isn't that because they will be going into those areas and they've just started work?
1: Well, I don't know. Not when you get up. Well, I'm talking about after they've started work and you get up and you find out where the bump truck is.
0: Oh, yeah, yeah.
1: The guy who gets paid to sit there all night and wait for somebody to whack him up the back because they didn't see the signs. You know, he's sitting there and there'd be four or five workers milling around a hole in the ground that's about a foot by foot square. And, yeah, but like you got five Ks of cones telling you that you got to drive at 40 kilometres an hour between the signs.
0: I sort of understand the safety requirements for slowing down to 40, though.
1: I understand the safety. I've got no problem about that.
0: Mm.
1: I've got no problem about slowing down.

0: whatever speed they need to the road slow down through to work at. I don't, like, we get it frequently over here on this run that I do to Adelaide, because they're always working on the road through the hills here.
1: Mm.
0: You know, so I've got no problem with that. And plus, you've got to come down the hill there and slow speed anyway. So.
1: I guess the good thing is, Rod, that they're looking at it.
0: Yeah, well.
1: And if they've done it in New South Wales and it's successful and there aren't any issues with it, then it may spread across to other states. Somebody has also said it already exists in South Australia. Don't know. Hey, Rod, thank you. Always good talking to you. 1-300-800-222 if you want to join us. Hello, Lynn.
2: Oh, good morning, dear Trevor.
1: Hello, dear Lynn.
2: We're going to miss you, sweetheart. I'm a long-time listener. I think I might have rung in. This might be the second time I've ever rung in.
1: Good on you.
2: Just want to wish you well. And, yeah, we will miss you, Trevor.
1: Yeah, look, I will miss talking to everyone as well. But there's always a time that people move on. And one of the great things, and I've said this before, is that what a wonderful listening audience we have at this time in the morning, and how much they will welcome the new person as well.
2: Yes, my love, and yeah, big hugs to you, Trevor. Take care.
1: Thank you. You look after yourself too, Lynn.
2: Bye.
1: Bye. 1-300-800-222. Thank you to all the kind texts that people send in as well. I don't read them out, but I do read them. So believe me, when you are writing those kind things about the program and moving on, they are recognised and read. Hello, Phil. Tell me about roadworks, Phil.
3: You can get some wallpaper made out of those, all those text messages later on, and put it up in your office.
1: They make me feel good, Phil. Mind you, some of them aren't so flash, but that's all right, because everyone's entitled to an opinion.
3: Yeah. I think most of them be very favourable.
1: They're lovely.
3: I think the reason why they've got to keep the signs up there, there has been a couple of road workers that I know, friends of mine that work on them road gangs and that, and they said that sometimes there could be just one or two there that you don't see people that are down to a skeleton sort of crew. And the thing is, it's a big job to put all these signs up. You can't sort of put them up and down quick. They take a while to set up, and then they're like, if they took them down and they didn't put them up, someone didn't turn up to put them up, and then someone got knocked. It's just a lot of danger there. So unfortunately, while ever the work's going on, it might be sometimes there's even a day break between work. They can't have any chance, take the risk, you know, taking the signs down and then not forgetting to put them back up.
1: I guess, Phil, the other side of that is that if we have to slow down to 40, 50, 80, whatever the speed limit that's up there for that period of time, it would probably be a difference of 30 seconds to a minute in our drive.
3: Yeah, that's right. It's not really that bad, but it's the safety factor's much better to keep them signs up.
1: Phil, thank you. And it's really relevant. And that point, I mean, if it's a 10 kilometres that you have to drive at 40 k's, it would probably make a big difference. But if it's only for half a kilometre, 500 metres, is it going to make that much difference to your commute? I guess. Grant, hello.
4: Yep, g'day, TC. And as you know, I'm a proud Welshman, but I'm up here in Cairns just at the moment. But you know, and your last caller really did nail it. I know it's tough, and I know for, say, in particular, say, the truckies and everyone else, it's very annoying when it appears as though there's no construction work being taken place and that. But really, it is a safety issue, and it's very hard to get the whole area set up properly for when you do construction, and I have done that in a previous life. Both even out in the tools doing this sort of thing, and they are supposed to be blanketed off, say, at the end of the day if that they're not going to be any roadworks, and so that you know the speed limits can go back to what they normally do. So he's right there, and let's just say maybe nice that the New South Wales government is trying to do this, but as soon as you saw it, we thought Really? Is this the biggest case of a problem that the New South Wales government could really go in and then tackle? And it's the same for others. It's a little bit like rearranging, you know, dominoes on the deck of the
1: Do you know, whatever. I wonder if, Grant, what it is that governments know that it irritates people. And so if you bring in legislation like that, then it's appealing.
4: True, that's exactly it. Maybe they really should stop and think about some of their actions, which they do, that really annoy people, and actually just fix it, like having enough people on, not you know, getting enough public servants to actually man counters of where people go into other jobs and do that. Maybe do what you're supposed to do first.
1: Do you know, Grant, it's interesting with that, though, because if you start, how many governments love to get rid of public servants? So exactly. There'll be complaints because there are issues about public servants and there aren't enough people at counters, there aren't enough people on the phones. And then another government will come in and say, well, we got too many public servants, so we're going to sack them all. And then you have to re-employ them.
4: That's right. Yep, no, that's exactly. It's just the way it goes around. And, you know, and, all right, where I live down in Sydney, we'll just put an example. They're doing construction works down on their demolitioning. Similar to what you guys proposed for the 43 towers being knocked down in Melbourne. We're having that out there in Sydney. Now, I'm against that, and they know that, but I do it in a quite well-respected way. And we had the police come down and have a look at when people were complaining about it, and I pointed out to the police some of the breaches of the workplaces that were taking place at the moment, and they couldn't care less. But the first thing that they said for the move-on order, which they issued to everyone, was, oh, that we're creating a problem in safety. And I turned around and said, what, you mean like the people, the lack of fluoro who are walking into the construction zone, which says that, and the policeman just turned around and went, well, that's none of our business. And I went, well, it's your business. You were trying to enforce one set of safety rules on us who are opposed to it, and you're not even putting anything, and you're like, well, we don't do that. It's like, well, it's just hypocrisy of just even the frontline coppers who were put into that position.
1: Grant, look, thank you. I think we should also point out that police, it's not their responsibility to actually enforce workplace safety. There are other people that have that requirement. But thank you, Grant, for that. Taxi that says traffic management costs money. It's cheaper to just keep the signs up until the job is 100% complete rather than pay traffic management firm just to set up and pull down, set up and pull down. Also, Carolyn made the point that it's reasonable to think that it's not just about safety. It could also be about litigation as well. Hello, Billy.
5: Oh, good evening, sir.
1: What did you want to mention, Billy?
5: Mate, I'm 65, haven't been on the road a little bit. Years ago, I watched all the changes where we had no minimal signage, and you could sort of tear through broken windscreens, flat tyres. Roadworks are designed to improve our roads, but for the reasons they are, that the vehicles and the trucks that work on them are heavy duty. Normal cars, you know, they have speed limits through those areas for reasons, because little cars that aren't designed to handle that sort of stuff and throw rocks up and flick it at the oncoming traffic and stuff. And we just have to be common sense wise. You have to slow down, drive to the conditions, the rain, the road, the slippery roads, whatever the conditions are. That's what we've become complacent, so we've had to be oversigned and overlooked after.
1: Billy, thank you. Isn't it interesting? Because it's that whole idea that I thought there'd be more people who complain and would say, yeah, we need to get rid of them. Maybe people realise a lot more that we're not the people that fix the roads, that we don't know what it is as far as safety is concerned. And that's a good point. Rocks getting flicked up, that the roads may not be in condition that is okay for trucks and other things to drive on, but it might be okay for cars. So it's a good point. Daniel, hello.
6: There you go, mate.
1: What do you think, Daniel?
6: Oh, I just see them put them out like 3 or 4 weeks before they do any work. So they put these signs up and they do absolutely no work, and then everybody starts to speed up going through them. And it becomes a risk on its own, you know, because everybody starts to speed up because there's never anything there. And then all of a sudden they show up there and everybody's on the anchors flat out. It makes it dangerous.

0: and there's no hazard there. It's just putting them out early to collect money.
1: Hey, Daniel, though, how much of a difference would it make to a journey if the signs are out there, let's say it's 500 metres worth of signs, where you have to slow down to 40 instead of? And I understand in a truck, because it means that you've got to gear down to be able to go through and then gear up. So does it make a big difference?
0: It doesn't make a big difference, but to me it's a safety thing. So if they put them out early and absolutely do nothing there for weeks and weeks on end, and there's no roadworks there, then everybody starts to speed up through them. So the trucks, the cars, everybody starts to go through there because they figure out there's nothing there.
1: Yeah.
0: And then all of a sudden one day they're there, and everybody, you know, it's a danger for them because they put those signs out early. It lures everybody into a false sense of security, you know?
1: Yeah, that, look, and that idea that you don't know whether or not, and so you think, oh, well, look, yeah, it's been there for a while, that's the roadwork's actually finished and we haven't seen anyone for ages and the signs are still there. Thank you. Great concepts, great ideas and different perspectives on that, which is really good. That's why we do it. Do you ever, now at this time of the morning, do you have stuff running through your head and you just can't make it go away? You could be worried about something that's happening. You'd be concerned that there was something you should have done yesterday and I'm going to need to do it tomorrow. I'm going to have the time to be able to do that. Sometimes it's only little things. You might be having lunch with someone and you've been thinking about what you're going to make because they're coming over. And it stays in your head and goes around in circles. So what's happening there? Why does it happen? And is there something you can do to stop it? We're going to talk about that. If you've got any questions you'd like to ask, 1-300-800-222. We're going to have a chat with Michelle Spear, who's the head of School of Anatomy at the University of Bristol, which has been taking a look at that. You may be tired, you may be exhausted, you may want to sleep, but there's so much stuff going around in your head, it makes it difficult. If you'd like to talk about that, 1-300-800-222. We can't necessarily solve the issue as far as being able to sleep during those circumstances. But if you want to talk about what goes on and how it makes a difference and the things that keep you awake as far as stuff going around in your head, 1-300-800-222. We'll do that in just a little bit. It is Carolyn's birthday, so we should play Robbie Williams because for her, it's Robbie Williams Day.

0: Happy birthday, Caroline. That's Robbie Williams and Better Man. If you want to join us as we talk about the whole thing about sleeping, but the issue that, okay, you're tired, you're sitting on the couch, you're nodding off, and you think, all right, it's time for bed. You go to bed, you lie down, you close your eyes, and all of a sudden your mind goes, oh, hang on, what are the things I haven't done today? What do I have to do tomorrow? Are there people that I should have called? Is there an email I should have made? Am I worried about what's going to happen if I don't do something? So why does that happen? You're tired. You want to sleep. So we're going to talk about that. If you'd like to join us, 1-300-800-222.
1: Join Serene Demacki and proud Gamilaroi woman Carla Ranby as we celebrate 50 years of Deadly this NAIDOC week with the iconic 1996 ABC recording of folk trio Tidus, Sunday night on ABC Local Radio.
0: And I say that because at this time in the morning, you're probably awake going through that whole thing. So joining us this morning is Professor Michelle Spear, who's the head of School of Anatomy at the University of Bristol. Hello, Michelle.
2: Good morning.
0: Michelle, is there a reason that this happens, that you might be really, really tired, but your mind stays active even though you're wanting to sleep?
2: There absolutely is, and it's incredibly frustrating. So thoughts are arriving, and actually the thing that we're doing is staying alert, and we're almost overriding the kind of not shut down, but the kind of downplaying of signals in the brain and the things that we need to do to actually go to sleep. What we are doing is remaining alert, and that's just not conducive to sleep.
0: So why do we need to stay alert, even though we're really tired? And as I was saying, you might be nodding off when you're sitting at the couch, but is that because your mind is active thinking about other things, and when you get into bed, those things come to you?
2: It's the need to stay alert is kind of hardwired. So this is a one of those really, really old processes in the brain. It's kind of a Stone Age thing. So when you need to stay alert, it's part of survival. It's a real survival mechanism because we're designed to deal with immediate physical threats. So when we are endangered, let's say if we're thinking about that real really old innate reflex, it might be that we were in a hazardous environment, it might be that we're in conflict with other humans, it might be that there was a predator nearby, and in those exact moments the brain's absolute priority is survival, and we're not thinking in any way about rest. So it triggers the fight or flight response, and we get a stress response, and that's incredibly helpful if we want to run away from a saber-toothed tiger or similar other kind of threat. But the issue is, and the paradox is, that our brains are not really designed for some of the stimuli of modern life, and whereas we are designed to cope and deal with that immediate threat, and then the danger goes and then we can rest again, we are now so stimulated by just everyday life, and you know, I often use the example of the overflowing inbox and the things from work that just don't go away. It means that we're into that kind of chronic stress response, and we

0: just therefore can't switch off and deregulate in the way that we need to.
1: So if we're going back to the saber-toothed tiger that's out to get us,
0: Yeah.
1: and so we're needing to stay alert, does that mean that when that immediate danger passes, that our mind then was able to cut off? Otherwise, we'd be continuously on alert all the time.
0: That's it exactly. So it was a really kind of short-lived stress. Fight or flight means that, we gear up for whichever response is appropriate, but stress hormones, adrenaline, cortisol are released, your heart rate will increase, your breathing will increase, and importantly, your attention sharpens. So you can think about your surroundings and so on and make very rapid decisions about what you need to do. Energy is diverted away from maintenance tasks. So the other part of the nervous system that we describe, the kind of parasympathetics, is rest and digest. And of course, sleep is part of that rest. So we're very much designed to cope with short-term stresses, responding in the moment, getting us basically safe and back to safety again. We're in no way designed to cope with chronic stress or indeed chronic stimuli. And so we have a brain that is not geared for the kind of long-term stresses and thinking about things at work. But then, we have other modern-day habits as well that just don't help us.
1: So, I mean, with flight and fright and those sorts of issues, we associate that with adrenaline. Does that necessarily happen as well? Is there a release of adrenaline which will then also keep us awake?
0: Adrenaline, yes, but certainly cortisol. So cortisol we can kind of consider as the stress hormone,
1: Yep.
0: and that definitely plays a part, and it's a really important role. So although we tend to think of cortisol as being the stress hormone, under normal circumstances it follows a daily rhythm. And the levels of cortisol will rise in the morning, and that's going to promote wakefulness. And what we actually want is for cortisol to start declining in the evening and towards the night time at the point that we need to rest. But if we're in a chronic stress state, it's going to disrupt that nice daily rhythm and that nice pattern. And it means that the body is activated much later into the evening when in fact we need to just be resting.
1: I understand that the brain would be concerned if there was a saber-toothed tiger, as I would understand that if you're under definite physical threat, why that would happen. Why is it then that our brain decides that I've got a text here that says sometimes I kept awake by trying to work out what I need to buy for the shopping tomorrow? Why is it that those things will become so immediate and so considered to the brain to keep you awake?
0: It's a good question because, of course, the question is what threat might we perceive from an inbox? But it really is about the level of a kind of arousal and alertness that we have. So effectively, if we start thinking about the inbox and we start thinking, oh, I've got to do that and I've got to do that and this is going to add to my day and this is going, and it just keeps the brain kind of ticking over. So essentially, it's kind of idling too high. So it's amplifying the way that our nervous systems are designed because they didn't evolve to handle this. And of course, some of the habits that we have at night don't help. So if you're looking at emails on your iPhone or your iPad, artificial lights are the light that's just coming off your device, actually suppresses melatonin, and that's a hormone that helps to regulate sleep timing. So smartphones, iPads, that kind of thing provide endless cognitive stimulation. And often we use them at the wrong times. It means that it's difficult to switch off. Doom scrolling means that you are always in that kind of state of neurological arousal because the brain really likes uncertainty. It's one of the things that we respond to. It likes novelty. We are interested in things. And so what

0: novels or anything that we're reading before bed on an iPad, a phone, anything like that, it's arousal, uncertainty, novelty, and these are things that, again, human attention systems find almost impossible to ignore. So whereas our attention systems might once have been designed to look out for the saber-toothed tiger, now we're thinking about other things, and so doom scrolling does actually keep the brain awake.
1: If you want to join us, 1-300-800-222. We're not necessarily talking about techniques for sleeping. We're talking about how to turn your mind off and to be able to not have those thoughts going around in your head all the time. And if you want to join us in that conversation, 1-300-800-222, you might have strategies for doing that. So how is it that you get your mind turned off for sleep? I've got a lovely text here, Michelle, that says, my husband obviously doesn't care if he gets eaten by a saber-toothed tiger because he falls asleep in 5 minutes.
0: So we need those tips then.
1: So, but is it so? Are there some people that are able to turn off, or they don't necessarily have that issue at night, and some people do? Or is it also, is it in some ways gender specific as well?
0: I mean, so some people absolutely have that ability to fall straight to sleep, and actually it's really interesting because a lot of people will tell you that they train to do that. So shift workers, people in the military and so on, people in the military train to sleep when they can. Certainly anybody that's kind of worked in healthcare and had to do night shifts, they have to learn how to fall asleep. Otherwise, they just don't survive in their vocations. So it is something that you can do. And then there's the habits. There's a lot of talk around bedtime routines, and I think the advice is generally quite smart. We're all told to put our phones down well before bedtime. It's just one of those things that's sometimes easier said than done.
1: But is it, and I'll come to calls in. Actually, it's interesting you mention the military, because the military would be a huge issue. And I would presume that they would work on that within the military as well, Michelle, because you need to be alert, but you need to sleep to be alert.
0: Absolutely. And there's something in the kind of arousal cycle. So it's not just the military, parents when they've always got one ear on what's happening with the kids and that kind of thing. So you do train yourself into these techniques
1: Actually,
0: as well.
1: that's really interesting, because you can sleep through some sounds because you know that those sounds are regular sounds that you hear all the time, and it might be quite a loud noise, but you'll sleep through it. Yet the slightest sound that may be one of the kids murmuring, or that, it will wake you up. So is our mind that little bit active and keeping aware of things that are a little bit different?
0: Absolutely. So it's what we train ourselves into, and it's what we're attuned to. So we filter what we will pay attention to in sleep. So the kids absolutely, but any more peripheral noise we can kind of ignore and drown out a bit.
1: Yeah, because I mean, dogs can run around and make a whole stack of noise, and the cat can meow all night and make a whole lot of noise. But if there's a loud noise that's a bump somewhere, your mind will stay active. So does that mean our mind is, and brain is always active and aware of what's going on, but we sleep anyway?
0: That's it. I mean, it's one of those things with the nervous system that there are always elements of it that are active. So the brain is always active when we're sleeping. It's just the kind of transition between the wakeful and the kind of attentive state versus a kind of slower but brain rhythm that we have in the sleep state, but it's not to say that it's inattentive. And it's in the same way that you have other adaptations. It's like, you're not aware of the shirt on your back, but you're constantly getting signals about it. So it's always about how we, kind of unconsciously tune things out.
1: Cecilia, hello.
2: Good morning, Trevor. Good morning, Michelle. I'm
0: Money.
2: listening to what Michelle said about training yourself, and there was a period in my life that was really, really busy, like between 15 and 10 years ago. And I learned from someone that you know, to

0: tell yourself you can't do anything about it now, but if you sleep now, you'll handle it better tomorrow. And every time I came up with my mind running, I'd say that, and sometimes I'd have to say it to myself 100 times in one night.
1: Mm.
0: But eventually I'd just say it to myself and I'd go off to sleep. And I was so grateful that I learned that. And it's so true. You cannot do anything about it while you're lying in bed. You can't organise lunch for tomorrow. You can't get the kids to do their homework. You can't write your lesson plans. But if you get your sleep, you'll do it a hell of a lot more efficiently tomorrow morning. And it was just a thing that somebody said to me, and I'm so grateful. And it did train me.
2: Yep.
0: And that was so, as Michelle said, this constant overload into the inbox thing, and you just got it turned off.
1: Like I said, I'll go back to Michelle on that. Michelle, does that mean you can be logical with your brain? So Cecilia is saying that tell yourself that you can't do anything about it while you're in bed, but tomorrow I can do something about it. Does logic work?
3: It does, but what I would say is that it has to be your own personal logic, because you almost have to talk yourself into it. So, you know, if you're lying in bed, and we've all been there, and it's the kind of stressor that, oh, it's getting really late, and then it's, oh God, it's getting really early, and then you're thinking, I've got so many things to do tomorrow and I'm going to be wrecked because I'm so tired, and that in itself is stressful. And you know, you can sort of talk to yourself and go, okay, but I'm in bed, I'm resting, I might not be sleeping, but this is a form of rest, and kind of talk around that way. But it has to come from you, because one of the most difficult things, and this is why it's kind of terrible advice for insomniacs, telling somebody to just relax is horrible, because of course if you could just relax, that's exactly what you would do. And what you're dealing with is almost being overtired, because when a tired brain is more emotionally reactive, so it can make any worry that you have amplify at night. Any intrusive thoughts are louder at night, so you're actually less capable of calming yourself down if you're over tired. And hyper arousal is a state that you get into, and it's something that insomniacs recognize, because it's a really, really deep biological state that is shaped by stress hormones such as cortisol. The attention networks have kicked in, that we mentioned, learned patterns of vigilance beyond those where you've got one ear listening out for the kids and that kind of thing. And so it's difficult. So in terms of kind of thinking around it, it does have to come from you, and somebody can't just tell you to relax. And one of the things to emphasize is rest and safety. I'm in bed, I'm okay.
1: Does your mind, does it fight you in dice for cards? You may not be aware, but I've spoken about cognitive shuffling before, which is where you say a word over and over and over and over again. That's a very bland word, to get rid of the stuff that's going on in your head. And so it actually distracts your brain from doing that. And what I wondered though is, because sometimes I've done that and it works really well, but when you start to go to sleep, your brain sort of goes, hang on, we're not going to let you get away with that. Now that you're starting to dive off, I'm going to jump in and remind you of all of the things that you have to be thinking about. So does your brain fight you in some ways?
3: It does sometimes, and it depends on pattern recognition. So if you're doing cognitive shuffling, and if you're thinking about a word and repeating that, if it triggered something, because one of the things that can keep us awake is if we start to rehearse things, we start thinking about conversations that happened in the day, maybe if you've got to deliver news to somebody the next day, that kind of thing.
1: Mm.
3: We are quite geared towards rehearsal, and that is something that does impact sleep. So I think it's I think that as ever, it's a very personal thing. There are levels that work for some people and others not. And what I would say is, because we're so geared towards these attention networks, it's whether or not it works for you personally depends on whether or not it would trigger something and start those thoughts off.
1: It's an evil thing, your mind, Michelle.
3: Yeah,
1: Because it's all, it always seems it's out to get you. Just waits to, it sits there and waits and goes, oh, you're starting to feel a bit, we'll just bung in a little bit of a memory or something that you're needing to deal with or something from 5 weeks ago that you haven't done, and we'll just get at you that way.
3: I would counter that with, you know, sometimes we're our own worst enemies, and I think modern life is geared towards so many stimuli. And so many things that perhaps we just don't make it easy on ourselves.
1: Good point. Someone's asked whether or not neurodiversity is an issue with this as well. Is that an issue sometimes, Michelle?
3: Because the scope of neurodiversity is broad, I would say absolutely. It depends on the individual, and again, what the scope of their diversity is. Yeah. But absolutely, the things with attention, the things with repetitive behaviours, rehearsing behaviours, and so on, it could absolutely play into that kind of state of kind of even hyper arousal.
1: If you want to join us, 1-300-800-222, we're talking about the joys of our mind, how sometimes it keeps us awake, sometimes it's calm and gentle and kind, and especially at this time of the morning, it can be a little bit overstimulated. So for you, how do you deal with that? 1-300-800-222.
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1: We're joined by Professor Michelle Spear, who's a head of School of Anatomy at the University of Bristol, who's doing research into, I guess it's you can still be tired and wired. Joan joins us. Hello, Joan.
5: Good morning to the not bossy Trevor and your special guest Michelle from Greenwich Joan, which I always say on ABC Radio. I'm in my mid-70s and I've lived with chronic pain since my earliest memories, now in my whole body. One symptom is that it affects my cognitive ability, so I've made notes so that I don't miss anything important. I would like to recommend something very helpful that I've used for decades to help me go to sleep. I came up with this, and I know that, Trevor, you have used this. That is concentrating on your slow in and out breaths and putting two words with each breath that are very meaningful to you. An excellent word to put to this out breath is peace. As I am a person who believes that God gave us the whole Bible and Jesus is my Saviour, for me, I say in my mind, Jesus, peace.
1: Joan, thank you. And techniques for different people, as long as it works well, is a lovely thing as well. Michelle, I've got a text here that says, and I think you touched on this earlier, that when it's a shift worker and when I go to bed, I can stress about not falling asleep in time and getting enough sleep, which then the stress of not being able to get enough sleep becomes a stress in itself, Michelle.
3: Absolutely. It's a cyclical thing. And of course, you know, particularly with shift workers, you're then thinking, you know, okay, if I don't get this amount of sleep, I'm then going to be, you know, all the worse off for it. And it's really frustrating and can be very, very stressful indeed. And I think, you know, this is where that kind of training and the techniques, that this is why I refer to shift workers, because they just have to work so hard at different patterns of sleep, and particularly people that will change between night shifts and different kind of connotations of their hours. They really have to get very, very good indeed at getting themselves to sleep. And so people that are in those patterns, you know, they're some of the very best people to talk to about sleep, because they just have to learn so much and try so hard.
1: Michelle, one of the things about techniques for sleeping have to do, and I've been doing shift work for 25 years, and one of the things is that there are so many wonderful techniques about having fans on to create a sound, an ambient sound, which then mitigates some of the louder noises. There are a lot of them to do with breathing. There are so many different techniques, but many of them don't switch off your mind. What they do is they create an environment, but it doesn't necessarily switch your mind off.
3: No, and I think that's the thing that we were saying earlier, that we never really switch off. It's sort of what we pay our attention to and what we, you know, where it's diverted to. So the kind of sounds, some people report that they like kind of white noise, and they'll have devices that will create that for them. Other people like the radio on, you know, the kind of, you know, a thing in the UK is the shipping forecast. Some people like to fall asleep to that, and so, you know, it does come down to that very personal thing. And I think the breathing exercises are really interesting as well, because it's that kind of slow, deliberate breathing, and the kind of breathing that we have when we rest versus the breathing that we might have when we are in fight or flight and we need that increased respiration. So it's almost, you know, it's almost kind of creating that restful state if we slow our breathing, if we deepen it, and we tend more towards that kind of that restful pattern.
1: If it so, but if we are hardwired to be fearful of saber-toothed tigers, then how does it go away? I mean, because it's always going to be there because it's been there for centuries and centuries and centuries. Does that mean the brain can't rewire to what it is with modern circumstances, or we need to find strategies?
3: I think that's the thing. We don't actually want fight or flight to go away, because it really works for us sometimes. So we you know, and also we can't expect our autonomic nervous system to adapt to that degree. So I think the key thing is to be accepting, and this is part of being human and part of how we work. And so then it is part of that working on the strategy, you know, whether, you know, and we go back to that idea of a sleep routine, and whether it's cocoa, whether it's, you know, what have you, whatever you do before you go to bed. But the key thing is to make sure that it's not interesting and stimulating and with lots of novelties and things that are really going to grab your attention, and the things that we will never ever ignore. It's got to be peaceful, restful, ideally boring, not.
1: Michelle, when you take a look at that, and when you consider we've been talking about the fight or flight and those issues, but in modern day, does it mean that the difficulty here is that it is such a strong impulse to overcome that for everyone it's going to be different, and that means that it's going to take a period of time for people to work out how to do it, and also to be able to work out what it is that's causing it? If you want to join us, 1-300-800-222, or you can text us on 0437-774-774. We've just lost Michelle for a second, so we'll see if we can't get her back. We're about 5 minutes away from the next ABC News. Hello, Sam.
6: Good morning, Trevor. How are you?
1: Good. What did you want to say?
6: I've been listening to your show. I think I came about halfway through this morning before I headed off to all my site trips this morning. I was hit on my push bike 14 years ago, and massive brain injury, coma, rehab, and all those types of things. And I'm fortunate enough to still be alive, but otherwise I really struggle with sleep. I fall asleep at unexpected hours at the end of the day when work is finished, basically. I think I know my body. It's the end of the day, work is finished and things, and watching the news with my wife, yeah, she sort of gets a little bit tense with me sometimes, because sometimes she'll turn around and say, "Wow, you know, something about the news," and I'll be fast asleep sitting in my chair. But otherwise, yes, I was just wanting to give you a call about the deep breathing, how it has helped me over the years, and I have learnt ways to, you know, fall asleep. And I do wake up at unexpected hours of the morning and night and stupid hours of the day.
1: Yeah, and isn't it a pain in the neck? But we deal with it, and obviously you're getting sleep and worked out how to do it. Sam, thank you. Michelle Spear, with us, head of the School of Anatomy at the University of Bristol. And news is coming up, Michelle. We haven't got her back yet. We'll see if we can find her, because sometimes we have these lines, and sometimes they can be a little bit difficult. Elizabeth joins us as well this morning. Hello, Elizabeth.
7: Good morning. How are you from Darwin? I have a fairly frantic lifestyle, and I have just found recently relaxing guitar music. I can put me to sleep for 3 hours in the daytime, and it just, you know, relaxing guitar music.
1: Does it stop your mind from going from being
7: does.
1: Active though?
7: I just lay down. No, yeah, it does. It does. I have just discovered it recently. You just lay and you breathe and you just sit. And I think there's a 3 hour. I'm not real good on the phone, but you just set it. They're relaxing. There's a whole couple of things. And some of them go for 3 hours. And you just, it's very nice. Just a hint for people, an easy one, okay? Because I'm not real bright.
1: No, that's all right, Elizabeth. But the thing is, though, that is it distracting, do you think? Because it takes your mind off what would normally keep you awake. Or is it that combined with it's relaxing?
7: It's just relaxing. It just sends me off. I do a bit of breathing and then I go, well, whoops, was that 3 hours gone?
1: Oh, nice. How good is that?
7: Paradise Darwin, anyway. Okay, Trevor, listen to you, okay? Love it. And all the best for your future too, okay?
1: Good on you. Thank you. This is Overnights on ABC Radio. We're probably not. Oh, we've got Michelle back. Hi, Michelle. How are you?
8: Hello. Sorry about that. We're in a heat wave in the UK and we just had a power cut. So.
1: Look, we're a couple of minutes.
8: I'm sorry.
1: No, that's fine. That's not your fault. We're a couple of minutes away from the news. So for people who do have these issues and with the distraction, is the idea then to find a way for you personally, either how to distract your brain and distract your mind from what needs to be done, whether it be writing down what you need to do tomorrow so that you can get it out of your head, or we just had someone who listens to guitar music. Is it a matter of finding the thing that works for you individually? But that can be difficult, I guess.
8: It can be difficult, and particularly when you're in the height of that really frustrating state when you just can't sleep. It's trial and error. It's thinking about what works for you, and that's how people find these white noise things and the things that work for them. You mentioned writing stuff down. It's really great just to kind of use that as a bit of a brain dump. So, you know, you don't want to forget it. It might be that you've had a great idea for work the next day or something like that. So you jot it down. You know, that way you can't forget it, but you can absolutely let go at that point.
1: And it's that letting go that is important.
8: Really, really important. This is the thing. We, you know, it's that attention, and the brain is really geared towards rehearsal, and but also kind of repeating and reliving things. So we've got this absolute habit of mental replay, and it's really important. It's how we, you know, it's how we start to remember things and that kind of thing. But the kind of rumination when it's the early hours and you need to get some sleep, it stimulates us too much if we start thinking about the future or revisit the past. So although it's an important part, again, we're geared towards it, it's important to help us plan and learn, but it can generate too much stress.
1: Very good point.
8: If we spend too long on it.
1: Thank you for joining us, and thank you for your advice. You are listening to Overnights on ABC Radio. We're heading off to the next ABC News.

0: morning. This is ABC News with David Rollins. Prime Minister Anthony Albanese will use a keynote speech in Sydney today to lay out how his government plans to balance the regulation of AI with the powerful technology's economic benefits. Harry Buttenshaw has more.
1: Concerns around AI's impact on jobs, safety, security and the environment have only been growing as the technology becomes more advanced. It's prompted Anthony Albanese's government to develop a national framework which the Prime Minister says will regulate AI while harnessing the benefits of the powerful and disruptive technology. Spearheading the strategy is the Office of AI, which Mr. Albanese says will help develop a more coordinated approach and bring together work already underway across government departments.
0: US President Donald Trump has retreated from his proposal to impose a levy on ships transiting the Strait of Hormuz, now saying that Gulf states will make investments and trade deals with his country. However, Trump says a blockade of Iranian ports and ships in the Strait will continue. It comes as US Gulf allies Bahrain and Kuwait report coming under attack, while fresh explosions have sounded at several locations across Iran. Trump says it's a better outcome than his proposal, as he doesn't think anyone should be able to charge a fee for the Strait.
2: We were doing it as a reimbursement. The Gulf states are going to invest a tremendous amount of money into the United States, and that was very satisfactory to me. I think it's actually much better.
0: Meanwhile, motorists are being reassured that domestic fuel prices won't spike to levels seen earlier this year, despite the flare-up in the conflict between the US and Iran. Transport expert at Swinburne University, Professor Hossein Dia, says any increase to prices at the Bowser would be modest.
3: Overnight, the prices jumped up again. The markets respond to the uncertainty. It will take some time for any increases to flow through. But generally speaking, this isn't really March all over again.
0: Mexico has begun filing criminal complaints in the US over the deaths of its citizens in immigration custody and during enforcement operations, with at least 17 people having died in such incidents. The BBC's Mimi Swaby has the story.
4: Mexico's legal moves come after repeated failures through diplomatic channels. President Claudia Sheinbaum has frequently called for the rights of Mexican citizens in the US to be respected and has sent letters to Washington criticising the deaths. Last week, following the most recent killing, she said Mexico was intensifying its response, affirming that the government could not turn a blind eye any longer. 17 Mexican citizens have died since President Trump began his campaign against migrants, 14 in detention and 3 during immigration operations.
0: Counter-terrorism police say former British politician Anne Widdecombe was killed in a targeted attack, with the motivation still under investigation. A 28-year-old man arrested on suspicion of murder and terror crimes remains in custody. The death of Widdecombe, a former Conservative Party MP, has shocked the British political sphere, where she was a prominent voice for decades. The head of UK Counter-Terrorism Policing, Assistant Commissioner Lawrence Taylor, says a complex investigation continues.
5: It is clear that this was a targeted attack. We are still working to understand the extent of any planning or preparation and the motivation that sits behind that attack. And I do not want to comment further on this at this stage of our inquiries.
0: People are being urged to change super funds if theirs fails to provide adequate customer service. A mystery shopping study of 20 major super funds by consumer advocacy group Super Consumers Australia has returned an average customer experience score of just 49%. The country's largest super fund, Australian Super, failed to answer 90% of calls. SCA's chief executive, Xavier O'Halloran, says super funds will only change if people start to move.
6: I think a lot of the people don't really think about switching, and it's only when it comes to them having a really bad customer service experience or when they do start to engage with the types of returns and fees that they're paying that we see a bit more switching activity, but it's really low. Like, we're talking a few percent every year.
0: And in cycling, Tadej Pogacar has stretched his overall lead to more than 3 minutes as he raced clear to take stage 10 of this year's Tour de France. The reigning champion attacked and went solo on the final climb to claim his third win of this year's event and 24th of his career.
7: Western Australia's weather for Wednesday, mostly sunny across the state. Windy morning over northern parts. In Perth, sunny and a top of 24 after an overnight low of 11. And looking ahead, Thursday and Friday, showers with tops of 21. Saturday, showers easing 18 degrees. Sunday, showers 17 degrees. Monday, a possible shower, a top of 18. And Tuesday, showers and 19 degrees.
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10: That was very peaceful, wasn't it? If you're trying to have a little bit of a snooze, we'll keep playing this for you. That'll do the job. We want you to stay awake, though, because there's a lot still to talk about. Fiona Clark joining me shortly. Kate Mead is at the Spanish Club in Melbourne ahead of the World Cup semi-final between France and Spain. We'll have a chat with her in a second. The time is 6 minutes past five, 6 minutes past three in WA, 24 minutes to five in South Australia and in the Northern Territory. Many of us have been talking about the difficulties with sleep. I can tell you that Fiona Clark from Vantage Point Asset Management is always bright and chirpy at this time of the morning to give us finance. Hello, Fiona.
11: Good morning. It's interesting. Interesting.
10: Every morning you're as bright as a button.
11: Oh, I am. But I do have to go to bed quite early to display this level of alertness at this time of the day.
10: Well, thank you for doing that just for us.
11: My pleasure. Anytime. Any Wednesday.
10: Any Wednesday. Tell us what's happening.

0: At the moment, the S&P 500 is up 31 points. That's about 0.4%. The Dow Jones is up 27 points. That's not quite so much, 0.05%. And the NASDAQ's having a great session. It's up 250 points. That's 1%. So the three key themes. Firstly, we had a really, really good, and I generally don't get so excited about data, but the CPI inflation numbers in the US were very good last night, by which I mean lower than expected. The headline rate came in at 3.5% for the year, which is down from 4.2%, and the core number came in at 2.6% compared to 2.9%. And what they call the super core number, which excludes food, energy, and shelter, came in at just 2.1% year on year. So it's really good news and partly a result of the fall in the oil price. It means that expectations for higher interest rates from the US Central Bank have come back quite substantially and has given the market a bit of boost. So that's point number one. Point number two is that we've seen some great results from some of the banks overnight in the US, which reported. In particular, Goldman Sachs had a great performance. Its shares are up 8.3%. JP Morgan shares are up 2.1%. Bank of America also up 1.8%. Some of the other banks did well, but their share price has not done so well. But overall, it's a really good result season. We're always concerned about how the banks report. They're one of the earliest of the session. And the third major development worth talking about is the oil price. Oil initially rose after fighting in between the US and Iran intensified and more bombing took place, but it has since pulled back after Donald Trump has abandoned his protection fee that he was going to charge, the 20% protection fee for trading, for protecting ships during the Strait of Hormuz. He said he's going to replace it with a trade and investment deals. And that meant that the oil price has come off its highs. At the moment, the crude price is up 1.2% or 96 cents to 78.90. So lots going on. That's the US and oil. Other markets to look at, the Stock 600 has closed up 0.2%, the UK market up 0.3%, and the German market up 0.1%. No news that's as exciting as what's going on in the other markets. Other commodity prices to look at, we've got the spot gold prices up 1.3% or $52 to $4,054.80 an ounce. We've got iron ore up 1.6% to $100.05 a tonne. So that's pretty good. And in terms of the currencies, probably the other thing we probably want to have a look at, the Aussie dollar is up 0.8% to $69.74, I should say, in case you're getting all excited there. Our futures suggest a really great day when we open up today. They're 46 points higher. So looks like we're going to have a rip-roarer of a day when markets open. And I don't have my calendar in front of me, so I can't tell you if there's anything exciting going on, but I don't think so because from memory, it was all yesterday when we had the Westpac consumer confidence numbers and NAB. And of course, the US inflation was the other key number. So it looks like it's going to be a pretty quiet session.
1: I think that's
0: enough.
1: It's
0: quite positive quiet session, I should say.
1: Well, it is. I think we're all a little bit overstimulated.
0: I know that inflation number was really exciting. So there you go.
1: Thank you, Fiona.
0: Pleasure.
1: Talk soon.
0: Bye.
1: Fiona Clark, Vantage Point Asset Management. Thank you to Jack, who sent a lovely text in. Thank you. I appreciate your kind words, Jack. This is Overnights on ABC Radio. Kate Mead next.
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2: 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Everything
1: Perth. Kate Mead joins us from the Spanish Club in Melbourne ahead of the World Cup semi-final between France and Spain. Hello, Kate.
4: It's a tough job, Trevor, but someone's got to do it.
1: I can't hear people applauding and they sound like they're very happy at the moment.
4: Well, they just heard that you had just jumped on to say where I was, so they just wanted to cheer.
1: What's it like? Because the game started.
4: Look, there's about 150 people in here ready to cheer on Spain. And, you know, they've come out with their flags. They're all in red. There's a couple of teenagers here look like they've dragged their feet in as slow as they could because mum and dad said that they had to be here. But they still seem excited enough now that the game's kicked off.
1: You can just hear that murmur and a little bit of clapping going on. So there's a bit of anticipation in the air.
4: And just a total one-eyed bias.
1: Did you wear red so that you made sure that you'd...
4: Do you know,

0: merge in?
1: Now, you know me. I go into a lot of thought about what I'm going to wear to certain things, and I have turned up in green. So I missed the mark on this one, but plenty of red. I would say a sea of red in here this morning.
0: Just as well you didn't wear blue.
1: No, yeah, that did cross my mind last night. Don't wear the colours of France. Yep. I could get kicked out.
0: We'll take a look at some of the stories we'll hear about today as well. And I guess if there's a goal scored, we'll definitely hear that. starting off with the Prime Minister.
1: Yeah, so this is a big one today. So Prime Minister Anthony Albanese will be delivering a speech in Sydney today, and it's all about AI. It's about setting out a federal plan, their approach to AI. Now, he will be acknowledging the risks and the potential harms, as well as the upsides and the economic benefits. Now, this is something that people have been calling for. They want the outline. They want a broad position from the government. They want those concerns addressed, that community anxiety around the AI. These things, this anxiety comes around the workforce disruption, copyright, and the use of water and electricity resources to power data centres. This speech, I think, Trevor, is the springboard of what we will be hearing about today in terms of, okay, well, what does this mean for me? How will this affect me? How can I embrace AI now that we know that there's an outline of how this is going to step forward into the future? And are we happy about it, or is it something we need to debate further?
0: And also, an apology from Telstra.
1: Well, I don't know about you, but I got one. I got email. Well, not a personal one. It was not like the CEO rang me up and said, "Oh, Kate, I want to let you know, sorry about that disruption the other day."
0: Sorry, Kate.
1: But no, I got an email from Telstra to say, you know, we're very sorry that this has happened. So Telstra is saying sorry. It's sorry for letting Australians down last week in the national outage. The question now is, how is it going to compensate customers that were left out of pocket? It was something, I was at some of the train stations, Trevor, where regional travel had come to a complete halt. And it wasn't just about the train ticket for some of those travellers. It was the fact that they were staying in the capital city, they'd had to accommodation, they'd either checked out or they'd had to book another night's accommodation. There were doctor's appointments with specialists that, you know, you can wait months for, and that was the impact that was affecting them on the day, not just that they couldn't get on that public transport and get where they needed to go. So we'll be hearing more about this apology and what those steps will look like for customers needing or wanting to apply for some type of compensation from the company.
0: And finally, what is it about earthworms?
1: Now, Trevor, it wouldn't be, 5 o'clock in the morning if I wasn't bringing you something that made you scratch your head.
0: Thank you.
1: Have you ever seen a giant earthworm?
0: Well, it depends what you call giant.
1: Well, they're big and fat and long.
0: So, like, are we talking 5 foot or are we talking about, 6 inches?
1: Maybe like 30 centimetres.
0: That's big enough. That's huge.
1: Yeah. So, look, this is a South Australian story and I'm here for it. Yeah. So, apparently, if you mention in South Australia, now I lived there for 12 months, never heard this, but if you mention in some parts of South Australia, have you ever seen a giant earthworm? Some will say, oh, yeah, I saw one as a child, or it was as big as a snake. But there's no official records listed anywhere that say that the giant earthworm species call South Australia home. However, there is an insect ecologist, Chris Messenger, who has spent 30 years tracking sightings of the worms and said the biggest she's ever seen, her evidence, is that it was 2 metres long. So
0: no.
1: There you go. Now, here's the thing, though. South Australia is home of the big things.
0: Yeah.
1: You know, they've got Larry the Lobster. I can't think of any others at the moment, but now they can add the earthworm, the giant earthworm.
0: All right. You know I'm going to ask people in South Australia to give us a call on 1300 800 222 and tell us what the biggest worm is that you've seen.
1: 100%. I would say the longest would have been the palm of my hand.
0: Yeah.
1: Like, honestly, you know, we're not. Yeah, but I'm not in South Australia right now, so you never know.
0: We will find out. Hey, Kate, have a great time at the game.
1: Thank you. You know I will. Score is still zil all at the moment. Is zil all a thing? No, zero all. No scores.
0: Kate, you want to call it zil, we will call it zil.
1: I better get out before I say some other terrible soccer term that I shouldn't say.
0: Catch you later,
1: Thank
0: Kate.
1: You. Bye.
0: Kate Mead, who's at the Spanish Club in Melbourne ahead of the World Cup semi-final between France and Spain. You are listening to Overnights on ABC Radio. Let's continue the conversation about what's happening as far as the World Cup is concerned. Amanda Shalala, ABC Sport in Atlanta, where England will play Argentina tomorrow. Hello, Amanda.
2: Hi, Trevor.
0: How are you going?
2: Oh, great. I'm pumped. We're down to the final four. Isn't this exciting? It's been the longest World Cup ever, close to 6 weeks, and I can't believe we're finally near the end.
0: And, you know, I think people are still really engaged with what's going on.
2: And why wouldn't you be? I mean, I think it's been getting better and better as we're going deeper in the knockout stage, as you would expect. You're getting down to the very best teams. We've got the top four teams in the world that are left. They've all had challenging paths to get here, but they're still standing. And so it's high quality football. It's entertaining. It's exciting. It's everything you could want from a World Cup.
0: What are those conversations like at the moment about Atlanta, about what's happening with the Argentina and England game? Because there's a lot of pressure on Argentina.
2: Oh, there's just so much rivalry between these teams. They haven't actually played that many times, particularly at the World Cup, but the times that they have faced off have been some of the most dramatic in the history of both of their countries. There was David Beckham being sent off in 98. There was the hand of God, Maradona, in 86. There's the political history as well with the Falklands War. So a lot of that still bleeds into this current rivalry. I've been talking to some fans today. Some are a little bit more circumspect. They're saying, you know, let's just leave the past in the past. It's football. Let's focus on that. Others are saying they hate us and we hate them. So let's go and let's beat them. So I think it could get a little bit fiery tomorrow on the pitch and off the pitch amongst the fans as well.
0: Are you sick of hearing it's coming home?
2: No, I kind of love it because it's quite a clever little song, Trevor.
0: Yeah.
2: And apologies, it is very loud where I am because I am at a live site in Atlanta, currently watching Spain and France. But it's coming home. I think it's one of the great football songs. It has never come true yet, but it's that cheeky British humour. And so wouldn't it be lovely for them if it could actually be played, not ironically for once?
0: What are the conversations around England playing Argentina and who it is believed that will probably have the upper hand?
2: I think the general feeling is that England can win this and should win this, despite Argentina being the reigning world champions. They have both had to scrap to get to this point, both of these teams. But there is a feeling that there's something a bit inevitable about England making it to the final. I don't think anyone believes France will be stopped. Let's see how this semi-final pans out. But there's a strong belief within football experts that England's time to make another final is now. And just the way Jude Bellingham is playing in particular, he's been so good, just in the form of his life, really carrying the country on his shoulders. But we know Argentina's quality and we know their ability to always bounce back.
0: Amanda, I've seen quotes and heard quotes from the English side saying that they're different this time, that it's not like other times that they're different. Can you put a finger on what is different?
2: Mentality is really the main thing. Thomas Tuchel, I think, has done an excellent job as the manager. He's not shown anyone any favours. I think the fact he's German has been the best thing for them because he doesn't have that weight of history and unfulfilled expectations on his shoulders from a personal level. But the fact that they've just been able to overcome adversity and stay tough mentally, that is what has undone them in the past. They've always had the talent. The three Lions have always been incredibly talented and had some of the best players in the world, but they've been known to crumble under pressure at the biggest moments, and they haven't done that yet so far at this tournament. So I would say that is the key difference.
0: And as far as the game that's being held now with Spain playing, what do you think about that with France and how that's looking?
2: If you asked me 1 minute ago, I would say, yeah, France, well on top, looking good. Spain has just been awarded a penalty. They're about to take the kick now. So they could very well go ahead here. Stay with me, Trevor. Here we go. And it's in. So Spain goes 1-0 ahead against France in the first semi-final in Dallas. That is a huge, huge blow for the French, although there's still a long way to go. We're only in the 23rd minute, but that is probably not the start that many people were expecting.
0: Although take a look at what happened with Argentina in the last game and them winning probably in the last half. So it'll be really interesting to see how it goes.
2: And both of these teams are really good defensively as well. Spain has only conceded once. That goal is now only the third goal that France has conceded. It's Oyarzabal from Spain who puts it in the back of the net. So, yeah, I wouldn't be panicking if I was France. But Spain's defence has been the best out of any team in the tournament. So now they're going to really put that to the test.
0: Good stuff. Hey, thank you very much, Amanda. I look forward to talking soon.
2: Thanks, Trevor.
0: Amanda Shalala, ABC Sport in Atlanta, where England are set to play Argentina tomorrow. You are listening to Overnights on ABC Radio. We're about 5 minutes away from the next ABC News, and we've just heard that, yes, there has been a goal scored by Spain against France. Hey, Kathy.
3: Yes, Trevor.
0: Kathy, can you tell me that you've seen a giant earthworm?
3: I sure as eggs have, in the flesh, at Erinundra Plateau here in East Gippsland. It's a very wet area. It's a rainforest. It was at least, I'm looking at my arms, 40 centimetres long and thicker than your thumb.
0: Get out.
3: It was a worm. It was not a snake. It had no eyes, nothing, no scale, nothing. It was a worm.
0: It was a worm.
3: Yep, Erinundra Plateau in East Gippsland.
0: Right. Actually, yeah, Gippsland's well known for worms as well. Kate Mead is with us from the Spanish Club. Hello, Kate.
4: It's getting loud in here now, Trevor. 200 Spain enthusiasts have risen to their feet and are cheering on. We just got a goal in here. We. See, now
0: you're
4: I'm waiting for Spain. Nothing like someone to follow on. This is so great. I don't know where everyone are listening from this morning, but if there's a chance to join in with a watch party somewhere while the World Cup has these final couple of days to go, this is the way to see it.
0: Wait, so how excited was everybody when that goal was scored from the penalty?
4: It was a raise to the... Right to the feet, the cheering, arms up. Beers were just being held on by the scrape of their fingertips. And they're still cheering now as the replays are played on the big screen in front of them.
0: So what's happening during the hydration break there? People taking their own hydration break?
4: Well, I mean, you could take that two ways, I guess. There's a hydration break for the players and maybe one for the watch party that's happening in here now.
0: That's exciting, though, because I guess it wasn't expected that Spain would be the first team to score. And so I wonder whether or not people are just now barracking for the clock and some solid defence.
4: Look, as far as I have found in here today, there is no waver in confidence that Spain are going to get this done. Like, there is absolutely not even a blinker in their eye. So I would say the team that I am with in here this morning, they just believe it's theirs.
0: Kate, great talking to you.
4: Thanks, Trevor.
0: I look forward to hearing more about what happens from the Spanish club as the day progresses.
4: You have a great morning, Trevor. Thanks for having me.
0: Kate Mead joining us from the Spanish club. We, not unexpectedly, they're very, very excited after going up 1-0 against France. We'll find out what happens as that continues. This is Overnights on ABC Radio. News is coming up very, very soon to take us there. B52s this morning.

0: That's the B-52s in Rome taking us up the next next ABC News. After the news, we're going to talk a look at that idea that Telstra can share their processes and help other people by allow roaming.
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0: ABC News. Good morning, I'm Simon Lauder. The US president says Gulf states will pour huge amounts of money into his country in new investment deals instead of his plan to charge them for using the Strait of Hormuz. Here's Middle East correspondent Matthew Doran.
1: Barely 24 hours after Donald Trump announced that ships transiting through the waterway would have to pay the US a fee of 20% of the value of the cargo they were carrying, he's dropped the idea. He still wants to control the strait, and he's still imposing a blockade on Iranian ships and ports. But the president says the Gulf states will instead enter into new investment deals with the US after convincing him that was the way to go. The Strait of Hormuz remains one of the biggest sticking points in negotiations between Washington and Tehran over a lasting peace in the region, with Iran insisting it's the only country which should control the waterway. Matthew Doran, ABC News, Jerusalem.
0: The Prime Minister says Australia will develop a world-first national framework to regulate artificial intelligence as he prepares to give a landmark speech on the topic in Sydney. Political reporter Sarah Tomevska has more.
2: In a speech this morning, Prime Minister Anthony Albanese will highlight the risks AI poses to national security, child exploitation and manufacturing as the government sets up an Office of AI to develop new Australian standards to regulate the technology. The address comes ahead of next week's National Labor Party conference, where AI policy will be debated. And as tech giant Anthropic seeks to make Australia its second home for data centres, sparking concerns over copyright infringements and environmental impacts.
0: Australia's top science agency says batteries are now providing cheaper power than gas plants at peak time in a historic shift for the electricity system. Energy reporter Daniel Mercer has the story.
3: For decades, accepted wisdom held that gas plants were the cheapest way of meeting demand for power in the evening. But in a report on the cost of building new generation and storage technologies, the CSIRO found batteries are now a

0: keep a source of power at those times. Chief Energy Economist Paul Graham says surging demand for gas turbines from US data centres had changed the equation.
1: The US data mining sector has really put pressure on gas turbine prices.
0: The GenCost report forecasts Australia will meet 93% of its electricity from renewable sources by 2050.
2: A property analyst says Queensland's housing market is moving in a new direction despite auction clearance rates starting to recover. 43% of Brisbane auctions had a successful result last week. That's up from just 23.5% the week before, a level not seen since before the pandemic. Cotality Research Director Tim Lawless says houses are taking longer to sell in Brisbane and the regions due to federal tax changes and higher interest rates.
3: The market is fundamentally different now. 3 months ago or 6 months ago, it probably was very much a seller's market. Now we're seeing a market that's much more balanced, maybe even starting to skew towards buyers as stock levels rise.
2: Returning overseas, and Japan says its recent defence build-up is necessary to safeguard its territory in an increasingly severe security environment. North Asia correspondent Natalie Whiting reports.
4: Japan has ramped up its defence spending, changed rules to allow the export of weaponry, and is moving armaments to its outer islands in what's being seen as its biggest strategic shift since World War II. The Japanese Foreign Minister, Motegi Toshimitsu, told the ABC improving capabilities is required to safeguard the country's territory. China has been highly critical of the move. Beijing's recent ballistic missile test in the Pacific has caused concern in Tokyo, which says China's expanding military activities and lack of transparency are a worry internationally. Natalie Whiting, ABC News, Tokyo.
2: UK counter-terrorism police are treating the alleged murder of former politician Anne Widdecombe as a targeted attack. Here's Europe correspondent Elias Kluwer in London.
5: Veteran politician Anne Widdecombe was 78 when she was found dead inside her bungalow in southwest England last week. Authorities say she sustained serious injuries before her death. Police arrested a 28-year-old man from the north of England over the weekend on suspicion of murder and then re-arrested him on the further charges of suspicion of commission, preparation or instigation of acts of terrorism. Local detectives have faced criticism after they initially declared her death was not politically motivated, but counter-terrorism police say Miss Widdecombe's death was a targeted attack.
2: Tadej Pogacar has stretched his overall lead to just over 3.5 minutes as he raced clear to take Stage 10 of cycling's Tour de France, his third stage win of this year's event. ABC News.
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9: Good morning, 25 to 6, 25 to 4 in WA, and 5 minutes after 5 in South Australia and in the Northern Territory. We're all very aware of the Telstra outage that has been had recently, and it's been suggested that there should be internal roaming. So if we have an outage, a massive one with Telstra, that we should be able to roam within this country into other providers, service providers. So is that possible? What are the difficulties in that? And what's stopping it from happening? We'll have a look at that very, very soon. We've also been talking about large worms in South Australia and how they can be quite huge. Somebody has pointed out that they said piffle, biggest worms in East Gippsland. And I've got a text here whether it's from someone from Burleigh Heads. And I'm telling you, it must be 30 centimetres, not, must be 30, 60, maybe 120 centimetres long. It's ridiculous. So if you have experience with large worms, 1300 800 222. Geez, we've done some interesting talk back over the years. So now, largest worm you've ever seen. And if you can beat this one from Burleigh Heads, good luck to that. Tom Ramage, or Ramage, if some people would prefer to say, is our duty forecaster at the Weather Bureau this morning. Hello, Tom.
10: Hi, Trevor. How are you?
9: Big worms, mate. We're talking about big worms today.
10: Oh, I've recently found out about the huge worms in East Gippsland.
9: Did you see one?
10: I haven't seen one. I saw someone. Oh, I looked it up on the internet. Yeah. But no, that's not for me.
9: It's a bit freaky.
10: I won't be digging. It looks very fishy.

0: I'm not looking for them. I'm not going to go searching.
1: No. This one in Burleigh Heads is ridiculous. Anyway, tell us about today's weather.
0: Today we've got quite settled weather. Not much is happening across the country, but there is a little bit of shower activity up the New South Wales coast, and that's going to be driven by a southerly change currently moving up the coast. And that'll be particularly impacting the northern New South Wales coast in the coming days. The showers are being assisted by a trough in the mid-level of the atmosphere, and that's really going to give it a bit of oomph to get some showers going. We're expecting falls between 5 to 10 millimetres for much of the mid-north coast and northern rivers, with isolated 20 to 30 millimetres developing later tonight around Ballina and Byron Bay. And these showers are going to persist for the remainder of the week into the weekend along the northern New South Wales coastline, and we'll have showers sneaking into southeast Queensland as well. But like I said, the remainder of the country is mostly settled and dry, and that's due to a strong high-pressure system that is moving towards the southeast of the country from the west. Through Queensland particularly, it's leading to quite cool mornings through inland parts. And through the Darling Downs this morning, we've seen temperatures getting below zero through places like Warwick, Applethorpe and Dalby. We have frost currently extending from the Darling Downs all the way north to areas inland of Cairns. But this cool morning will develop into a mostly fine day for the Sunshine State. Elsewhere across the mainland, there's morning fog through the southern agricultural areas of South Australia with some patchy fog around Adelaide. There's also fog for northern Vic and western New South Wales. Across the Bass Strait, we have gusty westerlies, and that's bringing showers and cloud for western and central parts of Tasmania, but it's mostly clear through the east and southeast. And we currently have a road weather alert active this morning on the central plateau of Tasmania, with our roads closed due to snow accumulations over the last few days. But that snow is expected to melt through this morning as temperatures begin to warm up. Looking at our capital cities for today, we'll start at the nation's capital, Canberra. It's a very frosty start. It's currently at 0 degrees, but it will become sunny later on with a top of 14 degrees. Sydney is going to reach a top of 18 degrees with a possible shower about the coastal fringe as that southerly moves up the coast. Brisbane is going to be mostly sunny and reach a maximum of 22 degrees. Darwin, a sunny day and 32 degrees. Perth, sunny and 21 degrees. Across the Nullarbor border, Adelaide, morning fog, but that'll clear later on this morning and clear to a sunny day with a top of 16 degrees. Melbourne, 15 degrees and partly cloudy. And similarly, Hobart is going to be partly cloudy and a top of 14 degrees, Trevor.
1: Good stuff. Hey, thank you, Tom.
0: No worries. Hope you have a good day.
1: Will do. Tom Ramage, our duty forecaster at the Weather Bureau this morning. If you're interested in what's happening in the World Cup with the game that's being played at the moment between France and Spain, Spain leading 1-0 still, but they've sort of dominating play a little bit and have had probably the best of shots up to date so far in the game. Noel joins us to talk about earthworms. I didn't realise earthworms could get so big. Now that I've seen this one at Burleigh Heads, it's absolutely ridiculously big. Hello, Noel.
2: Yeah, morning, Drew. How you going, mate?
1: So where do you think is the large earthworm capital?
2: Well, years ago when we were younger, my dad used to take us to a place called Cullumbone Reserve between Mudgee and Gulgong. And we used to dig the big earthworms there to take out West fishing with us.
1: Hmm.
2: And we've seen them up to a good foot long.
1: Do you know, this one, I'm telling you, Noel, this one that this photo someone has sent in from Burleigh Heads, I reckon 1 foot, 2, 3 foot.
2: Yeah, I suppose you can get them up to that big. I've never seen them that big, but I've seen them up to a good foot long.
1: How are you going to put that on a hook, Noel?
2: On a big cod hook like we used to use years ago when we were younger. I'm talking 40 years, 50 years ago.
1: Wow.
2: Yeah, used to dig them, spend 2 or 3 weeks digging them and take out western fish for a week, mate. There's 6, 7 of us go.
1: So you wouldn't cut them up and put them on a smaller hook. You'd use the whole thing.
2: You'd use the whole thing on a big cod hook, mate.
1: Ooh, catch a big fish with that.
2: There's big fish back them days, mate. But, yeah, I haven't done it for a long time, but I presume they'd still be there.
1: Good work. Thank you. You are listening to Overnights. 1-300-800-222. Give us a ring. Tell us about big worms.
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1: Let's take a look at roaming. We're joined this morning by Mark Gregory, Associate Professor of Engineering from RMIT. We're very well aware of Australia's outage as far as Telstra is concerned and the effect that it had in so many different ways. The idea that we should be able to, when these issues happen, be able to plug in to other networks and basically put in place roaming, is it possible, or what are the issues associated with it? As I said, Mark Gregory joining us to talk about this. Hello, Mark.
5: Good morning.
1: Mark, were you surprised when they suggested that this is one of the ways that we have to deal with outages?
5: I believe that it's part of the overall resiliency that we need to have with our telecommunication networks. So it's a mechanism which will provide a number of benefits. And we talk about it, all too often. And really, I do agree, it is time that we turn on domestic roaming in Australia.
1: Is it one of the... We do it overseas all the time when we travel overseas. We roam, and there are different ways that you can do roaming overseas. Why is it? Are there difficulties in setting it up as far as roaming within our own country is concerned?
5: Not really. There's no difficulties other than the telcos getting together and working out which approach they're going to take, because there's a number of different approaches that can be taken with setting up roaming, and then proceeding and getting ahead with it. So I think one of the important things that your listeners might remember is that as a result of a major fire season that we had a few years ago, the government looked at that and sort of said, well, we need to improve the resiliency of telecommunications during a major fire season. Mm. And so they implemented emergency domestic roaming. And so by the time that we get to this year's fire season, we will have emergency domestic roaming. Now, that's just domestic roaming with the word emergency in front of it. And so what that implies is that if there's an emergency, the minister will pick up the phone and tell the telcos to turn domestic roaming on. And so they'll have to keep it on until the minister picks up the phone and says turn it off. Now, my point to it all is well, that's just ridiculous. Why not just turn it on 24/7 and be done with it? Let's just move forward.
1: It's one of the issues, though, that Telstra will say, well, look, we've got all the poles, we've put up all of the infrastructure, and if we just let other telcos piggyback off the back of us, then that doesn't give incentive for them to actually put in more infrastructure.
5: So what they've found overseas in places like Canada and New Zealand, where they have mandated domestic roaming and they've had it for many years, more than a decade in both cases, is that it has not stopped companies from investing in, the poles and the equipment to grow their networks. What it has done is it's meant that there's more competition within those countries and that there's, improvements in terms of performance. Because we know that Telstra has competed for the past 30 years on, my network's bigger than your network and come to us and we've got the biggest network. Well, for a consumer, that's great, a big network, but it doesn't help us with performance. It doesn't help us with better offerings. It doesn't help us with prices. What we need to do in Australia is to move beyond, I've got a bigger one than you have, right? And that's what domestic roaming will do, is that it will focus the telcos on improving performance and on competing on things that really matter for consumers.
1: How does that prevent the other telcos from just sitting back and saying, well, we don't have to actually improve our service because we can always just piggyback off the Telstra one?
5: You could argue that, but as we've seen in Canada and New Zealand, that hasn't occurred. What starts to happen is that the companies cooperate on putting up the poles in regional rural areas. Now, we need to remember that in Australia, over the past 30 years, Telstra has received an enormous amount of money from the government, both federal and state, and also councils, to put up poles. Mm. The amount of money that's been provided to the telcos is phenomenal. I did a bit of a look the other day, and I came up with figures that, depending upon what programs you include, that reach well over $3 billion. Right. So there's a huge amount of subsidies that have been provided to the telcos. But whenever this matter comes up, Telstra immediately says, no, if you do domestic roaming, we will stop investing. We will stop everything. Another important thing that your listeners need to know is that because of the oncoming tide of the low Earth orbit satellite operators, and within a couple of years, we'll be able to make phone calls outside, we'll be able to make phone calls, you know, through the LEO satellites, is that our telcos have already started the process of selling off their towers. So all three companies, Telstra, Optus, Vodafone, had sold off a huge amount of towers or moved them into subsidiary companies where they own 51% of the company, and investors now own 49% of the companies, because they know that there's change coming, and so they've been divesting themselves of you know, a complete ownership of these towers into you know, these other entities. And so really the arguments from Telstra don't hold water, because if the poles and wires were so absolutely critical to their company, why sell them off?
1: So does that mean that there may be a need in the future for the telcos that do have poles and wires, and they need to have transmission points and so forth, will be competing against the other services that are being provided through satellites?
5: Oh, most certainly. That's right. We will see over time, with new technologies coming through, as we're seeing now, that the low Earth orbit satellites become more and more competitive with the terrestrial telcos. Now, the terrestrial telcos do hold one advantage, and that is that, you know, we talk about this idea of latency, the time it takes for, you know, the information to go from your phone into the network or to someone at the other end, like if you're in a phone call. Because the satellites are in the sky, you know, up there 400 to 800 kilometres sort of thing up in the sky, then latency is longer for them. But with some of the testing that's, you know, that's going on, we're seeing that latency for mobile networks, particularly, not for the NBN, but mobile networks, the latency is not that differential with the low Earth orbit satellites.
1: So does that mean that it will be of benefit for the terrestrial, for the operators that are operating now on land, for them to get together and make sure that they're able to provide the coverage and provide the services and the roaming to be able to compete? So it's in their best interest to be able to do it?
5: Oh, most certainly. Absolutely. It is in their best interest. And, you know, I've been calling for, you know, for 15 odd years for Australia to invest in her own LEO satellite network, right? Rather than us being dependent upon American companies, where we know that the money's just going to go offshore and they're not going to pay tax here. You know, how many times can we do this before the country goes broke? Now, if we go back to Telstra's arguments about domestic roaming, the evidence from overseas is quite clear, right? Telstra has put out a statement about why we shouldn't have domestic roaming, and it's just nonsense from the beginning to the end. I couldn't find one statement in their document that I would sort of go, okay, that's reasonable. I can see that. There's clear evidence right down the line that everything that they've put in that document is, you know, is not right. And we need to also remember that this year, a few months ago, the OECD, which carries out studies of its member countries, did a study of Australia, the current economic state of Australia. And one of the most important things that they highlighted in regards to telecommunications is that Australia is not economically positive because we don't have domestic roaming, that we're not getting the competition and the best use of our telecommunications resources because we do not have domestic roaming. Now, this is a global body that looks at the economics of what we're doing, right? So they've got no skin in the game. They have, you know, they're charged with looking at their member countries and providing advice on what the member countries should be doing. And they've said in their report a few months ago, we need domestic roaming in Australia.
1: Is it reasonable if we do have domestic roaming that if we do use Telstra's or if we do use Vodafone's or if we do use another source that we go outside of, that there be a charge for that domestic roaming, that if we need to do it, that there'd be a charge if we move outside our own telco?
5: Well, our telecommunications is already very, very expensive. Our telcos are very wasteful companies. If anything else, the move to domestic roaming would be one where there would be no charge for it beyond what we've already what we're already paying. Mm-hmm. But more to the point, companies like Telstra want to keep customers once we move to domestic roaming, then they're going to have to improve the performance of their offering, and they're going to have to go back to what we had, if you remember, in the early days of mobile, where they did partnerships with companies. So if you signed up to a mobile, you would also get access to streaming or other over-the-top applications and services. You would get more, right? And it's all about holding on to market share. So instead of having this argument, oh, join us because we've got the biggest network, they would have to say, well, join us because we've got the best performance. Join us because if you do, you'll get access to X, Y, and Z. Now, one of the things that people in regional remote Australia know is that we under-provision our networks. And what I mean by that is that we don't provide enough data in our networks. And we've all done it. We've all stood there and had three or four bars on our phone. And then we've gotten, you know, we get so little data coming through that web pages drag through. We can't stream. We can't do the things that we need to do. And one of the reasons for that is the

0: not enough to satisfy demand. And this is because in Australia, they've traditionally restricted the amount of data in the network. Now, one of the positive things that would happen in terms of domestic roaming is that if the telcos wanted to hold on to people, they're going to have to provide more data in the network because they would have to improve performance. And so that would finally start to remove that really big problem, especially for people in regional remote areas.
1: Mark, thank you. Because one of the things that is going to happen is that the focus is definitely on roaming now as far as Telstra is concerned. So we'll see what happens and what the government says. Thanks very much for joining us.
0: My pleasure. Thank you.
1: Thank you. Mark Gregory, Associate Professor of Engineering from RMIT. We'll see what happens because, as I said, the focus is well and truly on the telcos and because of the disruptions that we've seen. You're listening to Overnights on ABC Radio. The news is coming up in just a little bit. Before the news, we'll have a listen to a little bit of REO Speedwagon.

0: ABC News. Good morning, I'm Simon Lauder. The US president says Gulf states will pour huge amounts of money into his country in new investment deals instead of his plan to charge them for using the Strait of Hormuz. Here's Middle East correspondent Matthew Doran.
1: Barely 24 hours after Donald Trump announced that ships transiting through the waterway would have to pay the US a fee of 20% of the value of the cargo they were carrying, he's dropped the idea. He still wants to control the strait, and he's still imposing a blockade on Iranian ships and ports. But the president says the Gulf states will instead enter into new investment deals with the US, after convincing him that was the way to go. The Strait of Hormuz remains one of the biggest sticking points in negotiations between Washington and Tehran over a lasting peace in the region, with Iran insisting it's the only country which should control the waterway. Matthew Doran, ABC News, Jerusalem.
0: The US has launched strikes against Iran for a fourth night, saying they're aimed at continuing to degrade Iranian capabilities to attack ships in the strait. The Prime Minister will use a landmark speech in Sydney this morning to outline the government's approach to regulating AI amid rising community concerns about the technology. Here's political reporter Sarah Temevska.
2: Australia will develop a world-first national framework to regulate artificial intelligence, according to Prime Minister Anthony Albanese, who'll announce a new Office of AI during a speech this morning. The address comes ahead of next week's National Labor Party conference, where AI policy will be debated. And as tech giant Anthropic seeks to make Australia its second home for data centres to train its AI models, sparking concerns about copyright laws and environmental impacts.
0: US Immigration and Customs Enforcement agents have been told to immediately halt most traffic stops after ICE officers killed two men. Here's North America correspondent Cayman Gock.
3: A Colombian man was fatally shot yesterday in the state of Maine, while a Mexican immigrant was also killed in Texas last week during traffic stops. Colombia's outgoing president, Gustavo Petro, has called the most recent shooting a murder, while US Homeland Security says the officer fired his weapon fearing for public safety. It's been reported the Trump administration has ordered Immigration and Customs Enforcement agents to immediately halt most traffic stops following the recent deaths, a striking reversal in tactics. There have been anti-ICE protests throughout Donald Trump's second term, with accusations the agency has acted with impunity and little oversight. Cayman Gock, ABC News, Washington.
0: Japan says its recent defence build-up is necessary to safeguard its territory in an increasingly severe security environment. Natalie Whiting reports from Tokyo.
4: Japan has ramped up its defence spending, changed rules to allow the export of weaponry, and is moving armaments to its outer islands in what's being seen as its biggest strategic shift since World War II. The Japanese Foreign Minister, Motegi Toshimitsu, told the ABC improving capabilities is required to safeguard the country's territory. China has been highly critical of the move. Beijing's recent ballistic missile test in the Pacific has caused concern in Tokyo, which says China's expanding military activities and lack of transparency are a worry internationally.
0: Back home, and Australia's top science agency says batteries are now providing cheaper power than gas plants at peak time in a historic shift for the electricity system. Here's energy reporter Daniel Mercer.
5: For decades, accepted wisdom held that gas plants were the cheapest way of meeting demand for power in the evening. But in a report on the cost of building new generation and storage technologies, the CSIRO found batteries are now a cheaper source of power at those times. Chief Energy Economist Paul Graham says surging demand for gas turbines from US data centres had changed the equation.
6: The US data mining sector has really put pressure on gas turbine prices.
5: The GenCost report forecasts Australia will meet 93% of its electricity from renewable sources by 2050.
0: A property analyst says Queensland's housing market is moving in a new direction as auction clearance rates start to recover. 43% of Brisbane auctions were successful last week, up from 23.5% the week before, a level not seen since before the pandemic. Cotality Research Director Tim Lawless says houses are taking longer to sell in Brisbane and the regions due to federal tax changes and higher interest rates.
7: The market is fundamentally different now. 3 months ago or 6 months ago, it probably was very much a seller's market. Now we're seeing a market that's much more balanced, maybe even starting to skew towards buyers as stock levels rise.
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9: Hello and good morning to you. It's a Wednesday. How are you at 5 minutes past four? Ivor De Silva coming to you from the historic town of Kalgoorlie-Boulder. It is the 15th of July. Now, coming up, you're going to meet the people who were burnt out in the city, made an epic change to live in a tiny outback town, and say they've hit the jackpot. But just a quick correction. On Monday, we played a report on the BHP strike, which incorrectly said a disputed enterprise agreement concerning 1,800 staff. The correct figure is 450, and we do apologise for that error. Let's take a song. This was an international hit in 1985 from Fergal Sharkey, an Irish pop funk band. He retired from performing in 1991. This is A Good Heart. Good morning.
10: I hear a lot of stories. I suppose they could be true.

0: It's REO Speedwagon, and keep on loving you if you're interested in the World Cup. Spain leading 1-0 against France at half time. Right now, they're heading off to the next ABC News. Have a good one.
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1: Hey, it's just Mowboy. 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
2: It's just gone 10 minutes past four. Now, a publican, two paramedics and a couple of backpackers rolled into the outback, leaving their city lives behind. It may sound like the start of a comedy or horror film, but in the remote Queensland town of Julia Creek, it's closer to a love story. Abby Holter has this report.
3: More than 1,600 kilometres northwest of Brisbane, Julia Creek is the quintessential outback Aussie town. Red dirt, big sunsets, and a total population of 550. It's growing though. You'll meet 30-year-old Jack Pixley behind the bar.
4: My boss bought the pub and just literally a face-to-face conversation. And he said, do you want to go to Julia Creek, run a pub? I said, yeah, why not?
3: 3 years on, this self-proclaimed city lad has stayed and admits the outback charm has him captivated.
4: Oh, when I got here, it was eye-opening, very small from what I'm used to. I think the big one would be the people. The people here, the small community we have, they're pretty special.
3: On the other end of town, a whole kilometre away, you'll find Kelsey Hogan and Billy Wooton. They packed up their Brisbane home, their young twin daughters, and swapped the metro grind for a town without a single traffic light. The paramedics took a leap of faith to run Julia Creek's ambulance base.
5: We had our kids. We were working sort of opposite shifts in Brisbane. The workload was out of hand and we weren't really spending much time together as a family. You know, we're not getting the 2-3 hour shift extensions like we were in Brisbane and, you know, leaving before the girls were awake and getting home, you know, after they'd gone to bed.
3: Transitioning to the cultural norms of the outback has taken some time, but the couple say they have no plans to leave.
5: When we first moved out here, it's sort of like the internal clock is running at, you know, that busy metropolitan hustle and bustle pace. So it took a little while to settle into the maybe laid-back sort of lifestyle that there is out here. We don't have to worry about traffic, you know, busy shopping centres, just the normal day-to-day stuff that you get in busy areas. Like you don't have to worry about out here, so everything's walking distance from home. It's a simple, peaceful way of life.
3: After seeing how burnt out they'd become in Brisbane, their families understood why they chose to move 17 hours away from everything and everyone they knew.
5: Yeah, I think it was a big roll of the dice. Yeah, we couldn't be happier. I think we've hit the jackpot. You know, the places like this, and specifically Julia Creek,

0: it's really sort of humbled us and it really opened our eyes to how supportive and generous and welcoming these sort of remote outback communities are. And it's something that we had no idea about coming from Brisbane. So
1: the closest fast food restaurant is a 2.5 hour drive away, and the main street doesn't quite have the variety of a bigger town. But those things don't concern the pair as much as the one thing they definitely had to get used to: fast.
0: The relentless heat out here is people talk about it, but it's not when it's, you know, 48 degrees and you can't spend any time outside. Well, I can't anyway. When it's that hot.
2: All worth it in the end, definitely.
1: A social media ad for a housekeeping job led two Chilean backpackers to Julia Creek.
3: My name is Javiera González.
4: Hi, my name is Gonzalo Astorga.
3: It's pretty small. It's like basically not in the middle of nowhere, but in the middle of nowhere at the same time.
1: Replacing empanadas for a pub palmy, the couple say while experiencing life in the outback wasn't part of their initial travel plans, they were glad they made the trek.
3: Everything really slow. It's because I'm coming from the capital, from Chile, Santiago. Everything really chill. Everything really small. Yeah, but I like it. It's nice.
4: Everyone say hi or how are you going or mate. But no, it's very friendly, and for me, I like when you need help, the other one don't have problem to help you.
1: Experiencing their first rodeo season in the West, they say it wasn't at all that different to a Latin festival.
4: Where everyone get drunk maybe and enjoy dancing, and if you want to escape from the routine, it's a very good place for
3: from,
4: that.
3: From the cows, from the cities, yeah. Here is really nice.
5: Javiera González there, ending that story from Abby Halter with additional reporting from Zara Magolis. It's 4:15. It's a Wednesday morning. This is the Early Morning Show, 102.5 ABC Perth and WA. Let's head back to 1981 with this track, I should say, and to Essex in the UK from their debut album, Speak and Spell, the second most streamed song on Spotify. This is Depeche Mode. I just can't get enough. Ivor De Silva here. Good morning.

0: 18 minutes past four. Depeche Mode. 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
1: Across Western Australia, you're listening to Ivo Da Silva.
0: It was sad news yesterday with the death of Sam Neill. Many of those who he touched weren't famous, and it was his warmth and ability to connect that left a lasting impression. Ivan Clark is an actor. He played an Aboriginal man in the TV series based on Bryce Courtney's novel Jessica, which is set in Western New South Wales. Years later, Ivan Clark told Bridie Tanner he ran into the star of the series on a Sydney street.
2: I worked on a miniseries called Jessica, which was an adaptation of a novel, and we worked on set out near Orange in 2005, and it was just the most wonderful experience. I was a budding actor. I was quite an old beginner as an actor, and I remember on the set, Mr. Neill, he came to me and he sat down, and he said, "Tell me about yourself." And I was given this opportunity just to talk about me and who I was and what I liked and what I did and what I'd experienced. And he sat there and he listened so contentedly and so beautifully, just sat there and took it all in. And he was just the most delightful man. And he nurtured and encouraged my character, who was Banjo Carter, against his Richard Runch in the miniseries. And he was just this most delightful man who gave these really beautiful little directions and support to assist me with how I was going to present my character. And it was just an absolute delight.
3: He seemed to have a genuine fascination and curiosity in other people.
2: I studied therapy and counselling, and I love to observe how people are with themselves and with other people and how they are in the world. And as an actor, it's become quite integral, because I'm able to break down what a character may feel or how he may present or how he may be in that particular character. Yeah.
3: And Ivan, tell us about the miniseries Jessica. What happened in it?
2: Oh, it's a wonderful story. It was a Bryce Courtney novel and adapted into the miniseries, and it was a two-part series which explored the journey of a young woman, Jessica, who had a very challenging life, who had in her journey. I'm an Aboriginal man, and in her journey, Jessica had met her character had met a young Aboriginal girl, and there were stolen children. It revealed the story of the stolen generation. And I played the father of a young girl who was removed. And Sam Neill's character, Richard Runch, he was my representative in court. And he was fighting, he assisted me in fighting to get my children back and my daughter back. It was quite an intersection in what was the western region of New South Wales, and it explored our early years in the early 1900s. It explored the practices of government, but also the treatment of First Nations people, but also the very strongly represented the treatment and expectation on women. It was a beautifully written novel. It was a really well done miniseries. And of course, Mr. Neill was in that series, and he played an alcoholic called Richard Runch, and he did it with consummate ease.

0: Well, there is a huge appetite now for people who want to go back and watch Sam Neill's work across the years. So, Jessica, it actually won the Logie in 2005, Ivan, for most outstanding miniseries. Is it still available to stream anywhere?
1: I haven't really checked. I know I've had a lot of people that have asked me if you can get. I know that you used to be able to get it on DVD. That's how old I am. I have no doubt it'll be streaming on one of the services with Mr. Neil's passing. And I had a wonderful experience about 3 years ago. I was sitting on a bench in Sydney having a cup of coffee. The sun was shining through the buildings. It was around this time of year. It was quite cold. And I was sitting down, and Mr. Neil came walking down the street, and we both lit up a smile at each other. And he made a beeline for me, and he came over and he's waving his finger at me and he's saying, "I know you, don't I?" And I said, "Yes, sir, you do know me. We've met, we've worked on set together." And he was struggling to remember my name, and I relieved him, of course, of the burden of remembering. And I said, "I'm Ivan Clark." I said, "We worked on Jessica together." And he shook my hand. He actually hugged me. He gave a hug, to me, and then he sat down. He said, "I've got an appointment in about 25, 30 minutes, so I can't sit for long." But he sat down and we spoke for about 15 minutes, and it was the most wonderful intersection of like the day, where we just sat and we talked about family and friends, and we had a laugh, and we talked about people just in general in the city and that. And he had to leave, he had to depart, and I knew he was most likely getting therapy or looking at it or exploring therapy, because I knew he'd been unwell. And we didn't talk about that. We just talked about those lovely things about life. And he shook my hand and wished me well, and I wished him well. And he left, and I sat there in a glow of absolute warmth afterwards because of that just brief encounter with Sam Neill. And it speaks volumes about just how, what a lovely human being he was, and what an imprint he's left on those who've been in his life.
2: That's Ivan Clark there speaking about Sam Neill. No, he was chatting to Bridie Tanner. It's 25 minutes past four. Now, the Lars, for this song from 1990 and their self-titled album. They formed in Liverpool. This one's called Timeless Melody.

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0: 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Now, motor neuron disease is widely considered by medical experts around the world as one of the cruelest. The debilitating condition has been thrust into the spotlight in recent weeks after 30-year-old NRL player Jai Arrow's shock diagnosis and the death of former AFL footballer, Australian of the Year, MND campaigner Neil Danaher at the age of 65. Now, a central Queensland family is sharing their MND journey for the first time to give other families hope, as Aaron Kelly reports.
4: Graham Horseman tackled motor neuron disease, a devastating and incurable illness, just as he did players on the football field, head on.
5: We honestly had no idea. I had never heard of it. And then one of my sons got home and got onto Dr. Google and found out what it was and what the prognosis was. And I remember he said to me, "Mum, do you want to know?" And I said, "No, I don't want to know." But from that day onwards, Graham's attitude was, "It is what it is. We get on with it and we move forward." And that was just his whole outlook the whole way through.
4: After receiving the diagnosis aged 51, Graham died 6 months later, leaving behind his wife Lee, children Megan, Riley and Dane, and six grandchildren. Even after an exhaustive period of testing, 700 kilometres away in Brisbane, the Rockhampton family felt blindsided by the aggressive nature of the disease.
5: He was diagnosed on the 16th of October, officially diagnosed, and he passed away on the 16th of May 2006. By Christmas, he was using a walking frame, much to his disgust. By probably the February, he was in a wheelchair. By about the April, he was starting to lose the ability to swallow and the use of his hands as well.
4: MND is a progressive and fatal neurological condition with no known cause or cure. It's been two decades since the close-knit Horseman family lost the Central Queensland Rugby League identity. Lee Horseman is sharing the story of Graham's MND journey for the first time as a way to give other families hope.
5: It was heartbreaking, but he never faltered. It is what it is. We move on. How are you today? I'm as good as gold. And every day he was as good as gold.
6: That was his catchphrase.
5: Yeah, it was his catch cry. And people had come, had lots of visitors. He loved nothing better when some of his football friends or whatever else had come out and they'd sit there and talk rubbish. And, you know, he mightn't have contributed much to it. He found it very, never lost his voice, but he found it difficult to speak.
4: Lee says signs of the disease were subtle in the beginning.
5: So had started having problems with his legs. He'd be walking and his knees, you know, he'd stumble, his knee would just sort of give away. So he finally had some surgery, like a reconstruction clean-out surgery. Did the whole physiotherapy rehab afterwards, but he still kept saying it wasn't getting any better.
4: The debilitating condition has been thrust into the spotlight in recent weeks after 30-year-old NRL player Jai Arrow's shock diagnosis and the death of former AFL footballer and coach, Australian of the Year and MND campaigner Neil Danaher at the age of 65. The late AFL legend and his charity Fight MND have raised over $150 million to fund medical research and care initiatives in the hope of one day finding a cure. As MND Australia CEO Claire Sullivan explains, life expectancy after being diagnosed varies from person to person and can range from 1 to 5 years.
7: So people with MND lose the ability to walk, to use their hands, to talk, to chew and swallow, and ultimately to breathe. In Australia, the average time that people survive once they've had an MND diagnosis is just over 2 years. So that rapid progression, you can imagine, is incredibly rapid. Every week, someone with MND loses the ability to do something that they used to be able to do.
4: There are up to 2,800 people living with MND nationally, and every day in Australia, two people are diagnosed and two people will die with the disease. But Salma Chandra, the chair of the MND Collective Clinical Care Expert Driving Team, says Australian researchers are making leaps and bounds in understanding MND.
8: It's such a rare disease that it wasn't getting a lot of attention even 10 years ago. And it has picked up, which is great. Unfortunately, due to people being diagnosed or passing away in the spotlight, I know that Fight MND and MND Australia are really putting a big lens on care research and care support. And so moving forward, I see that there's going to be leaps and bounds of research, but also support in care.
4: Lee Horseman welcomes the research and medical advances that have been made in the 20 years since her husband's death. And for those dealing navigating MND, she offers this advice.
9: Reach out to your family, your loved ones. Take any offers of support that you can. Don't lose hope, because there has to be hope somewhere. And just be aware, donate, keep it in the public eye, because there has to be a cure somewhere.
0: Lee Horseman ending that story by Aaron Kelly. It's 26 minutes to 5 o'clock. ABC Radio Perth 102.5 and WA. It's great to have your company on this Wednesday. Now, this track I'm going to play for you comes from 1984. It was performed by Tina Turner and was her most successful single. Tina Turner, What's Love Got to Do with It?

0: That is Tina Turner, What's Love Got to Do with It?
1: This is Early Mornings with Ivo Da Silva on 102.5 ABC Perth and across WA.
0: Where it is at 22 minutes to 5 o'clock, it is Wednesday the 15th of July. We have 169 days remaining for the year, because today is day 196. In 1851, Charles La Trobe is appointed the first Lieutenant Governor of Victoria. 1912, the first branch of the Commonwealth Bank opens. 1940, the Volunteer Defence Force, composed mainly of World War I veterans, was formed for home defence by the Returned Services League. On this day in 1977, anti-drugs campaigner Donald Mackay disappears near Griffith, presumed murdered. And in 1995, the Queensland state election produces a hung parliament, but with the support of Gladstone-based independent Liz Cunningham, the coalition formed the government in Queensland. It's happy birthday to Linda Ronstadt, 1946 American rock, country, pop, Latin opera singer and actress, is born in Arizona. Scott Foley, 1972 American actor, is born in Kansas. And Diane Kruger, 1976 German actress and fashion model, is born in West Germany. The quote of the day goes to Chris Grangowski. You have to stay focused and be mentally tough. That's what I've learnt. Every day is a grind and you have to go hard. And in music on this day in 2018, a new digital milestone occurred when Guns N' Roses' November Rain became the first video released before the advent of YouTube to surpass 1 billion views on the platform. One of the most expensive music videos of its time, the 1992 visual was directed by Andy Morahan and featured supermodel Stephanie Seymour, the then girlfriend of frontman Axl Rose. The power ballad, which peaked at number 3 on the Billboard Hot 100, also marked the longest song to enter the US top 10 at the time. So get a cuppa ready. We're going to play it full. November Rain, Guns N' Roses. It goes for 9 minutes.

0: Guns N' Roses, November Rain in all of its glory. They just don't make songs like that anymore, do they? It's 11 minutes to 5 o'clock.
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0: Now, every couple of weeks, the ABC's Miranda Tetlow brings you all the delight and love and fun that abounds in our backyards, but might not always make the news headlines. It's the Joy Report.
4: Here I am a couple of weeks later, still feeling good about it. It was joyous.
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8: Oh, we're doing it now.
9: It's something I've always wanted to do, and I just went and did it.
10: The Joy Report. Bringing happy back to the headlines. Yeah, yeah, yeah.
11: 50 years of Deadly, what does that mean to you?
12: That means to me is big celebrating for the Yolngu people. We call that Deadly, we call it in our language, is Tapirik. Yeah, yeah, it's make us proud and like touch our heart and we like feelings like this is how we can make everyone happy and celebrate for this special year. And yeah, so yeah, we're all proud of this, what's happening today, that we're all excited, myself and the band and the whole families, and we're here at Larrakia Land in Darwin.
13: We are at Nightcliff Beach on the rocks towards the jetty end, as I call it.
14: And you've been in the water?
13: Been in the water for the last 15 minutes. I'd stay longer, except I've got to go, which is a bit sad. But it's a good problem to have.
14: The joy of swimming at Nightcliff Beach this time of year, how would you describe it?
13: It is almost an essential part of my June and July. It makes me really, really, really happy. And really, I was saying to someone the other day, If you've been in the water for the day, it feels like, and you do it every day, it feels like you're on holidays no matter what you're doing.
14: Jess, what's bringing you joy?
15: Having lunch with my girlfriend. It's wonderful to connect, and sometimes you feel that you burden other people, but turns out you get a lot of joy from seeing your friends, and they actually give you resilience. So I feel really lucky and happy.
14: Tell me what you were doing yesterday.
16: We were on a double-decker bus around Darwin.
17: And we sat at the top of it, and we went to Stokes Hill Wharf, and we had ice cream with two scoops.
14: That sounds like a great day. Who did you do that with?
17: My brother, my mum, my granny, and myself.
14: And his granny. How was your trip to Darwin?
18: I mean, terrific. Absolutely terrific.
14: What have you been doing?
18: I've been hanging out with the family. I've come up to see the family.
14: And how do you find Darwin?
18: I find Darwin hot.
14: But joyful.
18: But joyful, yes.
19: Well, my joy this week is coming on with Liz and yourself, getting on and talking about my language journey, about learning Warramungu, connecting family, connecting culture, but just feeling a lot better about myself because being connected to Tennant Creek, to Tiwi Islands, to Darwin, with all our family now, it's just been a wonderful, wonderful journey. And be able to talk about it is just the icing on the cake. Because I hope I encourage other people, because for me now, I feel such a complete person. I'm a better person because of my journey. I feel connected to people and our community. And I just encourage others to do it because it's a great journey. It really is.
14: And this is such beautiful joy to be sharing on NAIDOC Week. What are you doing this week to mark it?
19: Yeah, just quietly reflecting. I said I was spending a lot more time with Mum. I'll take her to the march tomorrow, have breakfast, take her out and, you know, see all the other family out there. But just recognising, for me, it's a reflection on all the people that have gone and who fought for equality, you know, and especially around this issue. And we all celebrate today and what's new and you know, all the positives about being Aboriginal in today's society. But there was a lot of people who gave up a lot of life and a lot of time and a lot of their soul and their existence to fight for equality. And that's what I do in this week. I just reflect and thank them.
0: Yeah, that is the Joy Report here on 102.5 ABC Perth and across WA. Yes, Miranda Tetlow. Brilliant work there. It is 6 minutes to 5 o'clock, and it's time to count down. We are counting down the top 20 tracks on Australian radio from the grand old year of 1996, 30 years ago. Who can believe it? And the honour of 13th is a song by Welsh singer Donna Lewis from her debut album, Now in a Minute. It was released as the album's lead single. In the United States, it was serviced to contemporary hit radio in 1996 and was issued commercially in May, while in the United Kingdom, it was released in August. Now, the song is inspired by H.E. Bates' novel Love for Lydia, which from which the chorus is taken. I love you always, forever.
10: Number 13.

0: That is Donna Lewis, I Love You Always Forever, coming in 13th position on the top 20 songs on Australian radio from the year 1996. Kind of forgot about that song and how big it was. Beautiful track. Anyway, on this Wednesday, this is where I do say goodbye to you. I'm going to be taking you now to your breakfast shows. They always love your company on this Wednesday morning. But I will be back tomorrow with some great more stories from around WA and across Australia. And of course, we'll bring you number 12 from 1996. Have a good one. The time is 5 o'clock.
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5: Good morning, this is ABC News, I'm Garrett Mundy. The death of a Perth businessman in Bali has potentially left dozens of his customers and hundreds of thousands of dollars in limbo. Kaysen Ho has this story.
6: Cameron Hughes ran a car restoration business in Bali, having lived there for more than 15 years. The 39-year-old was detained by local immigration authorities on Friday for allegedly breaching his visa conditions and was later found unresponsive in a toilet. Authorities are still investigating the cause of Mr. Hughes' death. The ABC has spoken with more than 20 of his customers who paid for cars that were never delivered or received vehicles that weren't roadworthy. In a statement to customers provided by Mr. Hughes' family, which they said he wrote before his death but never published, he said issues in his personal life and health caused many of his business challenges.
5: Former submariner turned local councillor Ryan Robertson is expected to be endorsed as the Liberal Party's candidate for the Secret Harbour by-election. The ABC understands the 35-year-old was the only person to nominate by yesterday's deadline. Mr. Robertson served in the Navy between 2009 and 2021 and since leaving has worked as a real estate agent and served on Rockingham City Council. Local party members are expected to meet on Saturday to formally pre-select him before he's officially endorsed by the party's state executive that afternoon. Labor announced its candidate, author and former political staffer Georgia Tree, last week. The Prime Minister Anthony Albanese will use a keynote speech in Sydney today to lay out how his government plans to balance the regulation of AI with the technology's economic benefits. Harry Buttonshaw reports.
7: Concerns around AI's impact on jobs, safety, security and the environment have only been growing as the technology becomes more advanced. It's prompted Anthony Albanese's government to develop a national framework, which the Prime Minister says will regulate AI while harnessing the benefits of the powerful and disruptive technology. Spearheading the strategy is the Office of AI, which Mr. Albanese says will help develop a more coordinated approach and bring together work already underway across government departments.
5: The CSIRO says soaring demand for turbines from US data centres is pushing up the cost of gas plants and making batteries a cheaper source of power at peak times. Here's National Energy reporter Daniel Mercer.
8: Gas turbines have long been Australia's preferred way of meeting the daily peak in demand for electricity during the evening. But in its latest GenCost report, which assesses the cost of building new generation and storage technologies, the CSIRO found gas has lost this mantle. Chief Energy Economist Paul Graham says batteries are now cheaper at meeting peak demand.
9: That overturns decades of accepted wisdom in the electricity sector.
8: The GenCost report forecasts Australia will meet 93% of its electricity from renewable sources by 2050, backed by gas and other technologies.
5: The US President Donald Trump has retreated from his proposal to impose a levy on ships transiting the Strait of Hormuz, now saying Gulf states will make investments and trade deals. However, President Trump says a blockade of Iranian ports and ships in the Strait will continue. It comes as America's Gulf allies, Bahrain and Kuwait, report coming under attack, while fresh explosions have sounded at several locations across Iran. Mr. Trump says it's a better outcome than his proposal, as he doesn't think anybody should be able to charge a fee to use the Strait.
10: We were doing it as a reimbursement. The Gulf states are going to invest a tremendous amount of money into the United States, and that was very satisfactory to me. I think it's actually much better.
5: Mexico has begun filing criminal complaints in the United States over the deaths of its citizens in immigration custody and during enforcement operations, with at least 17 people having died in such incidents. The BBC's Mimi Swaby has this story.
11: Mexico's legal moves come after repeated failures through diplomatic channels.
2: President Claudia Sheinbaum has frequently called for the rights of Mexican citizens in the US to be respected and has sent letters to Washington criticizing the deaths. Last week, following the most recent killing, she said Mexico was intensifying its response, affirming that the government could not turn a blind eye any longer. 17 Mexican citizens have died since President Trump began his campaign against migrants, 14 in detention and 3 during immigration operations.
5: And Spain is through to the World Cup final after a 2-0 victory over France in Dallas. The Spaniards went through ahead through a Mikel Oyarzabal penalty in the first half before doubling their advantage in the second, courtesy of a Pedro Porro finish. Spain will play either Argentina or England in the decider. WA's weather, mostly sunny with a windy morning over northern parts of the state. Also sunny in Perth with a forecast top of 24 degrees. Currently in the city, it is 13 degrees. ABC News.
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12: Very good morning to you. Welcome along to Wednesday, the 15th of July. This is the Breakfast Program. Very nice to be with you. And straight off the top of the show today, a bit of breaking news. You might have just heard Garrett mention at the end of the news bulletin there. From the FIFA World Cup, Spain has caused an upset. They've beaten France in the last 2 or 3 minutes to move into the final of the World Cup. 2-0. The results, pretty convincing. Spain over France, eh? So I've got a little bit of audio here. They'd scored the first goal was in the first half. Into the second half we go, and Spanish player Pedro Porro smashed the ball into the back of the net in what was turning out to be the winning goal.
13: Porro, Olmo, Pedro Porro! It's happening for Spain! The world is opening up for this glittering Spanish cohort.
12: So that was the second goal from Pedro Porro, putting Spain up 2-0. And yes, they are through.
13: Spectacular Spanish display. Spain, the European champions, will play the World Cup final. Mbappe and France retreat. This time it will not be for Deschamps and his fantastic cohort. Spain will have their day.
12: So that audio from SBS in just the past couple of minutes, Spain through to the final of the FIFA World Cup with a fairly surprising 2-0 win over France. Now, the second semi-final will be played at the same time tomorrow morning. It's England versus Argentina, and the World Cup final will be in the early hours of Monday morning. Have you been watching? Have you been tuning in? It's getting to the business end now, and a lot of people thought France would make it through and perhaps go all the way, but Spain have spoiled that party just a few minutes ago in Dallas, Texas. All right, I'm going to take you to a listener of ours on ABC Radio Perth, Leon from Bullsbrook, who's been watching this. Not in Bullsbrook. Where are you this morning, Leon?
14: I'm in Dusseldorf.
12: Dusseldorf. What are you doing there?
14: We're on a cruise going from Basel in

0: Switzerland down to Amsterdam.
1: Yeah.
0: And it's really amazing because about a third of the ship or boat or whatever you want to call it is Spanish, and a third is about French, and the remainders are the West Australians.
1: The neutrals. So what happened? Paint the picture on the boat watching the football.
0: Yeah, so they put it up on the big screen for us, and just about everyone was in the

0: event.
1: And I thought, well, France have got that because in the first 30 minutes of the first half, they had the most possession, but then Spain went and snuck one in.
0: So it's a funny old game, soccer, isn't it? Do you know, I don't know, you like me, Leon, I don't know much about it, but I've noticed that with a few of the games I've been watching at the World Cup, one even when Australia was in it. One side can be dominating possession, but they don't score the goals.
1: That's it, yeah.
0: What's the announcement? What's the announcement being made in the background, Leon? Is there anything happening?
1: I think they're calling last drinks at the bar.
0: Hey, thanks for giving us a little insight into where you are. And there would be screens all over the world showing that World Cup semi-final. Enjoy the rest of your trip.
1: Yeah, well, all the Spanish up on the dance floor dancing now.
0: Are they? Oh, the celebrations are in full swing. Will you still be on there Will you be on there on Monday then for the final or not?
1: We've got two more days there.
0: Okay. You might be done by then. Oh, good on you. Thanks so much for touching base. Enjoy your trip.
1: I will, thanks.
0: No worries. There's Leon, a listener of 102.5 ABC Perth. I love that. I love how you can just tune in too, anywhere in the world on the ABC Listen app just to keep up with what's going on back home. And then he ends up reporting for us live from a boat in Dusseldorf full of Australians as well as French and Spanish people glued to the World Cup semi-final. That's a great way to start the show. On this Wednesday morning, Spain have made it through to the final of the World Cup. It is 10 past five. Let's get into some music on 102.5 ABC Perth. This is Taylor Dane.

0: I'll be your shelter. That's Taylor Dane on 102.5 ABC Perth, Wednesday morning, 14 past five. And there is a lot of blue sky around WA today. Just before it changes tomorrow, I'll bring you the forecast next.
1: Hey, it's just Mowboy. Me and some of my favourite people are putting on an hour of music, comedy and games with performances from Drifting Clouds and Baker Boy. 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
0: All right, I'm making a bit of an executive decision here. When I give you the forecast each morning, I go through and give you a brief description. I'm going to lose the description today because every single centre around WA that I read out at this time has the word sunny in the forecast. There is no partly cloudy, there is no showers, there is no rain, there is no anything but sunny across the whole of WA. So I'm not going to read the sunny bit every single time for every single town and city. I am just going to tell you the current temperature and the forecast maximum for today. All right, you with me? So it's a little bit warmer in the city this morning. None of those 3, 4 and 5 degrees. It's currently 13 degrees in the city and we are heading for 24 degrees today. I should point out that those showers are due to arrive probably around tomorrow afternoon and get a bit heavier into the evening. Kununurra, 29 is the forecast top for you today. It is currently 22. Broome, 31, the forecast top, currently 15. Port Hedland going for a maximum of 30 degrees today, 19 right now. Karratha, 28, the forecast top, 13 at the moment. Same for Carnarvon, actually, 13 at the moment, 28 the top. Meekatharra, 14 right now, heading for a maximum of 25 degrees. Geraldton, 14 at the moment, 27 the forecast max. Kalgoorlie-Boulder, 21 degrees the forecast top, just 7 degrees right now. Bunbury also going for 21 degrees today, it's currently 10. Narrogin, 20 degrees the maximum, 6 degrees right now. Albany, 21 is the forecast top, a chilly 3 degrees to start the day. And Esperance going for a maximum of 20 and a current temperature of 8. And just to reiterate, every single one of those towns and cities will be sunny on this Wednesday. That is a pretty consistent forecast around this very big state of ours. I'll tell you some of the stories making news in just a few minutes. First, let's get back to some music from Dan Hartman at 16 past 5.

0: That's Dan Hartman. I Can Dream About You on 102.5 ABC Perth. It is Wednesday morning and it is a little bit warmer than it has been on previous occasions as we head for 24 degrees in the city today. It's 20 past five. I'll tell you some of the stories making news today in just a moment, including a bit of a new approach to artificial intelligence.
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5: 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ABC Perth.
0: At 21 past five, Australia will have a new Office of Artificial Intelligence and a national AI framework as the government tries to manage what role the technology will play in our future. Prime Minister Anthony Albanese will deliver a major speech this morning outlining the plans. ABC political reporter Claudia Long is at Parliament House in Canberra.
6: I think it's this new office for AI that's going to be set up in the Department of Prime Minister and Cabinet, and that office is going to be overseeing the development of these national standards for artificial intelligence. So at the moment, things are quite fragmented, you could say, across not just the states and the territories and the Commonwealth, the federal level, but also between the different departments within the government itself. This is something that touches on so many different issues, whether that's safety, whether it's copyright, whether it's the environment. And one of the things that the Prime Minister's speech will include, we've only seen a few short excerpts from it at the moment, but one of the things it will include is trying to balance attracting investment to Australia with some of these more controversial issues around things like copyright, but also around issues around data centres. We know that there's quite a bit of controversy and resistance to this in some parts of the community in terms of building data centres in Australia, where they go, how much energy they use, and also how much water. At the moment, it doesn't look like we're going to be getting heaps of extra clarity on that. So the government has insisted previously that it doesn't have any plans to change copyright laws to benefit AI companies, particularly specifically in terms of an exemption to copyright so that they can mine data, or in this case, mine art, books, music, movies, and also, it has to be said, media journalism as well, we should note, to train their AI products. Now, Anthropic is reportedly asking for an exemption like that. They do want to expand into Australia. At the moment, the government says it doesn't have any of those plans. But as you said, we've heard from a lot of artists who've been talking about this, who've said, even here in Parliament as well, at Parliament House recently, earlier this month, saying they wanted more assurances. They wanted something more from the government on that. So they'll be listening today. We also know that there are members of the government who want to see stronger guardrails around AI, including former Tech Minister Ed Husic. And so there's going to be plenty of people watching today who are hoping for a

0: little bit more clarity on this.
1: Yeah, we'll discuss this issue in a bit more detail after 6 o'clock this morning. Claudia Long there in Canberra. US President Donald Trump has already walked back a controversial plan to charge ships transiting through the Strait of Hormuz just hours before the US was due to start imposing the fee. But the blockade of Iranian ports and ships in the Strait and beyond has just come into force. Middle East correspondent Matthew Doran reports from Jerusalem.
2: Donald Trump's announcement yesterday that he wanted to not only take control of the Strait of Hormuz, but that he would charge countries wanting to send ships through it something of a payment for their protection was just another escalation in the dispute between the US and Iran over the shipping channel. And part of that plan has barely lasted 24 hours. The US president now changing his tune.
3: I don't think anybody should be able to charge a fee for the Strait or for any other a straight relationship in terms of other sections of the world. I don't think anybody should be really in that position. But we were doing it as a reimbursement. The Gulf states are going to invest a tremendous amount of money into the United States, and that was very satisfactory to me. I think it's actually much better.
2: Now, there's a couple of things worth noting here. First of all, the US had spent months bristling at suggestions from Iran that it would try to make money out of its claimed control of the Strait of Hormuz, only for the US president to then announce he was going to try to extract money from regional partners for the privilege of being able to use the Strait. Gulf countries would have been furious at the prospect of a fee, particularly given that before this war began, 4.5 months ago, the Strait of Hormuz was not only open, but it was free. Investment deals seem to be the way those countries have convinced the US president to change his course. Those Gulf states have all copped a battering during this war as they host US military bases and personnel, and Tehran has attacked them in response to US attacks on Iran. And they have continued to be targeted in recent days as the US and Iran returned to almost daily attacks, more explosions being reported just as the US president walked back his comments and Iran insisted it is the only country which should control the Strait.
1: Matthew Doran there reporting from Jerusalem. And I'll round it out with that sports news that you heard about 20 minutes ago. Spain made it through to the World Cup final, defeating France 2-0. ABC Sports' Amanda Shalala is in the US.
4: I would say, out of anyone, the highest number of fans here is actually Argentine fans. So they're feeling good. They didn't have any skin in the game today. They're okay. Quite a few Spaniards as well, though, of course. A huge result for them. I wouldn't say it's a massive upset in terms of the result. We always knew that Spain had the quality to beat France, and they've actually won their past two meetings. What I would say is more of a surprise is the manner of the victory in that La Roja were just so stifling. They didn't give France any opportunity to get into their rhythm. France's much acclaimed front four could not get on the front foot at all throughout this game, and Spain scored two goals, the first half penalty to Mikel Oyarzabal and then the second half fantastic finish from Pedro Porro. What a fantastic result for Spain. The last time they were even in the semis was in 2010. That was the time they went on to win their first ever World Cup title, so they're through to another final once again.
5: But I'm excited. I have hope. I know our guys have been fighting, and we have a chance to go to the final.
6: Can't wait. I'm really excited. England's never played Messi before, so I'm really looking forward to seeing Messi play. But it's going to be very sad when he loses.
7: Everyone knows the history of the two countries. They ate us, we ate them. Enough said.
1: So that's some of the Argentinian and English fans speaking to Amanda Shalala there ahead of their semi-final tomorrow off the back of Spain making it through to the final with that victory this morning against France 2-0. And I'll cross to Amanda in the US, speak to her live after 6 o'clock this morning at 27 past 5. They are some of the stories making news on this Wednesday, the 15th of July.
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0: That's Ian Moss, Mossy with Telephone Booth on 102.5 ABC Perth, Wednesday morning, just gone 5:30. Hello, Garrett Mundy. What's happening with the news headlines?
1: Morning, Mark. In the news, the US President Donald Trump appears to have reconsidered his plans to toll ships transiting through the Strait of Hormuz, instead replacing it with trade and investment deals made by Gulf states. The apparent reversal comes just a day after he said the US would become the Strait's guardian, enacting a 20% tax on cargo through it. Meanwhile, Iranian state media has reported fresh explosions at several locations across the country, while US Gulf ally Kuwait says it's also come under attack. Former submariner turned local councillor Ryan Robertson is expected to be endorsed as the Liberal Party's candidate for the Secret Harbour by-election. The ABC understands the 35-year-old was the only person to nominate by yesterday's deadline. Mr. Robertson served in the Navy between 2009 and 2021, and since leaving has worked as a real estate agent and served on Rockingham City Council. And a nearly 12-metre-long Tyrannosaurus Rex skeleton named Gus has sold for close to $72 million in New York, setting a new auction record for a dinosaur fossil. The mounted skeleton from the late Cretaceous period, about 67 million years ago, had been estimated to sell for roughly $30 to $40 million. Before the sale, the auction record for a dinosaur fossil was held by Apex, a stegosaur skeleton that sold in 2024 for just shy of $64 million. If I had that money, Mark, I would love a 12-metre T-Rex skeleton in my front yard.
0: Would you?
1: I don't have the house to accommodate it.
0: I can think of better things to do with that many tens of millions of dollars.
1: Well, if you have that sort of money, and we don't know who bought it. It could be a private investor. It could be a museum. We don't know. If you had that sort of money, you probably can afford to just chuck out $70 million on a T-Rex skeleton. Put it in your foyer.
0: How ridiculous. If you've got that much money, what's going on in the world? And in the World Cup, Spain just made it through. Give me a bit of an insight, Garrett. We were just we were able to start off the breakfast program this morning, 5:05, just after your news bulletin, with a bit of here's how it happened just a couple of minutes ago. Tell us, you're in the news booth. You go in to read the news at 5:00, not quite sure. It's all just finishing. What are you doing? Keeping your eye on the screens and doing...
1: Well, I'm certainly watching it, but I'm mostly watching, waiting for the sports desk in the eastern states to file some copy on it.
0: So right.
1: Otherwise, I'm going to ad lib it off the top of my head.
0: Yes.
1: Which I almost, you know, probably do better anyway.
0: Yeah.
1: You know, Spain has defeated France 2-0. Maria Oyarzabal penalty in the first half. Pedro Porro strike in the second half.
0: Off the top of his head, folks.
1: Spain's second only ever World Cup final, and they'll either play Argentina or England tomorrow.
0: Oh, you just had it all in the back of your mind ready to go, didn't you?
1: Pretty much, yeah. One of the few skills I have, Buck.
0: Yeah, no, it's just fun because you go in there at 5:00, you're thinking, it's not quite over, what's happening? I'm just going to have to make this up on the fly.
1: Got to be agile.
0: And that you are. Garrett Mundy, thank you very much. He'll be back with the news at 6:00. Hopefully things are just fairly calm and scripted, but you never know in this business what's going to happen next. 26 minutes to 6 now.
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0: It is Wednesday morning and on this day, it's an opportunity to check in with some of our correspondents in various parts of the world, find out what's going on in their patch. Now today, we're off to chat about Japan with Melanie Brock. That's coming up in just a few minutes. So stay with me. We've got plenty coming up today, and I want to just mention as a reminder that you need to listen out for that golden ticket code word after 6:00 this morning. See if you can just jot that down and hopefully be the right caller. I need caller number 8 after 7:00 when you hear the cue to call. You've got to have that code word, and you can jump into that golden ticket draw and potentially win all those great prizes. And after 7:30 this morning, I'll be calling someone else who has texted the word quiz, and you can come along, form a table to our quiz night, our Minute to Win It quiz night for the very first time. It's happening next Wednesday night. So just 1 week to go. I'll give away some tables for the rest of this week. And if you have texted the word quiz, you can still do it to 0437 22 1025. I'll call one lucky person and they will be coming along. And again, at that quiz night, some tremendous prizes on offer. So hopefully you can be a part of that. That's all coming up. Plenty to get through on the breakfast show this morning. Let's have some music before we head to Japan. Oh, it's cheesy, but it's good. It's Barry Manilow.

0: I told you it was cheesy, and I told you it was good. It's sort of light as in the air material, that isn't it? Barry Manilow, I Write the Songs on 102.5 ABC Perth. And I'm sure I saw some vision of him somewhere online recently where Barry Manilow was still performing. My goodness, still going strong. At 21 minutes to 6 on this Wednesday morning.
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0: Yeah, take you around the world on a Wednesday morning at this time. And in fact, I'm not taking you too far away at all this morning. Yes, we're talking Japan. We're talking our Japan correspondent all the way from Albany to Japan. But in fact, I don't think she's very far away at all this morning. Melanie Brock, good morning. Where do I find you?
3: Good morning. I'm in Perth Airport, so you'll have to forgive me if all the announcements make a lot of noise.
0: I can forgive that for you. We're like ships in the night, you and I, Melanie. Are we actually going to be in the same place at the same time and get you in the studio one day?
3: Well, I figured I might be in trouble for having to admit that I'm in Perth and not coming into the studio, but let's do it next time no matter what.
0: Absolutely. Well, you're at the airport flying out, so you're forgiven this time. And tell us then, because this is part of what we want to discuss this morning, what you were in Australia and Canberra specifically for.
3: Yes, the Japan and Australia celebrated the 50th anniversary of the Basic Friendship Treaty. It's something that was signed in 1976. So it's, 50 years, it's a special time. And there's been a whole range of different activities throughout the year, or there will be for the rest of the year, but I've seen quite a few already. And one of the big ones was a gala event in the Great Hall at Parliament House. And I was lucky enough to go. And, it was a terrific evening, wonderful night.
0: Tell us a bit more about that relationship, the friendship, the cooperation, the past 50 years and what that really means.
3: Well, as you can imagine, the timing, 1976 was the signing of the treaty. And in 1975, they first started the discussions. But, it was a very difficult time post-war for Japan. Japan had just moved into its economic growth period. And, of course, Australia, and particularly Western Australia, was busy exporting iron ore and looking at the new trade opportunities. So I guess the way that the governments came together and then people-to-people links meant that the friendship treaty was something that seemed to be a natural extension of that. So it was good to look back on that. But, as I kept saying to anyone who listened, that it's more important that we do something for the next generation and make sure that the next 50 are fun for young people who and there are people on the plane, I'm sure, today going to Japan who just love being in Japan and they have a great love of Japanese and Japanese culture. And so we really need to do things for the next 50.
0: Yeah. Look, and we have, a fairly fractured past. It's interesting, isn't it, how attitudes change and the longer things go on post-World War II and everything else, that people's attitudes change. And as you said, so many Australians love visiting Japan, love the people, love the culture. I mean, you're one of them.
3: I am. And I've got when I get back, I get to have my nephew, who was born in Albany, and his partner and their baby are coming up to stay with me. So another example of a lot of exchange between Australia and Japan. So it's terrific. It's great.
0: Yeah, indeed. Yeah. Speaking then of the sort of the future and what it holds for Japan itself, I know the Prime Minister has spoken a fair bit about making Japan effectively the new China when it comes to industry. What's she been talking about and what is the plan?
3: Well, it's very it's new and it's different. I mean, other prime ministers have attempted to sort of rejig or get Japan going again, but this is a really strategic push, I think. And the Japanese prime minister, who of course was in Australia in early May, she's looked at some of the sectors, and her government have been working really closely with industry to work out what sectors are the ones that are going to propel Japan forward. And there are 17 that they've identified. And they range from, what you would imagine in terms of industrial development and shipbuilding and space and, critical minerals related to entertainment, digital, et cetera. So it's quite an interesting look at what the future for Japan could be. So, I'm watching that really closely because I think there are obviously a lot of connection points with WA.
0: There we go. There's those announcements in the background.
3: I can hear you. There you go. I'm sorry about that. It's not my plane, so don't panic.
0: You're all right. You're not boarding. We're not holding you up from boarding.
3: I'm not.
0: No. So just elaborate a bit on that, if you will, because there's a lot of discussion in Australia and particularly Western Australia at the moment about diversifying our economy. Yeah. And we talk a lot about mining and now we need to diversify into some of these other areas. You're talking 17 have been been identified. Yes. That's a lot, isn't it, for Japan?
3: Well, and you know, what has been interesting is the way that the government has identified the areas and then gone to the Japanese, sort of Japan Inc., and said, okay, right, you're, you know, special in these areas, so I need you to focus on this. And so, for example, the company that I'm on the board of, Kawasaki Heavy, we've been identified as having strategic area, or 8 of the 17 strategic areas. So that means things like shipbuilding, hydrogen, clean energy, CCS, et cetera, et cetera. So it's quite specific. So it's not just a sort of a overall blueprint. It's very clear what those companies are expected to do, what they should give up so that they can focus on those strategic areas. So I feel quite positive about that, in that I think it's a good government and business connected sort of link that will be great for WA and Australia and a lot of other countries as well.
0: Interesting that comparison with China, though, isn't it? Because when you say things like shipbuilding, that is a massive part of what goes on in China, and that relationship with Australia is very, very important. So what's that competitive nature like between Japan and China when it comes to the battle for these sorts of industries?
3: Obviously, at a political level, the relationship can be fractured, can be better, can be fractured, et cetera. And at the moment, there are a lot of difficulties, especially around some of the defence-related, you know, security issues in the regional area, in our region. And so, of course, you know, having said that, a lot of Japanese companies are very closely linked to China and work very closely with a lot of Chinese companies because, you know, the commercial relationship is very strong. So that sort of makes me feel that there's a similar situation between, say, for example, Australia and Japan and Western Australia and Japan, that, you know, you've got to know what you do well with each other, and then you've got to be, as the politicians say, brave enough to say, no, that's not something that we're accepting. And I think strengthening Japan's sort of industrial base is going back to what Japan does fantastically, and that's what they're focusing on, and giving them a stronger base in the region, which is good for all of us.
0: Melanie Brock, our Japan correspondent, coming to you live from Perth Airport this morning on 102.5 ABC Perth. Just before you board your flight back to Japan then, Melanie, we've got to just end on a lighter note, don't we? And one of these, it's kind of from the Only in Japan file. What's this one?
3: I know, and I'm not a big fan of Only in Japan, but when I was thinking, what could be the little quirky story we were going to talk about? You always hear me talk about how hot it is in Japan, and this week I think it's been 35 degrees in Tokyo, and it's ghastly. I'd be here in Perth in this beautiful weather every day if I could. But Japan is looking at ways that it can make everybody cool, and one of the museums that is quite popular in any case has a special exhibition. Now, this exhibition is an exhibition at the Poo Museum, which I didn't ever think I'd talk about on on radio, but it's called Unko Museum. And so it's basically the Poo Museum of Japan, or, you know, I haven't been, but this particular Poo Museum has a new exhibition, which is between whatever you like and some dinosaurs. And it's basically how dinosaurs overcome the heat wave that taking place in Japan during summer. So I don't know how we can manage all of the connections between that and what the museum is about. And I'm not so sure how many of your listeners are going to race off to the Poo Museum of Japan.
0: Well,
3: but it's popular, and it's been a huge hit, and it's hard to get into. And I believe that they've had temporary exhibitions in places like Melbourne, Shanghai, and in Europe. So don't knock it.
0: No, look, I'm not going to knock it because, Melanie, I hate to spoil your party, but I've got some news for you. It's not...
3: You've been?
0: No, but it's not only in Japan. Do you know, when was I in... I was in Tasmania about 18 months ago, and they've got something called the Poozeum.
3: Oh, and it is very clever.
0: And it's the Poo Museum, and it's the Poozeum. And it was, I can't even remember where, it was just outside Hobart somewhere. And I did not go in, but I took a photo of the sign out
3: but
0: the
3: you
0: front.
3: Saw it.
0: So it's in my mind.
3: Well,
0: yes.
3: It might be the next link between Australia and Japan, you know, some kind of new museum collaboration. But can I bags not being involved in any of it? And I, as I say, I can't quite believe that on ABC Radio I've been talking about the Pooh Museum.
0: Will you have? And what a beautiful way to end. And Godspeed, go well, safe flying.
3: Thank you.
0: And we'll chat to you in a few weeks.
3: See you soon.
0: Good on you. Melanie Brock there, our Asia Pacific expert, our Japan correspondent, live from Perth Airport, about to board a flight back to Japan. Ah, the things we talk about. Hey, it's 11 minutes to 6 now, 102.5 ABC Perth.

0: That's Ace of Base, All That She Wants. You're on 102.5 ABC Perth with Mark Gibson for breakfast. It is, what are we? I can't even read the time sometimes. I look up 7 minutes to six. We'll head off to the Weather Bureau next.
1: Hi, it's Trevor Chappell. I'm retiring from the ABC, but first, a party. Tune in to Overnights Live from Melbourne Museum on July 28.
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3: 102.5 ABC Perth weather.
0: All right, let's head off to the bureau. I can hot tip if you were listening earlier. A lot of sunny skies around WA today. Christy Johnson, good.

0: Morning.
1: Good morning, Mark.
0: I've probably left you too much time to talk about the weather this morning because there's not much happening until we've got some interesting stuff happening tomorrow, but paint the picture for us today.
1: Yeah, you basically just did. Lots of sunny skies. There's a little fog patch down in the far southeast, looks like down around Forest. But otherwise, I really can't see anything on the satellite. It's just clear skies. It's been a little bit of a chilly morning in some areas. I mean, Newdigate's been down to -1, but probably more interesting is Albany was down to 2 degrees overnight, which is, I think, the coldest morning since 2023, so yeah. Coldest morning in a few years. So that's a bit interesting. That's sort of a bit of a, contrast to the fact that temperatures are going to be well above average today. As they were yesterday, Carnarvon actually had its warmest July day since 2020 yesterday, so well above average yesterday as well. But today we're looking at temperatures sort of across the western half of the state, getting up to sort of 4 to 8 or maybe even 10 degrees above average. So it's going to be a warm day. It's going to be a sunny day, a little bit windy in the north. Maybe the wind's picking up about the southwest capes a little bit later. We've got a strong wind warning for the Leeuwin coast. We've got maybe some cloud developing around the southwest capes sort of late today, but I can't actually see much rainfall getting onshore until probably after midnight. So tomorrow is really going to be the day for that quite significant cold front to come through.
0: Yeah, all right. I'll ask you about that in just a sec. Just riddle me this, Christy. These past couple of days I've come in here all rugged up. About this time we've been sitting on 4 degrees, 5 degrees. Why then is it 13.5 degrees right now in Perth? That's a big jump, isn't it?
1: Yeah, well, look, I think it's partly to do with obviously that really warm air that we had across the west sort of, you know, yesterday and particularly up sort of to the north of the city. And we've got northerly winds at the moment, so or northeasterly winds. So it's sort of bringing some of that warm air down from the north. So really it sort of depends on how much wind we've got. We've got a little bit more wind than we've seen over the last couple of mornings as well. The big high pressure system that's dominating pretty much the whole continent's weather is now moving over South Australia. So that's starting to allow the winds to pick up a little bit over the west coast. And winds overnight tend to keep the temperatures up as well because it mixes the atmosphere. Normally on clear nights, we actually get the coldest air right near the surface and the temperature actually gets a little bit warmer as you go up through the atmosphere. But when you've got a little bit of wind, it just mixes that warm air that's above the surface down to the surface and keeps the temperatures a little bit higher.
0: Nicely done. Thank you for that. What about some temperatures then around WA today?
1: Yeah, so look, everywhere's looking sunny. Up in the north, we've got sort of 29 at Kununurra, 31 for Broome, Port Hedland 30, Carnarvon heading for 28 degrees, Geraldton 27, Northam 23 and Southern Cross 22, Kalgoorlie 21, Esperance 20, Eucla also 20, Albany up to 21 today. Looking up at about 20 degrees for Narrogin and 19 for Katanning. Bunbury 21, also the same at Margaret River. And around the city, 24 degrees and sunny.
0: 24 degrees. All right. And just quickly, because I'll probably get a bit more info from you tomorrow about this, but what are we expecting? We've got some rain coming through sort of later in the day tomorrow.
1: Yeah, so look, that system is going to be approaching. We might start to see some showers around the southwest district during the early morning, but it's probably going to be moving properly onshore sort of in the mid-morning. For the city, we're probably looking like the rain really starting sort of around late morning or the middle of the day, but the bulk of the rainfall coming through in the afternoon. There is the chance of thunderstorms with that system tomorrow and even some locally heavy rainfall that could lead to flash flooding or some damaging wind gusts. So we could see some severe thunderstorms with this system. It does have a bit of a link to tropical moisture, so it's bringing a little bit more rainfall than we sometimes see with some of these winter fronts. There is that potential for sort of 10 to even 30 or 40 millimetres through parts of particularly the lower west, the southwest, as we go through tomorrow with that front.
0: All right. That would be welcome news, I'm sure. Christy, thank you. I'll chat to you at 7:30.
1: Sounds good. Thanks,
0: Mark. All right. Speak to you then. Christy Johnson there at the Bureau of Meteorology. At a couple of minutes to six now on 102.5 ABC Perth. Now, after six, well, in fact, just before seven, you know when we play Minute to Win It. And it's a bit of fun this week pitting our

0: ABC radio presenters against each other with Minute to Win It. It's been an up and down start to the week. Nadia Mitsopoulos got 9 correct answers on Monday. She's a little bit cock-a-hoop. Very pleased with herself, especially when Joe Trilling came along yesterday and only managed 2 correct answers. So Nadia in the lead. And today, just before 7, it is the turn of young Oliver Peterson. He will be playing Minute to Win It. Let's see if he can beat Nadia's score of 9. We are building up towards our very first Minute to Win It quiz night a week from today, next Wednesday night at the Mount Lawley Bowling Club. And so if you want to keep texting the word quiz through to that text line 0437 221025, I will call one person at random from that text line at about 20 to 8 this morning and invite them along to our quiz night and form a table of 8. So plenty more opportunities to come for the rest of the week with that. You got your golden ticket draw. I will give you the code word after 6 a.m. and then listen out for the cue to call after 7. And I want to get into council rates with you this morning because it's that time of the year. They are going up again. How are they justified? We will find out.
1: Everything Perth. Every suburb.
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0: Good morning, this is ABC News. I'm Garrett Mundy. The WA Liberal Party is expected to endorse former Submariner Ryan Robertson as its candidate for the upcoming Secret Harbour by-election. State political reporter Kian Burke has the details.
1: Electors in Secret Harbour will head to the polls on August 29 to replace retired Labor MP Paul Papalia. Nominations for Liberal Party pre-selection closed yesterday evening. The ABC understands 35-year-old Ryan Robertson was the only person to nominate. He served in the Navy between 2009 and 2021. Since leaving, he's worked as a real estate agent, hosted a podcast, and is currently a Rockingham City Councillor. Local Liberal Party members are expected to meet on Saturday to formally pre-select him before the party's state executive makes it official that afternoon. Labor announced its candidate, former political staffer and author Georgia Tree, last week.
0: A leading child and adolescent psychiatrist says gaps in the practitioner workforce across Australia mean children are missing out on early intervention. A new report from the Royal Australian and New Zealand College of Psychiatrists examined workforce challenges, projecting a gap of more than 37 full-time child and adolescent psychiatrists in Western Australia by 2028. Scientia Professor Valsema Epen says younger children with increasingly complex cases are missing out due to psychiatrists' workload.
2: But the reality is that we are only able to get to them at that age, mostly after the age of 12. And so under 12 is when we really can do some preventative early intervention work, and we don't have the capacity to do that.
0: Independent MP Allegra Spender says the federal government's soon-to-be-unveiled national framework for artificial intelligence is overdue. Anthony Albanese will today deliver a landmark speech to outline the government's approach to regulating AI, including a new Office of Artificial Intelligence. It will coordinate the design of new Australian standards for the technology. Ms Spender has told Channel 9 she wants to see action on the framework prioritised.
3: I think it is right that the government is trying to be more on the front foot on AI. Frankly, I wish they had done this earlier. You know, in the community, people want Australia, you know, to seize the AI opportunity for us. We don't want to just be sort of takers of technology from overseas. But there's also a lot of concern out there.
0: The US President Donald Trump has backed away from his plan to charge countries a fee for their ships to transit through the Strait of Hormuz. Middle East correspondent Matthew Doran reports.
4: The US President's declaration he not only wanted to control the shipping lane, but that he would charge countries for the privilege of using it, barely lasted 24 hours. Instead of demanding payment worth 20% of the value of the cargo transiting through the strait, he now says the Gulf states, which were on the hook to foot the bill, will pour money into the United States in new investment deals. He's tried to defend the change in approach, saying he never wanted to impose a fee, and he doesn't think anyone should be able to charge for use of the strait. Iran insists it is the only country which should control the waterway. Matthew Doran, ABC News, Jerusalem.
0: Japan says its recent defence build-up is necessary to safeguard its territory in an increasingly severe security environment. With the details, here's North Asia correspondent Natalie Whiting.
5: Japan has ramped up its defence spending, changed

0: rules to allow the export of weaponry and is moving armaments to its outer islands in what's being seen as its biggest strategic shift since World War II. The Japanese Foreign Minister, Motegi Toshimitsu, told the ABC improving capabilities is required to safeguard the country's territory. China has been highly critical of the move. Beijing's recent ballistic missile test in the Pacific has caused concern in Tokyo, which says China's expanding military activities and lack of transparency are a worry internationally. Natalie Whiting, ABC News, Tokyo.
1: Spain is into the men's World Cup final after sending tournament favourites France crashing out. ABC Sports' Amanda Shalala reports from Atlanta.
2: Les Bleus finally met their match in Dallas as the European champions completely outplayed the star-studded French side. Mikel Oyarzabal converted a first-half penalty and Pedro Porro produced a lovely finish to seal the 2-0 win in the second half. Spain is now unbeaten in its past 37 games. La Roja will face either England or Argentina in the decider in New York. That semi-final takes place in Atlanta tomorrow with plenty of hype around a famed footballing rivalry.
1: Wednesday's weather, mostly sunny and windy morning over northern parts of the state. Also sunny in Perth, east to northeasterly winds, 15 to 20 kilometres an hour. A forecast top of 24 degrees currently in the city. It's 13.3.
3: 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Traffic.
4: It's 6:05. Let's get a first check of your roads for this Wednesday morning. Hello, Declan at Main Roads. What's happening?
5: Good morning, Mark. We're looking good. We're incident-free, so just first check of the freeways. And Mitchell Freeway southbound is just under speed now from Whitfords Avenue to Warwick Road, while the Kwinana Freeway northbound slow from Mortimer Road through to Anketell Road. No delays on the Grand Farmer Freeway and the Northbridge Tunnel is moving well in both directions. The Tonkin Highway is flowing as well, while the Roe Highway is moving well. Drive safely, and that's the latest from Main Roads.
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4: Good morning to you. Wednesday morning, the 15th of July, and it's a little bit warmer than it has been over the past few days. In fact, it's a fair bit warmer. 13 degrees outside in the city, and we're heading for a top of 24 degrees. Plenty of blue skies today. That will change tomorrow morning. Some rain is expected to arrive. Kicked off the breakfast show this morning an hour ago with the news that was just coming through that Spain had caused a bit of an upset and made it through to the World Cup final.
9: A spectacular Spanish display. Spain! Spain, the European champions, will play the World Cup final. Mbappe and France retreat. This time it will not be for Deschamps and his fantastic cohort. Spain will have their day.
4: That audio from SBS, that was about an hour ago now, beating France 2-0. I reckon that's a bit of a surprise with my limited knowledge of soccer anyway. Some people saying it's not that much of an upset, but I know France were pretty heavily favoured to probably take out the whole World Cup. 2-0, two goals, one in the first half, one in the second half. They moved through Spain to their first final at the World Cup since 2010 when they went all the way. And in the early hours of tomorrow morning, it will be England and Argentina in the other semi-final. I'll take you to the US shortly and our reporter who is covering the World Cup to get all the celebrations. That's coming up soon.
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4: Yes, you know that our Golden Ticket is back, so I've got to let you know about today's code word. Get ready to jot this down. It is Macbeth. So we've got all these great prizes to give away. I'll run through some of them for you. There's the Kate Sobrano tickets at the Astor Theatre, the Dockers Bulldogs game at the end of July, Come Alive, the Greatest Showman Circus Spectacular, tickets to Macbeth, that's the code word from the West Australian Ballet, stand-up comedian Bill Bailey. We've got the Yiri Yakin Theatre Company tickets. So it's a wonderful prize, our golden ticket. Today's code word is Macbeth. If you're listening at around 7:20, You'll hear that cute

0: to call. I will need caller number 8 on 1300 221 0025. If that's you, I'll put you in the draw for the golden ticket.
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0: A bit of other sports-related news. Australian swimmer Shayna Jack says she will retire at the end of the Commonwealth Games. Now, Shayna was part of the gold medal relay winning teams at the Olympic Games, the World Championships and

0: World Championships and the Commonwealth Games. And in a video posted to social media with her coach, Dean Boxall, Jack said she was leaving the sport with her head held high after a career filled with ups and downs.
1: It's been an absolute privilege being an Australian athlete and an Australian swimmer, Australian Olympic medalist, Commonwealth Games medalist, world record holder. I think I definitely ticked off all the boxes, which is, it's been a long career, but I'm ready to announce my retirement and be Shayna Jack. I wanted to bare my heart to Australia and to everybody that I've represented over the years and all the people who have supported me and been part of my journey. I wanted to be honest. When I decided when and how I was going to do this, I thought Dean Boxall before Commonwealth Games, because I want to go out there head held high, proud of who I am, proud of what I'm representing, and proud of what I'm saying goodbye to, and give the people an opportunity to be proud of me and me feel that. I want to feel it. I want to feel like I had an impact.
2: Do you feel fulfilled?
1: I do. I do feel fulfilled. I'm really proud of what swimming made me. That's what I'm proud of. I'm not just proud of the medals or the world records or that's never what I swam for. I swam because I wanted to make a difference. I wanted to be someone that people looked up to.
2: You've been unbelievable.
1: Well, everyone, that's me, 785, signing off.
0: Oh, that's a pretty emotional thing to listen to, isn't it? It was a social media video with Shayna Jack and her coach, Dean Boxall, announcing her retirement after the Commonwealth Games. Let's see how she goes. Good luck to the Aussies. The Games are just 9 days away now. And you'll hear all of it, the updates, everything you need to know right here on 102.5 ABC Perth.
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0: And now I'm going to take you back to the very distant past. The fossilised remains of a Tyrannosaurus rex have become the most expensive dinosaur ever sold. Now, this T-Rex, nicknamed Gus, has just been bought at an auction in New York for $50 million. Wow. Just over $72 million if you put it into Australian dollars. The BBC senior science reporter Esme Stallard has more on this.

0: million US dollars. Wow. Just over 72 million if you put it into Australian dollars. The BBC's senior science reporter Esme Stallard has more on this story.
1: I'm selling. You're all through online. You're all through in the room.
2: A history-making moment for the fossil world.
1: Sold.
2: The culmination of a frenzied bidding battle lasting more than 10 minutes at Sotheby's. But the story of Gus, as he has come to be affectionately known, began far away from the glamour of the auction house. Excavated across 3 summers on a remote ranch of South Dakota, it took a further 3 years to piece the skeleton back together. The T-Rex stands at 12.5 feet tall, and with more than 60% of the bones recovered, it is one of the most complete specimens of its kind. Bite marks on its head and healed ribs tell a story of the creature's life millions of years ago. For the paleontologist who excavated the specimen, and also for Cassandra Hatton, Sotheby's worldwide head of natural history sales, the price reflects the specimen's importance.
3: To have the level of public interest in this is an incredible thing. I mean, if you look around, how many movies, how many shows, how many events are centered around dinosaurs? This was not like this 15 years ago. And I think anytime that you've got this kind of public interest, it is good for science in general.
2: Not all agree, though. Some scientists, including those at London's Natural History Museum, are worried that these high prices crowd them out from accessing and studying these fossils. The buyer is anonymous for now, but the previous record holder, a stegosaurus, was bought by billionaire Kenneth Griffin, who did go on to loan it out to the American Natural History Museum.
0: If you had $50 million, is that what you'd do with it? Oh, I'm not sure. Maybe you would. Esme Stallard from the BBC with that report. It's an awful lot of money to pay for the fossilised remains of a Tyrannosaurus rex. It's 13 past six now and 13 degrees in the city as we head for 24 today. This is 102.5 ABC Perth. And in just a moment, I'm going to take you to the US and get the latest on the FIFA World Cup.

0: The Dream Police, that's Cheap Trick on 102.5 ABC Perth. It's Wednesday morning, 17 minutes past 6.
1: 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Traffic.
0: Just got a bit of news for you about some boom gates that are down. This is at Dorothy Street and Main Street at Fremantle Road near Albany Highway. So that's in Gosnells, where there's some boom gates down and it's causing some traffic to build up in the area. You might want to think about a different route around that part of town. The boom gates are down. It's near Dorothy Street and Fremantle Road and Albany Highway, all around there in Gosnells. You might just want to avoid that area this morning.
2: The temperature's dropping. And Perth's coming alive. The theatre's filling up. Lights go on. The crowds gather. And there's something happening around every corner. This winter, ABC Perth's Golden Ticket, is back. Listen to ABC Perth for your chance to win tickets to some of the city's best shows and events. 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
0: Yeah, I've given you that code word already this morning. Listen out at 20 past 7. If you know the code word, be call it number 8 on 1300 22 1025. Well, this morning, the Spanish celebrations are in full swing.

0: So Spain has booked a place in the FIFA World Cup final. I reckon it was a bit of an upset win. I'm not sure Amanda Shalala agrees. I'll chat to her in a sec. 2-0 Spain over France in this morning's semi-final in Dallas. Goals in the 22nd and 58th minutes sealed the deal for the Spanish team. Now, they'll take on either England or Argentina in the final next Monday morning. We'll discuss a bit of that. We'll discuss this morning's semi with ABC World Cup reporter Amanda Shalala in the US. Good morning to you.
1: Hi, Mark.
0: And how, what's it like where you are? Because you're in Atlanta where you're waiting for the second semi-final, aren't you? But I'm sure all eyes were on that first semi-final.
1: Yeah, so I was at the official FIFA Fan Festival in Atlanta. There were thousands of fans here, Mark. A really good atmosphere. It's been pouring with rain on and off, though, all day. So that has been a little bit frustrating, but good on the people of Atlanta and the travelling fans as well, because they still turned out. They still created a great atmosphere. And Spain, what a result. All the fans here, the Spanish fans here, very happy to see them get through. And I'm sure the celebrations will be reverberating throughout the world.
0: Yeah, there will be little Spanish communities all over the world, including right here in Perth, who would have been up very early and glued to their TV screens. So you reckon you kind of saw it coming. I had all my money on, not that I'm a gambler, but I would have had all my money on France.
1: Les Bleus have been clearly the standout team of this tournament, Mark. I've been hyping them up. We all have. They have just eased past every team they have faced. We knew this was going to be their toughest test, and it was billed as the glittering attack of France versus the stoic defence of Spain. And one team showed up and lived up to that, which was Spain, and France really were just not there. And I think it is because La Roja didn't allow them to play the way that they like to. Their front four, their much famed front four, didn't get much of the ball. When they did, they never had any time or space to be able to create any meaningful chances. The Spanish goalkeeper, Simon, as well, was excellent in thwarting any potential raids. And Spain was given an opening in the first half. Digne, the French defender, gave away a very silly penalty. It was a blatant penalty, a high kick on Lamine Yamal. Oyarzabal converted it. And then a really great

0: finish from Pedro Porro in the second half to seal it. So it was all one-way traffic in this game. So while I would say it's a bit of an upset in the context that we thought France was going to just waltz to the victory here, not in terms of when you have the European champions playing at their best, they can take down any side, and that's what they managed to produce today.
1: Porro, Olmo, Pedro Porro! It's happening for Spain! The world is opening up for this glittering Spanish cohort.
2: Some audio there from SBS of Pedro Porro scoring that second goal in the 58th minute on 102.5 ABC Perth. I'm chatting to ABC World Cup reporter Amanda Shalala in the US. So just to set it up for us and give us a bit of the history, because I'm not across all the history of the World Cup, but Spain, they've won it before, haven't they? Is that their only win in 2010?
0: Yeah, and that's hard to believe, because when you think of men's football powerhouses, Spain is one of the names that immediately comes to mind. So this is only the second time ever that they had made it this far. They had made it into a semi-final, the last time with that one and only victory in 2010. And I would say, Mark, with the way they played today, I think no matter who they end up facing in the final, they will end up going in as the favourites. But as I said, they're the reigning European champions. They won that a couple of years ago. So they have been very consistent at this level in the past few years. And they beat France the past couple of times they played in the last 2 years at the Euros and at the UEFA Nations League as well. So they've had the wood over the French in recent times. And for France, it's the end of the road for their manager, Didier Deschamps. He led them to victory in 2018. He won it as a player in 98. And he goes out with a loss in the semi-finals, but still quite a feat. Victory in 2018, final in 2022, and semi-final in 2026.
2: They will be disappointed, though, no doubt. All right, Amanda, let's just turn our attention quickly to, well, it'll be same time tomorrow morning. We'll be jumping on air at 5 o'clock and probably getting the same sort of timing for a result. England and Argentina, you will be in the thick of it there in Atlanta.
0: Okay, I'm a little bit excited about this one. I think so many people are. While we were anticipating this France-Spain showdown because of the quality on the pitch, this one is about all the feeling and the rivalry that comes with these two teams. You go way back to the 1986 World Cup where Maradona scored the hand of God goal against England, that very controversial flashpoint in World Cup history. In 1998, David Beckham was infamously sent off in a game against Argentina. These teams have not faced that many times at a World Cup, but when they do, it's always fiery. There's a bit of the political history as well with the Falklands War, and sometimes that can add a bit of extra spice to it. I've been around Atlanta today talking to fans from both teams, and they said, we hate them and they hate us, so we really want to beat each other. So I think it could get pretty tense at the stadium between the fans. Hopefully it all stays above board. I'm sure it will. Everyone's been very well behaved so far. But I hope that the fireworks live up to it on the pitch as well and that we see a really high quality game.
2: Yeah, let's hope so. Amanda, I was just thinking, I'm loving the enthusiasm in your voice and I love the passion that you bring to this. And then I just saw this text message from a listener. Can you just please listen to this? This just came through from Murray on the text line. Amanda Shalala has been my highlight of the World Cup. She is a delight. I love her surname. I think it rolls off the tongue and would make a great first name. Not sure your thoughts on that one, Amanda.
0: Oh, Murray, thank you so much. I really do appreciate that, because it's the best gig in the world getting to cover sport, and I have enjoyed it very much. So I'm really glad that's coming across for the audience too. Thank you, Murray.
2: That is wonderful. Oh, I can't wait to chat to you tomorrow. This is going to be really exciting. You'll be in the thick of it. We'll chat to you, England, Argentina. We'll see if we can do this about the same time tomorrow, all right?
0: Thanks, Mark.
2: Good on you. Amanda Shalala there in the US covering the World Cup at 6:25 on 102.5 ABC Perth.

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1: 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Traffic.
0: Just getting some details through of a crash that's happened on Great Eastern Highway and Lloyd Street, that intersection in Midland. We'll get some more details for you on that straight after the 6:30 news, but traffic is slow in that area in Midland. Coming up after 6:30, artificial intelligence. We are learning this morning some details of what the Prime Minister will outline today. Part of it is a new office of AI to be set up and centralise things. I'll explore this with you after 6:30. You'll hear from Eagles young gun Willem Dersma, and Oliver Peterson from the Drive program is in the hot seat this morning for Minute to Win It. That's coming up. It's news time.
2: ABC News. Good morning, I'm Garrett Mundy. The family of a Perth man who died in Bali last week has issued a statement saying they say was written before his death, defending allegations about his business. Kason Ho has this report.
3: Cameron Hughes had lived in Bali for more than 15 years and ran a car restoration business. He died last Friday while being detained at an immigration centre for allegedly breaching his visa conditions. The ABC has spoken with more than 20 of his customers who each paid tens of thousands of dollars for vehicles that were never delivered or were not roadworthy. In the statement provided by Mr. Hughes' family, which they say was written a week before his death but never published, he denied scamming any customers or deliberately providing poor quality work. He said personal and health issues contributed to delays.
2: Australia's top science agency says batteries are now providing cheaper power than gas plants at peak time in a historic shift for the electricity system. Energy reporter Daniel Mercer has this story.
4: For decades, accepted wisdom held that gas plants were the cheapest way of meeting demand for power in the evening. But in a report on the cost of building new generation and storage technologies, the CSIRO found batteries are now a cheaper source of power at those times. Chief Energy Economist Paul Graham says surging demand for gas turbines from US data centres had changed the equation.
5: US

0: data mining sector has really put pressure on gas turbine prices.
1: The GenCost report forecasts Australia will meet 93% of its electricity from renewable sources by 2050.
2: The government says its national framework for AI will include a strong approach to the data centre boom. Prime Minister Anthony Albanese will deliver a landmark speech to outline the government's approach to regulating artificial intelligence today. Amid concerns over any potential negative impacts from the AI-fuelled surge of data centres, Assistant Technology Minister Andrew Charlton says the government wants to ensure the facilities benefit local communities.
3: We want to learn the lessons from abroad, where so many of these data centres have been rolled out in ways that have damaged local communities, that have sucked up energy, that have impacted local drinking water sources. We don't want to make those mistakes in Australia.
2: The US President Donald Trump appears to have reconsidered his plans to toll ships transiting through the Strait of Hormuz, instead replacing it with trade and investment deals made by Gulf states. The apparent reversal comes just a day after President Trump said the US would become the Strait's guardian, enacting a 20% tax on cargo through it. Meanwhile, Iranian state media has reported fresh explosions at several locations across the country, while US Gulf ally Kuwait says it's come under attack. Mr. Trump confirmed his decision a short time later.
4: I was called by different people, different countries, kings and emirs and all of the people that we all know and we all love. They've been very strong partners. And they said, we'd love to do it a different way. We'd love to invest in the United States with billions and billions of dollars.
2: Police in the United Kingdom say a former government minister was killed in a targeted attack. Europe correspondent Elias Kluwer reports from London.
5: Anne Widdicombe was found dead at her home in southwest England last Thursday. Miss Widdicombe was 78 and a retired veteran politician who had been a minister in John Major's government in the 1990s. Authorities say she sustained serious injuries before she died. A 28-year-old man was arrested on suspicion of murder on Saturday before being rearrested on Monday with the further charges of suspicion of commission, preparation or instigation of acts of terrorism. A counter-terrorism investigation is running in parallel with a murder probe, and police say they now believe Miss Widdicombe died in a targeted attack.
2: The Federal Threatened Species Commissioner says extra resources are going towards protecting the rare Christmas Island Abbot's booby from H5 bird flu. The jungle-dwelling seabird is endangered and only found on the remote territory. It's considered highly vulnerable to the H5 virus, which was detected in a native mainland bird for the first time last week. Threatened Species Commissioner Fiona Fraser says National Park staff are currently mapping booby nests and surveying numbers to prepare for a possible outbreak.
6: Species such as Abbot booby would be particularly at risk. So we're working with the parks or supporting them to map sites of Abbot's boobies, estimate population numbers so that we can then undertake greater surveillance in those areas.
2: Perth's weather sunny today, east to northeasterly winds 15 to 20 kilometres an hour, tending north to northeasterly 15 to 25 kilometres an hour later this morning. Looking for a top of 24 degrees for the city. Right now in Perth it is 13.2 degrees. For news at any time you can visit our website news.abc.net.au.
7: 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Traffic.
8: 25 to 7 as we head to main roads. Grace, just before the news, I mentioned a crash in Midland this morning.
9: Yes, that does remain on Great Eastern Highway and Lloyd Street intersection. Various lanes are affected. Emergency and towing services are on site. The traffic is pretty slow on the approach at the moment. If you are heading past that one, please proceed with caution and drive safely. Some boom gates are down at the moment on Dorothy Street, Main Street and Fremantle Road near the Albany Highway intersection there in Gosnells. The traffic is busy in the area. Police are on site as well and please seek an alternate route. The freeway southbound is under speed Burns Beach Road, Ocean Reef Road to Warwick Road as well. The northbound runs slow from Thomas Road to Anchortel Road at the moment, flowing into the city. Drive safely. That's the latest from Main Roads.
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8: Wednesday morning in Perth, the 15th of July. It's 24 minutes to 7. Now, if you're heading outside this morning, you probably don't need the really thick coat that you've been wearing

0: for the start of the week. You can go the lighter option. It's currently sitting on 13 degrees, not quite like the 4 degrees of the past couple of days. And we're warming up to 24 degrees under sunny skies today. That will all change with a bit of rain on its way tomorrow. Now, coming up in just a couple of minutes, you're going to hear from the Eagles' teenage star, Willem Dersma. He's having a good year in the AFL, isn't he? We'll find out what he's been up to. I also want to get into this artificial intelligence today. There's a major speech being delivered in a few hours by the Prime Minister, Anthony Albanese. We're learning some details about what's in that speech and how Australia is kind of changing its approach to AI. There'll be a new office of AI set up within the federal government. I want to find out more about this and what it means for us. That's coming up shortly. And Oliver Peterson will step up to the plate today and see how he can fare with our Minute to Win It quiz. We are building up to our quiz night. It is next Wednesday night. Still plenty of opportunities for you to come along. If you keep texting that word quiz, or if you've done it, you're already on the list, but you can keep going. Quiz to 0437 221025, and at about 20 to 8, about an hour from now, I will call someone at random off that text line and invite them along to form a table of eight at our quiz night next Wednesday night.
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0: Time to chat with our finance expert, Sarah Wells. Hi, Sarah. What's been happening on the markets?
2: Good morning, Gibbo. Yesterday we saw Asian markets close mixed as traders navigated geopolitical tensions and rebounding tech shares. Now, our ASX 200 did recover from a poor start to end the day close to flat at 8,808.5 points. But overnight in Europe, equity markets ended slightly higher, bouncing back from the midday losses as cooler than expected US inflation data started to ease global interest rate anxieties. FTSE managed to close up 0.3, and overnight on Wall Street, it closed higher as an unexpectedly sharp slowdown in inflation and blockbuster bank earnings outweighed intensifying geopolitical risk and corporate viability. But the US, we managed to see the Dow rise slightly, the S&P 500 climb 0.4, and the NAS, it managed to storm a whopping 0.9% higher overnight, Gibbo.
0: So what about locally? We've had another flat day. That's a couple of flat days on the market. What are you expecting today?
2: Look, we are expected to have slightly better than flat, I think we'll say that. We're going to open the day about 45 points higher this morning. We have seen oil prices up on conflict news. We've got crude oil up 2.4% to US $80.02 a barrel, and Brent crude is up 2.8% to US $85.62 a barrel. We've seen gold futures head up as well, up 1.3% to US $4,058.01 an ounce. Our Aussie dollar is up 0.75% too, buying 69.79 US cents. But our stock to watch today, good old Nick Scali. Now, the team over at Bell Potter continues to rate Nick Scali Limited, or ASX ticker NCK, shares as a buy. However, the broker has trimmed its price target from $25 even down to $22 even, still implying potential upside of 40% and also a nice dividend yield of 4%. And Gibbo, that's your morning markets wrap.
0: Thank you very much, Sarah Wells. We'll chat to you same time tomorrow.
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0: 20 to 7 now. Well, young Eagles midfielder Willem Dersma spoke to the team on Extra Time last night. In case you missed it, I'll bring you a bit of what he had to say. And as you know, the Eagles put up a fight, but they fell just short against the Bulldogs in Melbourne on Sunday. Now, a year into his AFL career, Dersma told Mitch Turner and Glenn Quatermain what it was like on the weekend playing against Bulldogs great Marcus Bontempelli.
4: I think that, you know, going head-to-head with him, certainly learnt a lot. And he's someone I've definitely sort of looked up to the last couple of years. It was pretty surreal. I felt like I was, you know, a little footy fan out there again, lining up next to him. But unfortunately, I had to put that all aside and worry about the job I had to do with the game ahead and, you know, play footy. So couldn't get caught up in that for too long. But it's pretty amazing. I think that the turnaround from 18s to the AFL level, you just got to adapt to it so quick. And I think the club's done a pretty good job and the team around us have done a good job to help us get that experience into us early. And I think that we're growing more confident by each week.
0: He's pretty impressive, isn't he? On and off the field, Willem Dersma, still just 19 years old.

0: He also spoke to the guys last night about his background in dancing. Now, I'm not sure if you're across this, but it's a pretty interesting story. He grew up performing at his mum's dancing academy. He reckons his mum forced him into it a bit, but until recently he was dancing, and he spoke about how it helps with footy and what it's like living with Harley Reid.
1: Yeah, I think so. I think that, you know, definitely the being light on my feet and having fast footwork in stoppage in tight for a taller sort of player still developing, it certainly helped me this far. So I think, yeah, it's definitely an asset for me. And I think that, you know, it's probably starting to show on the big stage.
2: Now, I have to ask you about your great mate, Harley Reid. You go back a fair way as friends. You've been rooming with him. Tell us through how much he's helped you in your first year of AFL and, more importantly, who's the better cook?
1: Harley's definitely got me on the cooking front. He's been at it for 3 years, which is this is still my first year. I'm still learning with my recipes and all. But yeah, he's been huge for me. The way he carries himself, the way he goes about it, with fans, with recovery, with diet, even with game day preparation and all. Like he's been super professional, and it's so easy to get caught up in the individual stuff of this game. But I think he does a really good job of bringing everything back to us as a team.
2: And come on, what's his signature dish if he's such a good cook?
1: He's pretty good at his carbonara. Pre-game.
0: Carbonara, but a few carbs before the game in that household. Willem Dersmer there speaking to Glenn Quartermain and Mitch Turner on Extra Time last night right here on 102.5 ABC Perth, and they will be back from 7 o'clock tonight. It is 17-7 now. Coming up in just a moment, I want to talk to you about these AI plans. The Prime Minister is going to deliver a major speech this morning with a slightly different approach to artificial intelligence. I'll discuss that in just a moment. First, some music, though, and this artist is celebrating a pretty significant birthday today. It is a happy 80th birthday to Linda Ronstadt.

0: What a career she had. Linda Ronstadt, You're No Good on 102.5 ABC Perth. 80 years old today. Happy birthday to her. 11 Grammy Awards across her career, 3 American Music Awards, 2 Academy of Country Music Awards, and an Emmy Award thrown in there as well.
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0: It is 13 minutes to 7, 13 degrees in the city, and we're warming up to 24 today, a beautiful day on the way. Well, the artificial intelligence revolution is one of the biggest issues of our time, and today Prime Minister Anthony Albanese will deliver his most extensive speech on the subject. A new Office of AI will be set up within the Department of Prime Minister and Cabinet to centralise the design of new AI standards. As the government, I guess, tries to allay fears over workplace automation and content theft, the PM's message will be that Australia must harness the benefits of artificial intelligence without losing control of it. Professor Toby Walsh is the chief scientist at the University of New South Wales's Artificial Intelligence Institute. Morning to you, Toby.
3: Good morning, Mark.
0: This speech today from the Prime Minister, so he'll declare an end, really, to an issue-by-issue approach to AI. It's centralising standards and regulation within his department. Is this the right way to go?
3: Yeah, well, it's great. It's got the attention of the Prime Minister at last. I've been saying since 2019 we need a whole government approach to deal with this because it's going to affect the whole of our economy, and it's hard to think of a part of our society it's not going to touch.
0: Have you really? 7 years you've been asking for this?
3: Yeah. They move slowly. The UK set up its Office of AI back in 2018. So it's been some time coming, but you know, it's got his attention now. So I applaud moving now.
0: That's interesting what you just said about the UK, because the PM in this speech today, as far as I can gather, is going to say that Australia is the first country to bring these issues into a single national framework. Is that not quite true?
3: Well, not quite true. The EU has an AI office. The UK has had an AI office since 2019. Indeed, they've already merged it back into the department once. They've had it so long. What I hope, though, is that as well as addressing the legitimate concerns the public have around, you know, data centres being built in their backyards, about the impact AI is going to have on jobs, the impact that AI is having on our creative industries, the impact it's going to have on our kids when they're doing their homework using AI, as well as all those legitimate concerns and those risks, the PM also addresses the upside. And we don't want to just avoid the downside. When the UK announced its AI office back in 2019, they also announced $1 billion of government funding to seize the upsides, to invest in the opportunities. And I suspect I'm going to be disappointed today that he's not going to be also seizing the upside as well as avoiding the downside.
0: We'll see. I think from what I can gather, that is that message, as I said at the start, about harnessing the benefits as well as, you know, we don't want to lose control of it, but there are obviously benefits. They're often a little bit lost in this discussion, aren't they?
3: They are, actually. It's keeping our economy afloat. People should realise that the ABS last quarterly figures for our economic growth showed the one thing that's stopping us moving into recession is all this money that's being spent on data centres and AI projects. That's the one bright thing in the economy at the moment. So we should be very pleased that AI is arriving now because it's actually keeping our economy going.
0: So what will industry make of these announcements today?
3: Well, I think the tech industry, the big tech companies, the big tech giants, the AI companies are going to perhaps be a little more concerned that they are going to be governed a little more rigorously. The government previously is backtracking a little bit today. They've said in the past that they're going to have a very hands-off approach to AI. Now the Prime Minister this morning is going to say it's going to be a bit more interventionist, and I think that's right. It's going to address the concerns the public rightly has about AI, that we don't want to repeat the mistakes of social media. We did this once with social media. We gave them a free hand, and then we discovered after the event that perhaps we should have been a bit more careful, especially with our young people. Well, the same is going to be true, doubly true, of artificial intelligence.
0: So opposition parties here have warned against making rules around this too onerous. The Shadow Defence Minister, James Patterson, says winning the AI race is a national security imperative. Do you think that's right? And is there a risk in over-regulating the sector?
3: Oh, he's right. It's a national security imperative.

0: It's changing the face of war. It's changing the way face of cybercrime. It is, you know, a competitive race between us and other nations. But regulation is not going to stifle innovation. In fact, it's going to unleash innovation. If we don't regulate it, we'll end up with the public turning against the idea. So I welcome the idea of a bit more regulation. Indeed, you know, we see many other countries do that. The tech companies are going to push back hard against this, but we're an incredibly attractive place. The reason that they're building all these data centers here with us, we've got the second largest pipeline of data centers here in Australia. Only more data centers are going to be built in the United States. Well, we're only the 12th biggest economy, so there are 10 bigger economies than ours that are building fewer data centers. That just demonstrates how attractive a place it is. So I don't think we have to worry that Australia is not an attractive place, and it's not, and that we can properly regulate and not capitulate to the demands of the tech industry that we have to give away, for example, copyright rules to allow them to invest here.
1: Yeah. Professor Toby Walsh is who I'm chatting to. He's the chief scientist at the Artificial Intelligence Institute at the University of New South Wales. So, Toby, just again, highlighting the scale of all this and the importance of it. Nearly 200 economists and tech leaders signed an open letter this week warning that the effects of AI could be larger than the Industrial Revolution, but unfolding over a vastly shorter time frame. They had some warnings about mass job losses. Is there more our government could be doing to help protect workers and the economy?
0: I'm not a Nobel Prize winning economist, but my name was actually at the bottom of that long list of people warning about the risk, and we should be concerned. The good news is, you know, the government's recent figures, the government started to track this, they realise it's an important thing. People are very concerned about the impact it's going to have. The numbers so far are quite positive. There's been not a large impact so far on jobs. There has been some impact, some softening in those sectors of the economy most exposed to AI automation. If you're working in call service, for example, or computer programming, those things seem to be more impacted. But we don't. You know, the problem is once you see those numbers happening, once people are made unemployed, it's too late. You've got to start acting today to start reskilling those people. Young people have got to make career choices today. So we've really got to get on top of this issue and start planning for what is clear is going to be an incredibly disruptive change, hopefully incredibly productive change for our economy.
1: Yeah, well, look, just to circle back, though, as you pointed out, you know, we also do need to focus on the benefits. I don't know if you want to take the opportunity to highlight a couple. I mean, one of them might be right now investing in AI tech companies. It's probably not a bad idea.
0: Not a bad idea, but there are going to be lots of benefits. Indeed, we're already starting to see the benefits. I mean, Australia's largest AI company started out of UNSW, changing radiology around the world. It's not just improving the quality, the accuracy, and the cost of radiology here in Australia. It's doing it around the world. Colleagues at the University of Melbourne, Monash, have developed a new AI protein, AI-generated protein that can disrupt E. coli, that's perhaps going to revolutionise the way that we treat sepsis and save people's lives. So there's some fantastic things that are starting, that AI is starting to do, that are going to make our lives better, live healthier, wealthier lives.
1: All right. Well, in a few hours, we'll hear more from the Prime Minister on this. I guess your takeaway message, in a way, is it is a politician talking to us this morning. And when he makes these grand announcements, we should probably have a little level of scepticism about certainly the bit about Australia leading the world with all this. You don't think that's quite right?
0: Oh well, we can punch in our own special areas. You know, we have, you know, some fantastic medical research that goes on here. We were very quick to get a COVID vaccine here, develop our own COVID vaccine. So there's lots of things that we can do, and there's lots of problems that no one else is going to solve for us. Fixing our bushfire problem, fixing our flooding problem, protecting the Australian ecology. Those are things that only we are going to be able to solve, and AI is going to help us solve it. So I'm optimistic. It's got a great future, and I'm pleased at last it's got the attention of the Prime Minister.
1: Yeah, all right. 7 years it took, but here we are. Toby Walsh, thanks so much for your time.
0: Pleasure.
1: Professor Toby Walsh there from the Artificial Intelligence Institute at the University of New South Wales, the chief scientist there, knows a fair bit, doesn't he, about AI and where we're at. And that's going to be interesting to see what more the PM announces today. But we do know about this new Office of AI that will be set up within the Department of Prime Minister and Cabinet. He's due to deliver that speech at around 10 o'clock this morning.
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1: It is 4 minutes to seven now on 102.5 ABC Perth. And as you know, our very first Minute to Win It quiz night is happening next Wednesday night. We've got some returning champions. We've got some listeners winning tables. And we've got some ABC presenters going head to head.
4: And now on 102.5 ABC Perth Breakfast, it's time to play Minute to Win It.
1: Yes, we've had Nadia Metzopoulos from mornings. We've had Joe Trilling from afternoons. And today it is Oliver Peterson from the Drive program. Hello, Ollie.
5: Morning, Gibbo. There's also a little dodgy table in there because Shane called up recently. He won it with you and he's got all the quiz masters together. Mm-hmm. All the quiz masters going head to head. What's going on here, Gibbo?
1: It's getting very, very competitive. Your voice is sounding a bit raspy this morning, Ollie. You're not used to getting up at this time of the day, are you?
5: Well, sometimes I do. Well, sometimes I don't sleep, Gibbo, when I filled in for you on Friday.
1: This is true. Right. I shouldn't give you a hard time about that. You backed it up. All right, Ollie, are you ready to go? You got to beat Nadia. Had got 9 on Monday. That's your score to beat.
5: Easy. Let's go.
1: Let's give it a crack. A by-election will be held next month in which WA electorate?
5: Pass.
1: Who won this morning's FIFA World Cup semi-final?
5: Oh, I haven't checked yet.
1: Oh, Ollie, come on, wake up.
5: Sorry, Gibbo, pass.
1: On which continent is the Gobi Desert located?
5: Pass.
1: Which music artist has a song with the lyrics, because the player's going to play?
5: Could you sing it for me like you did for Joe yesterday?
1: Because the player's going to play. This is terrible, Ollie. You're against the clock.
5: I know. I think I know. Pass.
1: What's going on with you this morning? You'll know this. New South Wales won the recent State of Origin series over Queensland. What was the score in the deciding game?
5: I have absolutely no idea what the score was.
1: Why are you doing this? Are you doing this deliberately? You just got 0.
5: Oh, no. See, because, Gibbo, you shouldn't hate the game. You should hate the player. And I can't reveal all my cards this morning. I'm saving myself for next Wednesday night.
1: So you have deliberately come on this morning and got 0.
5: Correct.
1: So that we don't know how good you are next week.
5: Exactly right. And I've been telling everyone, I'm no good at quizzes. I'm not good at this. Will you wait till next Wednesday night? You stacked it with your team of Shane. I've heard Nadia bragging how she got 9. Gibbo, I'm coming for all of you.
1: I'm not angry with you. I'm just disappointed. We've never had a score of 0 in the history of Minute to Win It, and now we have.
5: But I've got a record now. Right?
1: You know that Secret Harbour is where Paul Papali is standing now, and that's the by-election. Well, come on, Ollie. Listeners are tuning into that might go, gosh, that Drive presenter's bloody stupid.
5: Correct. Well, as I said, don't hate the game, hate the player. I've done it deliberately. I'm sorry, Gibbo. It was my tactic.
1: See you, Ollie.
5: Bye, Gibbo.
1: Oh, my goodness. It's time for the news.
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0: In this bulletin, questions over a Perth businessman's death in Bali and what it means for his customers. A new gallium refinery to be built in the state's southwest. The renewed conflict in the Middle East continues to intensify. And Spain through to the World Cup final. Good morning. This is ABC Radio News. I'm Garrett Mundy. The death of a Perth businessman in Bali has potentially left dozens of his customers and hundreds of thousands of dollars in limbo. Kaysen Ho has this story.
1: Cameron Hughes ran a car restoration business in Bali, having lived there for more than 15 years. The 39-year-old was detained by local immigration authorities on Friday for allegedly breaching his visa conditions and was later found unresponsive in a toilet. Authorities are still investigating the cause of Mr. Hughes' death. The ABC has spoken with more than 20 of his customers who paid for cars that were never delivered or received vehicles that weren't roadworthy. In a statement to customers provided by Mr. Hughes' family, which they said he wrote before his death but never published, he said issues in his personal life and health caused many of his business challenges.
0: Former submariner turned local councillor Ryan Robertson is expected to be endorsed as the Liberal Party's candidate for the Secret Harbour by-election. The ABC understands the 35-year-old was the only person to nominate by yesterday's deadline. Mr. Robertson served in the Navy between 2009 and 2021 and since leaving has worked as a real estate agent and served on Rockingham City Council. Local party members are expected to meet on Saturday to formally pre-select him before he's officially endorsed by the party's state executive that afternoon. Labor announced its candidate, author and former political staffer Georgia Tree, last week. A new psychiatry report predicts a nationwide shortfall of at least 230 full-time child and adolescent psychiatrists in Australia by 2028. Maya Cordick has the details.
2: The Royal Australian and New Zealand College of Psychiatrists report examined workforce challenges, projecting a gap of more than 37 full-time child and adolescent psychiatrists in WA by 2028, the third largest in the country behind New South Wales and Victoria. The report also found between 2020 and 2024, just 11 doctors in WA started training to become child and adolescent psychiatrists, while demand continues to climb. In a statement, WA Health said it was focused on bolstering access to mental health services, including building a local pipeline for training, attracting and retaining psychiatrists.
0: A final investment decision has been reached regarding the planned gallium production plant at Wagerup, south of Perth, with American miner Alcoa set to build and operate the plant. Callum Lidlow reports.
3: The plant at the Wagerup Alumina Refinery is part of a joint venture between the Australian, Japanese and United States governments. Gallium is a critical mineral vital to semiconductors, radar systems and other high-end electronic devices and is a byproduct of bauxite processing. China currently produces around 98% of the world's gallium. Alcoa expects the new plant to produce around 100 tonnes annually, about 10% of global supply. The Minerals Council of Australia has welcomed the announcement and says the plant should create around 20 full-time jobs once operational.
0: Curtin University says it's working on long-term plans to address accommodation shortages at the century-old WA School of Mines in Kalgoorlie. A new report by the university's Student Guild says hundreds of students are struggling to find accommodation, with many couch surfing for extended periods, sleeping in cars and staying in tents. Student Guild President Dylan Storer is calling for more investment in student accommodation.
4: There is a clear shortage of housing and the solution to that is increase the supply, and we believe that Curtin has the resources and ability to do that. Realistically, they should have been starting this a while ago, and they need to take this seriously and come out publicly with a timeline for when more housing is going to be built.
0: A university spokesperson has described the reports as deeply concerning, saying it supports students with finding appropriate rental accommodation. Curtin says it will share its plans for student housing in due course. The Prime Minister will use a landmark speech in Sydney this morning to outline the government's approach to regulating AI amid rising community concerns about the technology. Political reporter Sarah Tomevska has more.
5: Australia will develop a world-first national framework to regulate artificial intelligence, according to Prime Minister Anthony Albanese, who'll announce a new Office of AI during a speech this morning. The address comes ahead of next week's National Labor Party conference, where AI policy will be debated. And as tech giant Anthropic seeks to make Australia its second home for data centres to train its AI models, sparking concerns about copyright laws and environmental impacts.
0: Australians who are blind or have low vision say they're benefiting from newly popularised AI smart glasses. Nabil Al-Nashar reports.
6: A pair of specialised smart glasses designed for the blind and those with low vision used to cost upwards of $6,000. They could read text-to-speech and describe some items within certain limits. But new models produced at scale for the everyday users have brought the same features to an AI-powered device at a fraction of the price. Sam Taylor, the Access Technology Lead at Vision Australia, says the glasses have granted greater independence for blind users. In addition to AI being able to describe the environment around them, volunteers can also access the user's live feed to guide them through more complex situations. He hopes the technology will continue to improve over the coming years.
0: Overseas, the US military says it's launching more strikes against Iran as an American blockade of the Strait of Hormuz comes into effect. Ali Crew reports.
7: Iranian state media is reporting that US strikes have hit locations near Sirik, the island of Keshem, and Bandar Abbas, a port city on the Strait of Hormuz. US Central Command says the fresh attacks are aimed at continuing to degrade Iranian capabilities to attack ships in the vital waterway. The US military is also now enforcing a blockade of Iranian ports, meaning any ships leaving or bound for Iranian ports can be boarded and seized by US military forces. President Donald Trump has backed down on his plan for ships crossing the Strait of Hormuz to pay a 20% fee in return for protection, instead saying Gulf states will enter into new investment deals with the US.
0: US Immigration and Customs Enforcement agents have been told to immediately halt most traffic stops after ICE officers killed two men. Here's North America correspondent Cayman Gogg.
8: A Colombian man was fatally shot yesterday in the state of Maine, while a Mexican immigrant was also killed in Texas last week during traffic stops. Colombia's outgoing president, Gustavo Petro, has called the most recent shooting a murder, while US Homeland Security says the officer fired his weapon fearing for public safety. It's been reported the Trump administration has ordered Immigration and Customs Enforcement agents to immediately halt most traffic stops following the recent deaths, a striking reversal in tactics. There have been anti-ICE protests throughout Donald Trump's second term with accusations the agency has acted with impunity and little oversight. Cayman Gock, ABC News, Washington.
0: Counter-terrorism police in the UK say former British politician Anne Widdecombe was killed in a targeted attack with the motivation still under investigation. A 28-year-old man arrested on suspicion of murder and terror crimes remains in custody. The death of Widdecombe, a former Conservative Party MP, has shocked the British political world, where she was a prominent voice for decades. The head of the UK Counter-Terrorism Policing, Assistant Commissioner Lawrence Taylor, says a complex investigation continues.
9: It is clear that this was a targeted attack. We are still working to understand the extent of any planning or preparation and the motivation that sits behind that attack. And I do not want to comment further on this at this stage of our inquiries.
0: The fossilised remains of a Tyrannosaurus rex have been sold at auction in New York for close to $72 million. The 67-million-year-old dinosaur is nicknamed Gus and stands more than 4 metres tall. Sotheby's says that with over 60% of its bones recovered, it's one of the most complete specimens ever found. Gus was discovered in 2021 on a remote ranch in the US state of South Dakota. Now with sport, here's Daniel Garb.
10: Spain are through to the 2026 World Cup final after a 2-0 victory over France in their semi-final in Dallas. Spain went ahead through a Mikel Oyarzabal penalty in the first half before doubling their advantage in the second, courtesy of a Pedro Porro finish. It will be just the second World Cup final in Spain's history after their sole triumph in 2010. They will meet either England or Argentina in the decider. They face off in the second semi-final in Atlanta tomorrow morning. The Western Bulldogs could be without star defender Bailey Dale for the rest of the AFL home and away season because of a fractured shoulder. In a blow to their top six hopes, the Bulldogs are bracing for Dale to be sidelined for at least the next 5 weeks. Tadej Pogacar has stretched his overall lead to just over 3.5 minutes as he raced clear to take stage 10 of cycling's Tour de France. And the final men's golf major of the year, the 154th Open Championship taking place at Royal Birkdale, gets underway tomorrow afternoon. World number one Scottie Scheffler is the defending champion, looking for a fifth

0: Title all up, there are 7 Australians in the field.
1: Western Australia's weather, mostly sunny today, a windy morning over northern parts of the state. Sunny in Perth, winds north to northeasterly, 15 to 25 kilometres an hour. A forecast top of 24 degrees for the city, where right now it is 13.3 degrees. ABC News.
2: 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Traffic.
3: Thank you, Garrett. It's 10 past 7. Let's go to main roads. And Declan, there have been a few little issues to deal with this morning.
4: Good morning, Mark. Yes, we've got a little bit going on. We've got a crash on the Mitchell Freeway heading southbound at Burns Beach Road in Nirrabup. There are vehicles in the left emergency lane and debris in the right lane. Traffic a little slow on the approach there, so please drive with caution. Also, some boom gates down there on Dorothy Street, Main Street and Fremantle Road near Albany Highway in Gosnells. Police are on site there, but traffic is quite busy in the area. Please seek an alternate route if you are planning to head that way. Taking a look at the freeways now, southbound, underspeed at Burns Beach Road, and then Hepburn Avenue through to Warwick Road, while northbound, just slow from Thomas Road to Anchortail Road. Drive safely, and that's the latest from Main Roads.
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5: A warning that scammers are targeting that $100 fuel rebate. I'll tell you what they're doing. And if you want to talk to the opposition leader, he'll be in to take your calls.
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3: Hi there, it's 11 past 7 on this Wednesday morning, the 15th of July. Now, coming up shortly, your council rates are going up again. I will tell you by how much and why. Plus, listen out for that golden ticket cue to call. So far on The Breakfast Show, a new Office of AI will be announced today by the Prime Minister, who says Australia has to harness the benefits of artificial intelligence without losing control of it. Toby Walsh is one of the world's leading researchers into AI and says he's been calling for this for a while.
8: It's great it's got the attention of the Prime Minister at last. I've been saying since 2019 we need a whole government approach to deal with this because it's going to affect the whole of our economy and it's hard to think of a part of our society it's not going to touch.
3: And Spain has made it through to the World Cup final this morning, defeating France 2-0. I spoke to ABC World Cup reporter Amanda Shalala in the US.
9: This is only the second time ever that they had made it this far. They had made it into a semi-final. And I would say, Mark, with the way they played today, I think no matter who they end up facing in the final, they will end up going in as the favourites.
3: And if you missed it just before the news, it was a little bit curious. Oliver Peterson playing minute to win it and getting a score of 0. And he said it was all part of his tactic, just to keep his cards close to his chest and not give too much away ahead of the big quiz night battle next Wednesday night. Few mixed reactions on the text line, Ollie, I've got to tell you. Beck says, Gibbo, they're tanking on purpose. Nadia must be behind all this. Probably not too far off the mark. Nadia got 9. Joe came on and got 2 yesterday and Ollie got 0 today. Sandy says that Ollie is a dark horse. I reckon he's bluffing and watch out next week at the quiz. Someone else was a little bit worried saying, is this actually Ollie? Anyway, 0 for Oliver Peterson. Whether he likes it or not, that will go down in the record books as his official score.
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3: And your chance to win a table. I will call someone at 20 to 8 this morning. Stand by for that. Well, it's that time of the year when you might be in for a bit of a shock in your letterbox with council rates set to increase across Perth again. We've been doing a bit of research into this, so let me tell you how things are looking in a bunch of local government areas. The City of Nedlands, they've had their fair share of turmoil, but now they're proposing a record 14% increase in rates for the new financial year. In our northern suburbs, the City of Joondalup has approved a 6.5% increase. In Wanneroo, there's a 6% increase. And City of Stirling ratepayers, you're in for a 4.9% increase. South of the river, Coburn's rates are going up by 6.75%. In South Perth, it's 5.95%, and in Rockingham, 4.58%. And in the east, the increases are a bit more modest. Gosnells, 4%. Serpentine Gerardale 3.9%. So what are your thoughts about rates going up again in the midst of so many cost of living pressures? And with CPI sitting at 4.6%, can rate rises above inflation

0: be justified. To have your say, give me a call, 1300 221 0025. Let's bring in Mark Irwin, the City of Stirling Mayor and the President of WALGA, the WA Local Government Association. Good morning, Mark.
1: Yeah, good morning, Gibbo. Thanks for having me on.
0: No worries. Can you just start by summing up for me why rates go up every year?
1: Look, it's hard to justify it so that everyone's happy with it, Gibbo. I'll be the first one to admit that. But the reality is, if you think of local government as a business, it's under the same cost pressures as any other industry or commerce. So it's obviously dealing with all those all the things that it uses, like utilities, all those cost pressures, and the inflationary pressures of things like CPI with wages. Now, on top of that, there aren't too many levers that local government have to get money. They either get government grants for things, and that's either through election commitments or other funding grant means, or they have to rate their ratepayers to provide those essential services in their communities. Mm-hmm. So this time of year, they'll normally start with a CPI. So I think the estimated year on CPI is around that 5% mark at the moment. But once they start with that, then they've got to work out, are they going to deliver more services or less services? They'll align that with their community expectations. And then you'll see some of those cost pressures that are coming through with those rate increases.
0: But so why then such a discrepancy from council to council? And how on earth can we justify a 14% increase in Nedlands?
1: Sure. So I'll give you a couple of examples. Obviously, the smaller the rate base, the smaller the percentage actually means in real dollar terms. Mm-hmm. But an example would be, say, Vincent. If you looked at Vincent, they're dealing with the polyphagous shot hole borer effects. Just to replant what happened in Hyde Park there is equivalent to about a percent rate increase. If you look at something like the City of Nedlands, they went through a period where they had very minimal rate increases, which is easy to keep the residents happy by having that. But the compounding effect of that 6 years on is millions of dollars in a black hole. So you've got to fill that. Mm-hmm. In fact, it's no secret Nedlands has been through its share of issues in the last couple of years. Mm. And the minister was very clear that the people who got onto that council would have to make some pretty tough decisions in terms of filling that black hole.
0: Is part of it then also, though, with these councils that have got into trouble and they've had monitors appointed and all these different things, are the ratepayers bearing the cost of all that? I mean, this is also an expensive process when you're bringing in these bureaucrats who are charging big bucks to fill these roles.
1: Yeah, I mean, let's also keep it in perspective. There's only a couple of them in at the moment in those councils. I think one of the things to note is whilst they're bearing it now, they haven't been bearing it in the past. So some of those councils, again, Nedlands, would have had very low rate increases. To put that 14% as a step increase, perspective-wise, it's probably the order of an extra $100 for ratepayers over the year. So it's not hundreds and hundreds of dollars. Mm. But it's significant, and councils are very aware. I mean, councils are elected from their communities. They are the community. So they're very aware of the pressures that are on their community. They hear it every time they go to one of their community events or bump into their neighbours down at the shops.
0: Yeah, for sure. And look, and some of the councillors are also, at some councils anyway, and as you say, it is the minority, but at some councils, there are also councillors in there clashing with each other. And there are, in South Perth, I'm thinking of, I'll say it out loud, they've had four councillors resign, and three of them said it was because of these proposed rate increases. I mean, that's got to send a message, doesn't it?
1: Well, it sort of does, but let's also keep that in perspective. The City of South Perth had a monitor in there looking at the issues. Following on from that, some of those councillors did resign. I would say that probably suggests a stronger message. It's easy to throw mud on the way out and talk about it, but to suggest that councils can't have a rate increase, whilst it's populous with the community, something's got to give. If you cut 5% increase out of your rates while CPI is going up 5%, while your wages bill is going up 5%, while the cost of bitumen is going up 22%, while utilities are going up 5 to 6%, then something's got to give. It means you're going to provide less services to your community, or you're not going to provide those girls their change rooms in your local sporting club.
0: Look, I guess it just comes down to how much the increase is and whether or not we think there is justification for it. What do you say about this message I just got through from a listener, Scott, who says, Gibbo, these rate rises are a scam because the published rate rises are the rise above the GRV, the gross rental value figure, which is already adjusted up. So the actual rate rise is often double the advertised figure. Is that true?
1: Yeah, so GRV often gets confused with rate increases. GRV isn't the rate increase. So again, think of a local council as a business. If you put your rates up equivalent to CPI or thereabouts, you're just keeping up with the cost increase pressures of a business. GRV is a proportionate sum. So GRV looks at the properties across your suburbs, and as they get adjusted, the proportion each person pays of those rates. So the rates are set before the GRV. The GRV is a proportionate part to say how much you will pay as a ratepayer.
0: Mm-hmm. It always confuses me. Well, sort of. Yeah, it always confuses me because this gross rental value, with the way rents have gone recently too, it's, I don't know, why do we do it on the rental value if you're not renting your place? It just always seems like a bit of a funny marker for me.
1: Yeah, so we don't, so that again, that doesn't set your rate. So think if you've got three properties and they're all different rents, one's smaller, one's the average and one's more, then the person whose gross rental value is more will pay a larger percentage of that rate that the council's going to collect. But the rates the council collects doesn't change. So if all those GRVs change, and what we might see this year, for example, if your rates in your local council go up 5%, if you're in an area that maybe traditionally has had quite a low GRV, but the GRV has gone up substantially over the last period compared to someone who's in a more affluent area, you could find that your rates proportionately go up more, but the other people might well have a rates increase below CPI.
0: Are you following along at home? This is quite confusing.
1: I know. We need a whiteboard, you know.
0: We do. Unfortunately, it's radio. I'm sitting here trying to take it all in. You're listening to Mark Irwin, the City of Stirling Mayor and the WALGA president here in WA on 102.5 ABC Perth. And I'm very keen for your thoughts. 1300 22 1025. A lot of you jumping on that text line. If you want to have your say, give us a call and tell me how you feel about rate rises and the justification for it. Mark, I chatted to you about this a couple of months ago where we were talking about, you know, predicting that this was going to happen effectively, that we would get rate rises this year. But I remember I spoke to you in the context of the war in the Middle East, really, and you were talking about those impacts and how much that would flow on with cost of living and fuel and everything else, and that would probably be prompting rate rises this year. How much of an impact has that had in the end?
1: Yeah, it definitely has. And again, I think it's that whole thing where the average person thinks of what their local government provides in terms of maybe footpaths, planting trees and the waste. But it's all of those other things, particularly right throughout regional Western Australia. So local governments are responsible for all of the drainage works in their local areas, particularly with infill, that increases. They're responsible for road maintenance and building roads, which is a very significant part of the work they do. And it's a very costly part of the work they do. On top of that, things like the biosecurity of the state. So when you see things now, like the polyphagous shot hole borer or the bird flu, local governments on the ground are quite often left with the cost of dealing with those issues. Yeah. Also in regional Western Australia, you have local governments dealing with primary health care. They're also dealing with emergency services, volunteer bushfire brigade. So all those things get factored in. Now, the war in the Middle East, what we saw instantly was a significant increase in the cost of bitumen because it's primarily fuel. So the cost predicted at that stage were up to about 30%. The real cost is probably seen closer to the low 20s. But a 20% increase in one of the major materials that local governments use obviously has to be paid for somewhere.
0: Mark, I appreciate your time. Thanks for explaining all that as best as you could this morning.
1: Hey, pass my phone number out. Get them to call me. I'm happy to explain it.
0: Oh, you don't want to say that. You don't want to say that.
1: It's public. People can find it.
0: All right, he's opened it up. Here's his phone number, 04 Mark Irwin there, the City of Stirling Mayor and the President of WALGA, the WA Local Government Association. What do you think? 1300 22 1025. Have you had enough of these rate rises? As I said, they happen every year. And I guess you've got to factor something in fairly close to inflation. I get a little bit perplexed sometimes with the variables or the variation between councils. Mark's explained why, some of the reasons why just then. But if you want to have your say, 1300 22 1025. There is no doubt that local government is having a bit of an identity issue, an identity crisis, you could say, these days, with some of the infighting, the allegations of toxic and unsafe workplaces. There have been claims of mismanagement, all sorts of things, and they wonder why people don't vote in local government elections. 7:24 now.

0: Hoodoo Gurus and Miss Free Love 69. 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
0: All right, caller number 8 is what I need on 1300 22 1025. If you know today's code word, that is, and then you can go into the draw to win all the prizes with our very own golden ticket. Let's go to Coogee. John, you're caller number 8.
3: Fantastic.
0: Well Thank done. You. Now you got to give me the code word.
3: Macbeth.
0: Macbeth it is. Well done. Hey, what tickles your fancy on this list of great prizes?
3: Look, I'm probably looking forward to the Western Bulldogs smashing Frio, I think.
0: Oh, I've got a habit of this on this program of anti-Dockers supporters. We gave away tickets and got a Gold Coast supporter. Now we've got a Bulldog supporter wants to go along.
3: Oh, no. I'm not a Bulldog supporter. I'm a West Coast supporter.
0: Oh, John, you're terrible. So you want to win tickets to the Dockers Bulldogs match as an Eagles supporter? Well,
3: it's not a
0: great year for us Eagles supporters. Let's just give the Dockers their moment, John. Let's just
3: All right.
0: You got to win the golden ticket first. You're in the draw. Well done.
3: Good on you. Thank you.
0: No worries. Stay there. I'll put you back to the guys to get your details. John's in the draw. You'll have another opportunity with Nadia and with Joe and with Ollie across the day and over the next couple of weeks. All right, coming up after the 7:30 news, I'm going to call someone else who has texted quiz to our text line and give away another table to our 102.

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1: Hi, I'm Melissa Clark. On AM After 8, Donald Trump reverses course on a toll for ships in the Strait of Hormuz. And are we ready for what could be the strongest El Niño weather event of the modern era?
2: Good morning, ABC News. I'm Garrett Mundy. American mining giant Alcoa has announced it will build and operate the planned gallium production plant at the Wagerup Alumina Refinery south of Perth. Gallium is a critical mineral used in some semiconductors and is extracted from bauxite alongside alumina. The plant will be the result of a joint venture between Alcoa, Japan-Australia Gallium Associates and the Australian, Japanese and United States governments. It's expected to provide up to 10% of the world's gallium supply once operational. WA Nationals leader Shane Love says his party should not be blamed for problems with Albany's privatised gas network. The Nationals backed the decision by the then Premier Richard Court to sell the network in 2000. Albany Nationals MLA Scott Leary has told the ABC privatising the reticulated network was a costly mistake and never should have happened. Mr Love says the current Labor government has failed to properly manage the network.
3: The network has been let into some state of decay, and that is absolutely the responsibility of the Labor government. They've been in power now, they're in their third term. They can't actually talk about decisions which occurred 26 years ago being to blame.
2: A state government spokesperson says it's putting steps in place to best support Albany residents. Artists hope the government's artificial intelligence strategy will uphold copyright law and not succumb to pressure from tech giants. Here's Thanmaya Navada.
4: The federal government has faced months of intense lobbying from both artists and big tech companies about the best way to approach the rise of AI. DJ and producer Christy Lee Peters, also known as KLP, is one of the voices calling on the government to not water down Australian copyright law. She's among millions of artists who've reportedly had their work stolen to potentially train AI models, but she doesn't think an outright ban is the way to go.
5: Artists should be able to opt in and decide whether they're okay with it, and then if they are, they should be credited and they should be paid.
4: The Prime Minister's upcoming speech is also expected to cover workforce disruption and the use of water and electricity to power data centres.
2: Some of Australia's most high-profile university leaders will testify at the Royal Commission on Anti-Semitism later today. Georgia Linton-Williams has more.
6: The Commission will continue its examination of Australia's universities throughout this week. Having mostly heard testimony from staff and students over the past 2 days, the Commission will now turn its attention to university leaders, including Interim Vice-Chancellor of the University of Melbourne, Glyn Davis, and Vice-Chancellor of the University of Sydney, Mark Scott. The Commission has already heard from a professor at the University of Melbourne, Stephen Prower, whose on-campus office was taken over by campus protesters in 2024. Vice-Chancellors from other universities are also expected to appear before the Commission.
2: Israel's Prime Minister warns of a crushing blow in response to any future attacks by Iran. The Israeli government and military has repeatedly signalled its willingness to return to open conflict with Iran in the event it's attacked again. A US-backed ceasefire deal has slowed but not completely halted the rate of attacks between Israel and Iran-backed Hezbollah in Lebanon. Benjamin Netanyahu warns there would be retaliation should Iran opt to target Israel.
7: Gone are the days when someone could strike us without facing a crushing blow in return. We did it to the axis of evil in Iran, and we will continue to do so to anyone who harms us.
2: Japan's foreign minister says China's military activities in the Indo-Pacific are a matter of serious concern. With more, here's North Asia correspondent Natalie Whiting.
8: Japan is in the midst of a major strategic shift, boosting its defence spending and changing rules to allow it to export weaponry. It comes against a backdrop of what he calls a severe and complex security environment. In response to questions from the ABC, Japanese Foreign Minister Motegi Toshimitsu said, China is increasingly expanding and intensifying its military activities in the vicinity of Japan, in what he described as a serious concern to the international community. China has been highly critical of Japan's defence build-up. Natalie Whiting, ABC News, Tokyo.
2: Spain is the first team into the final of the Men's Soccer World Cup after a 2-0 victory over France in their semi-final in Dallas. Spain went ahead through a Mikel Oyarzabal penalty in the first half before doubling its advantage in the second, courtesy of Pedro Porro. It'll be just the second World Cup final in Spain's history after its sole triumph in 2010 and ends France's hopes of making a third straight World Cup decider. Spain will meet either England or Argentina.

0: Now, in the final, they'll face off in the second semi in Atlanta tomorrow morning. Mostly sunny in WA today. A windy morning over northern parts of the state. For Perth, a sunny day and a forecast top of 24 degrees. Currently in the city, it is 13 degrees. ABC News, it's now 25 minutes to 8.
1: 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Traffic.
2: Got a bit of info just coming through about our trains I'll get to in a minute, but firstly, let's go to the roads. Grace at Main Roads, what's happening?
3: Hello, good morning, Mark. A breakdown on the Kwinana Freeway southbound on Mount Henry Bridge has the centre lane blocked at the moment. The traffic is quite heavy on the approach. If you're heading past that one, please allow for a safe merge. Some debris on the Mitchell Freeway southbound remains at Burns Beach Road in Nirrabup due to that earlier crash. The traffic is slow on the approach there. Towing services do remain on site at the moment as well. Please drive it safely this morning. That's the latest from Main Roads.
2: Thank you very much, Grace. I mentioned on the train, so I just got a text message through from listener Denise who says, Gibbo, Armidale train shut down between Gosnells and Cannington. Thanks for sending that through. I've just checked in. So Transperth have been able to give us this line. Transperth trains on the Armidale line are cancelled between Cannington and Gosnells due to an incident. Replacement buses are running between Cannington and Gosnells. Please allow extra travelling time and be aware that replacement buses may not connect with timetabled bus and train services. Denise, thank you very much for giving us the hot tip on that. Transperth just confirming that trains on the Armidale line have been cancelled between Cannington and Gosnells.
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2: 24 minutes to 8 on this Wednesday morning. So we've got some finance figures and weather details warming up a little bit today. We'll find out more in just a sec. Want to bring you a bit more info on this speech to be delivered by the Prime Minister today. It's all around AI, artificial intelligence, and a new office of AI to be set up. I'll bring you some details. And stand by your phone if you've texted the word quiz and you'd like to come along to our Minute to Win It quiz night next Wednesday night. I'll be calling one lucky listener in the next few minutes.
1: 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Finance.
2: Well, our market was pretty flat again yesterday, just down a couple of points to 9,001. That's the All Ords. While the Dow Jones closed up 10 points to 52,508. Gold is trading at $4,054 an ounce. Brent crude oil, $84 a barrel. And iron ore, $102 a ton. Our Aussie dollar is buying 70 US cents, 61 euro cents, 52 British pence, and $1.20 New Zealand.
1: 102.5 ABC Perth weather.
2: Taking a look at the forecast, Christy Johnson at the Bureau. Some sunny skies today.
6: Yes, it certainly is. Sunny and warm, heading for a top of 24, which would actually be our warmest July day since 2020, I think. So pretty warm for this time of year. Looking very sunny. We've got northeasterly winds at the moment. They're a little bit fresh, probably sort of stay from that north to northeast direction throughout the day.
2: Thank you very much for that, Christy. So 24 degrees and we've got some rain coming tomorrow. 22 minutes to 8 now on 102.5 ABC Perth. I'm going to take you now, I'm going to talk about the World Cup semi-final that Spain has won this morning over France 2-0 to move into the final of the Men's Soccer World Cup. Why am I taking you to Newman in Western Australia to talk about Spain? Well, because Daniel is a Spain fan who watched the game in the early hours of this morning, had to jump on a plane to head up to Newman. He was in Perth. He's soccer mad and he wants to tell you how good Spain is. Hello, Daniel.
7: Hey, mate. How you doing?
2: Yeah, going well, thank you. Where were you this morning to watch the game?
7: So I watched the first half at home and then part of it in the Uber and then the rest on the plane.
2: So
7: strutting through the airport with my Spanish scarf on.
2: Nice to hear. So yeah. Tell me about the link with Spain for you.
7: Well, I'm first generation Australian. My parents were both born there and I spent a couple of seasons playing football there myself when I was a young fella. So

0: Really? Any good, Daniel? Yeah. Were you any good?
1: I used to be good. Not anymore.
0: And so what's the league? Are you working up on the mines or something?
1: Yeah, I've just started my first day of a two-week swing. So unfortunately, I'll have to watch the final up here as well. But yeah, there'll be a bunch of us watching it together, I'm sure. So
0: I'm sure there will. How's the timing of all that? So you'll have to see who it is that Spain plays tomorrow, England and Argentina in the early hours.
1: Well, I'm hoping it's England because my father-in-law, my mum's boyfriend is a Pom. So that way I get to rub it in a little bit, you know.
0: So you've got Spain and England going on here.
1: A
0: little bit of mixed loyalties in the family. How big is this for Spain? They won it in 2010. You'd be hoping they'll do it again.
1: Look, it's amazing. I know we've always been like a great footballing side, but this side in particular, just the way they gel. And, you know, I had my reservations about coming up against France with the attacking prowess that they had. But, you know, we were able to stifle that through playing our style, controlling the tempo. And, and eventually got the result. So, yeah, it was amazing.
0: I love it. You've woken up this morning. You've watched half the game at home. You've watched half in the Uber on the way to the airport. You've flown up to work in Newman, and you've given a little match report on ABC Radio across WA. Not bad.
1: Thank you very much.
0: Good on you, Daniel.
1: If you need one for the final, yeah. I'll be happy to.
0: Monday morning, same time, same place. Let's chat. Good on you. Have a great day, Daniel, there up in Newman. I love it.
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0: Well, Australia will have a new Office of Artificial Intelligence and a national AI framework as the government tries to manage what role the technology will play in our future. I discussed this a little bit earlier this morning, but the Prime Minister, Anthony Albanese, will deliver a major speech in a couple of hours outlining these plans. Labor MP Andrew Charlton is the Assistant Minister for Science, Technology and the Digital Economy. He says Australia's approach will be a world first.
4: Australia will become the first country in the world to have a national regulation framework for large AI data centres. We're doing this because we believe that AI is coming to Australia and it is our job to shape and shepherd it in Australia's national interest. We've seen around the world the negative consequences of what can happen if data centres are unplanned and unmanaged, and we want to prevent those negative outcomes here in Australia. And the Prime Minister will have more details on that when he'll be announcing Australia's approach. But I can tell you that there are significant policy announcements in this speech and significant signals of policy direction in this speech. And the Prime Minister is bringing national leadership to what is a national question. This is an issue which affects so many different parts of government and the Australian community. And so it's appropriate that the Prime Minister bring national leadership to this issue, and that's what he's doing today. Well, the government has a clear and united position on this issue, and that approach is that we support the Australian creative sector. We are not going to undermine that sector with a text and data mining exemption. We've been clear about that, and that will not change. We want to make sure that Australian creatives, Australian publishers, Australian authors, Australian rights holders, if their work is used by AI, it is used with their agreement, and they are compensated for that use.
0: That's Labor MP Andrew Charlton speaking to the ABC this morning. Now, a little earlier, I spoke with Professor Toby Walsh from the University of New South Wales Artificial Intelligence Institute. He says the government's approach is not actually a world first.
5: We're not quite sure. The EU has an AI office. The UK has had an AI office since 2019. Indeed, they've already merged it back into the department once. They've had it so long.
0: All right, Anthony Albanese to deliver that speech a little later on this morning. It's 17 minutes to 8 now.
2: The clock is ticking. The 102.5 ABC Perth Minute to Win It Quiz Night. Is your phone about to ring?
0: All right, it's time to do this. If you texted quiz to our text line, I'm going to make a call right now. Let's see if I can ring someone and get them along to our quiz night with a table of eight. You got to pick up the phone. If not, I move
6: hello,
0: on.
6: Dustin.
0: Oh, hello. Who's that?
6: Sorry, Mark. It's me, Stuart. How are you?
0: Stuart, oh, I'm very well. You picked up your phone. You had me worried there for a little while. Would you like to come along to our quiz night?
6: Yeah, sure.
0: Where are you based, Stuart?
6: Well, I'm actually living in a suburb called Bentley, which is next door to Cannington.
0: Yes, gotcha. You're not too far away, and you're free next Wednesday night. Can you scrounge up a few?

0: people to come along with a table of eight for me?
1: I'll see what I can do.
0: All right. Let's see if we can round up a table of eight and come along. Did you hear Oliver Peterson this morning by any chance?
1: Yes, I did.
0: He was terrible, wasn't he?
1: Yeah, like, come on, man.
0: He got zero. Stuart, you're going to do better than that. Congratulations. You've got a table to come along to our quiz night next Wednesday night. I've got more opportunities over the next couple of days to give away a couple more tables. They are filling up fast. At a quarter to eight on 102.5 ABC Perth, let's say hello to Nadia Mitsopoulos, who's just still in the lead as far as our presenters are going.
2: Well, who didn't know that Disneyland in Europe is in Paris? And what were some of the other ones?
0: There's not much competition.
2: Gobi Desert was Asia.
0: Taylor Swift song you would have got.
2: What was that question? Just remind me.
0: The player's going to play. That was the lyric. And you got to
2: shake it off.
0: You're just sitting.
2: Not sure about your strategy, Ollie. I'm on to you. I'm on to you.
0: Are they all just tanking? What's going on?
2: Well, I've got nothing to do with it for a start because I don't believe in tanking, Gibbo. So we'll see. We'll see next week.
0: We will.
2: We'll see. What's his table?
0: The Talkback Titans is his table, and then he's got these quizzos, the quiz experts that are coming along as well. So it's going to be a high standard.
2: What, on his?
0: No. They're a separate table.
2: Yeah.
0: So, yeah.
2: My money's with the quizzos.
0: Quietly. Yeah, I don't know about the Talkback Titans being very Titanic, but anyway.
2: Good luck
0: with
2: that.
0: They will be Titanic. They'll sink.
2: They'll sink.
0: What's
2: Nadia's Knowles? We could go any which way, quite frankly. I'm putting my faith in the listeners, Gibbo. So that's the beauty of a quiz night. You can share the load when you lose. You can go, oh. And the worst thing is when you change an answer. I've learnt the hard way.
0: Go with your gut.
2: Go with your gut. And then when someone comes in at the last minute and goes, oh, do this one, don't, because it's always wrong. I have been the victim of that and I have been the culprit of that.
0: Yes. What's coming up this morning?
2: Well, Gibbo, we've got Basil Zemplis, the opposition leader, coming into the studio after nine. So if you want to have a chat to him, ask him any question you like. He's happy to answer them. So get in nice and early on 1300 221 0025. I was speaking to Colin Barnett yesterday. He's released a book and he had some rather interesting advice for the Liberal Party about how it needs to reform. And I'll see if Basil Zemplis is willing to take some of that advice on. So a couple of questions for him there. Obviously, Gibbo, consumer protection today as well. And I cannot believe that I'm having to tell people that scammers are now targeting that $100 fuel rebate. Oh, can you believe that?
0: I can, actually.
2: Can you believe that? So we'll tell you what they're doing, what to look out for. Basically, you know what? If someone's cold calling you about something, like just like Telstra, it's happening as well.
0: I was just going to say.
2: Hang up on them.
0: Yeah.
2: I just kind of feel now if someone needs to get in touch with you, they'll leave a message.
0: Yeah.
2: If you don't recognise the number, don't answer it. And if it's legit, you hope. If it is legit, you think, well, they'll leave a message or.
0: You just reminded me, though, of your little faux pas a little while ago.
2: Oh,
0: when
2: yes.
0: When you came in here and thought you'd
2: been North
0: scared,
2: Perth.
0: And it was the dry cleaning company.
2: Far out. Do you know, I'm still living that down. yeah, thanks for that. And also the rules around a citizen's arrest. You're gonna, I don't know if you saw 7 News last night. This young tradie performed a citizen's arrest.
0: Yes.
2: And now we have a situation on the weekend where a similar thing happened and somebody's now been charged with manslaughter. So we're going to try and work out the rules around it.
0: Yep, all right. Nadia at 8:30 after AM. Sport is coming up next, including that big World Cup semi-final, but I'm going to squeeze in a song. This was just next on my list to play for you this morning. It could almost be my Friday dance track, but it's Wednesday. It's Donna Summer on 102.5 ABC Perth.

0: Donna Summer, I Feel Love on 102.5 ABC Perth. It is 9 minutes to eight. It's Wednesday morning. All that's left to do is talk a bit of sport, including Spain moving through to the World Cup men's soccer final. That's coming up next. The
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0: And this morning, joining us from ABC Sport, Alexia Pesce. Morning, Lex.
3: Good morning. I'm going to pep in my step after that song.
0: Oh, good. Yeah, a bit of Donna Summer gets you going on a Wednesday morning. Hey, big news for Spain, isn't it? I would have thought France was probably the favourites to win the whole thing. They've been knocked out.
3: I know, and I think a lot of people woke up pretty shocked this morning. It's the time of year when no one sleeps, I think, given the time difference. But Spain has now beaten France in their last three meetings. It means that France won't return to the finals of this tournament for a third consecutive tournament, which I suppose when you think about that in itself already gives France the upper hand going into that match. But for me, when I watched the, and I have to admit I didn't watch the whole thing, but I did watch the highlights this morning, and what it seemed like was that Spain just had everything working the way they needed to. It was almost their best performance of the tournament, and it was so clean, and they were just a very well-oiled machine.
0: Yeah, two goals, 2-0, and celebrations all over the world. Attention will, of course, turn now to who their opponent will be in the final.
3: And that'll be either Argentina or England who play tomorrow morning, another early one. So no one's sleeping again for a Thursday night.
0: who's your tip? I mean, there's such a bitter rivalry between those two nations. It could go either way.
3: I think so. I would like to see an Argentina-Spain final. I think that's exciting. Imagine the fans. It would be remarkable.
0: Yeah. Don't just get the pomps
3: about.
0: Offside. That's all I can think about as well. The English people going, no, what about us? This is our moment. We will see if it's coming home. So just a reminder, that second semi-final, same as this morning in terms of time, 3 a.m. Perth time. And by the time I jump on air at 5 o'clock tomorrow morning, we should be able to bring you a result. All right, Lex, let's move on to the Commonwealth Games are not too far away. And this was a pretty emotional announcement from swimmer Shayna Jack overnight.
3: It certainly was on social media. And just quickly, the Commonwealth Games start on the 23rd of July. They've come around really quick. So Shayna Jack has announced that she will retire after this Commonwealth Games. So that will be her last international competition. She's probably been one that a lot of people have followed so closely, given how successful she was. But also, I will mention it, the doping scandal that she went through in 2019 and had 2 years out. But not to forget, she's won 26 medals across major international competitions. So definitely one of the sports, and certainly sad to see her go. I think she's really almost had a voice for a lot of swimmers, I suppose, across the nation.
0: Yes, indeed. So the Commonwealth Games not too far away. And look, as you said, when you think of the Commonwealth Games,

0: Ellie? Well, I think we just lost Alexia Peche there on the line. That was sounding like a bit of a dodgy line for a couple of minutes there. Apologies about that. We'll try and get her on the phone just to finish our chat about sport and Shayna Jack and the Commonwealth Games and whatever else we can find the time to talk about. Have I got you there, Alexia?
1: Yes. Hello.
0: Yeah, no, that's all right. It was just a bit of a dodgy line. I was just saying, though, the Commonwealth Games come around and our swimmers in particular, but across a lot of sports, I mean, we're expected to feature very prominently, aren't we?
1: Yes, definitely. And I think swimming and Australia are hand in hand, two peas in a pod, we are.
0: Yeah.
1: And you know what? I think that adds to the excitement, I suppose, of the Commonwealth Games. Not to say that they're not as important as the Olympics, but there is obviously a gloss that comes with the Olympics. So to have someone like Shayna Jack announcing her retirement, it's not to say it wasn't worth watching, but it does add a little bit of a bit of a romance to this Commonwealth Games.
0: Yes. All right. That starts in about 8 or 9 days. Let's just talk a bit of footy, Lex. The Fremantle Dockers, we know they're sitting on top of the ladder. We know they're a couple of games clear of Sydney. They've also had a really good run, haven't they, in terms of injuries?
1: You can't fault it at all, can you, really? The big ones at the moment are obviously Hayden Young with his groin, who I believe will be a test to play this week, and then Sean Darcy, who they chose to rest. So that's through not so much injury, although we know how injury-prone he can be. The other ones on the injury list at the moment, Corey Warner, Charlie Nicholls and Sam Sturt. But for me at the moment, I reckon the big question is they've travelled to Adelaide to play Port, who are in 15th this weekend. Do you bring Hayden Young and Sean Darcy if they are fit, given they come back and for the next fortnight they play West Coast and the Dogs at Optus, so they'll be home? Mm. Do you maybe give them another week? Is that something Justin Longmuir maybe looks at?
0: Well, and the other thing with Sean Darcy is, of course, how well Mason Cox played last week.
1: And it was probably in the press conference after last week's game when Justin was asked about it. And we know that he's a very level-headed man. He doesn't show too much emotion at the best of times, but it probably was one of those things that he answered with more emotion, where he sort of said, well, you've got to fight for your spot. Sean Darcy's not just going to walk back into this side. And the flip side to that is, if there's one thing Mason Cox can do, it's play in big games. He's not always been the best ruckman going around, but he's got that edge to him and that swagger of big moment games, I think. And he's done it before when he played for Collingwood. So it will be hard to just bring Mason Cox out of the side. You'll have a laugh at this. Nathan Burke from our ABC team, I said to him last week, okay, Nathan, you've got to pick. Burkey, you've got Sean Darcy, you've got Mason Cox. Who do you have as your ruckman? He said, none. I go with Luke Jackson. So maybe that's something to think about.
0: That's why they're in

0: Jackson doing what he can do through the midfield and around the ground. It is, and to circle back to how I started that conversation, I mean, it's just a really good position for them at a time of the season when a lot of teams are struggling to put their fittest team on the park. You've got the Dockers just travelling along beautifully. Lex, just to round it out, a bit of Tour de France news for us.
1: Tadej Pogačar is just going to be hard to beat. He won stage 10 last night and now holds a 3-minute 36 second lead over Jonas Vingegaard. At stage 10, to hold that much lead, a lot has to go wrong, I think, for him to not win it now. I'm a big fan of the Tour de France, and if you can't watch it overnight, it's watch the catch-ups, the minis. They are they wrap it all in, and it was on Bastille Day yesterday, which is quite a nice little element to it. So I think for him to not win the Tour now, he either has to have a really bad day in terms of form somehow. He has to get sick or get injured. Otherwise, I think it's his to win.
0: Thanks for that. We'll chat to you tomorrow.
1: Thank you.
0: Alexia Pesce there from ABC Sport. At a minute to wait, if you're just tuning in, I had an interesting discussion about council rate rises a little earlier this hour. Between 4 and 14% rate rises this year, depending on where you live. The Local Government Association President Mark Irwin defended the council rate rises across the board.
2: To suggest that councils can't have a rate increase, you know, whilst it's populous with the community, something's got to give. If you cut 5% increase out of your rates while CPI is going up 5%, while your wages bill is going up 5%, while utilities are going up 5 to 6%, then something's got to give. It means you're going to provide less services to your community, or you're not going to provide those girls their change rooms in your local sporting club.
0: And that is all we've got time for. Have a great Wednesday. I'll catch you tomorrow.
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6: Good morning, this is ABC News. I'm Garrett Mundy. A young boy has been taken to hospital in a critical condition after he was struck by a car in Cloverdale in Perth's east yesterday afternoon. The incident was reported to authorities around 4:30 on Belgravia Street. The boy, aged under 10, was taken to Perth Children's Hospital as a priority one. A woman in her 40s was also struck and was taken to Royal Perth Hospital under priority. She remains in a stable condition. Trains on the Armidale line are experiencing delays after a train struck a shopping trolley left on the tracks. Nobody was injured and the tracks have since been cleared. Services on the Armidale line have resumed, but trains will not be running at their scheduled times. A new Office of AI will be established as part of the federal government's new national framework to regulate artificial intelligence. As Harry Buttenshaw reports, it's among a raft of measures set to be announced today in a keynote speech by the Prime Minister.
7: The Office of AI will manage the development of artificial intelligence standards, which will seek to balance the need to attract investment with the regulation of the powerful technology. Mr. Albanese says the office will be set up to ensure a coordinated approach across government departments. In the speech, the Prime Minister is also expected to address concerns about the impacts of AI on jobs, data centre developments and copyright protections. He's also set to outline how AI can be harnessed in a way that benefits the country economically.
6: Britain will introduce an overnight curfew on social media use for teenagers aged 16 and 17. It means apps such as Instagram, TikTok and YouTube will be unavailable by default between midnight and 6 a.m, although teenagers will be able to opt out by changing their settings. The government also wants addictive features such as autoplay and infinite scroll to be disabled, saying the measures will improve teenagers' focus, sleep quality and family life. A total ban was announced for under-16s in the UK last month. The US president has backed down on his plan to charge ships crossing the Strait of Hormuz as the US military says it's launched fresh strikes against Iran. His Middle East correspondent, Matthew Doran.
8: Before this war started, 4.5 months ago, on the 28th of February, the Strait of Hormuz was not only open, it was free. And now this new regime that Donald Trump was proposing was going to see it under US control and also with a fee of 20%, worth 20% of the value of the cargo that was going through it. So he's had this change of heart. He's now saying that the Gulf states will pour a large amount of money into the US economy anyway, and that is a better approach. He prefers that. And he says he never wanted to impose a fee in the first place, which seems somewhat detached from what his actual plan was.
6: Iranian state media is reporting the Iranian army has launched drone operations against US bases in the region. US positions at Jordan's Azraq base are among the locations being targeted. The report warns the attacks will continue.